0: hang up. Yeah, but lady, I'm using the phone.
1: Look, lady, this is an emergency.
0: Oh, nervous, some people, honestly. Lady,
1: you don't...
0: I've tried to get the use of this phone for
1: Lady, I'm trying to call the police.
0: Oh, any excuse.
1: It isn't an excuse.
0: What was I saying? Oh, yes, oyster stuffing. Well...
1: She won't get off.
2: Well, she's got to. Here, let me try.
1: Oh, no, no, no. Now, wait, maybe it's fate. Maybe we're not supposed to.
2: You-

0: Don't you dare go.
1: What do you want me to do?
0: I don't know, but...
1: Oh, maybe it's your mother this time, huh? Who is it?
0: I'll scream out the window for help.
1: No, no, you can't do that. What will the neighbors think? I'm going.
0: Wally, you be careful. Here, take the poker.
1: Okay. Now, you stay where you are.
0: Wally, please don't open
1: it. It's all right. Now, you just stay there.
0: No.
1: Okay. I've had enough of this.

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And now we bring back to our Hollywood soundstage Tom Brown and Eve McVeigh, starring in tonight's production, Going, Going, Gone, a tale well calculated to keep you in suspense.

0: wrong with him? Make him get up.
1: The door. The door.
2: Yes. Oh, yes.
0: What happened? Are you hurt?
1: I don't know. Bend close to me. I've got to tell you.
0: You've got to do something.
1: No, no time. They caught me as I was coming back up here. They'll get you, too.
2: Who? Who? I don't get it.
1: They're waiting outside. Later in the night, they will come. The killers.
2: The killers? Who are they?
1: The jewels. Where are they?
2: In the trunk. We put him in the bedroom.
0: We can't let him die there. No. Call the police, Wally, and doctor, or something.
1: Save yourselves. Get out of this house. Get up.
0: Wally?
2: I guess so.
0: Oh, I'm scared, Wally. What are we going to do?
2: Well, now, take it easy, honey. Nobody's going to hurt you. Hello. Hello. Hello. Hello, for Pete's sake.
0: What's the matter?
2: Oh, that... She left her phone off the hook just for spite. She's left it off.
0: Oh.
2: Well, I've got to think now.
0: Couldn't I scream out the window for help?
2: Oh, sure. Sure, they're waiting out there. You get killed just like him. Oh, no. I've got to think. Wait a minute. Put out the light. I'm going to peek out.
0: You stay behind the curtain, Wally. Right. Don't let him see you.
2: It was getting misty. I couldn't see the end of the street, but near the lamppost a couple of houses down, I saw a black car, big and long. In our street, there's only two houses, mine and a neighbor who wasn't home. I'd never seen that car before. I thought of what was in the trunk and what was lying right outside of the front door. Man doesn't like to show it, but as I looked out, I was scared.
0: Can you see them?
2: No. Oh, but there's a car down there. There must be in it.
0: Come away.
2: No, wait a minute.
0: What?
2: Oh, stay back. I can see lights coming around the corner. Slowing down. It's Mr. Fling.
0: Mr. Fling? He won't do any good. He always comes home drunk on Sundays.
2: Well, I'm going to open the window and yell anyway. Now, you get down on the floor. They may start shooting.
0: Oh, Wally.
2: Mr. Fling! Hey, Mr. Fling! Mr. Fling!
3: Why don't you shut up?
2: No, Mr. Fling! It's Pindell, Wally Pindell.
3: Oh, yeah.

0: we're in trouble, Mr. Flynn. You've got to call the police. Tell them to get over here in a hurry.
1: Sure. Now, okay.
0: And you get in your house quick. You're in danger, too.
1: Yeah. Okay.
0: Oh, he must be sober tonight. He's going to do it.
2: Oh, gee. If the police can just get here in time.
0: You know, it's funny. They didn't try anything.
2: What are we going to do with him?
0: Mr. Minch? Hmm? I don't know. Better put him in a bedroom, I guess.
2: On our bed?
0: Oh, honey. He's dead, poor guy. You stay here. I'll carry him in.
2: All right.
0: I carried him into the bedroom and laid him down. I'd never touched a dead man before, and I'd always thought they'd be cold. He wasn't. Not yet. Then the doorbell rang.
2: It's them.
0: Shh.
2: Stay with me.
0: Yeah?
3: Hi, pal. Hi, pal.
0: Oh, Mr. Fling. Pal. Anybody with you?
3: Oh, what do you got?
0: Huh?
3: A party?
0: I know.
3: Hey, you want I should get a friend?
0: No, come on in. Come in, quick.
3: Don't push, Don.
0: Now, look. I told you to call the police.
3: The police?
0: Yes.
3: I thought you said come on up and have a drink.
0: No.
3: What's the matter? Somebody dead?
0: Jan, go make some coffee.
3: Oh, honey.
0: Go make coffee.
2: Yes,
0: something,
2: Mother.
0: Anything. Now, look. Are you sober enough to listen?
4: Wait a minute. Who's sober?
0: Look, we've got to get the police.
4: Well, I got to go a raid, huh? Well, let me out of guy. Get out of here.
0: Now, look, some men are outside there trying to kill us all. They've already killed one man.
4: Oh, yeah. Who?
0: Oh, it doesn't matter. Look, we can't use our phone. We've got to get to another one.
4: No. I know these wild parties. You get on my phone and you call some dame in Paris.
0: If you weren't drunk, I'd...
4: No.
0: Come on. Come on.
4: Hey, that hurts. That hurts.
0: Hey,
4: no.
0: Jan!
2: What, Molly?
0: He's no help. I'm going to make a run for it.
2: But you can't go outside.
0: Now, look, we're not going to stay here.
4: Hey, where's that drink?
0: Wait a minute.
4: Huh?
0: I'm going to take a look out the window again.
4: Okay. I'm going to bed.
0: The car's still there.
4: Some party here.
0: I can't see if anyone's in it.
4: Oh, good evening, sir. No, don't get up.
0: Got to take the chance.
2: Well, where are you going?
0: It's no good trying to get to Fling's house. They'd see us. I'll try the back way. Now, if I can get to the garage, I might be able to make it to the police in the car.
2: What about him?
0: Oh.
2: I don't want to stay here alone with him.
0: Okay. Come with me. We went out the back door. Everything was quiet. Even quieter than usual because of the fog. I knew that we couldn't be seen from the street, and if we were quiet, maybe... It's all right.
2: Wally, he must have heard the noise. What if they...
0: Now, look, when we drive out of the garage, you duck down. Mm-hmm. If they try to stop us, well, I'll run them down. Now, get in. Now, go on.
2: Yeah. Oh, it's so loud.
0: It's all right. It's only a backfire. Hold on.

0: Now get your guns out, boys. Mr. Pendell, where's the black car?
1: Why,
2: it was right over there, across the street.
1: Hey, maybe they... Jan, you stay here.
0: Looks bad. Door's open. You wait, Mr. Pendell. We'll go on first. You two guys watch the back.
3: Okay, Sarge.
0: Mr. Pendell.
1: Yeah.
0: This the body?
1: No. That's Mr. Flynn. Where's Mr. Munchie? He's gone. They took him away. But the trunk's here. Look.
0: Yeah.
1: The jewels. They're not here. Oh, Mr. Munchie, he was here. Oh, listen, don't look at me like that. I tell you, there was a trunk full of jewels, and Mr. Munchie, he was... Oh, Jan! Jan, come on in and tell him. Jan! That was about it. Same trunk was there, empty. There wasn't a mark on the bed, and the dead body was gone. We managed to wake up Mr. Fling, but he couldn't remember anything except that he wanted a drink. Police were pretty mad, but I guess Jan convinced them that we hadn't been kidding. Anyway, we gave him coffee, and that was that. There wasn't much more to it, except that about 2 months later, Jan and I were having breakfast on Saturday when the mail came. Honey, we know anybody in Mexico?
2: I don't think so. More coffee?
1: Yeah. Hey, look, it's from Mexico.
2: I know, dear. You said so.
1: Mr. and Mrs. Wallace Pendell.
2: Who's it from, dear?
1: Huh? Hey, Jan, there's some money in it. Two $100 bills.
2: Well, let me see. What does the letter say?
1: Dear folks, I'm sorry for the inconvenience I caused you, but it was my trunk and my jewels, and I had to get it back. So I know you'll excuse the little trick I played on you. Just before my disappearance, I put all our jewelry in the trunk and by letter ordered the sealed trunk to be sold at auction. But I got caught in the traffic, and you got it away from me. Enclosed as a token of my appreciation. Sincerely, Dexter Joslin, alias Anatole Munchie.
2: Munchie? We better call the police.
1: Why?
2: Well, all those jewels.
1: Well, he says right here that...
2: Well, I know,
1: now,
2: but...
1: let's just forget the whole thing, pretend it never happened. But every once in a while, we are reminded of it. There's a diamond ring about as big as a half dollar. I'd put it in my pocket after I cut the glass out of our window. Jan used to wear it to parties. Not anymore. She thinks it looks too much like a fake.

0: Suspense, in which Tom Brown and Eve McVeigh starred in tonight's transcribed presentation of Going, Going, Gone. 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
1: Report from a Dead Planet. 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

0: Oh, Dr. Siddons. What are you doing here?
1: Oh, I might well ask you the same thing.
0: Well, I couldn't sleep. I'd close my eyes and then I'd think, Jeffrey's old man, tomorrow you make history. One of the first men to set foot on an inhabitable planet. And then the next thing I'd know, my eyes would pop open and I'd be staring up in the darkness.
1: So you came up here to have another look at it, huh?
0: How did you know?
1: I'm afraid buck fever isn't restricted to the young.
0: Oh, gosh. It's beautiful, isn't it?
1: Yes, yes, it is.
0: Just look at it. How it hangs out there in space. Motionless. Like a huge ball or a giant pearl. Kind of luminescent gray. It's rich against the blackness of space. Light of the stars. Red, green, against yellow, black.
1: Look here on the radar. The land masses show up quite clearly now through the cloud layer.
0: But, Doctor, it's almost water.
1: Mm-hmm. More than three-quarters of X-37J surface is covered with water.
0: Well, do you think the land will be firm enough to set down on?
1: As dry as the land at home.
2: Tension?
3: At ease.
4: Dr. Siddons, I was just going to send for you.
2: What's up?
4: I don't know. I just got a report from the Khan that the Van Allen belt for this planet is about 50 times more intense than they anticipated.
1: Oh, well, here, let's see. Yes, I see. Radiation's about 50 times above normal. The ship okay?
4: Oh, yes. Our hull is designed to withstand 100 times that. What do you make of it?
1: Well, I don't know. It's not normal for this large a concentration of radiation to be in the magnetic field around the planet.
0: You mean somebody would have had to put it there?
1: Oh, well, I didn't say that.
4: But it is possible that it was put there to act as a barrier to incoming rocket ships, right?
1: Yes, it is possible.
0: Well, then that means there's life here.
1: No, not necessarily. Of course, we know this planet is capable of supporting life. That's why we're going to explore it. But to jump to the conclusion that it is intelligent life and hostile to our exploration is not only unscientific, it's completely unfounded at this point. But maybe that the intense presence of radiation in the Van Allen belt of this planet might be due to natural causes, ones we hadn't anticipated. But whether there are people down there, such as ourselves, is something we can't possibly say until we've landed.
4: Mm-hmm. Well, I'm going to sensitize the ship's defense system and post orders for the landing party to carry their weapons.
1: Yes, it's a wise precaution.
4: Now, in the meantime, it's 5 hours till touchdown. I suggest you gentlemen get some sleep while you can. I have a feeling you're going to need it once we land.

0: 150,000 feet from touchdown. Rate of fall, 0.660.
1: Well, so far, so good.
0: 145 from touchdown. Rate of fall.
1: If they had any anti-rocket devices, they would have sent them up by now. We're well into their atmosphere.
2: Yes, unless they're planning some kind of trap, letting us land so they can capture us intact once we're on the ground.
1: If there's anybody down there. We've been monitoring the radio frequency since last night, and there hasn't been a sound. Whatever life is down there, I'm sure we'll be able to handle.
0: 110,000 feet from touchdown. Rate of fall.
1: I see you're keeping to the edge of the landmass.
2: Yes. I want you to be able to get your ocean samples without a lot of traveling.
1: Well, may I suggest you set down where that large river empties into the sea? That way I can take fresh water samples as well. You see there, on that peninsula?
2: You think that's big enough?
1: I make it to be about 2 miles wide. Plenty of room for us.
2: Jenkins, what's the spectrographic reading for that peninsula?
3: Solid mineral. Granite-like composition.
2: It should support us.
3: Well, it's not a peninsula, sir. It's an island. You see here how the river cuts around it at the north end, cutting it off from the main body of land?
2: Yes. Well, that makes it all the better. It's small enough, surrounded by water on four sides. Makes it easier to defend if there are hostile people down there.
0: 100,000 feet from touchdown. Rate of fall, 0.790.
2: Collins, set a course for that island.
4: Aye, aye, sir.
3: Dr. Siddons.
1: Yes?
3: There's something funny about that island. Look, here on the spectrograph.
1: Well, what is it?
3: Well, look how the whole thing shows up gray. Solid rock. Except for this patch of green, the only spot on the whole island.
1: There's nothing unusual about that. It merely indicates vegetation covering the minerals. Grass or trees.
3: Yes, but why this one spot? And why so perfectly oblong? Look, the sides of it are laid out square as a parade ground.
2: Yeah, he's right, you know, Doctor. Nature couldn't lay out anything as geometric as that. It has to be man-made.
3: You don't suppose it's some sort of sacred ground, a place for a religious ceremony?
1: Well, Lieutenant, let's not let superstition run away with our better judgments.
3: But look, Dr. Siddons, the whole island's cross-hatched into squares, and that green patch is only the only unmarked place on it.
1: I don't know, sir. Maybe it isn't the best place to land. The island has been definitely marked up by an intelligence of some sort.
0: 80,000 feet from touchdown. Rate of fall.
2: Oh, we're too far down to blast up again. I can't waste the fuel.
0: Captain.
2: Yes.
0: The altimeter is giving me a hodgepodge of readings for that island. The only level place on it is that green patch of ground.
1: Maybe we should try to land on either side of the river on the mainland.
2: Well, that's cross-hatched just as bad as the island is. Now, whatever that patch of ground is, sacred ground or what, we're going to be in the middle of it. Set your sights for the south end of that green, Collins. Man your battle stations, men. We're taking her in.

0: Well, gentlemen, we made it.
1: The new world.
0: Keep your eyes open. You see any movement?
1: No, sir.
2: Phew. It looks like we've landed in the middle of a huge graveyard. What are they, Dr. Siddons? Monuments?
1: No. They're too big for that.
0: No, I imagine they're dwelling places of some sort. See all those little squares they cut in them? They must be windows.
2: Well, then there's no question that there are creatures on this planet.
0: No.
2: Well, then where is everybody?
0: Yes, that's a very good question. Well, I would say that they were scared away by the roar and blast of our landing rockets. And I would say that they evacuated this place when they saw us coming, and that they're waiting for us to get on the ground where they can attack us.
2: Well, what are we going to do?
0: The only thing we can do. It's obvious they aren't coming to us. We go to them. Let's suit up. Be ready to leave the ship by 0800. And every man carry his assigned weapon.
3: We're on the deck now, Collins. So we're spread out in a defensive perimeter. You are in complete charge of the ship.
4: Aye, aye, sir.
3: Now, no one is allowed to re-enter the ship without the proper password, no matter what the circumstances. And if for any reason you think things have gone wrong, you are to blast off and make your report to home. You understand that?
4: Aye, aye, sir.
3: Very good. Have you made your readings, Doctor?
5: Yes, sir. It's just as we predicted from home. Though the ground radiation level is a little bit higher than we anticipated. Here, you can see for yourself.
3: That dangerous?
5: Oh, it's more than safe for us. There's no reason why we can't get out of these suits and walk around the same as at home.
3: Unless there's the presence of a gas we don't know about.
5: Yes, that's true.
3: I need a volunteer.
5: Oh, Captain, I would like to volunteer.
3: No,
5: not you, Dr. Siddons. You're too valuable to the expedition. I can't let you do that.
3: Well, there's no danger.
5: You said yourself.
3: No, please,
5: Captain. You were the first person to set foot on this new world. I'd like to be the first to breathe its air.
3: Well, all right, Doctor. But be careful.
6: Come on in, boys. The water's fine.
2: Hey, you hear that, Collins? We got it made.
0: All right. Knock it off. This is a military reconnaissance, not a picnic. Well, there's life on this planet. But until we make contact with it, it's the enemy. Lieutenant Jefferies.
7: Yes, sir.
0: You will take the doctor and two men and reconnoiter to the east as far as the river. I'll go as far as the West River. And when you get through, double back here.
7: Yes, sir.

0: See anything, Doc?
1: No.
0: We've been lying here so long, staring at the window so long. I feel like there's a million pair of eyes staring back at us. What do you suppose they look like?
1: I don't know. I haven't any idea.
0: It's weird. Hunting for creatures and you don't know what they look like.
1: Yes.
0: Well, I guess we could lay here forever. Wouldn't do any good. We're going to find them. We're going to have to get them.
1: Such crude dwellings. They must have lived absolutely one on top of the other.
0: Any volunteers to go with me?
1: I'll go with you.
0: All right. Now, the rest of you stay here. Keep us covered. If anything happens, don't be afraid to shoot into us. Doc, when I give the word, we'll run across the street. And don't stop until we come to that wall. First building, you got it?
1: Yes, right.

0: Well, so far so good.
1: Yes. Just above your head.
0: Huh?
1: There's one of the windows, but it's filled with plastic.
0: I'll see if I can break it.
1: No, you can't shatter plastic. What? It's nothing but glass. Old-fashioned glass.
0: Yeah. Hello in there. Anybody home?
1: Move along the wall.
0: Right.
1: There's a doorway up ahead, I think.
0: Yeah. It's unlocked.
1: Push it open with your weapon. Carefully.
0: Hello in there. Anybody home?
1: Move in cautiously. And keep your eyes open.
0: Hey, there's one.
1: Stop, stop! It's an effigy of some sort. See, it isn't living. It's a statue of some kind. See? It's made out of some sort of alloy.
0: Are you sure?
1: Yes.
0: You suppose that's what they look like?
1: Well, I imagine so. Animals aren't given to making statues of themselves.
0: Such ugly-looking creatures. You suppose that's its head?
1: Yes. And you see, these must be the arms, and these are clearly the legs.
0: Well, look how close together the eyes are placed. And the spindly legs. Ugh. I hope we don't run into one.
1: I don't think we will.
0: What do you mean?
1: Not in this city, at least. Here, look at the gray dust on the floor. It's almost 2 inches thick.
0: Yeah.
1: I noticed the same thing in the street. Now, if there are any of these monstrosities left, they aren't here. This city hasn't been used for a long, long time. Maybe 1,000 years.
2: Lieutenant Jeffries reporting, sir.
3: All right, go ahead, Lieutenant.
2: We've completed the 1,000-mile inland reconnaissance as your instruction, sir.
3: And you found?
2: Nothing. No life of any sort.
3: Not a thing?
2: Just miles and miles of twisted, stunted vegetation and a couple more of those huge radioactive burns, such as we found 100 miles south and west of here.
3: Collins, your receivers picked up anything yet?
4: No, sir. We've been monitoring all frequencies every day since we've been here. Not a sound. Nothing but random radio interference from outer space.
3: What about the television satellites we sent up?
4: Well, they've covered the surface of this planet 100 times, sir. Not a sign of movement anywhere.
3: Well, Dr. Siddons, what do you make of it?
1: Well, it would be unethical for me to venture an opinion at this time.
3: Come now, Doctor, come now. You must have some idea. For the past 10 days, you've been doing nothing but nosing around these old ruins. You must have drawn some conclusions.
1: Well, now, this is only my opinion, mind you. We won't know until all the facts are in. But as we know, this planet was at one time inhabited by living creatures much like ourselves, no matter how repulsive they may appear to us. They were biped, carnivores, and possessed a certain amount of intelligence.
3: Well, what happened to them?
1: Well, in order to understand what happened to them, you have to understand the people themselves. Now, as I've said, they were very primitive and very superstitious. True, they had advanced from the Stone Age to the threshold of nuclear energy, but culturally and morally, they hadn't gotten much beyond the Iron Age.
3: So, then they discovered the tremendous power of nuclear energy,
1: Yes, exactly. The very first use they made of it was to blow a couple million of their fellow creatures off the face of the planet.
3: What savages.
2: But they didn't destroy everything. The city's still standing.
1: Well, as far as I can figure out, it didn't hold any military targets.
2: Then what happened to the people in it?
1: They were killed off by radiation.
2: It's still radioactive. Why didn't the radiation kill us off?
1: Well, because for one thing, it's cooled off considerably since then. And for another thing, we're used to it. They never had a chance.
3: Well, that's it. We have enough to make a report when we get back. Blast off is at 1,800 hours tonight. Get everything tied down and ready. That's all, gentlemen.
2: You were able to crack their language, Doctor?
1: No, I wasn't able to. My computers were. Fortunately, it was a relatively simple task.
2: Doctor?
1: Hmm?
2: What did they call this place?
1: Well, you mean the planet? The civilization?
2: No. I mean this island, this city, or whatever it was.
1: Oh, well, of course it was a proper name, so it's meaningless to us, but I can reproduce the sounds as they made them. They called this place New York.

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0: Heard in tonight's story were Bill Mason as Lieutenant Jeffries, Les Damon as Dr. Siddons, John Larkin as the captain, and Phil Meader as Collins. 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
1: suspense.
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15: Fetch his body to reach it. I waited until he had his back to me, with his hands raised high in the air, reaching for the window frame. Then I opened my purse, took out the gun, aimed very carefully at a spot just in the center of his left shoulder blade, and pulled the trigger four times.
11: Sally!
15: He didn't immediately fall. He had his fingers over the window ledge, ready to unfasten the catch, when the bullets hit him. With some terrible effort, he dug his nails into the stucco to keep himself from dying. Once he tried to turn his face and look at me, but he hadn't that much life left. At last, he fell. I bent and looked at my husband's body. He was quite dead. I wiped off the gun, his gun, and threw it behind an acacia bush. And I walked back to the car, slowly and carefully removing any of my footprints which showed in the loose dirt of the road. I dusted my shoes and drove home. I put the car in the garage and went in and had my shower, and lay down in the library to wait. A few minutes after the grandfather clock struck 11, the telephone rang. Hello?
16: Mrs. Skinner?
15: This is she.
16: This is Jonathan Brown at the sheriff's office. I have some bad news for you.
15: Oh, what is it?
16: Mr. Skinner, ma'am. He's been killed. Mrs. Skinner? Hello, Mrs. Skinner? Are you all right?
15: I waited quietly for a moment, then I let the phone fall to the floor.
16: Mrs. Skinner?
15: I listened until I heard Jonathan Brown hang up, at which time I replaced my telephone on its stand and went into the kitchen for some ice, which I put in a large Turkish towel. I then arranged myself on the living room divan and again waited.
16: Mrs. Skinner?
15: In here, please.
16: Oh, yes. Thank you. Are you all right, Mrs. Skinner? That was a stupid thing for me to do, breaking the news that way, you know.
15: I'm all right.
16: I came over as soon as you, well, you know, dropped the phone.
15: I felt faint suddenly.
16: And no wonder.
15: Tell me what happened, Mr.
16: Brown. Jonathan Brown from the sheriff's office.
15: Mr. Brown, please sit down.
16: Oh, thank you. Well, your husband was up at the Johnson house this afternoon, as well as we can figure, up there on the side of the mountain, you know. He must have been trying to get into the window, and somehow, somebody, well, shot him. You sure you want me to tell you?
15: I'm sorry. Go on, please.
16: We looked around the place, couldn't see anything, although we found the, weapon. It was a gun. Found it in the brush near where he was, no footprints or anything.
15: To think that my husband shot.
16: There. Terrible shock. There now.
15: Oh, thank you. I'll be all right.
16: Don't you worry about a thing, Mrs. Skinner. Best thing for you to do right now is rest and take it easy.
15: Thank you for your help. You've been most kind.
16: The only thing I think you'll have to do will be make an appearance at the coroner's inquest. Unless you're still not feeling well, you know. In which case, I guess maybe you shouldn't be there.
15: Oh, no. No, thank you, Mr. Brown. You let me know when you need me, and I'll be there. I slept very well that night. How much better a position I would hold as the tragic widow than as the discarded wife of a successful man. The next few days, a few photographers and newspaper men called, but they were kind and gentle and didn't make too much bother. Finally, Mr. Jonathan Brown called to say that he would send a car for me on Friday morning, the next day, as it turned out, to take me to the coroner's inquest. The small courtroom was crowded, and almost everyone there eyed me with great sympathy. The inquest proceeded evenly, and There was as yet no evidence as to the identity of my husband's murderer.
16: I have had this blackboard brought into court so that I might show the position of the body when found. I think it might be of interest.
17: Proceed.
16: Now, the body was found just below the first story window on the left side of the house. The dead man was obviously trying to gain admittance, you know. He didn't die immediately, as I will show you, but stayed alive long enough to try to keep himself from falling, since marks from each of his fingernails were found running down the side of the building. Here, then, is the windowsill. Here are the marks of his fingernails. And here is the spot where the body lay when it was discovered.
15: As he talked, he watched me did this, Mr. Brown. And I didn't know why until I heard the first scrape of the chalk against the blackboard. For one awful moment, it was the sound that had been made by my husband as he tried so desperately to hold himself alive. I found myself tightly clutching the wooden table in front of me, my arms and body tense, trying not to faint.
16: Now, since a large deposit of the dried stucco from the building was found under each of the victim's fingernails, I believe I can best illustrate the manner of the victim's last moments with a physical illustration. Now, suppose I am the victim, you know, and this blackboard is the side of the building. We hear gunshots. And then the victim slowly sinks to the ground.
15: Please, don't make that noise.
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18: And now Autolite brings back to our Hollywood soundstage Miss Anne Baxter in Elliot Lewis's production of The 13th Sound, a tale well calculated to keep you in suspense.
15: I must have been taken home from the inquest, for the next consciousness I had was lying on my bed. The house was quiet. And off to one side of the room, an old pipe hanging from between his teeth, sat Mr. Jonathan Brown from the sheriff's office.
16: Feeling better?
15: Oh, thank you. I'm terribly sorry to have...
16: That's all right. I thought maybe you better not go, you know. It's quite a strain.
15: Yes, it was quite a strain.
16: Coroner asked whether it'd be all right to go on without you. Everyone seemed agreed, you know, so we finished up while the doc looked you over.
15: What happened?
16: He said you'd be all right. Shock.
15: No, I meant about my husband.
16: Meant his death at the hand of person or persons unknown, you know.
15: Is there anything further I must do?
16: Not a thing, Mrs. Skinner.
15: Oh, you've been very kind.
16: Well, it's a terrible thing happened to you. I'll be going now. If there's nothing more you need from me.
15: Oh, nothing, thank you.
16: Well, goodbye then. And don't you worry. We'll find who did it, you know.
15: After he had left, I had the time to be angry at myself for my behavior at the inquest. What must the people have thought? To faint only from the noise of a piece of chalk on a blackboard. I wondered if Mr. Brown had suspected anything because As I remembered, he'd been watching me as he drew those silly little diagrams on the board. He hadn't been looking anywhere else, not at the coroner, or any of the reporters, or even at what he was doing. He had been looking at me. Well, of course he was looking at me. He was showing his sympathy. I slowly allowed myself to return to my former position in the community. And as I'd anticipated, I was greeted with respect and admiration. Poor dear Mrs. Skinner, how tragic. The first evening I accepted an invitation was 5 weeks after my husband's death. For bridge at the country club.
17: Oh, I'm terribly sorry. I wonder if you'd forgive me.
15: Is something wrong, Melissa?
17: Well, I have a terrible headache. I'm afraid I've strained my eyes.
15: Oh, why don't you lie down for a few minutes?
17: If you wouldn't mind.
15: Why, not at all.
21: Would you care for an aspirin tablet, Melissa?
17: Oh, thank you. No, if I could just lie down.
22: I told you that you needed new glasses. Now I suppose you'll get them. Locking the bar.
15: I'll get you comfortably settled.
17: Oh, don't bother, please. You go right ahead with your game. I'm sorry to be such a nuisance.
15: Oh, poor dear. That is uncomfortable.
16: There's something it don't pay to neglect. Your eyes, you know.
15: Mr. Brown. Good evening. I didn't see you come in. You know these...
16: Sure. Good evening, Mr. Gregg, Mrs. Gregg.
23: Good evening, Mr. Brown. Good evening,
16: would you
23: Mr.
16: object Brown. To a new partner? Considered a fairly good whist, pinochle, and bridge man.
15: We'd be delighted, Mr. Brown. Please join us.
22: Please do.
16: Very kind of you. No sense starting a new game. I'll just pick up where the lady went away.
15: Splendid. Then I believe it's my deal. I hope I deal myself a good hand. I've had atrocious luck all evening.
16: Maybe I can change it for you.
15: Yes, maybe you can.
16: Incidentally, Mrs. Skinner, I always meant to ask you whether or not you minded noises especially. Sharp noises, like, say, chalk on a blackboard.
15: I don't understand. Chalk on a blackboard?
16: At the inquest. I always wondered about it. You fainted just when the chalk was scratching across the blackboard.
15: I don't remember hearing it. I'm afraid I fainted before you drew any diagrams. I assume that's what you were planning to do, draw diagrams?
16: That's what I was planning to do, yes, ma'am.
15: Yes. Ah, there we are. Oh, I'm sorry, let me...
16: That's all right. I can reach them. Something wrong, Mrs. Skinner?
15: I didn't... Again it had happened. And again, as the noise was made, it sounded to me like my husband's fingernails sliding down the rough side of the Johnson house. And again, as I slipped into darkness, I could see that Mr. Brown was watching me. I stayed at home for the next few days. I canceled all appointments. By Friday of that week, the musical group of which I was chairman was giving a concert of chamber music, which I had to attend. I went to the musicale alone, studying my program, when Mr. Jonathan Brown entered. I tried to avoid his eyes, but he came directly over to where I was sitting and took the place immediately next to me.
16: Is his seat taken?
15: Oh, good evening, Mr. Brown.
16: Mrs. Skinner. Well, good evening. I didn't recognize you, you know.
15: I was to be joined later.
16: Oh, I'll just sit here a moment then. You know, I'm terribly sorry about the other night.
15: Oh, there's really nothing at all for you to be sorry about.
16: It's very kind of you to say that, you know, but I do feel guilty as all sin being the cause of your getting sick.
15: Well, really, Mr. Brown, I wasn't sick at all. It was very close at the club that night, if you remember.
16: Yes, ma'am, it was. Well, just so I don't feel it was my fault, you know.
15: No, I don't want you to feel it was your fault.
16: Well, that's very kind of you, you know. Oh, if you don't mind, I'll stay till whoever holds this seat gets here.
15: That's quite all right.
22: Thank you. Thank you, and welcome. We crave your indulgence and a certain open-mindedness for giving a fair chance to the first piece with which we're going to open our program this evening. The title of this piece is The 13th Psalm, and the composer is Julian Creel. Now, this piece is what you call, modern music, and the really unusual thing about it is that the instruments play in quarter tones. Now, a quarter tone is somewhere in between the other tones, like we're accustomed to hearing. So on this following piece, the instruments are not playing like you would think, out of tune. This is the way it's supposed to sound. Thank you. Thank you. Well, tune up, Jim.
16: This should be very interesting, don't you think, Mrs. Skinner? The 13th Psalm. Have you heard it?
17: Oh, what? No. No, I haven't.
16: Too hot again, Mrs. Skinner? It does get stuffy in here, you know.
17: I'm all right. It's hot in here.
16: Oh, you look terribly peaked. You sure you're all right?
17: I'm quite all... Excuse me. I left Mr. Brown sitting on the rented folding chair. My man drove me home. I've never liked modern music. I locked all the doors and I turned on all the lights and I did a foolish thing. I found a hammer and a piece of board and I beat on the board with the hammer as hard as I could and finally the heavy, steady pounding that I made drove the other sharp, shrill, awful noise from my mind. And I turned out all the lights and opened the windows and went to sleep. I didn't sleep well, but I didn't stay awake either. I hadn't set the alarm next to my bed when I first awoke the next morning. For a minute, I couldn't remember what had happened. I felt drugged. And I heard the gardener mowing my lawn, and I looked around my room and saw all my familiar possessions. It had been the heat. Both times that I had fainted, it had been close in the room. And the first time it had happened, at the inquest, I had been overwrought and disturbed. Anyone would have fainted at her husband's inquest. There was nothing strange about that. I looked at his picture on my dressing table. He looked so smug and safe. How happy I was to be rid of him. I got out of bed and put on a lovely Chartreuse brocade housecoat I'd just gotten and went downstairs. Then I heard... What? I didn't know. I didn't care. I knew only that I had to stop it before it happened to me again. Stop it! Please, stop it!
0: Pardon me, Mrs. Skinner?
17: Get out of here. Who told you to do your work here? Did someone tell you to make that noise near my house?
0: No, ma'am. The lawnmower wasn't cutting. I had to sharpen it.
17: Get out! Go on, get off this property at once!
0: Yes, ma'am. Yes, ma'am.
17: Go on, don't ever come back, you hear? Don't ever come back!
16: Good morning, Mrs. Skinner. It's a lovely day.
17: I turned and ran back to my living room. I stood shivering there in a beam of sunlight. I waited for him to come bursting into the room after me. I waited. But nothing happened. No one came into the house. I turned and looked. Mr. Brown was walking slowly out my front gate. His shoulders seemed a little more stooped than usual. But he was leaving. I went up to my room. I knew what I must do. I carefully packed all my clothes because I was going away. Halfway through my packing, I went downstairs for my coffee, and then the doorbell rang. Who is it?
2: It's Miss Gray.
17: Oh, just a moment. Come in.
2: Did I disturb you?
17: No, not at all.
2: Well, then I wouldn't come in, but I can only stay a minute.
17: Would you like some coffee?
2: Oh, no, thank you. When I was so sick, you remember, the doctor absolutely forbade me having any more coffee.
17: Oh, I didn't know that. Sit down, please.
2: Do you drink much coffee?
17: Why do you ask?
2: Well, I thought perhaps on account of your recent attacks might have been caused by that. Mr. Gregg is an exponent of aspirin and salt tablets. I think it's much simpler than that. Just cut out the coffee.
17: I think my attacks were just caused by this heat. I'm planning to go away, where it's cooler.
2: Oh, how splendid. That will certainly help you. I don't mean to be disrespectful, heaven knows, but perhaps you might meet a fine young man who will...
17: Well, perhaps.
2: When do you plan to leave?
17: Tomorrow morning. I'm leaving for New York.
2: Oh, that's terrible.
15: I beg your pardon?
2: Oh, the clubhouse. The unveiling ceremonies are the day after tomorrow. We assumed that you'd be there for the ceremonies.
15: Oh, I'd forgotten.
2: And you simply can't leave. Why, I don't even know what we'd do without you.
15: The day after tomorrow?
2: You'd really need almost all that time to properly pack. And we have no one who can replace you on the speaker's platform.
15: All right, then, Mrs. Gregor. I'll stay for the ceremonies. So I put off my trip. I packed carefully for it and stayed at home for the 2 days. I made my reservations and prepared to close my house. The day of the unveiling, I ordered my bags sent to the station, gave directions to the caretaker, and then drove to the new clubhouse with Mr. and Mrs. Gregg. The building was really very lovely. It was almost ready for occupancy. This day we were unveiling an heroic figure which graced the entranceway.
2: Isn't this exciting?
15: Yes, very.
3: You ladies have done a marvelous job.
15: Oh, thank you.
3: What's that fellow doing up there?
15: Where?
3: Oh, see? Up on the roof. The workman?
15: Oh, yes. It makes me nervous to see people at such heights.
2: He is awfully close to the edge.
3: Oh, he knows his business, I imagine.
15: Yes.
3: I'm very anxious to hear your little talk, Mrs. Skinner.
15: Thank you.
3: Well, I think we should get on with it, eh?
15: Why, I believe it'll only be a few more minutes.
4: Oh, no, no.
3: A what?
15: What? What is it?
3: Well, good heavens, look. That workman, he's going to fall.
15: Well, can't someone catch him? He's hanging on to that rope.
3: Oh, some of the men are running up there now.
15: No, they've got to catch him.
3: They will, they will.
15: No, no,
3: oh, he's
15: no.
3: falling.
15: I did it.
3: What?
15: I did it.
3: Nonsense, Mrs. Skinner. You had nothing to do with it.
15: I did it. I killed him! I did it!
3: Oh, you don't know what you're saying. You're upset.
15: I did it! I killed him! I did it!
3: Mrs. Skinner, let me take you home. You're not well.
15: I killed him!
3: Oh, let me take you home, Mrs. Skinner.
15: I killed him! Listen to me! Don't you understand?
16: I understand.
15: I killed him, Mr. Brown! Stop that noise! Can't you hear it? I killed him! I killed him!
16: I know, ma'am. It's going to be all right, you know. You just come along with me.

0: You sign it, Jonathan?
1: Uh-huh. Shame.
0: Yeah.
1: People do funny things.
0: Yeah. Did you pay the fella?
1: Uh-huh. He's very clever.
0: Sure is. I really thought he was falling off that building.
1: He used to be an acrobat.
0: How'd he make that noise?
1: He was holding 10-penny nails in his hand. Scraped them along the face of the building as he slid down the rope.
0: Made an awful racket.
1: Uh-huh. Ah, pity. Nice lady, you know.
0: Yeah.
1: What the devil are you doing?
0: Huh? Oh. Fixing my nails, I guess.
1: Well, cut it out, will you?
0: Sure. What's the matter with you?
1: That noise makes me nervous, I guess.

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0: Next week on Suspense, our star will be Miss Rosalind Russell in When the Bough Breaks. And in weeks to come, you will hear such famous stars as Phil Harris and Alice Faye, Charles Boyer and Jeff Chandler. All on Suspense.
1: Suspense is produced and directed by Elliot Lewis, with music composed by Lucian Morawek and conducted by Lud Gluskin. The 13th Sound was written for Suspense by Elliot and Kathy Lewis. In tonight's cast, Joseph Kearns was heard as Mr. Brown, Florence Bates as Mrs. Gregg, and Norman Field as Mr. Gregg. Others in the cast were Howard McNair, Sarah Selby, Anthony Barrett, Jim Nusser, and John Stevenson. Our sincere thanks to 20th Century Fox Studios who made possible Ann Baxter's appearance tonight. Watch for Miss Baxter's appearance in that studio's forthcoming production, Follow the Sun.
0: And remember, next week on Suspense, Miss Rosalind Russell as a woman who holds death over her husband's head. A tale we call When the Bough Breaks.
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0: 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Autolite and its 96,000 dealers bring you Mr. Ray Milland in a story taken from life. Tonight's presentation of Suspense. Tonight, Autolite presents The Log of the Marne, a true story concerning a British gunboat trapped by communist fire 140 miles from help, starring Mr. Ray Milland.
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0: And now, with The Log of the Marne and the performance of Mr. Ray Milland, Autolite hopes once again to keep you in suspense.
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0: Holland, officer in command. According to statements by surviving officers and men, the situation of the vessel during the morning, 20th of June 1949, was as follows. Marne was proceeding west in the Mingkiang River on a routine supply mission from Fuchao to Yenping. According to edicts issued by the Chinese People's Liberation Army, Marne had more than 14 hours of grace in which to reach her destination. But at 20 minutes past 9, the communist land battery opened fire. The second shell struck the wheelhouse. Three of the five men there were killed. All communication to and from the wheelhouse was destroyed, and the Marne immediately went off course. Meanwhile, two consecutive direct hits were suffered by the bridge. All personnel there, including the captain, were either killed or wounded. Second in command, Lieutenant Bennett Moore, in spite of shell fragments in his right lung and side, alone on the bridge, had control of his faculties until the arrival of Lieutenant Hugh Fraser.
1: Cambridge, sir. Fraser reporting, sir.
2: Good Lord, Moore.
3: I'm all right. I've assumed command, Fraser. I'm glad you came up.
1: Is the captain dead?
3: Not yet.
1: How about the others?
3: Some of them, yes. We're off course, Fraser. I can't contact the wheelhouse. Signal the engine room, will you? Full speed astern, both.
1: Right. Full speed astern, both.
3: Get a bearing on the battery. We'll return fire.
1: No response from the engine room, Moore.
3: 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We'll run aground.
1: 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They don't answer. Something's been damaged.
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1: Nothing.
3: No communication at all. Everything's gone. We haven't fired one round back.
1: I'll try to get down to the engine room. Perhaps I can.
3: It's no use, Fraser. No use. We're going aground.
0: Fifteen minutes after the attack was opened, Marne was aground. Neither A guns nor B guns were able to bear on target since her stern was toward the battery. Consequently, X gun was ordered into local control. There was no care for the wounded. The sick bay had been hit. The medical officer and his assistant killed. X gun got off three rounds, then it was hit. The entire gun crew being killed. Small arms were issued since they were the only remaining weapons.
1: Winster, you seen the first lieutenant?
5: Yes, sir. I think he's just forward.
1: Thank you. Moore?
3: Oh, yes, Fraser. Over here.
1: Right. How are you feeling?
3: I'm all right.
1: Oh, it's 50 caliber. I wish they would send boarders, then they'd stop firing.
3: I don't expect them now. They would have sent them. They seem to have decided to reduce us to wreckage. You think we can abandon ship of the wounded? Get to the national side of the river.
1: No, there aren't enough lifeboats left. They've seen to that, the rotten... I say, they've stopped.
3: Why shouldn't they? Look what they've done to us.
0: June 21st, the following day, I received orders in Hong Kong to proceed by air to Marne and to take along medical supplies and a medical officer, Lieutenant Robert Lamb. Our Sunderland was fired upon as we landed. Although we sustained enough damage to make it impossible to transfer all of the supplies, we considered ourselves fortunate to have half aboard when the flying boat was forced to leave. It was put to immediate use by the MO when I was taken to the officer in command.
1: In here, sir.
0: Oh, yes.
1: We've had to use the radar room as a command center, sir. Almost everything else has been knocked out.
0: I see. I shall want a complete report on the condition of the ship after I speak to Moore.
1: Yes, sir.
0: Do you think he's fit to carry on, Fraser?
1: Oh, no, sir, no. I'm surprised that he's still alive. He's not able to stand now.
0: Oh, poor devil.
1: Here we are, sir.
3: Who is it?
1: It's Fraser, Bennett.
3: Oh, I heard a plane, didn't I? I'm sure I did.
1: Yes. Sunderland brought a doctor and medicine, Bennett. This is Lieutenant Commander Harland, Lieutenant Moore.
3: Oh,
0: don't try Moore.
3: Oh, thank you, sir.
0: The CNC asked me to convey his admiration for what you've done, Moore.
3: Oh, thank you, sir. Do I understand that I'm being relieved of my command?
0: Good Lord, you've done all you can. You're in no condition to go on.
3: I'm all right, sir. I feel much better than I did yesterday.
0: I'm sorry, Moore. My orders are to assume command. I can't do anything else.
3: Yes, sir.
0: Now, Fraser, I should like to meet with the other executive officers.
1: There's only one now, sir.
0: Oh?
1: Phil's died this morning. There's only Alden and myself now, sir.
0: I see. Then I shall want to meet him if you could suggest a place.

0: This is Lieutenant Alden, sir.
1: How do you do, sir?
2: Oh, how do you do? Sit down, won't you?
1: Thank you, sir.
2: You've had quite a go.
1: Yes, sir. But I don't think any of us would mind if we knew the reason behind it.
0: We were told that the communists had promised us 14 hours to reach Yenping.
2: They had.
1: So we were entirely within our right, but they fired on us?
2: There's been no explanation. Dispatches were sent to their headquarters immediately we received your message. When were you shelled last?
1: This morning, when we were sending some of the wounded ashore to the nationalists.
2: Oh. Oh, I didn't know that.
1: Yes, sir. They sent a junk out last night, and we asked them to come back at dawn with some more boats.
0: They told us they'd see them safely to Puchar, but the men who really need help couldn't go. They were too torn up to live through the journey.
2: How many did you send?
0: 42, sir.
2: How many seriously wounded are there?
0: 35, sir.
2: And how many dead?
0: 31, sir.
2: Your original complement was 149.
0: Yes, sir. There are 41 of us left.
2: I see. But we still have power.
1: Oh, yes, sir. They fared quite well below decks. But the communication between the bridge and the engine room was knocked out.
2: Is there anyone aboard who can repair it?
0: I'm not sure.
1: Oh, yes, Fraser. Lillis has left.
0: Oh, I wasn't sure.
1: Well, he can do it. Are you going to try to refloat her, sir? Make a run for it?
2: Refloat her, if possible, yes. I'd like to be ready to make a run for it if we're ordered to. What about the guns?
1: They're all gone, sir.
2: What about fuel?
1: Depends on how long we stay, sir. We were to refuel in Yenping.
0: I'm afraid navigation will be a bit of a problem, sir. The charts were burned.
2: Well, we shall have to do with what we have, won't we?
1: Yes, sir.
2: Then I'd like every available man put to work at once on the foredeck. I'd like everything that is heavy and can be broken loose moved aft. In the meantime, I want any water ballast and all the fuel oil in the forward tanks pumped out.
0: Over the side, sir?
2: Yes. I think the loss of fuel oil at the moment is not as important as getting Marn afloat again. June 22nd, 3rd, 4th, and 5th were required to repair communications and lighten the bow. Small arms fire raked the decks occasionally and reminded us that the communists were watching our every move. Hoping to put them off guard, I therefore halted all activity until the 2nd of July, and then shortly after midnight, assisted by a moonless night, we raised steam and backed off to anchor without incident. Morale improved immediately. July 15th. An attempt to shift our berth was answered by a 30-minute barrage. It was obvious that the communists would destroy us if we tried to leave. July 18th. Shortly after midday, communist forces were seen crossing the river below us against no nationalist resistance of any kind. Later that same day, they crossed above us as well, and we realized that we were completely cut off. I ordered all ventilation shut off to conserve fuel. July 20th. After a month had passed, we had our first direct contact with the communists. A Major Kung requested me to come ashore to talk with him. I accepted his invitation and met him in a hut a short distance from the river.
3: I wish to make it clear that your ship will not be molested if she does not move. And that there is no more trouble from your ship.
2: Trouble?
3: You realize that this would not have happened if you had not fired first.
2: I think you're mistaken. You fired first, and I would appreciate safe passage down the river.
3: I cannot grant you a safe passage. It is up to my superiors. But first, you must admit that you fired first.
2: July 26th. To conserve our already meager food stores, officers and men were put on half rations. One refrigerator was put out of service to save more fuel. On July 28th, I again met Major Kung.
3: I talked to my superiors. They tell me you'll give you a safe passage down the river.
2: Oh. Well, I'm happy to hear that.
3: You are not too unhappy aboard your ship?
2: No, not at all.
3: But you would like to go down the river?
2: Yes. Especially since you have absolutely no reason to hold us here.
3: I can give you a safe passage if the British side will acknowledge that they invaded Chinese waters without the authority of the Chinese People's Liberation Army. This will be a document.
2: The word invaded cannot be used. It is a most serious word to use.
3: There may be some difference between the Chinese wording and the English wording. I am speaking of the Chinese wording.
2: The word invade means to commit a hostile act, which we did not do, you cannot use the word invade.
3: Do you admit that your ship was guilty of entering the river?
2: Guilty of entering the river? It was not a guilty act, and you cannot use the word invade. It means that we are at war, and we are not. We are a friendly nation and always have been.
3: If you do not wish to cooperate, I suggest that we leave this until a later meeting.
2: I insist that we continue this discussion.
3: Then you are ready to admit the British guilt.
2: I think the subject at hand is your guilt. You are holding a British ship and British subjects under the threat of destruction. You are causing great suffering. Lack of fuel oil has caused me to stop the ventilation system in midsummer. My food is spoiling because I can't run the refrigerators. There's a danger that even drinking water will be unavailable. You are responsible for the condition of that ship and the welfare of the officers and men.
3: Then you do admit British guilt?
2: I do not.
3: Then I suggest that we leave this for a later meeting. I warn you, too. If you move the ship, every effort will be made to destroy

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0: And now, Autolite brings back to our Hollywood soundstage Mr. Ray Milland in Elliot Lewis's production of The Log of the Marne, a dramatic report well calculated to keep you in...

0: The entire months of July and August were taken up with trying to maintain life in an all-but-dead ship and in pointless, decisionless meetings with the communist. I, over and over again, repeated my demands for oil. They repeated their demands that I admit British guilt. By September 9th, conditions aboard were quite serious. Officers and men were without any of the conveniences afforded by a modern ship, and they were almost without food. Morale was at its lowest ebb when I heard a shout from the deck.
1: Junks coming down the river.
2: Junks.
1: I think they're carrying oil.
3: Captain, sir. Captain Harlan. I think they're giving us our oil.
0: It was Admiralty fuel seized by the communists when they took Yen Ping. They charged more than 400 pounds for its delivery, but it put life into the man. The drums were brought aboard by hand pulley and emptied in almost dry tanks. Everyone, officers and men, buckled down to the job. It took 11 hours, and when it was finished, every man on the ship was exhausted, but happier than they'd been for 100 days.
4: Good morning, sir. You sent for me?
0: Yes, come in, Fraser.
4: Yes, sir.
0: How much fuel oil did we take aboard last night?
4: 296 drums, sir. Mm-hmm. That's approximately 56 tons.
0: Yes, well, that should do us nicely.
4: Oh, yes, sir, it already has. Ventilation's running again. It reached 136 degrees in the engine room yesterday.
0: Yes, yes, I know it's uncomfortable. Fraser, I'd like to have you arrange a working party.
4: Yes, sir.
0: I want the anchor cable lashed with bedding. But first, I want the bedding to be soaked thoroughly in soft soap and grease.
4: The anchor cable, sir?
0: Yes. Every time the ship swings at her moorings, the cable screeches and scrapes. It's rather getting on my nerves.
4: After more than 3 months, it's getting on your nerves, sir?
0: That's what I want you to tell the men. Fraser, look, old boy. I'm going to break out tonight.
5: Yes, sir.
0: When you've put your men to work, bring Alden, Lillis, Lamb, and Nisbet. I'll explain the reasons for my decision. At 3 o'clock in the afternoon of 30th of July, I conferred with the two executive officers, the medical officer, engine room artificer Lillis, and the senior telegraphist Nisbet. I want to break out tonight at 10. I've asked you here so I could tell you my reasons why we should. And I want you to give me any reasons why we should not.
4: Oh, I think all of us have had enough of this, sir.
0: Yes. The delivery of fuel last night was important for two reasons. One, at least 47 tons of fuel will be needed to drive us to the open sea. They gave us 56 tons, which really leaves little to spare.
6: That's right, sir.
0: Tonight will be the last one for a month with the phase of the moon right for a breakout. The moon is due to set at 11 o'clock. Now, I've decided to slip away at 10, accepting 1 hour of the waning moon as an unavoidable handicap. Now, we'll need every minute of time if we hope to get past the big guns at Liang Kong before dawn.
6: Yes, sir.
0: Now, rains farther inland have raised the river, and traveling by night without a river pilot, we'll need all the water there is to get us over the mudflats. Lillis.
6: Yes, sir?
0: If we come under fire, I shall ask for smoke, understand?
6: Yes, sir. I think everything's in tip-top shape below decks. We'll do the best we can, sir.
0: Good. Nisbet.
7: Yes, sir?
0: Wireless silence will be enforced until I'm ready to send a message. Then only flash procedure will be used.
7: Yes, sir.
0: Lamb and Fraser.
8: Yes, sir.
0: I want to make Marn as splinter-proof as possible. Now, see to it that the wireless office, the bridge, and the habitable mess decks are sandbagged. If we haven't enough sand, use mattresses or cushion covers or canvas kit bags, anything.
8: Yes, sir. Yes, sir.
0: Now, make your preparations as soon as possible, but do no work on deck until after dark. I don't want you to be seen. Grease all the bright work to cut reflection. Now, you can do that during daylight. After dark, break out canvas and stretch it from the superstructure fore and aft to change our silhouette.
7: Very good, sir.
0: Now then, if we are hit and sinking, I will beach the ship if it's possible to save lives. The ship's company will get ashore. Then, I will blow up Marn. If disaster does come, your main object is to reach Fu Chau or escape in junks to the open sea. Any questions?
7: No questions.
4: Just one, sir. I wonder what old Major Kung will say tomorrow when he's dipped to private.
0: Well, don't underestimate our Major Kung, Fraser. It's entirely possible that he arranged the oil delivery so that we would break out, so they'd have a chance to destroy us.
4: Oh, I see.
0: However, pass the word along to the ship's company. And good luck to you all. I hope we make it. At least we'll have a devil of a good shot at it. At 7, I ordered steel helmets to be issued to the men who would be stationed on the upper deck. At 9, I climbed to the bridge to accustom my eyes to the darkness. At 10:03, we prepared to leave.
2: Engine room reports they're ready, sir.
0: Good. Order them to obey telegraphs.
2: Yes, sir. Engine room, obey telegraphs.
0: Rudder amidships, Winster.
5: Amidships, sir.
0: Half ahead port.
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2: Slip cable, sir. Slip cable. Not a sound, sir. Not a splash.
0: Half astern starboard.
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0: Hard astarboard.
5: Hard astarboard. Hard astarboard it is, sir.
0: Steady as she goes.
5: Steady as she goes.
2: Sir.
0: Yes, Fraser.
2: The funnel, sir. Spewing sparks.
0: Oh, blast it. Well, there's nothing we can do about it now. We've started.
2: They'll see that if they aren't blind, sir. Shall I order alarm?
0: Not yet. Port 15.
5: Port 15, sir.
0: Steady now.
5: Steady, sir.
0: Well, we've got round. Half ahead both, 10 knots.
2: Half ahead both, 10 knots, sir. I don't think they see us. I don't think they do.
0: It did seem that our departure had gone unnoticed. We passed downstream quietly and without trouble for 15 minutes. But then a flare illuminated the river.
7: It went up from shore, sir.
0: Yes, Shuikao. Probably control point. Another battery, too.
6: The vessel, up the port bow. Is that a vessel?
0: Yes. Yes, it's a patrol craft. Keep it 15 port, Winster.
5: Yes, sir.
0: Read the death reports, Alden. We're closing the beach.
7: Yes, sir.
0: Is that the patrol vessel, Fraser?
6: No, sir. Land battery. There, sir. See the flash?
0: Yes. Full ahead boat.
6: Full ahead boat, sir.
0: What's the depth, Alden? Give me the readings.
5: 6 fathoms. 6 fathoms. 5.5 fathoms. 5.5 fathoms.
0: What's the patrol vessel going to do? Set a crash course in that ship and steer into her.
5: Into her, sir?
0: I want to pass as close to her as possible. We'll smother her guns. One thing, Fraser. Our trip is no longer secret.
6: No, sir. The gap's blown, all right. I wish 140 miles lay behind us instead of ahead. But it's better than sitting still, sir.
5: 4.5 fathoms.
0: Just a bit of starboard wheel now, Winston.
5: Aye, sir.
0: We passed Shuikao without sustaining damage. Shortly before 1 a.m, still at full speed, we passed Kaining under much the same conditions. At 3 o'clock, Langsha. But from the outset, I had dreaded the final problem of passing under the 9-inch guns at Liang Kong. Searchlights probing the darkness told us before we reached it that they knew we were coming and were waiting. Our only advantage was the breadth of the river at its mouth, and we used it, hugging the north bank and chancing 3 fathom water. I remember that the cool air of the open sea seemed almost tantalizing and unreal. We reached a point directly across from the fort, and one of their searchlights found us. Give me smoke. Make as much black smoke as you can.
6: Right, sir. Make black smoke as much as you can.
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0: 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Count them aloud if you like.
5: Aye, aye, sir. 1, 2, 3, 4, 5, port.
0: Give me the depth, Alden.
7: Yes, sir.
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6: Another 30 seconds, sir.
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0: Is that course for Hong Kong, please? Half speed ahead, both.
1: Yes, sir. Half speed ahead, both.
0: I'm going to the wireless room.
1: Yes, sir.
0: Hello, Nisbet.
2: Hello, sir. And congratulations, sir.
0: Thank you. It is good to feel her roll to the sea again. Nisbet, I want to send a signal to Commander-in-Chief.
2: Yes, sir.
0: Have rejoined the fleet.
2: Yes, sir.
0: God save the King. I think that's all, Nisbet.

0: 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Tonight's star, Mr. Ray Milland.
1: Hey, Hap, did you hear about the meeting?
2: Oh, what meeting, Harlow?
1: Why, the meeting of our American truckers this week in Chicago. You know, Hap, trucking is one of our most important industries, and it's the lifeline of the more than 25,000 American communities which depend on trucks alone for the delivery of their necessities.
2: And that's not all.
1: Right you are, Hap. For those careful and competent cargo conveyors can claim an unequaled highway safety record.
2: Well, sure, with millions of accident-free miles every year.
1: And that great record is largely due to the American Trucking Association's never-ending safety campaign, which Autolite is proud to have assisted for over a decade. Autolite salutes the members of the American Trucking Associations and wishes them continued success as the world's finest drivers.
0: Next week on Suspense, our star will be Mr. Richard Widmark in a dramatization of the most famous of all Texas feuds, a dramatic report we call The Hunting of Bob Lee. In weeks to come, we shall also present Mr. John Hodiak, Mr. Joseph Cotton, and Mr. John Lund, all on Suspense. Suspense is produced and directed by Elliot Lewis, with music composed by Lucian Morawek and conducted by Lud Gluskin. The Log of the Marne was based on the book by Lawrence Earle and was adapted for Suspense by Gil Dowd. In tonight's story, Ben Wright was heard as Fraser, and featured in the cast were Joseph Kearns, Charles Davis, Anthony Ellis, Jack Crucian, Raymond Lawrence, and William Johnstone.
1: Ray Milland is currently being seen in the Paramount comedy, Rhubarb.
0: And remember, next week on Suspense, Mr. Richard Widmark, in another story based on actual events, a dramatic report we call The Hunting of Bob Lee.
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1: It is said, revenge is sweet. But is it? 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
0: And now, Madman of Manhattan, starring Mr. Myron McCormick. A tale well calculated to keep you in suspense.

0: position of authority.
1: Come here.
0: You can always tell by their voices.
1: Sign up.
0: Commanding. The smaller the authority, the more commanding the voice.
2: You hear me?
0: Yes, sir. Sign out, you said. Here?
2: Right below where you signed when you came in.
0: What?
2: Oh, perfect forgery.
0: Beg your pardon?
2: Well, I mean your signature is an almost exact copy.
0: You object?
2: No, sir.
0: Do you think you're talking to one of your, lunatics upstairs?
2: No, sir.
0: Sir. Always call me sir. I enjoy being called sir. Good night.
2: Good night, Mr. Westland. Sir.
0: Walk slowly. No need to hurry. No need at all. That's right. Light a cigarette. Must be some in the pockets. Yes. What brand did Mr. Westland smoke? Excellent. Light it. No need to run. There won't be an alarm for at least 20 minutes. Why think of that? No need to think of that. One look back over the shoulder, casually. Casually? Well, it's pleasant to be on the outside looking in after 2 years in an insane asylum.
3: And now, what do you have?
0: This is a restaurant.
4: Are you kidding?
0: And you're a waitress. Lovely waitress.
3: Look, do you or don't you want something to eat?
0: I'd much rather look at you.
3: Look, mister.
0: I'm going to take you out of all this.
3: Oh, sure.
0: Furs, diamonds warm against your skin.
3: Hey, let go my hand.
0: Your name is Faye. I see it embroidered on your uniform. Faye.
3: Mm-hmm.
0: Now, Faye, listen to me.
3: The manager's looking over here.
0: I'll tell you something you can tell to your children. To your children's children and their children's children's children.
3: Oh, a comedian.
0: Now, listen, this will be the biggest thrill of your life. I just escaped from Bellevue.
3: What?
0: I'm Lacey Abbott. Been in the psychopathic ward in Bellevue for 2 years.
3: You don't say.
0: Nicholas Westland, my lawyer, came to see me. When we were alone, I strangled him to death. Yes. I changed clothes with him, signed his name on my way out. It'll be in the papers.
3: Yeah, I'll remember to read about it.
0: I had a wife once. Kate. They say I killed her. So I must have killed her.
3: Sure, you killed her.
0: No, I didn't. Martin Avery killed her.
3: Sure, Martin Avery killed her. And now, what are you going to have?
0: Martin Avery. That's what I'm going to have. Anyone minding the store?
5: I'm coming.
0: Oh, hello, Pop.
5: Well, what do you want? Got something you want to hawk? Don't bother me with it. Everybody's selling. Nobody's buying.
0: You got me wrong, Pop. I'm a buyer. I want to buy a .45 automatic.
5: Got a permit?
0: No.
5: You from the police?
0: Nope.
5: Got any identification?
0: Yeah.
5: Lawyer, huh?
0: That's right.
5: There you are. Be $35.
0: Thanks, Pop. I won't forget this. Neither will a friend of mine.
6: In a moment, we continue with the second act of Suspense. 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Let's put it another way. 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Great programming is no accident. It's long been a policy of this network to devote every effort to maintaining the highest broadcast standards. 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

0: A little late to call on Martin Avery, but our business won't wait. May I blow your brains out, Mr. Martin Avery?
1: Thank you, sir. How do they say it in the movies?
0: Do you want it in the belly or the back? Your choice, Martin. Your choice.
2: Lacey.
0: May I come in?
2: Lacey, you're in Bellevue.
0: But you see, I'm not.
2: They'll find you.
0: They'll find you first.
2: I don't expect anything from you, Lacey. You're a sick man. I feel sorry for you. I have my wife and child, my son, here in the apartment, so put that away.
0: This gun? It's just to keep your voice down. It's a toy. It can't hurt. It kills.
2: Put it down.
0: Oh, wouldn't you like that?
2: After all, Lacey, we were friends once. You wouldn't kill me.
0: I just killed Nick Westland. That's how I escaped.
2: Westland? You killed Westland?
0: You can always find another lawyer. Shouldn't upset you. Anyway, he wasn't your lawyer. It was mine. Never liked you. He liked me.
2: He was trying to help you.
0: He did.
2: What do you want with me?
0: Company.
2: Company?
0: That's what I missed most of all, Martin. Can you believe that? Company. 2 years, no one to talk to. Oh, a doctor, sure, but not really anyone. 2 years, Martin. No one ever came to see me, to talk to me.
2: I'm sorry.
0: Why didn't you come, Martin?
2: I wanted to, but I didn't think it'd accomplish anything.
0: Just to say hello for old times?
1: Look, I told you, I didn't think that...
0: Relax, Martin. It's going to be a long night. Maybe you won't see the end of it, Martin. Depends, we'll see. Depends on whether you say things I want to hear, whether you do things I like. It's up to me. Yes, I've waited a long time, and now it's up to me. Look at him. Look at Martin Avery. Standing alone in the study of his Better Homes and Gardens apartment. Alone with only me. To keep you company. Yes, everything must be going exceptionally well for you. Everything must have paid off for you. But I notice as I move about the study, turning off the lamps, that there's a trace of perspiration on your forehead. Does it affect you? Just a little? Being alone with a madman and a gun? At night? What's taking place behind the steady eyes, Martin? You're thinking... That would be fatal. That was my mistake, thinking too much. Watch me, Martin. That's right. Never take your eyes from me. I want you to keep watching me. For then you can't help but think about it.
2: What did you say?
0: I want you to think about it.
2: Think about what?
0: Whatever comes into your mind as you watch me.
2: The police will come here looking for you, Lacey.
0: Police?
2: You know that.
0: Why should the police want me?
2: Well, you killed a man.
0: Yes, but you killed a woman.
2: Now, Lacey, I can help you. I'll get you some of my clothes. Call a cab, get you to a small hotel somewhere where they won't recognize you or care if they do. Now,
0: don't talk to me like that. Everybody talks to me like that. You just come along with me. We know best.
2: Lacey, it's just a matter of time.
0: Remember, Martin, I'm crazy. I'm not responsible for what I do.
2: You're as responsible as anyone. You know what you did when you killed Westland.
0: Now you're saying I'm not crazy?
2: You know what I mean.
0: I'm either responsible or I'm not. If I'm responsible, then I'm a murderer. If not, then Nicholas Westland's death was an unfortunate accident. But the question of my responsibility was all taken care of in court 2 years ago, remember? You testified against me?
2: I told the truth.
0: Did you?
2: Yes.
0: I was the only one that knew you were lying, Martin.
2: You knew I told the truth.
0: Where are your wife and your boy sleeping, Martin? Answer it. Go ahead, but hold the receiver up so I can hear. Go ahead.
2: Hello.
3: Mr. Avery?
2: Yes.
3: This is Lieutenant Creekmore, police.
2: What is it, Lieutenant?
3: Is everything all right up there?
2: Yes, everything is all right.
3: You sure?
2: Yes.
3: Have you heard that Lacey Abbott escaped from Bellevue tonight?
2: Yes, I heard.
3: Then you know about Nicholas Westland?
2: Yes.
3: Poor guy never had a chance. We thought Abbott was getting better, but...
2: Yes, too bad.
3: The reason I called you, you know how Abbott feels about you. He may try to get you.
2: You think so?
3: He might try, but you don't have to worry, Mr. Avery. I have four of my best men covering the front and rear entrances to your apartment house.
2: If he shows up,
3: we'll get him. Good night.
0: Aren't we fortunate in having such a solicitous police force?
2: Look, Lacey, let me get you out of here. You go down to the second floor landing, and I'll call the men up from downstairs and tell them you're up here. See, that'll give you a chance to get out.
0: You didn't answer my question, Martin. Where are your wife and son sleeping?
2: In the back bedroom.
0: Through that door and?
2: Straight back. Down the hall.
0: And the nursery?
2: Look, why do you...
0: Their nursery...
2: Just half of the bedroom.
0: Does she have black hair? Like Kate?
2: No. She's brown hair. It's almost blonde.
0: How old's your boy?
2: A year and 6 months.
0: Yes, I remember. Someone told me you were married while the trial... My trial... was in progress.
2: Yeah, that's right.
0: 1 year for the trial, 2 years in the insane asylum.
2: I wish there was something that...
0: Oh,
2: I could...
0: there is.
2: All right, what?
0: Just tell me... Why did you kill my wife? Tell me!
2: No, be quiet. You'll wake him up.
0: Let me tell you a little story, Martin, a fantasy, a bedtime story.
2: Listen to me.
0: Once upon a time, there were two men who went into business together. Things went pretty well. The business prospered and things looked pretty good. Everything was 50-50. Each partner had 50% of the stock in the company. That's fair enough. Then along came a big bad menace. A corporation that wanted to buy them out at a nice, round, fat figure. One partner wants to sell, the other partner, no. The partner that said no had a wife. Let's call her Kate. And it seems his stock was negotiable in Kate's name as well as his own.
2: If you'd only...
0: Shut up. The partner that wants to sell, that's you, pulls a fast one while I'm out of town and gets Kate to sign away everything. But before I got back, she saw what you were doing. And right there, right there, was where she disappeared.
2: No!
0: And I wonder who it was that saw to it. I wonder who it was that killed her.
2: You're still out of your mind.
0: It's just a fantasy, Martin. A fantasy that, with your few well-chosen words at the inquest, started them looking at me. Wondering about me, wondering why I was away. What I'd done with the body.
2: Lacey...
0: Such nicely chosen words. Such as, I'd noticed he hadn't been himself lately, but I just thought it was overwork.
2: Look, you've got to listen.
0: Thanks, partner. I do thank you, and I stand ready to repay you, Martin. Where's her body?
2: I don't know.
0: Martin.
2: Look, it was never proven she was dead.
0: Let's say it was taken for granted.
2: Give me the gun.
0: Advanced psychology. You must have been studying.
2: Give me the gun.
0: Response to the command, isn't that the way it goes? Response to the command sometimes works the impossible. The subject will sometimes obey your command against his better judgment.
2: Give it to me.
0: No, Martin.
2: Give me. No. I saw you.
0: I did better than that.
4: Come on, more noise.
0: Come on. Someone
4: might come in and see.
0: Spitter. I knew you were going to jump me. You know I could have killed you.
2: Why didn't you?
0: You haven't told me what I've got to know.
2: What would you do if I walked over to that door and just walked out?
0: First, I'd shoot you in the shoulder. Or the leg. And maybe the other shoulder. I don't want you dead.
2: Not yet. Look, Lacey, I never harmed you. I swear that. I swear it.
0: Tell me, where is Kate's body?
2: I don't know.
0: Tell me.
2: I can't.
0: Through the door and down the hall.
2: No.
0: Just off the bedroom?
2: No, not the boy. Lacey!
0: Tell me!
2: No, I can't. Lacey! Don't lock me in. Come back. You, Lacey, you can't. And...
5: Johnny, lock your door! Hank! No! No! Hank! Johnny!

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0: Nicholas Westland speaking.
1: Yes,
0: I know, sir. I'm glad you had the faith to play along with.
1: Yeah, I know.
0: It was pretty extreme. Here, I'll let you talk to Lieutenant Creekmore.
2: Hello, Commissioner. Avery's wife and child, they're okay. Got a little scared when Abbott fired those two shots in the ceiling. Yeah, I know, but that's what got the confession out of Avery. I know he shouldn't have brought the gun. We didn't bargain on that. Yeah, we got it. It's all on tape. Listen, play it back, boys. I'm just playing the good part.
3: It doesn't matter now. Nothing matters now. You were wrong, I see it. See, Kate came to me months before you took the trip. She wanted to leave you. She thought she wanted me. And it was her idea to sign the stock over to me. Everything. And I kidded her along. Why not? And then when you were away, she signed the stock over. She found out about Anne and me. It doesn't matter now. I tried to talk to Kate. Argument. We had a fight. I didn't mean it. It was an accident. I killed her. I fixed it so they'd suspect you. That wasn't hard. It was better than I thought. You seemed to be out of your mind. Where did you put her? I kept...
2: That's not...
3: Until they...
2: You get it? Yeah, well... We'd never have cracked Martin Avery any other way. They wanted to release Lacey Abbott 6 months ago, said he was as sane as I am, but I'm glad we waited till he had this worked out in his head. Yeah, you'll have my full report tomorrow. Good night. And thanks, Commissioner, for letting us try it.
1: Well, Lacey, you should be feeling pretty good about all this. Your plan worked out great. You're clear.
4: What difference does that make? He said, Kate came to him. Kate came to him.
5: 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In a moment, the names of the supporting players and a word about next week's story of suspense.
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2: Howard De Silva as Homicide Lieutenant Ed Harvey in You Take Ballistics, Cornell Woolrich's remarkable study of the police mind at work, which is tonight's tale of suspense.

0: By this time, it was night, pretty late. I walked down toward the apartment on the opposite side of the street, like I had a dozen times before that day. This time I had to count the doorways. I knew Cass was in the 10th one down from the corner. I knew he was there, but I knew I'd never see him. It was too dark, and Cass was a lot too smart.
1: Hi, Lieutenant.
0: He made any moves yet?
1: Not a move.
0: How about the back way?
1: No. Peters is covering that. He'd leave us know. Anyway, you know he's still up there. Every little while you can see his shadow against the shade. There, see?
0: Huh?
1: Yeah.
0: Got a match?
1: Match? Yeah. There. Hey, look, Lieutenant. Did you get any orders, or do we just stick around? Myself, I think he's setting for the night.
0: No. This isn't getting us anyplace. I'm going to make the pinch. Now. Come on up with me, see what we got.
1: Sure. Oh boy, it's good to stretch. My gams were killing me.
0: Yeah, I know. I done plenty of stakeouts myself. Anyway, it was warm tonight. That's a help.
1: Yeah, that's always a help. Hey, you know what I think, Lieutenant?
0: What?
1: I think that guy's waiting for something.
0: Or someone.
1: Yeah? Like who?
0: Us.
1: He's wise, huh?
0: He's smart, pretty smart. I don't like it.
2: Yes, sir, gents.
0: Coleman, Clarence Coleman, take us up.
2: Yes, sir.
3: I need a shave.
1: Hmm? Aw, you don't look bad.
0: How long has he been living here? You. How long has Coleman been living here?
2: Huh? Mr. Coleman? 2 or 3 years. Second door
0: we
2: to
0: know
2: your...
0: the way. What a dump, huh?
1: Hey, Lieutenant, you think
0: No. No gun. He won't give us any trouble. He's too smart. Your name, Coleman?
4: Yeah.
0: We're from headquarters.
4: Okay. You want to come in or you just want to talk to me where you are?
0: We want to talk to you downtown, but first we want to come in.
4: Come on in. Nobody's stopping.
0: Look around, Cass.
1: Yeah.
4: Suppose you guys got a search warrant.
0: I suppose you got a witness that we don't.
4: Go ahead. Look. I just want you to know I'm not dumb, that's all.
0: Sure, I know. You're smart.
4: I was doing a crossword puzzle. You don't mind, do you?
0: No, go right ahead.
4: Let me get that one down before I forgot.
0: Hey, Cass, you find it?
1: No.
0: You own a gun?
4: Why, sure.
0: Where is it?
4: So I'm looking in the bottom drawer of the bureau, and they're under my winter underwear.
0: Cass, you hear that?
1: Yeah.
4: I got a license for it, too.
0: You fired it lately?
4: Yeah, sure thing.
1: Yeah, I got it. Here she is, Lieutenant.
4: Look out you don't rub off any prints.
0: I told you he was smart.
1: Maybe too smart.
0: 38, one shell gun. When'd you fire it last?
4: Right last night. Why should I lie to you? You're going to give me the nitrate test as soon as you get me downtown anyway.
0: Right last night, huh? Right into Edmund Lombard's body?
4: Wrong. Into the floor. Here.
0: You got all the answers, don't you?
4: I only know what I know. I can't do any better than that for my own brother.
1: If you fired it into the floor, where's the crease?
4: See that little scatter rug?
1: Uh-huh.
4: Just kick it aside. See it? Mm. I can do better than a crease. If you dig in with your penknife, you can probably get the slug.
1: Now, let's have a look.
0: Hey, what are you doing that for, Cass? This guy's just making a chump out of you.
1: Maybe. But we better have the slug just the same, Lieutenant.
0: All right. You, take your hands out of your pockets and get your favorite hat and start moving toward the door. You're coming with us.
1: There we are.
4: Okay by me.
0: Did you get it?
1: Yeah, it's a 38, all right.
4: Am I under arrest?
0: If you gotta have a name for it, no, not yet. You're just a guest of the department for the rest of the night.
4: And get the works, I suppose.
0: Take him down the stairs, Cass. I want to talk to this kid on the elevator for a minute.
1: Yeah.
0: Hey, Cass.
1: Hmm?
0: You got any more of that gum?
1: Oh, yeah. Sure, Lieutenant. Here you are. All right. Come on, you.
4: All right, all
1: right. Let's go. Let's go.
2: Yes, sir.
0: You got a match?
2: Oh, sure, I have.
0: Hey, could a gun go off anywhere in this building last night?
2: Sure. His did.
0: Coleman's?
2: Yeah. The people downstairs telephoned me, so I had to go up there. He fired into the floor by mistake. He was plenty scared. Hey, he in trouble?
0: Nothing serious. It's a little thing called murder.
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0: I've been on the force for quite a while. I've made my share of arrests, big and small. Little punks and chiselers, and big-time racket men, and crazy wild-eyed killers. I never made a pinch that looked better, and that I liked less than this Coleman. We had everything. We had to make the pinch, and yet I knew it was going to turn sour the minute I walked into that apartment. And a sour murder rap is something I personally don't care for. We didn't take him downtown. We took him to a little precinct house up on the west side. We didn't book him. We just tossed him in the back room and let him wait. Leffinger, my boss, got there about 10 minutes later.
1: Did you bring him in?
0: Yes, sir. He's in back.
2: Jason, I don't like...
0: Here's his gun. He claims it went off into the floor last night by mistake.
1: Beat us to the paraffin test, huh? Well, he could have framed it that way after he killed Lombard.
0: Yeah, he could have.
3: Here's the slug, Captain.
1: Mm-hmm. 38. Yeah. Turn the stuff over to ballistics.
3: Yes, sir.
0: Take a cask.
3: Huh?
0: Give me a light, will you?
3: All right, here.
0: Any report on the one they dug out of Lombard?
1: Yeah, it's probably on its way now. Who are these two guys?
0: The night elevator man took them up to Lombard's apartment, and the night counter man in a lunchroom about a half a block away.
1: They recognize him?
0: Positive.
1: Well, let's go to work. Sergeant.
4: Yes, sir?
1: We'll want to spring these witnesses on them. One buzz, send in the elevator man. Two buzzes, the other guy.
4: Okay, Captain.
2: Listen, you're going to keep me here all night. I want to...
0: You think he'll sweat?
1: You?
0: No. All right. Sit over there, Coleman.
3: Sure.
0: Put the light on him, O'Farrell.
4: Yes, sir.
1: All right, Coleman. Suppose you tell us what you did last night.
5: Beginning when?
0: Beginning when you left your apartment.
5: Well, I went out about 9 o'clock. I walked over to 23rd and 7th. There's a cigar store there. I made a phone call.
1: Who to?
5: Edmund Lombard.
1: So you did contact Lombard?
5: Sure. Did I say any different?
1: Go ahead.
5: You know Lombard's racket?
1: You tell us.
5: Collected bets on the nags. Only the long shots he wouldn't turn in. They never came in anyway, so who knows the difference? Only this one time, I get a tip on one that comes in at 20 to 1. Lombard can't cover, he lambs. I just catch up with him last night. On the phone, I tell him I want my dough. I tell him to meet me in an hour.
0: Did he meet you?
5: I didn't give him a chance. I went up to his place.
1: You went up to his place?
5: Sure. There's no percentage for me to lie. I know you got me placed up there.
1: So you went up to his place?
5: Yeah. He was already packing, getting ready to lamb again. He kind of laughed and said, you can't blame a guy for trying. And I said, I want my $2,000. Okay, he said, you win. He asked me for a receipt, so I can't come at him again. Fair enough. So I right went out for him at the hotel stationery.
1: Wind it up, wind it up. Let's hear how good you can make it.
5: That's all. So, he begins unpacking. He figures he might just as well stay where he is now. And I leave.
1: So, that's how it was. Sure you didn't leave out anything?
5: No.
1: Why'd you leave out about killing him?
5: Because it belongs out, because I didn't.
0: You didn't have a gun on you when you went up there.
5: Oh, yeah. Sure I did.
0: Huh?
1: Well, why'd you take a gun if you didn't plan to shoot him?
5: So he wouldn't pull one on me. You think a guy like Eddie Lombard is going to cough up $2,000 just like that? Unless he has to.
1: Ah, don't lie to us. When we bring you in here, we want the truth. You shot him first and collected your dough afterwards.
5: No.
1: And then you wrote out your receipt
5: no.
1: to a dead man. That's
5: no.
1: how it happened,
5: no.
1: isn't it? Answer
5: no.
1: me, isn't it?
5: No, no.
1: Cash.
3: Yeah, Captain.
1: Never mind those witnesses. You spiked them for us. Come in here and give us a hand.
3: Sure.
1: Okay, bring him out of it.
3: All right. Come on. Come on, will you? Get up there. Then we give you something to pass out about.
1: All right, now. Why'd you tell the night man that Lombard was staying and not to bother about his luggage?
5: Because I was afraid he'd go up there and Lombard might think it was me again and take a shot at him.
0: Because he was dead in there and you wanted to get clear of the building before he was found.
5: If
0: huh?
5: I did, I didn't go very far. I stayed in the coffee shop down the block for 15 or 20 minutes afterwards.
0: Look, what'd you do with the money you took off him after you killed him?
5: The dough he gave me. I put it in the bank first thing this morning.
1: All right. Take over, Cass.
3: All right.
1: Come on, Harvey.
0: Oh, wait a second. Wait till I wash my hands, huh?
6: I need a shave.
0: Hmm.
1: Come on, come on.
0: All right, Art, coming. See you later, Cass.
3: Yeah, okay, Lieutenant. All right, now, Coleman. Why don't you...
1: If I'd hang around in there much longer, liable to hurt him.
0: See what I mean?
1: Yeah. How come nobody heard the shot?
0: Well, the people next door were out, and down below they were asleep.
1: I don't like it. You notice how he beats us to the punch every time. We got witnesses for everything except the killing.
0: Which all adds up that we got nothing but circumstantial. Wouldn't stand up in court for 5 minutes.
1: Yeah. Well, maybe ballistics will tie it up for us.
0: Yeah, maybe.
1: What's the matter? Don't you believe in ballistics?
0: Sure, but you heard the guy. He's got every other angle covered. He's not going to slip up on anything as obvious as ballistics.
1: Don't you think he's guilty?
0: I think he's guilty. I went up to Coleman's apartment. I hate this part of the job. There's always the off chance that it may turn up something, so it has to be done. But 9 times out of 10, it doesn't give you a thing. Didn't this time either. Just a lot of junk. The living room items. Crossword puzzle he'd been working on. The pencil stub. The butt of the cigarette he'd been smoking and the package it came out of. Bathroom items. Usual assorted stuff in the medicine cabinet and 15 rusty razor blades under the bathtub. Kitchen items, 3 empty beer bottles and some very lively cockroaches, assorted sizes. Bedrooms items, a bureau full of linen and 3 suits in the closet. One of them was the gray number he'd been wearing the night he called on Lombard. There was nothing in the pockets but a Canadian dime, a faded snapshot of a faded blonde, and a book of cigarette papers. I put the stuff from his pocket in a regulation brown envelope for no good reason. Went back to the precinct. Leffinger was still there, biting his nails.
1: How'd you get anything?
0: If I did, I don't know it. How's he doing?
1: How's he doing? How we doing? Lousy.
0: Yeah, so far.
1: You're still sure of him, huh?
0: I was never so sure of a pinch in my life.
1: Yeah. Well, listen. I'm going to let it go through on circumstantial. Ballistics will be sure to match his gun to the slug that killed Lombard, and that's enough to do it without anything else.
0: I don't know.
1: Say, what are you... Yeah? Yeah, this is Leffinger. Well, it's about time. Well, you know where to reach me. I told you I was going to bring him out here. Yeah. What? Yeah. Okay. Ballistics. Coleman's gun was a .38.
0: I know that.
1: You know that? Well, then maybe you know that the slug they took out of Lombard was a .32. So now what do you know?
0: That does it.
1: Yeah, that does it, all right.
0: No, I don't mean that. I mean he's our meat. He's the guy. You can't tell me different.
1: I'm not telling you different, but ballistics is. And ballistics don't lie. You setting yourself up above ballistics?
0: You take ballistics, I'll take human nature. That don't lie either.
1: If you mean he did with a .32 and then dish it, you're wrong.
0: I know he didn't, I know. Otherwise he wouldn't have shot that slug into the floor.
1: The slug in the floor was a .38.
0: Listen, Cap, I've called on aldermen, yeah, and state representatives, too, and even they get a little scared when you say headquarters. But not this guy. He was waiting for us. He was calm. He was doing crossword puzzles. He was too calm. He's too smart. He's got everything covered. He's been ahead of us all the way. He's our guy, I tell you. He's our guy.
1: He's our guy. He's our guy. Well, go out and prove it, then.
0: Look, don't take it out on me. I feel as bad about it as you do.
1: Yeah? Well, you're the guy with all the big ideas. Go on out and do something about it.
0: How long you give me?
1: Tomorrow morning. Can't hold them forever without booking them, you know.
0: Tomorrow morning? What am I going to do at this time of night? Make it noon, will you? Give me a chance, anyhow.
1: All right, noon. And I'm stretching it for you.
0: Thanks, Cap.
1: Hey, listen. You're not holding out on me, are you?
0: I wish I was. I don't know a thing more than you do, Cap. I just know it's got to be our way, that's all.
1: Yeah.
0: Hey, I think I'll take another look at him before I go.
3: Oh, now listen, Coleman. We know you did it. Why don't you make it easy for yourself?
5: Make it easy for you coppers, you mean. I know you guys. Anything for a pinch. What do you care if you got the wrong guy?
3: All right.
0: Okay, Cass, okay. You can lay off him.
3: You got something?
0: Yeah. Slug that killed Lombard was a .32. His gun's a .38.
3: Huh? Uh-oh.
0: Throw him in a cell. We'll probably have to turn him loose in the morning.
5: Morning? What's the matter with tonight?
0: What's the matter? Don't you like it here?
5: All right. But you'll have a sweet case of false arrest in your hands by morning. Remember that, copper, when you're back conning a beat.
0: Oh, I won't forget. You're smart. You got a match? Want a cigarette?
5: I got my own.
0: Go ahead, have one.
5: I wouldn't take a smoke from a copper if it was the last one before I die.
0: Well, you may have the chance to prove that someday.
5: Yeah?
0: Yeah, when you go to the electric chair. That sounded good, but I wasn't too sure. You know, they say every criminal makes at least one mistake. Well, I wasn't too sure of that either. All I was sure of was that he'd done it. So there had to be some way to prove it. First, I went back up to his apartment. I went over the joint with a fine-tooth comb. Nothing. Then I thought of that suit in the closet. I got it out. I went over it inch by inch, and I turned the pockets inside out. And right there was where I found something that gave me an idea. Or rather, it was what I didn't find that I should have. I went out to Coleman's kitchen and made a pot of black coffee, and I sat down to think. And the more I thought, the better I liked it. It might not mean a thing, it might not even be possible, but it was all I had. So, the next stop was headquarters and the pistol range in the basement. By the time I got through there, it was daylight. 6:45, I was waiting outside that cigar store at 23rd and 7th, where Coleman had made his phone call to Lombard. It was run by a little guy named Truhoff. We questioned him before, but this was different. The store wasn't open yet, but finally, after what seemed about an hour and a half, I saw him, Truhoff, come puffing down the street.
7: Well, Lieutenant, you're the real early bird, huh?
0: You're late.
7: Late, he says. What time you want the cigar store should open? The middle of the night.
0: Come on, let's go inside. I want to ask you a couple of things.
7: More questions. Didn't you ask me already everything but my grandmother's middle name?
0: Yeah, I forgot that. That's why I came back.
7: All right. So now what?
0: About this Coleman. When he was in here that night...
7: Sure. He telephoned from the booth back there. How can I hear what he says from way up here?
0: I don't care about that now. He used to buy smokes from you, though, you said.
7: Yeah, that's right. Every day almost.
0: Any particular brand?
7: Sure. Always the same for 2 years. These here.
0: Always machine-made cigarettes, huh?
7: Always. Why not?
0: Now, listen. What did he buy from you the night he was in here phoning?
7: The same. Why not?
0: You're sure he didn't buy these?
7: Huh? Wait. Yes. You know, if I didn't see them in your hand, I wouldn't ever remember. Cigarette papers. For a change, he said. To cut down expenses, he said. First time he ever bought them.
0: Did he buy any loose tobacco to go with him?
7: Well, let me see. No, I don't think he... He didn't ask me, so I figure he's got some already, huh?
0: All right. You can give me some now.
7: Oh, sure. Thanks.
0: And give me some matches, eh?
7: Oh, sure. Help yourself. Say, what is it all of a sudden with you, Lieutenant? You look like you just swallowed the cat that ate the canary.
0: You're all right, Pop. And I'm going to fix you up.
7: Yeah?
0: Yeah, to be a witness at a nice big murder trial. Free. I went back to the precinct, but Leffinger had moved him to another one on the east side on account of the 24-hour detention law. That took more time to locate him, but that was one thing I had plenty of now. I was either in with what I had or I was out. Suddenly I felt tired. Tired as an old dog. I tried breakfast, but that didn't help much, so I went on over to the east side. Leffinger was right on deck and cranky as ever, but I could see he was worried. We'd had this guy pretty nearly 48 hours, and the cops don't like breaking the law any more than the next guy.
1: Well, where you been all night, Bright Eyes? You look like you slept at a park bench.
0: I didn't sleep any place. I've been using my brains. Why didn't you leave word you were going to move him?
1: What's the difference? His next move is out.
0: His next move is arraignment after what I'm going to show you.
1: Great. I'm just in the mood for lantern slides.
0: Let's have him in, huh?
1: Bring him in, Johnson.
8: Okay, Captain.
0: Now, first I want you to watch how he rolls a cigarette.
1: What are we doing now, playing parlor games?
0: Just watch him, that's all. And remember, I found these cigarette papers in the pocket of his suit. The suit he wore the night he went to see Lombard.
1: Well, I suppose he gassed him to death with cheap tobacco.
8: Here he is, Captain.
5: Oh, the Rover boys. If you guys woke me up just to move me to another hideout, why don't you get wise to yourselves? You know you're going to have to book me or turn me loose sooner or later.
1: All right. Forget it. We're turning you loose. All he wants you to do is to sign a waiver that nothing happened to you in here.
5: Nuts. I signed nothing.
0: Take it easy, will you? We got the guy that did it.
5: Yeah?
0: Yeah, you got nothing to worry about. We just don't want any suits for false arrest, that's all.
5: Yeah, well, you took the words right out of my mouth, copper, because my first stop after here is a lawyer.
0: Now, wait a minute. Let's talk this over. Smoke?
5: No, not one of them.
0: Will you don't you smoke these?
5: Yeah, sure.
0: Here's some tobacco. Go ahead, roll one.
5: Thanks.
0: That's not the way.
5: I'm a little out of practice.
0: A little out of practice, he says. Don't look to me like he'd ever roll one before in his life. Is it the UCAP?
5: All right, so send me to the chair for that.
0: Just the same. He bought these cigarette papers the night he went to see Lombard at the cigar store where he phoned, where he bought all his smokes. The first time in 2 years that he ever bought any. And no tobacco to go with him. Not a shred of loose tobacco in any of his pockets. Now, why do you suppose he bought those cigarette papers that night?
1: You're telling it. I'm listening.
0: Are you listening, Coleman?
5: You're talking in your sleep.
0: I'll tell you why he bought them. Better than that, I'll show you. Here, loan me your gun again for a minute, will you?
1: Yeah.
0: 38, right?
1: Right.
0: Same caliber as Coleman's?
1: That's right.
0: Now, here's a 32 caliber bullet. The same caliber as the slug that killed Lombard. You want to see it?
1: I know a 32 when I see it.
0: All right. Now, we take the 38 bullets out of your gun. And now we take this 32 bullet and about three of these cigarette papers. We double them over, wrap them around the bullet. And see how snug that 32 fits into your 38 gun now?
1: Well, I'll be a monkey.
0: Now watch. Now watch how a 38 gun will fire a 32 bullet. I'll put it on the baseboard over there. That's ballistics, Cap. How do you like it?
1: Ballistics. Ballistics.
0: You take ballistics. I'll take human nature every time. Three months later, Coleman went to the chair. Whether he took a cigarette from a copper or not before he died, I don't know. And I don't care.

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1: 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My compliments, Howard, on a grand performance. 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On the screen, I've seen you as a pretty tough character.
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2: That's proof enough for me, Truman. And now who's on suspense next week?
1: Well, Howard, it's going to be Claude Rains.
2: My favorite actor.
1: Yes, Claude Rains in a very unusual suspense story. Mr. Rains will be entirely alone, no other member of the cast. A real solo performance. And the story will be a famous English study in terror, The Waxwork. And you'll want to hear what it feels like to spend the night in a museum haunted by the spirits of famous murderers of the past.
2: Now that I've got to listen to. Thank you and good night.
3: Howard Da Silva appeared through the courtesy of Paramount Pictures and is currently being seen in their production, Blaze of Noon. Tonight's suspense play was written by Robert Richards from the story by Cornell Woolrich. Next Thursday, same time, you will hear Mr. Claude Rains as star of Suspense.
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0: Yes, Roma wines taste better because only Roma selects from the world's greatest wine reserves for your pleasure. 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
0: 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For friendly entertaining, for delightful dining. Tonight, in our suspense theater, we celebrate the talents of two distinguished ladies. Our play is by Agatha Christie, England's number one suspense specialist, and our heroine is the distinguished continental star who has recently come to join our Hollywood film colony, Miss Lily Palmer. But before we ring up the curtain on tonight's play and on the performance of Miss Palmer, let me make a suggestion. 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Yes, right now, a glassful would be very pleasant as Roma Wines bring you...
1: Miss Lily Palmer as Alex Martin, with Raymond E. Lewis as her husband Gerald in Philomel Cottage. A tale well calculated to keep you in... suspense!
2: Philomel Cottage.
3: What's that, Alex?
2: Well, I was just reading the sign over the gate. What does Philomel mean?
3: Why, a little foreigner. We've been here for 3 weeks and you still don't know. Philomel is another name for the bird that's supposed to sing only for lovers. We've been hearing it every twilight.
2: Nightingale.
3: Of course. That sign, Philomel Cottage, is the main reason I wanted this place for us. Glad you bought it?
2: Gerald, this was a 50-50 investment and you know it.
3: Oh, 50-50. £1,000 from me and two from you.
2: But we did have to have the place, didn't we?
3: What an utterly hopeless romantic I married.
2: Well, you can't get out of it now. Gerald, do you know what day today is?
3: Today it's the 13th.
2: It's our anniversary, darling. We've known each other exactly a month.
3: No, exactly 30 days.
2: Oh, Gerald, really now. What is it, dear? Do you have the pain again?
3: No.
2: Gerald.
3: No, it's just a little indigestion,
2: I think.
3: Oh,
2: darling. Do you want me to get your medicine?
3: No. Well, dear, it's 11:35. I'd better get out of the village. I want to get that camera equipment.
2: Oh. And the human timetable walks through the garden gate.
3: My dear, there's nothing wrong with system, even on a honeymoon. The sooner I go, the sooner I get back.
2: Oh, come on, Gerald. Forget your old photography. Why don't you stay and do some gardening? Be good for you.
3: It's better for old George. He gets paid for it.
2: He's not due again till Saturday, and the place will go to rack and ruin.
3: Over my dead body. Goodbye, dear.
2: But don't walk too fast, dear. Remember last time? And be careful, darling. Be careful? Well, it had just slipped out. Be careful. I was swinging there on the garden gate, smiling out my happiness across a part of England that was as remote and placid as any you'd care to find. I wondered why I'd said such a ridiculous thing. If this were London, say, that would have... London. And slowly my smile fell away. I knew then that the memory of that last week in London had never really been far from my mind. That and that last talk with Dick on the top deck of the bus crossing Trafalgar Square. I'd never seen him like that before.
4: Gerald Martin. I tell you, Alex, the man's a perfect stranger to you. You know nothing about him.
2: I know that I love him.
4: How can you know in a week? You've only met him.
2: It doesn't take everyone 7 years to find out they're in love with a girl.
4: That's meant for me, isn't it? Alex.
2: It's no use.
4: Alex, don't you know what it's been for me, not being able to tell you? I couldn't, not with the income I had. And then I decided I couldn't wait anymore. And I was going to tell you anyway. Do you know what happened?
2: I'm afraid I don't.
4: Oh, yes, you do. The money you inherited. That money from your cousin or uncle or whoever it was.
2: Well, I don't see what...
4: You then. Didn't think I was going to ask you to marry me then, do you? You didn't think I could live off your money.
2: I'm sorry, Dick. Believe me, I am. But, it really doesn't matter now. One way or the other.
4: Doesn't matter, does it? You can bet it matters to that Martin chap. That's what he's after. You mark my words, he's after your money.
2: Dick! It might interest you to know that Gerald has money of his own. Far more than I have.
4: And more than I. Maybe that's the difference.
2: I've had enough of this. I'm getting off at the next stop.
4: Alex, please. All right. But let me tell you something. If you think I'm going to let Gerald cut me out and not do anything about it, you're very much mistaken. I'll catch up with him, do you hear? I'll catch up with him if it's the last thing I do.
2: Catch up with him if it's the last thing I do. It was just a heat of the moment outburst of hurt pride. I shook my head and shook it away. And then the telephone rang inside the cottage. Now, who could be calling? Couldn't be Gerald. Gerald had hardly had time to get beyond the turn in the road. Except something had happened to him. If he'd had another attack, maybe one of the villagers was calling to say that he'd... Hello?
5: Alex, this is Dick.
2: What? Who did you say, Dick?
5: Alex, what's the matter with your voice? I wouldn't have known it. It's Dick Winterford.
2: Oh, well, where are you?
5: At the Traveller's Arms, that's the right name, isn't it? Or aren't you acquainted with your village pub?
2: You mean you're here?
5: Yes, I'm on a holiday doing a bit of fishing. Any objection to my looking up you two good people this afternoon?
2: No, you mustn't.
5: Well, Alex, I beg your pardon. Of course I won't bother you.
2: I'm sorry, Dick. I only meant that we'd be away this afternoon. Won't you come this evening?
5: Thanks very much, but I'll probably be away by then. Depends upon whether a pal of mine turns up or not. Goodbye, Alex, and best of luck.
2: For a long moment, I stood quite still. Then I walked across the living room, and by the time I reached the side porch, I'd made up my mind. I would say nothing to Gerald about it. I stepped out into the garden and... Why, George! I thought we'd agreed that Saturday was your day here.
6: Oh, well, there'd be a fair over to Squire's on Saturday. And I says to myself, I says, Mr. and Mrs. Martin, they won't mind if I come for once on a Wednesday instead of a Saturday.
2: Of course not, George.
6: And then I thought, too, I might as well see you before you go away, so as to learn your wishes about the boxwood edges.
2: Before I go away?
6: Aye, to London tomorrow.
2: Me? Going to London tomorrow? Where did you hear that?
6: I met Mr. Martin down the village yesterday. He told me you was both going away to London tomorrow, and it was uncertain when you'd be back again. Oh, well, now, don't tell me that you and the master's disagreeing already.
2: Hmm? Oh, naturally not. This trip just slipped my mind, George. Yes.
6: Never could understand why anybody wanted to go up to London, though. Like Mr. Ames, what sold you this house, he went up there, and to live, mind you. And after fixing up this place like he did with tacks all over everywhere... You're going to take a loss, I says to him when I seen you put the place up for sale. There's not everyone as'll have your fad for washing themselves in every room in the house, like. But George, he says, I'll get every penny of £2,000 for this house. And by gum, he did.
2: He got 3,000.
6: 2,000? The sum he was asking was talked of at the time, and the very high figure it was thought to be.
2: No, George, you see, I gave to and... Well... It really was 3,000.
6: Mr. Ames had the cheek to say 3,000 to you.
2: Well, he didn't say it to me. He said it to my husband.
6: Hmm. Well, I reckon I'll do some spading now. And the price was 2,000.
2: As I strolled on across the garden, I was conscious of a thin, vague thought struggling to make itself heard. Then abruptly it was gone. My eye had fallen upon a small, dark green object lying in the furrow beside one of the flower beds. It was Gerald's diary, my husband's pocket diary. I picked it up and opened it. I remember I scanned the entries with some amusement. once again reminded of Gerald's enslavement to time and system. On page 21, there was an entry. April 14th. Mary Alex at St. Peter's Church, 2:30. And then I looked at today's date. Wednesday, May 13th. Only one thing was written there in red pencil. It said, 6 p.m. What did it mean? What was to happen at 6 p.m.? And I... Something just... But this is ridiculous. What am I afraid of? Gerald is my husband. I love him. I trust him. But then I looked again at that cryptic entry. 6 p.m.
7: Oh, Alex?
2: Yes? Oh, yes?
7: Oh, there you are. Miss me, darling?
2: Well, why wouldn't I? It's 3 o'clock and you've had time to buy out the whole village.
7: Only the camera shop. Now, if I don't have the best equipped dark room this side of London, it won't be my fault.
2: Well, if you're not careful, that dark room of yours is going to overflow the whole cellar. Oh, incidentally, Here's something you've been watering the flowers with. Catch.
7: Oh, my diary. Dropped it in the garden, didn't I?
2: I know all your secrets now.
7: I'm not guilty.
2: Well, I'm not so sure. What about your assignation at 6 p.m. today?
7: Oh, well, that. Well, you've caught me at last. It's a rendezvous with a very handsome young woman, quite remarkably like you, in fact.
2: You're evading the issue.
7: Not at all. That's simply a reminder that I want you to help me develop some negatives this evening.
2: At 6 o'clock? Well, I'll be getting dinner.
7: We'll eat a light supper tonight. We might have just a sandwich or two and some coffee out on the porch.
2: Before we work on the negatives, you mean?
7: Yes, that'll be pleasant, won't it? You know something, Alex? I've never found anybody yet who could touch your coffee. No, really. And that covers Australia and Canada, too.
2: You and your mysterious past.
7: Why do you say that?
2: No reason. Oh, Gerald, I do wish I knew more about you.
7: Alex, you're serious.
2: Oh, I know it's silly, but...
7: Well, darling, I've told you all about me, my boyhood in Sydney, my life in Canada. Oh, I see. You mean love affairs. You women are all alike.
2: Well, but there must have been other women. I don't mean that you're a bluebeard
7: what?
2: Or something.
7: Bluebeard?
2: But...
7: Just put your mind on such a subject anyway. I never mentioned it before.
2: Well, I don't know, Gerald. You know, I've been rather upset all day. I imagine I can thank old George for that.
7: Gardner, you mean?
2: Well, he has some ridiculous idea we were going away to London. He said you told him
7: so.
2: Where'd
7: you see him?
2: He came to work today instead of Saturday.
7: The old fool.
2: Why, Gerald.
7: Well, he is an old fool. I told him. No. Get the collar off.
2: Oh, Gerald. Gerald, darling, lie down. Lie down here, and I'll get some water. Better? Darling.
7: I'm all right.
2: I'm so sorry, darling, getting you all upset about... Oh, just because the stupid old
7: I made some weak joke to him about being off to London in the morning. He must have taken it seriously, or else he didn't hear properly. You straightened him out, I suppose?
2: Well, hardly. You know what a gossip he is. I didn't want the whole village to think my husband was leaving me in the dark about his plans. Are you all right, darling?
7: You told him we were going there?
2: Naturally.
7: Yes, of course. Sorry you were placed in that kind of a situation, darling. Don't suppose you ran into anybody else today?
2: This far from the world, Gerald?
7: Well, it is very likely, is it?
2: Gerald...
7: Now, not another word. You aren't yourself now. That's quite plain, and I want you to have a little rest, a little nap. You'll be right as rain by 6 o'clock.
2: Must you do those photographs tonight? You don't...
7: My dear, when one sets a time to do something, one should stick to it. That's the only way to get through one's work. All right, up with you. Upstairs to your bed now.
2: Well, very well, dear.
7: I'll be getting things arranged, Miss Darling.
2: I went upstairs to my room. I told myself that there was no basis whatever for my state of mind. And still the turmoil, the doubt, the odd, unaccountable sense of dread persisted and grew until, quite clearly, I knew what I must do. Knew I must find some testimony to my husband's past. Something to reassure me. And strangely, I'd remembered that single locked drawer in Gerald's bureau. I tiptoed to the door at the head of the stairs, opened it, and entered my husband's room. The key. If only I could find the key to that locked drawer. But there was none in sight. The closet, and then his coat pockets. And then, there at my feet, there on the floor, I saw it. opened the drawer. Looked down, a small packet of letters tied with a light blue ribbon. And when I saw the uppermost envelope, my face flushed with shame. They were my own letters, love letters written to Gerald before we were married. And there was nothing else in the drawer. Just a roll of ancient, faded newspaper clippings. I glanced at the top clipping. It was from an American paper. It featured the trial of one Charles Lemaitre, a notorious swindler and bigamist. And a skeleton had been found beneath the floor of his house, and most of the women he'd married had never been heard of again. And another of the clippings described Lemaitre's behavior in court, his interest in the cameras of news photographers, his sensational escape from prison, and another displayed his picture. Long-bearded, scholarly-looking fellow. It reminded me of someone. I glanced at the caption beneath the picture. Modern Bluebeard. Modern Bluebeard. My eyes went back to the picture. And in a flash, I saw the resemblance. I ran through the other clippings. Dates had been found in the man's pocket diary. Dates, it was contended, when he'd done away with his victims. He was an amateur photographer. He was from Sydney, from Canada. He was subject to heart attacks. He was Gerald. The room whirled around me. Dick had tried to warn me. Dick had been near me that morning, and I turned him away. It was then that I noticed the sound. There was a pipe in the corner, running up through the room. From below, near its base, something was striking that pipe, as though someone were digging. Yes. I knew then that Charles Lemaitre was preparing the dark room for the latest one of his victims. 6 o'clock. 6 o'clock. Less than an hour from now. All the jigsaw pieces shot into place. The money paid for the house. My money! My money only! The bonds I'd entrusted to his keepings. And then suddenly, I heard the quiet. The digging had stopped. Escape from that house at once before he came up. The clippings, back in the drawer. Don't lock it, don't lock it, don't bother, just get away. I rushed to the door, out on the hall and...
7: Yes, my dear?
2: You startled me. I was just trying to find your nail file.
7: Were you, dear? There's nothing to look so guilty about now, is it? Better come on down. Getting late, you know.
2: Gerald, I...
7: You'll just have time to make the coffee and sandwiches. Before we do the pictures, that is.
2: Yeah. I'll be right down, darling.
7: Oh, but we really mustn't delay, must we? Coming, Alex?
2: Very well.
7: Now, that's better.
2: Never mind, Gerald.
7: Why, Alex, how cold you are.
2: Cold? Yes. Yes, I am, rather.
7: Well, I will soon pass away, I'm sure. Hurry along, dear.
2: Hurry along?
7: Why, yes, into the kitchen. Alex, what is the matter?
2: Oh, nothing. I'll be all right. The kitchen. Yes. Yes, I'll fix her something in a second. Now, you just sit here in the living room and... No, the porch. That'll be more comfortable, won't it? And I'll be right with you.
7: Splendid, Alex. I'll just... Why, no, of course not.
2: What, Gerald?
7: How rotten of me not to have suggested it. Since you're feeling a bit under par, you can probably do with some help. I'll come with you.
2: I knew then that some way, somehow, I must get word to Dick. The possibility that he might be gone by now, I just put out of my mind. No more panic. No more panic. When I carried the coffee out on the porch, I glanced at the clock on the mantel. It was 10 minutes till 6.
7: Pity you're so abstracted, my dear.
2: Hmm? What? Why do you say that?
7: Because you're missing the loveliest sight you're ever likely to see again. Look out beyond the garden. The first soft shades of twilight. Twilight over Philomel Cottage. I say, Alex, you are below par.
2: What do you mean?
7: First time you've ever slipped on the coffee, you must have tossed in the entire canister.
2: Oh, I'll be more careful after this. Oh, dear! That reminds me.
7: Alex, where are you going?
2: Nothing to get excited about, Gerald. I forgot to order things for tomorrow. I'm just going to phone the grocer.
7: The grocer? This time of evening?
2: Yes, he generally stays late on Wednesdays. I'll be right back, darling.
7: Don't shut the door, Alex.
2: Oh, it keeps the insects out of the living room. You're not afraid I'm going to make love to the grocer, are you? Operator. Operator. Get me the traveler's arms. Operator, get me the traveler's arms. Please, hurry. Hello? Mr. Winterford. Mr. Winterford, please.
8: No, I think he's gone.
2: Will you? What? What? You don't know if he's still there? Oh, well, see you, won't you? It's most important.
7: Don't let me disturb you.
2: Oh, well, darling, you do.
8: Yes?
2: I hate anyone listening when I telephone. But I do, Gerald, truly.
7: You're quite sure you're really calling the grocer?
8: Yes. Who is it?
2: What? As a matter of fact, I'm not sure.
7: What?
2: What I mean is, I'm afraid I've got the wrong person, a perfect stranger.
7: I don't understand.
2: Someone I know nothing about.
7: You know nothing about them? Why don't you hang up? Here, who's at the end of that wire? Let me see. Hello? Hello? It's dead. All right, my dear. Might as well get started. We're late now.
2: Late? For the pictures?
7: It's precisely 3 minutes past six.
2: Why, Gerald, it won't be 6 o'clock for 8 minutes. Look at the clock there on the mantel.
7: I don't go by that relic. I go by my own wristwatch.
2: Gerald. Just listen. Stop pacing and listen to me. I don't feel up to it tonight. I'm tired and I'm upset.
7: Alex,
2: and
7: I promise you won't be a bit tired after it's over. No, I'm not going to wait 1 minute longer.
2: I won't do it. I'm not coming with you.
7: Come along, Alex, or I'll carry you there.
2: No! No!
7: You will, dear. Here you will.
2: Gerald, stop! Stop! I've got something to tell you. I've got something to confess.
7: Confess?
2: Yes. Yes, to confess. Something I ought to have told you before now. I've had my secret past, too.
7: What? A former lover, I suppose.
2: In a way, but something else. You'd call it... Yes, yes, you'd call it a crime.
7: A crime? You? I don't believe it.
2: You better sit down, Gerald, there. Now, I told you I'd never been married before, and that was not entirely true. There was a marriage when I was 22 in Vienna. He was an elderly man with a little property.
7: Go on, go on.
2: I induced him to insure his life in my favor. And at one time, I was a nurse with access to a number of poisons. There's one poison, a white powder. You know something about poisons, perhaps?
7: No, I know very little about them.
2: Oh, well, this one is absolutely untraceable. Any doctor would give a certificate of heart failure and then... No! No, I can't tell you.
7: Go on, I want to hear.
2: Well, I always made his coffee for him. One evening, I put a pinch of this poison in his cup. I remember that evening and how very much like this it was, how peaceful. He gasped a little and tried to move from his chair, but couldn't, and presently he died.
7: How much was the insurance money?
2: Oh, about 2,000 pounds. I speculated and lost it. And it was over 2 years before I married again, and he was a much younger man, quite well off. There was a will in my favor. He liked me to make his coffee, too, just as my first husband had done. I make very good coffee.
7: Alex?
2: It was the same, long about twilight.
7: The coffee.
2: He said it was the same as the other. He just sat there in his chair.
7: The coffee.
2: And died. Our village doctor pronounced it heart failure. My husband did have a weak heart, you see. It helped a great deal.
7: Alex, listen.
2: That netted me over 4,000 pounds. I didn't speculate.
7: The coffee. That's why it tasted that way. You devil, you poisoned me. You poisoned me. I'll kill you.
2: Yes, I poisoned you, and already the poison is working. See? You can't move from your chair.
7: You're lying. I'll kill you. I'll kill you.
9: Alex! Alex, where are you?
2: Here, Dave!
9: What have they done to you, Alex? Constable, go see what's happening in that room.
10: Right, sir. Right.
9: Darling, tell me.
2: I had to tell him the most horrible story. Oh, I couldn't have kept it up any longer. You came just in time, Dick. You, You understood on the phone, didn't you?
9: Oh, poor darling. When I heard you say you'd got the wrong person, someone you knew nothing about.
10: Excuse me, sir, but...
9: What did you find, Constable?
10: A man sitting in a chair, sir. Heart trouble, it looks like, sir, and...
9: Yes?
10: Well, sir, he's dead. Your husband, ma'am?
2: Well, you might say a perfect stranger. He was just sitting in his chair. And presently, he died.

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1: Presented by Roma Wines, R-O-M-A. Roma, America's favorite wines. And now this is Ken Niles bringing back to our suspense microphone the star of tonight's play, a lovely newcomer.

0: of suspense.
1: Well, thank you, Ken. But how can I accept another throne? I'm already married to the King of Siam.
0: You're what?
1: Don't you remember? It's my husband who plays the Siamese monarch on the screen.
0: Oh, of course. And for your majesty's entertaining pleasure this New Year's Eve, here's a little present from Roma, America's greatest vintner, a gift basket of Roma California champagne.
1: Did you say little present? 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
1: Right, Ken. Good night.
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3: Good morning, Leslie.
4: Good morning. Why is that window open?
3: It's getting stuffy in here.
4: I told you to keep it closed. You might be seen from the street.
3: I haven't gone anywhere near it.
4: Don't argue with me, Wells. Keep that window closed. And the shade down.
3: Now, Jessica, you're still my wife, Leslie, and this is still my house.
4: You're forgetting something, aren't you, Wells? I'm not your wife. I'm your widow. And it's been my house ever since the day you died.
3: I had no comeback. I did what Leslie told me because, well, she was right. A dead man can't put up much of an argument. He has no authority, not even with his wife. Things had been different once. I had money, power, and there was nobody in the world who would have presumed to tell Wells Galloway what to do. But that was before a certain evening in July up at Lake Latimer. That was before Red Tuttle, my law partner, paid me a visit at my cabin up there. In other words, that was before the day I died. I was alone. I'd gone to the cabin to be alone, to try to figure things out. The money was gone by that time. I'd thrown it away, hundreds of thousands of dollars in good living and gambling. And in a sense, Leslie was gone, too. Oh, she was still my wife, but the man she loved was Norman Vail. And I knew it, and she knew I knew it, and she didn't much care, so... This time I'd come up to the cabin without my rifle because I wasn't planning to do any hunting. But I brought along a revolver for reasons I didn't admit to myself. And I left it lying on the table in the living room. I was staring at it that evening when I heard the cab from the village stop down on the highway. It was still a little light and I saw a shock of flaming red hair on the path between the trees and... I knew my partner was going to honor me with his presence. I thought I knew why, too, and I wasn't wrong.
5: I couldn't believe my eyes, Wells. I still can't believe it. I came all the way up here just to hear you say it isn't true.
3: And you wasted your time, Red. It is true.
5: But good Lord, man, we were appointed trustees of that estate. Taking those bonds was a criminal act. Why did you do such a thing?
3: I needed the money.
5: Well, I hope you're ready to pay it back before the heirs get wind of it.
3: I'm not. I haven't got a cent.
5: Then what are you going to do?
3: I don't know yet.
5: Well, you certainly don't expect me to... Is that what you're thinking, Wells? Yeah. It is, isn't it? Well, I'll be hanged if I'll do it. I'm not going to take a beating to cover up for you. You cash those bonds and you'll make them good.
3: Oh, go away, will you, Rad?
5: What?
3: I said go away. I don't care what you do about those bonds. I've got more important things to worry about.
5: Like your wife, Wells? Well, don't expect any pity from me there, either.
3: I'm not asking you for anything.
5: You're responsible for losing Leslie. No man could treat a woman the way you've treated Leslie and get away with it. You made a slave of her. You practically locked her up in your house.
3: I think you'd better go away, Red.
5: I'll go when I get the money to buy back those bonds, not before.
3: Oh, for the love... Here's my ring. Here's my watch. Take them. They ought to be worth something. Take them and get out.
5: I'll take them, Wells, but it's not enough.
3: It's all I've got, I tell you. Now leave me alone.
5: All right. But when I leave here, I'm going to the police.
3: Police?
5: Yes. If you think I'm going to suffer for your mistakes, you're wrong. I'm going to bring charges against you before the Prescott heirs start prosecuting the firm.
3: Why, you dirty...
5: was another mistake, Wells. I won't take that either. He was stronger than I. His blow caught me on the chin, and I was staggering across the room.
3: I crashed against the mantel above the fireplace. The kerosene lamp had been burning there, toppled off and fell on the floor, but I hardly noticed it. My eyes were on something else, on that revolver that lay on the table by the window. I don't remember picking it up. I only remember how it felt in my hand.
6: Wells! No, Wells! Put it down! Wells! Oh!
3: The first shot dropped red to the floor. But I kept on firing because I couldn't stop. This was power again, the power to kill, and I loved it. But not for long. With the last bullet, the spell was broken, and then was when the fear came. I'd never known fear before. I wasn't prepared to deal with it. It took hold of me and shook me until I was trembling from head to foot. It brought the sweat popping out of every pore. It wouldn't let me approach the body, not even to reclaim my ring and watch. It carried me out of the cabin and sent me stumbling into the darkening woods. And I spent the night there, wandering blindly through the blackness. In my hand, I still carried the gun. Long before dawn, I began to wonder why I hadn't saved one shell, just one. For if my life had reached dead end a few hours ago, then what would you call this? Where did I go now, now that I was wanted for murder? It was daylight when I came out of the woods. There was a truck rumbling toward me. Desperate men take desperate chances.
7: Give me a lift to the city.
8: Why, sure, mister. Hop in.
3: He'd heard about me. Wells Galloway was wanted for murder. I knew that right away. I knew it from the way he looked me over, but it didn't matter. Nothing mattered. This really was dead end.
8: I guess you're okay, mister. Shut the door.
3: What do you mean, okay?
8: Well, I thought maybe you're the guy I heard about back at Lake Latimer.
3: What guy?
8: Well, it was a murder back there last night. One fella shot another one in the cabin, then burned the cabin down.
3: Burned it down?
8: Sure. Right to the ground. Couldn't even have identified the body. Only they found a ring and a watch on it. I figured you might be the killer, but... Nah, he's a redhead. Word named Tuttle. The guy he killed was his law partner. A big shot with a fancy moniker. Something like, Wells Galloway.

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1: Going to speak at the 4th of July picnic.
2: I sure am, Hap, and by happy coincidence, I just happen to have a copy of my speech right here.
1: Uh-oh.
2: I'm going to say, on this glorious occasion, it behooves us all to think about that dandy, dynamic, dependable Autolite stay full battery that needs water only 3 times a year, normal car use.
1: Mm-hmm.
2: On this historic occasion, my friends, let's look at facts. An Autolite stay full battery practically eliminates one of the major causes of battery failure. And in addition, it's protected by fiberglass insulation for stronger life, longer life.
1: My.
2: Think, my friends, longer life. In recent tests conducted according to the Society of Automotive Engineers life cycle standards, Autolite stay full batteries gave 70%, yes, 70% longer average life than batteries without stay full features.
1: It's inspired, Arno.
2: So remember these words that will go ringing down the corridors of time. An Autolite stay full battery needs water only 3 times a year in normal car use. And at this point, Hap, I take a long, cold drink of water.
1: Why?
2: Because I'm thirsty. You know, I'm not an Autolite stay-full battery.
1: And at this point, suspense.
0: And now, Autolite brings back to our Hollywood soundstage Joseph Cotten as Wells Galloway in The Day I Died, a tale well calculated to keep you in suspense.
3: So the day I killed my partner turned out, as far as the law was concerned, to be the day I died. It was my body the police had decided that was lying back there in the charred ruins of my cabin on Lake Latimer. It was Red Tuttle, not Wells Galloway, who was wanted for murder. The truck driver dropped me on the outskirts of the next city. I went into a barbecue joint, sat down at the counter, and pieced the story together. The kerosene lamp I'd knocked off the mantle, that was what had started the fire, and it was the ring and the watch I'd given Red that enabled the police to identify the body that had been burned beyond recognition, to identify it as me, Wells Galloway. That much was clear, but what wasn't clear was what to do about it. What's the next step after you've been pronounced dead?
4: Well, here's the eggs, fella. Nice day, eh?
3: Yeah.
4: Yes, sir. Beautiful day. Kind of day, it's great to be alive.
3: He made me see the point, the man behind the counter, the point I'd been missing. It was great to be alive, especially if everybody thought you were dead, especially if the life you'd been living had reached an impasse and you were broke and your wife was in love with another man and you were wanted by the police and your only hope lay in a chance to start over, to start from scratch. That's what they were giving me. Handing it to me on a silver platter, a fresh start, a clean slate. I was dead. Now I could begin living again.
4: Well, now, let's see. Oranges, 2 eggs, bacon, coffee. Huh? That'll be 80 cents, please. 82 with tax.
3: But that was another point the counterman made me see. Subtract 82 cents from $50 and you get $49.18. Not much to start a new life on, not when you're used to big money. And big money was the only thing that would make a new life worth living. A little capital was all I needed, but where do you borrow capital when you can't show your face? Who'll lend money to a corpse? In the circles where Wells Galloway had moved, friends were not to be trusted. And as for my wife, as for Leslie... Leslie. Yes, Leslie. Yes, that was it. The Wells Galloway brain was beginning to click again. It kept on clicking, keeping pace with the click of the train wheels that carried me back to the city where the late Wells Galloway had lived. It was night when I got there. I was halfway up the walk when the front door opened. I hardly had time to slip behind the lilac bush before Leslie stepped out on the porch. He was with her, the man she loved, Norman Vale.
5: You think I'm callous, don't you, Norman? You think I'm too hard?
6: No, of course not, darling. You weren't happy with him. Naturally, you can't be too broken up over his death.
5: Happy? I was miserable with him. You know how he treated me? I wasn't his wife. I was his prisoner. I hated him, Norman. And I'm not broken up. I'm glad he's dead.
3: shudder ran down my spine when I heard her, but that must have been because the night was getting cool, for after all, this was just what I was counting on. My plan wouldn't work if she weren't glad I was dead. I waited till Norman Vale's car pulled away. Then I waited 5 minutes longer. And finally, I climbed the front steps, put my key in the lock, and let myself in.
5: Who is that? Who's out there? Who?
3: Hello, Leslie. There had been a time when she would have fainted. She didn't faint now, but she turned very white, and I noticed when she poured herself a half tumbler of bourbon that her hand was trembling. Still, she managed, after one long swallow, to say rather evenly, almost casually.
5: Let's have it, Wells. I'm sure it's a fascinating story.
3: So I told her. As I talked, I had a queer feeling that she was a stranger. Something had happened to her since I saw her last. Whether it was Norman Vale or whether it was the fact that she thought I was dead, whatever it was, she was a different person, a stronger one, and braver, and harder.
5: What do you want, Wells?
3: Accept my condolences, Leslie. It's a tough break.
5: Not at all. I'm tickled pink.
3: I'm sure.
5: Did you think I would be?
3: No.
5: Did you have any illusions I'd be heartbroken when they called and told me that you were dead?
3: None.
5: You know what I did? A jig. It's the first time I ever danced in this house.
3: Well, you should have done that oftener. Things might have been better between us.
5: I couldn't find anything to dance about. Well, why'd you come back? What are you after?
3: 3 guesses.
5: Knowing you, I only need one. How much?
3: $25,000.
5: What makes you think you'll get it?
3: I think you could use $25,000 yourself.
5: Maybe you'd better explain.
3: Simple enough. I'm worth $50,000 dead. The insurance is payable in one lump sum to you. It should be coming through in another week or so.
5: And you're suggesting an even split?
3: Exactly. I take my half and disappear. As far as you and the rest of the world are concerned, I'm dead and I stay dead. You have $25,000 and you're free to marry Norman Vale.
5: I see. Well, must have occurred to you I'd prefer to keep the whole 50.
3: If you could.
5: And why couldn't I? Suppose I turn you in.
3: Yeah.
5: And you're electrocuted for killing Red Tuttle. I still collect, but there's no split.
3: And if I'm not electrocuted, if I get life imprisonment...
5: There would be that risk.
3: Too big a risk, Leslie. I didn't plan Red's death. There was nothing premeditated about it. I killed him in anger. The state doesn't give the death penalty for that.
5: If you can prove it.
3: I think I could. I'd live a long time in prison, Leslie.
5: I wouldn't like that.
3: So?
5: I'm thinking... You'd stay here in the house till the insurance company pays off.
3: It's as safe as place as any.
5: Safer? You'd have to stay hidden.
3: Of course.
5: You couldn't step out the door.
3: Not very often.
5: Not at all. You'd be practically a prisoner in your own home.
3: Well, for a week or two, it'd be worth it.
5: Would it?
3: Oh.
5: Yes. I guess it would. All right, Wells.
3: I mean,
5: all right. It's a deal.
3: Was smiling when she said it. But after all, why shouldn't she smile? Things had turned out well enough for her, considering the fact that I wasn't actually dead. This was the next best thing. Naturally, she smiled. Her reasons for smiling were perfectly obvious, weren't they? She went upstairs afterward, and when she came down, she was still smiling.
5: I thought you must be tired after all you've been through, Wells. I made your bed.
3: Thanks, Leslie. Guest room?
5: No, not the guest room.
3: Well, if I'm going to stay hidden, that's the most isolated room in the house.
5: Not quite the most. You're forgetting the attic.
3: The attic?
5: There's an old army cot up there. You'll use that.
3: Well, it's hotter than blazes in the attic.
5: It's only for a week or so. You said yourself it was worth it.
3: Oh, and I didn't mean I...
5: No, but I did. Don't you want to go up now, Wells?
3: That was when I started to catch on. It hadn't occurred to me that she would relish the idea of keeping me as confined as possible. I was amused as I climbed the stairs. Let her have a fun, I thought. It wouldn't be so bad. A few days in the attic, well, that wouldn't kill me. The light up there was dim, and she must have walked very quietly because I didn't know she had followed me up the stairs. I didn't know it until I opened the door to the attic room. And then just behind me, she said...
5: Go on in, Wells. I have the key. I'll lock the door.
3: Lock it? Well, there's no need to lock it.
5: I don't agree with you. The cleaning woman comes tomorrow.
3: Well, she won't come up here.
5: But you might be tempted to go down.
3: Why should I?
5: You'll get lonely, Wells. You'll get bored and restless and terribly unhappy. You'll begin to think you'll go crazy if you don't get out. You'll be desperate for the sound of a human voice. Believe me, I know.
3: Now, look here, Leslie.
5: Please go in, Wells.
3: All right, but
6: There's no reason to take advantage of the spot I'm in.
5: What do you mean, dear? I'm protecting you. I'm carrying out our bargain, the one you suggested. Now go in and let me lock the door.
3: I wasn't amused anymore. This wasn't funny. This was a new experience, taking orders from my own wife, and I couldn't say I liked it, but what could I do? One quick telephone call, one shout, even to the neighbors in the next house, and my game was up. I knew that, and she knew I knew it. So the trump card was in her hand, and she was playing it. She was playing it slowly and with pleasure. She was playing it for all it was worth.
5: Good morning, darling.
3: Morning, morning. It must be almost noon. I'm starving. Why didn't you come up?
5: I was busy. Norman dropped over to see me.
3: You didn't tell him.
5: Of course not. This is our little secret, dear. Did you sleep well?
3: I didn't sleep at all.
5: Worried about something?
3: Certainly not. It was hot up here, that's all. What have I got to worry about?
5: Nothing that I know of.
3: Well, go and get me something to eat. I'm dying of hunger.
5: Oh, I hope not, Wells. I wouldn't want you to die of hunger.
3: Then I saw it. I saw it all, the whole thing, the thing I should have seen before. How could I have missed it? She was going to kill me, and why not? What was there to stop her? Wasn't I dead already? Who would ever miss me? Who would know what she had done? She could bury me in the back orchard. She could burn me in the furnace. She'd have the whole 50,000, and who would be the wiser? You can't accuse a woman of killing a corpse. Then on I paced. The room was only 8 feet square, but I walked for miles, and the sweat rolled down my face and down my body, and the walls closed in, and I waited for her to return. What do you want, Leslie?
5: Well, I thought you'd like to know. I just came from your funeral.
3: Oh, they buried Red?
5: Mm-hmm. It was a beautiful service. I'm sorry you weren't there.
3: That was the evening of the second day. She left my dinner on the table and didn't come back that night. At least I didn't think she had come back, but when I awoke the next morning, I wasn't sure. Sometime toward dawn, a shadow had moved across my dream. A lock had snapped, a door had opened. Had it been a part of the dream itself, or had Leslie... But why should she have come and gone like that? What could she have wanted? There was nothing of interest to her. Nothing. Except the revolver. The gun I'd emptied into Red Tuttle's body. It was in the pocket of my coat, and my coat was hung over the back of a chair. I leaped from the bed and went for my coat, the right-hand pocket. No, that was empty. Must have been the left. The left was empty, too. The gun was gone. Leslie had taken it. And now, for the second time in my life, I knew fear. I stumbled toward the door. I began to pound frantically. Leslie! Leslie! Leslie! And I heard her footsteps, and then she was just outside, hissing at me.
7: Quiet, you fool!
3: Let me out of here!
7: I said be quiet. Norman's downstairs. He'll hear you.
3: I don't care who hears me. Let me out!
8: Here
7: he comes. Will you be quiet?
8: Who's up there, Leslie?
5: It's no one, Norman. It's nothing,
8: don't
5: really.
8: Don't lie to me. I heard someone shouting. There's somebody in that room. Who is it, Leslie? Leslie, answer me. Who's in there?
5: It's my husband. It's Wells.
3: So now he knew, too. There was silence after she told him, and the sound of footsteps descending the stairs. She was leading him away. She was going to talk it over with him, tell him her plan, ask his help. They were discussing it now, just how they would do it, just how they would dispose of me afterward. I staggered to the window. She put a lock on it after the first time she'd found it open, and even if she hadn't, what good would it do me? Suppose I could climb down somehow. Where was I to go? The face of a dead man attracts attention on a public street. An hour passed before I heard footsteps again. And now, I thought, now they would do it. The key turned in the lock. But the door didn't open. They were getting ready, checking the gun. It was loaded now. They would
9: empty it into me as I had emptied it into Red Tuttle. Now they were turning the knob. They were coming in. But it was only Leslie, and she had no gun, and Norman wasn't with her.
5: It's all right now, Wells.
9: What?
5: Everything is all right. He won't tell.
9: How do you know?
5: He wanted to. He wanted to go to the police. I persuaded him not to, so don't worry. Everything's quite all right.
9: Was it? Then why did she say it like that, and why was she trembling? Because she was afraid. Afraid of what she and Norman Vale were planning to do. Afraid because the next time she came, he would be with her, and they'd kill me. And I was alone again now. Oh, what were they waiting for? Let them come. Let them come and get it over with. I was tired of this room. It was getting smaller every minute. Smaller and hotter. The heat was unbearable. I could scarcely breathe. Why, it was hotter than it had been 10 minutes ago. It was like a furnace. Just like a furnace. I didn't know what it was at first, that sound. I didn't know until I heard it again. And then I knew. There was no need even to look at the steam radiator in the corner. They had built a fire, Leslie and Norman Vale, in the middle of the summer. They had built a fire, and they had built it for me. Now the sweat really poured. Now the breath came hard. No, not alive, I thought. They wouldn't put me in alive. Of course they would. That was the safest way. Gunshots could be heard, but you can't hear a man being stuffed into a furnace. Of course they would. No, they wouldn't, because I wouldn't let them. Maybe I had to die, but not that way. No, not that way. There was still the window. There were still people on the street. Help! Help me! They're going to burn me alive! Help! Help! Help! Something happened. I blacked out. And when I came to, I was lying on the army cot. The policeman towered above. He waited until my eyes could focus, and when he said it very quietly.
10: You're under arrest, Mr. Galloway, for the murder of your partner, Mr. Tuttle.
7: You fool! You stupid fool!
9: She was standing in the doorway, and there was another policeman with her. His arm was linked to hers. I could almost smile at that, but Norman Vale, where was Norman Vale? He'd wanted to kill me, too. He was as guilty as she. The policeman must have seen the question in my eyes.
10: Your wife is under arrest, too, Mr. Galloway, for the murder of Norman Vale.
9: The murder of... Leslie, you killed him?
7: Of course I killed him. Didn't I tell you he wanted to turn you in? Did you think I'd let him rob me of all that money? Oh, you... Fool you! If you'd only waited 10 minutes, there wouldn't have been a trace of him left.

0: Thank you, Joseph Cotton, for a splendid performance.
1: Well, hello. I guess that winds up suspense for this season.
2: It sure does, Hap, but we'll be back in the fall on September 1st, in fact. Same time, same stations. 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
1: And for this 4th of July weekend, remember this slogan.
2: Take care. 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
0: And now here again is Mr. Joseph Cotton.
3: I've always enjoyed appearing on Suspense, and particularly so in tonight's unusual play. 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
0: Suspense.
2: Joseph Cotton appeared by arrangement with David O. Selznick, producer of Portrait of Jenny. Tonight's Suspense play was written by Ken Pettis and Lou Schofield, with music composed by Lucian Morawek and conducted by Lud Bluskin. The entire production was under the direction of Anton M. Leader. In the coming weeks at this same time, be sure to hear Escape, a series of great stories of high adventure by the world's outstanding authors. Suspense, brought to you by Autolite on Thursday nights at this hour, is taking its customary summer holiday and returns to the air on Thursday, September 1st.
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0: And now, tonight's presentation of radio's outstanding theater of thrills, Suspense. Tonight, we bring you a story of death and 11 roses. We call it The Twelfth Rose. So now, starring Paula Winslow, here is tonight's suspense play, The Twelfth Rose.
1: Miss Robbins. It's the maid, Miss Robbins. I got some clean towels for...
2: The place, New York City. The time, 12:15 p.m. Dolores Robbins had been young and pretty. The details of her murder were not. The sprawled position of her body and the instrument of murder indicated that the act had not been premeditated. A dozen roses were in the apartment, 11 of them in a large vase near the body. Running around and up the length of each stem to give the blossom support was a single strand of green wire. The killer had circled the girl's neck with a long stem of the 12th rose and then twisted. And although the stem itself had broken, the wire had not. 55 minutes after the maid discovered the girl's body, two detectives from the homicide division began questioning her.
3: Mrs. Williams, how often did you clean in here?
1: Every day but Sunday. She wasn't due for service but twice a week, but she always gave me a little something extra.
4: Then you were in here yesterday?
1: Yes, sir. Yesterday afternoon.
3: Were these roses here then?
1: No, sir.
3: You're sure?
1: Yes, sir.
3: Do you have any idea where they might have come from?
1: No, sir. But no girl looking like she looked is going to have to buy them for herself.
4: And what about the box or wrapping paper they came in? Do you know where it might be?
1: Well, if Miss Robbins threw it in the trash before 8 this morning, it'd already be burned up. If she put it in after 8...
4: She didn't. She was killed late last night.
1: Oh.
3: Mrs. Williams, did you ever see her boyfriend?
1: Well, she didn't have a regular boyfriend.
3: But she went out once in a while, didn't she?
1: Yes, sir, I suppose she did.
4: Was she here when you came in to clean yesterday?
1: Yes, sir.
3: Did she say anything about having a date last night?
1: No, sir, not to me, but...
3: Yes? Go on.
1: Well, I was just about through when she got this phone call. She'd been washing her hair and I was finishing up dusting. And I heard her say she'd met a real nice man and thought she might see him that night.
3: Did she mention his name?
1: Well, I don't think so. At least not while I was here. I finished up and left before she got off the phone.
4: Well, you know who she was talking to?
1: Yes, sir. Miss Butler. She and Miss Robbins were real good friends. If you want to talk to her, she lives in the building next door.
2: Mildred Butler confirmed the maid's statements. She remembered the telephone conversation that she had had with the Robbins girl. She remembered the victim telling her about a man she had met the night before. Miss Robbins had not said where or under what circumstances they had met, but she had indicated that she would see him later that evening. When asked if she'd been told the man's name, the butler girl replied that she had. It was Carl Owens. The two detectives returned to the victim's apartment.
3: Pete, you ever buy roses for your wife?
4: Two girls in high school? Are you kidding?
3: You know anything about them?
4: Sure. Some are red and some are yellow.
3: When I was a kid, Pete, my folks had a greenhouse. They used to raise them. All kinds. These are just average.
4: How can you tell?
3: Well, look at the stems. They're wired to keep them from drooping. Now, a good rose, you don't have to wire the stems. They'll stand up straight for days.
4: Well, what do you call these, you know?
3: Yeah, happiness.
4: What are you, a detective? You really think we got a chance of getting them, Lou?
3: If we're lucky, and if Owens is his right name.
4: Lab boys didn't find any good prints.
3: We might not need them.
4: Huh?
3: We'll just locate every Carl Owens between 20 and 40 who works or lives here in this area. Some of them will be eliminated automatically. Those that aren't, we'll consider possible suspects. And then, Pete, if we're still lucky, we'll get someone to identify the killer.
4: Yeah, but nobody saw him.
3: Ah, you're wrong, Pete. Somebody did.
4: Yeah? Who?
3: The florist that sold him these roses.
4: Suppose the florist doesn't remember.
3: Well, the way the papers are going to play this one up, he'll remember.
4: There's just one thing.
3: Yeah.
4: Suppose the killer is thinking like we are.
3: How do you mean?
4: Suppose the killer remembers the florist.
2: At 9:33 that evening, Miss Helen Craig, the manager of a small flower shop on the east side, adjusted the thermostat on the refrigerated display case. A moment later, her employee, Nancy Wassel, crossed to the front windows and pulled the shades. The shop was closed for the night.
5: Oh, thank goodness. I didn't think the day would ever end.
6: Want me to bring some iced tea tomorrow?
5: Well, if you like. We can keep it cool in the display case. Oh, and Nancy?
6: Yes?
5: Stop off at the wholesaler's in the morning and pick up 3 dozen long-stemmed roses.
6: Any particular kind?
5: You'd better get happiness. I sold the last of them while you were out yesterday.
6: Is that all we need?
5: Until Monday. You can tell Mr. Leeds. I'll see him then.
6: Oh, that must be Joe. My seam straight?
5: Well, let's see. Yes, fine.
6: You don't mind if I leave?
5: No, run along. I'll wait for Max to check in.
6: Thanks, Miss Craig. Night.
5: Good night.

0: Good evening.
1: Oh, oh my. You gave me a fright. I didn't hear you come in.
0: You had your head in that showcase.
1: Why, aren't you the gentleman I waited on yesterday afternoon? That selected the roses?
0: Oh, you do remember me then?
1: Oh, yes. Yes, of course.
0: I wasn't sure you would.
1: Oh, well, it'd be hard to forget it.
0: Yes? Go on.
1: Well, you're tall and... oh, please. Now you're embarrassing me.
0: I'm sorry. I didn't mean to. You all alone here?
1: Why, yes. I was just getting ready to leave. Why?
0: Just curious. Were you going right home? Or was someone coming to meet you here?
1: Well, really, Mr...
0: Johnson. Bill Johnson, Miss Craig.
1: Oh, you know my name? Well, how does that happen?
0: It was printed on the receipt you gave me. Helen Craig, manager. You're too attractive to be a manager.
1: Oh, please.
0: No, really. I think you are.
1: Now, Mr. Johnson, it's taken me a good many years to get used to this face. And now that I am, I resent anyone insulting my intelligence by trying to flatter me.
0: Oh, you've got a temper, too.
1: Well, I'm sorry.
0: No, don't apologize. I like a woman to have a little fight. Makes her much more interesting.
1: Oh, and how often do you fight? Oh, dear. Excuse me.
0: What is it?
1: The delivery man. I have to let him in.
0: Miss Craig.
1: Yes?
0: I suppose you know by now I didn't come here to buy flowers.
1: Oh?
0: I just stopped by to deliver a message from my mother.
1: Your
0: mother? Yes. She wanted you to know how much she liked the roses.
1: Oh, well, now I am flattered. But I thought...
0: Yes? What did you think?
1: Well, when a gentleman buys roses, they're usually for a young lady.
0: The only girl I've got's my mother. She's in the hospital. That's where the roses went. Well, I've got to go.
1: Oh, please stop in again, Mr. Johnson.
0: That's a promise, Miss Craig. I'll see you real soon.

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Tomorrow night, a self-styled tycoon sets himself up as an energetic but not exactly legal stockbroker. For a while, business booms, but once the FBI in Peace and War get on his trail, the shady operator discovers that the bottom has fallen out of his market. Don't miss a thrill. Don't miss a moment of the next exciting episode of the FBI in Peace and War over most of these same stations tomorrow night. And now we bring back to our Hollywood soundstage Miss Paula Winslow, starring in tonight's production, The Twelfth Rose. A tale well calculated to keep you in suspense.

0: At 4 o'clock the next morning, a milkman left a quart bottle just outside the door of the apartment that Helen Craig shared with her younger sister, Peggy. 3.5 hours later, Helen opened the door, letting Napoleon, the cat, into the kitchen. At the same time, she picked up the quart of milk. She didn't notice that someone had tampered with the protective cap on the bottle, not even when she poured some of the milk into a dish for the cat.
1: There you are, Nappy boy. Well, what got you up so early on a Saturday, Peg?
2: I've decided to go to the beach for the weekend.
1: Oh? You didn't say anything about it last night.
2: I hadn't made up my mind. Besides, I was asleep long before you got to bed.
1: Well, sit down. I'll pour the coffee. How are you going?
2: On the train. I've got to hurry at least at 8:15.
1: Now, Nappy, be quiet and drink your milk. Who are you going with, Peg?
2: Betty Mills and another girl from the office. They've rented a cottage for their vacation. I'll be home late Sunday. Hey.
1: Well, what's the matter?
2: You. What have you done to yourself?
1: Oh, well, nothing much. I just used a little rinse on my hair and sort of combed it over on the side.
2: So that's what you were doing last night.
1: It looks awful, doesn't
2: it? Oh, no. I like it, Helen, really. Who is he?
1: Who do you mean?
2: You know who I mean. The man you've met. The one this fixing up bits for. What's his name? How'd you meet him?
1: Well, his name is Johnson. He came into the shop for the first time day before yesterday to buy some roses. And then last night he came back to tell me how much his mother liked them.
2: That's a likely story. When are you going to see him again?
1: Well, I don't know for sure, but when he left last night, he said it would be soon.
2: Oh, I hope. Napoleon, for heaven's... Helen, something's wrong with him.
1: What? Nappy!
2: He's sick.
1: Well, he was all right a minute ago.
2: Well, he's not now. Look at him.
1: Oh, get a blanket, Peg, and call a cab. I'll take him to...

0: Miss Craig?
1: Oh, yes?
0: Thank you for waiting. I'm Dr. Michaels.
1: Oh, yes, Doctor. How is Nap, my cat?
0: Well, I'm afraid I have bad news for you, Miss Craig. He's dead.
1: Oh, no.
0: I'm sorry. You see, there was very little we could do.
1: Oh, but what caused it?
0: Well, now, we can't be sure without a laboratory examination, so
1: what do you think it was?
0: Poison, Miss Craig. I think someone may have poisoned him.
2: By checking through the Records Bureau, DMV, various credit bureaus, state employment agencies, and finally by referring to the Manhattan telephone directory, Detectives Clymore and Carver located over 40 men with the name of Carl Owens. Of this number, 9 could be classified as suspects in the murder of Dolores Robbins. They did not contact these men directly, but they did make some discreet inquiries. Their next step? Locate the florist who had sold one of them the roses found in the dead girl's apartment. Time, 9:20. Helen Craig arrived at the flower shop.
3: Miss Craig, have you seen the papers? Did you read about it?
1: About what, Nancy?
3: The rose murder.
1: The what?
3: Well, the girl that was choked to death with the happiness rose. The murderer bought some roses for this girl day before yesterday, and when she took him to her apartment, he choked her to death. Isn't it the most exciting thing you've heard?
1: Oh, please, Nancy, I'm not in the mood.
3: But he could have bought those roses here.
1: I'm sure he didn't.
3: Well, how do you know? Didn't you sell a dozen of those roses while I was out that afternoon?
1: Yes.
3: To a man?
1: Yes, to a man.
3: Well?
1: Before you let your imagination run away with you, I happen to know he bought them for his mother.
3: Oh.
1: Has anyone called me this morning?
3: Only Max. He'll be a few minutes late. Something wrong with the truck. Oh, and I got the roses. They're in the display case.
1: Oh, thank you. I'll be out to wire them in a minute.
3: The roses the murderer bought were wired. Does everyone wire the stems the same way?
1: Nancy, please. I'm depressed enough without having to listen to a second-hand account of a cheap murder.
3: I'm sorry. I just thought you'd be interested.
1: Well, I'm not. And if you haven't anything to do back here, I'd appreciate it if you'd leave me alone.
3: Miss Craig, what is it?
1: Well, oh, dear, this is silly of me. You remember our cat, Napoleon?
3: Yes.
1: Well, he's dead. The vet thinks somebody poisoned him.
3: Oh, no.
1: Of course, he's not sure yet, but if he was poisoned, I'm going to find the person that gave it to him. He'll wish he hadn't.
3: I'll get it. Madison Flower Shop. Yes, she is. Would you like to speak? Hello? Hello? That's funny.
1: Wrong number?
3: No. He asked if you were here, and I told him you were. He hung up.
2: Carl Owens had arrived at his office in the Chemical Industries warehouse at 9:30 that morning. He was rather pleased with himself. He had encountered no difficulty in putting a certain tasteless poison in the Craig woman's milk bottle. He knew now, after making the phone call, that she had not touched the milk. But she would, in time. And he was sure he had plenty of time.
4: Mr. Owens.
5: Carl, what have you been up to?
4: What? Who is this?
5: Janet, honey, and personnel.
4: Oh, Jan.
5: Mr. Hall received a phone call from somebody a few minutes ago, and whoever it was sure asked a lot of questions about you.
4: Oh? Like what?
5: Well, I couldn't hear everything Mr. Hall said, but I did hear him give out your address.
4: My address?
5: Mm-hmm. What'd you do, honey? Apply for credit somewhere? Carl?
4: Oh, yeah, I was going to get something on time, but I've changed my mind.
2: Time, 2:20 p.m. Nancy Wassell returned from lunch.
3: Relax, Miss Craig, it's just me. Anything happen?
1: Oh, Mrs. Williams called. She wants a centerpiece of stock and carnations for tonight. Oh, I'll get it, Nancy. Oh, good afternoon.
6: Good afternoon. Say, these roses here in the case, the ones with their stems wired, they're called happiness, aren't they?
1: Yes. Yes, that's right.
6: Very nice. And these here are marguerites, huh? I haven't seen any of those in several years.
1: Well, would you care to...
6: No, no. I'm here on business. My name's Carver, police. Here's my identification.
1: Oh. Oh, yes, Lieutenant.
6: Is there anyone else working here who sells the flowers?
1: Only my assistant, Miss Wassell.
6: Would you call her, please?
1: Why, surely. Oh, Nancy, would you come out here, please?
7: Coming.
6: This won't take very long, Miss. Just a couple of questions.
1: Nancy, this is Lieutenant Carver from the police.
6: Good afternoon.
7: Oh, I'll bet you hear about that murder.
6: Yes, that's right.
7: I read about it in the papers.
1: She's done a good job of filling me in on the gory details, Lieutenant.
6: Good. That saves us both time. Now, do either of you remember selling a dozen of the happiness roses to a man day before yesterday, probably in the afternoon?
7: I didn't sell any that day, but Miss Craig did.
6: Oh? Do you have a record of that transaction, Miss Craig?
1: Why, no, it was cash.
6: Could you identify the man if necessary?
1: Yes, but I know he isn't the one you're looking for.
6: What makes you so certain? Is he a regular customer?
1: Well, no, he's not.
6: Well, does he have an account here?
1: No.
6: Do you happen to know his address?
1: Well, no, but those roses were for his mother. She's in the hospital.
6: I see. You had them delivered, I suppose?
1: No, Mr. Johnson took them himself.
6: Johnson?
1: Yes, that's his name, Bill Johnson.
6: Well, that ends that. For a minute there, I thought we had something. No one else bought any that afternoon.
1: No.
6: I'll be very sure. Your life may depend on it.
7: Why do you say that, Lieutenant?
6: I don't want to frighten you, miss, but the florist that sold those roses is the only person that could identify the killer.
7: Oh, and with the florist out of the way...
6: Well, I won't take up any more of your time. Thank you for your cooperation.
1: You're quite welcome.
6: Miss Craig?
1: Yes?
6: May I buy one of those happiness roses?
1: Oh, well, you can't buy it, Lieutenant. But I'd be very glad to let you have one.
6: Thank you very much.
1: When you have time, stop in again, Lieutenant.
6: I'd like to. Good afternoon.
1: Good afternoon. Well, what a charming gentleman. Oh, I'll get it.
7: You didn't tell me you knew the man that bought those roses.
1: I don't tell you everything, Nancy. Madison Flower Shop.
8: Miss Craig, please.
1: Speaking.
8: Oh, Dr. Michaels, Miss Craig. I had the laboratory report on your cat.
1: Oh, yes, doctor.
8: He was definitely poisoned.
1: Oh, I see. Do you know how the poison was given to him?
8: Yes, it was in milk.
1: What?
8: It was given to him in milk.
1: Oh, but that's impossible. I gave him his milk this morning.
8: Are you sure?
1: I'm positive. It was a fresh bottle. I brought it in from the hall and poured some of it into his dish.
8: Did you drink any of it yourself? Miss Craig?
1: No.
8: Well, if there is poison in that milk, I...
1: I know, Doctor. If there is, it wasn't meant for Napoleon.
2: Time, 6 p.m. Nancy Wassell crossed to the front windows and pulled the shades. The shop was closed for the night. 45 minutes later, Helen Craig was alone in the shop. She turned off the lights in the sales room and went into her small office where she began checking over accounts payable.
1: Let's see, Williams, here it is. $42.20. Yes? Is someone out there? Who is it? Who is it?
9: Good evening, Miss Craig.
1: Oh! Who is it?
9: It's only me, Miss Craig. Bill Johnson.
1: Oh, Mr. Johnson. Oh, you gave me such a fright. Oh, wait. Wait, I'll turn on the lights.
9: No.
1: What? But why not?
9: Well, I haven't been home all day. I'm dirty and tired. And I'd rather you didn't see me when I'm not looking my best.
1: Oh, really, Mr. Johnson? But all right, I'll let you have your way this once.
9: Are you alone here?
1: Yes.
9: You expecting anyone?
1: No, not tonight. Nancy had a date with her boyfriend, and Max has gone home to his family.
9: Well, what are you doing working here so late?
1: Oh, trying to catch up on my paperwork. Mr. Johnson, are you hungry?
9: What?
1: Have you had anything to eat?

0: We've had iced tea in these glasses, but they're clean. Here, would you hold it while I pour the milk?
1: Oh, sure.
0: Thanks. It's perfectly fresh. Nancy brought it back with the sandwiches. Well, now then. Is it good?
1: Mm-hmm.
0: I'm so glad you could stop by. I do hate eating alone.
1: Yeah, me too. That milk's nice and cold. You have any unusual visitors here today?
0: Unusual visitors? No.
1: You sure?
0: Quite sure, Mr. Johnson. Why?
1: Oh, I just wondered. A couple of funny things happened today. I didn't go home on account of...
0: Well, what's the matter, Mr. Johnson?
1: I thought you were hungry.
0: Why, I am.
1: You're not eating.
0: Oh, I will. It's just that... Well, it isn't often that I get to eat with a gentleman. I enjoy watching you.
1: You lead a pretty dull life here, don't you?
0: Oh, I suppose, by some standards.
1: Seems to me you really don't have much to live for.
0: Well, I wouldn't go so far as to say that.
1: Oh.
0: Mr. John, are you all right?
1: Yeah. Just a little cramp.
0: Well, you're probably eating too fast. You see, a person goes a while without eating, and then they gulp their food down. It isn't good for you.
1: It isn't from...
0: Oh, you poor man. Here, take another swallow of milk.
1: I can't.
0: Mr. Johnson, what is it?
1: I don't know.
0: Don't you? Well, I do.
1: What?
0: I lied to you. The milk is fresh, but it didn't come from the delicatessen.
1: What are you talking about?
0: It came from my apartment. It was the milk that was delivered this morning.
1: No. No, you're lying.
0: Am I? Am I, Mr. Owens?
1: I'll kill you. I'll kill you. Help me. Please. Call an ambulance. Please call an ambulance.
0: No.
1: Please.
0: You made a fool of me, Mr. Owens. You looked at me like you thought I was beautiful. And I believed it.
1: Please.
0: That was only one of the things you did.
1: Please.
0: This morning, did you help my cat? Would you have helped me or my sister?
1: I'm sorry.
0: Oh, of course you are. But you wouldn't be if the police hadn't compared the rose I gave one of their men with those found in that girl's apartment. They could tell from the wiring. I wire all of my roses identically. They told me to call them if you came back.
1: Help me. Please help me.
0: Mr. Owens? Mr. Owens?

Lieutenant Carver? Lieutenant, this is Miss Craig at the flower shop.

Suspense, in which Paula Winslow starred in tonight's presentation of The Twelfth Rose. Next week, the story of a hired killer who had a deadline to meet. We call it A Matter of Timing. That's next week on Suspense.

not provide more thrills than do the dramatic excursions into big city life that 21st Precinct takes you on each Thursday night over most of these same stations. 21st Precinct has a realistic, downright fascinating story to tell. And this Thursday night is no exception. 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

Suspense is produced and directed in Hollywood by Anthony Ellis. Tonight's story was written by Charles B. Smith. The music was composed by Lucian Morawek and conducted by Leith Stevens. Featured in the cast were Stacey Harris, Virginia Gregg, Don Diamond, Eleanor Tannen, Herbert Ellis, Miriam Wolfe, Jack Carroll, and Fred McKay. A safari to the remotest corner of the earth.

0: Suspense, Columbia's Play Theater of Outstanding Thrillers, produced and directed by William Speer and scored by Bernard Herrmann. The notable melodramas from fiction and stage and screen, from the world's great literature of entertaining excitement, presented each week to bring you to the edge of your chair, to keep you in suspense. Tonight's story, by America's distinguished author, playwright Owen Johnson, gathers its suspense in a very gentle way. It doesn't have a spectacular finish, garnished with revolver shots. There are no graveyard watches. There's not so much as a single lifeless body, identified or unidentified. It's a tale told in a club room, the Artists and Writers Club in New York. A tale of high-class robbery and suspicion, and of how some ladies and gentlemen nervously counted 100 in the dark.
1: Ah, that was a fine meal. Me for the club anytime.
2: Yeah, here, we can all sit here, Penny.
1: Yes, if you'll just draw up that chair for Mr. Peters.
2: Oh, yeah. Peters.
1: Thank you. Do you all know Peters? This is Mr. Steingall.
3: How do you do?
4: I know you.
1: Mr. Gollier?
5: Oh, I believe we've met.
4: Oh, yes. How
1: are you? Oh, you know each other.
5: Yes.
1: And the one who drew up the chair, Mr. Rankin.
2: How do you do?
1: Well, I guess we're all acquainted now.
6: To get back to our table discussion, Quinny.
1: Oh, yes. How about a drink? Who'll join me?
6: Oh, yeah, pleasure.
1: Fine. John. Well, now, Steingall, as I said, there are only half a dozen stories in the world. What is more to the point? There's every reason
7: to... Yes, sir.
1: What? Oh! Five with soda, John.
7: Yes, sir.
1: Now, where was I? Oh, yes. What is more to the point, gentlemen, is the small number of human relations that are so simple and yet so fundamental that they can be eternally played upon, redressed, and reinterpreted in every language, in every age, and yet remain inexhaustible in the possibility of variation.
6: Well, that's true, of course.
5: It's very possible.
1: Eternal triangle. Two men and a woman, or two women and a man. Its variations extend to thousands. That right, Rankin?
2: Well, in a way.
1: Ah, oh, here we are. Set them down right there, John.
7: Very well, sir.
1: A little soda. Here you are.
6: Thank you.
1: And you?
7: Thank you.
1: Soda, Peter?
4: Yes, please.
1: Another one. Here you are.
8: Thanks.
1: And here's yours.
2: Thank you.
1: And now, a little soda in mine. Well, here's to you all.
7: Cheers.
2: I'm afraid we can't see eye to eye, Quinny. I believe there are situations, original situations, that are independent of your human emotions, that exist just because they are situations, accidental and nothing else.
4: As for instance?
2: Well, I'll just cite an ordinary one that happens to come to my mind. In a group of five men, well, such as we are here, a theft takes place. One man is the thief. Now, which one? Now, I'd like to know what emotion that interprets. And yet it certainly is an original theme at the bottom of the whole literature.
7: It's not the same thing at all.
6: Detective stories.
1: I could answer that the situation you give can be traced back to the commonest of human emotions, curiosity.
5: I think Quinny has you there, Rankin.
1: What is the peculiar fascination that the detective problem exercises over the human mind? You will say curiosity. Yes and no. Admit at once that the whole art of a detective story consists in the statement of the problem. Anyone can do it. I can do it. Steingall can do it. Rankin, I believe even you can do it. The solution doesn't count. It is usually banal. It should be prohibited. What interests us is, can we guess it? There you have it. The problem, the detective story. Now, why the fascination? I'll tell you. It appeals to our curiosity. Yes. But deeper, to a sort of intellectual vanity. Five men present. The theft takes place. Who's the thief? Who will guess it first? Whose brains will show its superior cleverness? You see? That's all. That's all there is to it.
5: Out of all of which, the interesting thing is that Rankin has supplied the reason why the supply of detective fiction is inexhaustible. It does all come down to the simplest terms. 5 possibilities, 1 answer.
2: Well, the reason is that the situation does constantly occur. It's a situation that any of us might get into any time.
5: Yes, I know of an incident of that kind that happened to a friend of mine last month.
1: Of course, gentlemen, you are glorifying commonplaces. Every crime, I tell you, expresses itself in the terms of the picture puzzle that you feed to your 6-year-old. It's only the variation that is interesting. Well, take the well-known instance of the visitor at a club and the rare coin, for example. You all know that story. You've heard it, haven't you?
6: I don't think I have.
2: Sure.
1: Why, it's very well known.
5: Oh, go ahead, Quinny. Tell it.
1: A distinguished visitor is brought into a club. A dozen men, say, present at dinner, long table. Conversation finally veers around to curiosities and relics. One of the members present then takes from his pocket what he announces as one of the rarest coins in existence. Passes it around the table. Coin travels back and forth, everyone examining it. And the conversation goes to another topic. All at once, the owner calls for his coin. It is nowhere to be found. Everyone looks at everyone else. First, they suspect a joke. Then it becomes serious. The coin is immensely valuable. Who has taken it? The owner is a gentleman. Does the gentlemanly, idiotic thing, of course. Laughs as he knows someone is playing a practical joke on him and that the coin will be returned tomorrow. The others refuse to leave the situation so. One man proposes that they all submit to a search. Everyone gives his assent until it comes to the stranger. He refuses, curtly, roughly, without giving any reason. Uncomfortable silence. The man is a guest. No one knows him particularly well, but still he is a guest. One member tries to make him understand that no offense is offered, that the suggestion was simply to clear the atmosphere. The stranger becomes very firm, very proud, and says, I refuse to allow my person to be searched, and I refuse to give the reason for my action. Another silence. The visitor evidently has the coin, but he is their guest, and etiquette protects him. Nice situation, huh?
5: What's the answer?
1: The table is cleared. A waiter removes a dish of fruit, and there, under the ledge of the plate, where it's been pushed, is the coin. Banal explanation, eh? Of course. Solutions always should be. At once, everyone apologizes to him. Whereupon the visitor rises and says, Now I can give you the reason for my refusal to be searched. There are only 2 known specimens of that coin in existence. And the second happens to be here in my vest pocket.
6: That's rather obvious.
1: Of course, the story is well invented, but the turn to it is very nice. Very nice, indeed.
6: Well, I don't know. Ending is very unsatisfactory. The visitor should have hit on him not another coin, but something absolutely different, something destructive, say, of a woman's reputation and a... Great tragedy should have been threatened by the casual misplacing of the coin.
2: Well, I've heard the same story told in 12 different ways.
6: Oh, it's happened 100 times. It must continually happen.
4: I know of one extraordinary instance. In fact, the most extraordinary instance of this sort I've ever heard.
1: Peters, you rascal. I see you've been quietly letting us set the stage for you.
4: Well, it's not a story that will please everyone.
1: Why not?
4: Because you will want to know what no one can ever know.
1: It has no conclusion, then?
4: Yes and no. As far as it concerns a woman, quite the most remarkable woman I've ever met, the story is complete.
5: Do I know the woman?
4: Possibly. Probably, I should say.
5: Uh-huh.
4: As a matter of fact, this should be particularly interesting to you because I believe that most of you are acquainted with the people involved. The names, of course, are disguised. I think... Yes, I have. Just time before I catch my train to tell it to you. Mrs. Rita Kildare inhabited a charming bachelor girl studio. Very elegant. The duplex pattern in one of the buildings just off Central Park West. She knew very nearly everyone in that indescribable society in New York that's drawn from all levels and that imposes but one condition for membership, to be amusing. In this mingled society, her invitations were eagerly sought. Her dinners were spontaneous, and the discussions, though gay and usually daring, were invariably under the control of wit and good taste. On the Sunday night of this adventure, she had, according to her custom, sent away her Filipino butler and invited to an informal chafing dish supper seven of her more unusual friends. At 7 o'clock, having finished dressing, she put in order her bedroom, which formed a sort of free passage between the studio and a small dining room, to the kitchen beyond. Then, going into the studio, she struck a match and was about to light the candlesticks which illuminated the room when the bell rang. And a Mr. Flanders, a broker, compact, nervously alive, well-groomed, was waiting as she opened the door.
3: Well, you're early.
8: On the contrary, you are late.
3: Well, in any case, hello, and come inside. Here, let me take your things.
8: Thank you. I'm the first, I suppose.
3: Of course. And since you are, you can be a good boy and help me with the candles.
8: Delighted. Who's to be here tonight?
3: The Enos Jacksons.
8: I thought they were separated.
3: Not yet.
8: How interesting. Only you, dear lady, would dream of serving us a couple on the verge.
3: It is interesting, isn't it?
8: Assuredly. Where did you know Jackson?
3: Through the Warings. Jackson's a rather doubtful person, isn't he?
8: Well, let's call him a very sharp lawyer. They tell me, though, he's been gambling pretty much. In deep.
3: How about yourself?
8: Me? I'm a bachelor. If I lose my shirt, it makes no difference.
3: Is that possible?
8: Probable, even. Who else is coming?
3: Oh, Maud Lilly. You know her?
8: No, I don't think so.
3: You met her here some time ago. A journalist.
8: Oh, yes, of course. I'd forgotten.
3: Mr. Harris, the clubman, is coming, and the Stanley Cheevers.
8: Stanley Cheevers? Are we going to gamble?
3: Don't tell me you object.
8: Certainly not. Only the Cheevers. They play quite a game. Yes, well united. They have an unusual streak of good luck. Oh, by the way, it's Jackson, isn't it, who is so attractive to Mrs. Cheever?
3: Quite right.
8: What a charming party. Hey, where does Maud Lilly come in?
3: Don't joke. She's in a desperate way.
8: And young Harris?
3: Oh, he's to make the salad and cream the chicken.
8: See the whole party. I, of course, am to add the element of respectability.
3: Of what? Don't play baby with me, my dear Flanders.
8: I apologize.
3: That's better.
8: No one, of course, knows who else is coming.
3: No one, of course.
4: The Stanley Cheevers entered. A short, fat man with a vacant, fat face and slow-moving eye. And his wife, voluble, nervous, overdressed, and pretty. Mr. Harris came in with Maud Lilly. A woman, straight, dark, Indian, great masses of somber hair, held in a little too loosely for neatness, with thick, quick lips and eyes that rolled away from the person who was talking to her. The Enos Jacksons were late, and still agitated as they entered. His forehead had not quite banished the scowl, nor her eyes the scorn. He was of the type that never lost his temper, but caused others to lose theirs. Mrs. Jackson seemed fastened to her husband by an invisible leash. You looked at her curiously and wondered what such a nature would do in a crisis, with a lurking sense of a woman who carried with her her own impending tragedy. As soon as the company had been completed and the incongruity of the selection had been perceived, a smile of malicious anticipation ran the rounds, which the hostess cut short by saying,
3: Well, now that everyone's here, this is the order for the night. You can quarrel all you want, you can whisper all the gossip you can think of about one another, but everyone is to be amusing. Also, everyone is to help with dinner. And nothing formal, nothing serious. We may all be bankrupt, divorced, or dead tomorrow, but tonight we'll be gay. That's the invariable rule of the house.

0: talking. Harris, I'll need you.
1: Right with you.
2: May I be of any help?
0: Thank you, Maud, dear.
3: Oh, Mrs. Cheever,
0: you might come along, too.
3: All right.
2: This is an adorable bedroom.
0: Oh, thank you, dear. Now for my apron. Oh, there it is. Tie me up in the back, will you please, Maud?
2: Of course. There you are.
0: Fine, thanks. Now just let me get my rings off and I'll be all ready to go to work.
3: Oh, this is such a lovely apartment, Mrs. Kildare.
0: Thanks. Soap and water always seem to do it. Ah, there.
2: Your rings are so beautiful.
0: They are nice, aren't they? But there's only one that's very valuable, the sapphire.
2: Oh, it's beautiful.
3: Let me see. Oh, it must be very valuable.
0: It cost $10,000 6 years ago. It's been my talisman ever since. For the moment, however, I'm a cook.
3: You're not going to leave the rings there.
0: Why, of course. Now, I'm the cook. Maud Lily, you're the scullery maid. Harris is the chef, and we're all under his orders. Mrs. Cheever, did you ever peel onions?
3: Oh, good heavens, no.
0: Well, there are no onions to peel. All you have to do is help set the table.
4: Under their hostess's gay guidance, the seven guests began to circulate busily through the rooms, laying the table, grouping the chairs, opening bottles, and preparing the material for the chafing dishes. Mrs. Kildare, in the kitchen, ransacked the icebox, and with her own hand shredded the chicken and measured the cream.
0: Flanders, carry this in carefully. Cheever! Stop watching your wife and put the salad bowl on the table. Everything ready, Harris?
1: All set.
0: All right. Everyone sit down. I'll be right in.
4: She went into her bedroom, took off her apron and hung it in the closet. Then going to her dressing table, she drew the hatpin around which were her rings from the pincushion and carelessly slipped them on her fingers. But all at once she frowned and looked quickly at her hand. Only two rings were there. The third ring, the sapphire, was missing.
0: Stupid,
4: she said to herself, and returned to her dressing table. Immediately she stopped. She remembered quite clearly putting the hatpin through the three rings. She made no attempt to search further, but remained without moving, her fingers slowly drumming on the table. Who had taken the ring? Each of her guests had had a dozen opportunities in the course of the time she'd been busy in the kitchen. She ran over their characters and their situations as she knew them. Strangely enough, at each, her mind stopped upon some reason that might explain a sudden temptation.
0: Find out nothing this way. That's not the important thing to me just now. The important thing is to get the ring back.
4: And slowly, deliberately, she began to walk back and forth, a clenched hand beating the deliberate, rhythmic measure of her journey. 5 minutes later, as Harris installed a chef over the chafing dish, was giving directions, spoon in the air, Mrs. Kildare came into the room like a lengthening shadow. Her entrance had been made with scarcely a perceptible sound, and yet each guest was aware of it at the same moment, with a little nervous start.
5: Heavens, heavens, dear lady. You come in on us like a Greek tragedy. What is it you have for us, a surprise?
0: I have something to say to you. Mr. Enos Jackson.
6: Yes, Miss Kildare?
0: Kindly do as I ask you.
6: Well, certainly.
0: Go to the door.
6: Go to the door?
0: Please. Lock it, and bring me the key.
6: Here you are.
0: You've locked it?
6: As you wish me to.
0: Thank you. Now, the bedroom door, would you do the same?
6: Sure.
0: Thank you, Mr. Jackson. Mr. Cheever.
5: Eh?
0: Would you blow out all the candles except the candelabra on the table?
5: Blow out all the candles?
0: Except the candelabra.
5: All right.
7: For goodness sake, Mrs. Kildare. What is it? I am getting terribly worked up. My nerves are all
0: edge. Sorry, Mrs. Jackson.
4: That's the last candle.
0: All right. Now listen. My sapphire ring has just been stolen.
3: What? You don't mean it.
0: The ring's been taken within the last 20 minutes. I'm not going to mince words. The ring has been taken, and the thief is among you.
3: Stolen. But Mrs. Kildare, is it possible?
0: Yes, Mrs. Cheever. There's not the slightest doubt. Three of you were in the bedroom when I placed my rings in the pincushion.
7: Quite true. I was in the room when she took them off. The sapphire ring was on top.
0: Each of you has passed through there a dozen times since. My sapphire ring is gone, and one of you has taken it. Now, listen. I'm not going to mince words. I'm not going to stand on ceremony. But I'm going to have my ring back. Listen to me carefully. I'm going to have that ring back. And until I do, not a soul shall leave this room. I don't care who's taken it. All I want is my ring. Now, I'm going to make it possible for whoever took it to restore it without possibility of detection. The doors are locked and will stay locked. I'm going to blow out the remaining candles in the candelabra, and we're going to count 100 slowly. It'll be an absolute darkness. No one will know or see what's done. But if, at the end of that time, the ring is not here on the table, I shall telephone the police and have everyone in this room searched. Am I quite clear? Everyone take his place about the table and remain standing, please. That's it. That'll do. Now, I'll blow out the candles and count 100. No more, no less. Remember, either I get that ring, or everyone in this room will be searched. One, two, three, four, five, six, seven, eight, nine, 10, 11, 12, 13, 14, 15, 16, 17, 18, 19, 20, 21, 22, 23, 24, 25, 26, 27, 28, 29, 30, 31, 32, 33, 34, 35, 36, 37, 38, 39, 40, 41, 42, 43, 44, 45.
6: What slipped off the chair? I'm sorry.
0: 47, 48, 49, 50, 51, 52, 53, 54, 55, 56, 57, 58, 59, 60, 61, 62, 63, 64, 65, 66, 67, 68, 69, 70, 71, 72, 73.
7: The ring.
0: 74.
2: There it is. On the table.
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7: Oh, really?
0: 89. 90,
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0: 100.
2: Well, it is
0: there. Mr. Cheever, yes. You may hand it to me. Well, now that that's over, we can have a very gay little supper. The lights, someone.
4: And there you are, gentlemen.
1: Oh, I say, Peters, that's not all.
4: Absolutely.
8: The story ends there?
4: Story ends there.
9: But who took the ring?
1: What? You never found out?
4: Never.
9: No clue?
4: None.
1: I'm not sure I like the story.
9: It's no story at all.
4: Permit me, it is a story. And it is complete. In fact, I consider it unique because it has none of the banalities of a solution and leaves the problem even more confused than at the start.
8: Well, I don't
4: of
8: see...
4: Of course you don't see, my dear Rankin. You do not see that any solution would be commonplace, whereas no solution leaves an extraordinary intellectual problem.
8: Well, how so?
4: Well, in the first place, whether the situation actually happened or not, which is in itself a mere triviality, Peters has constructed it in a masterly way, the proof of which is that he has made me listen. Any of those present might have taken the ring. There are, therefore, seven solutions, all possible and all logical. But beyond this is left a great intellectual problem.
8: How so?
4: Was it a woman who lacked the necessary courage to continue? Or was it a man who repented his first impulse? Is a man or is a woman the greater natural criminal?
8: Well, that's simple, Quinny. A woman took it, of course.
9: On the contrary, it was a man, for the second action was more difficult than the first.
10: A man, certainly. The restoration of the ring was a logical decision.
4: You see? Personally, I incline to a woman, for the reason that a weaker feminine nature is strangely susceptible to the domination of her own sex. There you are. We could meet and debate the subject year in and year out and never agree.
10: I recognize most of the characters, Peters. Mrs. Kildare, of course, is all you say of her. An extraordinary woman. The story is quite characteristic of her. Flanders, I'm not sure of, but I think I know him.
9: I'm positive I do.
8: Did it really happen?
4: Exactly as I told it. The only one I don't recognize is Harris, your humble servant.
1: What?
4: You, Peters? You were there?
11: I was there. I was Harris.
12: I beg your pardon, gentlemen.
4: Oh, yes, what is it, John?
12: Mr. Peters, sir, your train. You told me to remind you.
4: Oh, thank you. Yes, I didn't know it was so late. Will you gentlemen pardon me?
9: Huh? Of course.
4: Nice to meet you all. Night.
10: Curious chap.
8: Extraordinary.
9: Well, now, I wonder...
4: I wonder if we're wondering the same thing, gentlemen.
10: And so, with the enigmatic smile of Mr. Peters, or Harris, ends 100 in the Dark, Owen Johnson's smooth story, which gave us tonight's suspense. Suspense is produced by William Spear. Tonight's radio drama was written by Jack Anson Fink, directed by John Dietz, and scored by Bernard Herrmann. Eric Dressler was Mr. Peters. Alice Frost played Mrs. Kildare, and Ted Osborne, Quinny. Others in the cast were Helen Lewis, Joan Shea, Henriette Kay, Frank Reddick, Paul Luther, Stefan Schnabel, Ian Martin, and Barry Kroger. With this evening's performance, Columbia brings to a conclusion the present series of Suspense. If you've liked these broadcasts, CBS would be pleased to hear from you. Suspense has been a series presented for your relaxation and enjoyment by the Columbia Broadcasting System.

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0: Suspense, radio's outstanding theater of thrills, is presented for your enjoyment by Roma Wines. That's R-O-M-A, Roma Wines. Those better-tasting California wines enjoyed by more Americans than any other wine. For friendly entertaining, for delightful dining. Yes, right now a glassful would be very pleasant, as Roma Wines bring you Phil Silvers in a remarkable tale of
1: Suspense.
2: Up, car, please. Good morning, Mr. Griffin.
3: Good morning.
2: Step back in the car, please. Well, good morning, Miss Wainwright.
4: Hello, Eddie.
5: Good morning, Miss Kittredge.
6: Take away, Eddie.
2: That's all, please. Watch the doors, please.
4: Two, please.
3: Three.
2: Well, that's the way it is with me all day long, see? I got my ups and downs, like they say. But I like it that way, see? Because I'm not going to be doing this forever. I'm not even going to be doing it very much longer at all. Because I got a job as an assistant to Mr. Garvey, the building manager. And the way I handle my car and my customers, I'm going to be a cinch to get it. In fact, I am so much a cinch that I have told Millie that that's what I am already. Millie is the manager at the elite barbershop down in Mexico. And 3-4 times a week on my off hour, I jump out of my uniform and into my street clothes and go down there and get a manicure. I sort of got Millie staked out, see? And that's where I am on this day when all this happened. Down there getting a manicure for Millie.
4: I don't say that you got real nice hands, though, Mr. Albright. Real swan gay.
2: Well, you see, for a man of my position...
4: But I will also say that you don't really have to have them cared for quite so often.
2: Oh, that...
4: I mean, I wouldn't tell that to everyone, but some of my customers I like to give my very best professional advice, you know?
2: Well, maybe I... Ow!
4: Just let your hand relax, Mr. Albright.
2: Yeah. Well, maybe I know that. Maybe I got my reason.
4: Mr. Albright, I can't imagine what kind of reasons you
2: have. Look, with a guy like me, nobody has to stand on many ceremonies, see? For instance, all my friends call me Eddie.
4: Really?
2: Sure, Mr. Garvey and everybody. Just like I call you Millie. That's all right, isn't it?
4: Oh, well, sure, but me calling a customer, well, it makes a difference, you know?
2: Is that all I am? Just another customer? Ooh!
4: You must hold your hand still, Mr. Albright.
2: Yeah, sure. But what I mean is just because I hold a slightly higher position than somebody else, that don't make any difference to me. That's my idea of democracy. Everybody is just as good as anybody else. Of course, unless you're a millionaire or something.
4: Oh, well, what's so special about a millionaire? I've got a customer that's a millionaire, and his hands aren't nearly as swan gay as yours.
2: Well, what I mean is, I'm not quite in that class yet. But I wish you would call me Eddie.
4: Well, you know, I was thinking about you. Once or twice. I mean, you're quite young to be holding the position of assistant manager of a big building like the Dunbar building.
2: Well, I started at the bottom, of course, but there's little tricks in getting to the top, just like in everything else.
4: Gee, I wished I knew some.
2: Well, take me, for instance. You know how I got where I am? Remembering names and faces, that's all.
4: Yeah?
2: Yes, sir. When I was just really an elevator operator...
4: Remembering names? You mean a little thing like that can get you to...
2: Little thing like that? Listen, how do you suppose Jim Farley got where he is today?
4: Where is he?
2: I don't know where he is right now, but that's how he got to be Postmaster General. Just remembering names and faces. Just one little thing, that's all.
4: Well, I don't know. He must have had some kind of other abilities. I mean, he must have been a bug on stamps or something. Oh, heavens forbid. Look at that cutie.
2: Well, maybe one, two little things, but that was the main thing. Now, take me, for instance.
4: Oh, I'm sorry, Eddie, but you've got to keep your hands still, you know.
2: Oh, that's okay, Millie. Forget it. But I was just trying to show you something in the paper. See this picture?
4: Yeah. Frankie the Nose Maddox, former New York gangster who escaped from Atlanta 6 months ago, believed to be in the city. Oh, sure, I saw that this morning.
2: Yeah, so did I. And when I saw it, I said to myself, Eddie, you, Eddie Albright, you've seen this guy somewhere before. And just like that, I remembered.
4: Oh, well, I bet I could remember an ugly mug like that.
2: Yeah, but suppose you only seen him 3-4 times, and it was 2-3 years ago. And he was always with a whole lot of other people.
4: Eddie, you mean you know Frankie Maddox?
2: No, but I took him up in my car. That was when I was just merely an elevator operator. I took him up 3-4 times. There's a rich guy named Ellinger lives in a penthouse on top of our building, and I took him up there. And that was 2-3 years ago. But right away I remembered, recalled the face.
4: Oh, I guess that is pretty good, all right.
2: Sure, that's the kind of thing that got me where I am.
4: Yeah, well, some people are lucky, I guess.
2: Well, I don't know. But some people that are lucky like to share their luck with other people. Never stop to think about that.
4: Well, I'm quite sure I don't know what you mean.
2: Well, take you and me, for example.
4: What?
2: Maybe we could be lucky together. I mean, maybe you and me could go out to dinner and the theater some night.
4: Really? Oh, gee, that'd be awful nice.
2: Well, how about tonight?
4: Tonight? Well, I don't know. I guess I could make it tonight.
2: Okay, now where do I meet?
3: Well, well, well. So this is where you spend all your time.
2: Oh, no, hello, Alex. Millie, I just remembered something important. I gotta go.
4: Yeah, but Eddie, I haven't finished.
3: What's your hurry? You might at least introduce the little lady to your boss.
2: No,
4: oh,
2: don't say
4: that. Oh, dear. Then you must be Mr. Garvey.
2: Millie,
4: well, I'm sure
2: not...
4: I'm pleased to meet you,
3: Mr. Garvey? Say, what's this guy been telling you?
2: Well, Millie, I
4: don't see what's so funny.
2: No,
4: all
2: it's
4: I know
2: not...
4: is that Mr. Albright here is Mr. Garvey's personal assistant in the Dunbar building.
3: Is that what he told
2: Look,
3: you?
2: Look, Alex, can I just...
3: Oh, Eddie, I'm ashamed. How could you do such a thing to such a cute little lady?
4: Eddie Albright, are you going to sit there and let this man talk to me?
3: He better sit there because I am his boss.
2: Millie, look.
3: I'm chief starter on the Dunbar elevators, and little Eddie here is operator number 23.
4: Eddie.
3: And when I say go, he goes. And when I say stay, he stays.
2: Millie, no. Look, Millie, I gotta go.
4: I haven't finished your hand, Mr. Albright.
2: Ouch, Millie. Let's not be bitter. Well, goodbye. Well, you can imagine how that made me feel. I felt lower than the third baseman. What made it worse, it was all true, what I told Millie. All except a little part about being Mr. Garvey's assistant. But I did remember faces. I was going to get to the top. I was there already, practically. But all I could think of was how I could get even with that starter, that Alex Henderson, without having him fire me. And pretty soon he came back, and I just didn't speak to him. I didn't even look at him. But I could see him grinning all over that ugly puss of his every time he looks at me. And then I see him looking serious and going over to talk to some guys that just came in that I recognize as plainclothes dicks. And then they separate and sort of hang around the lobby trying to look as though they aren't there. And I figure I'll bide my time to get to that Alex. So pretty soon I mosey over to where he is.
3: Well, well, well, if it isn't Mr. Albright.
2: Okay, you had your fun. What are all the dicks doing in the lobby?
3: Well, now, I wouldn't tell everyone, but of course an important man like you...
2: Oh, lay off, can't you? What's going on?
3: They had a tip Frankie Maddox was heading for this building.
2: Frankie Maddox?
3: Yeah. Friend of yours?
2: Well, I know what he looks like. I took him up to the penthouse 3-4 times. 2-3 years ago. I never forget.
3: Yeah? Who was with him? General MacArthur?
2: Now, look, I'm not kidding. I'd remember him any place.
3: Well, why don't you just go over and speak to the lieutenant over there?
2: Okay, I will.
3: Get back on your car.
2: But, Alex...
3: Get back on your... Well, well, well. Look who's coming in the door. Our girlfriend.
2: Our girlfriend? Oh, listen, Alex, I can take just...
3: How do you do, Miss O'Malley?
4: Oh, well, I'm quite well, thank you, Mr. Henderson.
2: Hello, Millie.
4: I wonder if you could have one of your boys take me up to the penthouse. We got a call at the shop a little while ago from Mr. Ellinger. He wanted a manicurist sent up.
3: Why, sure, Miss O'Malley. The last car there.
4: Thank you very kindly, Mr. Henderson.
3: Eddie, take the young lady up to the penthouse. Right away. Look sharp.
2: Millie.
4: The penthouse, please.
2: Now, listen, Millie, I can explain all what I
4: and
2: said.
4: And I do not wish to engage in any unnecessary conversation with the help, Mr. Albright.
2: Oh, Millie, that guy's jealous, that's all. He knows when that job comes up, I'm a cinch for it, and he won't stand a chance. He's just trying to get the knife on me, that's all. And that job is coming up, and I'm going to get it. Any day now, you'll see. Oh, Millie, give me a break. You said yourself it didn't matter even if a guy was a millionaire.
4: I am a very democratic person, Mr. Albright. I have no objection at all to a man being an elevator operator whatsoever. But I do object to his being a big phony. Mm. I believe this is my floor. Good day, Mr. Albright.
2: Millie.
3: Hold it, bud.
5: Huh? You heard him. Hold it.
2: I'm sorry, but you gentlemen can't bring that carpet down on this car. You'll have to take the freight elevator.
5: Shut up.
2: Now, listen.
3: Get in there. All right, easy now. Okay, stand up.
6: stand it up in that corner.
2: Well, of course, if you gentlemen insist.
6: Okay, that'll do it.
2: Our policy is to give prompt and courteous service to all the occupants of this building.
6: Okay,
2: however,
6: but
2: the regulation...
6: start down.
2: But it's against regulations.
6: Start down.
2: Yes, sir. But it's against regulations to carry furniture in the passenger car. And a big carpet like that.
6: And what about a big carpet like that?
2: Well, it's furniture.
6: Well, what do you know? Sonny boy here thinks this is furniture.
7: Well, it ain't furniture, you see, Sonny boy.
2: Well, the regulations are specific. Yes, sir. What floor, sir?
6: The basement.
2: Yes, sir. Which basement?
6: You ain't trying to be funny, are you, Sonny boy?
2: No, sir, but we have three basements in this building.
7: You all got stairs up to the street?
2: Yeah, they have stairs, but it isn't.
7: Take us to the first one you come to.
2: Yes, sir. But the building regulations...
6: Oh, shut up.
2: Yes, sir. Well, like I say, we believe in giving prompt and courteous service. So I wasn't going to argue with anybody, particularly anybody as big and tough as these two guys look. They wanted to take a carpet to the basement. There's no skin off my knees. It was a big carpet, all right. It was rolled up, and they had it standing in the corner between them. And I glanced at it, just casual-like. And then I saw something that made my skin come up in goosebumps all over. Sticking out of the bottom of that carpet was a pair of feet. Hey, those guys had a dead body in that carpet.
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2: Well, when I saw those two tough guys had a body rolled up in that carpet, I just stood there at the controls of my car and tried to keep my knees from knocking until we got down to the first basement.
6: Is this the basement?
2: Huh?
6: I say, is this the basement?
2: Oh, yes, sir.
6: Okay. All right. Let's lift it easy.
2: All right. Can I help you?
6: No, never mind.
2: You got it?
6: Okay. Set it down. All right, Sonny boy. You can beat it.
2: Yes, sir.
6: And listen, bud.
2: Yes, sir?
6: If I was you, I'd forget I ever seen this carpet. Understand?
2: Yes, sir. What carpet?
8: My next car, please.
6: Well, where you been, big shot?
2: I had to take a tenant down to the basement.
6: The basement?
2: Yeah. Somebody from the penthouse wanted to see the super about something.
6: Oh, I see. I thought you was going to stick around and help the cops catch Maddox when he shows up.
2: Okay, Alex, you think I'm kidding. But I do know him.
9: what he looks like.
3: Yeah, with his mug all over the paper, sure. You and a million other people.
9: I mean what he looks like. For instance, I remember he's a medium-sized small guy about my size.
3: Oh, a shrimp.
9: All right, but you wait. If that guy comes into this building, I'll spot him and I'll...
8: All right, everybody, all right. Just stand right beyond, please.
3: That's the lieutenant. It must be Maddox.
9: Maddox?
8: Now, there's no danger, folks. No danger. We're just trying to locate somebody.
9: Say, I gotta go.
3: You stay here.
9: I just remembered a party up on the 15th floor.
3: You stay...
9: But see, I figured the cops had everything under control about this Maddox, and there was no use of my butting in until they need me. And so I'm sort of getting my breath and going past the 9th floor before I notice the little guy in the car with me. A nice-looking little guy, and he speaks to me real friendly.
6: What's all the excitement down there?
9: Oh, well, they think some gangster named Maddox is loose in the building somewhere.
6: Do they?
9: Yeah.
6: Maybe it was a good idea we started up when we did, huh?
9: Oh, I don't know. Don't worry me none. What floor?
6: The penthouse, please.
9: Oh, you're looking for Mr. Ellinger.
6: That's right.
9: My girl's up there with him right now.
6: Your girl?
9: Yeah, she's a manicurist. Mr. Ellinger sent for her a little while ago for a manicure.
6: Oh.
9: Well, here's your floor.
6: Say, wait a minute before you open those doors. I got a little proposition to make to you.
9: Proposition?
6: Yeah, you see, Mr. Ellinger's an old pal of mine. He's a great guy for gags. I haven't seen him for quite a while. I want to pull one on him, see?
9: Oh, well, yeah, but...
6: I want to borrow your uniform. If we just swap coats, that's enough. It'll only take a minute, the whole thing.
9: Oh, I'm sorry. I couldn't do anything like that. The regulations...
6: Sure, sure, I know. Would this help?
9: Oh, no, I couldn't. You see, if... $100?
6: Sure, with me and Ellinger, it's anything for a gag, and like I say, it'll only take a minute.
9: Well, I don't know, but $100?
6: Oh, here, go on, take it. Now, give me your coat. Here's mine.
9: Well, you sure it'll only take a minute?
6: That's right.
9: Okay. Here you are.
6: Okay, now let's go. You better come with me, though, so you can get your coat back and go right on down, see?
9: Yeah, sure. I'll prop the car doors open.
4: I'm sorry.
9: Millie.
4: Eddie Albright, for heaven's sakes, now what?
6: Who is she?
9: Oh, that's my, that's Millie that I told you about.
6: Oh, where's Ellinger?
4: Well, I'm sure I don't know, and I've been waiting quite a while, and if I have to wait much longer...
6: You sure he's not home?
4: Well, I should be. And if I have to wait much longer, I'm simply going to have to charge him the full rate anyway. And if you're a friend of his, I wish you'd
6: tell
4: him...
6: Yeah, sure, sure. I'll fix it for you. We'll come in and wait.
4: As for you, Mr. Albright, of course it's no business of mine. But if you want to throw away your job and your whole career...
9: I got my reasons,
6: come on,
9: Millie.
4: Well...
9: Yeah, but you said it would only take a minute.
6: Come on, come on. There's another $100 in it for you when you get your coat back.
4: $100?
9: See? I told
6: you. Your boyfriend and I are just pulling a little gag, miss.
4: Boyfriend? Are you implicating that this... Well, I must say, someone has given you the wrong kind of impression entirely.
6: Yeah, okay, but you two could do quite a lot with a couple of $100, couldn't you? Suppose, you wait here in the front room, miss. We'll go on inside. But don't tell Mr. Ellinger we're here. We want to surprise him.
4: Yes, sir, of course. I've $200.
9: Listen, I can't wait long, you know.
6: Yeah, sure, I know. In here. Let's go out on the balcony. It's nice up here.
9: Yeah, I always wanted a penthouse.
6: You know, with them looking all over for this Maddox, whatever his name is, they won't miss you for a while.
9: Yeah, there's that. Boy, I just wish I could lay my hands on that guy.
6: Oh, Maddox?
9: Yeah, boy, if I could just capture him single-handed or something.
6: What's the matter? You got something against the guy?
9: Oh, no, no, Mr.
6: Mason.
9: No, Mr. Mason, I got nothing against him. But I gotta do something pretty quick.
6: Fooling around with guys like this Maddox could be a little unhealthy, though, couldn't it?
9: Yeah, there's that. But, well, you see, Mr. Mason, I gotta do something for Millie.
6: I don't know, she seems like a nice kid. She doesn't seem like the kind who'd expect any crazy grandstand plays from a guy.
9: Oh, she wouldn't, Mr. Mason. Millie's the pops. She's aces. But you see, well, I already made one and it flopped. It was a terrible flop.
6: Oh, showing off for a dame, huh? Like a little kid.
9: Yeah, I guess so, Mr. Mason. I guess I made an awful fool out of myself. But, well, now I gotta do something to make up for it.
6: Listen, Eddie, a dame that's any good, she doesn't expect anything special of a guy. If she does lay off because she's poisoned, take my word for it, I know. Maybe I wouldn't be where I am today if I hadn't tried to show off for a dame. Just like you.

0: Janus, after what they told me.
1: What did they tell you?
0: Well, about the carpet, they said.
1: Carpet. So that's it.
0: Well, I guess it's okay to tell you, Mr. Mason. But I was scared. Well, there was a body in that carpet. Gosh, you don't suppose that's why Mr. Allen...
1: Now listen, Eddie, you stay right here, see?
0: Mr. Mason, my coat...
1: You... I'll be back in 2 minutes, kid. Then you'll be all set. The basement, huh?
0: Yeah, but Mr. Wait, Mr. Mason...
1: You stay here. You want your coat back.
0: Oh.
2: Well, Mr. Albright, I see your newfound friend has left you holding the bag.
0: Oh, Millie, I don't know. Everything has gone wrong today.
2: Well, you can't say that your friends, or those who were your friends, didn't give you fair warning.
0: You mean you're still my friend?
2: I didn't say that. Just hope that Mr. Alex Henderson is your friend when you try to explain to him what happened to your uniform coach.
0: Alex Henderson. Listen, Millie, you don't see anything in that guy, do you? Well, he's just a common
2: star. I think Mr. Henderson is a very high-type gentleman and not a big phony.
0: Him? Why, he's the worst.
2: And at least he is not ashamed of his position.
0: He is, too.
2: And seeing that he is your superior,
0: he won't be for long. I can tell you that right now.
3: All right, Maddox. Reach.
0: What?
3: Don't try to stall him, Max. Get him up.
2: They got guns.
0: Maddox, hey, listen, I'm not Maddox.
3: What do you think you're kidding? We know you've been having a doctor change your face the last 6 months.
4: And then you think you're going to walk right in here and knock off Ellinger for that 50 grand he took you for. Well, you're a little late. You know why?
0: Listen, fellas, you got it wrong. Don't you remember?
4: I'll tell you why. Because
3: we got tipped off and we got Ellinger out of here in a carpet. How do you like that?
4: You know who is going to get it? You, Maddox.
2: Oh, no.
0: Hey, look, my girl, she fainted.
4: And she's in luck. Any last words, Maddox?
0: Wait, listen, I'm not Maddox. I'm the elevator boy.
3: I never thought I'd see you crawl, Maddox.
0: Look, don't you remember? I took you down with the carpet to the basement.
3: Go on, go ahead. I'm getting a big boot out of this.
4: Hey, wait a minute. Maybe he's got something. Come over here, you.
0: Yes, sir.
4: I think it is the elevator punk.
0: That's me, sir. That's right. The elevator punk. That's me.
4: Shut up. What do you think?
3: I don't know. What happened to your uniform, punk?
0: Well, there was a man. He was in my car.
5: All right, turn around and get it.
3: Maddox!
0: What happened those next few minutes, I'll never know. I was down on the floor until the shooting stopped, and then it was awful still. And I opened one eye and looked around, and Mr. Mason, only he was Maddox, I recognized him. And the two mugs were lying on the floor, and they weren't moving either. And then I saw Millie lying there, too, and I rushed over to her. And I took her in my arms, and then she opened her eyes, so I knew she was all right. So I rushed back to Mr. Maddox to see if I could help him. And the commie, he was nice to me, whatever he was. But he was dead all right, I guess. And I took the gun out of his hand, and then all of a sudden, the room was full of people, cops and Alex Henderson, and even Mr. Garvey. They were all crowding around me, and everybody was saying something different.
6: It's Maddox all right, Chief. He's got identification.
7: What happened here?
6: Is that the missing operator, Henderson?
8: That's right, Mr. Garvey.
7: Who's the girl?
6: My officer. He's got a gun in his hand.
7: Give me that, son.
0: Yes, sir.
7: Well. Say, son, you must have been mixed up in this little party yourself, huh? Where'd you get the gun?
0: Well, Lieutenant...
7: It's Maddox's gun, isn't it?
8: That's right, Chief. That's what must have happened. Maddox gunned the two hoods, and then the kid jumped him.
7: Yeah? Well, that took a lot of courage, son. Is that what happened?
0: Well, sir, I...
6: Go ahead, Eddie. Speak up. Don't be afraid.
0: Oh, no, Mr. Garvey. I'm not afraid. I'm
7: perfectly... Just tell us what happened, son.
0: Well, what happened? Yes, sir. That's what happened, all right. What you said. Mr. Maddox made me come in here and change clothes with him. And then those two came in, and Maddox shot them, and then, well, I just sort of overpowered him, and the gun went off, and he was killed.
6: I know guys on the force wouldn't have dared do that.
2: Eddie!
7: Did she see it?
2: I fainted.
6: Well, say, young man, you certainly are to be congratulated.
0: Thanks, Mr. Garvey.
6: Yes, sir, you're the type of man we need on the Dunbar building staff, which reminds me. There's a position as my personal assistant coming open. I think you could fill it. Come and talk to me about it in the morning.
0: Oh, yes, sir, Mr. Garvey.
2: Oh, Eddie.
5: Hey, Chief, look, Maddox, he's alive.
6: So he is.
1: Yeah.
5: He can talk.
0: He can talk?
7: How about it, Maddox? Is that what happened?
1: What happened?
7: The kid here says you gunned the other two and he overpowered you and you got it in the struggle for the gun. Is that what happened?
1: The kid there overpowered me?
0: Oh.
1: Yeah, sure. The kid just overpowered me.
6: He's gone.
0: Gosh.

0: The reason I told this, well, Lily and I got married when I got the job at Mr. Garvey, and, well, something pretty important is going to happen pretty soon, and, well, I got to think of what Mr. Maddox said, and I told Lily the whole thing, because I didn't want to have a kid who could ever say his old man was a big phony.
1: Hello, Eddie. Good morning, Mr. Albright.
2: Alex?
1: Car three, sir? Take Mr. Albright right up.
2: No, thank you, Alex. I've been watching your work. You're doing grand. Grand. Now, just look alive. Well, shall we go? Up, up, quickly, boy. Up.

0: Suspense.
1: Presented by Roma Wines, R-O-M-A, Roma, America's favorite wines. This is Truman Bradley bringing back to our microphone the star of tonight's suspense play, Phil Silvers. Well, Phil, as a screen comedian, your usual job is to keep people in stitches rather than in suspense. Tell me, how did you like the change tonight?
2: Truman, believe me, it's a lot easier to make people scared than it is to make them smile.
1: Well, would a top-flight comedian like yourself object to a tip on how to make folks smile?
2: Hey, the last time I got a good tip was when a guy mistook me for a waiter. But go on ahead. Old Silvers needs a little polish. I judge that's a good one. Polish, did you get it?
1: Well, Phil, if you want to see smiles of satisfaction on the faces of your friends, just serve them Roma wine. To help you, here's a hamper of Roma wines with the compliments of Roma, the greatest name in wine.
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2: Well, that's good enough for me, Truman. And may I add a credit? 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Thank you. You've been devoted.
0: Tonight's suspense play was written by Roy Grandy and Robert Richards. Next Thursday, same time, you will hear Mr. Kirk Douglas as star of Suspense.
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0: In Subway, a suspense play produced, edited, and directed for Shenley by William Spear.
3: The subway always gets me. I have to stand back from the edge of the platform when a train's coming in because... Well, heights don't bother me, or closed-in places, or any of those other things that give some people the willies. No. No, with me, it's the subway. The shining tracks and the train roaring in out of the black. But I always make myself stand way back when I'm waiting. That's how it started that night. I instinctively drew back when I saw the gleaming white headlight appear in the tunnel, rushing toward me out of the dark. I made myself draw back. But what I really wanted to do was to throw myself in front of that train. The lights on the shining rails hypnotized me like the gleaming eyes of a snake. I stepped backwards in a panic, but that mob, that 5 o'clock mob, poured in behind me and shoved and pulled me with it. I'd been pushed around all day, and I had this awful cold. And I hated everybody. That's a terrible thing to say, I guess, but that's the way I felt, like committing murder. Oh, I was so tired. So worn out, my feet felt glued to my shoes. And of all the people in the world I didn't want to see, wouldn't that just have to be the night I was shoved right next to Ruth Carney?
4: Paula Stevens! Where have you been keeping yourself? I haven't seen you since the Academy.
3: Hello, Ruth.
4: My favorite actress. What are you doing these days?
3: Oh, nothing. I worked in a drugstore for a while.
4: Drugstore? You haven't deserted the theater, have you?
3: I'm afraid I have.
4: You, with all your talent.
3: Ruth, I can't seem to find anything.
4: But you, of all of us, well, you can't give up. You were so intense about it. Did you try some of Star?
3: Try? Oh, I tried to get on all right, but...
4: Yes, I know. I had to pay for the privilege of appearing in the summer theater. I did the Westport season. Prentice, you know. Oh, it was wonderful fun. And it's well worth it to me to be able to say I'd had professional experience.
3: Well, that's fine, if you can afford it.
4: Oh, it's awful the way you have to have money for everything these days.
3: Yes, it is. Oh, don't get too close to me, Ruth. I have the most awful sore throat.
4: And if you don't have money, you have to have pull, don't you?
3: Oh,
4: and speaking of pull, have you heard about me?
3: No, I haven't.
4: I'm general understudy for Night Laughter. The producer...
3: John C. Whitner?
4: Yes, he was an old friend of Dad's. He used to come over to dinner when I was little. I'd hear them talk about the theater, and I thought there'd be nothing in the world like being an actress. Such fun. All that glamour and all the sensational parties and everybody...
3: Such fun.
4: And the press...
3: Not the acting. Not the thrill of working at something you wanted to do so much that not doing it makes you not want to live. No. Oh, no. It's such fun. And parties. Wearing expensive suits like the one she had on. Ruth chattered on, and I looked at her. And the subway stopped. More people got on. Still more and more. It seemed as though they'd never stop getting on. Someone would grab the doors and hold them open, and they kept trying to close them. A fat man chewing a horrible cold cigar stub pushed me still closer to Ruth, and
5: I'm sorry, lady.
3: I jumped as something sharp stuck into my side. I was puzzled for a moment, and then I remembered the scissors Mother had asked me to get for her. They were very sharp, and they'd ruined my purse. But it didn't make any difference. It was old, like everything else I had. I closed my hand over the scissors, and I held them tightly so they wouldn't do any more damage. And then, I don't know why, I found myself staring at Ruth's hat. It was so smart, so expensive, so everything that mine wasn't. I found myself hating Ruth's hat.
4: Well, as I was saying, after Dad died, Mr. Rittner stopped coming over so often. So when I got bored with the academy, I hopped right down to his office and I said, Mr. Rittner, do you remember Henry Connor? Well, I'm his daughter, Ruth. I want to be an actress. Of course, I don't expect big parts right away. But maybe if I could get a walk-on or something. Oh, imagine my nerve, Paula. Saying that to a big producer like John C. Rittner. But anyway, that's what I did. And do you know what he said to me?
3: No. No, what did he say to
4: you? He said, Ruth, I admire your spunk. And if you're half as good an actress as your father was a set designer, you'll be all right. And he hired me. Just like that.
3: And you're general understudy.
4: That's me. But no one's ever been sick. Confidentially, I'm glad.
3: You're glad?
4: Oh, yes. You see, I've never gotten up in any of the parts like I'm supposed to. If I ever had to go on, actually go on. Oh, I tell you, I get away with murder.
3: Murder? I couldn't look at her face. I didn't even want to look at any of the passengers' faces. And when I raised my eyes, I saw still more faces simpering down at me from advertisements overhead. I hated everybody and everything. I turned and looked outside the windows. The wet, slimy darkness was roaring past like black death. One faulty switch, one obstruction on the tracks could bring it crashing in on all of us. And who'd be the losers? Not Ruth with her silly chatter. Not these other passengers with their tired, blank faces. And not me. Oh, certainly not me. My own tired, blank face was reflected in the window pane, gray and thin. And it didn't seem out of place shimmering in that air of black death just outside.
4: Mr. Rittner's a wonderful man, really, Paula. You should meet him. Matter of fact, well, I hadn't meant to tell you this. I didn't want to build your hopes up, but I've told him about you.
3: About me?
4: Yes. You know, I always did think you had loads of talent. So I told him one day, I told him, Mr. Rittner, if anything ever happens to me, I mean, should you decide to give me a real part in your new show, why, don't worry about who General understudy Night Laughter. I know just the girl, Paula Stevens.
3: Ruth, you told him that?
4: Yes. And if the time ever comes and I have to leave, well, he knows your name and everything. But don't build up your hopes, honey. He hasn't a part for me in the new show.
3: Oh.
4: And as far as anything happening to make me quit, well, there isn't the slightest chance.
3: Envy and hatred welled up so in me that my throat burned like fire. And the fat man with that cigar was leaning against me, and I lashed out like a drowning person.
5: Hey, watch it, lady, watch it.
3: I took it out on him. Who I really wanted to knock out of my way was Ruth. Ruth standing between me and the break I'd dreamed of. Understudy in a hit show. But she had said, well, don't build up your hopes, honey. There isn't the slightest chance. Wasn't there the slightest chance? I thought, the slightest chance of something happening to her. The train started up again, jolted me so that I was thrown sickeningly against Ruth. My fingers were testing the points of the scissors in my bag. No one could see me. We were packed in too solidly. Scissors were sharp and cold and long. Yes, they seemed long enough. I kept my eyes on the dim lights and dirty concrete and tiles of the station we sped through as the train throbbed along uptown. I was holding the scissors as though they were a weapon. I was suddenly sure that at some time or another, scissors had been used as a weapon. The scissors in my bag seemed to grow bigger with an idea. Idea and scissors. Scissors and idea. They were increasing in size. The ache in my throat had gone up into my ears, too, throbbing, keeping time with the throbbing of the subway. I looked away from the blackness outside and stared up at the white light of the ceiling. The electric fan overhead was suspended like a spider. Suspended like a spider. Like the spider that was spinning. No, not spinning as a spider should spin, but whirling. Yes, that was it, whirling. Like my brain was whirling. Ruth?
4: Yes?
3: You play on Sundays, don't you?
4: Oh, yeah.
3: No show tonight, then. Ruth, why don't you come home and eat with me? There's just Mother and me. We'll be all alone.
4: Oh, I'd love to, Paula. Frankly, I didn't have anything to look forward to but a boring evening. I'm glad now I couldn't find a taxi.
3: Well, Mother will be very glad to see you.
4: Oh, it's very sweet of you to ask me. I haven't had a home-cooked meal in a long time.
3: A casual invitation after a casual meeting. No one knew that Ruth was coming to my house for dinner. Ruth didn't even know where I lived. Get her off the subway a few stations early. Many empty lots up this way. Then one thrust of these sharp scissors, ordinary scissors, brand new scissors, and a body in an empty lot. And after a few days, after the funeral, a humble application to Mr. John C. Rittner for my girlfriend's job. He'd remember I'd been recommended by Ruth herself. Oh, and I'll show them. I'll know every line perfectly. And one night the star will not go on. No, I'll go on. That will be it. The noise outside didn't seem like the roar of the subway anymore. It was like tremendous applause. Applause for me.

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0: We passed some station, 116th Street, I guess it was. I remember I studied Ruth with new, cold interest. I was certainly stronger than she. She wouldn't be expecting anything. Besides, she wouldn't know how to struggle. Things had always come easily to her. She was so wrapped up in her own affairs, she just chattered away.
1: Oh, it's been the most fun getting those checks every week and never having to lift a finger to earn them. If they ever catch up with me...
0: The breaks go to girls like Ruth, who think that being an actress is great fun. And others, who really, truly love the theater. They never get a chance. There's no way for them to make their own breaks. Not very often, anyway. But I had a way in my purse that night. I could get Ruth's job. Belonged to an actress, not her. It belonged to me. To me.
1: Where did the change fall out?
0: Oh, we got the local here. We're coming in now. We pushed and elbowed and jostled our way out of the car. We were the last ones out. So we had to turn around and face the tracks with a solid mob at our back. It made me nervous. I hated to stand so near the edge. But there was no way to get to the middle of the platform without bullying my way through. And I didn't want to have to explain to Ruth how I felt. But I managed to get my feet placed an inch or so in back of her as we stood wedged in the crowd. That made me feel a little better. Ruth between me and the tracks. Ruth between me and my destiny. Ruth, always in the way. Just a little push, I thought. Maybe it would be easier. A little push just before a train came in and...
1: Paula! Look at that man over there. Doesn't he remind you of Bill?
0: Well, yes. Yes, he does.
1: How is Bill, by the way?
0: Oh, Bill's fine.
1: You still going with him?
0: Yes.
1: Oh, he's a wonderful guy, that Bill. I remember one time...
0: I remembered, too. I remembered how Ruth had tried to take Bill away from me once. She'd done everything in her power. And there for a while, I thought she was going to succeed, too. But she hadn't. He was too nice. He wasn't the type to care if a girl couldn't dress in the latest styles and... If she didn't have the smartest hats...
1: I knew him first, you know.
0: Yes, I know you did.
1: He used to date me before he knew you. He was just a kid, of course, and I got interested in another boy. But believe me, when I ran into Bill about a year ago, I couldn't help thinking that maybe I'd made a mistake in giving him up so easily.
0: You didn't give him up too easily.
1: Oh, yes, I did. Much easier than I would now if I had it to do all over again. You're very serious about him, aren't you?
0: Yes, very.
1: You take everything pretty seriously, don't you, Paula?
0: Ruth was standing on the edge, and she wasn't laughing anymore. She was staring at me in a very peculiar way. She moved around in back of me, and now I was on the edge. In spite of myself, I looked down at the gleaming rails. Two long silver ribbons pointing toward the black hole where the platform broke off and the walls closed in. And the train was approaching. I watched the tracks, fascinated. I waited for the hypnotic gleam of the headlights to make the rails sparkle and shine and beckon to me. And then the headlights beamed at me out of the void. At me, me. It was a great warm spotlight. And I swayed over the edge to meet it. And I couldn't stop myself.

0: Oh, the train was in and out. I was shaking. Ruth's arms were around me, holding me tight. She pulled me back just before I might have... would have... I should have jumped.
1: What's the matter, Paula? You nearly fell right in front of that train. Are you ill,
0: Nora? No. No, I'm just dizzy, I guess. I'm all right now. Thanks for holding me, Ruth. I don't think I really would have fallen, though. Come on, let's get in the car.
1: You look like you were weak or something. You could do with some food. I'll bet you didn't have lunch.
0: No, I didn't. I forgot. But we'll be home soon.
1: I'm starved myself. I'll certainly be glad to get to your place.
0: Oh, I hated her worse than ever. What right did she have to pull me back if I wanted to jump? What business is it of hers how I felt? I felt for the scissors in my purse. I wrapped my handkerchief around the handle. No fingerprints, no clues, no motive. Nothing that would be connected with me. A friend that hadn't seen her in ages. And what motive could I have? All I wanted was her job, and nobody would ever think that I had committed murder to get a job. People just didn't do things like that. Not unless they were desperate and bitter with nothing to lose.
1: I think we can grab a couple of seats in a minute. Those two men are getting off. Wouldn't you think they'd have offered them to us in the first place? Really, men in New York.
0: I followed her lead. We got the seats. And I sat down very carefully. Like an old woman. I hadn't sat down all day. Just walked from one office to another. Oh, the muscles in my back and legs ached. I had to sit in an upright position. The warm blood came rushing upward as I lifted first one foot and then the other gingerly off the floor. The arches ached with relief. And my head swam. I was so grateful just to be able to sit. Oh, grateful. To think that the simple act of sitting down could mean so much to me. Paula Stevens, the most promising actress at the Academy a few years ago. Now nobody would even give me a walk on. I turned and I stared at Ruth. I thought, maybe I won't wait for the empty lot.
1: Paula, what's the matter with you? Here we are sitting down and comfortable and you're frowning like a bear with a sore tooth. What are you frowning about?
0: I looked around desperately for something I could be frowning at. A man across the aisle was reading a newspaper and I saw a headline. That could be making me frown. I indicated it.
1: Oh, you mean the headline?
0: Yes.
1: Hit and run driver kills child. Oh, that is nasty. Makes me sick to see things like that. I never read them. Does it affect you that way?
0: Yes, lowest form of humanity. And suddenly the train shot out of the underground onto the trestle, out of darkness into the twilight of a tenement street. A moment before, nothing could be seen through the dirty car windows but the reflection of your own drawn face. But then the ramshackle apartment buildings flashed by outside, showing intimate glimpses of bare kitchens and dim bedrooms, gray wash and cheap living rooms, families going through the functions of living, poor families, tragic living. From the blackness of the tunnel to the twilight of poverty, from death to life, first death and then life. Kept pace with the subway. Not life, then death, but death to life. Death brings another kind of life. Not necessarily sordid life like this, but new life. Death makes room for somebody else to live. One death for another life. Ruth's death for my new life.
1: You know, I've been thinking about that headline, too. I mean, the one about the hit-and-run driver. I suppose I do get panicky.
0: Well, it's still the lowest form of humanity.
1: Still in all, I think I can understand how it could happen to anybody. You're driving along, maybe thinking of something else, maybe going a little too fast. You know what I mean. You're just anxious to get someplace in a hurry, and you aren't watching what's ahead. And all of a sudden, bingo, you've hit something.
0: Does that mean you shouldn't stop and...
1: Well, you don't know what you've hit. Oh. Maybe it's just an old crate or a pile of junk. Isn't necessarily a kid or a dog, even. You just don't know. And if you stop and look, you may find you're a murderer. Yes, but if you keep on, You can tell yourself it was just an old piece of junk and go on your way. Now, I can understand a hit-and-run driver. Yes, I can.
0: Oh, why was she raving about a hit-and-run driver? She wore the subject ragged. Well, I thought anyway it won't be much longer now. I won't have to listen to her much longer anyway. One more station and we'd get out. She wouldn't know it wasn't my station yet. And then we'd walk over by the lot, cut across it in the dark. The scissors. One hard plunge. And back to the subway for the rest of my ride. Alone. Why, I wouldn't even be late for supper. Subway emptied a little. Seemed to be flying through the night, carrying me on dark wings toward my first chance at being something. We were going awfully fast. Too fast. You know what I mean? You're anxious to get someplace, and bingo, you something. A pile of junk. It has to be junk. An obstruction to be cleared away for something more important passing by. But if I should stop and look, it's a girl. Like me. But it's a girl dead in an empty lot. This was our station. This was it.
1: Do we get out here, Paula?
0: I was looking at her. Ruth. An obstruction in my path. I had stopped and I had looked at her.
1: What's the matter, Paula? I thought this was it. Don't we get out here?
0: I had stopped to look. And I had seen that she was a girl. A human being.
1: Paula, you said we were supposed to get off here.
0: Yes. Yes, Ruth. Yes. The train started away without us. Somehow it seemed to run more smoothly, as though its wings were light instead of dark. And I was strangely rested. My mind was blank, and I rolled the blankness around, and I tasted it. I swallowed it, and my mouth, and my throat. It felt better. Folds of yesterday's newspapers scurried off the platform and flattened themselves in the corners, and...
1: I'll be glad to get there.
0: Oh, yes.
1: I'm starved.
0: Ruth was a girl. She was a human being. Everybody on that subway was an individual human being. And I had to drive according to the rules. I couldn't hit and run. How could I have ever thought that I could? If I had to get there the hard way, well, I could take it.
1: This way, Paula?
0: Yes. Yes, this way, Ruth. Into the light. I climbed the ramp to the street exit with a new bounce in my feet. I felt in my purse, only to wrap my handkerchief carefully around the scissor points. Not the handles. I couldn't afford to completely ruin my already damaged bag. And Ruth was chattering again. Soon we'd be home. And as she chattered, I thought, Ruth's older than I, but she seems like a child. She'll probably never grow up. But I did. That night, arm in arm with Ruth, we walked past an empty lot. And I never even thought of looking back.

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0: Suspense. 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
1: 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Those excellent California wines that can add so much pleasantness to the way you live, to your happiness in entertaining guests, to your enjoyment of everyday meals. Yes, right now a glassful would be very pleasant as Roma Wines bring you Robert Young in a remarkable tale of
0: suspense.
3: I woke up in bed. Nothing strange about that except that it was a hospital bed. I couldn't imagine how I got there. I didn't remember any accident. I didn't feel sick. Why the hospital? I laid there trying to puzzle it out. Last night was Christmas Eve. I was stopping at the Beacon Hotel in Boston. I was going to get up early this morning and go to Fitchburg and find Helen, my wife. After 3 years of separation, it would be nice to be with her again on Christmas Day. I turned in bed and looked out of the window. Christmas? Why, it was summer. There were trees and grass and flowers in bloom. I guess I twisted around or something because the next thing I knew, a girl was leaning over me, smiling.
4: Hello there. Feeling better?
3: Well, I guess so. Am I supposed to be sick?
4: Well, no, not if you feel all right. We were beginning to get worried about you. You didn't seem to want to wake up.
3: We? Who's we?
4: Oh, Dr. Dunlap and all of us.
3: Well, what happened to me? Why am I in a hospital?
4: You've been very ill. Don't try to think about it, Mr. Lewis. Just get well.
3: You're, Amy, aren't you?
4: That's right. Good for you.
3: Amy. How did I know her name? Why was her face so familiar to me? I tried to think, and suddenly I remembered. I'd been dreaming about her. In one dream, I was up to my neck in quicksand, and she was trying to save me. She was crying, and her tears fell on my face, and she kissed me. That would have to be a dream, wouldn't it? Still, as I looked up into her eyes, it seemed very real. I could almost feel her lips. I dozed off, thinking of her, and when I woke up, Dr. Dunlap was standing beside my bed.
5: Well, Mr. Lewis, Miss Adams tells me you're bright and snappy this morning.
3: Yeah. Any reason why I have to stay in bed?
5: Oh, none at all. If you feel able, we'll get your clothes, and Miss Adams will take you down to the solarium, and you can sit in the sun. Now, how's that?
3: The solarium was a big glassed-in veranda where the patients sat around and took it easy. Played cards and read and talked. It was quite a crowd when we walked in, but nobody seemed to notice us. Amy, Miss Adams, introduced me to a girl who ran the newsstand. Her name was Ella. She sold cigarettes, candy bars, magazines. I sat down over to one side and looked the people over. Nobody seemed very sick, but they said silly things and laughed a lot. One man acted like he was catching a ball and throwing it to second base. Then he'd argue with the umpire over a bad decision, and suddenly it hit me, like a smash in the face. This wasn't a hospital. It was an insane asylum. I jumped up, but Amy put her hand on my arm. Dr. Dunlap appeared out of nowhere and pushed me back into the chair.
5: Easy, Mr. Lewis, easy now. Don't get excited.
3: I'm not excited. I just found out where I am, that's all.
4: Let's go up to your room and talk it over.
3: Talk what over? I'm in the wrong place. Maybe I'm a little sick, but I've got all my buttons. Get me out of here.
5: Mr. Lewis, please, you're making a disturbance. Go along with
3: Let loose.
4: Doctor, I can manage.
5: Then please do it. We'll have a riot here if he doesn't quiet down.
4: Mr. Lewis, you don't want to get me into trouble, do you? We were getting along so nicely.
3: When she put it that way, I let them take me out of there and up to my room. But then I put up an argument, demanded to see the head man. Amy backed me up, too. She said she was sure I was okay and didn't belong in such a place. Dr. Dunlap hit the ceiling. They had a battle with Pip. He slammed out of the room, and she had a fit of crying. But the net result was that I was taken to the office of Professor Bird, the man who ran the asylum. He was a strange little guy, with a head cocked to one side like he was listening to something nobody else could hear.
6: Ah, Mr. Lewis, feeling better?
3: Why does everyone ask me that? Yes, I feel great.
6: Good. Do you remember me?
3: Should I?
6: Well, not necessarily. What seems to be the trouble?
3: You just made a mistake, that's all. Got the wrong fellow. I don't belong here.
6: Well, that's strange. Your commitment papers seem to be in order.
3: I don't care about that. Listen to me.
6: Mr. Lewis. Let's discuss this calmly. We're not in the habit of picking people off the streets haphazardly. Someone had to sign you in. Who was it, your parents?
3: My folks have been dead for years.
6: Your wife, perhaps?
3: She doesn't know I'm back in America. Probably thinks I'm dead. Come on, Professor, stop stalling. You've got it all on that paper.
6: Never mind this paper. Tell me about yourself. Were you in the war?
3: No, they wouldn't take me. Blood pressure or something. I went to Burma for the International Oil Company.
6: Oh? How was it in Burma?
3: Pretty rugged. I was there for 3 years. I'd be there yet, only I fell in front of a bulldozer and got my leg crushed. They shipped me back to San Diego, thinking they'd have to cut it off.
6: Well, fortunately, they didn't have to, huh? Did your wife know you were hurt?
3: Funny you should ask that. No, she didn't. You see, we used to go to dances a lot.
6: I see. You didn't fancy yourself with a crutch.
3: Does anybody?
6: But after you were discharged from the hospital in San Diego, did you communicate with her then?
3: No, I wanted to surprise her. She thought I was still in Burma. I took a train for Boston, arrived on December 23rd, a Thursday.
6: Yes.
3: So I went home, looking for Helen. She wasn't there. Somebody else lived in the house. She'd sold it. Knocked me a twister. I was born in that house. My grandfather built it. And it was gone.
6: Where was your wife?
3: Helen? She was in Fitchburg, working in a defense plant. But I didn't find that out until I ran into an old pal of mine that night. He almost keeled over when he saw me because everybody thought I was dead. You know, not hearing from me for more than a year.
6: And did you go to Fitchburg, see your wife?
3: No, I didn't want to see her right then.
6: Why not?
3: Oh, I was upset, I guess, about her selling the house. Besides, I'd been away more than 3 years. One day more wouldn't hurt. So I checked into a hotel, the Beacon House, room 305, I remember. I stretched out on the bed and tried to think things out.
6: Yes, yes. You were lying on the bed and...
3: Huh? Oh, well, I fell asleep, that's all.
6: I see.
3: No use telling him how I laid there, thinking of Helen and wishing I'd gone on to Fitchburg. How I kept seeing her face like a great big painting on the ceiling. He'd think I was nuts if I told him how I could smell that queer perfume she used. And the feeling I got that she was there in the room with me.
6: And how long did you sleep, Mr. Lewis?
3: I don't know. What woke me up was someone knocking on the door. I got up and opened it and... That's all I remember.
6: Who was it? at the door?
3: I don't know. It's just like the lights went out. I don't remember a thing until I woke up here this morning.
6: I see. Do you know where you are?
3: No.
6: This is a hospital for the mentally ill. This is the Flowerdale Hospital for the criminal insane.
3: Criminal insane? I'm not insane, and I'm not... I've had a blackout, that's all. Does that make me a criminal?
6: Oh, no, it's the other way around. The crime caused the blackout.
3: Crime? What crime? What did I do?
6: I can't tell you that.
3: I'll say you can't. You've got the wrong man, and you're afraid to admit it.
6: I wish that were true for your sake, Mr. Lewis. However, I attended your trial. The state called me as an authority on mental diseases. It was at my suggestion that you were sent here for treatment.
3: How? How long do I have to stay?
6: Until I'm convinced you are no longer a menace to society.
3: All right. Give me a test. I'll get out of here in a hurry.
6: I've just given you a test, and you failed badly.
3: Why? Because I can't remember being in trouble? Well, that could happen to anyone.
6: No, not in your case, Mr. Lewis. Your mind has drawn a certain curtain across something it doesn't want to remember. The crime you committed is buried in your subconscious mind. Until you can remember everything that happened from the time you opened that door down to the present moment, I shall have to detain you. When you remember your crime and the reason you committed it, you can walk out of here a free man.
3: But you're pretty sure I won't do it, aren't you? Okay, I'm going to fool you. Dr. Dunlap, Miss Adams, you're witnesses to what he said.
6: Understand, Mr. Lewis, I'm interested in reasons.
3: You'll get everything. You're a man of your word. I'll be on the street tomorrow. Come on, Miss Adams. Outside in the corridor, I felt so relieved, I threw my arms around Amy and gave her a big kiss. Then we walked hand in hand toward the stairway. We met a couple of nurses, and Amy stopped to talk to them. I walked back to Professor Bird's office and listened at the door. He and Dr. Dunlap were still talking about me. I heard them mention my name. I opened the door real easy so they wouldn't notice it.
7: Why, he's been a walking zombie. He couldn't talk, had to be fed, bathed, and put to bed like a child. I'm really very encouraged. It wouldn't surprise me a bit if he recovered.
6: Don't be absurd, Dunlap. Such cases never recover. You'll struggle a few weeks, try to remember, then chuck it.
7: Oh, by the way, I think I ought to know. What did he do?
6: Well, I understand I don't want it noised around. But you'd better tell his nurse that he's dangerous. Especially when he thinks he smells perfume.
7: Oh, yes. Yes, he did mention perfume.
6: For your information alone, the man's a killer.
7: Really?
6: A rattlesnake. He strangled a woman with his hands, and he'll do it again. Here, read his history.
3: That's all I heard, because Amy picked that moment to come and get me. But I'd heard enough to realize that something was terribly wrong. Me? A killer? Why, I never hurt anyone in my life. I'd been framed. Somebody had committed a murder and pinned it on me because I'd lost my memory and couldn't defend myself. The only way to get free was to recall everything that happened, every single thing from the moment I opened that door. What if I couldn't remember? What if I never remembered? It meant being kept here, locked up for life, for a crime I didn't commit. Nice spot for an innocent man.
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3: When I promised Professor Byrd that I'd give him the whole story the next day, I was absolutely sure I could do it. But I couldn't. I couldn't remember a single thing that happened during that lost time. Absolutely blank I was. I racked my brain for a clue, lay awake nights torturing myself until I nearly had a nervous breakdown. Then, after about 3 months, I gave up. Just like Professor Byrd said I would. Chucked it. When I did, a great feeling of relief came over me. It was like a heavy weight had been lifted off my chest. Amy noticed the change in me, and I told her the reason one night very late when she came in. She didn't like it a bit.
4: Bob, no, you mustn't give up. Don't stop trying.
3: Amy, there must be some easier way to get out of this place.
4: Escape, you mean? You can't do it, Bob. There's a high wall.
3: Yeah,
4: over.
3: Well, there is another way. A sure way. I can go out feet first.
4: Feet first? Bob. Bob, you wouldn't do that.
3: I'm not going to spend the rest of my natural life in this insane asylum. If there's no other way to escape, I'll go out, like I said, in a box. Suddenly, she was crying like a kid. Helen used to cry like that. It never struck me before, but Amy was a lot like Helen. As I watched her, it almost seemed like she was Helen. I guess I got a little mixed up because I put my arm around her and lifted her face up to mine. For a second, I seemed to be holding Helen. Then I got things straightened out in my mind, and I stepped back. Sorry, Amy. Guess I got a little out of line.
4: That's all right, Bob.
3: I wouldn't want you to think I was, well, you know.
4: No? Why not?
3: Hmm? Well, you're going to be Mrs. Dr. Dunlap.
4: No, that's off, Bob. There's somebody else.
3: Oh, who is it? She didn't answer. Didn't have to, I knew. She stood there looking like she expected me to do something about it. But I didn't. Then she beckoned to me and made a hush sign, and I followed her out of the room. The ward was quiet. Everyone was asleep. We tiptoed into the solarium and shut the door.
4: I suppose you know this is liable to cost me my job.
3: Look at that moon.
4: Bob, you wouldn't really do anything to yourself, would you?
3: Why not? I'm not doing myself or anyone else much good locked up in this place.
4: Bob, dying isn't the answer.
3: Yes, it is, Amy. Dying is the answer to everything.
4: Oh, Bob, don't talk like that.
3: You know, in Burma once, in the jungle, I saw a snake right close to me. A king cobra, it was. I stood perfectly still, hoping it hadn't seen me. I didn't breathe. Then finally, I couldn't stand it anymore. I made a quick jump, but he got me. Right through the leg, here. It was a swell chance to die. But I didn't want to. I crawled through the jungle to a first aid station. And I managed to pull through. For what? I'd have been better.

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2: It's that same stuff that...
3: Go on. Why don't you?
2: What?
3: Kiss me. I want you to.
4: Sorry to interrupt, but we do have rules here.
5: Hold it, Dr. Dunlap. The light isn't necessary.
4: Go to your room, Mr. Lewis.
5: That's all right, but don't throw the hooks into Amy. It wasn't her fault.
3: Never mind, Bob. I can defend myself. Go along.
5: I knew she could handle him, so I went up to my room. Besides, I had something on my mind. While I was holding Amy in my arms, I had a vision, I guess you'd call it. I saw Helen. She was lying on the bed. The doctor was bending over her. The room was crowded with people. Everyone was tense, frightened. Then the doctor straightened up and said, "She's dead." Helen, my wife, was dead. I remembered it now, distinctly. But that was all. I couldn't remember how or why it happened. It was just like a photograph. Nothing led up to it, and what happened after was perfectly blank. But the fact that Helen was dead didn't seem like a surprise, exactly. After a while, I heard Dr. Dunlap come up and lock me in. He hesitated outside the door, like he wanted to come in and bawl me out. Then he went away. The next thing, Amy was shaking me, trying to wake me up.
3: Bob! Bob!
5: Huh? What's the matter?
3: We're sunk, Bob. He was furious. I'm discharged, and you're going to be put in another ward.
5: By the louse, he can't get away with it.
3: Listen. Shh. I know how you can escape.
5: What? How?
3: Ella quit her job. She's leaving in the morning. Her car will be parked in the driveway outside the solarium. All you have to do is get in the car, lie down on the floor, and pull a rug over you.
5: Oh, Amy, that's screwy. How would I get outside? The solarium door is always locked.
3: That's it. Ella's going to unlock it before she turns in her keys.
5: Yeah? But I'd be seen.
3: No, they'll all be in church. It's Sunday, Bob. Oh. The minute they start to sing, open the door and slip out. Oh, Bob, it's the chance of a lifetime. Ella leaving makes it easy. She'll drive right through the front gate and they won't even stop her. Oh, Bob, say you'll do it. I can't go away and leave you here.
5: Well, what did I have to lose? Besides, she started to cry and carry on, so I said, all right. And the funny part of it was, it did work. I'll bet we were 50 miles from the asylum before they knew I was missing. Ella picked up Amy at the edge of town and hit for the open road. We kept going. The girls got me a hot dog at a roadside stand. We kept on. We began to wonder where we'd spend the night. I didn't know where I was, but Ella said she knew of a little motel, one of those places where they don't ask any questions. It was late before we found the place. We took two bungalows, the girls in one, me in the other. I got them settled for the night and then started to leave. Amy followed me outside.
3: Bob, just a minute. Goodness, it's dark. Where are you?
5: Here.
3: Oh. You forgot something, Bob.
5: Oh.
3: Oh, Bob.
5: You're sweet. Why, you're trembling like a leaf. Scared?
3: It could be that. We've been very lucky all day.
5: Yes. But I think we'd better split up tomorrow.
3: Oh, no.
5: Don't you see? They're only looking for me. They don't connect me with you girls, but Dr. Dunlap's no fool. He's probably figured it out by this time. If we travel together, we're sure to be caught.
3: No. If we separate, I'll never find you again. Bob, don't you want me?
5: Amy, don't talk like that.
3: If you're still thinking of Helen...
5: I'm not. She's dead.
3: Oh. You know.
5: Sure. But who told you?
3: Dr. Dunlap.
5: Funny, never mentioned it to me. What else did he tell you?
3: Oh, Bob, she isn't here anymore, and we are.
5: I pulled away from her and walked across to my bungalow. I guess she thought I was sore.
3: Bob?
5: I wasn't. It was just that I knew I couldn't make her understand. It was something I couldn't explain to anyone. Helen wasn't gone. She'd never be gone, not to me. I opened the door and went in. Bungalow is a crummy little place,

0: reminded me of that hole I lived in Burma. I was groggy from driving all day. Amy had started me thinking of Helen. I laid there on the bed, remembering things. The night I met Helen. The first time we danced together. Our wedding. Our honeymoon at Jack Pomeroy's cottage in the Berkshires. I didn't know Jack very well then, but she did. Those were happy days. What you don't know doesn't hurt you. I was happy afterwards, too. Each time I forgave her, we'd go on another honeymoon. She called it starting over from scratch. But I never should have gone away. That's what did it. She couldn't take it. Well, I'll go up to Fitchburg tomorrow and we'll patch things up. Someone's knocking at the door. That's funny. Nobody knows I'm back in town. Hello?
1: Bob, let me in.
0: Who is it?
1: Bob, I want to talk to you.
0: Well, I'll be... Who told you I was here?
1: What?
0: Come in.
1: Bob, listen, I was talking it over with Ella, and she thinks you're right.
0: Oh, I get it. I met Sam Bradley today. He must have phoned you.
1: Bob, you're half asleep.
0: Or maybe he phoned Jack Pomeroy.
1: Who in the world?
0: That's the answer. You and Jack want to beat me to the punch.
1: Oh. No. No.
0: Why didn't Jack come with you? Didn't he have the guts?
1: Easy now, Bob. Let's sit down and talk.
0: Get away from me.
1: Very well. I'll have to call Dr. Dunlap.
0: Get away from that phone. Sit down. Better sit down. Ah. Merry Christmas, Helen.
1: So, that's it. All right. I'm sitting.
0: Who did you say you'd call?
1: Dr. Dunlap.
0: Is that a new one?
1: Or Dr. Hoffman. He'll give you a nice cold bath.
0: That's supposed to be funny. What do you want here, anyway?
1: Well, you've been sick. I thought you might need me.
0: Need you? I never needed you. I know it now.
1: All right, then maybe I need you.
0: And that's a lie. Because I happen to know what the score is. Sam Bradley told me. What about my home? Somebody else is living in it. What a rotten deal. I'm fighting snakes and mud and slime, sweating it out in swill piles and wondering if I'll ever see daylight again. And you're here in Boston having the time of your life on my money. You didn't want me to come back. But me, like a fool, I used to drop off to sleep thinking of you and then pick you up in my dream. I could hear you laugh, see you dancing, smell the perfume in your hair. I'd talk to you and you answered me. We planned things we'd do when I got back. And all the time you were hoping I'd never come back.
1: Bob, dear, don't cry. Don't cry. Come on, let's go talk to Ella.
2: Sure.
1: I'm only trying to help you.
2: You helped me enough. I promised Bradley I'd kill you when I found you. I've got to go through with it.
1: Bob, I love you.
2: Oh, not frightened, huh?
1: You won't hurt me, Bob. I love you.
2: The last time you begged for mercy.
1: Bob, I'm Amy. This is Amy. I'm Amy. Don't do it. Bob.

I was pressing my fingers into her throat. She died game this time. Didn't kick or make much of a struggle like she did before. It was almost like she wanted me to do it. And yet, as long as she lasted it, she seemed to be begging me with her eyes not to do it. It didn't take long. Then she went limp and I let her fall to the floor. When I let go of her, I kind of lost track of things. Another blackout. I woke up about a week ago. It's taken me this long to get things straightened out. It's winter now, my nurse tells me. I think she's lying, but I can't prove it. You see, there's no window in my room. The walls are padded, and the furniture's nailed to the floor.

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0: Robert Young may soon be seen in the Hal Wallace Paramount production, The Searching Wind. 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

0: Suspense. Autolite and its 96,000 dealers present tonight two stars, Mr. Charles Lawton and Miss June Havoc, in Blind Date, a suspense play produced and edited by William Spear.
1: Say, Hap, have you heard the one about the car that lost its head in a clutch, got its block knocked off, and hasn't had a brake since?
2: Slow down, Harlow. 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
0: And now, with Blind Date and with the performances of Charles Lawton and June Havoc, Autolite hopes once again to keep you in suspense.
3: The DeMarcos and Mamie had said goodbye. That left me alone backstage. I'm always late anyway. 8 acts on the bill, and I'm always the last to leave the theater. Say, just what do you mean coming into a lady's dressing room without knocking?
4: Hi, cutie.
3: I never heard of a callboy who didn't know how to say, are you decent?
4: Oh, relax, relax. Take it easy. We can't all be double-jointed.
3: All right, what do you want?
4: He's outside.
3: Who is outside?
4: Some John you won't like says he's got a date with you. Oh, baby, you're closing tonight. Tomorrow you'll be in far-off Detroit. Then you'll wish you'd done the loop with me once. Come on, let you and me do our own circuit tonight.
3: I have a date, thank you.
4: Oh.
3: And will you go out and tell him to come in, if you please?
4: You can do better than him.
3: Yeah?
4: Yeah. Me.
3: Oh, for...
4: you know, you got real talent, honey. You need somebody to watch out for you. In the profession, I mean. Now, what's a cute little trick like you taking fourth billing to a lot of hoofers
3: Look,
4: and...
3: Look, you stick to your callboy profession, and I'll worry about my billing.
4: Oh. You're still mad because I tried to kiss you, huh? Oh, Gloria, baby, this is your last night.
3: I told you before, I don't like to be touched by you or anybody else.
4: Hey, I'm beginning to think you mean it.
3: Get out of here.
4: Okay, okay. Your stage door, Johnny, ain't going to be no improvement. Believe me.
3: The idea, the very idea. Doggone it, where did I put that? Oh.
5: I believe I'm on time. The clock on the Wrigley Tower has just struck 11. I'm Vincent Hawthorne.
3: Oh, yes,
5: she
3: I'm...
5: She walks in beauty like the night of cloudless climes and starry skies.
3: Huh? Come again?
5: I'm not what you expected, of course.
3: Well,
5: not.
3: Won't you come in, Mr.
5: Hawthorne.
3: Here, let me take your hat, Mr. Hawthorne.
5: You.
3: I'll only be a minute. I'm leaving Chicago. I close tonight, you know. Detroit tomorrow. I was delayed at packing and all. I'm not quite dressed. Props, anyway.
5: A theatrical trunk. This is a big thrill to me. Gloria LaFay. Theater. Rush. Gloria LaFay. Trends in bends.
3: Yeah, that's me.
5: Well, well, this is my first experience in meeting an artist.
3: Well, really?
5: Gloria. It's a lovely name, Gloria. It fits you. You're a very lovely girl. She had a woman's mouth with all its pearls complete. And for her eyes, what could such eyes do there but weep and weep that they were born so fair?
3: Hmm? Well, it's something of your own.
5: Oh, I only wish it were. That's a narrative poem of Keats about a woman who turned into a serpent.
3: Well, gee, that's a cheerful little earful, I must say. And what do you got there?
5: That's a flower, a rose for you, here.
3: Oh, thanks. Yeah, I like roses.
5: I thought it'd look nice in your hair, Gloria.
3: Oh, yeah, well, thanks. Thanks a lot. That's real nice.
5: For your hair, yes.
3: Okay.
5: And this. Now, this is something for both of us.
3: Is that whiskey?
5: No, no, hardly. It's wine. It's Chablis. It is a fine bouquet. Should lend a note of cheer to our little dressing room. Hmm? And 2 glasses. See, I thought of everything. Fine wine should always be sipped from crystal, don't you think?
3: I planned on going out. And then...
5: Oh, yes, certainly, but I thought...
3: I'll only be a minute. I'll finish dressing behind the screen. Mr. Hawthorne.
5: Oh, yes?
3: What's your first name?
5: Vincent, my dear.
3: Oh, say, Vincent.
5: Oh, thank you.
3: Vincent, just so we get everything clear on both sides, it's a funny situation, you see, because I don't quite know.
5: Are you concerned because we are having what is called a blind date?
3: Yeah, that's it. Yeah, you're in my mind. I just wanted it to be understood on both sides that I am not in the habit.
5: Of course not.
3: But lately, I've been thinking that after all, how is an artiste like myself, who spent practically all her life training for a profession and then finally goes out on the road since vaudeville's coming back now, you know, how's she ever going to meet people? Yeah. You get the point?
5: Certainly. Of course, I understand that completely. We'll just have our little midnight supper.
3: I was coming to that. When I was a little girl, say, by the way, did you ever catch an act called Diane?
5: Diane? I'm not positive.
3: Well, you'd hardly have forgotten her if you had. Diane was my mother.
5: Oh, indeed. She was an...
3: An acrobatic dancer. Yeah. It's almost entirely her act that I'm doing.
5: Really?
3: Well, when we were playing Chicago once, when I was a little girl, we went to a little restaurant off the Gold Coast, which enjoyed largely theatrical clientele. It's called Gregory's. I thought we'd go there. Are you game, Mr. Hawthorne?
5: It sounds delightful. you say that your mother is dead?
3: Yes. Diane died 3 months ago.
5: I'm terribly, terribly sorry, my dear.
3: Well, thanks. I say the
5: you were very close
3: Gregory's
5: to your mother, weren't you? She was an artiste, too. And she taught you how to accomplish all of those remarkable feats that you've been performing on the stage.
3: Diane taught me everything I know.
5: It's really remarkable what you do at the end of your act. When you stand on that chair and bend all the way back so slowly and then take the goblet of wine with your teeth and drink it.
3: Well, thank you. I've worked hard. Of course, either you are double-jointed or you're not.
5: Of course. What did she die of?
3: You might say that when vaudeville began to die, mother began to die,
5: yes,
3: too.
5: Yes.
3: It wasn't the money, but with radio, and... You see, you have to see a dancer, and radio...
5: In view of those circumstances, you could almost say that your mother was, murdered.
3: Hey, where do you live?
5: I was born in London.
3: London? We were thinking about playing Australia once.
5: London is a great many miles from Australia, Gloria.
3: Gee, I'd sure like to get over to London. They say Australia's
5: London
3: great.
5: Is a very lonely place.
3: Palladium, I'll bet that's the biggest.
5: It's full of lonely people.
3: Oh, say, let's not...
5: The world is full of lonely people, Gloria. In your short lifetime, has that fact come to your attention?
3: Well, really, that kind of talk can ruin an evening. If you're going to talk like that, I don't know about us. Well, here we... Hey, what are you doing? Put away that knife.
5: I'm just opening our bottle, Gloria.
3: Oh, I told you, I don't want to drink here. I want to go to Gregory's. Come on. Come on, let's put the show on the road.
5: Well, here's one for the road. A little glass of wine will do us both good.
3: No. I don't like the looks of that knife. Nobody needs a knife that big to open a bottle with.
5: This is a trick knife, see? You press the little button and the knife's gone just like that. It disappears into the handle.
3: Well, I don't like it. People get hurt with knives.
5: No, no, you're wrong. You're wrong about that. People get... A knife's a very handy instrument.
3: Oh.
5: A good knife is hard to find. A good knife is a friend, Gloria. The only friend you can depend on sometimes. They say steel is cold, but it's really warm. It's warm as the human body.
3: Well, just for your information, I don't like your knife, and while we're at it, I don't think I like you either.
5: I'm very sorry, Gloria. I'm sorry that my knife frightened you.
3: I don't know. I think maybe you'd better go. And
5: please, Gloria, don't be angry with me. I'm most anxious to take you to Gregory's, where you once went with your mother many, many years ago.
3: I don't know. I think...
5: We'll have something that you didn't have at that time, champagne.
3: Well,
5: a quiet corner by candlelight, there'll be music.
3: See... What does a girl do when she draws a gentleman like you, huh?
5: Why, she has a little glass of wine to celebrate.
3: I...
5: good, good. Here we go.
3: You haven't said anything about my dress.
5: It's one for you.
3: Thanks.
5: One for me.
3: Right. Here's to a pleasant evening, Vincent.
5: No, Gloria. Here's to us.
3: Well, okay, then. Here's to us.
5: Ah, yeah, that's a little better.
3: That's nice. Vincent, I'd like to ask you a personal question.
5: Certainly.
3: What does somebody like you do for a living?
5: Oh, I was a part of Rembrandt and Silvers.
3: Yeah? Sounds like a soft shoe.
5: No, they're wine merchants.
3: Oh. Wow.
5: Gloria, when you bend back like you do and you drink out of that glass, is that wine you drink?
3: Oh, of course not. That's only colored water.
5: Oh. Did you know that the cork in the bottle is sometimes more expensive than the wine itself?
3: Oh, you don't say.
5: Yes, it's imported from Spain, you know. That's what costs the money, you see.
3: Oh, what?
5: You know, another thing I have wondered about. Is it true that it's bad luck to whistle in a dressing room?
3: Oh, that's silly. That's a chorus girl superstition. Artists, they don't worry about that.
5: Oh, I see. I'm most grateful that you answered my note this afternoon.
3: Vincent, why did you send the note to me with those six beautiful Cardoza sisters on the same bill?
5: I thought them very ordinary girls. They weren't in the least beautiful, often not beautiful like you.
3: No? Well, no.
5: What made you answer my note?
3: I had three birds this morning.
5: Birds?
3: Uh-huh. Tea leaves.
5: Oh, yes.
3: That means good luck, you know. And then when I got your note, naturally I took it to Mamie. She does handwriting, too. And she said, you must be a fine gentleman. And otherwise, I wouldn't have answered you because I've never had a blind date before.
5: Then I'm most grateful to Mamie.
3: Well, I think it's about time we left.
5: Oh, I don't know, Gloria. I see that you have a portable phonograph. Right, you travel with that?
3: It's an old one. It's no good. It doesn't work too well. I've got to have it fixed.
5: I'm very fond of music, Gloria. Well, what have you got?
3: It doesn't work,
5: well,
3: honestly.
5: Let's try one before we leave.
3: Hey, mister, look, now.
5: What about this one? Moonlight Madonna. Why, that's the music you use in your act. Just play it.
3: I told you, that phonograph doesn't work. Oh, come on. Why didn't you...
5: Well, you're wrong, Gloria. I see that. That works fine, you see.
3: All right, now, come on, I've finished my drink. Let's go.
5: Could we have another one and listen to the record?
3: No. I've had enough, and you've had enough, too, so let's
5: Must
3: get
5: you wear that fur piece?
3: For your information, Mr. Wise Guy, this fur piece was given to Diane by Mr. Nat Kalsheim of the Morris office and is practically unobtainable on today's market. You just can't get it nowadays. I can wear this anywhere at all.
5: What I mean, Gloria, is that it doesn't do you justice. Nothing is beautiful enough for a girl with lips.
3: Don't you touch me.
5: Oh.
3: Don't you ever touch me, see?
5: You shouldn't have done that.
3: When I was a little girl, one night I was standing in the wings watching Diane, and a stagehand kissed me on the neck, and I just... Well, he's still carrying the scar on his forehead. I took the heel of my shoe, and I hit him, and he... Listen, don't you ever try to touch me again, see? Never. Come on now. We had our wine, and it's 11:15, and we're going to go. We're going right now, you understand?
5: We didn't hear the rest of this record, Gloria.
3: You get out. You get out of my dressing room.
5: I do not want to leave yet, Gloria.
3: I'll show you, you... Hey! What are you...
5: It's no use. I have the key.
3: You have... Bill! Come in here and help me, Bill!
5: Bill is the name of the stage doorman that I met coming in. A liberal gratuity, a gentle hint, and he obligingly left you and me alone. Gloria.
3: And there we were. In the dressing room, backstage in that empty theater. Mr. Hawthorne, his knife, and me.
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3: Get out. Get out of my dressing room.
5: There is no reason to be afraid of me, Gloria. You take your wine and sit down and listen to the music. Here.
3: I don't want it!
5: Now, why did you do that?
3: Because I don't want to have another drink here. I want to leave. Unlock that door.
5: No, don't you be impatient, Gloria. We'll leave in a minute.
3: Oh, why can't we leave now? I want to get out for some fresh air.
5: You aren't frightened?
3: No, I'm not.
5: Why are you...
3: You promised to take me to Gregory's for supper. I've done 4 shows a day for 6 days, and I'd like to relax, and tomorrow I've got to go...
5: Of course you would.
3: Listen, I'll even change my fur piece, Mr. Hawthorne. Vincent.
5: You know, Gloria, loneliness is a terrible thing. You can wander in a city of 1,000,000 people and yet have no one to speak with, and you wander and you think there is no cure for loneliness, and there is a cure. As I watched you there dancing on the stage, I knew that loneliness has a cure. Just a simple kiss will banish loneliness forever.
3: Well, you're not going to kiss me. Right. I'll tell you that much. I don't care how lonely you are. And I'm sick of this record, too. I wish I'd never answered your note. I'll tell you that much.
5: But you did answer it, and here we are.
3: Well, a girl can make a mistake.
5: No, Gloria, you didn't make a mistake. I'm a humble man, and I apologize to you.
3: Unlock the door.
5: I have been studying you, Gloria, ever since I came into the dressing room tonight. There is more to you than just a pretty face.
3: Oh, that kind of talk doesn't impress me. That kind of talk will get you exactly nowhere. Unlock the door.
5: Now, what if I told you that you'd successfully passed the test? I really have been testing.
3: Oh, yes.
5: Yeah, when first I saw you 6 days ago, I knew there was a lot more to you than just a pretty face, and that's why I've been to see you dance every day. I wanted to make sure, and I came here tonight to test you.
3: Well, what do you mean
5: by that? When I tried to kiss you, that was the test. I had to find out what you were like. A man has to be careful, too, about a girl, I mean. And when you wouldn't let me kiss you, I knew you were someone that I could... Oh, Gloria.
3: Yeah, I don't get you at all. Now you're almost as if you were going to cry.
5: I have a confession, Gloria. I have cried a great deal in my life.
3: Really? Have you really?
5: A very great deal.
3: Huh. Well, then, look, now that I've passed your test, you know what kind of a girl I am, don't you?
5: I know exactly what kind of a girl you are, Gloria.
3: All right, and then we understand
5: perfectly,
3: each other.
5: And I know you and you know me.
3: All right, then come on, let's put the show on the road.
5: There is just one thing.
3: What?
5: It's your dress.
3: What? So now it's my dress, is it?
5: Yes.
3: First it was my fur piece, and now it's my dress.
5: It's a very, very beautiful dress, but before we go out, I would like to see you for the last time. And the costume you wear for your act.
3: Oh, you would. Just what do you think?
5: I like the green one best with the golden spotlight.
3: Well, it's not here. I've already sent the trunk to the station.
5: I don't believe that. What's this, then?
3: That's my other trunk.
5: You give me the key, will you?
3: I will not.
5: All right, then I'll open it my own way.
3: Put the knife away, will you?
5: I told you, Gloria, a knife is a very handy instrument. It's a very handy instrument to have.
3: Stop that. Will you stop that? You're going to break the lock. Get away from that trunk.
5: Don't you do that. Don't you ever try to take my knife away from me. Don't you ever try to take my knife away from me. I asked you to do a simple little thing. I asked you to wear your costume for me because you look very pretty in it. A simple thing like that would take only a minute of your time. You say it's packed and shipped, and I don't think it is. I'm going to find out whether it is. It's
3: no,
5: all
3: no,
5: right.
3: No,
5: I am going to find out. There. I've got it. Here's the dress right on top, your beautiful green
3: costume.
5: I
3: won't put it on, now, do you hear me? I won't put it on for you or for anybody else. And on top of everything else, you've broken my trunk. I just had that luck.
5: Go behind that screen and put it on.
3: I will not.
5: Go on.
3: All right. I'll put it on.
5: That's a good girl. You know, Gloria, I didn't mean anything by showing you my knife. It's only just that I want to see you. I want to see you exactly as you look when you're performing on the stage. You're so beautiful, Gloria. Your eyes are greener than the sea. You're so lovely.
3: And all that isn't going to make me forget that knife or what you've done either.
5: I'm just a humble man. I'm a human being the same as you are, but I'm only lonely, Gloria. I'm terribly, unendurably lonely.
3: You've got friends, all right.
5: How does that go?
6: I have no friends, said Lamia, no, not one. My presence in wide Corinth hardly known. My parents' bones are in their dusty urns, sepulchred where no kindly incense burns. Seeing all their luckless race are dead, save me.
7: Help!
6: And I neglect the holy rite for thee. Have you put on the costume?
7: Yeah. Well, now, here it is. All right, now, you take your look, Mr. Hawthorne. Just... Well?
6: That's lovely. It is.
7: All right, then. Then I can... Yeah. What are you doing?
6: Well, how can you perform without music?
7: Perform?
6: Why else would I ask you to put on your costume? You're going to dance for me.
7: I'm not putting on a special act for anybody.
6: You can't imagine the effect that this has on me. It is the way you twist and turn slowly and silently, so slow, so lovely, and so alone. Oh, so very much alone.
7: Alone? How could I be alone in a theater full of people?
6: You can be alone in a city of a million people. You had no one in that theater, Gloria, even though it was crowded. And now, here in your dressing room, you have me to watch you, and you can perform for me alone.
7: Oh. Hey, what's the idea of turning off the lights?
6: All but the ones around your mirror. You should enter your spotlight. Oh, you're on stage. Now, that's for me and no one else. Don't you scream again. Don't you scream, whatever you do. That upsets me.
7: Look, Vincent, if I do my act for you, if I do it just the way I do it on the stage, only this time just for you, if I do it for you like that, will you please go away?
6: Yes, Gloria, that's all I want you to do. I just want you to do it as if you were on the stage.
7: All right, then. Sure.
6: Oh, that's right. Oh, that's great. Oh, that's so great. Turn and twist. Down. Why can't you do that for me? Why you weren't clumsy in the theater when all those other people were watching?
7: Sorry, honest, I'm sorry. It's such a small room, and when I do my kicks, I can't...
6: Never mind. You go on, will you?
7: No,
6: go on.
7: No.
6: That's right. Oh, slowly, slowly. Please remember to do it slowly.
7: I don't know what you're going to do, and I don't know what it is. I just can't go on with my act anymore. I can't do it. I can't. I'm a decent, self-respecting girl, and I accepted your invitation. I thought you were going to be nice because of your handwriting. You got me so... Scared, I don't... No matter what you do or say, I just can't see the please. You know, why can't you go away? Why don't you get out of my dressing room and leave me alone? I hate you! I hate you!
6: You hate me. You hate me. I knew that when I came in that door tonight that you hated me, and I'm accustomed to being hated. And let me tell you something. Every girl with a nice dress and a pretty face hates me, Gloria. I don't care anymore. I was lonely. I went to the theater. I saw you there on the stage. I thought you were beautiful. I thought if I could see you alone in the same costume, that you can wear it just for me and perform just for me, that I wouldn't be lonely anymore. That'd be enough. But it isn't enough.
7: Don't. Don't you come near me. Don't you touch me.
6: A kiss is the cheapest thing in the world.
7: No.
6: A kiss means nothing to you. To me, it means
7: everything.
6: A kiss would cure my loneliness, Gloria.
7: I'll never kiss you.
6: I think you will.
7: My knife. Oh, please.
6: Now then, just tilt your head back. That's right. Now.
7: Vincent, darling.
6: What did you say?
7: I said, darling.
6: Why did you say that?
7: What would you say if I really kissed you,
6: what
7: huh?
6: Do you mean?
7: You said it. A kiss means everything to you. Do you want me to really kiss you?
6: I can't believe it.
7: Oh, I'd kiss you. Really, I would, but...
6: What?
7: Well, I'm afraid of your knife.
6: Do you actually want to kiss me?
7: Yes. But the knife scares me.
6: Oh, I never meant to use that, Gloria. Here, you take it.
7: I'll kill you! I'll kill you!

They'd been looking for him ever since he left London. They knew all about him. So they let me go. Self-defense. Loneliness is a terrible thing, he said. Well, no matter how lonesome I get, I'll never have another blind date as long as I live.

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1: Mr. Lawton, if you'll release Miss Havoc from your clutches, I'd like to get her in mine.
2: From clutches to cliches.
1: Well, we might say that, yes,
2: all
1: Mr.
2: Right,
1: Lawton.
2: Mr. Wilcox, I'll do that. But I may say that it's being done with a great deal of reluctance, June.
3: Thank you. Mr. Wilcox, I'll bet you want me to tell you about the Autolite Stayfull battery in my car, right?
1: I surely do, June. What is the woman's slant?
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0: Next Thursday, for Suspense, Van Johnson will be our star. The play is called Defense Rests, and it is, as we say,
1: a tale well calculated to keep you in suspense.
0: Tonight's suspense play was produced and edited by William Spear and directed by Norman MacDonald. Music for Suspense is composed by Lucian Morawek and conducted by Lud Bluskin. Blind Date was a radio play by E. Jack Newman and Harrison Negley. During the next 10 weeks, Charles Lawton will appear at Eastern universities and concert halls, reading from his favorite books. June Havoc will soon be seen starring in the Universal International picture, The Story of Molly X. In the coming weeks, you will hear such stars as Edward Arnold, Betty Davis, and Victor Mature. Don't forget, next Thursday, same time, Autolite will present Suspense, starring Van Johnson.
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0: Suspense is presented for your enjoyment by Roma Wines. That's R-O-M-A, Roma Wines. Those excellent California wines that can add so much pleasantness to the way you live, to your happiness in entertaining guests, to your enjoyment of everyday meals. Yes, right now a glassful would be very pleasant, as Roma Wines bring you...
1: Suspense! This is the man in black, here for the Roma Wine Company of Fresno, California, who tonight from Hollywood bring you as star Mr. Lee Bowman, who is currently being co-starred with Rita Hayworth and Janet Blair in the Columbia Technicolor musical Tonight and Every Night. He appears this evening as a rather embittered young man whose life really began in spite of himself at the very moment when he had planned to take leave of it. And so with Sell Me Your Life and with the performance of Lee Bowman as Joe Bland, we again hope to keep you in suspense.
2: All right, quiet down. I want to hear this guy's story. Go ahead, Bland.
3: No. Why waste any more time?
2: Because I'm going to hear your version of what happened. And I'm going to hear it now.
3: Listen, Lieutenant. Less than 2 hours ago, I was ready to kill myself. You think I'm going to spend any time now trying to convince you I ought to live? What difference does it make? Come on, let's get out of here.
2: Let's have the story.
3: I don't get it. You're not going to believe any part of it, and you know it. So far as you're concerned, I'm already in the chair.
2: We'll see. Go on with the story.
3: Do you believe that tonight I was standing on top of the railing of the Grand Street Bridge ready to jump? Do you? No. No, of course you don't.
2: All right, keep going. Let's hear it all.
3: Well, that's where I was. And that's what I was about to do. Do you know how it feels, Lieutenant? Standing there? And all of a sudden making your decision? I didn't worry too much about being seen. It was too late at night, and the mist was too heavy. I looked down at the black water. Then I closed my eyes. I caught my breath. And then the headlights hit me. And the next second, I knew the driver had seen me. I heard the car stop and the door open. I couldn't move. I couldn't jump on over, and I couldn't climb back down. I just stood there and listened to the footsteps come toward me and then stop.
4: What do you think you're doing?
3: A woman. Footsteps should have told me that, but they didn't.
4: I wonder if you know how silly you look pitched up there.
3: I got my first good look at her then. Dark hair, about 30, and, yeah, a knockout.
4: Come on. Come on down.
3: Why don't you get back in your car and go on about your business?
4: I'm waiting for you to come on down. Or else jump over.
3: You?
4: That's right. A gesture as big as that deserves an audience. I'll see that you have one. Well, I'm waiting. Ah, that's more like it.
3: Okay. The place is yours.
4: No, no, wait. Don't you understand? I want to help you.
3: Why? What difference does it make to you?
4: Here, let's get in the car.
3: There's nothing you or anybody else can do. Can't you see?
4: Oh, you're tired, aren't you? How long have you been walking?
3: I don't know. Hours, I guess.
4: Then come on. At least I can give you a lift to your next bridge.
3: I can't explain it, but I guess I just didn't have much fight left in me. Because there I was, driving on off the bridge. And all of a sudden, I found myself spilling the whole thing. I told her how a certain pal of mine juggled the company books, my books as well as his, about how he could never admit I was innocent because he dropped over dead this morning, about how the auditors would be through by tomorrow and I'd be up for embezzlement. Yeah, I can see by your face. You think that old corny story, but it's true. Well, I told her about it, about how that would put me away for good because it would make my third conviction. Then I told her, and I knew she wouldn't believe that either, But I told her just the same. I was innocent of those previous crimes, as innocent as I was of this one.
4: Innocent of all of them, is that right?
3: Yes. Well, why don't you let me out here? Thanks very much for
4: everything. Wait, that money they think you took. Wouldn't it help if you could somehow make it good?
3: Sure. All I gotta do is walk in tomorrow morning and plank down $1,000.
4: Only $1,000?
3: Only $1,000. And I've got $4.62 in my pocket.
4: There's someone I want you to meet.
3: What? Who?
4: Your future employer, I hope. His name is Andrew Bodine.
3: Bodine? The banker?
4: Yes. You see, I'm Mrs. Bodine.
3: It won't work.
4: Well, you've no reason to say that. My husband has helped hundreds of people.
3: It can't work. The breaks I've been getting will go right on, and there's nothing you can do to stop them. My life's over, I tell you. It's spent.
4: No, not yet. It isn't. And if you don't want it, I'll take it. Oh, please. For just 1 hour, sell me your life. What have you got to lose?
3: She took me into the Bodine place, and we came straight to the library here. That's where Mr. Bodine would be, she said. But then, when she opened the door...
4: Oh.
3: I saw a young-looking guy. He was over there, working at the desk.
4: Oh, I'm sorry, Mr. Faraday. It was just that I expected my husband.
5: Oh, another one of those conferences, I'm afraid. he was called away only a few moments ago.
4: Oh, that's unfortunate. This is Mr. Faraday, my husband's secretary.
3: Glad to know you.
5: Well, thank you. I don't believe I heard your name, Mr.
4: If you don't mind, Mr. Faraday, I wonder if you'd excuse us.
5: Why, certainly. My work's pretty well cleared up anyway. Good night, Mrs. Bodine.
4: Good night. You see, the fact that my husband isn't here right now isn't really going to matter too much. I'm appealing to you for help.
3: Appealing to me for help?
4: Yes. During the time you've been under sentence, you've naturally had considerable contact with, well, criminals. I want you to identify just such a person.
3: I guess I don't get what you...
4: My husband's life is in danger. I'm sure of it.
3: In danger? But from what...
4: No, I shan't tell you whom I suspect. I want you to find that out. I want you to give me proof. Most important, I want you to give my husband protection.
3: How?
4: By watching him, by observing everyone who comes in contact with him, whether casually or regularly. Oh, yes, would you just step over there to the desk? No, behind it. Now, that first drawer on the left.
3: This one?
4: Yes, that's it. Open it.
3: Why, it's filled full of bills, $100 bills.
4: Mm-hmm. My husband calls it his trust fund. It's always there to help those he feels deserve help. Cut off 10 of them. Please, go on.
3: Why, I can't do that.
4: Oh, it isn't charity. In your case, it's salary. And it will settle up that difficulty at your office now, won't it? If it doesn't, we can always add to it.
3: But you don't know anything about me. You don't even know what I...
4: I was coming to that. You'll probably start work for us tomorrow and... Oh, yes, here's a pad. If you'll just jot down where we can reach you. Do you mind?
3: No, of course not. It's the Rex Hotel. They've got a payphone in the lobby. I put the number down there.
4: Good. That should do it.
3: Well, you're forgetting something, aren't you?
4: Forgetting something?
3: My name. I put it down, too. It's Bland. Joe Bland.
4: Well, I'm happy to know you, Joe. Haven't you forgotten something?
3: Me? No. What?
4: $1,000.
3: You're a wonderful person, Mrs. Bodine. I wish I knew how to thank you.
4: I'll tell you. Just stay alive.
3: I took the slow way home tonight because, well, whether you believe it or not, Vance, there was a lot of thinking I wanted to do. Mostly about that woman I'd met. And while I was climbing upstairs to my room, I realized what she'd really done. All because of her, I'd sort of been born again. I let myself into my room and and switched on the overhead light.
2: All right, Joe. Just put your hands up.
3: There you were, Vance. Sitting in a chair across the room. I'd never seen you before.
2: That's it. Now just keep them up. I'm Vance, police headquarters. Now stand still while I check you over.
3: The office. I didn't think they'd get to that till tomorrow.
2: That's so. Here we are. $1,000. Serial number G6. That's it. All right, where's the rest?
3: The rest? Well, that's all there is.
2: Yeah. That's what I thought. Took you long enough to get here.
3: Well, now, listen, I was going to turn that over to the company in the morning.
2: The company? What company?
3: Why, my company.
2: I don't know what you're talking about. Just tell me where you put the gun.
3: The gun?
2: You hid that too, huh?
3: Wait a minute. I never had any gun. What is this? I don't know what
2: you're... I guess you are as dumb as you act. Anybody who'd leave his name, address, and phone number on his victim's desk can't be very bright. They just posted a reward for the guy who robbed and then murdered Andrew Bodine. Looks like I'm the guy who's going to collect it.
3: What? Andrew Bodine murdered?
2: As if you didn't know, sweetheart. Come on, we're going back out there.
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0: This is Truman Bradley for Roma Wines. Elsa Maxwell is recognized internationally as an authority on gracious living. 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
1: And now it is with pleasure that we bring back to our soundstage Lee Bowman as Joe Bland, who has been saved from death by suicide only to face a murder charge. A situation well calculated to keep you in suspense.
3: We came back here to the Bodine's library. The room was packed, loaded with police and reporters. It was full of Andrew Bodine, too. He was stretched out behind the desk, covered with a sheet.
7: Hey, Bland, look over this way, right into the camera. That's it.
8: Hi, about this guy's fingerprints, Lieutenant. We got him off his police record.
2: Yeah?
8: They matched the prints on the desk drawer, all right. Where are the

0: Says he's about to be stuck on an embezzlement charge.
1: Has he admitted shooting Lincoln yet? Looks like you... Oh, here's that that secretary. Oh,
0: Faraday, we've been waiting for you.
2: Well, I'm very sorry, Lieutenant, but I was with Mrs. Bodine. She's rather hard hit.
0: Yeah? Well, here's the guy. Can you identify him?
2: Well, I should be able to. It was less than an hour ago that I saw him.
0: Here?
2: Yes, in this room. He was with Mr. Bodine.
3: Mr. Bodine? Well, that's a
0: quiet. Great... You'll have your chance. Go on, Faraday.
2: Well, Mr. Bodine was talking with him, trying to work out some way to help him.
3: Why, you...
2: Shh. You probably know of the old man's habit of picking up, bums, giving them money, trying to get them work. I'd want him time and time again.
0: Yeah, we know about that. Just go on with the story.
3: Yeah, just go on with your lies.
0: I told you to keep still.
3: What for? So we can build up that phony story? Listen, Vance, I want to see Mrs. Bodine. She was with me all the time. I told you that. She can stop this whole thing in 2 minutes. She can if Faraday here hasn't done something to her.
2: Why, this fellow must be insane.
3: I want to see Mrs. Bodine, now.
2: She's in no condition to be disturbed. Furthermore, she has no connection whatever with this case.
3: Oh, no?
0: Let me give you some advice, Bland. Keep your mouth shut until I tell you to talk.
2: Well, the old man, Mr. Bodine, asked me to leave him alone. So I went right to my room down the hall. There was nothing else I could do.
0: And then?
2: Well, it must have been about 15 minutes that I heard a shot. I rushed in here and there was Mr. Bodine. He was dead.
0: What about Bland?
2: Gone.
0: Well, that's pretty fast. Since you were only down the hall, you'd have seen him leave, wouldn't you?
2: Well, not if he left by that window there, and that's just what he did. It was wide open, just as it is now, sir.
0: No sign of the gun, huh?
2: No, nor the money. Almost $21,000 missing.
0: Uh-huh. You don't fool around, do you, Joe? You know something? You're going to tell me where the rest of that dough is.
3: You can find that out from Faraday.
0: You're also going to tell me about that gun.
3: You can also find that out from Faraday. Can't you see it? He's the killer.
0: You can forget that right now. You're dead, Bland. You haven't a chance. You haven't any kind of a case at all.
3: Well, get Mrs. Bodine in here. You'll see what kind of a case I have. You'll see what kind of a case he's got, too. I've had enough of this.
4: Hey, you.
3: I'll get her myself.
0: Hey,
3: I'll
0: come back here. You're not going anywhere.
3: Get your hands off me. I tell you, I'm going to find this.
2: Mrs. Bodine. Oh, dear. Oh, Mrs. Bodine, I didn't want you to be disturbed. Now, please, you'd better go back to your room at once.
5: It's all right, Mr. Faraday. I kept hearing my name called.
0: I'm Lieutenant Vance, Mrs. Bodine. This man here beside me, do you happen to know who he is?
5: This man?
2: Yeah, me.
5: I've never seen him before in my life.
3: She'd never seen me before in her life. Well, that did it, Vance. After that, I was with you, sitting between you and your pal Tannen in a police car bound for headquarters, not even hearing those stupid cars.
6: Car 64, Raymond. Go to the corner of Hill and 20th at 229. That is all.
0: Doing some thinking, are you, Bland? Well, I'm afraid it's a little too late.
3: I was doing some thinking. I wasn't going to let it be too late. I couldn't let it be too late.
0: How about it, kid? Anything you want to say?
3: Yeah, I'd like a cigarette.
0: Give him a cigarette, Tannen.
7: Me? I gotta watch the road.
0: Okay. But keep your eye on him, too.
8: Say!
0: Hey, what are you?
8: Oh,
0: my gun, Tannen!
8: Hey, look out! Get your foot off that, Bland! You'll wreck us!
0: He's after my gun! Get him, Tannen!
8: Look out! I can't!
3: Okay. Okay, Tannen. Just pull the car to a stop, and don't reach for your gun. Because I'm taking it. Now, I might need to.
7: You're a jerk, Bland. This will never work.
3: I'll try anything. Even suicide. Didn't you know? I'll stay there. Till I get...
8: Vance, out!
3: Okay. Now you come out. No. Don't touch the keys. Just come out.
7: It'll never work. You'll be shot down on sight.
3: Not for a while, baby. Not in a police car.
6: Car 82. Reuben and Malone. Check on the 13. 1000 block forest. That is all. Attention all cars. Attention all cars. Joe Bland, accused slayer, has just stolen police car 46.
3: Then I heard it over the car radio.
6: This man must be apprehended. He is desperate. Shoot to kill. That is all. Attention all cars. Report from police car 13.

0: has just been sighted passing Serrano Street. Speeding northward on Fountain. All cars proceed toward northern end Fountain. Intercept, that is all. Now crossing Selmer and Riverdale. Car 19, 62. Form roadblock next intersection. Cars 20, 13. Cut off rear escape. Attention, attention. Land just sighted abandoning car. Running east on Selmer. Stop him. This man must not escape.
1: And somehow, some way, by running up alleys, by hitching rides, I got back to the Bodine place. The library window, the one they'd said I'd used to escape, was still open. I climbed into the room that way. My luck still held.
2: Blonde complexion.
1: Faraday was there, fiddling with papers at the desk.
2: He is armed.
1: Listening to the radio.
2: A report during the past 5 minutes.
1: Okay, turn it off.
2: Police have picked up Bland's trail and are closing in on
1: him. I said turn it off.
2: Yet all civilians are urged to be on the...
1: Now, stay where you are.
3: Why, you... I'll call the police.
1: Put that down. You dial one number and I'll blow your head off.
3: Well, it doesn't matter. You heard what they said. The police have picked up your trail. They'll be here any minute.
1: This won't take long.
3: What? What are you going to do?
1: Give you the best break you ever had. The gun you used to kill Bodine. Also the $20,000. I'm taking them off your hands.
3: Why, you're not only a killer. You're a lunatic.
1: I told you I was giving you a break. No, not because I like you. It's because I hate somebody else more than I hate you. You're just like me. A fall guy. A sucker. A pigeon.
3: Huh? What do you mean?
1: Do you really think she's going to split with you? Share the old man's will and insurance money? Why should she? You see, why should she? Why shouldn't she have it all?
3: I don't get your point.
1: Why shouldn't she turn you over, too? See where that would put her? Then there'd just be her.
3: I don't have to listen to this. You're...
1: Figure it out! Did she have anything whatever to do with murdering that man? Anything except working on how you'd be the guy who'd do it the minute I left here tonight?
3: Well, I... How did you know? Did Lenore...
1: Lenore, is it?
3: Oh.
1: Suppose you were nailed by the cops. Would Lenore be loyal to you?
3: Is
1: it in her to be loyal to anybody?
3: If
1: Lenore Bodine had a choice between being sole owner of $1 million and sticking her neck out with yours, what do you honestly think she'd do? All right. Where's the money?
3: I don't know what to do.
1: Where is it? Okay. There they are, the cops. Are they going to find that money on you or her? You've got less than a minute, Faraday.
3: Oh.
1: What's it going to be?
3: I...
1: Stop. Where are you going?
3: To get the money. It's in my room.
4: Just a minute. You're staying here, my friend.
3: Lenore.
4: Toss your gun on the floor, Mr. Bland. I think we can get along with mine.
1: Okay. But you're a couple of seconds too late. You see, I can tell the cops where to find that dough.
4: Oh, no, you won't tell the cops anything. You won't be able to talk. You're an escaped murderer, and I killed you. I shot you in self-defense.
1: Too late.
4: Stand over there.
1: You're too late. They're already here, and they'll know it wasn't self-defense.
4: Guard that window there. Close it.
1: Don't move. If she kills me, you're as good as dead, because you'll take the rap alone. She'll tell the cops where to find that dough, and...
3: Wait. Wait, Lenore, wait.
4: Get away from him.
3: No.
4: Get away, I'm going to shoot.
3: No, you'll tell the police. You'll sell me out.
4: Oh, you fool. Why didn't you listen to him? Nobody's going to tell the police. Nobody's... Get away from him! Get away from him, I tell you!
3: I won't let you sell me out. I'll kill you first.
4: Get away from him!
3: I'll kill
4: Stop
3: you.
4: It!
3: I'll kill
4: shoot.
3: You!
4: I'll shoot! I killed him. I killed him.
5: All right, Lang.
4: I killed him.
5: Mrs. Bodine.
4: I killed him.
5: You've got the gun.
4: Yes, I've got the gun. But I was too late. I tried to get it out of his hand before he shot Faraday. But I was too late.
1: No, that's not true, Vance.
5: Don't even budge. All right, the rest of you men, come on in. This guy Bland's killed another one.

0: There you are, Vance. That's the story. And like I said, you don't believe it. It doesn't matter anyway. I can't win. What's the use of trying? Come on. Let's go on back to headquarters.
1: And Lieutenant, please see that he stays in the car this time.
2: Don't worry, Mrs. Bodine. He won't be back here again. You all set, Tannen?
3: Yeah. Want me to bring this gun along?
2: Yeah, Exhibit A. Careful you don't smudge any of the prints on it.
3: Right. Okay, boy.
0: Prints.
3: All right.
0: Prints. Fingerprints.
2: Huh?
0: Yeah, fingerprints on that gun. Well, that's it, Vance. My prints aren't on it. They never were on it. Only hers. Because she's the only one who ever used it.
1: That's not true.
0: Prints. No fingerprints on a gun. No fingerprints on... Yeah, the window. That window over there, Vance. The one you said I opened. Listen, the catch on that window, it doesn't have my fingerprints. It only has Faraday's. Or yours, Mrs. Bodine.
1: He's lying. Don't listen to him.
2: Yeah? Look, Bland, so it doesn't have your fingerprints on it. Maybe you wore gloves, huh?
0: If I had, I wouldn't have left prints on that desk drawer, Vance. That's the drawer where the money was. And incidentally, you'll find that dough in Faraday's room. How about it, Lieutenant? Convinced?
2: I rather think I am. What about you, Mrs. Bodine? Are you convinced?
1: Yes, I suppose I am. Well, it looks as though Mr. Bland will have company on his trip to headquarters. Ready?
0: I'm afraid I won't have the pleasure of joining you. Thanks very much anyway.
1: Haven't you forgotten something, Mr. Bland? It was a little matter of embezzlement, I believe. I'm so sorry I wasn't able to help you on that.
0: Oh, you did all right. That $5,000 reward you posted. I think I've won it, don't you?
1: Now, wait a minute.
2: The guy's got a point, Mrs. Bodine.
0: The way I see it, that reward ought to take care of the embezzlement charge with quite a nice sum left over. Looks like you got gypped, Lenore. You asked me to sell you a washed-up life. I think you'll pay for it with your own.

0: And so closes Sell Me Your Life, starring Lee Bowman. Tonight's study in Suspense. Suspense is produced, edited, and directed by William Spear.
1: And now, here's a brief message from that noted authority on smart and pleasurable entertaining, Elsa Maxwell.
2: Most of the parties I'm giving these days are simple affairs. 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And don't worry about fancy glasses. 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
0: Next Thursday, same time, you will hear Mr. Thomas Mitchell as star of Suspense.
1: 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And always use V-mail. 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
15: On May 25th, 1943, a great radio play was performed on Suspense and carried on CBS Radio. That now famous radio play has been transferred to other media as well, television, motion pictures, recordings, and the stage. The title was Sorry, Wrong Number, and it was written by Lucille Fletcher and originally starred Agnes Moorehead. We revive that radio classic now with the same star of 17 years ago. Listen then to Agnes Moorehead in Sorry, Wrong Number, which begins in 1 minute. Remember how much racket automobiles used to make? Time was you practically had to bellow to make yourself heard above the chatter and roar of the engine, the howl of the wind rushing by, and the rattling a rough road gave your poor old buggy and brains. Well, nowadays, with vastly improved automotive engineering and magnificent new superhighways, you literally purr along the road. Now, this is a vast improvement, but one that can offer danger if you're not alert. You're sitting behind the wheel, with the miles of highway unrolling smoothly before you. Suddenly, a sharp curve jumps in front of you, and you find you have to use the skill of a professional racer to navigate the curve without getting into real big trouble. Your car was so quiet that your speed had crept up stealthily during those long miles of straightaway. You were burning along without realizing it. The point here, a simple one, is this. Your speedometer was put there for a purpose. A purpose you can't afford to forget. Keep alert, take care, and get there.
16: And now, Sorry, Wrong Number, starring Miss Agnes Moorehead. A tale well calculated to keep you in suspense.
17: Operator?
18: Operator, I've been dialing Murray Hill 40599. Now, for the last 3/4 of an hour, and the line is always busy. I don't see how it could be busy that long. Will you try it for me, please?
17: I will be glad to try that number for you. One moment, please.
18: You see, it's my husband's office. He's working late tonight, and I'm all alone here in the house. My health is very poor, and I've been feeling so nervous all day.
17: I am ringing Murray Hill 40599.
18: Hello? Hello, is Mr. Stevenson there?
19: Hello, George?
20: Yes, boss, this is George speaking.
18: Hello, who's this? What number is this, please?
19: I'm here with our client.
20: Oh, good. Is everything set up for tonight?
19: Well, yes, George, he says everything is set up.
20: Good.
18: What number is this, please?
19: Where are you now?
20: In the phone booth. Don't worry, everything's okay in my department.
19: Very well. You got the address?
20: Sure, I got it all cased. At 11 o'clock, the private patrolman goes around to a bar on 2nd Avenue for a beer.
19: Yes.
20: At 11:15, a train crosses the bridge. It makes a noise in case her window is open and she should scream.
18: Hello!
19: Remember, George, make it quick. Our client doesn't wish her to suffer long.
20: I'll use a knife, then.
19: Yes, a knife will do very well. And remember, afterwards, remove her rings and bracelets and the jewelry in the bureau drawer. Our client wishes it to look like simple robbery.
20: I know. Don't worry. I never muff a job like this. Everything's okay. I never...
18: Oh, how awful. How unspeakably awful.
17: Operator,
18: I've just been cut off.
17: I'm sorry. What number were you calling?
18: Well, it was supposed to be Murray Hill 40599, but it wasn't. Some wires must have got crossed, and I was cut into a wrong number, and I've just heard the most dreadful things. Something about a murder. And, operator, you'll simply have to trace that call at once.
17: What was the number?
18: Well, I don't know. It was a wrong number. And these two men, they were cold-blooded fiends. And they were going to murder somebody. Some poor, innocent woman who was all alone in a house near a bridge. We've got to stop them.
17: What number were you calling?
18: Well, that doesn't matter. It was a wrong number. Now, look, it was obviously a case of some little slip of the finger. I asked you to get me Murray Hill 40599 to dial it, but your finger must have slipped. And I was connected with some other number. I could hear them, but they couldn't hear me. Now, I simply fail to see why you couldn't make that same mistake again on purpose, why you couldn't try to dial Murray Hill 40599 in the same sort of careless way.
17: Murray Hill 40599, I will try to get it for you.
18: Well, thank you.

0: Sorry, Murray Hill 40599 is busy.
1: But operator...
0: Yes, ma'am?
1: You didn't try to get that wrong number at all. I asked you explicitly, and all you did was dial correctly.
0: I'm sorry. I will connect you with the supervisor.
1: Well, please.
0: This is the supervisor. May I help you?
1: Yes, I want you to trace a call, a telephone call, immediately. I don't know where it came from or who was making it, but it's absolutely necessary that it be traced because it was about a murder that someone's planning. A terrible, cold-blooded murder of a poor, innocent woman tonight at 11:15.
0: I see.
1: Well, can you trace it for me? Can you track down those men?
0: I'm not certain. I can try. May I have your name, please?
1: Mrs. Stevenson. Mrs. Albert Stevenson. But listen...
0: And your telephone number, please?
1: Plaza 37599. But if you go on wasting all this
0: why
1: time...
0: Why do you want this call traced, please?
1: Why? Well, I told you why. These men sounded like killers. They're dangerous. They're going to murder this woman at 11:15 tonight, and I thought the police ought to know.
0: Have you reported this to the police?
1: Well, no, not yet.
0: You want this call checked purely as a private individual?
1: Well, yes, but meanwhile...
0: I'm sorry, Mrs. Stevenson, but I'm afraid we couldn't trace the call just on your say-so as a private individual.
1: Oh.
0: We'd have to have something more official.
1: Oh, for heaven's sake. Well, all right, I'll call the police.
0: Thank you. I'm sure that would be the best way to get home.
1: Ridiculous.
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5: And now, we continue with Act Two of Sorry, Wrong Number, starring Miss Agnes Moorhead. A tale well calculated to keep you in suspense.
0: Operator?
1: The police department. Get me the police department, please.
0: Thank you. I will connect you with the police department.
1: Oh, dear. Do you have to dial? Can't you ring them directly?
6: Police station, precinct 43. Sergeant Martin speaking.
1: Police department? Oh, this is Mrs. Stevenson. Mrs. Albert Smythe Stevenson of 53 North Sutton Place. I'm calling up to report a murder. I mean, the murder hasn't been committed yet, but I overheard plans for it over the telephone, over a wrong number that the operator gave me.
6: Yes, ma'am.
1: It was a perfectly definite murder. I heard their plans distinctly. Two men were talking, and they were going to murder some woman at 11:15 tonight. She lived in a house near a bridge. Are you listening to me?
6: Yes, ma'am.
1: And there was a private patrolman on the street. He was going to go around for a beer on 2nd Avenue, and... there was some third man, a client, who was paying to have this poor woman murdered. They were going to take her rings and bracelets and use a knife. Well, it's just unnerved me dreadfully, and I'm not well.
6: I see, and when was all this, ma'am?
1: About 8 minutes ago.
6: And what was that number you were calling?
1: Murray Hill 40599, but that wasn't the number I overheard. I mean, Murray Hill 40599 is my husband's office. He's working late tonight, and I was trying to reach him to ask him to come home. I'm an invalid, you know, and it's the maid's night off, and I hate to be alone, even though he says I'm perfectly safe as long as I have the telephone right beside my bed.
6: Well, we'll look into it, Mrs. Stevenson, see if we can check it with the telephone company.
1: Check it! I've already taken care of that.
6: Oh, you have?
1: Yes, and personally, I feel you ought to do something far more immediate and drastic than just check the call. I'd say the whole thing calls for a search. A complete and thorough search of the whole city. I'm very near the bridge, and I'm not far from 2nd Avenue, and I know I'd feel a whole lot better if you sent around a radio car to this neighborhood at once.
6: And what makes you think the murder's going to be committed in your neighborhood, ma'am?
1: Well, I don't know. Only the coincidence is so horrible. 2nd Avenue, the patrolman, the bridge.
6: Look, lady, why don't you look at it this way? Supposing you hadn't broken in on that telephone call. Supposing you'd got your husband the way you always do. You wouldn't be so upset, would you?
1: Well, I suppose not, only it sounded so inhuman, so cold-blooded.
6: Unless, of course, you have some reason for thinking that someone may be planning to murder you.
1: Me? Oh, no, I hardly think so. I mean, why should anybody? I'm alone all day and night. I see nobody except my maid, Eloise. She's a big girl. She weighs 200 pounds. She's too lazy to bring up my breakfast tray. And the only other person is my husband, Albert. He's just crazy about me. He just adores me. Waits on me hand and foot. He's scarcely left my side since I took sick 12 years ago.
6: Well, then there's nothing for you to worry about. Now, if you'll just leave the rest of this to us, we'll take care of it.
1: But what will you do? It's so late. It's nearly 11 now.
6: We'll take care of it, lady.
1: Well, will you broadcast it all over the city and send out squads and warn your radio cars to watch out, especially in suspicious neighborhoods like mine?
6: Look, lady, I said we'd take care of it. Just now, I've got a couple of drunks here that require my immediate attention. Good night, ma'am, and thank you.
1: Oh, you idiot. Oh. Now, why did I hang up the phone like that? Now he'll think I am a fool. Oh, why doesn't Albert come home? Why doesn't he? The operator.
0: Operator?
1: Operator, for heaven's sake, will you ring that Murray Hill 405-99 number again? I can't think what's keeping him so long.
0: I will try it for you.
1: Try.

0: I'm sorry. Murray Hill 40599 is busy.
1: I can hear it. You don't have to tell me. I know it's busy. Oh, if I could only get out of this bed for a little while. If I could just get a breath of fresh air or just lean out of the window and see the street. Oh. Hello? Albert? Hello? Hello? Hello? Oh, what's the matter with this phone? Hello? Hello? What in the world? Hello? Hello? Oh, for heaven's sake, who is this? Hello? Hello? Hello? What in the world? What are they trying to do to me anyway?
0: Operator.
1: Hello, operator. I don't know what's the matter with this telephone tonight, but it's positively driving me crazy. I've never seen such inefficient, miserable service. Now, look, I'm an invalid, and I'm very nervous, and I'm not supposed to be annoyed. But if this keeps on much longer...
0: What seems to be the trouble, please?
1: Well, everything's wrong. I haven't had one bit of satisfaction out of one call I've made this evening. The whole world could be murdered for all you people care, and now my phone keeps ringing and ringing and ringing and ringing every 5 seconds. If I pick it up, it's over there.
0: I'm sorry. If you will hang up, I will test it for you.
1: I don't want you to test it for me. I want you to put that call through, whoever it is, at once.
0: I'm afraid I can't do that.
1: You can't? Oh, you can't. And why? Why, may I ask?
0: The dial system is automatic.
1: Automatic? And meanwhile, I've got to sit here in my bed suffering every time that phone rings, imagining everything.
0: I will try to check the trouble for you.
1: Oh, heaven's sake, I'm going to be out of my mind. Hello? Hello? Stop ringing me. Do you hear? Answer me. Who is this? Do you realize you're driving me crazy? Who's calling me? What are you doing it for? Now, stop it. Stop it. Stop it. I say, hello? If you don't stop ringing me, I'm going to call the police. You hear? The police. If Albert would only come home. Oh, let it ring. Go on. Go on, ring. Trick of some kind. I won't answer that one. Go on. Ring. Ring. Ring.
2: 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Perhaps distinguished correspondent Wally Ballou may take us via the magic of radio to the broom garage of a witch. Or we may receive a report on our feathered friends from the Bird Lady, whose discourse on the drag-tailed blockbuster recently created unparalleled apathy among bird watchers from coast to coast. 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If you're courageous, though, take potluck with the boys. Anything they serve up is full of chuckles. 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
3: And now... we continue with Act 3 of Sorry, Wrong Number, starring Miss Agnes Moorhead. A tale well calculated to keep you in suspense.
1: Stop it! Stop it! I can't stand anymore! Stop it! Hello! What do you want? Stop ringing, will you? Stop it! Just stop it!
4: Hello, is this Plaza 37599?
1: Oh, yes. Yes, I'm sorry. This is Plaza 37599.
4: This is Western Union. I have a telegram here for Mrs. Albert Stevenson.
1: Oh, well, I'm Mrs. Stevenson.
4: The telegram is as follows. Darling, terribly sorry. Tried to get you for last hour, but line busy.
1: Oh.
4: Leaving for Boston 11 p.m. tonight on urgent business.
1: Oh, no.
4: Back tomorrow afternoon. Keep happy. Love, signed Albert.
1: Oh, no.
4: Do you wish us to deliver a copy of the message?
1: No. No, no, thank you.
4: Thank you, madam. Good night.
1: Good night. Oh, no. I don't believe it. He couldn't do it. Not when he knows I'll be all alone. It's some trick. Some fiendish trick.
0: Operator.
1: Operator, try that Murray Hill 40599 number for me just once more, please.
0: You may dial that number direct.
1: Oh, I can't do it. No one will do anything for me. Albert. How could you? How could you? I can't be alone tonight. I just can't. If I'm alone one more second, I'll go mad. I don't care what he says or what the expense is. I'm a sick woman. I'm entitled to a little consideration.
0: Information.
1: I want the telephone number of Henschley Hospital.
0: Henschley Hospital? Do you have the street address?
1: No, but it's somewhere in the 70s. It's a very small, private, and exclusive hospital where I had my appendix out 2 years ago. Henschley, H-E-N-C.
0: One moment, please.
1: Well, please hurry, and please, what is the time?
0: You may find out the time by dialing Meridian 71212.
1: Oh, for heaven's sake, I've no time to be dialing.
0: The Henschley Hospital is Butterfield 8.
1: Butterfield
0: 2598.
1: Oh. Butterfield 8. 2598.
0: Oh. Henschley Hospital, good evening.
1: Nurse's registry, please.
0: Who was it you wish to speak to, please?
1: I want the nurse's registry at once. I want a trained nurse. I want to hire her immediately for the night.
0: I see. And what is the nature of the case, madam?
1: Nerves! I'm very nervous. I need soothing and companionship. You see, my husband is away.
0: Have you been recommended to us by any doctor in particular, madam?
1: No.
0: And our superintendent has asked us to send people out only in those cases where the physician in charge feels it is absolutely necessary.
1: Well, it is absolutely necessary. I'm a sick woman. I'm very upset. I'm alone in this house, and I'm an invalid, and tonight I overheard a telephone conversation that upset me dreadfully. In fact, if someone doesn't come at once, I'm afraid I'll go out of my mind.
0: I see. Well, I'll speak to Miss Phillips as soon as she comes in.
1: Miss Phillips?
0: And what is your name, madam?
1: When do you expect her in?
0: Well, I really couldn't say. She went out to supper at 11 o'clock.
1: 11 o'clock? But it's not 11 yet. Where's my clock? Oh, my clock has stopped. Oh, what time is it?
0: Just 15 minutes past 11.
1: Oh, what was that?
0: What was what, madam?
1: That click, just now, in my own telephone. As though someone has lifted the receiver off the hook of the extension phone downstairs.
0: I didn't hear it, madam. Now about...
1: But I did! There's someone in this house. Someone downstairs in the kitchen, and they're listening to me now. I won't pick it up. I won't let them hear me. I'll be quiet and unhealthy. But if I don't call someone now, while they're still down there, there'll be no time. I've got to get the operator. I've got to get the operator. Operator. Oh, please. Operator.
0: Operator.
1: I'm in desperate trouble.
0: I'm sorry. I cannot hear you. Please speak louder.
1: I don't dare. There's someone listening. Can you hear me now?
0: I'm sorry.
1: But you've got to hear me. Oh, please, you've got to help me. There's someone in this house. Someone who's going to murder me. And you've got to get in touch with him. There it is. Did you hear it? He's put it down. He's put down the extension phone. He's coming up. He's coming up the stairs. Oh, give me the police department. Give me the police department.
0: One moment, please. I will connect you.
1: Please. I've got to hurry. Get the police, please. Oh, I've got to... What do you want? Oh, don't come near me. Please, I haven't hurt anybody. Please, I haven't... Please don't hurt me. Please. I haven't done anything. Ah!
5: Police department? Sorry, wrong number. Don't worry, everything is okay here.
3: 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In which Miss Agnes Moorhead starred in William N. Robeson's production of Sorry, Wrong Number. 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In a moment, the names of our supporting players and a word about next week's story of suspense.
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2: 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Tonight from Hollywood, Roma Wines bring you Miss Faye Bainter, Mr. Ralph Morgan, and Mr. Dane Clark in a suspense play dealing with a mother and a son and a lodger who kept an appointment with death. And so, with Life Ends at Midnight, and with the performances of Faye Bainter as Mrs. Bates, of Dane Clark as her son Walter, and of Ralph Morgan as Mr. Chalmers, we again hope to keep you in suspense.

0: Walter. 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Is that you, Walter?
1: That's right, Mom. It's your little sonny boy, Waller. You still remember my whistle, eh?
0: Oh, yes. I didn't know.
1: Never know when I'll turn up, eh, Mom? What's the matter? Do we have to stand here in the hall?
0: Oh, no, no. Come in. It's just... Come in, Walter.
1: Well, it's the same old crummy joint.
0: I do my best to keep it clean, Walter.
1: Yeah, I know. Regular old Mother Hubbard. We'll have to clean up the whole south side before you get the magoo out of this flea bag. Oh. Boy, am I tired. Up all night in a stinking day coach full of snoring jerks and squalling babies. Babies are the worst. All they do is bawl and slobber.
0: You left Pittsburgh last night?
1: One in the morning. Didn't sleep a wink. Yeah, look at my collar.
0: But tomorrow is Monday. You have to be at work in the morning.
1: Sure, What's the matter? You're worried?
0: Oh, no. I just...
1: Don't just. Can't a guy come home to see his mother once in 6 months? That's a mother for you. You break your back, you sit up all night to see your mother for one day, and she tells you you have to be at work in the morning. How do you like
0: it? Walter, I'm sorry. I didn't miss you so. I just worried
1: Yeah, I know. Well, don't worry so much. It makes me nervous.
0: Here, sit at the table, dear. You must be starved.
1: Oh. All right. Now it's like coming home.
0: Oh, my baby. I'm so glad to see you. You did come just to see me, didn't you?
1: Who else? Hattie Lamar?
0: Well, of course you came to see me. It's just that I always worry so about you,
1: Forget it. Well, what's the eat?
0: I was just making a chop for my lunch. That's all there seems to be in the house right now.
1: That'll be enough for me.
0: It'll be ready in a minute. Now tell me about yourself, your job.
1: Never mind about me. How are you doing?
0: Well, I try not to complain, Walter. Things are not easy. Prices high, rent's going up all the time, even on this old house. Honest, I don't know what I'm going to do if things don't...
1: You had some bonds Papa left you. You had about $2,000 bonds he left you. Still got
0: well, to... I'm trying to tell you, Walter, things haven't been easy. And...
1: Always the poor mouth. Every time I see her, she's putting on a poor mouth.
0: I'm just saying things aren't easy.
1: And for me, do you think it's a picnic? I got enough trouble, and for what? For what? All year I worked like crazy. For what?
0: A man must work, Walter.
1: A man must work, Walter.
0: Yes, that's true. A man must work and live like a person and not be afraid so that he can sleep without worrying about... About...
1: About what?
0: About a bell ringing at night, or a knock on the door in the morning, or someone touching you on the arm. Yes, it's a nice feeling and a free feeling to be able to walk down the street in the sun with your eyes meeting another man's without wondering if he's...
1: Shut up! I ain't in trouble again, so stop mouthing at me. You're always mouthing at me.
0: You haven't... You know what the judge said the last time, Walter? He was nice. Now he gave you another chance. He saw you were really a good boy, and he gave you another chance. He got you a nice job, and you promised to... You must... Oh, you're all right, Walter. You didn't...
1: Meatball. A herring on a plate all your life. You're a tomcat in the garbage. You find a fish head and you say, thank you, mister. You chew a fish good and you smile pretty. Well, not for me. You take a chance and you throw away the fish heads. You get one break and you're out of the garbage can for life. You throw a time clocks and shiny pants. You're in a higher bracket and nobody gets you. Yeah, you're a mister with a future. You hold your nose when you walk from the day coach of your compartment. You leave the stinks behind in a port of dusty air in front of you, and that's for me. One break. One break, and you're as hot as a rocket shooting diamonds for sparks.
0: Walter.
1: You're a P-38 in a world full of flivvers. A buck gets you two. Two gets you four.
0: Walter.
1: Good for one blonde to kick her and a kisser.
0: Walter.
1: It's all right. I took another chance. I try to run it up. No dice. I gotta make it good. Tomorrow morning, I gotta make it good. The books at the office will show it, and I gotta make it good.
0: How much?
1: $1,500.
0: $1,500?
1: By midnight tonight, $1,500. If I miss that 12:20 for Pittsburgh, it's all up. I might as well take gas.
0: $1,500? By midnight tonight? Where am I going to get it, Walter?
1: The bonds. You got the bonds, Papa.
0: The bonds? How do you think I got you out of the last trouble? Bribes, bail, paying back every dime. Where do you think I got it?
1: I'll get 10 years. You heard the judge last time.
0: What can I do? What?
1: 10 years in stir. 10 years. There won't be no reform school this time.
0: Walter,
1: oh, look,
0: Walter.
1: Please, Ma, please, get me the money. I'll be good. I'll work hard. I won't give you no more trouble, but help me now. Please, Mama, please, will you?
0: Where can I get it, Walter? I've nothing left. Nothing.
1: I don't care where you get it. It's your fault, and you gotta help me. I only wanted to help you,
0: yes.
1: And now I'm gonna...
0: Yes. It is my fault. I've always protected you, but I can't protect you anymore. I'll give you the few dollars I have. Go away. It'll be enough to help you run away. That's all I can do.
1: You're holding out on me. You're worrying about your old age. You're making yourself a cushy little...
0: No.
1: Oh.
2: Oh, I'm sorry. I hope I'm not intruding.
1: Who's this?
0: Oh, Mr. Chalmers. This is Mr. Chalmers, Walter. He has the back bedroom. This is my son, Walter, Mr. Chalmers.
2: How do you do, Mr. Bates? I feel that I know you very well. Your mother and I sit here in the kitchen sometimes over a cup of tea, and she talks about you for hours and hours. Yes, I can see why Mother is so proud of you. How do you do, Mr. Bates? Yes, you're a fine-looking young man. Mrs. Bates, if you'll excuse me, I'm just going to the corner for my paper. I think that little man with the tiny mustache, you know who I mean, the insurance agent, I think he might call again to collect. Please tell him to go away. You will do that for me, Mrs. Bates.
0: Yes, Mr. Chalmers.
2: Thank you, Mrs. Bates. Tell him not to come back anymore. I don't want to pay any more on the policy. You remember I told you my nephew was very sick in Spokane?
0: Yes, Mr. Chalmers.
2: Well, the poor young man passed away. Yes. I was going to leave him a few dollars when I died. But now, well, I have no one left at all. And, well, a dollar a week. You'll tell that to the little man with the tiny mustache?
0: Yes, Mr. Chalmers.
2: Thank you, Mrs. Bates. Good day, Mr. Bates.
0: Walter, I have $40 in the house for the rent. You can take that. Drop me a card when you get settled someplace. Let me know where you are. I'll send you some more as soon as I can get it. Maybe later I'll be able to straighten it out. Maybe later I'll be able to speak to your boss. I'll promise to pay back every dime, but you must go away. You must!
3: Tell me something about Mr. Chalmers. He interests me very strangely.
0: Walter!
3: Don't be so nervous, Ma. We got plenty of time. We got till midnight.
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0: Yes, I do think I'll have another cup if you don't mind, Mrs. Bates.
1: Now, Mr. Chalmers, suppose you look at it this way. You've been paying $1 a week for how many years now?
0: I'd say 20 years would be a conservative estimate.
1: All right, 20 years. Now, let's see, that's 50 bucks a year. Say that's 1,000 bucks you paid in, no?
0: Yes, 1,000 bucks. This coffee cake, Mrs. Bates, is excellent.
2: You like it? I made it yesterday.
1: Forget the coffee cake. Now, let's figure percentage. How many more years do you figure to live?
2: Walter!
0: Oh, that's all right, Mrs. Bates. After all, I'm an old man, and at my age, one rather, well, comes to terms with death. It's like the end of a long, busy day. Life ends at midnight, and a new day begins. Yes, Walter, I think you're on the verge of making a very profound observation.
1: Yeah, you see.
0: My policy is for $2,500. And in the days that are left to me, I certainly will not be required to pay in as much as I have already paid
1: out.
0: That's
1: the exact point. And if you drop it now, will you get anything back? No. You got a straight life with no cash in value. If you drop the policy now, the insurance company is the winner. But say you live another couple of years. You pay a couple of hundred more. And you leave the $2,500 to somebody. Now, which is a smart thing, I leave it to you.
0: Yes, I should like to think that when I'm gone, I've left something behind for someone. Mr. Chalmers? Oh, yes, I'll always remember him for this. It's nice to live on in somebody's memory for a little while after we're dead. But A, I have no one in this world. And B, I must be very, very frank and tell you that I can no longer afford to pay even the dollar a week. You see, I live on a few...
1: That's a problem of the most minor importance. For anybody who invests in you now a buck a week would be guilt-edged. I mean, for instance, well, take my mother here. Now, suppose you made her the beneficiary. Now, suppose she continued to pay the buck a week. Who can lose on such a deal? Who can lose? Nobody. You get the point?
2: Oh, no, I couldn't. Why? Why, it's...
1: Why not? It's simple, huh?
2: No, Mr. Chalmers, no, you mustn't.
1: Let Mr. Chalmers decide. Huh, Mr. Chalmers? It makes good sense, no? It makes everybody happy, no?
2: But we're practically strangers. We just...
1: What do you mean, strangers? Who's a stranger in this world? We're just little people trying to make each other happy. Huh, Mr. Chalmers? Now, Mr. Chalmers here can die feeling he didn't waste a buck a week for 20 years, and you know he'll live in your memory. That's what he wants. Now, why shouldn't he have it? Ain't every man entitled to at least live in somebody's memory?
2: Yes, but Mr. Chalmers doesn't have to do that. I'll think about him anyway. I promise I will.
1: Let him say something. You're always mouthing. Now, what do you say, Mr. Chalmers?
0: Oh, that must be the little man with the tiny mustache. I'll tell him I'm keeping the policy and changing the beneficiary. Oh, could you let me have the loan of a dollar, Mr. Bates?

0: hurry it up, will you? The old man's coming home in a minute or two. He takes his nap about this time. I want this ready for him.
1: Oh, relax, Sonny. Relax. I can't finish this job today.
0: What are you giving me?
1: It'll take a joint and another length of pipe.
0: Oh, fix it up. You're a good plumber. You can fix it up for now.
1: Man, the room's pretty small.
0: Oh.
1: Why do you want the heater so close to the bed for him?
0: Like I told you, he's got rheumatism. He needs plenty of heat.
1: Well, I can run a rubber extension, but with gas, I don't like it.
2: Okay, so with gas, you don't like it, but with gas, we gotta run his heater. The old man's got rheumatics. He can take plenty of gas.
1: Huh?
2: The heat, I mean. He needs plenty.
0: What are you doing now?
1: Tightening this joint.
0: Look, it's tight enough. Here's your $3 and...
1: Okay. Okay, you're the boss.
0: Bring your tools the next time.
1: I won't be any next time, Sonny.
0: What are you giving me now?
1: You can get somebody else to do your dirty work after this. So long, Skippy.
0: Skippy? Well, come on, Skippy. Pull yourself together. We got work to do.

0: Hiya, Pop.
1: Well, this is a pleasant surprise.
0: Yeah, this used to be my room. The steam don't come up here so good, so I talked the old lady into fixing this up for you.
1: Well, that was very thoughtful of you, Walter.
0: Thanks. I stuffed up the cracks in the window, too. Zero weather. It gets plenty of drafty in this room.
1: You thought of everything, didn't you, Walter?
0: Huh? Yeah. Yeah, it ought to work out just fine.
1: It'll do the job, I think. I'm going to take a little nap before dinner. Do you think the heater...
0: Just leave it on. I'll look in after a bit to see if it's okay.
1: Well, now, you needn't go to all that trouble.
0: No, it's no trouble at all, Mr. Chalmers. When I do a thing, I like to do it right.

0: Oh. Who's there? Is that you, Walter?
1: Yeah, go on back to sleep, Pop. Oh. I'm just turning the heater off. It's getting stuffy in here.
0: Oh, you're a good, considerate boy, Walter.
1: Oh, I skip it. Go on back to sleep.
0: Hmm.

0: Please don't walk so fast, Wally. My feet are hurting me again.
1: You can buy new shoes tomorrow.
0: I'd like to know what with.
1: Maybe you'll have dough tomorrow. Maybe we'll both have some dough.
0: If a miracle happened.
1: Maybe miracles do happen. Maybe if you're smart.
0: Where are you taking me to, Walter?
1: Nowhere in particular. I thought we'd stroll around the old neighborhood. You know, like old times.
0: Why, that's a nice idea, Walter. But my feet...
2: Hello, Mrs. Bates.
0: Good evening, Officer Flanagan. This is my son, Walter. He's just here from Pittsburgh.
2: Well, glad to know you.
1: How's business, copper?
2: Oh, much the same. Vagrancy, petty larceny, once in a while, suicide.
1: Suicide?
2: Yeah, that's what they start out to do, but it's harder to get bumped off than most people think.
1: Huh?
2: Case just last week over in the next precinct. Dame turned on the gas in her room and lay down on the bed.
1: What happened?
2: Nothing. They always bungle somewhere, amateurs. Gas petered out. She forgot to put a quarter in the meter. Ah, 7 o'clock. I got a call in. Well, good night, Mr. Bates.
0: Good night, officer.
2: Nice to meet you, Walter.
1: Ma.
0: Yes, Walter.
1: When did you put a quarter in the meter at home?
0: Why, I don't remember. Goodness, I'd better get some change.
1: Never mind the change. Come on.
0: Walter, why did you ask about the gas meter?
1: What do you think?
0: Walter, you didn't. That isn't why you put the heater in, Mr. Chalmers.
1: What do you think?
0: I don't think anything. I just pray. That quarter ran out before.
1: Save your prayers. Of course, if that didn't work, I'll try another way. Either that old clerk is dead before midnight or I spend 10 years in stir. He's going to be dead before midnight, see? And if you try to make any trouble... you'll be pushing daisies right along with him. Stop sniveling. We're going in there now. Now, look. If it took, scream your head off, or I'll give you a reason to scream.
0: The gas. I can smell it.
1: Ah, come on.
3: Oh, well, good evening, Walter, Mrs. Bates. I was just on my way out.
0: Oh, Mr. Chalmers, you're all right. You're all right.
1: Of course he's all right. What's eating you?
3: I have a slight headache, it's true. But a brisk walk in the open air will cure that, I'm sure.
4: Hey, will you look at this?
3: What is it, Walter?
4: Well, this hose on a heater. Huh. Got unhitched. No wonder you got a headache.
3: I thought I smelled gas.
1: Boy, it's lucky for you, Ma forgot to put a quarter in the meter.
3: Providence works in strange ways, doesn't it, Walter? Well, I must be getting on. I'll be coming home rather late, Mrs. Bates, so I'll just let myself in.
1: How late?
3: Well, I thought I'd stop at the neighborhood picture house for dinner. That'll be around 9 o'clock, so I imagine I won't be home much before 11.
0: Mr. Chalmers, there's something I wanted to...
3: Yes, Mrs. Bates.
0: Walter's a good boy at heart, you know, but he's been in some trouble lately and...
3: Is there anything I can do to help, Walter?
1: Yeah, plenty. I'll tell you all about it when you get up. You get back. Come on, you better run along now, Mr. Chalmers. You don't want to be late for that picture.
3: Yes, of course. Well, good night, Mrs. Bates.
0: Mr. Chalmers, I...
1: Good night, Mr. Chalmers.
3: Yes, good night.
0: Oh, Walter, I... Walter! Walter, no! No, my foot, no!
1: You were going to tell him, weren't you?
0: Walter!
1: You would like to send me to the chair, wouldn't you?
0: You struck me, Walter. You struck your own mother.
1: I ought to have messed up your sad, mucky face for good. It's your fault I pulled this up in the first place. Why didn't you remember to put a quarter in that meter? Why didn't you?
0: I'm glad I forgot. He wouldn't be alive.
1: I shouldn't have messed around with gas, trying to spare your feelings, making it look like an accident.
0: Oh, no.
1: The thanks I get for it. She wants to blab the whole thing. Turn me in, my own mother.
0: No, Walter. No, that's not true.
1: Why, you...
0: Don't strike me again, Walt. I can't stand it.
1: Okay. Maybe now you'll cooperate. Now, look, let's put it this way. It's either you or him. If it's you, I don't care whether they get me or not. Are you listening?
0: Oh, yes, Walter.
1: Okay, now, like I said, I got very little time to get this thing done. I ought to have done it neat and clean in the first place, like I said. He's old and weak. You just push him over on a bed, hold a pillow over his face for a few minutes, and the job's done. Nobody will ask any questions, a guy that old.
0: Walter, for the last time, I'm begging.
1: Okay, make sure it's for the last time. Remember, it's you or him, like I said.
0: What are you going to do?
1: Now, look, I'll be waiting in his room when he comes home. I'm shot anyway, so I'll lay down and get 40 winks. You wait up for him. Tell him I've left to catch a train. That's in case he suspects anything. When he comes to his room, I'll take care of the rest of it.
0: How do you know I won't warn him?
1: Because it's him or you, like I told you. I don't think you'll warn Mr. Chalmers. And don't try to stall him when he comes in. He's got to be dead by midnight.

0: paper here.
1: Evening, Mr. Chalmers.
2: Evening, Joe. I'll have the late edition of the Daily News as usual.
1: Oh, I saved one out for you, Mr. Chalmers.
2: Thank you. Good night, Joe.
1: Good night. Where is the
2: Oh, by the way, Joe, I almost forgot. Can you give me the change of a dollar?
1: Oh, sure, Mr. Chalmers. Yes, here you are. 50, 75, 85, 90, and $1.
2: Well, thank you. I just happened to think of something I need change for. A little good deed for a friend of mine.

0: Mr. Chalmers.
1: Well, I didn't think you'd be up so late, Mrs. Bates.
0: I waited up especially. I wanted to talk to you about Walter.
1: Mrs. Bates, your eye, it's all discolored.
0: Yes, the light burned out in the bathroom, and when I went to replace it in the dark, that is, I bumped into the door.
1: Now, I would have thought Walter would have done that for you.
0: Oh, no, Walter didn't. I mean, Walter's left already. He had to catch the 12:20 for Pittsburgh, you know.
1: But it's only 11 now. The clock
0: is... Perhaps he had some things to do on the way, I mean.
1: Of course. Well, I'm afraid I must be getting on to bed.
0: No, not just yet. I mean, won't you sit down for a minute and have a cup of tea with me?
1: Well, I'd like to, but tea keeps me awake, Mrs. Bates. I'll be getting along to my room now, if you don't mind.
0: No. No, don't go into that room, Mr. Chalmers.
1: Why, Mrs. Bates, whatever's the trouble?
0: My son, Walter, there's something I must tell you.
1: Forgive me, Mrs. Bates, but I'm an old man and I need my rest. If it could possibly wait until morning...
0: No. It can't wait until morning. It's got to be told before midnight.
1: What was that? Sounds like someone moving about in the back of the house.
0: One of the shutters. It's loose. The wind.
1: Oh, you were saying, Mrs. Bates?
0: Nothing. I can't tell you, after all. I'm afraid. I'm afraid to tell it. Afraid.
1: There, Mrs. Bates. Perhaps in the morning. Try to get some rest.
0: You're going in there now?
1: I think that will be the best thing to do all the way around. Don't you, Mrs. Bates? Good night.
0: No. No, wait.
1: Mrs. Bates, what is it, Mrs. Bates?
0: That smell. Gas. Walter. Walter!

0: Why don't you lie down for a few minutes, Mrs. Bates? I'll call you when the ambulance arrives.
1: Listen. It's striking 12. Dead before midnight. That's what he said. Dead before midnight.
0: Poor lad. Fell asleep. If only I hadn't remembered to go back for that change.
1: You did it. You put the quarter in the meter. That's what turned on the gas that killed him.
0: Well, you mentioned the gas having gone off and forgetting to put a quarter in the meter. So on the way to the picture house, I just went around to the back entry and dropped the coin. I suppose I should have remembered about the connection being loose on the heater in my room. But I wanted to surprise you with my good deed. I didn't mean to do anything wrong, Mrs. Bates. Truly, I didn't.
1: No. You didn't do anything wrong, Mr. Chalmers. You didn't do anything wrong.

0: And so closes Life Ends at Midnight, starring Faye Bainter, Ralph Morgan, and Dane Clark. Tonight's tale of suspense.
1: Miss Bainter appeared by courtesy of Metro-Goldwyn-Mayer, producers of Madame Curie. Dane Clark is currently being seen in the Warner Brothers production Destination Tokyo. Before Ralph Morgan returns to our microphone, let me give you a suggestion. 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
2: This is Ralph Morgan. First, I'm sure I speak for all of us, Miss Bainter, Mr. Clark, and myself, in saying how much we have enjoyed appearing on Suspense this evening. We'll all be listening, as we hope you will, next week when Miss Agnes Moorehead is your star in one of the most talked-about plays ever to be presented in this series, called Sorry, Wrong Number. And now one more word. Here's something our fighting men may never forget. The price of victory is sacrifice. You help bring the victory nearer when you make the sacrifices that make it possible for you to buy more war bonds. Thank you.
0: Suspense is produced and directed by William Spear. Don't forget then next Monday for Agnes Moorehead in Suspense.
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Suspense. This is the Man in Black, here again to introduce Columbia's program, Suspense. In our starring Hollywood cast this evening is Mr. Peter Lorre, who appears as a mysterious gentleman called George Ravel. Miss Wendy Berry plays our worried heroine, Marjorie. Mr. George Zucco is the lawyer, Alex Stevens. The story called The Moment of Darkness is tonight's tale of suspense. If you have been with us on these Tuesday nights, you will know that suspense is compounded of mystery and suspicion and dangerous adventure. In this series are tales calculated to intrigue you, stir your nerves, to offer you a precarious situation and then withhold the solution until the last possible moment. And so, with a moment of darkness, and with the performances of Peter Lorre, Wendy Berry, George Zucco, and our other players, we again hope to keep you in suspense.

0: The Train Bleu crack express train from Paris to the French Riviera, which in these carefree days before the war used to make the journey from Paris to Nice overnight. At the Gare de Sud on this particular mild spring evening, the train with its glistening wagon lits or sleeping cars waits in a station filled with smoke and the iron coughing of engines. You can hear the excited crowd and the slamming of compartment doors. You can see the guard standing by with his watch in hand, with his horn ready to blow as a signal.
1: En voiture, messieurs les voyageurs, en voiture!
2: À bientôt!
3: You better get in, Emily, the train's just about ready to start.
0: That commotion there. The last moment just before the signal, a girl in a light summer dress, carrying a small suitcase, hurries along the platform towards car number 10. The girl is blonde and evidently English. And as she hurries towards the guard...
1: En voiture! Dépêchez-vous, mademoiselle. Hurry up, please. Oh,
4: yes, yes, of course. Is this carriage number 10?
1: Oui, mademoiselle, numéro 10. Hurry up, please.
4: Thank you. I'll get in.
5: Et maintenant,

0: corridor must be at least a mile long. Car 10. Compartment number 6. Compartment number 6. Here it is.
1: Yes, come in.
0: Mr. Stevens, I... Oh, I beg your pardon.
1: That's quite all right. Won't you come in?
0: I thought this was Mr. Stevens' compartment.
1: It is his compartment. I'm sharing it with him.
0: He is on the train, isn't he?
1: Oh, yes. He's gone to look for some luggage that failed to turn up. In the meantime, won't you come in and sit down?
0: Thank you.
1: As an old friend of Toby Stevens, why do you smile?
0: Nothing. It's just odd to hear a dignified man like Mr. Stevens called Toby. That's all.
1: Well, it suits him. As an old friend of his anyway, may I introduce myself? I'm Ken Blake, on vacation from the American Consulate in London.
0: How do you do? My name is Gray, Marjorie Gray. I most particularly wanted to have a word with Mr. Stevens.
1: Miss Gray, will you pardon my impertinence if I ask...
0: Ask what?
1: Whether it's about your Aunt Hester at Monte Carlo and the man who seems so determined to scare her to death.
0: You know about that?
1: Yes, a little. After all, that's why Toby's left his law practice and come all the way from London. He said...
0: Mr. Stevens.
2: Marjorie. Great Scott, what are you doing here?
0: I came up from Monte Carlo, especially to see you. I thought I'd find you in Paris, but when I got to your hotel, they told me you'd gone. Cook said they'd reserved a compartment on this train for you. So, well, here I am.
2: But why?
0: Before you see Aunt Hester, Mr. Stevens, I want to know what you meant by that letter you wrote me.
2: I meant exactly what I said, Marjorie. I'm going to expose this faker, George Revel.
1: Excuse me. If you two want to talk, I'll just clear out of here.
2: No, Ken. Stay where you are.
0: Really, Mr. Stevens?
2: You've made an impression on her, Ken. When a girl suddenly becomes thoroughly British after spending half her life on the Riviera, well, you've made an impression.
1: Don't talk like that, Toby. She won't get annoyed with you for saying it. She'll just get annoyed with me.
2: Marjorie, this is Ken Blake.
0: We've met. Thanks.
2: I asked him to come along with me, and for a very good reason.
0: Indeed?
2: Ken was for years at the American Consulate in Paris. He knows all the heads of the Sûreté Générale, that's the Scotland Yard of France. And in particular, he knows the great detective Flamand, who's the chef de Sûreté. I thought Ken might be very useful when we nab Revel.
0: But I tell you, Revel is dangerous.
2: Dangerous, my eye.
0: Something's going to happen. I know something dreadful's going to happen.
2: Now let's face the situation, Marjorie. Your Aunt Hester is middle-aged, wealthy, and...
0: Oh, if only Uncle Paul hadn't died. He was the decentest person I ever knew.
2: But he did die, my dear. And Hester can't be consoled. She can't eat, she can't sleep, she can't think of anything except getting in touch with his spirit. Along comes this faker Revel to give seances.
0: I wonder if he is a faker.
1: You're not falling for this tommy rot, surely?
0: Really, Mr. Blake? If I'd asked for your advice in this matter...
1: I beg your pardon, Miss Gray. When we get to Nice, I'll take the first train back to Paris.
0: No, wait, please. I didn't mean to be rude. It's nice of you to help us, but... It's the whole atmosphere of Monte Carlo.
2: Well, that's quite all right, my dear. We understand.
1: Of course.
0: There's Aunt Hester in that villa over the Mediterranean. There's Revel, all thin and quiet and swarthy, with those somber-looking eyes of his. He seems to dominate her, just as Mr. Stevens used to.
2: Dominate her, my dear? That's rather a strong word for an easygoing old buffer like me.
0: The things Revel does at those seances are terrifying. I don't know whether he's an imposter or not. But I am sure nobody else can do what he does.
2: Now there, Marjorie, is where you are wrong. I can.
0: You can?
2: Yes. My promise to duplicate in front of your aunt every single trick Revel ever performed.
0: Oh, but that's impossible.
2: Is it? Wait and see.
0: I'll put it up to Mr. Blake. It isn't merely that Revel is tied up, tied hand and foot in a chair, while these horrible things are going on. I know there are people who can get out of ropes and back into them again. But Revel lets you take one precaution that shows there can't be any trickery.
1: Oh? And what is that precaution?
0: Just before the lights go out, he takes a piece of white paper.
1: Well?
0: He puts one under each foot. You take a pencil and draw an outline around the shoe on the paper. If he moved the millionth fraction of an inch, it would show in the outline later. But it never does.
1: Well, look here, Toby, that's a bad one. Why does it strike you as being so funny?
2: Because I can do it, too. Just give me a moment of darkness, that's all.
1: You mean he gets out of his shoes or something like that?
2: No, he could hardly get out of his shoes and back into them without disturbing the outline.
1: Then he doesn't leave his chair after all.
2: On the contrary, he can be all over the room.
1: Well, how in Satan's name does he do it?
2: My dear fellow, there's nothing simple.

0: the Villa Bijou Monte Carlo the next evening. On the lighted terrace, that white villa, overlooking the olive groves and the sea, three people are seated at their ease, enjoying the night air. Below glitters the town, a white palm garden. But even its lamps are dimmed by the firework illuminations from the Promenade des Anglais. When the Principality of Monaco celebrates its ruler's birthday, great rockets go hissing upwards to burst and bloom in colored fires against the black sky.
1: I don't like those fireworks. The noise upsets me. I wish they'd stop.
2: Never mind the fireworks, Hester. You've heard my proposition. Give me an answer.
1: Oh, what's more? You spill broth on your jacket at dinner. You're the clumsiest eater I ever saw. Here. Let me take a handkerchief to it.
3: Please, Aunt Hester. Won't you answer Mr. Stevens?
1: Why don't you two let me alone? Both of you.
3: We're only trying to help you. Don't you believe that?
1: Oh, yes, I believe it. But I'm happy. I talked with my husband twice last week.
2: Now, look here, Hester. This has got to stop.
1: Why?
2: Now, that was a fraud, and I can prove it.
1: If Monsieur Ravel is a fraud, what is he gained by this? Has he not asked for money?
2: I don't know. Has he?
1: No. Not a penny.
2: You haven't changed your will by any chance. People do queer things sometimes that even their solicitors don't know about.
1: Oh, no, dear. I haven't changed my will. When I die, Marjorie inherits everything. I am a lonely woman. I'm getting old. I haven't got much to look forward to. Now, why don't you go your way and let me go mine?
2: Suppose Ravel is a fraud. Just suppose it.
1: Well, all right. Have your way.
2: You wouldn't like to think you'd been deliberately tricked and imposed on now, would you?
1: No.
2: Listen, Hester. If I prove to you these so-called miracles were really tricks that I can do myself...
1: Oh, don't be ridiculous, Alex Stevens.
2: I offer to prove that here and now. Would that shake your faith a little?
1: Yes, I suppose it would. But how did you become so clever all of a sudden?
2: How did you become so gullible all of a sudden? You used to scoff at this sort of thing. You used to be gay and lively and go to the casino.
1: Well, that was before Paul died. You're shivering, Marjorie. If you feel cold, put on a wrap.
3: I'm not cold. It's only...
1: Only what?
3: Oh, got a kind of presentiment that there's something dreadful hanging over us. I can't tell what direction it's taking or who's in danger. But I'm sure it's going to burst. Just as sure as I...
2: Why, George, look at that rocket.
3: Yes. Red and gold stars. And a deathly white blaze like the life we're living. You can see every leaf in the garden. Every blade of grass.
2: And we can also see... Look there. Ravel and Ken Blake coming up the path.
3: This Ken Blake, Mr. Stevens. Are you sure he's quite honest?
2: My dear Marjorie, Ken's all right. I've known him for years.
3: I thought he came here to help expose Ravel. But he and Ravel are as thick as thieves. What sort of game is going on here?
4: Game, mademoiselle? You spoke of a game?
3: Yes, Monsieur Ravel, I did.
2: So did I, friend Ravel. Are you ready for my demonstration tonight?
4: Demonstration?
2: In the séance room upstairs. You claim you can bring back the dead.
4: Pardon me, monsieur, I claim nothing. When I'm in trance, I cannot tell what happens.
2: But I can. I'm going to make ghosts walk by perfectly natural means.
4: You know, Monsieur Stevens, I don't understand your logic.
2: Logic?
4: Yes, you wish to, how do you put it? Expose me? But how will you expose me by these childish tricks? If I show you a counterfeit £10 note, does that prove there's no Bank of England?
2: I'm not going to argue subtleties with you. You can always beat me there. I'm a plain, ordinary man with a little common sense to back me up.
4: No. Come on, my friend. Not an ordinary man, surely.
2: Just exactly what are you hinting at?
1: Yes, I'd like to know that, too.
4: Oh, Madame Hester, believe me, I didn't mean to upset you. I wouldn't upset you for anything.
3: No, I'll bet you wouldn't.
4: Oh, I kiss your hand, madame. I'm all apologies. Well, let this gentleman do what he likes. But I warn him, it is dangerous.
5: Dangerous? How is it dangerous?
3: That's the first time you've spoken, Mr. Blake. Why have you been so quiet?
1: Please, Marjorie, please now, be a good girl and stop interrupting.
3: Oh, I'm sorry, Aunt Hester, but he's been muttering to himself and moving from one foot to the other and looking guilty.
5: Confound it, I'm not looking guilty.
3: Aren't you?
5: No, it's a hot night. I don't like this business at all. Why will a seance be dangerous?
4: Why? Because we shall be tampering with evil forces.
2: Evil forces, my foot.
4: Oh, you doubt it?
2: Yes.
4: This brave Monsieur Stevens is challenging the unseen world. He's mocking at forces he does not understand. Believe me, monsieur, they are not marked without danger.
2: I'll risk that, thanks.
4: Well, up in a seance room, with a door bolted on the inside, we shall be at their mercy. The evil forces, the elementals, will wax and grow strong. They can take us in their grip, as I take this walking stick and...
2: You've got strong hands, Monsieur Revel.
4: The hands of evil spirits are stronger. Much stronger.
3: I'm afraid. I wonder if we ought to do this.
6: I've been wondering the same thing. What does your aunt say?
1: Well, I don't know what to say. I'm so confused. And I want to break down and cry. I suppose we'd better do it, or Alec Stevens will never let me hear the end of it.
4: For the last time, monsieur, will you be warned of danger?
2: No.
4: Very well. Oh, Madame Hester.
1: Yes, Monsieur Revel.
4: Do you believe that I'm an imposter?
1: No. No, dear, of course not, but...
4: But in your heart, you're not yet convinced.
1: Well, I don't know. You know, I'm not such a fool as some people seem to think.
4: But if something did happen, something to show there are living forces beyond this world, it would convince you utterly?
1: Oh, yes, I suppose it would.
4: Then shall we allow Monsieur Stevens to go on with his demonstration?
3: I have a feeling we shouldn't do this. Oh, I'm afraid.
0: Upstairs at the Villa Bijou, there is a small, bare, deeply carpeted room. Its only furniture consists of a round table, 5 chairs, and a large cabinet phonograph. There is only one door, and there are no windows. In one chair, a little way back from the table, sits Mr. Alexander Stevens. He is tied hand and foot, the outline of his shoes drawn with pencil on pieces of paper, so that he cannot move.
2: Now then, friend Raphael, have you quite finished tying me up?
4: Oh, yes. Yes, and I bet you won't get out of these knots, sir.
2: Well, we'll see about that. Are the rest of you ready?
3: Yes, all right.
1: Oh, dear, I wish I'd put some smelling salts in my handbag.
6: Well, what do you want us to do now?
2: You'll have conditions exactly as they are for Mr. Ravel. I'll sit in this chair back from the table. You four sit round the table, clasping hands to form a circle.
6: All right, let's get on with it.
2: Ken, will you start the gramophone? I believe it's customary, Mr. Ravel, to have hymns played at the beginning of a seance to establish the proper frame of mind.
4: Yes, monsieur, that's true. You fool.
2: What did you say?
4: Oh, nothing, monsieur. Please continue.
2: Start the gramophone, Ken. When you've done that, turn out the lights on that switch by the door. Then join the circle. Clasp each other's hands tightly and don't let go unless...
3: Unless what?
2: Well, unless something gets me.
4: Be careful, monsieur.
2: Go on, please. Start the gramophone.
7: All right, here goes.
2: Now the lights, Ken. Switch off the lights.
7: Lights? Yes. There you are. It's pitch dark. I can't see my way back to the table.
3: Here, Ken. Here's my hand.
6: Thank you.
1: Mine on the other side, Mr. Blake.
6: Thank you. I've got my bearings now.
2: Are all of you clasping the hands of the next person? Then quiet and wait for what's going to happen.
3: Ken, look.
6: Look where?
3: Over there, where Mr. Stevens is sitting.
6: Well, what about it?
3: There's a luminous spot in the dark, about the size of a shilling.
1: Quiet, please.
3: Did anything touch the back of your neck?
6: No.
1: What was that? It's Alec Stevens, I know it.
4: This was not on a program, madame. Break the circle and get those lights on.
3: The luminous spot is still there. Oh, hurry, Ken.
6: I can't see my way in the dark. I don't know which direction the lights are. Wait a minute. Here's the wall. If I grope along here, I ought to find the switch. Yes, here it is. Lights.
4: Quiet. Silence, mademoiselle, if you please.
3: What's wrong with Mr. Stevens? What's that sticking out of his chest?
4: The handle of a dagger. And a good deal of blood has soaked through his coat, too. Oh, Monsieur Blake, will you turn off his gramophone?
6: Yes, certainly. But you're not saying that Toby Stevens is dead.
4: I'm afraid he is, my friend. That's a direct heart wound. Perhaps 10 seconds of intense agony, and then the end. Oh, is the door still bolted from the inside?
6: Yes.
4: And we are all alone, here, The four of us. This rash gentleman, one imagines, did not kill himself. He's too well tied up.
3: I know who killed him. Mr. George Revelle. You did, with luminous paint.
4: I killed him, mademoiselle? With luminous paint?
3: I mean, that was part of the trick. You tied him up. You were the only one who touched him.
4: And? What of that, mademoiselle?
3: Luminous paint doesn't show up in the light. You smeared a little of it on his coat. That showed you exactly where to strike in the dark.
4: I commend your good sense, madame. But there are two excellent reasons why I had nothing to do with this. The first reason I must keep to myself, but the second reason can easily be proved.
3: Well, what is it?
4: Well, up to the time that man screamed, you yourself were holding my right hand, and Madame Hester was holding my left hand. Did either of you let go at any time?
3: No. No, that is, I didn't. What about you, Aunt Hester?
1: No, Marjorie, dear, I didn't let go either. He never moved.
6: Hold on, wait a minute.
4: Well, monsieur, speak up.
6: I was holding Marjorie's hand on one side and her aunt's on the other. And they didn't move either. Nobody let go or left the circle.
3: That's true.
6: Consequently, none of us could have killed Toby Stevens.
3: Yes, it is true.
6: Somebody must have sneaked in here.
4: Oh, no. As you said yourself, the door is bolted on the inside.
6: Then who the devil did kill him?
4: Well, that's the question. Has anybody ever seen that dagger before?
3: No. It looks like one of those curio things you buy in the shops.
4: Yes, and with the design of wooden scrollwork on the handle. No fingerprints will show. Nothing else. Except some musical instruments. A tambourine, an accordion, and a speaking trumpet. You know, I blame myself for this.
3: You ought to.
4: Why?
3: Because you killed him. Don't ask me how, but I know why.
4: Indeed, mademoiselle. You found my motive.
3: Yes, I have. You've got Aunt Hester fully believing in you now, haven't you?
6: Easy, Marjorie.
3: In another minute, you'll be talking about forces and elementals and heaven knows what. You were saying it was a spirit hand that killed Mr. Stevens, because nobody else could have.
6: Please, Marjorie, brace up. Someone's got to send for the police.
3: Why don't you send for the police, Ken? Couldn't you help us there?
6: Help you? How?
3: Mr. Stevens said you knew the heads of the Sûreté. He said you knew this man, Flamand, who's supposed to be the greatest detective in France.
4: Oh, but this isn't French territory. Monte Carlo is the independent state of Monaco.
6: I'm sorry, Marjorie. Ordinarily, I might have helped.
3: You mean you won't help us?
6: I'm sorry, Marjorie. I can't.
3: Then I've got to help myself. George Revelle, you killed Mr. Stevens! But how?
4: Yes, how?
0: Twenty-four hours of blind puzzling. In the railway station at Nice, 9 miles from Monte Carlo, the night express for Paris is already underway. The guard has blown his signal, and the great wheels grind. A young man, hatless and worried, pushes through the crowd past the already moving train.
8: Non, monsieur. C'est défendu. Vous êtes trop tard.
6: Too late, nothing. I'm getting aboard this train.
8: Prenez garde, monsieur. Prenez garde.
6: I'm sorry to have caused you any trouble, guard. But do you happen to know whether... Marjorie!
3: Ken Blake! What are you doing on this train?
6: Exactly the question I wanted to ask you. Walk along the corridor with me, will you?
3: All right.
6: Marjorie, you little idiot. What's the idea of running away?
3: If it's any of your business, Mr. Blake, I'm not running away. I'm merely going to Paris.
6: You were told to stay in Monte Carlo. Don't you know you can land in jail for this?
3: They'll put you in jail too, won't they?
6: Yes, I suppose so. But what's the idea of going to Paris?
3: First of all, I had to get Aunt Hester away from that man, Revelle. She really thinks he can call up ghosts now.
6: Is your aunt on this train?
3: Yes, in that compartment there. Second, I'm going to Paris for some real help. I'm going to the Sûreté. I'm going to see this man, Flamand.
6: You won't find Flamand in Paris, Marjorie. And you'll certainly never get him to arrest Georges Revelle.
3: Oh? And why not?
6: Because, my dear idiot, Georges Revelle is Flamand.
3: What are you saying?
6: The man who calls himself Revelle is really Flamand, the head of the whole French Detective Bureau. He made me promise not to tell anybody.
3: Oh, then that's why you've been looking so guilty for 2 days.
6: Yes, I tried to tip you off today, but the police were with us all the time.
3: So he is a fake spiritual medium. Mr. Stevens was right about that. And I still say I'm right about the other thing. Whoever he is, Revelle killed Mr. Stevens.
6: But how and why?
3: Oh, I don't know. This alleged detective... Did he tell you why he was masquerading as a medium in Monte Carlo?
6: No.
5: All I know is that we're in one sweet mess. We've left town without permission. They'll probably stop the train and send us back in a patrol wagon.
4: Oh, no, no, no, my friend. That won't be at all necessary.
3: Ravel!
4: Yes, mademoiselle. Ravel or Flamand. Well, since you know me as Ravel, call me that.
3: You knew that I was on this train?
4: Oh, naturally.
5: Look here, old man. I kept quiet about you because you swore it was a matter of life and death. But will you answer a couple of questions now?
4: Oh, with pleasure.
5: Why did you pose as a medium?
4: Because the Monacan government employed me to trap a murderer. So I had to work, how do you say, undercover.
5: All right. Why was Toby Stevens killed?
4: Stevens was killed because he was a blackmailer.
3: A blackmailer?
4: Yes, mademoiselle. Does that surprise you?
3: Yes. Oh, yes, of course. Very much.
4: I tried to warn Stevens, but the fool wouldn't listen. And then, well, I wasn't quick enough. Stevens was murdered, of course, by one of us four in a seance room.
5: Well, that's impossible.
4: Hmm? Impossible? Oh, no. The trick was baffling because of its simplicity.
3: I'm sure you killed him.
4: One moment, mademoiselle. Let me show you what I mean by trick baffling because it is so simple. Take, for example, the pencil outline drawn on a paper around the medium's shoes. Did Stevens tell you how I did that?
3: No. On this train 2 nights ago, he started to tell us...
5: Then he just stopped in the middle of it and laughed.
4: You see, the medium leaves his chair. Well, he makes tambourines rattle and ghost forms appear. Yet the pencil outline is not disturbed. Now, how does he manage it?
5: Well, how does he manage it?
4: Well, quite easily. He returns to his chair. He turns over the two pieces of paper. He takes another pencil and draws an outline of his shoes on the reverse side of the paper. You look at it.
5: And imagine it's the same outline we drew.
4: Precisely. So easily are people misled. And it was the same way with a murder.
5: But there couldn't have been any trick about the murder. None of us left the circle. We were all clasping hands when we heard that scream. Don't you agree?
4: Oh, yes, I agree.
3: I can't stand this any longer. When we heard Mr. Stevens utter that horrible scream...
4: What makes you think it was Stevens who uttered that scream?
3: I beg your pardon.
4: What makes you think it was Stevens who screamed?
3: Well, wasn't it?
4: Oh, you assumed it, yes. We all assumed it. But up to that time, Stevens wasn't even hurt.
3: Wasn't hurt?
4: You see, the source of sound cannot be located in the dark. It was the murderer who uttered that appalling cry. In a few seconds of darkness, before the lights went on, the killer simply leaned across and drove that dagger into Stevens' chest.
5: And you proved that?
4: Yes. If Stevens had been hit at the time of the scream, blood would have blotted out the spot of luminous paint. Yet, Marjorie Gray saw the paint shining after the scream.
5: That's true, Marjorie. I heard you say so.
3: You put the luminous paint there, Ravel. You were the only person who touched him.
4: Oh, no. There was one other person who touched him.
5: Who was it?
4: Another person, in full sight of you, said Stevens had spilled broth on his coat and swabbed at his chest with a handkerchief.
3: You mean...
4: I mean, of course, the real murderer. Your Aunt Hester.
9: Yes, Marjorie. Your Aunt Hester.
3: Aunt Hester!
9: Keep back, all of you.
4: Oh, so you managed to find a revolver.
9: Marjorie, I poisoned your Uncle Paul. I poisoned my husband. And Alex Stevens knew it.
4: You can't get away, madame. Keep away from that door.
9: I never believed in spiritualism. I let myself be influenced by a medium because Alex Stevens would try to stop it. He was getting money out of me. He wanted no other influence.
4: Don't open that door, madame.
9: But I am opening it.
3: Oh, Aunt Hester, don't!
9: I told you I wasn't as fool as I looked. I had the knife in my handbag.
3: Stop! I can't stop!

And so closes The Moment of Darkness, starring Peter Lorre, Wendy Berry, with George Zucco. Tonight's tale of suspense.

This is your narrator, the man in black, who conveys to you Columbia's invitation to spend this half hour in suspense with us again next Tuesday, when Agnes Moorhead and Ray Collins will star in a study in terror entitled The Diary of Sophronia Winter. The producer of these broadcasts is William Spear, who with Ted Bliss, the director, Wilbur Hatch, and Lucian Morrowick, conductor and composer, and John Dixon Carr, the author, collaborated on tonight's Suspense.

0: Ahead.
1: This is the Man in Black. Here again to introduce Columbia's program, Suspense. Our stars this evening are three. In the order of their appearance, they are Walter Hampton, one of the theater's proudest names for two generations, and Susan Hayward and Lee Bowman, two of Hollywood's brightest younger stars. The story called The Dead Sleep Lightly by John Dixon Carr is tonight's tale of suspense. If you've been with us on these Tuesday nights, you will know that suspense is compounded of mystery and suspicion and dangerous adventure. In this series are tales calculated to intrigue you, to stir your nerves, to offer you a precarious situation, and then withhold the solution until the last possible moment. And so, with The Dead Sleep Lightly, and with the performances of Walter Hampton, Susan Hayward, and Lee Bowman, we again hope to keep you in suspense.
2: Ashes to ashes and dust to dust.
1: Meadowvale Cemetery, not far from New York. Meadowvale Cemetery, on a dim gray morning in early April, when rain forms a mist across leafless trees and white gravestones. You see, over there, the group of silk-hatted gentlemen, each with his protecting umbrella, gathered around an open grave. You see the clay soil freshly dug. You can hear, perhaps, the creaking of supports as the coffin is lowered into its everlasting house. And the droning voice of the clergyman.
2: I am the resurrection and the life, saith the Lord. He that believeth on me, though he were dead, yet shall he live.
3: Live?
4: Quiet, Mr. Templeton, please.
3: What's wrong with old Templeton?
4: Please, sir, remember where you are.
3: She's not alive, I tell you. She's not alive.
1: It might seem a long distance, that, from the Cosmopolites Club in Gramercy Park on the following evening, when that same well-fed man, as hard and unemotional as the diamond pin in his tie, hurries up the steps into the club and...
5: What?
3: Yes, Mr. Templeton?
5: Tell me, Mr. Wilmot in the club, do you know?
3: Yes, sir. Don't you see him?
5: See him? Where?
3: In the lounge over there, sir, sitting by the fire.
5: Yes, of course, sir. I'm a little upset. You're a good fellow, Henry. I won't forget you.
3: Thank you, sir. Excuse me, sir, but... Aren't you going to take off your hat and overcoat?
5: Never mind my hat and coat. Just tell me one other thing. When I came into the club, was there anybody following me?
3: Following you, Mr. Templeton?
5: Yes, a woman. A woman with a long skirt and a heavy black veil.
3: There aren't many women who wear that kind of dress nowadays, sir.
5: Look out into the street. Do you see anybody?
3: No, sir. There's just...
5: What's that?
3: Oh, that's only the old street musician, sir. He doesn't mean any harm.
5: I won't have that tune played, you hear? I'm used to getting my orders obeyed, and I'm going to have this one obeyed. Here's some money. Go out and tell him to go away.
3: Yes, sir, if you insist, but...
5: Do as you're told and don't ask questions. If anybody wants me, I shall be with Mr. Wilmot.
3: Very good, sir.

0: Good evening, Wilmot. Mind if I sit down for a minute?
1: Why, not at all. Pull up a chair. Have some coffee?
0: No, thanks. I'll get down to brass tacks right away.
1: Yes, you always do. I've noticed that.
0: Well, I'm a pretty self-sufficient kind of a fellow, Wilmot. I made a name for myself, even if I do say it myself. But, well, the fact is, I need advice.
1: Successful publisher asking advice from one of his own authors. That's something new, isn't it?
0: Now, look here, Wilmot, I'm serious.
1: All right, I take it back. What's on your mind?
0: You've studied what we'll call the supernatural, haven't you?
1: I've lectured and written books about it, yes.
0: And did you ever meet a ghost?
1: No, I can't say I ever did. Have you?
0: It might only be my own imagination. Yes, that's what scares me. You get on in years, and your arteries harden, and you don't take enough exercise, and you think something ought to be done about your waistline, but you never bother. You see, Wilmot, I went to a funeral yesterday.
1: You did? Whose funeral was it?
0: The person who died has nothing to do with this. It was old Simpson of Harley and Sons. We thought it was only decent to make up a party and go to the funeral. I took my secretary along, a girl named Molly Carroll. I'm leaving for Washington tomorrow. Besides, I'm moving house. So there was a lot of work to do. But I couldn't stand. It was that infernal cemetery in the rain. We must have gone in by the wrong gate. Because we were in a neglected, desolate part of the cemetery where the rank grass grew over the graves. You'll oblige me, Miss Carroll, if you first find out the proper directions about places. We've come in the wrong gate to the cemetery.
2: Well, I'm sorry, Mr. Templeton. I thought
0: that... But your thought doesn't matter now. This is the wrong part of the cemetery. My shoes are absolutely ruined with wet clay.
2: Well, it isn't doing my own shoes and stockings any good either, Mr. Templeton.
0: If there's been any damage to them, Miss Carroll, I'll replace them. You never found me ungenerous now, have you?
2: Well, not exactly ungenerous, no.
0: And I'll pay you the compliment, Miss Carroll, saying that you're the best secretary I ever had.
2: Thank you.
0: Yet you want to leave me.
2: Yes, I want to get married.
0: That's what Mr. Barnes is telling me. And who is this paragon of yours? What does he do? Does he make any money?
2: Well, Frank's a radio technician. He's not very wealthy, I'll admit.
0: Wealthy? A radio technician? I'll bet he doesn't make as much as I pay you. Yet you want to get married.
2: Well, is there anything very strange about that?
0: Yes, if it interferes with your career, if it... Oh, Lord. Look at that.
2: Look at what, Mr. Templeton?
0: Over there, where I'm pointing.
2: You mean that? It's only an old gravestone covered with weeds and brambles.
0: I haven't seen that grave in years.
2: It looks rather neglected.
0: It is neglected, isn't it? Will you go closer, please, and read the inscription?
2: Mr. Templeton...
0: Do as I tell you, please.
2: It says... Let's see if I can get some of these weeds aside. It says... Sacred to the memory of Mary Ellen Cleaver. Born September 5th, 1892. Departed this life March 25th, 1919. Thou shouldst still be adored as this moment thou art. Let thy loveliness fade as it will. If you lower that umbrella, Mr. Templeton, you'll get soaking wet.
0: Sentimental trash. But she always liked it.
2: She always liked it?
0: Mary Ellen Cleaver.
2: Did you know her?
0: Very well indeed. She was my wife.
2: Your wife? But I never knew you were married.
0: Neither does anybody else. Where's my flask of brandy? What have I done with it?
2: It's in your hip pocket, Mr. Templeton, but do you think that's very wise? You've already had more than enough.
0: Whatever I do is wise, Miss Carroll. Well, we were married very young. She was a nice little thing. I was fond of her, yes. But she couldn't have helped me. I'm not a snob, but she wasn't in my class. No style, you know, no manners, no education.
2: Indeed.
0: Could I have introduced her to the friends I was making? No. Wouldn't have been kind to her. She didn't even want to go to the places where I was invited. She'd sit at home and say, what was it like? Did you have a nice time? What was Mrs. So-and-so wearing? And she loved me. I'll put that to her credit. But...
2: You left her?
0: I thought it was the kindest thing to do, yes. She went away. Then I heard she'd had...
2: Had what?
0: Nothing. Doesn't matter. Well, there was a war on. I attended the peace conference in Europe. Never even knew she was dead until I heard some friends had buried her. I always promised to call her up. She said she'd come back to me if I did.
2: You couldn't call her up now, Mr. Templeton, even if you wanted to.
0: No, I suppose not. But I was fond of her. I wish there was something I could do.
2: You could have her grave cared for. Have some flowers put on it.
0: That's it. That's an idea. She'd have liked that. Can you take care of that for me?
2: I'll look after it tomorrow morning, Mr. Templeton.
0: But how will they ever be able to locate the grave? There must be thousands in this cemetery.
2: Well, each grave has a number, you know. It's cut into the stone so you can identify it. This is number 1212.
0: 1212. Sounds like a telephone number, doesn't it?
2: Yes, doesn't it?
0: Meadowvale 1212. Poor girl. I was fond of her.
2: Please, Mr. Templeton, come along and please, no more brandy. You've got a funeral to attend.

0: And then, Wilmot, the night came. And the horror.
1: What horror?
0: Take it easy, man. There's nothing to worry about. You were sitting here in the Cosmopolites Club.
1: Yes, but I wasn't sitting in the club last night. I was on my way home.
0: And why should that scare you?
1: I don't know, but it did. I'd been jumpy all day. That infernal number kept running through my head. Meadowvale, 1212. Have you ever seen my house?
0: Yes, it's that big sham Gothic place on Riverside Drive, isn't it?
1: Yes, big and dark and drafty like a mausoleum. I told you it was moving house to an apartment downtown. But there were some papers there. I had to get out of the safe in the library to take with me to Washington tomorrow. I knew the servants would be gone, of course. But I hoped Mrs. Bloom, that's my housekeeper, would still be there. Then, when I went up the park, about 6:30...
2: Meadowvale, 1212.
3: Templeton, this is a surprise.
1: Sorry to trouble you, Mrs. Bloom. I seem to have mislaid my key. The other could have sworn I had it on the key ring this morning.
3: It's no trouble, Mr. Templeton. Only, I hope you're not planning to spend the night here.
1: No, I'm going to a hotel. Why do you ask?
3: Because they've disconnected everything except the electricity and taken away most of the furniture.
1: I haven't touched anything in the library.
3: No, sir. I told them you said to leave that. But it does seem a pity in a way.
1: What seems a pity?
3: To break up a lovely home like this after all these years.
1: Home? This big, ugly picture gallery?
3: It's been a home to me, sir.
1: Well, I've treated you generously, haven't I?
3: Yes, sir. I'm sorry.
1: I've got several hours' work to do, Mrs. Bloom. A whole safe full of papers to sort over. I'm going to the library and... What's that you're hiding behind your back?
3: I'm not hiding anything, sir.
1: All the same, what is it?
3: It's only a music box, sir. I found it in the attic when the moving men were here. If I hadn't known there were, well, no ladies in your life, I'd have said it belonged to one of them. I love to hear them, sir. May I?
1: Mrs. Bloom.
3: Yes, sir.
1: If you don't want me to smash that music box, turn it off.
3: Yes, sir, I'm sure I'd never.
1: I'm going to the library. If you can find any sandwiches and coffee, bring them.
3: Yes, sir.
1: Excuse me. Same old library. Same old clawfoot desk. There's the Venetian mirror she bought for you. Look at yourself in the mirror, Templeton. Admit you can't face it. Admit you can't work here tonight. Admit you've got to have lights and music and... That's it. Go out for dinner. Telephone Wilmot. If they've let the phone... Oh, yes. Good. Here it is. Hello, hello.
4: Yes, sir. Number, please.
1: I want, Meadowvale 1212.
4: Meadowvale 1212.
1: Wait, what the devil's name am I saying? 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
3: The clock strikes seven.
4: Mrs. Bloom!
5: Templeton, what on earth is the matter?
4: Who's been playing tricks on me?
5: Tricks, sir, I don't understand.
4: Who spoke to me on this phone?
5: But, sir, nobody could have spoken to you on that phone.
4: Nobody could have? What are you talking about?
5: That phone's disconnected, sir.
4: Disconnected?
5: Yes, sir. The man came here this afternoon and took that little metal box off the wall and rolled all the wires up and put everything on the desk there. Said he'd be back tomorrow to take it away.
4: Mrs. Bloom, that's impossible.
5: Look for yourself, sir. You're standing in the middle of the room holding that phone, and the wires don't lead anywhere.
4: That's true.
5: So you couldn't very well have talked to anybody on the phone that wasn't connected? Now, could you?
4: I tell you, I got the operator. I heard it ring. I talked to someone else.
5: Oh? And what did that person say?
4: She said she'd be here to visit me when...

0: Mr. Templeton, what's the matter?
1: And so, Wilmot, that's what happened last night. The phone was disconnected. It was Mary Ellen's voice. There's no doubt about that. Am I out of my mind or what?
2: Before I say anything about that, my friend.
1: Well?
2: Let's hear the end of your story. What did happen when the clock struck seven?
1: I don't know.
2: You don't know?
1: No, I lost my head. Ran out of that house as though the devil were after me. Maybe he was.
2: And since then?
1: I spent the night at a hotel. Today, I've walked past that house 50 times, 100 times, trying to muster up enough nerve to go in. I couldn't do it, but I've got to go in there.
2: Why?
1: It's those papers I've got to take to Washington.
2: Send somebody else to get them.
1: I can't do that, Wilmot. It's confidential information for the government. I've thought of everything. I've even bought a revolver, see?
2: For the love of heaven, man, put that gun away. You want the other club members to think you have gone insane?
1: Then I thought of you. You know all the tricks of fake spiritualists. You've written about it and lectured about it.
2: Which reminds me, by the way, that I'm lecturing before the Acropolis Club in about 20 minutes.
1: You've got to break that engagement, Wilmot.
2: Why?
1: Because you're going with me to my house tonight, now.
2: Oh, that's impossible, old man. Now sit quietly and listen to me. I'll go with you willingly tomorrow morning.
1: That's too late. I'm taking an early plane to Washington.
2: Well, then wait until I can get away from the lecture. Say, around midnight. I'll tell you what I'll do. I'll take a taxi and join you as soon as I can.
1: That won't do. I've got to know the answer now. Do you understand?
2: Aren't you being a little unreasonable about this?
1: Unreasonable or not, I usually get my own way, and I mean to have it now.
2: Well, then I'm afraid you'll have to go to the house alone. Besides...
1: You know, Wilmot, you worry me. You sit there puffing at that pipe and looking at me out of those queer eyes of yours like a young Satan. I've often wondered what you were really thinking about.
2: Since you flatter my intelligence so much, I was wondering whether you'd been quite frank with me.
1: Frank with you how?
2: About your late wife, Mary Ellen Cleaver.
1: What about her?
2: Well, after she left you, something happened that, you don't like to talk about. Was there, by any chance, a child, a son, for instance, or...
1: Did you say a son?
2: Yes.
1: I don't know what you're talking about.
2: Well, then let's agree not to understand each other, shall we?
1: Now, are you coming with me, or aren't you?
2: I tell you, man, I'll get there as soon as I can.
1: All I can think about is the wet red clay in that cemetery, and the dismal grave in the rain, and what her face might look like if she raised the veil, and... What am I going to see in that house? What am I going to see?

0: out of a bygone age. Lightless, black against the stars, surrounded by iron railings and with a path bordered by fir trees leading to the front door. Look, too, with the face of Mr. Patrick Wilmot when that taxi draws near.
1: All right, driver. This is the place.
2: I've been waiting for you, sir.
1: No, you needn't wait. Keep the change.
2: Thank you, sir. Good night.
1: So the front gate is open. And he did go in. And I beg your pardon. I didn't mean to bump into you.
3: Mr. Wilmot.
1: You know who I am.
3: Oh, yes. I've seen you several times at our office. I'm Molly Carroll, Mr. Templeton's secretary.
1: What are you doing here?
3: Well, it's Mr. Templeton.
1: What about him?
3: Well, that's what I want to know. I was out with Frank, that's my fiancé, and when I got home, the girl I room with said that Mr. Templeton had been phoning and phoning all evening. She said he sounded drunk or something. He wanted somebody to go with him to this house.
1: Evidently, I wasn't the only person he applied to. Shall we go in?
3: Yes, but the whole house is dark. Suppose he isn't there.
1: He's there, all right. You don't know men like Bert Templeton.
3: But I'll
1: push the gate wider. Now, straight up the walk to the front door. I've got a flashlight.
3: What are we going to find?
1: Something rather unpleasant. I'd better warn you.
3: How do you know?
1: I have my ways of knowing, Miss Carroll.
3: Oh, look.
1: What is it?
3: That French window to the left of the front door.
1: Yes.
3: It's partly open.
1: Well, there's nothing in that, necessarily. Templeton said he'd lost his key. He might have had to open a window.
3: Oh, that's true, but...
1: So you see it, too, do you?
3: See what?
1: There's a footprint across the sill of that French window. A footprint made in wet clay.
3: It's like the clay of the cemetery.
1: So I should imagine. Will you go in first, or shall I?
3: Into that dark room, I will not.
1: Well, then stay here, please, until I get some lights on.
3: No, wait. I'll go. Let me take your arm.
1: All right, be careful now. Yes, I thought so. This room is the library. And there are more footprints of somebody or something walking in. They lead... Who's there? Who's there?
4: It's only me, sir. Mrs. Bloom, the housekeeper.
1: And what's the idea of standing in a dark room in the middle of the night with what sounds like...
4: It's only a music box, sir. I left it behind along with some other things and came back to get them. I've got my own key. I thought I heard a noise in here.
1: But why aren't there any lights?
4: The electricity's cut off, sir. It was cut off today.
1: I see. If Templeton is here or was here, he must have had some kind of light. If I turn this flashlight on the desk, maybe...
5: Ah!
1: Be quiet, Miss Carroll!
4: What is it, sir? I'm as blind as a bat without my glasses.
1: It's Mr. Templeton. He's lying on the floor beside the desk.
3: Oh, he isn't...
1: No, he isn't dead. His face is the color of putty. I think he's had some kind of stroke. We'd better not take any chances. Mrs. Bloom?
4: Yes, sir.
1: Get outside to the nearest telephone and call for an ambulance. Tell him it's an emergency case.
4: You're Mr. Wilmot, aren't you? But what happened to him?
1: Ask a dead woman.
4: I beg your pardon.
1: Never mind. Hurry.
4: Of course I'll hurry, Mr. Wilmot. What are we going to do?
1: Well, let's have a look around. Templeton seems to have been working at his papers by the light of a couple of candles, which somebody's blown out. We'll relight them. There's the desk. There's all the papers scattered round
3: him. Mr. Wilmot, please. What happened to him?
1: I'll tell you. As he sat there in the dim light of two candles, a ghostly figure appeared at that French window. It wore a long, old-fashioned skirt and a heavy black veil to hide the face. It walked toward Templeton, tracking graveyard clay. It stretched its arms to him like this.
3: Keep away from me, please.
1: Templeton couldn't stand it. He collapsed. And now, before the old housekeeper returns, would you care to hear how the whole trick was worked?
3: Trick? What trick?
1: Have you heard about the ghost voice that talked on a disconnected telephone?
3: Oh, yes. Yes, he said something about it this morning, but I thought he wasn't himself.
1: He wasn't, but he heard it. Remember Mrs. Bloom's story about the telephone man?
3: Yes.
1: They don't send a man round to yank the whole apparatus off the wall, put it on the desk, and say he'll be back for it next day. This man from the telephone company was an imposter.
3: The man from the telephone company was an imposter?
1: Exactly.
3: Oh, look, he's moving his hand. He's trying to open his eyes. Isn't there anything we can do for him?
1: No, there's nothing we can do till the doctor arrives. In the meantime, listen to me.
3: All right. What did this imposter do?
1: He took away the real phone and substituted a spirit telephone. You don't know what a spirit telephone is?
3: No, of course not.
1: It's an old device used by fake mediums. You see a telephone without wires standing on a desk, like that one. You pick up the receiver and talk to the dead. Of course, you never really talk into the phone at all.
3: But if you don't talk into the phone, then...
1: Fixed underneath the desk is a tiny microphone with hidden wires leading to another room in the same house. That microphone picks up every word you think you're saying to the phone. Is that clear?
3: I think so.
1: Now, the dummy telephone is really a low-power radio receiving set. Somebody in another room can talk back to you after hearing what you say on the wired microphone.
3: Then, Mr. Templeton...
1: If Templeton hadn't rung Meadowvale 1212, then rest assured that same number would have rung him.
3: Well, then the scheme couldn't fail either way.
1: But, you see, there's one thing in this matter I haven't got quite clear even yet.
3: And what's that?
1: Tell me, Miss Carroll, just why did you work this whole trick? Why did you try to scare your father to death?
3: My father!
1: Templeton is your father, isn't he?
3: That might be rather difficult to prove, Mr. Wilmot.
1: By George, I admire you.
3: Thanks very much. I'm flattered.
1: Expressionless as ever. Eyes as hard and cold and blue and handsome as... Well, make your own comparisons. But I knew you were guilty, of course, when I heard your fiancé was a radio technician.
3: You can leave Frank out of this.
1: Oh, you have scruples. Have I touched you?
3: Nothing can touch me. Not since my mother died.
1: Your fiancé installed the ghost mechanism and took it away today. He probably thought it was only a joke.
3: He did. I swear he did.
1: And the rest of it was plain enough. Who led Templeton to the wrong gate in the cemetery, past that woman's grave? You did. Who was the only one who could have stolen the key to this house off that key ring he took to the office? You were. You needed that key to come and go as you liked and impersonate the two voices on the phone.
3: Is there any need to go on with this? He killed her, you know.
1: You mean... Templeton killed your mother?
3: Oh, not with a knife or a bullet or poison. All he did was break her heart. And that's no offense in law.
1: Steady now.
3: Well, I've done what I wanted to do. I've torn his whole rotten life to pieces. And there he is, gasping for breath on the floor. And I'm glad. I'm glad. Oh, God, forgive me. He is my father.
1: Does he know you're his daughter?
3: No. No, of course not. When I went to work for him as a secretary... He hadn't even seen me since I was a child. But I got near him. I worked for years to get near him. No. I wish I hadn't.
1: Now, look here. You've got to pull yourself together.
3: Why? Who cares?
1: That's the ambulance coming and maybe the police.
3: What do I care? Tell the police what you like.
1: My dear girl, you don't think I'll tell them anything. I'm merely an onlooker. An amateur Satan who doesn't believe in ghost voices.
5: Mary Ellen, how are you?
3: What's that?
1: Templeton, his eyes are open. He's trying to get up.
5: Mary Ellen.
1: It's as though he could see something that we can't.
3: What's
1: see.
3: That he's got in his hand?
1: It's a revolver. He had one at the club.
3: He's putting it against his chest. I'll stop him.
1: Look out!
3: Oh, he did love her after all. And now he's tried to join her. Oh, don't let him die.
1: It's all right, Molly. You grabbed the gun just in time.
3: If he doesn't die, I'll make it up to him. I swear I'll make it up to him.
1: I tell you now, he's not going to die, but...
5: Mary Ellen.
3: What?
5: Mary Ellen.
3: But what? But what?
5: Mary Ellen.
1: I was just wondering, is there a ghost in this room tonight?

So the clocks chime, the hours dwindle, the traffic roar of the city sinks to a low growl behind twinkling lights. It is midnight when a taxi moves along a certain street towards a certain house.

And so closes The Dead Sleep Lightly, starring Walter Hamden, Susan Hayward, and Lee Bowman. Tonight's tale of suspense. This is your narrator, the man in black, who conveys to you Columbia's invitation to spend this half hour in suspense with us again next Tuesday. Miss Hayward appeared through the courtesy of Paramount Pictures, and Mr. Bowman appeared through the courtesy of Metro-Goldwyn-Mayer Studios. William Spear, the producer, John Dietz, the director, Bernard Herrmann, the composer, conductor, and John Dixon Carr, the author, collaborated on tonight's Suspense.

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16: This morning, my lawyer, Mr. Gurley, said he was trying to get me a reprieve. So I looked it up in a dictionary I got. It says, reprieve, to suspend temporarily the execution of a sentence upon, and relief or cessation from pain or ill. Well, the first part I guess Mr. Gurley can get. He knows all the rules. But the second part, cessation of pain, that's up to me. Maybe when I've spilled it all out and put it out on a table where I can look at it, why I'm hearing about the kid, about Lori, maybe then it'll come. Cessation of pain. I don't know. Anyway, I can try. Okay. Name, Steve Hannibal. My old lady had a namey something, I guess. She read the name Stephen in a book, if she could read, which I doubt. Age 34, health excellent. But wait a minute. You don't want to sell me insurance. Because tonight I'm a state prisoner. 80483, registered in cell 77 of the state penitentiary. That's the death cell. I'm in for murder. I was always the bright boy, but right now, I don't know. I'm mixed up, but good. And not about being here, and not about murder. The pen is my home away from home. Murder, why, in my social set, murder is as common as chickenpox in PS 137. No, it's that last year of honest toil that threw me for a loss. Because I wasn't mixed up at all in the night that Murph and Joe and I blew out of Chicago. That was a minor inconvenience, right in line with the way I'd always lived. Let's see, it was nearly 2 years ago. Murph and Joe and I and the boys had knocked off a payroll. A good, clean job, except for a couple of guys getting hurt fatally. And the Murph was tipped off that one of the boys, he didn't know who, had squealed to the cops. So Murph knew we were hot, and he came up to my room on Madison Street.
17: I'm leaving town, Steve, tonight.
16: Yeah, that's an idea, so am I.
17: Yeah, we better blow, you and me and Joe, huh?
16: And the rest of the boys?
17: Well, I can't take care of everybody, Steve, you know how it is.
16: Sure, I know. You take care of the ones who... you can't get along without. And do your thinking for you.
17: Oh, that ain't it, Steve.
16: Cut it.
17: Well, okay. Well, we got around 20 grand.
16: 23.
17: Yeah, sure, 23. With that dough, we can go down to Florida.
16: Yeah?
17: Yeah, and live down there all winter till the heat's off.
16: You think that's a bright idea, don't you, Murph?
17: Why, sure. Why not?
16: Yeah, we take a big, shiny suite in the Paradise Hotel, pick ourselves some dolls and...
17: Yeah, that's right.
16: Well, it's just what we're not going to do.
17: What do you mean?
16: We're not going to travel first class, spread dough around in places like the Paradise, accompanied by any dolls.
17: And why not?
16: The dough is marked, bird brain. The serial numbers have been written down, and they'll be looking for that kind of dough in places where dough changes hands. Places like the Paradise.
17: Well, we could go to some other place, like a rooming house in St. Pete.
16: Yeah, we could be smart if we put our minds on it.
17: Yeah, like what?
16: Like putting that package of dough out of circulation in a safety deposit box here.
17: You know that's all the dough we got.
16: Sure, but... we can get along without it for the time being. It's worth a little discomfort to beat a murder rap.
17: Okay. Say you're right. But we still have to leave town.
16: We'll leave, Murph, but this is how. I figure they'll never look for you where there isn't a stall shower. So we'll fool them. We'll ride the rails.

0: You can play that nine of hearts, Joe.
1: Huh? Where? Oh, yeah. Yeah, I was just going to.
0: You were, huh? You never saw him. What a guy. Outsmarts himself in solitaire.
2: Hey, it's cold in this boxcar, Steve.
0: Yeah, just pick up a phone, Murph. Tell the management. They'll give you more heat.
2: All right, all right. I just said it was cold.
0: At a time like this, be glad it's cold. Uh-uh, Joe. Mustn't cheat.
1: I wasn't cheating.
0: Oh, new game, huh? Where you slip the card under when you can't play it?
1: So what if I'm cheating? It's my skin, ain't it?
0: You're absolutely right. I wonder how many of the boys have been picked up.
2: Well, I couldn't take care of everybody, Steve.
1: Why, none of them been picked up. Why should they be? Oh, boy, they're three I've been looking for.
0: None of them been picked up. Who's protecting them, Joe? Your fairy godmother?
1: Oh, why would the cops pick them up? They know that Murph used the gun.
2: Huh?
1: They probably guessed Murph was Trigger Man.
2: Why, you did.
0: Shut up, Murph. What else did the cops probably guess, Joe?
1: Well, how would I know, Steve? Honest, I only thought that maybe...
0: Talk, Joe. What else did they guess about me?
1: Oh, nothing about you, Steve. Honest, they...
0: Spill it. Spill it!
1: They knew Murph was Trigger Man and...
2: You squealing dirty
1: and
2: rat,
1: he took
2: you.
1: The dough, no one else. Oh, honest, Steve, I didn't tell them anyone else was on the job. I thought if they picked up Murph, then you and me could... Hey, Steve. Steve, stop Murph.
0: Get back, Murph. Let him finish. Go on, finish.
1: I didn't squeal on you, Steve. Oh, you gotta believe me. Steve, you gotta... Steve, stop Murph. You can't let him... Steve, no, don't!
0: That was Murph being trigger happy. Joe went down sort of slow and quiet, like the movies you see of a parachute settling on the ground. I think he twitched a little. I looked out and saw the train was slowing up and we were coming into a freight yard. And not 50 feet across the tracks, I could see a couple of guys heading our way who looked like railroad dicks. I thought fast, like always. Murph was hot, very hot. And being shy on brains, if they picked him up, he'd lead them to the payroll door like a homing pigeon inside of 24 hours. And I hadn't anything pinned on me for a few years. If anyone took the rap, it would have had to be me. If I ever wanted to smell any share of that 23 grand, and this was a rap I thought sure I could beat. Unluckily, I'd go up for a year for manslaughter, claiming self-defense. Lucky, I bluffed my way out of it altogether. I talked fast to Murph. And when the boxcar stopped opposite those dicks, I had Murph's gun in my hand.
3: How many of you guys in there?
4: Three, mister.
3: Well, pile out, boys. It's the end of the... Hey.
5: What's the matter, buddy?
3: One of those guys has a gun. What are you doing with that gun, brother?
0: I don't know.
3: And what's wrong with the other guy?
4: He shot him. Huh? I was over at the other end, minding my own business, and these two guys were yelling at each other, and he took out...
3: Okay, now drop that gun, mister. I'm coming in. Is he dead? Dead as a mackerel. All right, mister, tell me about it.
0: I don't know what happened. It was his gun. It just went off.
3: Yeah? Did you see it? You over there.
4: I didn't see nothing. I tell you, I was down at the other end of the car, minding my own business. They'd been yelling at each other for hours. I didn't pay any attention till the gun went off just now. Honest, I don't know anything.
3: Okay. Keep your shirt on. Looks like you're in trouble, mister.
0: I tell you, I don't know what happened.
5: Yeah, leave it at headquarters, buddy.
3: Yeah. Maybe you'll remember better at headquarters.
0: I don't know what happened.
3: All right, Dreamy. 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
6: And now Roma Wines bring back to our Hollywood soundstage John Garfield as Steve Hannibal in Reprieve, a tale well calculated to keep you in suspense.

0: I've been in worse spots. The charge was murder, first degree. But I knew I could cut that down. The best thing was to tame Murph loose without checking on him, and Joe was unidentified. I dreamed up a name I said I knew Joe by, read something or other, and it went down all right. And so then I settled down for what might be an extended vacation. A vacation that would earn me half of $23,000. Only one thing bothered me. It seems the town we picked to kill Joe in was going through one of those reform spasms, and the papers were really lathered up. And my case was made to order for them, a crime they could get holy about without stepping on any local toes. While I was waiting trial, they fried me good, and I burned about it. So that's why I didn't exactly clap hands when they told me a reporter was coming in to see me. And I didn't shout hallelujah either when I saw it was a doll. Sharp looking, all right, but still just a doll.
1: Hello.
0: Hiya, chick.
1: You're Steve Hannibal?
0: Yeah.
1: I'm Laurie Ware of the News Press.
0: Uh-huh.
1: I'd like to get your story.
0: Look, sister, your job is writing. If you can't do it alone, you shouldn't have had the job.
1: I mean your side of the story.
0: No, isn't that nice of you to take an interest?
1: Oh, please. I wish you'd listen to me.
0: Go peddle your paper somewhere else.
1: Please.
0: Don't you understand English?
1: Look, I don't blame you for being suspicious of me. You see, I know the papers haven't been fair to you. I know they've been trying your case before it comes to trial.
0: So it happens every day.
1: And I feel sure there's more to this case than has been told. I got a feeling that...
0: You gotta be careful of those feelings, baby.
1: I have a hunch that you didn't do it. Maybe you were framed.
0: So, what if I was?
1: Well, I don't know how much I can do. Except I know that if you have a story, I can get it printed.
0: And that will make all the difference?
1: I don't know. At least when it comes to picking your jury, there'll be some people in this town who haven't made up their minds.
0: Well, there's something in that.
1: Well?
0: Okay. I'll tell you the real McCoy truth.
1: Oh, that's wonderful, Steve. I'll take it down.
0: Well, there isn't much to tell. I was just what the papers call an innocent bystander. I was asleep when it happened.
1: How many men were in the boxcar?
0: Before I went to sleep, there were six or seven. When the shots woke me up, I saw two guys jump off. They were moving pretty slow, then, because the train was coming into the yards.
1: But at the inquest, the police said you were holding the gun.
0: Yeah, sure I was, yeah. The cops yelled at me, and I saw I was holding it. Someone had planted it on me while I was half asleep, and then the old boy in the corner said I'd done it.
1: Yes, he said that you were fighting with...
0: I know, that I'd been fighting with Red. Well, I don't think he meant to frame me, but he kind of got me mixed up with one of the guys who scrammed.
1: That's it, Steve.
0: That's what, baby?
1: If you'd done it, you would have jumped off. You wouldn't just stand there waiting to be arrested with a gun in your hand, or you would have thrown the gun out.
0: Well, they'll claim I didn't have time, but it's an angle.
1: And I'll pound it, Steve. I'll get your lawyer.
0: Yeah, I guess I'll need one.
1: You'll need all the help you can get.

0: What a doll. Sold on me even before she got the pitch. And what made my hand all aces was that the girl could really write. She had the news press giving me more space in the World Series. Well, the other papers had to pick it up. And by the time my trial came up, why, I was local hero number one. An orphan child the whole town wanted to adopt. So no one, least of all of me, was much surprised when the jury filed back into the jury box with their decision.
1: Have the gentlemen of the jury reached a verdict?
2: We have, Your Honor.
1: Will you read the verdict?
2: We, the jury, find the defendant not guilty as charged.
3: Well, I knew it, knew it. Oh, Steve.
0: Well, your work, kitten. What do they say? The pen is mightier than the sword?
3: Oh, I'm so happy I could help, Steve. Well,
0: you don't see me crying, honey. Oh, you want to dance?
3: Yeah, but...
0: Come on.
3: I want to talk first. Have you got a home you're going to or a job?
0: Now, look, kid, you've been Girl Scout enough today. Let's dance.
3: Please tell me, Steve. I'm worried about you.
0: I'm going to winter in California and summer in Maine.
3: You haven't any place to go.
0: See America first. That's my motto.
3: Steve, I don't want to butt in, but... Well, Harry Singles will give you a job.
0: Yeah? Doing what?
3: In the circulation department.
0: You're kidding.
3: Well, it wouldn't be such a good job to start, but I know you could work up, Steve, and you'd like Harry.
0: 9 hours a day, 5 days a week, is that it?
3: 5 and a half days.
0: Steve Annable, punching a time clock. I suppose I'll get a social security number and everything, huh?
3: Don't you have one?
0: Unemployment insurance, income tax? That's a lot of legality.
3: Legality?
0: Skip it, kitten. Let me think. You know, I might just take a whirl at that job.
3: Oh, Steve, I think that's wonderful.
0: It's not so much the job, but you and I have a lot of unfinished business, baby. We can't get it all done in one day. Right now, I want to dance. Come on, baby. That was the old brain working, see? You see, I had counted on drifting, not that it was safe to join up with Murph. I didn't know where he'd gone, but I figured I'd be able to find him when the heat was off. But when Laurie said job, well, it was kind of new angle. I could stay right here in town, pull down enough dough to get by, and maybe a little on the side. It was the safest spot I could possibly be in for a long time. I went down to the newspaper office with Laurie the next morning and was hired. First time in my life such a thing ever happened to me. Harry Singles, he was a sharp guy from any racket. Working with him, I got so I didn't mind. Of course, the hours were very regular, all daytime, and I had to put on a clean shirt now and then. But always I had that 23 grand to think about. And the kid, Laurie, I couldn't have squired a better doll in Chicago, New York, or any place. Only sometimes she made me nervous.
3: Let's not go out tonight, Steve. Let's stay here in my place, huh? I'll cook something.
0: Well, I don't know. It don't seem right.
3: What doesn't seem right?
0: Seeing a doll with class and an apron... Well, I can't get used to it.
3: Oh, you will eventually. After all, you're used to being a working man now.
0: No, don't be too sure, baby.
3: Steve, you know you love it.
0: I don't know. Sometimes I get the itch to move on.
3: Forget the itch, Steve. A rolling stone gathers no moss.
0: Yeah, so they tell me. But I saw some moss once, and I still wonder, what does a stone want with moss anyway? You see what I mean? Laurie kept telling me how much I liked being a pillar of society, so that sometimes even I began to wonder. And then Harry started shoving raises at me and titles. Well, inside of no time, I was a district manager. Then I sat down and I figured the dough angle, and that gave me a shock. Because even if it was legal, I was making more dough week in and week out than I had with Murph and the boys. Well, the Chicago stick-up stayed hot, and I didn't hear from Murph, so I let it ride and kept working. Along about then, the papers were in a lather again over reforms, and the town was crawling with rackets, and Laurie was working on the stories. One night, Laurie was typing a story in a room, and I was in the living room waiting for her to finish.
4: I'll be with you in a minute, Steve. One more paragraph.
0: And that's finished for tonight?
4: Yeah. Finished for tonight. Oh, I have something to show you. Come on in here.
0: What is it? Buying hats again?
4: No. It's a letter I got in the mail. Right here on the desk.
0: Oh, the local wolves are moving in, huh?
4: Much more exciting. Read it.
0: Lay off, or we'll measure you for a coffin. You have 24 hours to quit your job.
3: First time I ever got anything like that. You want to read my answer?
0: Your answer?
3: Yeah, my article for tomorrow morning. I've written all about the note and why it was sent to me.
0: Yeah? Well, why do you figure?
3: Well, there's an out-of-town mobster who's moved in on the local rackets, and he's making a good thing of it. I found out about him 3 days ago, and I've really tracked him down.
0: Yeah, who is he?
3: Well, here he goes by the name of Dude Ringler. But I knew that was an alias. I finally find out that he's a former big-time operator from Chicago. He's wanted there for a lot of things, including murder.
0: Yeah?
3: I'm going to print it in the paper, and he'll be picked up just about the time the papers hit the street.
0: Oh, you told the cops, huh?
3: Not yet. I thought you'd go down with me.
0: And what's the guy's name in Chicago?
3: I don't know all of it. He headed up a gang there. They call him Murph.
0: I got that roller coaster feeling, only worse. I still can't figure it. She was only a half-baked doll moving into territory where anyone would likely get clipped. Why should I care? But something funny happened to me, and she could see it.
3: Steve, what's the matter?
0: Well, you got to lay off, Lori. You got to quit.
3: Because of that ridiculous note?
0: Don't ask me why. Just quit.
3: Well, I certainly won't quit. Don't you see? That's just what he wants me to do.
0: Okay, I'll tell you. I know Murph.
3: You know him?
0: And he's trigger happy. He's a rattlesnake in pants.
3: Well, then that's all the more reason.
0: Listen
3: why
0: to me. I don't know why I'm doing this. I never figured. Well, I never missed figuring percentages before in my life, and I'm going to tell you something. I'm going to tell you before I wise up.
3: What, Steve?
0: You remember when you got my true story when I was up for that murder rap?
3: Of course I remember.
0: Well, that was all a pipe dream, sweetheart. Something for the books.
3: You lied to me? You did kill Red?
0: His name wasn't Red. He was a slimy, evil little punk from a mob I ran with named Joe Tonelli.
3: Mob?
0: And he wasn't killed by me. He was killed by another guy who was in the car. He was killed by Murph. I covered for Murph because he was hot.
3: Steve, then you...
0: Listen.
3: They'll want you for those jobs, too. They...
0: Shut up. I'm listening.
3: What? What is it, Steve?
0: I thought I heard someone in the other room and the door closed.
3: You're just imagining it, Steve.
0: Yeah. I guess I am. This being a squealer takes my skin off.
3: Oh, Steve.
0: But you got the story, baby. Short and sweet. Now, you can do what you want with it. Quit your job and live. Or turn me in, too. What a doll. She cried on the front of my shirt. And then she smiled. And she called Harry Singles with me sitting there and told him she quit. She told him she was getting married the next morning to me, and, well, I played along. Then I left her. And after telling her to button her lip and keep the door locked, I started to go find Murph. Check on the 23 grand and put him wise so he'd lay low. I could see he still needed me to think for him. But there was something wrong. Something very wrong. I felt like I was cracking up. I let it ride until the morning. I was climbing up the stairs to pick up Gloria at 9 on the dot. And for some reason, I was feeling pretty good. Open up, chick. It's me. Open. Hello, Murph. Still trigger happy, huh?
5: Hello, Steve. And you don't have to call me names.
0: You're up kind of early, aren't you, Murph?
5: I was making a little call on your doll.
0: Yeah, I see you was.
5: She wasn't a bad-looking doll, Steve.
0: You didn't have to plug her. She quit her job.
5: Yeah? I didn't know about that. Well, still she knew too much.
0: She wasn't going to use it, Murph.
5: Maybe. You told her about Joe. You shouldn't have done that, Steve.
0: So it was you I heard in here last night, huh?
5: No kidding. You heard me?
0: Yeah, I heard the door close. And you heard me tell her, huh?
5: Yeah. This working legal is giving you bad habits, Steve. But I'll forget it. Come here. Come over here. Just look what she'd have wrote. Dude Ringer, alias Murph. Alias, we don't know how many other names. Wanted in a half a dozen cities for murder, larceny, and kidnapping. That wouldn't have looked good, Steve.
0: She wasn't going to use it.
5: No? Well, don't let it worry you. Well, that's about time we picked that 23 grand. Hey, Hey, what's up, Steve?
0: You shouldn't have put your gun down, Murph.
5: What's eating you?
0: You shouldn't have put it down.
5: Steve, you're nuts.
0: Because I'm going to drill you, Murph. I've always wanted to drill you. And before I wise up, I'm going to do it.

0: That time the neighbors heard it. I didn't care. I kept pumping lead. When they came in, I was standing over Murph holding the gun. Same gun he used to kill the kid. So the cops got me for both of them. Both of them. And for Joe and the payroll job, too. They really thought they hit their jackpot with me. I didn't give them any arguments. It wasn't any use. But see what I mean? I'm mixed up. You see? I've always been a sharp guy. I could have beat the game. Murph was right when he knocked off the kid. She did turn. Well, she did know too much. It's the way things work out in our set. Now, why should I get a case of highs over a doll getting drilled? Well, I can't figure it out. And, well, now I'm trimming my fingernails waiting for Mr. Gurley to get a reprieve. And I'm mixed up about that, too. Because in the dictionary, it's a word that's got kind of two meanings. And the way I feel, they don't mesh. They cancel each other out. To suspend temporarily the execution of sentence upon and relief for cessation of pain or ill. Well, any time now. Hello, Mr. Gurley.
1: Hello, Steve.
0: What's the good word?
1: My boy...
0: Turn your collar on, Mr. Gurley. You're going to talk like that. Spill it.
1: It wasn't any use, Steve. No reprieve. I'm sorry.
0: Uh-huh. So I got until 6 a.m. No reprieve. No reprieve? I wouldn't say that, Mr. Gurley. I draw definition number 2. I get cessation of pain.

0: 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Suspense is produced, edited, and directed by William Spear.
1: Before our star returns to the microphone, let me say a word for Roma Wines, the sponsor of Suspense. 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
0: John Garfield appeared through the courtesy of Warner Brothers Studios and will soon be seen as Al Schmidt in their production Pride of the Marines. Next Thursday, you will hear Mr. Dana Andrews as star of Suspense.
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1: 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In a tale well calculated to keep you in suspense.
3: It can't happen to you. You read about stuff like that in the papers. Girls murdered and mutilated. Drunks left dying in the gutter for the handful of change they had in their pockets. Lonesome old men tortured because some hoodlum gets the idea they're misers with a pot of gold hidden under the floorboards of the shack. Sure, you know it's real, but... it can't happen to you. Oh, you get your fair share of trouble. I've been a professional man here in Los Angeles for 30 years. I've met up with bums and grifters and petty sharpers. They're around in any business. But the viciousness, the real deep-down dirt, that's for somebody else. You do your work and go home to your family. And for a real bang-up evening to break the monotony, you take your wife out to a movie. That's what I did that Saturday night. We'd driven all the way in from the San Fernando Valley to Beverly Hills for a picture Ellie especially wanted to see.
4: Wasn't that a good movie, Joe?
3: Uh-huh.
4: Just the kind I like. Songs and dancing and girls in pretty clothes. Oh, I get so tired of cops and robbers.
3: What's wrong with cops and robbers?
4: Oh, you know what I mean. Murder movies. Honestly, all the policemen stupid and all the crooks sneering out of the corners of their mouths.
3: Yeah, the stuff those Hollywood boys dream up. You'd think the streets were knee-deep in blood and you couldn't hear yourself think for machine guns.
4: Yeah.
3: Well, here we are, honey.
4: You get in first.
3: Okay. All right, Ellie?
4: Well, now, just a second. All right, Joe. Don't forget the gas.
3: I got plenty to take us out to the valley. I'll fill up at Bill's.
4: Be-da. You remember how that song goes, Joe?
3: What song?
4: In the picture. You know, Two on the Moon. The one the boy sang to the girl.
3: Oh, that one. Let's see. Ah, heck, I don't know.
4: Oh, well. We'll be hearing it again on the radio.
3: How about turning it on?
4: The radio?
3: Yeah.
4: Sure.
3: Set her around 1100. We ought to get some news in a few minutes. I'd like to hear whether they caught that fellow.
4: That awful mass murderer?
3: Uh-huh. They spotted him in L.A. this afternoon, but he got away.
4: I know. You told us at supper. It makes you shiver.
3: Don't worry. He won't get away with it. We left the lights of Beverly Hills behind and turned into Coldwater Canyon. It's as quick a way as any to get us across the Hollywood Hills to the valley. It's dark in the canyon, quiet, with mighty little traffic at night. I cut my lights up full and we swept up the side of the ridge. News program came on, but I didn't pay much attention. The fellow was talking about brush fires. They'd already put out one near my place, though they were still patrolling it. We were over the ridge and sliding down to the valley before the program got to the part I wanted to hear.
4: There it is.
3: Pick it up higher, Ellie.
5: And now the latest news on the New Hampshire murderer. 2 weeks ago, Lewis Matrick wiped out an entire family in Greenlee, New Hampshire. Today, he was spotted 3,000 miles from the scene of his crime. At 5:30 this afternoon, a patrolman saw and definitely identified Matrick in downtown Los Angeles.
4: He is here.
5: However, by darting through heavy traffic at the risk of his life, the killer was again able to make his escape. According to neighbors of the slaughtered family, Matrick first appeared in Greenlee about a year ago. From fingerprints in the Noland home, Lewis Matrick has been identified as Lloyd Matthews, ex-convict. He is wanted for questioning in the robbery and murder of a New York storekeeper a year ago.
4: Oh, my.
5: A crime that netted the killer less than $20.
4: Can you imagine?
5: Matrick, or Matthews, is 32 years old, height 5 feet 9 inches, weight 155 pounds. He has blue eyes, light brown hair, nose slanted to the left. When seen this afternoon, he was wearing a blue suit and a gray pork pie hat. He...
4: Awful. Awful.
3: Not pretty, no.
4: And he's somewhere around L.A. this minute. Joe?
3: Hmm?
4: You think it's right us leaving Annie and Bud all alone while
3: we... No, Ellen. Annie's grown up, and Bud's a smart youngster, if I do say so myself. You can't wrap kids in cotton wool.
4: I know. Oh, I'm silly, I guess. Neighbors close all around. All they'd have to do is yell. But what would make a young man do a dreadful thing like that?
3: Could be a lot of things. Maybe he's got a screw loose. Maybe he went nuts over a girl. Maybe he gets a kick out of killing like
6: you
3: some
6: know
3: of...
6: You all the answers, don't you?
4: Oh, Joe!
3: Hey, what the...
7: Keep going. Go on, keep going. I got a gun here and I'll use it. Tell him you.
3: Ellie?
4: Against the back of my neck. I can feel it. Cold.
7: Well, are you going to move?
3: Okay. Okay, brother. Oh. You're the boss.
7: You said it. I'm boss, and remember it. Otherwise, I'll blow a hole through your wife's head. I've had experience in these things.

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1: Harlow, I've got to run. My wife Mary just called up and said someone stole our Autolite resistor spark plugs right out of the engine of our car.
2: Gosh, Hap, I didn't know they were that precious. Skip along.
1: So long.
2: Oh, that Mary. What a girl. She's wonderful. I said to Hap the other day, she's got everything an Autolite resistor spark plug's got. Hap comes right back and says to me, has she got a 10,000 ohm resistor? Does she save me gas and money, Harlow? And then right away he says, tell me this. Does Mary improve radio and television reception? Well, by Cornelius, I couldn't stand it any longer. What's Mary got to do with that, I cried. Nothing, shouts the triumphant Hap. Right, I shout back, but by Cornelius, those sleek, slim, trim, smart, swift-starting Autolite resistor spark plugs have. Why, when it comes to plugs, even mine, there's no plug as good as a set of Autolite resistor spark plugs. And those wonderful wonders are made by the Autolite Company, the marvelous makers of spark plugs, batteries, complete ignition systems, and over 400 automotive, aviation, and marine parts.
0: And now, Autolite brings back to our Hollywood soundstage Fibber McGee and Molly in Backseat Driver, a tale well calculated to keep you in suspense.
3: I drove that car like we were skirting the rim of the Grand Canyon with nothing between us on the bottom but a mile of country air. This was it. The thing that happens to other people. To the ones that end up on slabs in the morgue. But not to me. Not to Ellie. The first car we'd seen since we left traffic swooped down behind us. It passed, but not before the headlights caught our passenger clean in my rearview mirror. He was hunched forward, sitting on the edge of the back seat so he could keep the gun rammed into the nap of Ellie's neck. He had light brown hair, pale eyes, and a nose that slanted. His mouth twitched, jittery. As the car went by, his eyes caught mine in the mirror and flickered.
4: Keep your eyes on the road.
3: Sure, sure. Lose your hat?
4: Bright boy. Like I said, you know all the answers. No, I didn't lose it. I stuffed it down a drain.
3: Still wearing the blue suit, though.
4: I figured it changed pretty quick now. Think yours will fit me?
5: You can have the suit and the car. Just
3: Ellen,
5: let it...
3: Ellen.
5: Joe, it's Matrick.
4: The missus is bright, too.
5: He crawled in here while we were in the movie. Joe, you should have had the car door fixed. You know better.
3: Honey, I meant to. I was going to tend to that tomorrow.
4: Shut up! Let's see if you can both be bright enough to keep your trap shut. Turn left on Ventura. Take the slow lane. And don't try playing no tricks. I've been in this burg before.
3: Okay by me.
4: That's real white of you. Straight out to open country, Mac. Then I'll take the missus up on that offer of the suit and car.
5: What happens to us?
4: Why, you just walk home. What else? Play it safe, and you ain't got a thing to worry about.
3: That was a laugh, that was. Nothing to worry about. That'd kill you. Once we got out into open country, we'd have a chance of walking away from the car. All a murderer can hope for is time. He doesn't leave witnesses around to get the law on his tail. 1 second sooner than necessary.

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0: Sure.
1: Or a sea shanty?
0: If that's your thing.
1: Or pirate metal.
0: This boat trip is going to be interesting.
2: Don't you love it? Oh, it's so good!
0: It feels good to be Boatu. It feels good to Geico.
3: It's a motorcycle cop.
4: Joe, it's young Mike Kennedy. He patrols this stretch.
3: What are you up to? What are you trying to pull?
5: Nothing. The kid's a friend of
3: mine. Think you can get me easier?
5: Well, I warned you. I ain't going alone.
3: You asked for it.
5: Listen, will you? The kid lives near us, practically grew up under our feet. All he wants is to pass the time of day or maybe send a message to our Annie.
3: Yeah?
5: Yeah. You start popping now and we'll all be dead. Keep your shirt on and I'll get rid of him.
3: Okay. But it better be good.
5: I pulled to the curb and Mike came up alongside. He sat balancing the bike between his knees, and the grin on his face was a mile wide. It had worked. At least we were still alive, and Mike wasn't 2 feet away. But where did we go from here? I had to think, but my brain was wet wool. My tongue stuck to the roof of my mouth.
6: Well, what do you know, if it isn't Uncle Joe?
5: Something funny, kid?
6: After all the times you've read us the riot act about observing the letter of the law. Oh, brother, wait till I tell Annie.
4: Mike Kennedy, what's the matter with you? I didn't notice anything wrong.
6: Hi, Aunt Ellie. Nothing much the matter. Just Uncle Joe here proceeding sedately out the boulevard with his headlights up full.
5: Headlights? By golly, that's right. I must have forgotten it, didn't I?
6: You oughtn't to forget those things, Joe. Someday a big bad cop might come along and haul you off to the state. Hey. Is that Annie back there?
5: No, it isn't.
4: It's our new neighbor, Mike, Mr. Anderson.
6: Well, that right? Glad to meet you, sir.
7: Hello?
6: I didn't know there were any vacancies out our way.
5: Well, there weren't until recently. Mr. Anderson has taken over the Charles place.
6: The Charles place? Are you kidding?
5: Nope. Looks like things got too much for old man Charles at last. He's clearing out for good.
6: Kind of sudden, wasn't it?
5: I guess so.
6: Well, that's too bad. For old man Charles, I mean. Mighty nice for Mr. Anderson, though. Good places are hard to find these days. All right, Uncle Joe. I'll let you off this time. Give my love to Annie.
5: Mike!
3: Watch it!
6: Yes, sir?
5: Nothing. Just come see us soon, boy. Always glad to have you.
6: Thanks. I'll be around my next night off. I got a date with Annie. So long.
5: That was that. Mike turned his bike and headed back down the boulevard. The chance had come and gone. But it felt to me like half my mind went off with the boy yelling at him. Must have been half a minute before I could pull myself together and ease back into traffic. Nobody said anything. I didn't dare to, and neither did Ellie. I couldn't see her, but I could feel her holding herself stiff as a ramrod, scared even to turn her head. When two people have lived together as long as we have, each one knows what the other one is thinking. I went back to driving and praying. That and cutting my eyes up to the mirror, just in case there might be a white motorcycle eye following us. There wasn't, of course. Back in the back, I knew he was watching, too. Those flickering eyes darting like lightning between us and the rear window. He was too busy checking to talk. Not that that helped much. Rage and fear were pouring out of him so thick you could have grabbed a hunk of the atmosphere in your hand. It was queer to drive along like that on the crowded highway. Traffic streaming both ways. Lights from drugstores and cocktail joints and eating houses blazing to the sky. And to know if I lifted a finger for help, I'd sign our death warrants. It had to be luck. All luck. There was still a chance I'd get it. The way I figured it, we'd started out with just about enough gas to get us back to Bill's station. When we hit that, the meter ought to show empty. Gas gauge was hidden from me by the rim of the steering wheel, but I was pretty sure I was right. I waited until I saw the red and green lights above Bill's pumps a block and a half away. And very slow and easy, I slumped over for a peek at the gauge. I leaned just too far.
3: Sit up!
5: Sure.
3: What now? What were you looking at?
5: I was just easing the crick out of my neck.
3: Yes, you was. You was looking at the dash. You... Oh, so that's it. Fresh out of gas.
5: Look, I just remembered...
3: Don't give me that. You knew it all along. From now on, you keep your hands on the wheel, Mac.

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1: Turn into that filling station. Get high test gas and fill her up.
2: Hi, Joe.
3: Hi, Bill.
2: Evening, Ellie.
4: Hello, Bill.
2: Oh, evening, sir. Up to the top?
1: Yeah, Ethel.
2: Ethel it is. Here you've been to the pictures, eh?
1: Uh-huh. You people know everybody in the whole valley.
4: We've lived here 30 years, from back when this was just farmland. Of course, we know lots of people.
1: I don't like it. Get the gas and get out.
2: Say, I was up to Mirandy's for supper.
1: That right?
2: Oh, boy, her chili gets better every time. Don't see how it can, but it does. She's saving something for you. Said you'd be around after the show.
4: Oh, my, I saw Miranda this afternoon and told her we'd be by for sure, Joe.
2: That'll be $3.50 on the nose.
1: $3.50.
2: Mm.
1: Thanks, Bill.
2: Yep, same to you.
0: What was all that about?
1: Nothing much.
0: Come on, I got to ask you everything twice.
1: Miranda runs a drive-in up the road a ways. On show nights, we usually drop in for a carton of chili to take home.
4: I just hope she won't call home when we don't show up and get Annie all worried.
0: Wait a minute. Drive-in, you said?
1: Yeah.
0: And this Miranda could start checking on you?
4: I didn't mean it like that,
0: She could call your Annie, and between the two of them, they'd have the cops on the lookout for you before midnight.
1: You're crazy.
0: Like a fox! I ain't kept ahead of the buttons all this time by taking chances. We'll just pick up that chili, Mac.
1: You want to go to Miranda's?
0: Why not? Leave Annie get a beauty sleep. I can cover a lot of ground before tomorrow morning. I ain't eating so good lately, I could use the food, too. And with you and the missus to front for me? What's to worry about?
1: He was right about that. I went back to driving and praying. Miranda's place is one of those goldfish bowls, mostly glass with light pouring out across the space marked for outside service. She saw us pulling up, grabbed a quart carton off the back shelf, and hustled to the door.
5: Here you are, Ellie. I was just saying to Betsy, better fix up that chili, Betsy. It's about time Ellie and Joe was showing up, figuring the distance from Beverly Hills.
4: Thank you, Miranda.
5: Who's that in the back seat? I don't seem to recollect your face, young man. Though anybody will tell you, I never forget a face.
4: Well, this is Mr. Anderson, Miranda. He just came out here from the east.
5: Oh, is that a fact? Say, Joe, you planning to go straight up Ventura home?
1: Sure, why?
5: Oh, don't you do it. Go the back way, even if it does take longer. Mm-hmm. Of course, the brush fire between here and your place is out, but there are still 50, 60 men patrolling it.
0: What's that?
5: Oh, but that ain't nothing to what's going on further out the valley. That new fire's clean out of control. Licking up hundreds of acres. Well, they've been sending truckloads of firefighters past here all evening. And the road's blocked for miles, For miles, they tell me. And all them poor ranchers losing their homes. Being from the east, you wouldn't understand. But brush fires is awful things once they get out.
0: Thanks. Start moving. We take the back way to your house.
4: To our house?
5: What say? Oh, you staying with Ellie and Joe?
0: Until I can get into my own place. What are we waiting for?
1: Night, Miranda.
5: Well, goodbye. Be sure you come see me, Mr. Anderson. I'll be looking for you.
1: So there it was. We weren't going to the country. We weren't going to be left to rot at the foot of a cliff or buried deep in brush. No, we were going home. Home to the kids. Taking a murderer with us. I still couldn't see Ellie, but I could feel her tensing up, tight as a pulled drawstring.
4: Mr. Matrick, you didn't mean what you said, did you, about coming home with us?
0: You know a better place I can hide out till the road's open?
4: But it wouldn't be safe. We've got neighbors close all around. If somebody sees you...
0: Nobody'll see me. Nobody better.
4: Joe, couldn't we get around the fire?
1: Yeah, that'd be better. We could try. There are other roads through the valley. Listen, Matrick, we'll nose around and find a way through somehow.
0: Cut it out. You heard the old biddy. Hundreds of acres burning. Firefighters, cops. Get off the highway. We're going home.
4: No, I won't have it. Joe, you stop the car right here.
0: Shut up.
4: You heard me, Joe. I won't have him in my house, not with Annie and Bud.
0: I said shut up!
1: For Lord's sake, Ellie.
4: It doesn't matter about us, but the kids, I won't let him...
0: One word out of you!
4: Joe, stop!
1: Ellen, hush.
4: Oh, Joe.
1: Don't say another thing. I'm sorry, honey. Matrick's the boss. You gotta do like he says.
0: That's telling her. Sure, do like I say and everything will be rosy. You got no call to worry about the kids. I like kids. As long as nobody gives me the brush off. We'll wake them up soon as we get home. And you and Miss Annie can fix up a chilly supper for us. We'll have us a picnic. And then, as soon as the fire's out, we'll all take a trip to the country. Another picnic, huh?
1: You keep going. As long as you're breathing, you keep going. Even when it looks like there's no way out, you hang on by your toenails. We poked up and down those black valley streets that twist and turn and sometimes wind up in dead ends. Ellie stopped crying after a while. She slumped down with her head rolling on the seat back, limp as a rag doll with the stuffing leaked out. It took a long time, but it had to come to an end. I saw the bulk of the house looming up. There was light sneaking around the edges of the blinds up in Annie's room. She wasn't asleep after all. She'd be sitting up in bed, maybe plastering red stuff on her fingers and dreaming about the date with Mike. Bud's room was dark. He'd be wrapped in covers like in a cocoon and dreaming. Whatever boys dream, I couldn't remember. I pulled up to the concrete walk I'd poured with my own hands before there was any Annie or Bud. And I cut the lights. In a second or two, my eyes got used to the dark. I could make out the high hedge Jelly planted around the place and the roof rising up beyond it.
0: Out, missus. Base the house. Now you, Mac. Slide out the same side. Stand beside her.

0: walked to the door. Slow and no funny business. I'm right behind you.
1: Look out, Joe!
2: Why, now, now! I'll tell you!
1: Hold him, boys!
3: It's okay, Mike. Got him.
4: You all right, Uncle Joe? Aunt Ellie?
2: Ellie. Mm-hmm. Ellie, honey. You all right?
5: All right, indeed. Smacked flat on my face on a concrete walk and you falling on me.
4: Nothing wrong with her.
2: That's my girl.
5: Oh, well, don't just stand there. Help me up.
2: Here you are.
5: Oh, I've got to get in the house before the kids come busting out here. I won't have them mixed up in this.
2: Well, how's he doing, boys?
6: Got him through the gun hand on the right shoulder. See?
0: A lucky shot, copper. If you weren't lucky, you'd all be cold meat now.
4: Maybe. Matrick, isn't it, Uncle Joe?
2: That's him. Miranda scribed him to you, eh?
4: The old girl didn't miss a trick. She even knew you were taking the back way home. You left a clear trail, Uncle Joe. Slick work.
2: I had to get him out of the car before the fireworks started. Ellie didn't stand a chance. She helped, though. Ellie catches on quick.
4: I'll bet.
2: A mean guy like Matrick. Make him think you don't want to do something, and he'll break his neck doing it. I let on I was trying to run out of gas. That got us to Bill's. Then we both made out there was no sense going to Miranda's, so we got bullied into going to Miranda's. It was 1,000 to 1 she'd run off at the mouth about the brush fires and scare him into hiding out. After that, all Ellie had to do was turn on the hysterics. He was dead set on coming here.
0: Bright boy, like I said.
2: Bright enough. You did all right, too, Mike. I was watching the rearview mirror all the time you were tailing us, but you never showed.
4: You knew I was there, though. When one officer starts double-talking another officer, he wants to know why.
0: Officer, double-talk. You never said a thing to him except that I'd bought some place out here.
4: Yeah, the Charles place.
2: Poor old man Charles. In a tough spot and moving out for good.
0: Well, what's wrong with that?
2: Matrick, didn't anybody ever tell you it wasn't smart to take up with strangers? Maybe I'd better introduce myself. The name's Charles. Joe Charles. Detective, homicide. Tonight I was off duty and was just taking my wife to a movie.

0: Thank you, Fibber McGee and Molly, for a splendid performance.
1: Why, thank you. Yeah,
2: thanks very much, Bud. We're not used to doing a show with a gun stuck in our backs.
1: No.
2: We're used to doing them with Jack Benny breathing down our necks. And vice versa. But that guy over there, he looks familiar.
1: Why, dearie, that's Mr. Wilcox.
2: Old Waxy himself? The guy that sells Johnson's Wax on our Tuesday show?
1: Not Waxy on Thursdays, dearie. Sparky.
2: Sparky, eh? Well, what do you know? Hey, Junior.
3: Hello, Fibber. Hello, Molly.
1: Hello, Mr. Wilcox.
3: Say, you two were terrific tonight. Tell me, did you drive over from Wistful Vista?
2: Uh-oh. Molly, I'm afraid to answer that.
3: Because if you did, I hope your car had Autolite resistor spark plugs.
2: See what I mean?
3: And listen, pal, if I were you, I'd stop and see an Autolite serviceman on the way home. That old bull
2: of yours...
3: Waxy,
2: I mean Sparky, you don't have to tell me where to stop. I stopped on the way over. Why, those masterful miracles of manufacturing magnificent...
1: Oh, now, McGee, that's Mr. Wilcox's story. 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
0: Just a minute, Fibber and Molly. Don't go away.
2: Oh, that's right. You want us to say that word.
0: If you please.
1: Oh, yes. Well, go ahead, McGee.
2: No, you say it, Molly.
1: Well, why don't we both say it then?
2: Okay. Well, I know you're going to want to hear radio's outstanding theater of thrills next week. Because Charles Laughton is going to be on the program.
1: Yes, and in a famous story by John Collier called Demortius. And it's another gripping study in...
2: Suspense.
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15: suspense.
16: My roomer, Mr. Armstrong, tried to warn me that morning he left on his business trip. I remember we were just finishing breakfast, and he was rather in a hurry.
17: I don't care what you say, Mrs. Gillis. I just plain don't like it. You're alone here in the house all day, there are no close neighbors, and after all, you know nothing about the man.
16: Good gracious, Mr. Armstrong, you'd think I was a pretty young thing of 20 to hear you tell it.
17: And another thing, it seems very strange to me that a young man should be job hunting from door to door this day and age. Why, there are plenty of jobs to be had.
16: That's just why it's so difficult to find help these days. You're a worrywart, Mr. Armstrong. Now that I've found someone to do my heavy work, I'm not going to let your silly notions change my mind.
17: Well, all the same, though, I'm not leaving the house this morning till I get a look at the guy.
16: I remember I kept worrying about poor Mr. Armstrong missing his train because it was getting to be 9 o'clock. He dried the breakfast dishes for me, and as he talked, he kept looking out of the window toward the long driveway.
17: Hey, here he comes. What? I guess I needn't have worried.
16: Mr. Armstrong was smiling, for he'd seen my young man who was coming up the driveway, and I smiled, too. Even I had forgotten what a meek, harmless-looking lad he was. Why, he would hardly be called a man at all, I thought.
17: So that's the critter who's been causing me all this mental anguish.
16: There, you see, you and your silly ideas.
17: Well, the little guy's not strong enough to keep a regular job, I suppose.
16: Why, I believe Sarah's getting some of your foolish notions, Mr. Armstrong.
17: There now, Sarah. I'm sorry that we made you nervous about him. Why, if you could see the guy...
16: Shh, he'll hear you. Good morning, lad. I've been expecting you. This is my roomer, Mr. Armstrong. I don't believe you told me your name.
18: I'm Howard Wilton, ma'am.
17: Hello, Howard. How are you? I'm glad you've come. I know you'll be a great help to Mrs. Gillis here, and you'll be company, too. Well, I'm off, Mrs. Gillis. Take care of yourself. I don't think you'll have much trouble.
18: I don't think your dog likes me, Mrs. Gillis.
16: Of course she does. She's just getting a little old and peevish.
18: Oh.
16: Come along now, Howard. I'll show you where to hang your coat.
18: Oh, yes. I always like to hang my coat up.
16: He followed me into the closet storeroom at the back of the house. And I handed him a clothes hanger and a rough, heavy apron, which I kept for cleaning help.
18: Is this apron clean, Mrs. Gillis?
16: Why, of course it's clean. No one's worn it since it was laundered last.
18: There are spots on it. See?
16: Spots? Here, let me look. Why, that's paint. No dirt and dried paint, son.
18: If you don't mind, I'd rather not wear it.
16: What will you wear, then? You didn't bring other clothes.
18: I'm a neat worker, Mrs. Gillis. You needn't worry about my clothes.
16: I turned, and the light hitting his face from the small window made him look so different. I was startled for a moment, and then I thought, you're a silly old woman, Mrs. Gillis. And then I smiled.
18: Are you laughing at me, Mrs. Gillis?
16: Why, no, son. I was laughing at myself. Come along. Let's get started now. He'd only been at the den floor a short time when I heard him walk back to the closet storeroom. Can I help you, son?
18: Going after my coat, Mrs. Gillis. I don't like it being out there in the storeroom. It's a breeding place for moths, you know.
16: Now, son, it takes longer than that for moths to do any damage.
18: Mrs. Gillis, perhaps you won't think it's quite so amusing when I tell you that it's my best and only coat.
16: I didn't mean to hurt your feelings, lad. Where would you like to put it? In the kitchen, perhaps?
18: No, the cooking fumes wouldn't be good for it. I'll take it right in the den with me. That is, if you don't mind.
16: Go right ahead, Howard.
18: If you don't mind.
16: Suddenly, I was thankful that there was a phone. He was such a peculiar boy. I wasn't really alarmed. Not then, I wasn't. Still, it was good to know the phone was there and that old Sarah was still in the kitchen asleep. I went on about my own work that morning, but several times I went into the den to have a look at him. He wasn't doing much, I could see that. He seemed to keep polishing one small square in the corner of the room. Is there anything you need, Howard? Howard?
18: I won't be spied upon, Mrs. Gillis. I won't put up with that.
16: See here, lad, I think we must have gotten off on the wrong foot. I'm not spying on you.
18: Now, why do you keep popping in like that? Would you like me to go faster? Would you like me to spill out my life's blood for you here on the floor? Is that what you're after?
16: Howard, are you well? Are you well enough to work?
18: Of course I'm well. If only you'd quit bothering and pestering and questioning me. Is it too much to ask?
16: Howard, son, I'm interested in young men. I had two boys of my own. They were in the service. See, that's Bill on the desk there. He was a Marine. And on the table there, that's Dennis. He was in the infantry.
18: So, that's why you hate me. I see it all now.
16: Hate you? Why, whatever gave
18: yes,
16: you...
18: Yes, you hate me. I could tell it the moment I walked into your house this morning.
16: But Howard...
18: You hate me because I'm young and I wasn't in the service like your boys.
16: Why, it never occurred to me. You must know I was grateful when you came looking for
18: grateful.
16: Work.
18: Grateful? You resented me. The only reason you have me here is to work my life's blood away, to punish me for not being in the service, just because your sons were in the service and I wasn't.
16: Son, you're ill. Let's put the work away now. I'll make you a cup of tea.
18: Oh, you don't want me to do the job. Is that it? You're like the army. There was a job to be done, and they wouldn't let me in. Now you'd like me to stop in the middle of this.
16: I only want you to do whatever will make you feel better.
18: Well, leave me alone, then.
16: Very well.
18: Mrs. Gillis?
16: Yes?
18: I'll tell you why I wasn't in the army, if you insist.
16: I don't insist at all, Howard.
18: If you must know, I'll tell you. They said there was something wrong with my mind.
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19: I had a very embarrassing experience at New Year's Day dinner.
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19: Well, the whole family was there, you see. 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
19: 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By Cornelius, the pantry was where I finished my New Year's dinner.
20: Well,
19: can you imagine my own relatives doing a thing like that to
20: well,
19: me?
20: Well, that certainly was a dirty trick, Carlo, but quiet. Here's suspense again.
15: And now, Autolite brings back to our Hollywood soundstage Miss Ethel Barrymore and Mr. Gene Kelly in To Find Help. A tale well calculated to keep you in suspense.
18: I just thought maybe you'd like to know, Mrs. Gillis. They said there was something wrong with my mind.
16: The first thing that I thought of when I reached the hallway was the phone. But it was in the den with Howard. I ran quickly to the back door, but it was locked, and the key wasn't in its usual place. The front door was locked, too. Then I heard a crash. It came from the den. I rushed in to find Howard peacefully polishing away at the same spot. He hadn't moved an inch. He didn't look up at me. Then I saw the phone, which had fallen to the floor beside him. But it hadn't just fallen. The wires had been torn out of the wall.
18: The phone, Mrs. Gillis. It fell.
16: But the wires...
18: I suppose you think I ruined your phone.
16: The wires...
18: That happened when it fell to the floor.
16: It couldn't
18: It happened when it fell to the floor.
16: But...
18: I don't suppose you'll be able to use it anymore. Not for a while, anyway.
16: No, I don't suppose I will. Sarah, here, Sarah, Sarah.
18: Mrs. Gillis.
16: Yes.
18: Are you looking for your dog?
16: Yes, yes, I haven't seen her all morning. She was in the kitchen.
18: Well, she's not there any longer.
16: I know. Where is she, Howard?
18: Where is she?
16: Yes, where is she?
18: She's gone.
16: Gone. If you've harmed her...
18: She didn't like me, you know.
16: See here, I've put up with enough. You tell me where my dog is, or...
18: Or what, Miss Gillis?
16: You'll do
18: what, Mrs. Gillis? What will you do?
16: Sarah!
18: She's gone,
16: Sarah.
18: Mrs. Gillis. I told you that.
16: You've harmed my dog.
18: Have I?
16: You killed her. Poor old Sarah, who never heard a thing.
18: She would have hurt me.
16: You're bad, Howard. You're wicked. You're a coward.
18: I'm not a coward, Mrs. Gillis. Cowards are afraid to kill.
16: Only a coward would kill a poor old dog.
18: If I were a coward, I'd be afraid of you. And I'm not afraid of you.
16: You let me out of here.
18: I have strong hands, Mrs. Gillis. My fingers are like steel.
16: I've never harmed you.
18: No, and Sarah didn't either, but she would have if I hadn't harmed her first.
16: Let me out of here.
18: You're getting very noisy, Mrs. Gillis. Perhaps if I locked you in here, you'd calm down a bit.
16: Howard! And I heard the key turn in the lock. For a moment, I had the feeling of unreality. Was this really happening? But I found out soon enough that it wasn't a dream, for the dim light from the little square window picked up a limp, lifeless object in the corner among the dusty mops. I knew without looking further what it was. Poor Sarah. Sarah, who'd never harmed a soul. I don't know how long he kept me there. I could hear him moving about the house, but he finally came. He spoke to me through the door.
18: Have you calmed down, Mrs. Gillis?
16: Yes, Howard. Let me out.
18: Why?
16: Because it's warm in here. Because I want to get out.
18: You were looking for your dog, weren't you?
16: Never mind about that, Howard. Let me out.
18: Mrs. Gillis? If I kept you in there, you wouldn't be able to spy on me ever again.
16: I won't spy on you, Howard. Let me out.
18: You know what I've been doing, Mrs. Gillis?
16: No.
18: I've been doing your den floors, just like you asked me to.
16: That's fine, Howard.
18: It was fine, being able to work peacefully. Knowing that you were someplace where you couldn't bother me.
16: I won't bother you, Howard.
18: It was very peaceful. Nobody to bother me.
16: Let me out, Howard.
18: Will you promise to do as I tell you?
16: I promise.
18: Anything?
16: Anything.
18: Very well, then. Now, no tricks.
16: No.
18: Feel my hands, Mrs. Gillis. Are they nice hands?
16: Yes, they're nice hands.
18: You haven't felt them. Did your sons have as nice hands as these?
16: No. No, they didn't.
18: But they didn't have any trouble getting jobs, did they? I'm just as good as they were, you know.
16: Of course you are, Howard. Wouldn't you like some food, lad? You haven't eaten all day, you know.
18: Some food would be good.
16: Yeah, let me fix you some.
18: Mrs. Gillis? A woman I worked for once said my hands were weak.
16: She did.
18: She soon found out, however.
16: Here now, lad, I have some nice cold roast in the icebox.
18: I taught her a lesson.
16: It'll only take a minute to fix some salad.
18: Were your son's hands strong, Mrs. Gillis?
16: Not as strong as yours, Howard. I'll set the table right away.
18: Mrs. Gillis, feel my hands again. They're like steel, you know.
16: Mm-hmm. finally managed to get some lunch on the table. Howard sat beside me. He didn't say much, and he ate very little. I tried to appear casual, to engage him in conversation, anything. Do you work often, Howard?
18: Not often.
16: Do you have trouble finding jobs?
18: People are anxious to find help these days. Weren't you?
16: Yes, to find help.
18: Mrs. Gillis? They're looking for me.
16: Who, Howard?
18: I don't know exactly. People I worked for last, I guess.
16: Was that here in this town?
18: No, it was another town. Everyone was looking for me, so I went away. It's horrible to be spied upon, Mrs. Gillis. Do you know what it is to be spied upon?
16: No, no, I don't.
18: Would you like to know?
16: No, I wouldn't, Howard.
18: I think I'll spy on you the rest of the day. Then you'll know how it feels.
16: No, no, please, Howard. Whatever it is you want, take it and go away.
18: There's nothing I want, nothing. I only want to stay here with you.
16: I can't stand it, Howard. I can't. I'm an old woman. Please go away. Leave me alone.
18: I'm not going away, Mrs. Gillis. There's still a job to be done. I'll go away after I've done everything that's to be done.
16: Howard, I have some money here in the kitchen cabinet drawer. It's a great deal. I'll give it to you.
18: I don't want your money, Mrs. Gillis.
16: Then go away.
18: That would be foolish. Then you'd tell on me.
16: No, I wouldn't. Really, Howard, go away and I'll never tell a soul that you've been here.
18: I don't believe you. And I don't trust you. There's only one way of being certain that you won't tell.
16: My heart jumped when I looked out the window. I saw it was the milkman.
18: Tell him to go away.
16: I can't. I've ordered some extra things.
18: Then go into the storeroom until he goes.
16: I can't, Howard. He knows I'm here. He'll expect me to pay him.
18: You promised to do as I told you.
16: And he pulled open the cabinet drawer. I saw him take a knife out.
18: Now, will you tell him to go away?
16: Howard, if I tell him to go, he'll think something's wrong. Then you'll get caught for sure.
18: All right, Mrs. Gillis. Take whatever you've ordered, but if you pull any tricks, you'll be sorry.
16: Just a moment.
0: Good afternoon, Mrs. Gillis.
16: Good afternoon.
0: A lovely day, isn't it?
16: Yes, it is.
0: Mrs. Gillis, I think I have good news for you.
16: You have?
0: Yep. Beginning the first, the company's taking on some more help. And in the future, your deliveries will be made in the early morning.
16: That's nice.
0: I don't believe you ever did like these late deliveries, did you?
16: I never really minded.
0: If all of our customers were like you, Mrs. Gillis, it wouldn't be such a bad world. Here you are. 1 quart of milk and a pint of half and half. Goodbye, Mrs. Gillis.
16: The extra things. You forgot them.
0: The extra things?
16: Yes, the extra things. Now, don't tell me you've forgotten them. The eggs and the butter.
0: Okay, I'll get him right away.
18: Mrs. Gillis, I'm going to give you one more chance. When he comes back, you're to get rid of him, do you hear? And if you give me away, I'm going to kill you. I'll kill you before he can get inside this house, and I don't care what they do to me.
16: I won't give you away, Howard. I'll only pay him. I have to do that.
18: Shut up. And remember...
0: Here you are, Mrs. Gillis.
16: Thank you.
0: Anything else?
16: No, that's all.
0: Mrs. Gillis, I was going to say...
16: I'm sorry, I can't stop. I can't talk today. I'm very busy.
18: You're very clever, aren't you, Mrs. Gillis?
16: What do you mean?
18: You thought you were going to put something over on me, didn't you?
16: I sent them away, didn't I?
18: The extra things you ordered. There weren't any.
16: Yes, there were. You saw him. You heard him.
18: He didn't know what you were talking about.
16: The milkman had returned. He stood outside the window. Howard looked at me. I saw his knuckles grow white as he clutched the knife.
18: This is your last chance. Get rid of him.
16: I will, Howard. I will.
0: I'm sorry to bother you again, Mrs. Gillis, but you forgot to pay me. Oh. That is, unless you want
16: no,
0: to...
16: No, yes, I'll pay you. Here you are.
0: Sorry I had to bother you, Mrs. Gillis. But you see, this is the day I have to come.
16: Yes, I'm busy. Can't you see that I'm very busy?
18: Tell me when he's gone, Mrs. Gillis.
16: I stood by the window and watched. He got into his truck, then he drove off.
18: So that was your scheme, was it? So you wanted to give me away.
16: He's gone now, Howard.
18: You thought he'd save you, didn't you?
16: No, I sent him away like you asked me.
18: Do you know what would have happened to me? Do you?
16: No.
18: They would have taken me away.
16: Howard, leave me alone.
18: I'm going to punish you.
16: No, Howard. I've been punished enough.
1: No, you haven't.
16: Yes. He was standing very close now. I knew he still held the knife. Suddenly, everything was black. I slipped to the floor. When I came to, I was on the kitchen floor. My head throbbed. Then I remembered everything. But where was he? And I heard a sound, a soft, swishing sound. Seemed like hours before I could bring myself to move. And suddenly, the hall clock began to strike. Why, it was 5 o'clock. I'd been unconscious for longer than I'd thought. The room had already turned dark in the late afternoon light, but I could see him now. He stood in the middle of the room. He was pushing my heavy floor polisher back and forth, back and forth. I tried to close the door quietly, but he looked up. He saw me.
18: What time is it, Mrs. Gillis?
16: About 5.
18: Well, I guess I'll call it a day now. I've done a nice job, haven't I?
16: Yes, Howard. Very nice.
18: I think I'll be going now. Doesn't it shine nicely, Mrs. Gillis?
16: Yes. Yes, it does.
18: Is it worth $5 to you?
16: Yes, Howard.
18: I have nice hands, haven't I, Mrs. Gillis?
16: Yes, Howard, you have. Here, take the money.
18: Thank you. It's a pity they have to be used to polish floors.
16: You've done such a good job, Howard. I'm going to give you a few extra dollars.
18: Thank you. Will you be needing me tomorrow, Mrs. Gillis?
16: No, thank you, Howard.
18: The door's locked, Mrs. Gillis.
16: Yes, Howard. Do you have the key?
18: Yes. Yes, I do. I just remembered. I just remembered a lot of things. Mrs. Gillis, there's someone at the door.
16: Yes, Howard. Will you open it?
18: Should I?
16: Yes, Howard. You have the key.
18: I have? Oh, is this it, Mrs. Gillis?
16: Yes, Howard. Open the door. Open the door, Howard. Open it.
18: All right, Mrs. Gillis.
21: I'm Mr. Stevens from the phone company. Your phone's been reported out of order.
18: Mrs. Gillis, is your phone out of order?
16: No, no, there must be a mistake.
21: Well, that's strange. We've had several reports. Maybe I better run back and check my books.
16: Now, just a moment, Mr. Stevens. Could you do me a favor?
21: Why, certainly.
16: This boy...
18: Mrs. Gillis.
16: This boy, he's worked here all day. He's done a good job, but I don't think he's well.
18: I'm all right, Mrs. Gillis.
16: But you're tired. Aren't you tired, Howard? Doesn't your head ache?
18: Yes. Yes, I am tired, and my head does ache.
16: Well, maybe Mr. Stevens will be kind enough to drive you to the car line. Well,
21: I'd be glad to, Mrs. Gillis, but I can't wait long.
16: Right away, and I'll go along, too. I have some marketing to do. And, Mr. Stevens, as long as you're here, would you mind checking the phone just to make sure?
21: Well, of course.
16: I'll show you where it is.
18: Can I show him, Mrs. Gillis?
16: No, Howard, you wait here. We'll be right back. I moved quickly toward the den. Mr. Stevens followed me. Once inside, I closed the door behind me. He spotted the torn wires at once.
21: Say, this phone.
16: Shh. It's that boy. That man. He's dangerous. Drive us to the police station as fast as you can.
21: Well,
16: Before he could reply, I opened the den door and went out into an empty room.
21: Say.
16: Howard! He's gone.
21: Yeah, it sure looks that way.
16: No, no. You've got to find him.
21: But, Mrs. Gillis, if you were afraid of...
16: You don't understand. He's angry with me. He wants to kill me. And now he's hiding here somewhere. When you go, he'll come out and kill me.
21: Oh, say that, ma'am. Take it easy. You're getting yourself all worked up.
16: You don't believe me.
21: Well, look, Mrs. Gillis, maybe I better run down to the corner and phone for somebody.
16: No, you can't leave me. I'll go with you.
21: Well, sure, if it'll make you feel any better. My car's right outside in the driveway.
16: Yes.
21: Come on.
16: Yes, and we'll call the police. I'll come and get him.
21: Sure, whatever you say. He looked like a nice enough young fellow, though. Are you sure that he...
18: Were you looking for me, Mrs. Gillis?
16: Why, yes, Howard, I was. Are you ready to go?
18: Yes, I'm ready. I just thought I'd wait in the car.
21: Sure, sure. All right, Mrs. Gillis. You get in the back here. Yeah?
16: Thank you.
18: It's very kind of you to do this for me. I'm very tired.
16: Just relax, Howard. We'll take care of you.
21: All ready?
16: All ready, Mr. Stevens.
18: Mr. Stevens. Huh? Don't you think I have nice hands?
21: Why? Yes, I guess so.
18: Yes. They're strong hands, too. Very strong.

0: Thank you, Gene Kelly and Ethel Barrymore, for a splendid performance. Our stars will return in just a moment.
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4: It's always a pleasure to appear on Suspense, but it was especially wonderful playing opposite a truly great lady of the stage and screen, Miss Ethel Barrymore.
5: Why, thank you, Gene. 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
4: Well, that's the specialty of Suspense, Miss Barrymore. 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For instance, next week, Radio's Outstanding Theater of Thrills presents Danny Kaye in a new kind of role for him. He plays a murderer in a story titled The Two Perfect Alibi, and you can be sure it's another gripping study in
0: Suspense.
1: Gene Kelly can currently be seen in the Metro-Goldwyn-Mayer All-Star Technicolor Musical Words and Music, based on the lives and music of Rogers and Hart. Ethel Barrymore may currently be seen in the David O. Selznick production Portrait of Jenny. Tonight's Suspense play was by Mel Dinelli, with music composed by Lucian Morawek and conducted by Lud Gluskin. The entire production was under the direction of Anton M. Leader. Next Thursday, same time, hear Danny Kaye in The Two Perfect Alibi.
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0: Suspense. Autolite and its 96,000 dealers present Mr. Van Johnson in The Defense Rests, a suspense play produced and edited by William Spear.
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2: 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Oh, a reminder, suspense on television may be seen on many stations throughout the country every Tuesday night.
0: And now, with the defense rests and with the performance of Van Johnson, Autolite hopes once again to keep you in suspense.
4: A People versus Robert Tasker. The defendant charged under the indictment with murder in the first degree.
5: Is counsel for the defense prepared to proceed?
6: I am, Your Honor.
5: Very well, Mr. Krieger.
6: Your Honor, if the court please. I think it's fitting that for a moment I should speak openly to Your Honor and to the jury on a matter which has a substantial bearing on this case. I refer to the rather unique relationship existing between myself and the defendant, Robert Tasker. It is true that in my interest in him and in his fate is far greater than the normal interest of a lawyer in his client. This interest might reasonably be described as fatherly. And yet I ask Your Honor and the gentlemen of the jury to think of me in all fairness and without bias, simply as a lawyer defending his client.
7: I am sitting in a courtroom on trial for murder. As Mr. Krieger, my lawyer, stands there now telling the judge and the jury about me and about him, I can't help thinking that if it weren't for him, I wouldn't be here today. And thinking what an irony it is, too, because Mr. Krieger is the only friend I've ever had in the world. I'm an ex-con. My sentence was for 10 years. After I'd been there about a year, I began to write. Just short stories, little things. I had lots of time. Finally, I sent one to a magazine, and they published it. Mr. Krieger happened to read it. He wrote to me. Then he came to see me. He remembered my case. He said he'd try to help me. Then one day, I was called to the warden's office.
8: Hello, Robert.
7: Hello, Mr. Krieger.
8: Robert, I've got some good news for you. I've got your parole. You're free. Well, you happy?
7: Sure, it's just that I still don't quite believe it.
9: It's official, Tasker. Here are your papers.
7: Papers? That'll make everything easy, won't it, Warden? Passport to a brilliant future, ex-con.
8: Robert, I know it's going to be a little hard to adjust at first, but there's a job in my office.
7: Thanks, Mr. Krieger, but I don't want charity, even from you.
8: Oh, it isn't charity, Robert. I need a clerk in my office, or I wouldn't have offered you the job. You don't have to stay if you don't want to, but you'll be doing me a great favor if you try it.
7: Well, I guess I owe you at least one favor.
9: Well, Tasker, goodbye and good luck. Just remember that what's happened up here is water over the dam. Don't hold any grudges.
7: I don't hold any grudges, Warden. There's one man I hate, that's all.
8: A man you hate, Robert?
7: His name is Arthur Hines, and I hate him. It's simple as that.
9: Forget it, son. Hines was DA, then he was just doing a job, that's all. He had nothing against you.
7: He was doing a job, all right.
8: Robert, you mustn't feel that way. You'll get along with Hines, all right.
7: Get along with him?
8: In the office. Well, didn't I tell you? Arthur Hines is my new partner.
7: Well, it certainly threw me for a second to hear I was going to be working side by side with Hines. But, well, I made up my mind to play ball. The work wasn't hard, and I was able to do some writing on the side. Mr. Krieger always encouraged me in that. And Peggy helped me a lot, too. She helped me to believe in myself. All that time, I never saw Mr. Hines. He was out of town or something. And then one day, he came back. I was nervous at the idea of seeing him. He was in his office with someone. He'd come in the private entrance. Mr. Krager was in that day, too, in his own office. I was out in the anteroom with Peggy by the switchboard.
10: Krager and Hines. I'm sorry Mr. Hines is in conference now. Can you call back later? About half an hour. Thank you.
7: But what's he really like, Peggy? I've never seen him except that time in court.
10: Oh, he's all right, I guess.
7: How do you mean all right?
10: How do I know what he's like? I just work here. I'm not married to the man.
7: Okay, okay.
10: I'm sorry, Robert. I guess I'm kind of jumpy today.
7: Well, what's the matter, Peggy?
10: Isn't anything. Nerves.
7: You've been that way ever since Hines came in.
10: Mr. Hines, how could he have anything to do with it?
7: I don't know.
11: Understand the English language?
12: No.
11: Now get out.
12: Don't give me that, Hines. You've either got it or you know who has.
11: I don't know anything about it, and I don't want to know. Don't you think I've got enough trouble nowadays keeping mugs like you out of the pen without being a fence for what you stole? Now get out of this office and stay out.
12: Okay. But I'll be back. $50,000 is a lot of money.
11: Well, what do you want?
7: Why, I...
10: Robert works here, Mr. Hines.
7: My name's Robert Tasker. Didn't Mr.
11: Craig... I knew I'd seen you before. You're that punk kid I sent up to San Quentin. It was for 10 years. What do you mean you're working here?
7: Mr. Krager got me out. He gave me a job.
11: A job of what? Snooping outside my office?
7: I wasn't...
11: Don't talk back to me, you dirty little jail rat.
8: Why, you...
10: Robert, don't.
8: Let go.
10: Don't.
8: Leave me alone.
10: No.
8: Robert,
11: let me go.
8: Stop it, both of you. Calm down. What's the matter?
11: What's the idea of bringing this ex-con into the office, Max? Isn't it bad enough to have to work with criminals all day?
8: Robert is not a criminal. He's here because I want him to be here. Because I believe in him and trust him.
11: Well, I don't like anyone hanging around outside my door when I'm having a private conference, that's all.
8: Now, look. Robert Tasker's one of the finest, most gifted young persons I've ever known. I want him to get along here. And I want him to get along with you, too, Arthur. You understand?
11: I can get along with anyone.
8: Well, sure you can. Everything forgotten now, eh? Start right off with a clean slate, eh?
11: Sure. Well, I'll see you later in the afternoon, Max.
8: Well, Robert, come into my office for a minute, will you?
7: Sure.
8: My boy, I'm terribly sorry. I don't know how to begin to apologize.
7: Why should you apologize? I just don't like him. He doesn't like me.
8: No, no, Robert, you're wrong there. It's just that things have been happening lately to upset him. Like this fellow Marvin and his $50,000.
7: Yeah, what's that all about?
8: Well, there's a poor fellow who's been in prison for the last 5 years. He claims he had quite a lot of money when he went in.
7: He thinks Hines hijacked it on him, huh?
8: Well, he says he left it with a pal of his, and later the pal was killed in a gunfight. Gallucci, you remember the case?
7: Yeah, I remember something about it.
8: Well, anyway, just before he died, Gallucci told somebody he'd left the money with Hines.

0: Guy meant business just the same.
1: Well, that probably explains the whole thing. Hines was a little scared. Don't let it worry you, Robert. You will stay, won't you?
0: Well...
1: Believe me, it's for the best.
0: Well, okay.
1: That's the spirit. And any other little troubles, you just bring them to me, will you?
0: Thanks. Well, I guess I'd better relieve Peggy on the board.
1: Keep your chin up, son.
0: Sure. I'm sorry I kept you waiting, Peggy.
2: That's all right.
0: What's the matter?
2: Please don't say anything.
0: Peggy, what is it?
2: Robert, I'm scared.
0: Scared of what? Hines? Don't be silly.
2: No, it's not him.
0: Well, what is it?
2: Rob, I shouldn't, but I've got to tell someone.
0: Sure you have, but take it easy now. What is it?
2: I've never told anyone before. Neither Mr. Hines nor Mr. Krager know. I'd die if they did. You wouldn't tell anyone, would you?
0: Of course I won't. Come on, spill it.
2: You saw that man who was in here, who was arguing with Mr. Hines about the $50,000?
0: Yeah, yeah.
2: Well, it's true. There is $50,000 somewhere.
0: Yeah, well, how do you know all this?
2: I know. I'm scared. Robert, he's a killer.
0: That guy? Well, I wouldn't be surprised, but how do you know?
2: Because he's my brother.
0: I had a hunch to lamb out of there right then. I knew something was going to happen. But I hated to run out on Peggy when she was in a jam and might need help. And I didn't want to let Mr. Krager down either. I promised I'd stay until I could get sort of a start on my own. And he was the only man in all my life that ever treated me like a person instead of a thing. So I stayed. I didn't have any more trouble with Hines. We didn't speak to each other much. There wasn't any need to. And he was out of town most of the time anyway. He was out of town until that day. The day that he died.
2: Krager and Hines, I'm sorry he's out of town. You might try later this afternoon. Yes, I'll tell Mr. Hines.
0: Say, Peggy.
2: Uh-huh.
0: Do you know when Mr. Krager will be in?
2: He didn't say. He's still open. Harry.
3: Where is he?
2: Who?
3: You know who? Hines.
2: Oh, Harry, I told you not to come. I begged you not to.
3: Sure. Always a little pal. Always a little... Hey, wait a minute. What does this guy know?
2: I told him that you were my brother, but nobody else.
3: Yeah, sure. Okay, what do I care? I only care about one
2: thing. Harry, you promised me you wouldn't come up here.
3: Where's Hines?
2: I don't know. He's out.
3: And I'll wait till he comes back.
2: Harry, you mustn't.
3: I'm staying. I'll get it out of him.
0: Harry, your sister says you should leave.
3: You keep out of this, punk.
0: I don't like that word, pal.
2: Look, Robert, listen, will you watch the board for a few minutes?
0: Sure. It's lunchtime anyway.
2: Harry, I've got some things I want to talk over with you privately.
3: What things?
2: About Hines and, you know, come on, we'll go downstairs to the grill in the lobby.
3: You wouldn't be trying to ease me out of here, would you?
2: No, honest, I've got to talk to you, Harry. Come on.
3: Okay. Now, you listen, pal.
0: Yeah?
3: If Mr. Hines comes in, you tell him I was here. And you tell him he better come across... Or else.
0: Is that all?
3: That's enough, isn't it? He'll know what I mean.
0: Sure. After they left, I just sat there. With this guy, Harry, feeling the way he did, even if he was a screwball with a jackpot like $50,000 kicking around somewhere, no matter who had it, I knew it was a cinch there was going to be a blow-off. And I knew I was going to be right in the middle of it. I didn't know how then, but I knew I was. A guy with a record always is. And there wasn't a thing I could do about it. So I just sat there waiting for trouble to happen. Krager and Hines.
4: Hello, Robert. This is Max Krager.
0: Oh, yes, Mr. Krager.
4: Are you there alone? Peggy out to lunch?
0: Yes, she is.
4: Oh, well, can't be helped. I'm in a hurry. I'll tell you what I want you to do.
0: Yes, sir.
4: I'm across the street in the courthouse, Judge Andrews' court, the Ellsworth case. There are some notes I've got to have over here right away. They're in my own handwriting, pencil, and clearly marked Ellsworth.
0: Yes, sir.
4: You'll find them in Mr. Hines' office, the pages all clipped together. I don't know exactly where in his office, but keep looking until you find them.
0: All right, sir.
4: Then bring them over to me right away. Got it?
0: Yes, sir.
4: I'll be waiting for you.
0: I left the switchboard and went into Mr. Hines' office. I started looking around for the notes. I looked everywhere. I looked on top of the desk first, and then I looked in all the drawers. Then I looked in the filing cabinet. I even tried to look in the safe, but it was locked. Then I stopped and sort of looked around the room to see if there was anything I'd missed. And I noticed some yellow papers on top of the bookcase. I reached up and took them down. I was standing there with my back to the private entrance, looking the papers over to be sure they were the right ones.
5: What are you doing in here?
0: Mr. Krager wanted some papers, Mr.
5: Hines.
0: I thought
5: I told you to stay away from my office. What are you snooping around here for?
0: Mr. Krager told me looking here for the...
5: Yeah?

0: Now, there's something mighty funny going on around this office.
1: There's nothing funny. Mr. Craig
0: had told me... there is. What's the switchboard girl doing sneaking around the lobby with Harry Marvin? They tried to avoid me, but I saw them. First, the switchboard girl turns out to have a crazy ex-convict for a boyfriend, and now...
1: That's a lie. He's her brother.
0: Her brother? Oh, so that's it.
1: Oh, I shouldn't have said that, Mr. Hines. I don't know anything about
0: it. Oh, you don't? Well, I do. I get it now. I knew there was something, and all of a sudden, I get it.
1: Mr. Hines, there's nothing to get.
0: So the girl and her brother go down to the lobby and set themselves an alibi because they know I'll suspect them and get you to do their dirty work for a nice fat cut.
1: Please, Mr. Hines, don't talk
0: that way. Well, you didn't find it, did you? And you won't. Now you get out of here, you little punk.
1: I said don't talk
0: you
1: that way.
0: You dirty, thieving little fat.
1: I told you not to talk that way. He fell and just lay there. For a minute, I didn't know what to do. Then I knew I'd have to tell Mr. Craig. I knew I was all washed up there anyway. I couldn't very well expect even a man like Mr. Craig to choose between his law partner and me. And I couldn't stay in the same office with Mr. Hines after what had happened. Somehow, I wanted to tell Mr. Craig myself before anyone else did. I went out to the switchboard and dialed the courthouse number.
2: Court Johnson speaking.
1: I want to speak to Mr. Max Krager. This is his office calling.
2: Well, I don't see him around here right now. The court's in recess.
1: I know, but try to locate him, will you? It's important.
2: Okay, hold the line.
1: I sat there waiting for them to find Mr. Krager. And all of a sudden, I remember the papers he wanted. I cut off the call on the switchboard. I went back to Mr. Hines' office. He was just lying there, just as I'd left him. And yet, there was something different. I went over and looked at him more closely. His face was a terrible gray color. I touched his wrist, feeling for his pulse. And next thing I knew, I was down on my knees, tearing open his collar. But even then, I knew it wasn't any use. Mr. Hines was dead.

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1: Hey, Hap, did I tell you about my hobby?
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1: Yeah, I collect old-fashioned narrow-gap spark plugs that have been replaced with smooth-firing wide-gap Autolite resistor spark plugs.
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0: And now, Autolite brings back to a Hollywood soundstage Van Johnson in The Defense Rests, a tale well calculated to keep you in suspense.
3: I don't know how long I stood there in the room. It might have been hours. It might have been only a couple of minutes. I just stood there, my mind dazed, and yet at the same time racing through 1,000 half-formed plots and schemes of escape, of what I could say, of some way out. Then the switchboard began to buzz with an incoming call. It sort of brought me to my senses. More out of habit than anything else, I went out to answer it. Krager and Hines.
4: Robert, you still there?
3: Mr. Krager, I...
4: Where are those notes? Haven't you found them yet?
3: Yes, I found them all right.
4: Well, bring them over here. I need them right away.
3: Mr. Krager, I...
4: Robert, what's the matter with you?
3: I just killed Mr. Hines. Pretty soon the police came. I called them myself. Mr. Krager said it was the only thing to do, and I knew he was right. He said he'd be in touch with me as soon as he was through at court. I didn't know what he could do. I didn't think there was much he'd want to do. It made me feel better to have him talk that way. The police took me across town in a squad car. I knew what I was in for. The police don't like ex-convicts, particularly one that they think has been mixed up with murder.
5: Yeah, you're just making it hard for yourself, Tasker.
3: I've told you what happened.
6: In a pig's eye you have.
3: I don't have to talk if I don't want to.
6: No?
3: I'm waiting for Mr. Krager. I told you that.
5: Krager? What do you think he's going to do for you?
3: I don't know, but he told me he'd come down.
5: Oh, sure, of course he'll come down to give evidence against you. Oh, now listen, Tasker. If you give a full confession, we may be able to get a break for you.
6: Captain, Mr. Krager's outside. He wants to see you.
5: Oh, yeah? Okay, send him in.
6: Okay, Mr. Krager. All right, boys.
5: How are you?
7: Hello, Robert.
3: Hello, Mr. Krager.
7: They've been treating you all right?
3: Pretty good.
7: Fine. I don't like to have people get rough with my clients.
5: You're what?
7: You heard me, Captain. While you're at it, you might as well take those handcuffs off him, because from this moment, he's out on bond, released in my custody. You got the papers right here.
5: Say, are you crazy?
7: Certainly not. I simply don't believe the boy did it, that's all.
5: Look, Krager, why try to kid us? It's an open and shut case. Tasker's the only person who had the opportunity. The only one who had a motive.
7: Uh-uh.
5: Well?
7: Not to speak ill of the dead, Captain, and although Arthur Hines was my law partner... It's unfortunately true that quite a number of people at least thought they had a motive.
5: Oh, sure. So maybe this other ex-con, Harry Marvin, had a motive. Maybe even the dame on the switchboard had a motive, for all I know. But they couldn't have done it. 50 people saw them together downstairs in the lobby of the building at the time the murder was committed.
7: No, you've talked to them, have you?
5: Listen, this kid admits he had a quarrel with Hines. He always hated him anyway. He admits he hit him. So he picks the paperweight off the desk, smashes him over the head.
7: Wait a minute. You didn't say anything about that, Robert.
3: Oh, I didn't even know about it before. I didn't hit him with any paperweight.
5: Oh, stop it, will you? The back of the man's head was bashed in with that paperweight, and this kid's fingerprints were all over it. Well, what's so funny? This is murder, mister.
7: I'm sorry. But you'll find out if you ever try to bring this boy to trial for killing Arthur Hines with a paperweight.
5: Listen, Krager, you're not going to make a chump out of me. This boy is going to be indicted for murder, he's going to be convicted of murder, and he's going to burn for murder.
3: Indicted, convicted, burned. Three promises. And the first one's already happened. The second one? Well, even I can see we don't stand much chance. And the third one, I just try not to think about it. But there is Mr. Krager up before that jury, acting as though it was an absolute certainty that I'd be cleared. Pleading to me as though I were the only guy in the world, because, well, that's the kind of a guy he is.
8: Ladies and gentlemen, it is my firm conviction that when you have heard this boy's story from his own lips and gained an insight, as I have, into the depth and integrity of his character and spirit, you will also believe him innocent. He is innocent. Now, Robert, I'll ask you to take the stand, please.
5: Raise your right hand, please. You swear to tell the truth, the whole truth, nothing but the truth, so help you God?
3: I do.
5: Please be seated.
7: Now, Robert, just for the record, would you tell the court your full name?
3: Robert Loring Tasker.
7: Your age?
3: 24.
7: Your mother and father are dead. You have no living relatives?
3: No, no one.
7: Now, before you begin your story, there are one or two extremely important points that I particularly wish to emphasize to the court. Now, tell me, Robert, how long was it between the time you quarreled with Mr. Hines and the time you went back into his office and found him dead?
3: Not long. 6 or 7 minutes, perhaps.
7: 6 or 7 minutes, eh? Long enough for someone to have entered Mr. Hines' office by the back entrance, struck him, and left again. Now, concerning this famous paperweight the prosecution has talked so much about, I have it here. Do you recognize it?
3: Yes. It was always on Mr. Hines' desk.
7: Now, tell me, when you went in his office at my order to look for certain papers, you touched this paperweight, did you not?
3: Yes, I touched just about everything on the desk.
7: Exactly. In other words, your fingerprints would be found not only on this paperweight, but on practically everything else in the room.
3: Yes, they would.
7: In due course, Your Honor, we shall demonstrate that such is, in fact, precisely the case. Now, Robert, when Mr. Hines found you in his room, he was irate and highly suspicious, was he not?
3: Yes, he was.
7: In fact, he even suspected that there was some plot against him, involving Peggy, the switchboard girl, and a client of his named Harry Marvin.
3: Yes, he did.
7: You denied this, saying that, in fact, they were brother and sister.
3: Yes. Yes, that's right.
7: You denied the charge of a plot, saying that Peggy and Harry Marvin were brother and sister. Then Mr. Hines went so far as to accuse you of stealing.
3: Your Honor.
2: Yes?
3: Your Honor, there's something I've just thought about, some new evidence. I'd like a few minutes alone with my lawyer.
2: Well, if counsel has no objection.
7: Oh, Robert, what is it?
3: It's just something that I think I ought to tell you in private.
7: Oh, very well. If Your Honor please, then...
2: By all means. Perhaps you'd like to use my chambers.
7: Thank you, Your Honor. Come along, Robert. You didn't have to lock the door, Robert.
3: I want it to be private.
7: All right. But, Robert, you mustn't worry like this. Let me do the worrying. They can't convict you if there's a reasonable doubt. That's the law. And there is a reasonable doubt. Someone did come in and hit Hines in those 6 or 7 minutes. It must have been that way.
3: Yes, I know.
7: Well, of course you do. We've been over the whole thing. Now, let's go back into the courtroom.
3: Mr. Krager, there's something I haven't told you.
7: Something you haven't told me? What?
3: It's a little thing, but it's kind of important, because it's something I never told anyone except a dead man.
7: Well, what is it?
3: I never told anyone that Peggy was Harry Marvin's sister except Mr. Hines.
7: Now, Robert, don't you think that's a little trivial?
3: No, because you know about it. You just said so in the courtroom.
7: Well,
3: and there's only one way you could have found out. You must have been in your office when I had the fight with Hines and heard me tell him.
7: Oh, Robert, that's ridiculous.
3: Oh, no, it isn't, because you're right. Somebody did come in those 6 or 7 minutes and kill Hines. You did.
7: You're crazy.
3: It must have been for that $50,000. You hijacked the hijacker, and you knew they'd pin it on me with my record.
7: I'm not going to stay here and listen to any such nonsense.
3: Oh, yes, you are, because I'm going to get the truth out of you. You planned it that way, didn't you? You sent me into Hines' office that day, and you probably sent him.
7: Robert,
3: and you figured you were such a hot lawyer, you might even get me off for 20 years or so to ease your dirty conscience, didn't you?
7: Talk, Krager! You won't get anywhere using violence with me.
3: No!
7: Talk! Now, wait a minute. Even if I did confess, it wouldn't hold up as evidence.
3: Talk!
7: Listen. We'll postpone the trial. I can get you out of the country. I'll give you money.
3: That's all I wanted to know.
7: Talk!
3: You did it, didn't you? You killed him.
7: Stop! Talk! Stop it! Stop it!
3: That's where you were when I phoned you at
7: court.
3: They couldn't find you, weren't you?
7: Robert!
3: You were killing Hines, weren't you?
7: Stop it! Stop it! Yes.
9: did it.
3: Okay.
9: I killed Hoffman.
3: I guess we can unlock the door now.
2: What's going on here?
10: Grab him, Your Honor. He's crazy. He attacked me.
2: So I gather.
10: He even accused me of murder.
2: Yes, we heard him. Tell me, Craig, where were you when this boy phoned you here at court? When they couldn't find you?
10: Why, Your Honor, as a matter of fact, I was right here. Right in this very courtroom. I had some work to do. I wanted privacy. Your court was in recess. You were out of town.
2: Yes, I know. You say you were right here in this room.
10: Yes, that's right.
2: Then, Craig, there's something you don't know.
10: What?
2: On the day of the murder, the floor of this room was being repainted. And the paint, Mr. Craig, was quite wet.
3: Your Honor, the defense rests.

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14: Suspense. The George Coloris as star of The Long Shot, a suspense play produced, edited, and directed by William Spear.
15: The one thing that puzzles me, Raymond, is how in the world a man of your intelligence could expect to get away with it.
16: Oh, you haven't heard the whole story.
17: Yeah? Well, come on, let's have it. You got your book, Miss Andrews?
18: Yes, sir.
16: Okay, Raymond, okay. Start from the beginning.
15: You know, of course, there's anything you say.
17: Oh, well, what difference does it make if you found the body? Nothing I can say now is going to matter one way or another.
15: Very well.
17: Yes, I admit it was a long shot. But if you followed the horses as long as I have, you know that once in a while a long shot pays off. And when it does, it pays plenty. Just like this one would have if it hadn't been for a smart Nevada cop.
15: Smart Nevada cop? Oh, I don't understand.
16: Let him talk.
15: Okay.
16: Go on, Raymond.
17: Thanks. Seems a year. But I guess it's only 10 days since I was sitting in the Astor lobby in New York. I'd had a terrible run of luck at the tracks. Started out the season with $2,000 and ended up with 28 cents.
18: Mirror,
17: I was desperate.
18: Paper.
17: Hey, give me one.
18: There you are, mister. Thank you. Paper, get your...
17: I don't know why, but I found myself absent-mindedly looking through the classified section. All of a sudden, a small black square in the help wanted column seemed to come up and hit me right in the eye. Englishman will pay $150 in expenses to fellow countrymen, preferably Londoner, in return for services as driver and traveling companion on automobile trip to San Francisco. There was a phone number and an address on 76th Street.
19: Come in. Oh, excuse me a moment, old chap. I'm on the phone. Hello? You say you're from Devonshire. Yes, I understand. Tell me, have you spent much time in London? Well, frankly, I'd much prefer a Londoner. Towns are sort of fetish with me, you understand. Yes, I'd probably bore you to death. However, if nothing else turns up, I'll call you. Righto. Oh, step inside, please.
17: Thank you.
19: You've come about the advertisement, I presume?
17: Yes.
19: Oh, have a chair.
17: Thanks. You know, I couldn't help overhearing your conversation.
19: Yes. Been plagued all day, not a prospect in the lot. Now, what about you?
17: Well, my name's Kelly Raymond, born in London, in Vigo Lane, just off St. James's Square, August the 18th, 1902. I know the town like the inside of my hat.
19: Really? You're not making this up.
17: Oh, no, no, of course not.
19: How long did you live there?
17: 30 years.
19: Vigo Lane, I'm not sure I know it.
17: Oh, I suppose Vigo Street is the proper name. It turns right off Sackville and runs a few squares before it crosses Regent Street.
19: Oh, yes. Of course I place it now. Well, Raymond, you seem to be a bit of all right. Tell me, why would you like to drive with me to San Francisco?
17: Are you at all interested in horse racing, Mr.?
19: Sorry, old boy, my name is Hendricks. Walker Hendricks. No, I can't say that I am particularly. Been to Epsom Downs on a few occasions.
17: I see. Well, I've become rather fond of it. I might even say financially dependent on it in recent years, and with Bay Meadows opening shortly...
19: Bay Meadows, old chap?
17: That's a track near San Francisco.
19: Oh, yes, I see. Perhaps you wondered about my advertisement.
17: Well, it was a bit unusual.
19: Yes. Well, fact is, I'm extremely depressed with Americans, frankly. Never would have come here if it hadn't been for urgent business in San Francisco. Naturally, I couldn't bear the prospect of making the trip alone. I hope to find a fellow Britisher in the same predicament. Oh, excuse me a moment, old chap.
17: Yes.
19: Hello. Oh, yes. Well, I'm frightfully sorry, but I've just engaged a man.
17: I didn't tell him why I had to leave town, of course. There was the small matter of a few bad checks and a cell waiting for me in the city jail if I ran into the wrong people. And thank heaven, with all his eccentricity, he knew when to stop asking questions. Yes, I was sitting pretty. The only thing I was afraid of was death from sheer boredom, because from the moment we started out, all he could talk about was London.
19: Have you spent much time in Soho, Raymond?
17: Well, I never lived there, that's what you mean.
19: Oh, no, I mean the restaurants and so on. Have you visited them?
17: Oh, well, let me see. There's the Moroccan. Oh, no, what was it? The Algerian cafe in Dean Street.
19: Oh, quite right, the Algerian in Dean Street, yes.
17: Isn't that the place where they sell the wonderful coffee in the little brown packages?
19: Yes,
17: I'm sure. There's a big French woman there that we used to call Madame.
19: Oh, quite. I recall her now.
17: You remember the sign on the wall behind the counter?
19: Let me see.
17: It's something about anyone caught gambling or playing for money will be kicked into the gutter and not picked up again.
19: Oh, yes. Dashed amusing, wasn't it? As a matter of fact, I remember her clearly now. Yes, I saw her there only a short time ago.
17: Oh, it seems to me she died, didn't she?
19: Was that a fact?
17: Yes. Oh, you probably met her daughter.
19: Oh. Slow down a bit, will you? There's a sign. Cleveland, 12 miles.
17: Oh, well, we'll spend the night there, I think.
19: Oh, good idea. Let's see. Oh, yes, we were talking about Soho.
17: Yes, Yes, we were talking about Soho, and we continued to talk about it the rest of the way to Cleveland and most of the night in the hotel room. I began to think the man doubted my authenticity and was trying to trip me up. On the way to Chicago the next day, we covered Whitechapel, Fleet Street, Bloomsbury, and Mayfair. He still hadn't stuck me, but I was beginning to feel like a well-thumbed Baedeker's guide by the time we reached Chicago. We just finished settling down in our hotel room.
19: You've seen that remarkable man in Covent Garden, Raymond?
17: Yes, a lot of remarkable men in Covent Garden.
19: Of course, but I mean the one who does that wonderful balancing act.
17: Oh, yes, yes. Jim the porter balances 20 vegetable baskets on his head in the middle of traffic at high noon.
19: It's quite a sight, that.
17: Mr. Hendricks, I wonder if I might have a small advance on my salary.
19: Well, I suppose so, yes.
17: It is still rather early, and I thought I might look over the Windy City.
19: Of course, Raymond. Oh, sure. Let me open my valise. Oh, gosh, this infernal lock is always acting up. Ah, there we are. Uh-huh. 20 be enough?
17: Oh, fine, thanks.
19: Say, I believe I'll join you. Stretch the legs a bit, eh?
17: I could see that he was good for a couple more hours of London. But there was no getting out of it. Around the corner from the hotel was a place where I was reasonably sure of running into some of the racing crowd I'd met during the Arlington season. I lost no time getting there. Had a club sandwich, and at Mr. Hendricks' request, I was expounding scholastically on the difference between Chicago and London bacon when...
18: Kelly!
17: Tommy!
18: Hey, good to see you, Kelly.
17: I thought you were in Miami.
18: Yeah, leaving in a couple of days. How about coming along?
17: Oh, well, I'm on my way to San Francisco. This is Mr. Hendricks, Tommy DeWitt.
18: How are you?
17: How do you do?
18: Hey, you can't walk out on me like this, Kelly. I got a deal for you.
17: No.
18: Yeah.
17: You'll excuse me, Mr. Hendricks.
19: Who? Oh, rather, of course. Yes, yes, let's go right
20: in. What was the name of that
18: fellow? I'll get right to the point. We bought us some jockeys.
17: Huh?
18: It's coming up next week at Hialeah. 500 will get you 10 grand on a parlay, but it's got to be 500.
17: Now, look, you're sure of this?
18: I never failed you yet, have I?
17: No, I've got to drive that stiff to San Francisco.
18: Well, what if you just walked out?
17: Well, I suppose I could. Yes, but the 500.
18: Has he got any money?
17: Wait a minute. That valise.
18: Huh?
17: Tommy, you sure this can't lose?
18: I'm positive.
17: Now, listen. All you have to do is watch that booth where Hendricks is and phone me at the hotel if he leaves. I'll call you in about 5 minutes and tell you where to meet me. I'd remembered about that wallet full of bills in Hendricks' valise back at the hotel. It was easy to slip out the back of the place, leaving Tommy watching him from the small window in the door to the back room. In 2 minutes, I was back in our room at the hotel. There it was, just like we'd left it. And to make things even easier, he'd forgotten to lock it. There were $680 in $20 bills in the wallet and a sheaf of legal-looking documents in the portfolio next to it. I glanced at them idly as I pocketed the money. On top was a letter to Hendricks from a law firm in San Francisco. And although this was no place to be caught reading other people's mail, I began reading it. It was dated 2 months ago, October the 18th, 1934, addressed to Hendricks in Bedford Park, London. Wish to thank you for the patience and cooperation you have shown in the matter of your uncle's estate. Realize our position, of course, since you are completely unknown personally to either relatives or legal counsel in the United States, it has been necessary to establish proof of your right to the estate entirely by documentary evidence. Happy to state that such proof is now thoroughly established. Ask that you present yourself with documents requested in our previous letter at our San Francisco offices and trust that final disposition of the estate will be accomplished without further difficulty. Signed, Martin Kelson, attorney at law. I put the papers back in the valise, grabbed my luggage, and started to leave. But I didn't leave. I stopped with my hand on the doorknob. And all of a sudden, my mind started going a mile a minute. Birth certificate. Affidavits from friends. Notarized statement from the Department of Records. Sheaf of letters. Evaluation of estate. Oh, my heart began to pound. Yes, this was a long shot. I knew it as I stood there looking down at those papers, checking them carefully. But it paid off. $100,000. Everything. Every affidavit and statement was a guarantee that their bearer was Walker Hendricks. And to tie it up tighter, one of the letters said pictures wouldn't be necessary. Just a passport. Yes, it was a long shot, but did you ever see odds like that, boy? Maybe you're right, boys. Oh, I don't know. Maybe I lost my reason there in the hotel room with $100,000 under my nose, trying to think a million things through at the same time, trying to calm down and see it clearly when I knew Hendricks was liable to walk in any minute. Anyway, I put the papers and the $680 back in the valise and put the copy of McBalty's Your London and Mine on top. Then I called Tommy DeWitt at the Horse's Neck, told him the Hialeah deal was off, that there wasn't any money in the room. We left Chicago the next morning right on schedule.
20: Omaha, 6 miles. Expect we'd better stay there tonight, eh? You were saying you know the George Inn, Raymond?
17: Yes, you know, it's not in London proper. It's in Southwark, on the other side of the river.
20: Oh, yes, I believe you're right at that. What would you give for some of their jugged hair or their bubbling squeak? That's a rare old inn, the George.
17: I couldn't see a leak anywhere. All I had to do was pick the right time and place. He looked 45, but according to the birth certificate, he was only a year older than I, and you can't tell how old a man looks by the way he writes a letter. Yes. I thought of the handwriting, too. Made traces of the signatures on the letters and practiced on them every minute I was alone.
20: The Cock in Fleet Street. Ever been there, Raymond? Ever been to the Cock?
17: What? The Cock? Yes, yes. Oh, yes, at Fleet Street. I used to go there with a friend of mine, a reporter on the Times. It seems there was a waitress there that he was quite fond of, much to the dismay of his parents.
20: Ah, here we are, right on schedule, Salt Lake City, 3 miles. Jove, I'll be glad for a wash. That plain country's appalling.
17: Nice to have some trees for a change.
20: Yes, not a bad spot at that. Matter of fact, I have an aunt here, you know.
17: Huh? An aunt?
20: Yes.
17: Why, how long since you've seen her?
20: Oh, I've never seen her. Don't intend to. She's a sister of my mother's, a Marguerite Stoddard. Thoroughly Americanized, I understand, and probably a crashing bore.
17: But really, old man, aren't you going to look up your dear old aunt now that you're right here in Salt Lake?
20: No. Definitely not. Definitely not.
17: I managed to get away from Hendricks right after dinner and told him I had a friend to look up. Yes. Here was a way of telling about that payoff ahead of time. A laboratory test right here in Salt Lake City with nothing to lose if it didn't work out.
21: How do you do?
17: How do you do? Are you Mrs. Margaret Stoddard?
21: Yes.
17: I'm Walker Hendricks.
21: Oh, I can't believe it.
17: May I come in?
21: Yes, of course. I'm a little... you must excuse me.
17: Oh, I understand, Aunt Margaret. You know, I was so hoping it would be you. I found your address in the phone book, you know.
21: Please make yourself comfortable. I'll fix some tea.
17: Oh, no, I just finished dinner.
21: Please let me. I'll only be a minute, and somehow I can talk much better over a cup of tea.
17: Very well. I give in.
21: You're a pleasant surprise, Walker.
17: Thanks.
21: I'd expected you'd be a little more like...
17: Like what?
21: Oh, perhaps I'd better not mention it.
17: Oh, please do. You know, I think it's time we talk these things over.
21: You'll never know how much your Uncle Gerald regretted what he did.
17: Oh, you mean the will?
21: Of course not. Long before that. Oh. Cecily never told you, I suppose.
17: No, oh no. She never told me.
21: Your mother was so hurt, it's no wonder. If they could only have understood each other better. But she and your Uncle Gerald were as two peas in a pod, Walker. Neither would give in an inch.
17: You know, Aunt, she never mentioned her family.
21: No, I suppose she wouldn't. After all, she loved your father, and Gerald hated him.
17: Mm-hmm. And so she left.
21: Yes. Of course, you naturally don't know all these things.
17: No, naturally.
21: I know Gerald would be the last to admit it, but I'm sure the will was his stubborn way of giving in to her.
17: Well, perhaps.
21: I'm sure of it. And since I've met you, Walker, I'm happier than ever it worked out this way. And now that there's nothing any of us can do for your poor mother and father. Oh, but I was going to fix tea, wasn't I? You just make yourself comfortable. I'll be right back.
17: If there ever was any doubt in my mind, it disappeared then and there. I even tried to catch myself up, and she never suspected a thing. They knew absolutely nothing of Cecily Hendricks from the time she left home until Gerald died, leaving her the 100 grand. At that point, they made a pretty thorough search, found both she and her husband had died in England, and their son, Walker, was the only heir. I could have told her I was born in the Tower of London, and she would have believed me. Yeah, that was it. Yes, and now I even had an identity witness to back me up. It's 521 miles from Salt Lake to Reno, but I convinced Hendricks we could make it before stopping. I had a special reason. We had to hit the desolate section of Middle Nevada about midnight. As usual, from the time I stepped on the starter that morning, he was off on another tour,
20: Raymond,
17: of London.
20: You know, for all the years I've lived in London, I've never visited Billingsgate.
17: Oh, you must have passed it. It's right next to the bridge.
20: Oh, you've been there?
17: You know, there's hardly a spot in London where I haven't been. If you like fish, you'd be interested. Otherwise, I wouldn't recommend it.
20: Really? Oh, fascinating district around there, though. Newman Street. Jesus,
17: when you get right down to it, killing a man's a pretty tough job.
20: Oh, yes.
17: Even when it's as perfect as this was going to be. So for once, I was so thankful for London. It gave us something to talk about, and there was so much on my mind that I might have given myself away in silence. So I prattled on like a phonograph. Yes, I used to go down there as a boy to watch the Dutch eel boats put in and out of the harbor.
20: I never heard of a Dutch eel boat.
17: Well, I expect most Londoners haven't. You know, amazing thing about that town. It seems that the greenest tourist knows more about it than the Londoners themselves.
20: I'd say you've done rather well, boy.
17: Well, you know, I've been on my own since I was 14. Now, take yourself, for example. 10 to 1, you've never been in Petticoat Lane. Perfectly marvelous place. Regular Oriental bazaar, right in the heart of the city.
20: Is that a fact?
17: Japs, Chinese, Malayans, everybody shouting at once and selling something different.
20: Oh. That's rather near Hangman's Dock, isn't it?
17: Yes. Catch that sign, will you?
20: Oh, very well. Slow down a bit. Wendover, Oasis, Wells. Oh, yes. Elko, 3 miles. By the way, Raymond, don't you think it might be wiser to spend the night here?
17: I thought we decided...
20: Well, yes, I know, but I've been thinking... It's rather a long go to Reno.
17: Well, you can doze in the car, you know.
20: Yes, but why? We've got lots of time.
17: Look, here's what we'll do. Huh? Make Reno tonight and take a little extra jaunt around Lake Tahoe tomorrow.
20: Oh.
17: And we won't lose a bit of time, and I'll promise you that it'll take your breath away. How's that?
20: Well...
17: Now, we'll have a quick bite in Elko and move right on. It's only a few hours.
20: Oh, very well. Although, frankly, Raymond, I'm enjoying this reminiscing so much, I hate to cut the trip short.
17: Oh, good. Well, that's decided, then, eh? We left about 8. At midnight, we were somewhere between Winnemucca and Reno, passing through some barren hills. I knew the time had come, and my hands began to shake so much that I had to grab the wheel with both of them. I felt beneath the cushion for the wrench. It's still there. Finally, I held my breath and pulled over on the shoulder.
20: Who? Oh, I say. Oh, what are we stopping for?
17: Look, over there against that cliff.
20: Where?
17: Oh! All over. He never knew what hit him. I turned out the lights of the car and pulled the body out on the right-hand side. We hadn't passed a car for hours, so I wasn't worried much about being seen. He was heavy, pretty heavy. But I managed to carry him over my shoulder as I walked off into the brush. There was a small cave on one side of the ravine. I shoved the body in, rolled a large rock over the opening. Started a small landslide which completely covered the hole. Nobody could possibly find it. Clouds came back across the moon again, and I got a bit off in my direction because I ended up on the highway at the top of a rise some distance ahead of the car. I just about reached the car when I saw something that made my stomach feel as if it was full of ice water. For there, behind my car, was another one with a seal on the door. The seal of the Nevada State Police. There was nobody in the car. The officer must have been wandering around looking for the driver of my car. I lifted the hood of the engine and knocked the battery cable off one of the terminals. And then I waited for a year there in the silence. And then I almost cried out in relief. The officer appeared from the other side of the highway.
0: Hey there! What's the trouble?
17: I don't know, officer. You just went dead on me. Having a look up the road when you arrived.
0: Yeah, we usually check on stalled cars on this stretch. You say she
15: Went dead on you?
17: Yes, the lights went out. The motor just died.
15: Uh-huh, the lights went out, huh? You, been under the hood?
17: I wouldn't do much good, I'm afraid. I'm pretty green at that sort of thing.
15: Now, let's have a look.
17: Fine.
15: Yeah. All right. Get the flashlight on. Oh, your battery cable's jarred loose, brother. Got a wrench?
17: Well, yes. Here.
15: Right handy, huh? All right. There you are. Say, try her now.
17: You know, that looked pretty simple.
15: Yeah, it was.
17: Thanks, thanks ever so much.
15: That's okay. Let's see, your name's Hendricks, huh?
17: Right.
15: Check the registration. You're a long way from home, brother.
17: That's right, yes. Well, thanks, thanks a lot.
15: You're welcome, brother. Good night.
17: I was sure he knew nothing. Too sure, I guess. I had the passport faked here in San Francisco, complete with picture and a perfect imitation of an English visa. I was all set. And yet when the time came, I began to waver again. I wasn't sure about that cop. But what if he sent someone back the next day to look around? Battery cables just don't jar loose by themselves. For 3 days, I sat in my hotel room here, thinking. I bought Nevada papers from an out-of-town newspaper stand on Market Street. No mention of the murder. Nothing, nothing. Yeah, that's why you were smart. You'd never have got me if anything had leaked out of the papers about finding that body. Well, anyway, when I couldn't stand it any longer, I flipped a coin. Heads, I'd do it. Tails, I wouldn't. I came up heads. Well, you know the rest. Naturally, I denied it until you sprang it on me that the body had been found, and then I knew it was no use. Well, why don't you say something? Still think I couldn't carry it off, Kelson? Well, don't just sit there with a blank look on your faces. Say something.
1: Well, Raymond, we were holding you for the murder of Walker Hendricks, but it appears we were wrong.
17: What? What's the matter with all of you?
1: Oh, it was a long shot, Raymond, but it was a pretty good bet. Maybe that's why both of you gambled on it.
17: What do you mean, both of you?
1: You and whoever you bumped off in Nevada.
17: With whoever I... Hendricks is dead. I know he's dead.
1: Oh, Hendricks was murdered, all right, but you didn't do it.
17: What?
1: You see, he beat you to it, Raymond. Your traveling companion, he wasn't, Hendricks. He wasn't even an Englishman. That's why he was pumping you so much about London. He was, what do actors call it, getting up in his part.
17: What are you talking about? I thought you found Hendricks' body in Nevada.
1: Oh, brother. Hendricks never was in Nevada. Poor guy never left New York. The New York police turned up the real Hendricks in the East River the day after you left town, chauffeuring for the guy who killed him.

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15: Two visitors are fair, people say. All visitors will please go ashore.
16: The steward will direct you, sir. Just follow that way.
17: Bonjour, monsieur le commandant.
16: Ah, bonjour, madame.
17: J'espère que nous aurons un bon voyage.
16: Espérons, madame.
18: Come on, Louise. Everything will be all right. Good morning, Captain.
16: Good morning, sir. Watch your step here, madam. Why, it's Mrs. Meredith.
19: Yes, I am.
16: Welcome aboard.
19: Yes, I am. Thank you.
16: And this must be Mr. Meredith?
19: Oh, yes, I'm so sorry. Larry, this is... Captain Woodbridge.
18: Glad to meet you, Captain.
16: How do you do, sir?
18: I want to thank you for taking such good care of my wife on the trip over.
16: We were happy to do what we could. I'm pleased to see her looking so well.
19: Yes. I mean, thank you. At first, I remember thinking only that it was a mistake, that we should have gone home some other way. Or at least on some other ship. How could I have been such a fool not to realize how humiliating it would be to face all those people again? To see them look at me and remember. To feel them point me out and know they were whispering about me, watching every move I made for the first sign of something queer. Didn't Captain Woodbridge say something to the man beside him as we walked away? Wouldn't they all be saying something to the ones beside them as I walked by? Well, they wouldn't get a chance to. Because I wasn't going to stay. We'd get off the ship, find another one. It wasn't fair to expect me to... Even as I thought it, I felt the ship begin to move. And I knew it was too late.
18: I'll have to ask the steward to... Louise, what on earth's the matter?
19: Larry, I can't face all these people.
18: Oh, nonsense. What's there to face them about?
19: Larry, how can you say that?
18: Now, Louise, listen to me. You're letting your imagination run away with you. There must be 2,000 passengers on this ship. You don't know them, and they don't know you.
19: But the stewards...
18: All right, a couple of stewards know who you are and some of the wacky things you did coming over. Do you think you're the only woman in the world who's ever had a nervous breakdown on an ocean voyage? Do you think in the 3 months since then they haven't had a couple of other passengers flip their lids?
19: Mary!
18: Well, I'm sorry, but you might as well face it, Louise.
19: You needn't put it in those terms.
18: I said I was sorry.
19: And you needn't have put me through this either. You could have booked passage on another ship. We could have flown home.
18: I told you these were the only accommodations we could get. We're not the only people trying to get home from Europe. We were darn lucky to get anything at all. Besides, I think it's just as well we are on this ship.
19: Why? Larry, what are you getting at?
18: I'm not getting at anything.
19: But you know I'm practically all well. The doctor said so.
18: Of course I know it. It's just that if anything should happen...
19: Nothing is going to happen.
18: You should get sick.
19: If I get sick, I'll know I'm getting sick.
18: You didn't know it last time.
19: Oh, please, Larry.
18: Now, Louise, let's don't start that again.
19: Start what again?
18: If I'd thought you weren't well enough to make the trip, we wouldn't be making it, would we? Well, would we?
19: No, I guess not.
18: Yeah, that's better. Now, the thing for you to do is to forget all about the things that have been bothering you the past few months and forget all this nonsense about the people on the ship and just have a pleasant, restful trip home.
19: Yes, all right.
18: All right. Oh, and by the way, Louise, if the steward comes in...
19: Yes.
18: If I were you, I'd lay off the French bit.
19: Lay off? What do you mean?
18: Well, I don't suppose the captain thought anything about it, and probably the steward wouldn't either, but... Well, after all, that was the start of your trouble last time.
19: What?
18: And it might give people the wrong idea.
19: Harry, what are you talking about?
18: Now, Louise, don't get worked up. I merely said take it easy on the French.
19: I haven't spoken one word of it. Larry, for the love of God, don't look at me like that.

0: That was the woman ahead of us. She was speaking French. I remember what she said, something about a pleasant trip. Larry, I hardly said anything at all, only yes and thank you. I couldn't have. I'd remember it. Larry, I didn't. Did I?
1: Look, Louise, it really doesn't matter.
0: Larry.
1: I just thought it would be better for you if you stayed away from it.
0: Answer me.
1: I've only upset you, so we won't say anything more about it.
0: Larry, please. I sat there and my mind went back frantically over our arrival aboard ship. Every step of it, every word of it. Larry was wrong. He had to be. If I had said something, I'd remember it, wouldn't I? The other time I... Yes, the other time. I forced myself to think back to the day 3 months ago when I boarded this same ship in New York, when all I could think of was that I was free of Larry at last. And on my way to Paris, free and alone. Well, not quite alone. I would be sharing my cabin with another woman. I remember that I had only been there a few moments when she came in.
2: Oh, hello. I guess we're going to be roommates.
0: Bonjour, madame.
2: Bonjour. Oh, I see. You're getting into the spirit of it already. Well, I'm Helen Blake. You're Mrs. Meredith?
0: Oui, madame.
2: Oh, dear. Now, that means yes, doesn't it? I'm afraid that's about the extent of my French. Yes, and no, and hello. I suppose you speak it very well.
0: Oh, je pense que je le parle bien, mais c'est pas souvent que je la pratique.
2: Well, I don't have the remotest idea what you said, but I guess it answers my question. You'll have to give me a few tips before we get there, so I'll at least be able to get by.
0: Oh, ce n'est pas difficile. Les Français sont très gentils. On vous aidera toujours. Et puis, presque tout le monde parle anglais.
2: Ah, oh, sure. I guess. Well, I suppose I might as well get settled. Which is my bunk?
0: N'importe quoi, ça m'est égal.
2: Oh, now, look, enough is enough. Do you want this bunk or the other one?
0: Vraiment, pour moi, ça n'a pas aucune importance. Choisissez vous-même.
2: For heaven's sakes, I thought you were an American woman. Don't you speak any English at all?
0: Yes. Yes, of course I speak English.
2: Oh, well, thank heaven for that. I was beginning to think that I'd wound up...
0: Why do you ask?
2: Why'd I ask what?
0: If I speak English.
2: Well, for heaven's sake, because you haven't spoken one word of it till just now. You were rattling along in French. At least I suppose it was French. Oh, Meredith, are you sure you feel all right? You're looking awfully white.
0: I tried to make some excuse and couldn't. I knew what she must be thinking. I was thinking it myself. I just stood there and stared at her, numb with fear. The same kind of fear that gripped me now. Only worse now. Because now I knew what must be happening, and I would be as powerless to prevent it this time as I had been the first time 3 months ago. Only why? Why had the doctors let me go if I was so near another breakdown? Surely they could see it coming. Hadn't they told Larry I was well enough that I'd be all right? Hadn't the doctors written him a letter? Yes. Larry had a letter. He said he had. He must still have it. But where? Where would he keep it? It's got to be here somewhere. So he wouldn't throw it away. He couldn't have.
1: Well, Louise.
0: No!
1: Looking for something?
0: Oh. I didn't hear you come in, Larry. Where is the letter?
1: Letter? What letter? Oh, a steward. Just bring that right on in here.
3: Yes, sir.
1: I thought you might like some coffee. Oh, Louise, you know Mr. Haskins, I believe.
4: Bonjour, madame. C'est un plaisir de vous revoir.
1: Well, Louise, can't you say hello to Mr. Haskins? I'm sorry, steward. I'm afraid my wife is a little upset this morning. You understand.
4: Of course, sir. Sorry to hear it, sir. If you need anything, just ring for me.

0: Now, what's this all about a letter?
1: How could you bring that man in here?
0: Why, he's our steward. I did think it was rather stupid of you not to speak to him. Really, Louise, if you want people to think you're perfectly normal, you might act as if you are. There's no telling what he thinks now.
1: What he thinks? Or what you told him to think?
0: What I told him to think? Really, Louise.
1: And stop really Louising me.
0: You're exciting yourself.
1: So would you be if you thought...
0: If I thought what?
1: Nothing! Leave me alone.
0: Have some coffee, dear. It'll calm you down.
1: I don't want any coffee! I just want to be left alone.
2: In just a moment, we'll return with Act Two of Suspense.
3: Will you have some more coffee, Mrs. Meredith?
4: Yes, thank you.
3: You're awfully quiet this evening. Not a bit of mal de mer, I hope. Your husband said earlier you weren't feeling up to par.
4: Captain, you know I never have a bit of mal de mer. If I have it, it's a great big chunk of it.
3: Yes, quite so. Well, I'm sure you've seen the last of that.
4: A lot of other people seem to be having mal de mer, though.
3: Oh? Why do you say that?
4: Well, so many empty places at the table.
3: Oh, that? No, I'm afraid that's mostly a lack of bookings.
4: But I thought you were booked solid.
3: Oh, not at this time of year. We're into the off-season travel now.
4: Oh. Well, what about other ships, then? I mean, are they full up?
3: No, not any more than we are.
4: But then why?
3: But why what?
4: Oh, nothing. Captain Woodbridge.
3: Yes?
4: I don't suppose you remember our coming on board this morning.
3: Well, certainly I do. I greeted you myself.
4: But no, I didn't mean that. I mean, of course, I knew you would remember that. I meant, do you... I don't suppose you remember what I said.
3: What you said?
4: Yes. I mean, do you remember anything special?
3: I'm afraid not. Was there something you wanted to tell me?
4: Oh, no, it wasn't that. It was... Oh, never mind. It wasn't anything.
3: Oh, Mrs. Meredith, I do hope that everything's all right.
4: Oh, yes. Yes, everything is fine. I could have cried. What could I say to him? Captain Woodbridge, did I say anything to you in French this morning? He would have thought I was mad. Now he thought it anyway. And if I stayed in my cabin, saw nobody, said nothing. But that was exactly what I had done on the trip 3 months ago until the madness drove me to do the queer things that finally made them come and take me away to the infirmary and knock me out with drugs. Oh, if I had been afraid that morning, it was nothing to the fear that gripped me now. Was I going mad? I didn't know. I only knew that Larry had lied to me. Larry had trapped me into this. And there was no escape.
0: You seem to be having quite a conversation with the captain.
4: Wasn't anything.
0: Tired?
4: What am I supposed to say, yes?
0: What's the matter with you, Louise? You're not yourself.
4: I'm not sure I know what myself is anymore.
0: What's that over there?
4: Where?
0: Well, that's your beach bag, isn't it? Now, how did it come to be there?
4: I don't know. I was wondering where it was all morning. I'll get it.
0: Louise, stay away from that rail.
5: Madam, stay back. Stay back.
4: Larry, what in the world are you
6: doing? What happened?
4: I jumped over.
6: Did you actually see
7: Are you all right?
6: Yes, she's all right now, thank you. Louise, what made you do it?
4: Larry, I didn't do a thing.
7: Is there anything I can do?
6: No, nothing. Thank you. I'll get her to our cabin.
4: Larry, when I was at my worst before, I never tried to hurt myself. I'm not trying it now.
6: I'm sorry, Louise. You startled me. I thought...
4: You thought? What do you think all those other people thought? Or did you plan it that way? Oh, yes. That would be the way to do it, wouldn't it?
6: I don't know what you're getting here.
4: Oh! You don't know what I'm getting at. Oh, that's funny, Larry. That's the funniest thing I've ever heard.
6: I think I'd better send for the doctor.
4: Yes, Larry, why don't you? By all means, get the doctor in here. He's seen me off my nut before. He'll believe whatever you tell him. And don't worry about me. I could deny it till I'm blue in the face. He'll just say I did that before, too. But then there's no need for me to tell you all this, is there, Larry? Because you already know it, don't you? You're counting on him as an expert witness. Only to what, Larry? What are you trying to get me to do?
6: The way you're carrying on, Louise, it wouldn't surprise me if you ended up killing yourself. You're not eating any breakfast?
4: I wasn't here when the steward brought it in.
6: And what's that supposed to mean?
4: Anything you want it to.
6: You'll get hungry before lunchtime.
4: It takes a long time to die of starvation.
6: Come in. Well, good morning, Doctor.
4: Larry, how dare you?
8: Good morning. Well, it's nice to see you again, Mrs. Meredith. I heard you were a little upset, and I...
4: There's nothing wrong with me. And I did not try to jump overboard last night.
8: No, of course you didn't. I know that.
6: I'm afraid I'm the one who jumped, Doctor, to conclusions. Naturally, it upset Louise.
8: Yes, of course.
6: So much so, I can't get her to eat any breakfast this morning. I don't believe she trusts me anymore.
8: I see.
4: You see? You don't see anything at all except what he wants you to.
6: Louise.
4: You think I'm going out of my mind again, don't you? Because that's what he wants you to think. Though he's far too clever to come right out and say so.
6: Doctor,
4: he doesn't have to. A few words here and a few words there. A couple of incidents like last night and you would fall for it the way he knew you would.
8: Please, Mrs. Meredith.
6: Doctor, I'm afraid it is my fault. I was just joking with
4: her. Joking? He's trying to kill me and it's a joke. Don't you see what he's doing to me?
6: Louise, you must calm yourself.
4: No, of course, why should you, Doctor? You don't know what he is. I didn't know until I lived with him how cruel he is. How greedy. All I wanted was to be free of him.
6: Louise,
4: 3 months ago, I thought I was. But you couldn't allow that, could you, Larry?
6: Allow
4: there was the
6: what?
4: Money to think of. You couldn't let me go and take it with me. You had to have it at any cost, even if it meant killing me to get it.
6: Killing
8: now, my dear Mrs. Meredith, you must not go on like this. You'll only make yourself sick.
4: You don't believe me, do you, Doctor?
8: Let me give you a sedative. We can talk about it later.
4: And to think I would be the one to make it so easy for him.
6: Oh, ready to go down, Louise?
4: No. Go ahead if you want to. I want to stay on deck a while.
6: You shouldn't be wandering around in the dark by yourself.
4: Then come with me.
6: Well, I'm surprised you would want me to.
4: I don't have any real choice, do I?
6: Where do you want to go?
4: Right here, by the deck rail. A nice quiet spot. Deserted, really. It ought to suit you very well, Larry. I believe you could push me over the rail quite easily.
6: Yes. I suppose I could.
4: And yet it's not too far for people to hear me scream, is it?
6: No, it isn't.
4: It all come running. Too late, of course. Well, Larry, what are you waiting for?
6: I really don't know.
4: Am I supposed to make the first move?
6: I don't think that will be necessary. I can't say I planned it just this way, but as long as you asked for it, Louise.
4: Larry!
9: Don't jump, Louise! Don't
8: jump! Man, open the ball! The ball gate's open! The ball gate's open!
4: We both went over. That was something else Larry hadn't planned on. But I had. It was the only thing I knew to do in order to save myself. Loosening that boat gate at the deck rail. Even then, I wasn't sure I'd live through it. But I was pretty sure Larry wouldn't. You see, he couldn't swim. Not a stroke. They never found him at all. Of course, they kept me in the infirmary for the rest of the trip because they thought I had lost my mind again and was trying to jump overboard and that Larry tried to save me. I didn't see any point in trying to explain it. After all, that was what Larry wanted them to think.
2: 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Shame. 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
13: Shortly after my education at college was finished, I happened to be staying in Paris with an English friend. We were both young men and lived, I'm afraid, rather a wild life in the city of our sojourn. and thus had probed the various refined pleasures suitable to our class, and searched for others less elegant. Searched for them in the neighborhood of the Palais Royal, which lies covertly against the dark River Seine, and from each closed doorway the small echoings of small promises.
11: Oh, that one, Henry. That doorway there.
13: Oh, you're drunk, Gerald.
11: Pleasantly, exquisitely, modestly, delicately am I drunk. And therefore...
13: Therefore what, Gerald?
11: The doorway I have suggested and the word Frascati painted on it. Noble word, noble mysteries.
13: I've been there.
11: Oh, sly, sly, sly and traitorous friend. You have been there. And alone, slyly and without me.
13: And it has a ghastly kind of respectability. 5-franc respectability, and it
11: would
13: not
11: amuse
13: me. Come along, Gerald.
11: Come along, Gerald. That's it, Gerald. You're coming along very nicely.
13: What I want, Gerald...
11: Oh, what you want, Henry. Want and you shall find. Want and you shall find.
13: What I want is somewhere where we can see a little genuine blackguard, poverty-stricken gaming with no false gingerbread glitter thrown all over it.
11: No gingerbread for my friend. Thank you, sir.
13: A place not fashionable, not respectable... A place of evil, perhaps. And of emotions I've never known. Oh, Gerald, come along.
11: Gerald will not come along. Gerald is content here.
13: Listen to me.
11: Gerald is content here to lean his weariness and his search against this doorway. Against...
13: Gerald! The door had flung open behind him, and Gerald had fallen flat on his back. And for a while laughed, then with my help got up. And Gerald laughed no longer. For the room, the gaming room, was tragedy. Mute, weird tragedy. And the quiet in the room, horrible. And the people of the room, a thin, haggard, long-haired young man whose sunken eyes fiercely watched the turning up of the cards and never spoke. The flabby, fat-faced, perspiring player who registered on a pasteboard how often black one and how often red, and never spoke. The dirty, wrinkled old man with the vulture eyes and the darn greatcoat who had lost his last sou and still looked on desperately, and never spoke. The voice of the croupier.
14: Red and black, make your bets. Red and black.
13: The voice of the croupier, dull, thick in the atmosphere of the room. We had entered on a laugh, but the spectacle before us was something to weep over. I'd found it. The pleasure I searched, I'd found it.
11: Henry.
13: Yeah?
11: Your eyes. The look in them.
13: Yes?
11: It's what you wanted, isn't it? The place of evil and of emotions you'd never...
13: I want to play.
14: Red,
11: of course you do.
13: Come, then.
14: Red and black, make your bets. Red and black, your bets. Red and black, your bets.
13: 1,000 francs on black.
14: Black, black wins.
13: Leave it. All of it, black.
11: Henry.
13: Shh, wait.
14: Black, black wins.
13: Leave it. All of it, black.
11: Henry.
13: Yes.
11: This... A passion in you.
13: No, no, not a passion. Idle amusement. Yes, only amusement. Wait.
14: Black.
13: All of it. All of it red. This time, red.
11: Oh, not passion, then. Intoxication, perhaps.
13: Yes, intoxication. As I have never known it, intoxication. Yes. Yes. Yes.
11: Which has become...
14: Red. Red wins.
13: All of it red. And 10,000 more.
11: Oh, which has become passion.
13: Which has become passion.
14: Red. Red wings.
13: Now, the black croupier.
14: Black.
15: Oh, permit me, sir. Permit me to restore to their proper place the 2 coins which were dropped. There, in their proper place. 1,000 francs.
13: A tall man, and quite fat, pinched into a frogged and braided surtout. A man of goggling, bloodshot eyes, mangy mustaches, and a broken nose. And the dirtiest pair of hands I ever saw. Yet in the mad excitement, his look, his hands, held no repelling influence on me. For now, in the mad excitement, in the reckless triumph, I was ready to accept even such as he.
15: What wonderful luck is yours, sir. I pledge you my word of honor as an old soldier. In the course of my long experience in this sort of thing, never but never have I seen such luck as yours.
13: Thank you.
15: Go on, sir. Boldly, handsomely, break the bank.
13: I assure you, sir, I have every intention...
15: Do it then, sir. Go on, break the bank. My gallant English comrade, boldly, break the bank.
13: All of it, black. And I did go on. Went on at such a rate that in an hour...
14: Gentlemen, the bank has discontinued for tonight.
13: In an hour of a kind of ecstasy I had never known, all the notes and all the gold in the bank now lay in a heap under my hands. The whole floating capital of the gambling house under my hands, waiting to pour into my pockets.
15: No.
13: No?
11: No?
15: No, not in your pockets, sir. For no breeches pockets were ever sold could hold such heavy winnings.
13: Well, then how...
15: May I take your pocket handkerchief, sir? Thank you. Ah, tie it up, sir. Tie it up in your handkerchief, as we used to tie up a bit of dinner in the army. shovel it in. Now then, sir. Two tight double knots each way, with your permission. And the money's safe.
13: Thank you.
15: Feel it, sir. Hard and round as a cannonball. Feel it. champagne, sir. I will buy you champagne.
13: No, thank you, I...
15: Well, for your friend, then.
8: For Henry's friend, then.
15: Amiable, gracious Englishman. Champagne! Champagne for the friend of the conqueror of the bank, and for me. Come, sirs, to my table. I am Fabian Nero, gallant sir, and you?
13: Henry Calder, and this is my friend, Gerald Titchener.
15: Henry, Gerald, Fabian. Lovely, lovely, lovely. Henry, Gerald.
13: Thank you.
15: Henry and Gerald.
8: Fabian, we are friends, aren't we?
15: To have touched your sleeves, to have you seated here beside me. This old soldier's heart will burst. My eyes will weep. My hands will... the champagne. A toast, gentlemen. A toast to...
13: Not for me, please.
15: Oh, of course not for you. Gerald and I, then.
8: You and Gerald, Fabian.
15: A toast to the goddess Fortune, who embraced tonight our Henry and smiled secretly upon him and nestled very close. The goddess Fortune, gentlemen. An English cheer. Hurrah, hurrah, hurrah.
8: Hurrah, hurrah, hurrah.
15: Ah. Hurrah, hurrah, hurrah.
8: Hurrah, hurrah, hurrah. Fabian, quickly enough. Yeah.
13: Gerald, you were tipsy before. Now you'll...
15: Henry, not to permit the golden blood of France to flow through the veins of this vivacious Englishman. And Gerald, your friend. Oh, shame, Henry, shame. Drink, Gerald.
8: Toast to France, to the present company, to the croupier.
15: And the croupier's wife.
8: And the croupier's daughter. The croupier's daughters. And to ladies elsewhere. And to ladies...
13: I should like coffee, Fabian.
15: Coffee?
13: Coffee. For me and for Gerald. For intoxication...
15: Well, coffee it shall be. Coffee. Coffee for the darling of fortune. Coffee.
13: The word pronounced by Fabian Nero seemed to have a magical effect on the company present. They suddenly had lost interest and all rose to depart. Probably they had expected to profit by my intoxication, by the proffering of champagne. But finding I would have none of it, had now abandoned all hope of thriving pleasantly on my winnings. Whatever their motive might be, at any rate they went away in a body. And the silence of before was now deeper than ever. Then, from a sort of vestibule at the far corner of the room, a woman appeared, bearing a tray of coffee and glasses, and walked towards us, enveloped in silence. Woman of emaciated face and burning bright eyes and wisps of colorless hair drifting across her rouged cheeks.
16: Your coffee, sir.
13: Thank you.
16: You will find it strong and good.
13: Thank you.
16: Strong and good, handsome sir. Here you are, sir.
13: Thank you, for I am parched with thirst. And it was kind of you and of Fabian, and gracious and generous.
15: How wise you are, Henry, to drink this coffee of Millie's, the coffee of Millie Prudhomme.
16: Millie Prudhomme.
17: Divine Millie. Beautiful Millie Prudhomme.
16: Oh, handsome sir. Will you have coffee?
17: No. Champagne, Millie. To drink your beauty.
15: How wiser than your friend, Gerald, to drink coffee and rid yourself of your little amiable exaltation of spirits before you think of going home. And you must, my good and gracious friend, for with all that money...
16: Good and gracious friend.
15: With all that money to take home tonight, it is a sacred duty to yourself to have your wits about you. Drink, Henry. Drink your coffee. You are known to be a winner to an enormous extent by several gentlemen present tonight who are but mortal men, sir, and have their own amiable weaknesses. Drink, Henry. Who'd surely rob and murder if you were to...
13: Wait. Wait.
15: Oh, yes, dear Henry?
13: I'm ill. I'm very...
15: What?
16: He is ill. Very ill. I will weep.
17: Henry is ill and I'm drunk. Millie will sob. Will you sob, Millie?
13: Ill. A fit of giddiness. The room whirls round and round, furiously.
15: Henry!
13: Your voice deafens me, furiously.
15: Oh, my dear friend, my dear friend. Madness to go home in your state. You would be robbed, murdered. You need a walking and then a sleep, and not a murdering.
16: A walking and then sleep, and in a safe place, Henry.
13: Yes, walk. Sleep.
15: In a safe place. The place of Millie Prudhomme. A rooming house above the game room. And the capital beds of Millie's rooming house.
13: I don't...
16: Madness to go to your own home. Sleep at Millie Prudhomme's. And tomorrow...
15: Go home safely with your winnings. Tomorrow, in full flow of life. And in broad daylight. Tomorrow.
13: Gerald.
17: Fabian's right, Henry. If anyone needs sleep, you surely need it.
13: Come then. Quickly.
15: Come then, quickly. I will help you. Put your arm about me. That's the dear boy.
17: Millie? Millie.
16: Yes, Gerald. Come.

0: Injure, Henry. Here. The choicest room of Millie Prudhomme. The capital bed there. And the tasteful furnishing. And the deep sleep to be had. And the safe one. Till tomorrow, Henry.
1: I don't know how to thank you.
0: Oh, you have thanked me enough already with the exaltation of your splendid company. And that I could have been of some small service to your small malady. Oh, Millie.
2: Oh, well, let me go, Gerald. Oh, handsome sir.
0: Oh, come, Millie. Henry wants his sleep.
3: Oh, divine, Millie. Divine. Oh, Henry, she... Oh, Henry. She... Millie Prudhomme, she...
4: Gerald passed into his particular oblivion in the middle of a sentence. I walked over and locked the door. Then I took my money, my winnings wrapped in a handkerchief, and placed beneath the pillow of my bed. I lay down. My senses still swam, and I looked up at the heavily brocaded canopy, and it seemed to move. Somehow to move. And for an instant I thought, this was a terribly strange bed.

0: Autolite is bringing you Mr. Peter Lawford in Wilkie Collins' A Terribly Strange Bed. Tonight's presentation in radio's outstanding theater of thrills, Suspense.
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0: And now, Autolite brings back to our Hollywood soundstage Mr. Peter Lawford in Elliot Lewis's production of A Terribly Strange Bed, a tale well calculated to keep you in suspense.
3: I could not sleep. Restlessness took me over and I got out of bed. There was the dim, quiet flicker of a single candle, and next to it, a washstand. I plunged my face into the water. There was a single chair, and I sat down and tried to compose myself. Slowly, slowly, the giddiness left me. A shutter. And a window. Shutter attached by a single hinge and flapping against the side of the house. And no lock on the window. No way of locking the window.
4: Henry.
3: Gerald. Gerald, are you up?
4: Where?
3: In a room. Over the gaming place. It's all right. I've locked the door. But the window, it's...
4: Window. And there's a window.

0: Did you hear? I was wide awake, and every one of my senses seemed to be preternaturally sharpened. Piano and a song I had never heard, and then behind it, the laughter. Wide awake, yet somehow the effects of whatever drug I had drunk seemed suddenly to arise again, and for an instant toy with my perception so that I reached for the wall to steady myself lest I fall down. Leaned against the wall for support.
1: The jollity of the evening, Mildred, and the youth from England. Oh, dear Millie, dear Millie, dear Millie.
2: So it is. And Fabian, Fabian, Fabian, Fabian, the youth and his friend, and his friend, and the handkerchief now.
1: He's such a dear boy.
2: Yes.
1: Such a dear boy.
2: Yes.
1: He's such a dear boy. He's such a dear boy. He's such a dear boy.
0: The moment their voices wavered and fled, a kind of melancholy seized me. I walked over to the window and looked out. Looked out upon blackness, a swarm of blackness. No shapes definable could be made out through the gloom, except a lighter grayness of a sort, as if an abutment of some kind, I supposed. Directly across the window and somewhat below it, but how far across and to what length below I could not determine. For all purposes then, I knew only that we were above the street level and some three stories. And having felt the walls directly adjacent the window, I found them to be sheer. No one could enter there. I walked over to the bed and took a pillow and placed it beneath Gerald's head. The bed again, and I lay down. This bed that now I was lying upon, I must again describe to you. A four-post bed with a regular top line with chintz. The regular fringed valance all around. It was ridiculous now that I tried to sleep. I couldn't even close my eyes. I resolved then to beguile the tedium of my wakefulness by making inventory of every article of furniture I could see. Window, washstand, chest, chair, dressing table, picture. Upon the wall opposite the bed, a picture. A fellow in a high Spanish hat crowned with a plume of towering feathers. A swarthy, sinister ruffian, looking upward, it might be, at some tall gallows on which he was going to be hanged. Such was the picture. Another chair, candlestick, picture. It seemed to be moving. The hat had been pulled over the eyes, and there, the hat itself was gone. The hat was gone, the plumes, the... Was the bed moving? No. No, it was but a brief and terrible dream. How could the top of a bed move? Brief and terrible dream, trick of the eye, and the mind's going down for a moment into sleep. Yet I let my mind say it. The top of the bed had moved. Gerald. Gerald, wake up.
3: Huh?
0: Open your eyes.
3: Now what?
0: Shh, quietly. Keep your voice in a quiet tone.
3: Why, what?
0: Shh, listen. Above you. Directly above you. Look, there's a picture. Do you see it?
3: Yes.
0: A minute ago, the man was wearing a hat.
3: A hat?
0: He was wearing a hat. Now he is not.
3: My friend, you're very drunk. I'm very proud of you. You
0: fool, listen to me.
3: All right, Henry.
0: Where there was a hat is now a peephole, and we are being watched.
3: All right, Henry.
0: Now stay where you are, but be alert.
3: All right, Henry. Henry.
0: Yes?
3: What are you going to do?
0: Make sure of a thing.
3: What thing?
0: The bed.
3: What?
0: Keep your eye on the canopy. I'm going to lie in the bed now, Gerald, and make sure that they're not trying to murder us.
3: How?
0: By feigning sleep.
3: What?
0: By feigning sleep, Gerald. Just that. Now, quiet.
3: Yes.
0: Now, I am constitutionally anything but timid. I have been on more than one occasion in peril of my life, and I have not lost my self-possession for an instant. But when the conviction settled on my mind that the bedtop was actually moving, it loosed a feeling within me, foreign, laced through with terror. So I lay there, motionless, speechless, breathless. The candle spent went out, but the moonlight still brightened the room. I lay there. It descended. The whole canopy came down. Close down.
3: Henry.
0: I lay there.
3: Henry.
0: Literally spellbound by what was happening.
3: Out of bed.
0: At once I could not tell whether reality was here or my imagination was taking hold.
3: Quickly, before they...
0: Closer. Closer.
3: Henry.
0: Gerald's voice shattered this warm sea of fascination that bound me, and I leapt from the bed.
4: Look. Look, Henry.
0: Yes.
4: There. The middle of the bed top. The huge wooden screw.
0: Like a press. To smother me and relieve me of my winnings and then kill you.
5: Young sir. Mr. Carter, open. Unlock the door. Open.
0: The light of the morning, Gerald. And look. It comes up and through the window, across the narrow shaft. Another building. We can leap it.
3: Oh, not I.
0: What?
3: No, no, not I. My legs are still unsteady. If I should stand up on that sill, I'd fall into space.
0: Oh, then wait.
3: And hurry.
0: Yes.
3: Hurry. Hurry.
0: The rest of my story is soon told. From the building next door, I reached the ground and sought police. With them, I returned. And Mr. Fabian was seized, as was Mrs. Prudhomme. The police congratulated me on my good fortune and Gerald's on his, and told us that they would probably never know how many people had been smothered in this diabolical bed. So tightly was the canopy pressed to the bed that I could not retrieve my money. The mechanism had to be released from the room above. The police bade us go, and finding ourselves walking homeward, Gerald said to me,
3: I know a place where gambling is carried on at such a fever pitch that you'll be carried to the heights of excitement.
0: Needless to imagine, I refused to go along with Gerald. My adventure cured me of ever again trying Rouge et Noir as an amusement. The sight of a green cloth with packs of cards and heaps of money on it will henceforth be associated in my mind with the sight of a bed canopy descending to suffocate me in the silence and the darkness of the night.

0: Suspense. 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Tonight's star, Mr. Peter Lawford.
1: Here are the results of the great $100,000 Autolite family charity drawing. Over 5,200,000 entries were received for this event. Last week, the final drawing was held in New York under the supervision of a distinguished committee. Here are the names in the order of their selection. $50,000 will be distributed to the charity or charities designated by Desi L. Irish of Vallejo, California. $20,000 will go to the charity or charities designated by Lucille Foisy of Miami, Florida. $5,000 to the charity designated by Vincent W. Sisler of Howe, Indiana. $3,000 to the charity designated by Stuart Smith of Ogdensburg, New York. And $2,000 to the charity designated by L.G. Bridgewater of Kennewick, Washington. These people and 20 others who will each designate $1,000 to their favorite charities have all been notified. And now this is Harlow Wilcox wishing you a summer of safe driving with the reminder that wherever you travel, from bumper to taillight, you're always right with Autolite.
0: Next Tuesday night, June 15th, we will continue with a new series of suspense programs. At that time and through the summer, we hope that you will join us and that we will be able each Tuesday night to keep you in suspense. Suspense is produced and directed by Elliot Lewis, with music composed by Lucian Morawick and conducted by Lud Gluskin. A Terribly Strange Bed was adapted for Suspense by Morton Fine and David Friedkin, from the story by Wilkie Collins. In tonight's story, Ben Wright was heard as Gerald, Paula Winslow as Mildred, Joseph Kearns as Fabian, and Vic Perrin as the croupier.
1: Peter Lawford may currently be seen co-starring in the Columbia picture It Should Happen to You.
0: And remember, Suspense continues on Tuesday nights beginning next week, at which time we will present The Earth is Made of Glass.
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0: suspense. And the producer of radio's outstanding theater of thrills, the master of mystery and adventure, William N. Robeson.
1: Among other characteristics which separate Homo sapiens from the rest of the animal kingdom is the driving dream of the easy buck. We follow it on the racetracks, at Las Vegas, in the bingo games, at church socials. And if these fail us, there's always buried treasure. They say the beaches from the Florida Keys to the New England Capes are loaded with the loot the pirates parked and forgot to claim. All you need is a map and the willingness to work 10 times as hard as you would for an honest buck. Of such a buried treasure is our story concerned. Listen, listen then as Raymond Burr stars in The Treasure Chest of Don Jose.
0: Now, The Treasure Chest of Don Jose, starring Raymond Burr. A tale well calculated to keep you in suspense.
2: I didn't have a map. I had a poem. A curious bit of doggerel. On Dogbody's Island, you could fare worse. If dare you will, Don Jose's curse. For there, 33 yards, south, southeast of the Rocky Guards, you'll find a pleasantly fulsome measure of Gasparilla's earthly treasure. You should know that I endured a certain local notoriety since I was the great-great-grandson of Don Jose Gasparilla, one of the last and one of the fiercest of the pirates of the Spanish Main. This was of much less interest and concern to me than it was to my friends and acquaintances among the Florida Keys. Neither my father nor his father before him had ever profited by a single doubloon from the legendary treasure of our pirate forebear. But then, they lacked the clue, which I found one day behind the fireplace bricks of my great-grandfather's house. There could be no question about it. That cryptic verse was as good as a treasure map. It would lead me straight to the hidden gold of my ancestor. At first, I must locate Dogbody's Island. 2 days spent among the old charts in the public library in Key West, and I had it. Dogbody's Island was a tiny sand spit near the tip of Cape Cod, more than 1,000 miles north. 2 days later, I was standing on a cold, windy Massachusetts beach, talking to a local real estate agent.
3: No, sir. Ain't heard this called Dogbody Island since I was knee-high to a grasshopper. Where'd you hear it called Dogbody Island?
2: I really don't know. Some friend of mine down in Florida, maybe.
3: Well, it's called Sprague Spit now. Ever since old Captain Sprague bought her up back in, 03. Well, here's a house just above that point of rocks. This is summer cottage. Too dang uncomfortable this time of year.
2: It looks all right to me.
3: I can find you something heapside better in town. Got a nice little house just back of the gas station.
2: No, I like it out here. I like to be alone.
3: Yeah, you'll be that all right. Ain't a neighbor in more than a mile and a half.
2: That suits me fine.
3: Well, then, let's get back into my office in town where it's warm, and I'll oblige you for a month's rent in advance and give you the keys.
2: Oh, by the way, that point of rocks, is that the only one on the island? Spit?
3: Yeah. Pirate Point, folks call it hereabouts. Fella says the buccaneers used to put in here for water in the old days. Me, I don't put much stock in them stories myself. You sure you want to rent this place?
2: It's just what I'm looking for.
3: Well, it takes all kinds, I always say.
2: The cottage was quiet, secluded, and yet within view of that rocky point, which must be the same one Don Jose's poem called The Rocky Guards. I can tell you I scarcely slept that first night. So great was my eagerness to be up in the morning, pace the 33 yards south, southeast of the Rocky Guards, and begin digging for my treasure. 29, 30, 31.
4: Morning.
2: Good morning.
4: Looks like it's going to be a nice day.
2: Yes, yes, it does.
4: I see you got a shovel. Looks like you're going to do some digging.
2: Oh, yes. Clams. I'm going to dig for clams.
4: No clams in the surf.
2: Oh, there aren't?
4: Nope. Find them on the bayside.
2: Oh, then I'll look over there.
4: Don't dig them with a shovel. Got to use a rake.
2: Oh, is that so?
4: Yeah. Too late now anyway. Tide's coming in. Another low tide to 5 this afternoon.
2: I didn't know. I'm a stranger here.
4: Yeah, I know. I'm the chief of police.
2: Anything wrong?
4: Nope. Town limits come all the way out here, though. All the way to the low tide mark. I thought I'd better come out and warn you.
2: Warn me? About what?
4: You see that patch of sand yonder? Beyond the cranberry bog?
2: Yes.
4: Quicksand. Treacherous.
2: Ah. Why, thank you.
4: Going to stay here long?
2: I don't know. A few weeks. Maybe all winter.
4: You a writing fella?
2: No.
4: Fainting fella?
2: No.
4: Just taking a vacation?
2: Yes, you might call it that.
4: Well, nice to have this talk with you. Anything you need in the way of police protection, you just let me know.
2: So I waited until an hour after sundown, and then carrying a lantern, I paced off the 33 yards south-southeast of the Rocky Guard and set to digging. Although the evening was chilly, with a brisk breeze blowing in from the sea, I had soon shed my coat and was dripping with perspiration as I attacked the wet, sliding sand with huge bites of my shovel, widening the hole as it grew deeper until my lantern threw long shadows across the opening that had become large enough for a coffin. Then my shovel hit something solid, and there it was. I had found it. An iron-bound chest. The treasure chest of Don Jose. And then I heard voices. Terror seized me. Who came now to violate my supreme moment? Who now threatened to deprive me of what was rightfully mine? I turned the lantern and scrambled from the hole. A few yards away, I could see the beam of a flashlight slowly approaching. I hid behind a ledge of rocks, my heart drumming in my ears, my held breath screaming in my tightened throat, trying to listen. Trying to see.
5: That patch of quicksand has got to be around here someplace.
6: Hey!
5: What's the matter?
6: There's a hole here. Nearly fell in.
5: Huh? Well, this'll do great.
6: There's even a shovel to fill it up.
5: Ready? One. Two.
6: Hey!
2: What's they doing? Did they know? At last, it was quiet. And I watched their light as they made their way across the island toward the bay. And then, after a long time, I heard the cough of a motorboat. Then I lit my lantern and went back to my digging. The hole was half filled.

0: and found myself looking into the vacantly staring eyes of a corpse.
1: In a moment, we continue with the second act of Suspense. And now, starring Raymond Burr, Act Two of The Treasure Chest of Don Jose.
2: As I looked into the open eyes of the corpse, panic seized me. Surely this was one of Don Jose's men buried with the treasure chest to guard it through eternity. I fled in terror, running blindly across the moor to my little house, tormented by a thousand fears, a thousand anxieties. Sometime toward dawn, I must have fallen asleep, for the next thing I knew, it was past noon, and someone was pounding on my door.
3: Hey, anybody home?
2: Just a minute, I'm coming. Oh, it's you, Chief. Good morning.
3: Afternoon now.
2: What? Oh, I'm sorry, I was sleeping. I had insomnia most of the night.
3: Insomnia, mean you was awake?
2: Yes.
3: Most of the night, you say?
2: Why, yes.
3: Hear anything peculiar out here?
2: No. What do you mean?
3: Prowlers or such?
2: Why would anyone be prowling out here?
3: Didn't say there was. Asked if you heard anyone.
2: No, I didn't.
3: Got to check. This being in the town limit.
2: Why? Anything the matter?
3: Yeah. Kidnapping. Murder, maybe.
2: Murder?
3: Yeah. Ain't you heard it on the radio?
2: I haven't got a radio.
3: Should. Great consolation for a man living alone.
2: Well, what happened? Tell me.
3: Young Harvard fella. Sinful rich. His father paid the ransom, $20,000. But the kidnappers didn't deliver the boy. Got a three-state alarm out for him. Think they're on the Cape somewheres. Just checking.
2: Well, what makes you think they'd come out here?
3: Don't know. Hunch, partly. Partly because somebody borrowed one of Jen Chantry's books last night. Found a bloodstain in the cockpit this morning. Didn't see him, eh?
2: No, I told you I didn't.
3: Yeah, so you did. We'll catch them, of course, if they're on the Cape. Sooner or later, we'll catch them. Ransom monies and small bills, all marked. They'll get hungry sooner or later and spend some. Let me know if you see or hear anything.
2: Yes, of course. I'll be glad to.
3: Just checking.
2: So much for the terrors of last night. I had seen no ghost of the past, the corpse of the present. I returned to my digging that evening and quickly disinterred the unwelcome visitor from my treasure hole. Unquestionably, he was the kidnapped victim, a young man dressed in the Ivy League manner of a college boy. I dragged him to one side and set to work. By 7 o'clock, I had uncovered the chest and was about to lift it out of its grave.
4: Can I give you a hand?
2: What?
4: He wants you know, do you need a hand with that?
2: Who are you? How did you get here?
4: Low tide, we walk. Get out of the hole.
2: No, answer me.
4: Help him out of the hole, Steve. Come on, pal. Hey, Jeff.
5: What's the matter?
4: The kid's body, it's gone. He got rid of it.
5: What? Get him out of there.
4: Okay, pal, come on.
2: Let me go, please. Let me go.
5: Where is he? What'd you do with him?
2: There. I put him over there.
5: Why did you move him?
2: Oh, he was...
4: Hey, there's a box down there.
5: Yeah. What do you got, pal? Treasure? Buried treasure?
4: Don't laugh. Maybe that's what it is.
5: Well, let's get it out of there.
2: Leave it alone. Leave it alone!
5: Shut up! All right, Steve. Let's get it out of there.
2: At gunpoint, they forced me to help them carry it toward the house. My treasure. They forced open the chest and emptied one of the canvas sacks, its contents cascading onto the table in a golden stream of doubloons.
5: Well, what do you know? Gold.
2: It's mine. Belongs to me. It's my inheritance.
5: Yeah, I know, pal.
4: Only you're going to pay a high end.

0: inheritance tax, 100%.
1: Okay, now, I'll tell you what we're going to do. My friend and me are in a little trouble. And you're going to give us a hand, aren't you, pal?
2: Go away. Leave me alone.
1: That's just what we're going to do. We're leaving. And we're taking that bright, shiny stuff with us.
2: The treasure's mine.
1: But we're going to be fair. We're going to give you $20,000 in nice, up-to-date American money. How do we know? Maybe that junk of yours ain't worth half that much.
2: Oh, your money's marked. It's ransom money.
1: That's beside the point. This dough of yours won't work in a cigarette machine, you know. We're going to have to go to a lot of trouble to cash it. What was that?
3: Window blew open. It's raining like crazy outside.
1: We better get started,
2: no,
1: then.
2: No, I won't let you.
1: Get easy, pal. You got no complaints. You're 20 grand ahead of the game. Come on. We got to get out of here. Grab one under that chest.
3: You forgetting something?
1: What?
3: That sack full on the table.
1: Oh, yeah. Here, pal. Here's one for you. As a souvenir.
3: Come on, Jeff.
1: Yeah, so long.
2: My treasure.
4: How long I lay sobbing, bereft of my treasure, I do not know. But finally, I became aware that the thin frame cottage was creaking and shaking from the relentless wind. The sound of the storm had a familiar tone, a tone I'd heard many times before in the Florida Keys, and I realized that this was no ordinary storm. This was a hurricane. Outside, the waves were piling up, coming closer and closer to the cottage. Over my head, there was an ominous sound, crunching and ripping. The roof would blow loose any moment. I threw myself against the kitchen door and, crouching low, ran away from the sea.
5: In a moment, we continue with the third act of Suspense. And now, starring Raymond Burr, Act 3 of The Treasure Chest of Don Jose.
4: Behind the shelter of a high dune, I stumbled and fell, spread-eagled on the sand. And suddenly the wind stopped, the rain stopped, and there was the calm of death. It was the center of the hurricane, the eye, the moment of respite before the final fury of the storm. And I remembered the curse of Don Jose and wished aloud for its fulfillment. And there was no sound but the booming of the furious surf. And then there seemed to be a distant human cry. And I looked toward the rocky guards. Far in the distance, in the instant of a lightning flash, I could see the tiny, struggling figures of my tormentors. And then a giant wave crashed down on them. And when the next flash illuminated the scene, the spit disappeared in boiling angry water. And the wet heavens descended again, hurled upon me by the tail of the hurricane.

0: awoke with a light in my eyes, and I heard a voice.
1: You all right?
0: Who is it?
1: It's me, Chief of Police. Got out here as soon as I could. We was worried about you out here with no radio. You couldn't get the storm warnings. Come up so fast, wasn't time to get you off.
0: Thanks. That's very kind of you.
1: Lucky you got out of the house.
0: Why?
1: It ain't there no more. Ocean come plumb through, carried the house right into the bay. Made two islands out for Sprague Spit. Storms play funny tricks. That kidnapping I told you about?
0: Yes. What about it?
1: Found three bodies out near those rocks. The kidnappers and their victim. What do you know about that?
0: Nothing. Nothing at all. You don't believe my story? But look. Here is the gold doubloon from the treasure chest of Don Jose. Yes, it still exists. Only now, there is no map, no clue. But I can tell you this. In the rocky surf near the two islands which were once Sprague's Pit, if you will dare the curse of Don Jose, you can find his treasure chest.
2: Suspense, in which Raymond Burr starred in The Treasure Chest of Don Jose, written, produced, and directed by William N. Robeson. Supporting Raymond Burr in The Treasure Chest of Don Jose were Joe DeSantis, Carl Swenson, Tommy Cook, and Charles Seal. Listen. Listen again next week when we return with another tale well calculated to keep you in suspense.
3: Suspense. 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
4: We who manufacture thrills and chills for you, sometimes weary of the guns and knives and blood and gore. We yearn to smile once in a while. We crave an occasional chuckle instead of the groans which fill our working days. But murder is serious business, and all too rarely do we find it a laughing matter. The story you are about to hear is one of these rare and happy occasions. It concerns two missing persons and the intertwined lives of two French chefs named Henry Stringbean and Frank Pigsfoot, and how their friendship flourished in the kitchens of a New York restaurant called the King's Eggplant. It marks also the welcome addition to Suspense's company of stars of the popular French actor Maurice Marsac. Listen then as Monsieur Marsac stars in One Chef, Well Done, which begins in exactly 1 minute.
5: How can we recognize devotion to freedom? One way is to be able to identify the Navy Cross established by Congress in 1919. A cross made of bronze, it contains a design of an old sailing ship, the Caravelle, with crossed anchors and the words United States Navy on the reverse side. It is suspended from a blue ribbon with a narrow white stripe in the center. This rare award is given to any person serving in any capacity with the Naval Service of the United States who distinguishes himself by extraordinary heroism in connection with military operations against an armed enemy. Individuals who have received the Navy Cross include sailors who distinguished themselves during America's involvement with Japanese operations in China from 1937 to 1938. And men aboard the U.S. gunboat Panay, which was bombed and sunk in Chinese waters on December 12, 1937. The Navy Cross stands for extraordinary accomplishment, which a proud nation notes and acknowledges with gratitude. Who is next for the Navy Cross? It can be any dedicated seaman who so conducts himself as to be worthy of the great tradition of this honored symbol of freedom, the Navy Cross.
3: And now, One Chef, Well Done, starring Maurice Marsac. A tale well calculated to keep you in suspense.
6: Many times it is asked of me, how is it that you, Henri Haricot Vert, have risen to the exalted position of chef de cuisine at such a tender age? And I, Henri Haricot Vert, shrug with modesty and reply, well, it is because I began my apprenticeship in Paris when I was but 11. It is also because your America is the land of opportunity. It is also because Monsieur François Pied de Cochon is no longer in the kitchens here at the restaurant Les Aubergines du Roi. You do not understand concerning François? Permit me then to begin at the commencement. It was in the spring of 1901 that I applied for a position to Monsieur Smith, proprietor of Les Aubergines du Roi.
7: Me, I'm a meat and potatoes man, Henry. Meat and potatoes fried in plenty of bacon grease. But I'm running this restaurant for what they call the 400. Folks with more money than brains, and they want French grub. So, I hire the best French chefs I can get, and then I leave them alone.
6: Entendu, Monsieur Smith.
7: Now, we'll start you on sauces. But if you can cook like your recommendations say, you can move right up to the top.
6: The great Escoffier himself once complimented my riz de veau au queue de crevice.
7: Okay, if your sweetbreads satisfy Escoffier, they ought to satisfy François.
6: Monsieur François, he is the chef de cuisine?
7: Yeah, and you won't find a meaner one in all the 45 states. And until I can find somebody half as good and twice as pleasant, I gotta keep him.
6: I am pleasant. I wish to be friends with everyone.
7: Okay, friend. Now, you prove to the customers and to François that you're a first-class saucier, and I'll hope by that time the cops will have saved me the trouble of firing him.
6: The cops?
7: The police, the gendarmes. You see, Henry, François drinks.
6: But surely it is no concern of the gendarmes if one takes a little wine de temps en temps.
7: Of course it ain't. But me and the cops got a strong hunch that François also murders.
6: Sacre bleu.
7: Yep, that's why we're looking for a new sauce chef.
6: Sacre bleu.
7: But don't you worry. The way I got it figured, he just scares most people. The only ones he murders are his best friends.
8: Idiot of a goat! I instructed you to poach that salmon, not to make a stew of it. Get out of this kitchen before I take my sharpest knife to your miserable...
7: That's him, Henry. Salad. Oh, François.
8: Don't come screaming at me during the dinner preparation, Monsieur Smith. You staff your kitchen with mutton-headed fools who cannot slice a shallot. Your stupid New York gendarme harassed me with questions about poor Lucien's death. And today my head throbs as though it were a veal cutlet becoming a scallopini.
7: Now, François, don't get excited. I just want you to meet the new sous chef. Monsieur François Petit Cochon, Monsieur Henri Haricot Vert.
6: Bonjour, monsieur.
8: What is bon about it? Can you cook?
7: Henry's got recommendations from Escoffier.
8: Who asked you, espèce de chameau? Now then, Haricot Vert, get into your working clothes and prepare a bolognese, a bordelaise, and a rouennaise. And if by some happy accident all three do not taste like raw flour paste, you and I shall be the best of friends.
3: In a moment, we continue with the second act of Suspense.
9: Another visit with Joe and Daphne Forsythe.
10: Hey, honey, I'm home. Daphne.
11: Drop dead.
10: Uh-oh, what's the matter, honey?
11: Don't you speak to me, you Don Juan.
10: Don Juan? Daphne, I'm no Don Juan. No hablo español.
11: Very funny. Ha, ha, ha.
10: Well, it was no prize winner, but...
11: Neither are you, you Lothario.
10: I've often wondered, what's a Lothario?
11: I don't know, but that's what the wives on TV always call their husbands. I guess it applies.
10: Do you want me to go out and come in again?
11: As far as I'm concerned, you can go for a long walk, preferably on a short pier.
10: Well, oh, come on, Daphne, what's wrong?
11: Your good friend Harry called, and he spilled the beans.
10: Which beans?
11: He said, quote, "Tell Joe he was right about those blondes. They're great," unquote.
10: Blondes?
11: That's what he said. Well?
10: He didn't say blondes. He said bonds. Savings bonds.
11: What?
10: Sure. I buy them on the payroll savings plan. And I told Harry he ought to do it, too. Savings bonds have a guaranteed interest that pays back $4 for every three, which is a pretty good investment.
11: That's a pretty good story, too.
10: It's true, so help me. That's why Harry's so happy. Savings bonds are great.
11: Well, maybe you're right. You wouldn't really fool around with blondes, would you? You're too faithful and sweet and kind and...
10: Fast talking.
3: And now... Starring Maurice Marsac, Act Two of One Chef, Well Done.
6: A pinch of mignonette pepper, so... A pinch of chervil, one of tarragon, so...
11: Hello. What are you doing?
6: Preparing a bordelaise. Kindly permit me to concentrate.
11: Oh, you must be the new fellow from Paris. My name's Shirley.
6: Bonjour, mademoiselle.
11: I scrub the vegetables.
6: Then go scrub them.
11: Why? Old Francois ain't around. I guess he's got such a hangover he had to lay down for a while. Mmm. Gee, that stuff smells delicious when you whip it up like that.
6: I trust Monsieur Francois also will approve.
11: You better trust he won't. If he thinks you can cook, he'll pretend to like you. And if he pretends to like you, the same thing might happen to you as happened to Lucien.
6: Who is this Lucien?
11: He was the last sauce chef. Old Francois and him got to drinking together, and one time they went out on a terrible spree, and poor Lucien never came back.
6: Oh, quel dommage.
11: And they never found his body, neither. Francois must have sliced him into tiny bits and threw him off the Brooklyn Bridge.
6: Now, please, if you must weep, do not weep in my bordelaise. I have already salted it correctly.
12: Francois!
11: Oh, the boss had to scrub some vegetables.
12: Where's Francois?
6: Francois is said to be temporarily indisposed, Monsieur Smith.
7: Shades of William McKinley, the August Belmont J.P. Morgan party has just arrived.
6: Well, I do not comprehend.
7: The richest people in New York, and Francois was supposed to cook up a fancy fillet of beef goddard.
6: This matter sounds of importance. Filet de boeuf godard.
7: What'll I do, Henry?
6: Remain calm. Tell Monsieur Auguste and J.P. Shades of McKinley all is well, and trust Henri.
7: I guess I'll have to. Great Garfield's ghost.
6: Filet de boeuf godard. Oh, Maître Escoffier, watch over your humble disciple now.
8: Nothing like a few moments in Madison Square to relieve a murderous pain in the head. Hey, you! What are you doing?
6: Making the several sauces you requested, Monsieur Francois.
8: When did I... Who are you?
6: Henri Haricot-Vert. Do you not remember?
8: Your face is vaguely familiar. What is this wine? An excellent sherry. Do not waste too much in the sauce. Well, what time is it?
6: 9:10.
8: Ah, yes. A miserable American royalty is to dine at 6:30. And I must prepare a filet de... 9:10. Oh, my filet, my filet.
6: Oh, the filet was served, Monsieur Francois. Served à la Godard. I prepared the garnishment and the sauce.
8: You garnished my filet?
11: Henry, look out, his knife!
8: Pig! Gavage, offspring of a turnip.
7: Henry, Henry, you hit a home run first time at bat.
8: Do not interrupt, Monsieur Smith. I have a lamb to butcher.
7: Belmont and Morgan said it was the finest beef goddard they ever ate. Huh? They're coming back tomorrow, and they left a $100 tip for the chef. Here you are, kiddo.
6: The gratuity must be given to Monsieur Francois.
7: Why? He wasn't even here.
6: But he returned at the moment you left the kitchen.
8: I did?
6: Certainement.
7: Okay then, Francois, it's your $100. Good thing you came back. This kid might have got your job.
8: Mon ami.
6: We French must stand side by side in this strange country.
8: What you have done is what Lucien would have done. What you have said is what Lucien himself would have said. Come, we shall toast the dear departed Lucien in his magnificent sherry.
6: François, What happened to Lucien?
8: I do not know. All I recall is that one night, Lucien and I went on a magnificent soiree from which poor Lucien never returned.
6: You remember nothing else?
8: Only this. Somewhere in the dim, dark caverns of my memory, the two of us enter a large, dark room with a row of white beds, some sort of transient hotel. We fell asleep, and I think that when I woke, his bed and all the other beds were empty. And I think I left rapidly and silently through a side door. I think.
6: Francois, my friend, Could you, by any chance, have murdered Lucien?
8: Oh, Dieu, no. At least I don't think I murdered him. But one day, you shall help me to find out.
6: Poor François. If he did not think he murdered Lucien, then I, Henri Haricot-Vert, also refused to believe it. In spite of our employer's views and those of the gendarmes. In spite of the views of Shirley, the vegetable bather.
11: You could be head chef here if you wanted to, Henry. Mr. Smith keeps saying so.
6: François and I constitute a two-headed head chef. It does not matter what title we are called by.
11: That's another thing. You're always hanging around with old François instead of paying a little attention to me once in a while.
6: And what could you contribute to a discussion of classic cookery?
11: Is cooking all you French guys think about?
6: When I think of other matters, do I not seek your company?
11: Yeah, and you always try to get me drunk, just like Lucien used to.
6: I believe Lucien and I would have had a great deal in common.
11: That's what I keep telling you, Henry. If you don't quit being friends with François, you and Lucien will be dead in common. And when you are, don't come to me for sympathy.
6: One who is too stupid to cook cannot understand one whose whole life is cookery. But François and I, we understand each other parfaitement. And often, when the diners have departed and the kitchen help had gone, we would remain at the restaurant and create magnificent dishes.
8: And now, mon ami, the question is, how shall we prepare this large corn-fed ham?
6: First, I have a question for you, François. I have found in the spirit pantry a case of these strange bottles. The label is printed in American, and while I now speak the language like a native, I do not yet read it so nifty.
8: Let me see. Old Usquebaugh bourbon whiskey, 100 proof, bottled in bond. Ah, yes, Henri. This is an American cooking wine made from the fermented juice of the corn. Taste it, mon ami.
6: Voilà. Your turn, François. Oh. Mon ami, I have an inspiration. We shall create a sauce for the corn-fed ham from this corn-flavored wine. So, why do you weep?
8: No.
6: If it is bad, we shall simply feed it to Monsieur Smith.
8: No, mon ami. I weep because, tout à coup, I too have the inspiration. Now we shall at last discover the fate of poor Lucien.
6: You believe that he died from eating ham?
8: No. On the very evening Lucien and I embarked upon our last soiree, he too thought to create a corn wine sauce for a ham. And when we had tasted enough of this usquebaugh to determine its properties led us on the grand exploration from which he did not return.
6: Ah, you believe that a bottle or two or three might lead us on a similar grand exploration?
8: Oui. Even now, incidents I could not recall begin to take shape in my memory. If only I can recall the very incident of Lucien's departure, perhaps even the idiot gendarme will leave me in peace. So, mon ami, we shall try to retrace every beautiful, fatal step, and you shall play the part of Lucien.
3: In just a moment, we continue with the third act of Suspense.
13: We have, together, ample capacity in freedom to defend freedom. This is NATO, the North Atlantic Treaty Organization. Soviet-dominated nations are held together only by political and military coercion. The strength and fiber of NATO lies in the fundamental unity in the face of dangers which threaten. Thanks to this solid, fundamental unity, NATO nations can overcome difficulties and bring into harmony their individual points of view. The United States of America is a part of NATO. You should be aware of and alert to the objectives and programs of the North Atlantic Treaty Organization.
3: And now, starring Maurice Marsac, Act Three of One Chef, Well Done.
6: And thus, after the third bottle of old Usquebaugh bourbon corn wine, the sauce was not completed, for I dimly remember that at this point, François and I, we were somehow standing in the corner of 14th Street and the Broadway, and seven horse cars already had gone by. Now, the eighth approached.
8: It cannot be any horse car, Henri. The one on which Lucien and I embarked was driven by an old chestnut mare named Mabel.
6: Well, we must await the same car.
14: This car to Delancey Street, Moss Street, and Fulton Fish Market.
6: Pardon, monsieur. Who is the noble horse who pulls your conveyance?
14: Her? That's old Mabel.
8: Voila! Off with you, my auto bagger.
14: Hey, what's the idea?
8: Hello, Mabel. Allons-y, your boy.
14: Come back, your horse, Stephen Frost.
7: You gents sure you can handle a load like you're taking on?
8: Fill the tumblers encore, s'il vous plaît.
7: Hey, wasn't you in here a few weeks ago?
8: Well, Henri, Mabel has brought us to the right place.
7: Sure, only it was with another guy, Lukey, or something like that you called him.
8: The excellence of your memory is exceeded only by the charm of your establishment. Now, Henri, we must seek the hotel from which Lucien never returned.
7: You don't tell me your boys is leaving already?
8: No offense, monsieur.
7: Oh, offense, my hairpiece. I want to do you a favor. I'm kind of worried about you getting home. So why don't you just write your names and addresses on these cardboard tags and tie them to your wrists? Then if you pass out somewhere, the cops will deliver you.
8: Merci. You are a true friend.
7: Don't mention it. And what's yours, gents?
8: Henri. Do not inscribe your correct name.
6: No.
8: Lord. Write as I am writing. Name unknown. Address unknown.
6: As you wish.
7: But why?
8: Our true friend is a spy of the gendarme, but we have now outwitted him.
6: You are sure this is the street?
8: I think I am sure. What's the matter?
6: Oh, it's nothing. I have simply run into a building.
8: Ah, then it is the hotel we seek. Lucien discovered it in the same way.
6: But where is the entrance? And the desk for registration?
8: Ah, my fine pigeon. We shall save the centimes they would charge. For I can group to the side entrance, which, as you shall see, opens directly into a large room of many beds. There, I am sure, we will discover what happened to poor Lucien.
6: I remember, and yet I do not remember. We seemed to be in a cavernous place of gloom, with sleeping figures upon narrow white beds. It seemed that we found two beds, empty, and side by side. When I lay down, the bed seemed cool and hard. But I am tired, and soon I fall into the deep slumber. Then I awaken, and I am unsure that I am truly awake. Cold, gray light, the feeling that I am alone in the room. No, there on the next bed, Francois slumbers, so I am awake. No, two men come and lift the sleeping Francois to a cart with wheels. This cannot be, so I am still asleep. Their voices are a part of my dream.
15: This one hasn't been claimed either?
16: Nope. Name unknown, address unknown.
15: That's life. Here today and gone tomorrow.
6: So I dream that they wheel Francois off on the cart to a far end of the room. I dream that in the wall, a small door opens. And as it opens, I dream that a cheery fire blazes beyond. Then the door shuts. And I dream a strange sound. And I dream that I'm running, and when I awaken, I am outside a hotel. I walk around to the front of the building. Over the doorway are painted in American words the name of the establishment. Pardon, monsieur.
7: Yeah?
6: Your language, I speak with perfection, but I do not read it so nifty. What mean those words, s'il vous plaît?
7: No, they don't mean s'il vous plaît. It just says New York morgue, entrance to crematory.
6: Oh, merci bien. And thus, because Francois is no longer here in the kitchens of the restaurant Aubergine du Roi, I have been persuaded to accept the title of chef de cuisine.
3: Suspense. In which Maurice Marsac starred in William N. Robeson's production of One Chef Well Done by Francis von Hartisfeldt. Supporting Mr. Marsac in One Chef Well Done were Sandra Gould, Joe DeSantis, Ben Wright, and Jack Moyles. 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
14: And now, tonight's presentation of radio's outstanding theater of thrills, Suspense. Tonight, the story of a man who thought the only way to escape death was to search for it. We call it Diagnosis of Death. So now, starring Gene Bates with Lawrence Dobkin, here is tonight's suspense play, Diagnosis of Death.

0: Come in, Martha, come in.
1: I hope you don't mind my dropping in without an appointment.
0: No, of course not. Sit down.
1: Oh, thank you. Your nurse said Simon had already left. I suppose he'd call this snooping, but I think I have a right to know.
0: Oh, Martha, I'm glad you dropped in. I tried to call you at home just a few minutes ago.
1: Well, then it is serious?
0: Well, right now I'm not speaking about Simon's health. A rather unfortunate thing has happened.
1: Well, not an accident.
0: In a sense. Now, I'm not even sure that anything is wrong. But if there is, I'm going to need your help.
1: Well, of course, but what are you talking about?
0: Let me start at the beginning. Simon had a 1 o'clock appointment here with me. I was to give him a final report on all the tests we've run on his condition.
1: Yes, I know that. He wouldn't tell me much about it. I knew he was worried, of course, but he's such a hypochondriac.
0: Yes, he was very worried. So was I.
1: Oh, I didn't realize.
0: Well, just over an hour ago, he arrived for that 1 o'clock appointment. Now, I happened to be upstairs in consultation with another doctor, and Simon was in the waiting room. Miss Herman says he was very nervous, naturally.
1: Oh, yes, but...
0: Well, he was there in the waiting room when I phoned down to ask Miss Herman to read me a lab report that had just come in. Now, this was a report on another patient, not on Simon.
1: Yes.
0: And Miss Herman should have checked the door to the waiting room, but she thought it was closed. Evidently, it had swung open again. Simon must have heard everything she said over the telephone.
1: But what...
0: He heard her tell me that he was here for his appointment, and then immediately after he heard her read the report. And he would have no way of knowing that it wasn't his. He must have thought it was.
1: But what are you...
0: Well, I'll read you the last sentence of the diagnosis that he overheard. Oh, here. The patient's condition is definitely malignant, in a stage too far advanced for successful surgery. Fatal results are indicated in from 1 to 3 months.
1: Oh, Jim.
0: Then when Miss Herman finished and looked out, Simon was just leaving the waiting room. She called to him, but he wouldn't answer. He hasn't been back. Now, I've tried calling his office, your home, but no luck.
1: Oh, poor Simon. He must be miserable. Poor dear, he's such a pessimist anyway, always ready to believe the worst.
0: Now, if what I believe is true, he's in an extremely emotional state right now, Martha.
1: Oh, yes, it's just like him, jumping to conclusions, getting all upset when all he had to do was wait to see you. Well, his report wasn't like that, was it?
0: Oh, no, he's not seriously ill, nothing like that. Nothing can't be set right with a few weeks of treatment. Martha, Simon left here believing that he was going to die. A slow and pretty painful death.
1: Well, we've got to tell him it was a mistake.
0: Martha, I don't think you understand yet just how serious this might be.
1: Well, what do you mean? You don't think Simon would do anything like that?
0: I think anybody faced with that situation might. I think we've got to find him, Martha, as quickly as possible.

0: Hello, Mrs. Davis.
1: Anne, is Mr. Davis in?
0: Oh, no, I'm sorry. He left early today.
1: Well, did he say where he was going or when he'd be back?
0: Well, no. He said he wouldn't be back. He was leaving for the afternoon.
1: Oh, Jim.
2: How long ago did he leave?
0: Oh, less than an hour, I think.
2: He came back here after he left my office.
0: Well, I was out for lunch. He was here when I came back.
1: This is Dr. Kirk, Anne.
0: Oh, yes, doctor.
2: How long did he stay?
0: Maybe 15 or 20 minutes. Is something wrong, Mrs. Davis?
1: We don't know yet, Anne. I hope not.
2: You don't know where Mr. Davis might have gone? Did he have any business appointments?
0: Well, one with Mr. Gaffney. But he told me to cancel that.
2: Didn't say anything else?
0: No.
2: Did he seem upset?
0: Well, I don't think so. A little preoccupied, perhaps. A little quieter than usual, but...
2: Well, just what did he do while he was here?
0: I don't know. He was alone in his office.
2: Oh. May I look in there? It's just possible.
0: Oh, of course, Doctor. This way.
2: Thank you.
1: Well, everything looks all right.
2: What's this?
0: Well, that's strange. It's addressed to me.
2: Open it, please.
0: It's a check for $250. Oh, I don't understand.
2: Well, there's a note, too. Would you read it, please?
0: Miss Summers, thank you for your excellent services. I regret I will no longer need them. Enclosed is a check for 1 month's pay. You may finish out the week and then you're free. Refer all of my clients to Benjamin Brown, if you will, please. Sincerely, Simon Davis. Jim.
2: This may not mean what you think at all, Martha. He believed he was very ill. Naturally, he'd expect to give up his business. Let's us not jump to conclusions,
1: oh,
2: too.
1: Please, God.
0: Mrs. Davis, I don't understand. What's wrong?
1: Anne, Simon thought he was going to die. He may have decided to...
0: Oh, no. Oh, Mrs. Davis, I'm sorry.
2: There may be no danger. But even if there isn't, we've got to find the man, relieve his mind. You can help, Miss Summers.
0: Oh, yes, of course.
2: You get on the telephone, call any place you can think of he might have gone.
0: All right.
2: If you find him, tell him he must talk to me, that what he thinks isn't true. He's not going to die.
1: Jim, maybe we should call the police.
2: Maybe. Actually, we don't know that he's planning anything.
1: No, but maybe they can help us find him.
2: Yes, I suppose you're right.
0: Dr. Kirk.
2: Yes?
0: There is something I forgot to tell you. You asked if he did anything strange.
2: Yes.
0: Well, while he was in his office, he wrote a letter.
2: What was strange about that?
0: Well, it was in longhand. He didn't dictate it to me.
2: Oh.
0: And then he brought it out all addressed and stamped and asked me to mail it. Told me to take it right out and drop it down the chute by the elevator.
2: Oh, was that unusual?
0: No, but just before I dropped it down the chute, I looked at the address.
2: Well?
0: It was addressed to you, Mrs. Davis.

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The case of the jealous wife is a perfect example of how criminal gangs rise and fall. A series of supermarket holdups in Chicago went on unchecked until a woman scorned helped local police turn the tables and nail the mob. Full details this Saturday night on CBS Radio's Gangbusters. Don't miss it over most of these same stations. The true case of the jealous wife on Gangbusters. And now we bring back to our Hollywood soundstage Gene Bates with Lawrence Dobkin, starring in tonight's production of Diagnosis of Death, a tale well calculated to keep you in...

0: Don't you see, Sergeant? Why would he write me a letter unless he weren't coming home?
1: You don't know what was in the letter, of course.
0: No, no, it's already in the mail, but I know my husband.
1: Of course, Mrs. Davis. He didn't tell his secretary anything?
0: No, sir, nothing. Doctor, shall I go on calling?
2: Oh, yes, yes, please, Miss Summers.
0: All right.
2: Sergeant, what else can we do?
1: You're sure he's not at home? If he knew you were going to be out for
2: the
1: afternoon...
2: called there 3 times. There's no answer.
1: Of course, he wouldn't answer if... Yeah, we'll know about that soon enough. I sent a squad car to investigate at that address.
0: Sergeant, do you think...
1: You know your husband better than I do, ma'am. Yes. Under the circumstances, you couldn't blame him too much.
0: Oh, I see.
1: But he hasn't had much time. It's only about 3. He's had less than 2 hours. Usually people with ideas like this... Well, it'd take a little while to think it over. Maybe have a few drinks.
0: Simon doesn't drink.
1: Well, but maybe under the circumstances...
2: We'll try anything. Miss Summers, call any bars close around, will you?
0: Oh, yes, Doctor, sure. Officer, can't we do something?
1: Mrs. Davis, we're doing all we can. We've checked the emergency hospital. Every squad car in the area has been alerted. They're searching for a man of his description. We're checking bridges, railroad yards, tall buildings. We're checking the house.
0: I know, but we just can't sit here. Maybe if we'd go out looking... Sergeant, maybe he's just walking down some street or sitting in the park. Just sitting.
1: Yeah, I know how you feel, ma'am, but it's not very likely we'd find him unless we have some idea where he might have gone.
2: That's it exactly, Martha. Where would we go? Where would he go?
0: I don't know. I don't know.
1: If he were really decided on suicide, he'd have to go somewhere or get something to accomplish the purpose. Yeah, still, there are lots of ways. Just stepping out in front of a truck.
0: Oh, no.
1: I'm sorry, Mrs. Davis.
2: Martha, maybe you'd go into the inner office, huh? Lie down, rest a little while.
0: No, I'm all right. I want to help.
2: All right. Sergeant, Mr. Davis isn't the kind of man for the violent ways. Something more...
1: Like poison, sleeping pills?
2: Yes, yes. That would be more likely.
1: You have anything like that at home, Mrs. Davis?
0: No, he never took sleeping pills. He never even wanted them in the house, even when he was in pain.
1: Well, if he regarded them as too lethal to keep in the house, he might have thought of them. But he couldn't get them without a prescription.
2: Well, maybe he could, where he was known. He might have tried, and if we could just pick up his trail someplace.
1: Yeah, but where would he try?
2: There's a drugstore right downstairs in this building. They must know him.
1: All right, it's worth a chance.
3: Yes, sir. I know Mr. Davis. He was in just a little while ago.
1: What did he want?
3: Well, as a matter of fact, he wanted some sleeping tablets. But he didn't have a prescription, so of course I couldn't supply him. As you know,
1: you
3: officer...
1: You didn't sell him any?
3: Well, I'm telling you, you know I couldn't. I was sorry to disappoint him. I told him to phone the doctor. That would be enough. And they could send the prescription over later. But he wouldn't stop to phone. He was in a hurry, and he said he'd be back. And I... Was anything wrong?
1: No, but if you should come back, stall him and notify the police.
3: Why, of course, officer.
1: That's my car at the curb. I'm going to check in on the radio.
2: All right, Sergeant.
0: I'm afraid, Jim. I'm afraid.
2: Martha, we don't know anything for sure.
0: But we do know. Now we do know. He doesn't intend...
2: Maybe not. Maybe not. He might have wanted the pills because of pain. He was having some pain.
0: But he...
2: Anyway, he didn't get them, Martha. And he's not likely to.
0: But there are other things.
2: Well, yes. But we're not sure yet. There's no use imagining things. We've got to keep calm, Martha, and just try to find him.
0: Yes, I know. Thanks, Jim, for being here. I don't know what I'd done
2: if... Oh, it was my fault. My office's fault. Never forgive
1: Mrs. Davis, was your car at home in the garage?
0: Yes, Sergeant.
1: Mr. Davis wasn't driving it then, huh?
0: No, he always took the bus to work because of the parking problem. I do, too. We only use the car at night or on weekends.
1: And finding it there doesn't mean anything. He's not at home, Mrs. Davis. They checked the house, talked to the neighbors.
0: But inside?
1: No, they're sure he hasn't been home this afternoon.
2: Well, that leaves us right back where we started.
1: Yeah. Does he own a gun?
0: No, oh, no. He's always been afraid of guns.
1: Well, it's still a possibility. There are 3 pawn shops in this neighborhood. We might as well check them.
4: I don't sell no guns to no guys without they got a permit. Now, you know that, Sergeant. I don't draw no beefs from you guys. Do I stay in business otherwise? Tell me that.
1: Let me see the book.
4: Sure, sure. Here, you take a look. Take a good look. I'm clean, you'll see. A good, clean book.
1: Yeah, yeah. You wouldn't have put it in here anyway.
4: I told you, I never sold no gun to no guy like you say.
1: Look, Nico, this is no beef. This is different. This man wanted the gun to use on himself. We're trying to prevent that. We want your help.
4: How can I help when I don't know nothing?
1: Look, I know you've done it before, and you'll do it again, and someday we'll catch you at it. But this time, I don't care. Nothing happens. You understand?
4: Yeah, yeah, you cops. I told you.
1: This is Mrs. Davis. We're trying to save her husband's life.
0: Please, Mr. Nico, please.
1: Just tell us the truth. Nothing happens, I promise you.
4: Look, lady, I... How do you know I'm not telling the truth?
1: Call it a hunch. Now, come on, level.
4: Nothing happens?
1: Nothing.
4: Well, look. Now, understand, Sergeant, I don't never sell no guns to no guys without they got a permit, huh? But this wasn't really no gun, see?
1: You did sell him something. Well,
4: yeah, a guy looks like you said, only it was kind of a special gun,
0: see? You sold him a gun?
4: Well, now, wait a minute, lady. That's what I'm trying to tell you. You got nothing to worry about.
1: Go on.
4: Because... he ain't gonna shoot nobody with that gun.
1: Why not?
4: Well, now look, Sarge. You said nothing happened.
1: Yeah, yeah.
4: I don't usually do this kind of business, you understand, but I kind of had a hunch what this bird was up to. That's why I done it. Honest. That's why I done it.
1: What was wrong with the gun?
4: Well, it didn't have no firing pin. This bird didn't know the difference. Of course, I didn't charge no real gun price, but that gun won't shoot nobody. Honest.
1: Okay, Nico.
2: What do we do now, Sergeant?
1: Well, we might as well cruise around a little. One thing, we're only a few minutes behind him now. Nico said he was in a little after 3, about a half hour ago. Can't have gone far.
2: All right.
1: Mrs. Davis?
2: Martha, get in.
0: Don't you see, Jim? It means he really had decided.
2: Yes, but he won't succeed, Martha. Not with that gun.
0: No, but if he really wanted to... Simon...
2: Martha, come on. We'll find him somehow.
1: Yeah, get in, Mrs. Davis.
0: All right.
5: Five L7, 1423 Vista.
0: What time is it?
5: 586 East.
2: 20 minutes to 4.
5: Six L10, 916 West 21st, 484.
0: I have a feeling
5: report.
0: We've got to find him quickly. I don't know why.
2: Martha, just keep calm. There's no use torturing yourself by imagining things.
5: 1814, Jefferson Park, West Side, Georgia Street entrance, man with the gun.
1: Wait a minute.
2: What?
1: This is 1LY10. I'll take that call to Jefferson Park.
5: 1LY10, roger. 1A14, cancel your call to Jefferson Park. 1LY10
2: will handle. Jefferson Park? Do you think that...
1: I don't know. We'll see.

0: I tell you, you've got to find that man and punish him, officer. It's a crying shame when men like that are allowed to run loose, giving guns to children. Everett, drop that thing. I told you not to touch it again.
1: Here, let me have it, son.
2: Yes, sir.
3: Is it?
1: Yeah.
3: Oh.
1: Son, where's the man who gave it to you?
2: Well, he didn't exactly give it to me, mister. He dropped it in the trash can over there. But he didn't want it anymore, honest. It wasn't stealing.
1: I know, son, but where's the man now?
2: Well, he got on the bus over there at the corner.
1: Going which way?
2: That way.
1: How long ago?
2: Well, about 10 minutes.
0: 10 minutes. Oh, Simon.
1: All right, come on, we'll get him.
2: Mister?
1: What, son?
2: I know why he didn't want the gun. It don't work.
0: Everett, you tried it. You tried to shoot it. You
4: the
0: wait
4: bus.
0: Till your father hears
4: it's
0: about
4: our bus. He's taking the bus home.
1: It also ends up out at the lake.
3: The lake?
1: We should be able to beat the bus there if we hurry.
3: Martha, it's going to be all right. We're going to get there in time.
0: Jim, maybe it's my fault. Maybe if I'd been more interested, understood more. Maybe I've been selfish.
3: You must not blame yourself, Martha.
0: But why at a time like this? Why wouldn't he come to me and share it with me?
3: Maybe he wanted to spare you.
0: Spare me? Jim, what time is it?
3: Just 4 o'clock. No, it's 2 minutes after.
0: Sergeant, will you turn right at Wabash Street, please?
1: But Mrs. Davis...
0: I want to stop at home first.
1: We can't waste time. The bus will be at the lake
0: any
1: minute.
0: It's only around the corner, half a block. I want to, Sergeant.
1: But 5 minutes may make the difference, Mrs. Davis.
0: Please, Sergeant, I have a feeling. I want to go home.
1: All right, Mrs. Davis.
0: Is it it?
1: Yeah.
0: The fourth house, the white one, with the picket fence.
1: Mm-hmm.
5: Everything looks peaceful enough.
1: We'll go inside and look just to make sure.
0: Hurry. Hurry. There's his coat. He's here. Huh? Simon!
5: Mr. Davis?
0: Simon! The bedroom this way. Simon! Simon! Simon! Simon, where are you?
5: How about the kitchen?

0: This coat. He was wearing that coat. And he wouldn't go out again without it. Not in this cold.
1: Hey, wait. Where's the back door?
0: That way.
2: Oh, yes. Hurry. The garage.
1: Motor is running. Come on.
2: That's exhaust smoke.
1: Come on.
2: Yeah. Oh.
3: Here, grab the leg. Well, gotta get him out fast. I've got it.
0: Simon.
3: Out, lady. Get out.
2: Knock out of the way. All right, Sergeant. Put him here on the grass.
3: All right.
2: That's it.
0: Jim is...
1: Take it easy, ma'am. Let the doc work on him. There wasn't too much gas. He couldn't have been there long.
0: Simon.
1: Maybe I better get on the car radio. Doc, get the rescue squad.
2: No. Don't think that'll be necessary, Sergeant.
0: You don't mean he...
2: Come here, Martha. Down here.
0: Simon.
4: Martha. I'm sorry. You're going to be all right.
0: Oh, Simon.

Suspense, in which Gene Bates with Lawrence Dobkin starred in Diagnosis of Death by John Dunkel. Next week, the story of a man who makes his escape from the most dreaded prison in the world. We call it The Man with the Steel Teeth. That's next week on Suspense.

Suspense is produced and directed by Anthony Ellis. The music was composed by Lucian Marwick and conducted by Lud Gluskin. Featured in the cast were Jerry Hausner, Barney Phillips, Charlie Lung, Truda Marsden, Richard Beals, and Helen Klebe. 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

0: Autolite and its 96,000 dealers present Suspense. Tonight, Autolite brings you the story of a man who would live as long as he kept talking. Tell You Why I Shouldn't Die, starring Mr. Richard Widmark.
1: Hi, Hap. 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
2: You mean that, Harlow?
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1: 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And remember, you're always right with Autolite.
0: And now with...

0: Tell You Why I Shouldn't Die, and the performance of Mr. Richard Widmark, Autolite hopes once again to keep you in suspense.
1: All right, Nat. Make your pitch. I got time. Oh,
2: Charlie, it's good to see you, Charlie. How about a drink?
1: Is that the best you can do? You with a big mouth offer me a drink? Haven't you got a pitch to hand out? How you're pure as the driven snow and everybody else is wrong? Oh, come on, sell me a big order, Nat. Because I got time. Plenty of time. I gotta wait till the cops get here, don't I, to make everything perfect for you. We got lots of time, Nat.
2: Now, listen, Charlie.
1: Oh, that's no routine. Please, Nat, give me the routine. Make me mad, real mad.
2: Charlie, you're a friend of mine. For friends, I haven't got a routine.
1: You always got a routine, Nat. You're a pitch man. Pitch.
2: All right, Charlie. You've come in here to kill me. You got a gun, you stand there. The gun's pointing at my head. Everything's just dandy. You're going to kill me. And why? Because you claim I broke up you and your girl. I ruined your life. And before you die, you're going to kill me. But you're not sure. You're not sure you got all the facts. You're not sure you didn't get everything twisted up. The fact that you're not shooting ought to be proof that you're willing to listen to a little logic and a little reason, and that's exactly what I'm going to give you. Now, Charlie, I want you to go back a few weeks. Back to that night when you and Eileen were in her dressing room. Sorry to bust in here, kids, but there's a little thing I'd like to take up with Eileen. You don't mind, do you, Charlie?
1: No, I don't mind. I'll be in the wings, Eileen.
2: Eileen, I just got a couple of tickets to the roulette on 5th. Swell bunch of new acts.
3: Not tonight, Matt.
2: Look, their act leaves in a few nights. You're going to be working. Now, if you don't go tonight, you'll miss it, and show business is your racket. You ought to be up on all the new things that come around.
3: But I promised Charlie we'd maybe go to a movie.
2: Baby, I'm not going to woo you tonight. I'm not out to escort you, man and dame. I'm merely posing a professional problem. Do you or do you not want to catch the greatest new act that ever was put on a stage?
3: Sorry, Nat.
2: Okay, that's the final word. But you know how you wanted to see Elmira Shue and the Four Laughs.
3: Are they playing?
2: Last night, Saturday.
3: All right, Nat. I guess it wouldn't hurt this one night.
2: Attagirl.
3: I'll be ready at 7:30.
2: 6:30. We'll snag a meal.
3: 6:30, then.
2: Swell. See you tonight, honey. Now, it's true. I took her out. Just a second now, Charlie. Put that gun down for a second. Let me finish. There, that's it. You see, it was a purely professional evening as far as intention is concerned. However, that does not alter the fact that something happens between a man and a woman. I'd be a fool to tell you I didn't feel a great deal of affection for her that evening. I did, but it is also true, my friend, that it takes two to make a romance. Eileen came along very nicely. Now, let me ask you something, Charlie. Would you want a girl as your wife who was as susceptible to romantic pressure as Eileen was? Can you honestly and truthfully and with any sincerity say yes to that question? The answer's obvious. Of course not. To continue. After the show, I took her up to her place. We had a drink. She turned down the lights. She turned on the radio. She did, mind you. I just sat there. Then she came over, sat down next to me.
3: I feel guilty, Nat. Guilty as sin. Why did you lie to me about that act being at the roulette?
2: What's the difference? You had a good time. Why feel guilty?
3: Well, you know, Charlie, all alone.
2: You love him?
3: I think so. I'm almost sure. I just want a little time, that's all.
2: Eileen, you're kidding yourself.
3: How do you mean?
2: You don't love him. You never could love him. He hasn't got any class. He used to be a fighter. He's got a crease in his schnoz. You're miles above him.
3: He's gentle, and he's sweet, and he's kind.
2: Look, you talking about a man or a house dog?
3: More than that. I never met anybody like Charlie. He worships me. He'll do anything for me. I mean it, Nat. He actually worships me.
2: Unhealthy.
3: I don't know.
2: Look, would you indulge me for a moment, strictly for demonstration?
3: Depends what?
2: I'm going to put my arms around you. Like this. Okay, so far, so good.
4: Now, if you're the kind of girl I think you are, this is the first time you've had another man's arms around you for a year, ever since you've been going with Charlie. Don't say anything. Don't want to hear a thing.
3: What now?
4: Kiss me.
3: Nat, you're the greatest pitchman on the island.
4: I beg your pardon. This is strictly demonstration. Kiss me. Fine. Now, I've been frank with you. I want you to be frank with me. Was that A, better? B, worse? C, similar to Charlie? Don't answer right away.
3: It was better. Oh, Nat.
4: Eileen, you don't want Charlie.
3: No.
4: You want me.
3: Yes.
4: You want me more than anything else in the world.
3: Yes.
4: Eileen, I'm nuts about you.
3: Oh, kiss me.
2: Now, Charlie, would you consider me a well-adjusted individual if I went into that apartment and failed to make love to Eileen? Would you believe me if I told you I tipped my hat, said goodnight at the door? Certainly not. Now, I could lie to you, Charlie. I could hand you every story in the book. And what would it get me? A bullet through my head, right? Right. Therefore, you're going to get the truth. After that evening, after we decided we were going to get married, we went to you and informed you as to our plans. Now, could anything have been more on the level, Charlie? Ask yourself that. And then I sent her out. You remember our conversation at that time.
5: I'm going to break your neck.
2: Hold it, Charlie. Now you listen to me. Eileen and I are in love. We've been in love for a long time. We're going to get married.
5: You work your spiel on her, you and your fast talk. I'm going to shove that fast talk right down your throat.
2: Charlie, sit down. Have a drink. Calm down. Now you want to suffer? Living your life with somebody who could never love you?
5: She told me she loved me.
2: She told me, she told you. She didn't know herself. She was trying to let you down easy, Charlie. Now, it's tough. It's very difficult to accept the news. I know. I've had it myself time after time. But, Charlie, a little pain now is 1,000 times better than a lot of pain later. Agreed?
5: What are you trying to do?
2: I'm trying to tell you, Charlie, that you almost made a big mistake. That girl is not for you. She never was for you. Eileen is a showgirl. Why, if I told you... Listen to me, Charlie. I happen to be the same kind of no-good type that she is. I am. That's why we go well together. I'm nothing but a Coney Island pitchman. That's all I am, a nothing, a nobody. But you've got something, Charlie. Something called heart. No, Charlie, you're way too good for our kind.
5: I can't understand it. I can't understand it. I had it all figured out. You mixed me all up. Matt, is it true, all those things you said about her?
2: Every single word. Charlie, we're too old to lie to each other. We've been friends too long.
5: I never knew. I never knew.
2: Now, don't worry, Charlie. The right one will come along. I'll be there to give my blessings. All the luck in the world, Charlie. You're a great guy. Much better than we'll ever be.
5: Thanks, Nat. You're all right.
2: We went to Reno to get married, as you know. Now, I could tell you she ran away with somebody else. I could tell you she decided not to go through with it, but nothing of the sort was the case. I left her in Reno. And why? Because I suddenly realized I wasn't really in love with her. You see, the night before, I happened to meet this girl at the bar of the Dorwick in Reno. This other girl was your type, Charlie. And all the time I was with her, I said to myself, you ought to bring this girl back for Charlie. This is the girl for him.
4: Thanks. Another drink?
3: No, I'd better get going.
4: At 9:30?
3: I'm supposed to meet somebody.
4: You just got your papers today, right?
3: Yeah. I'm a free woman as of tonight.
4: Then who are you running to meet? Another entangling alliance? What's the point? Out of the frying pan, into the fire.
3: Oh, this is just friendship.
4: That's how it begins. But you'll be worse than the other one.
3: What about you?
4: Me? You don't have to worry about me.
6: Because of that girl you're with?
4: My sister.
6: Oh, sure.
4: That's right.
6: I really have to get going.
4: Yeah, sure, I understand. Go make a fool of yourself again. Are you busy tomorrow night?
6: What did you have in mind?
4: Nothing spectacular. Just me. 6:30, a ride, dinner, see Nevada.
6: It's a date.
2: So we traveled around. Sure, I knew she had money. I'm no fool, Charlie, but you can't buy affection for money. That's one thing you learn in life. She'd have to have more than money as far as I was concerned. And I was as honest as anybody could be with Eileen. I sent her home to you. To you, Charlie. The fact that she didn't go back to you had nothing whatever to do with what I told her. So believe me, Charlie, when I got back to New York, I was the most surprised man in the world when you came up to my place and gave me that piece of information.
5: Nat, you gotta help me, Nat.
4: Yeah, you look terrible.
5: I know. Look, Nat, I didn't know what I was doing. I saw her. I was like a madman.
4: What happened?
5: I heard she was coming to town, so I waited for her, and I followed her home, and I did it.
4: Did what?
5: I killed her, Nat. I took my gun, and I killed Eileen.

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0: And now, Autolite brings back to our Hollywood soundstage Mr. Richard Widmark in Elliot Lewis's production of Tell You Why I Shouldn't Die. A tale well calculated to keep you in suspense.

0: Charlie, when you told me that you'd killed Eileen, all the anger rose up in me. But then when I saw you as you really were, a poor, scared guy who needed help, I pitied you, Charlie, as I pity you now. And even in your desperation, I still pitied you, even though you said things that hurt. Yes, Charlie, hurt deep down here.
1: You made me do it, Nat. I'd never have done it if you hadn't made me do it.
0: Now, that's no way to talk, Charlie.
1: Nat, you've always been my friend. You were the one who tore me apart in the first place. You've always been the best friend I had, Nat. You got to help me.
0: Charlie, you're not going to like what I'm going to tell you to do.
1: I can't give myself up. They'd kill me. They'd try me for murder.
0: Charlie, there's no other choice.
1: There is. A friend of mine owns a boat. Now, the same friend of mine, he told me that you were going with a girl in Reno who had some money. You got some money, Nat. Give me $500.
0: Look, I don't know where you're getting your information, Charlie, but I went out with this girl strictly because I liked her. Money had nothing to do with it. She never gave me one single solitary cent. And besides, do you think I'd allow you to become a fugitive? Do you think my conscience would ever let me alone, knowing that I sent you out into a life of hiding?
1: Don't give me a pitch, Nat. All I want is $500. You got a nice apartment. You got a silk dressing gown. Now, don't tell me you ain't got $500.
0: All right, Charlie. Just to show you, I've got nothing but a soft heart. This'll put you on.
2: What ship did you say?
1: The Marianne Frederica.
0: Yeah, that's right. All right, this'll get you on. 500, Charlie. You don't deserve it, you know that.
1: Thanks, Nick. I'm sorry I talked that way.
0: Now get out.
1: You bet, Nat. I'll never forget this.
0: Hello, operator. Would you please be so kind as to get me the police department? Wait, Charlie. Please give a guy the right of explanation. Now let's look over the facts. Number one, you killed her. I didn't kill her. The man next door didn't kill her. My grandfather didn't kill her. You killed her, so that makes you a murderer. I admit very frankly that I did call the police. And why? Because I knew that if you ran away, they'd get you, Charlie. You'd be already convicted. You wouldn't have a chance. So you see what I did, Charlie? I took my life in my hands just to give you a chance at your trial, taking the chance you'd think I was a double-crosser. Oh, Charlie, when they sent for me down at the station after you'd been picked up, when I saw you sitting there, those lights on you, your shirt open and the sweat, and your hair disheveled. When I saw that, Charlie, I cried. You didn't see that, did you? Well, I did, Charlie. Tears were running down my face. And ordinarily, I'm not known as a sentimental man.
3: Recognize him?
0: Yes. Charlie, it's me. Nat.
3: You turned me in. What'd you turn me in for?
0: Charlie.
3: Does he have an attorney?
0: You'll have to ask him. Lieutenant, could I talk to you alone?
3: Sure. Come on out here.
0: Lieutenant, I've got a young lady waiting for me, so I've got to rush. That is, if you don't need me anymore.
3: Well, just a few questions.
0: Sure thing. But before you begin, could I make a small statement?
3: It may be repeated in court.
0: That's just what I want. Well, I went with Eileen for a long time. Took her to Reno. We were going to get married. And she came back here when we decided not to go through with it. I was going with this other girl, Barbara. We're in love. I had nothing whatever to do with the crime.
3: All right. What was Charlie to Eileen?
0: He was in love with her. He came to my apartment tonight, told me he'd killed her. He asked me for money to get aboard a boat. I gave it to him to save my own life. I saw he was desperate. Then I called you. That'd be all?
3: That'd be all for Charlie.
0: You see, I told him the absolute truth. I'm that kind of a guy, Charlie. Now, if you want to kill a man for telling the truth, that's perfectly all right with me. But before you pull any triggers, try to remember my testimony in court. That was the truth, too. You remember, Charlie, I tried my best for you.
4: And now, Mr. Driscoll, will you tell the court what your relationship was with Miss Eileen Bishop?
0: I certainly will. Be more than happy to. It was love.
5: I loved her, she loved me. It was that simple. But things like that break up.
4: You made love to her when she was engaged to the defendant?
5: She made love to me.
4: But you acceded to her advances.
5: Mr. Bjornson, Eileen was a very lovely girl. But if for one moment I had even one inkling that she loved Charlie, the defendant, never for a moment would I have considered forcing myself into such a relationship.
4: Mr. Driscoll, you're a salesman, aren't you?
5: A pitchman. I sell gadgets at Coney Island.
4: You're a pretty fast talker, aren't you?
5: I plied my profession since I was a boy. My father was a pitchman.
4: Did you ever sell the defendant anything?
5: No, sir. I don't sell merchandise to friends.
4: On the contrary, Mr. Driscoll. You sold the defendant the biggest bill of goods of your life. That will be all.
5: When they sentenced you to life imprisonment, I smiled. Yes, Charlie, I was happy. I was happy because I felt maybe I had something to do with the leniency of the court. Maybe because the jury thought I'd prodded you into a murder, which, of course, was totally untrue, as you know. Maybe by being a villain, I'd made things a little better for you. And then what do? Instead of making things easy for yourself, instead of being thankful for your good luck, you negotiate a break and boom, you're out of jail. Charlie, when I heard about that jailbreak, my heart hit the bottom of my stomach. I can't tell you how I felt. I thought you'd gone crazy. Well, you had.
6: What are you going to do, Nat?
5: I got to get out of town, Barbara. He'll be after me first thing. He knows he'll never get away with it. He wants only one thing, to get me.
6: I can call for reservations. We can leave on the next plane.
5: Yeah, that's the best thing to do. Get out of here till I get him again.
6: I don't know what I'd do if anything happened to you, Nat.
5: Oh, you're wonderful, honey.
6: You get packed. I'll phone for the tickets.
5: No, I got a better idea. Car. We'll be free to go places.
6: Whatever you say, Nat. But please, let's hurry.
5: I was hoping so hard for you, Charlie. You'll never know. Because killing me would guarantee your death, Charlie. And I felt bad enough about the whole thing, let alone have my death be the cause of yours. What is revenge? A moment, and then the suffering begins. So Barbara and I left for the South. We got as far as South Carolina, near Charleston, when Barbara told me the news.
6: Just heard it on the radio, Nat. They got him.
5: They did?
6: In New York City. Just picked him up.
5: Oh.
6: Darling, we're safe.
5: Yeah. Boy, that's a big relief. I was really scared there for a while.
6: Yeah. It's all over now, honey.
5: Yeah.
6: We can go back home.
5: That's right. It's all over. Come on, let's get out of this hole.

0: Feels good to be back, huh?
1: Feels wonderful.
2: Come here. Oh, baby, what would I do without you?
1: Let it ring.
2: Might be important. No more. Yeah?
3: Nat?
2: Oh, yes, Lieutenant.
3: Well, I got a promotion. The last time it was Sergeant. Is the same one that was there last time there this time?
2: Well, I'm glad you got him, Lieutenant.
3: That's just it, baby. I was just wondering if you were still in town.
2: No, I'm back now that everything's all right again.
3: I don't know what you mean, baby doll, honey, sweetheart. If I was really the lieutenant, I'd tell you that Charlie is still on the loose and liable to show up at your place any minute.
2: What?
3: That's right. You better pack up, or they'll be packing you up. Bye, sweetheart.
2: So long, Lieutenant, and thanks for the information. All right.
1: You're hurting
2: What's
1: me.
2: What's a big idea?
1: What?
2: He's loose. He's still loose. What's a big idea?
1: But no! Stay away from me.
2: You want to get me killed, don't you?
1: Sure he's loose. He's loose and he's going to get you, Nat. Right here.
2: It's a sweet trick getting me back to town, back to the apartment.
1: How many other lieutenants have you talked to lately?
2: That was Lieutenant...
1: Stop it! I could hear her voice cracking all the way over here. For once, you're not going to talk yourself out of anything, Nat. Charlie's going to be here soon.
2: I'm going to call the police.
1: Too late, Nat. You left town. The police didn't have anything to protect you. We're gone. This place was empty, remember?
2: What?
1: Go on, Nat. Talk. Talk loud and fast. You're going to need every word.
2: I'm getting out of here.
1: You're going to wait here till he comes.
2: Get out of my way.
1: Nat! I never knew I could hate anybody as much as I hate you. Smooth, fast talk.
2: Shut up!
1: You broke me, Nat. Like you broke Eileen, like you broke Charlie, like you broke everybody you ever met.
2: Get out of my
1: He's
2: way.
1: He's coming up the stairs. Hear him, Nat?
2: Out of my way.
1: Talk yourself out the back way. Go on, Nat, talk.
2: Charlie.
4: Get out, lady. Get out of here. You didn't get out of town like I expected, Nat. You just sat up here waiting. All right. Make your pitch. I got time.
2: So there are your reasons, Charlie. You see, I've told you the truth to the best of my ability. So you see, that's the case I present to you for your inspection. Listen, they're outside. The police, they're here. Okay, shoot me and get the chair. Or else here's my offer, Charlie. Come with me and I'll help you get away. I've never stopped being your friend, Charlie, despite how you might have felt about me. I've got some money, too. Not much, but some. And I'm sure, Charlie, with my connections, we could get you out of the country. I've never lost faith in you, Charlie. And even now, during your present difficulties, I still haven't lost faith. That's friendship, Charlie. That's what I offer you, not to save my life, but to save yours. Because, Charlie, you can shoot me down dead. Right now, blow my head off. But I'll die loving you, Charlie. Loving you with my dying breath.
5: You're through, Pitchman?
2: Yes, Charlie. I'm through.
5: No dice.

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1: 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Tell You Why I Shouldn't Die was written for Suspense by David Ellis. In tonight's play, Hi Everback was heard as Charlie, Kathy Lewis as Barbara, and Joy Terry as Eileen. 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
15: The mistake I made was going through that black door. If I'd left it shut the way it was, sealed tight, everything would have been fine. I'd have married Marcia, become a full professor, had my name in all the papers. Well, there's no use telling the story backwards, is there? First things first, as old Professor Wentworth always said. And the first thing in this case is the grant I received to hunt for a lost city in Central America. The city of the fire god. Which might mean something, or might mean nothing. Anyway, I got the grant from the university, chartered a modern helicopter for 3 months, flew it down to Central America, got the necessary government permissions, and made my base of operations the tiny little town of San Marcos on the coast. As nearly as I could figure from the manuscript, the city of the fire god was someplace among the mountains in that area. So I flew back and forth over the mountains in the helicopter, keeping a lookout for ruins in the jungle or the mountain valleys. And for 2.5 months, I saw nothing except trees and rocks. In the town, I was charitably looked upon as a crazy Yankee. And finally, even the children stopped staring at me. But I was getting pretty discouraged. And trying to forget my troubles with a glass of tequila in a little garden outside the town's only cafe, while some native with a guitar serenaded his girl nearby.
16: Waiter? Wait. Oh, there you are.
17: Pardon, senor. I am not the waiter. He's busy.
15: Busy? No one's been busy in this town since Columbus discovered America.
17: That's very true, senor, but I have paid the waiter to go somewhere else. That's why he's busy. look at this, senor.
15: Well, let me see that. It's a tiny statue, very old.
17: Huh?
15: Statue carved out of volcanic basalt in the style of the oldest known Mayan carving. Where did you get that?
17: Oh, that is easily answered, senor.
15: Well, then tell me.
17: My grandfather, he gave it to me when he died.
15: Well, where did he get it?
17: Senor, that is a harder question.
15: Now, look, if you came here just to play games with me,
17: No, senor. That is why I sent away the waiter. So we could talk confidentially.
15: Yes, well, let's talk confidentially. Where did that little statue come from?
17: From the mountain, senor.
15: But the whole country is mountain.
17: Si, that is true, but... you see, my grandfather was a great hunter. Once he followed a wounded jaguar high into the mountains.
15: Mm-hmm.
17: Some savage natives then followed my grandfather.
15: Yes?
17: When he was wounded, and to escape, he climbed a great cliff.
15: Go on.
17: And he reached the top, and on the other side... he saw a dead city.
15: A dead city?
17: Si, senor. Silent. Lifeless. Far below him.
15: Yes?
17: He tried to climb down to it. And he fell, senor. For 3 days he lay unconscious. And when he recovered his senses, he had the fever.
15: Mm-hmm.
17: And somehow he found his way out. He does not know how. He staggered back to his home.
15: Yes.
17: They found him in the jungle, crawling on his hands and knees, clutching this little statue and saying over and over, La Puerta Negra! La Puerta Negra!
15: The what?
17: The black door, senor.
15: The black door?
17: Si, senor. And my poor grandfather, he was never strong enough to go hunting again, but he kept this little statue. And he said it had saved his life.
15: What did he mean by the black door?
17: Oh, one cannot say, senor. He could not remember.
15: Surely he went back to the lost city?
17: Bueno, he was not strong enough. Besides... there were the savages.
15: But you mean nobody ever tried to find the city again?
17: Well, why should they, senor? It belonged to the dead. Or they might be angry if the living came to disturb them,
15: eh? Those old superstitions.
17: Si, senor. Now, me, I am not superstitious, eh? I speak American well. The senor wishes to find this lost city. I, Pedro Ramirez, know where it is.
15: Go on.
17: You see, my grandfather described it to me. The mountains where it is hidden.
15: Yes.
17: They are 3 days' walk from here.
15: No, but 3 days. Now, that's 50 or 60 miles. What direction?
17: Senor, that is the question, eh? What direction? Most important question, no?
15: I get it. How much?
17: A mere pittance for a rich Yankee, senor. $1,000 American.
15: $1,000?
17: And one half of all the treasure.
15: What treasure is that?
17: Oh, there must be treasure, senor. Why else would you seek this lost city?
15: Because I want to become a professor at a university and marry a girl named Marcia, whose father is head of the Department of Archaeology. All right. $1,000 if you actually guide me to the city you say your grandfather found.
17: And half the treasure?
15: Yes. Half the treasure. if any. We sealed the bargain with a glass of tequila. And the next day, Pedro came with me in the helicopter. He directed me to fly to the southeast, and I did, hovering as low as I dared over the rocky edges and jungle.
16: Well, we've come more than 50 miles, Pedro. No sign of that city yet.
17: Oh, yes, senor. There to the left. There is the mountain.
16: What, that? Now, you're crazy. That's the cone of an extinct volcano.
17: Si, senor. And the lost city is inside the volcano.
16: Oh, now, wait a minute. How could that be?
17: Well, I know. I do not know. I was not there when it was built.
16: On the other hand, city of the fire god. I wonder. Well, I haven't looked into that volcano yet, so here goes.
15: We lifted high in the air over the top of the old dead volcano. And we came out over a deep circular valley grown up with jungle now. But there, in the center of the jungle, was a group of stone buildings dominated by a vast ruined temple.
17: Senor! Senor! The lost city of my grandfather. Oh, it is rich with treasure. I have the feeling.
16: Well, even if it isn't, this is one of the biggest finds in the history of Central America. We're going down now. We'll sit down on that level spot right in front of the temple.
15: We settled in front of the old temple. I cut the motors. And for a moment, we just sat there taking it in. The stone towers. The ancient carvings. The massive walls that had been put into place by men whose bones had turned to dust maybe 3,000-4,000 years ago. And then we climbed out. We were both armed. We had flashlights. And I had a small hammer and chisel tucked into my belt. Aboard the helicopter, I had a case of dynamite if any blasting was necessary, but this was just to be a preliminary survey, so I left it where it was. Pedro and I found ourselves on a big stone plaza with the partially ruined temple in front of us. The entrance was flanked by two tremendous stone carvings. Oddly enough, very like something from Egypt. Human figures with heads that were vaguely dog-like, which made them seem most unhuman.
17: Senor, those statues, I do not like them.
15: Yes, they are rather odd. But I'm more interested in those designs carved in the rock above them.
17: Eh? Designs, senor? Oh, they but show the moon, the new moon and the old moon.
15: Yes, and there are more moons all over the front of the temple. Now, that's unusual. Most of the old civilizations in this area worship the sun.
17: Si, senor, but I cannot help wondering.
15: Wondering what?
17: Why the man who made those statues put the heads of dogs on them?
15: It was dark inside the temple, but our flashlights gave us enough light. Vast stone pillars supported a roof high above us as we moved down along a lengthy corridor. And then we came into a central rotunda. I got some sunlight through a crack in the roof.
17: Look! Look, senor! Gold! Gold! 10 statues! 12 statues! And each of them solid gold! Come, come, look, senor! Gold! Gold! I have reached! I have reached!
15: Pedro was right. Ranged in a circle in the middle of the rotunda were 12 golden statues about 5 feet high. They were all human figures with dog-like heads. And they were all looking at a spot on the floor in the middle of the circle they made.
17: Gold, senor! And look! Look, jewels! Jewels! Baskets of them! Oh, senor! Senor, I am the richest man in the world!
15: At the foot of each statue, a carved stone basket. Each one has a handful of gems in it. Obviously, these statues were worshipped And the gems were tribute. Pedro, have you taken a good look at these statues? Shine your light on this one.
17: Madre mia! Again, the head of the dog!
15: Yes, they're all dog-headed statues. And all their eyes are focused on one spot over there. It seems to be something carved on the floor. Let's see what that is.
17: Ah, senor. That is more strange.
15: A round black carving on the floor. Almost like a globe or a map.
17: Good Lord.
15: Do you know what this is supposed to be?
17: No, senor, I cannot guess.
15: It's the moon. Carved on the floor in black basalt, the moon.
17: Ah, see. Oh, that is most strange,
15: yes,
17: no?
15: Yes, you don't know the half of it, because the formations carved here, they're not the formations our astronomers know, unless the Russians have some new pictures they're not talking about. If this carving represents the real geography of the moon... Pedro?
17: Si, senor.
15: The artist who carved this must at some time have seen the dark side of the moon, which no human being has ever glimpsed. I know it sounds crazy, but the more I studied that round black carving, the more I was convinced it was an accurate relief map of the dark side of the moon. And then we discovered something else. Around the rim of that black disk was a series of crevices filled with tar. I dug the tar out, and under it, in each crevice, we found a small basalt statuette like the one that Pedro had originally shown me. In each crevice but one, which was empty.
17: Senor, see? The story of my grandfather is true. This little statue he brought back, look! It just fits into this tiny hole.
15: Yes, yes, it does. The black door. This must be the black door that he talked about.
17: Ah, sí, señor. La puerta negra. The black door. But how does it open?
15: I don't know. Now, wait. Suppose we stand each of these little statues upright.
17: Okay.
15: Yes. Yes, they fit tightly like handles. Now, if we push them...
17: Si, senor, we push.
15: And it's turning.
17: I see.
15: The black disc is turning. And now it's loose. Now we can lift it up.
17: Let us lift it. Down there, maybe more treasure, eh? More gold, more jewels.
15: All right. Now it's coming.
17: See?
15: There, it's open. And there's a well-worn flight of steps leading down into the heart of the old volcano. We stood there, staring down to that black passageway that seemed to go down, down endlessly. I didn't like the looks of it, but Pedro had gold fever. He thought that there might be whole vaults of treasure down below. I couldn't talk him out of looking, so I went along too. The tunnel sloped downward, ever downward, into the heart of the ancient volcano. We came across evidence of much usage, broken pottery, strange carvings on the wall. Our curiosity led us on until presently we came to a cavern whose walls seemed to be lined by a curious growth.
17: Senor, look!
15: Yes, yes, mushrooms or something very much like mushrooms. Solid sheets of it all lining the walls.
17: No, senor, that is not what I mean. Look here. Look through here.
15: Ooh, a narrow crevice. There's a room in there.
17: It's not a room. It is what is in the room. Come, shine your light. Then let us leave, senor.
15: What has got you so worked up? It can't be treasure. I see.
17: See? A skeleton, senor. Many skeletons. Hundreds, many. Lying one upon the other.
15: Yes, yes. That rocky room is full of human bones. And much as I hate to say it...
17: What, senor?
15: The ones I can see best have tooth marks on them.
17: Oh, senor, let us leave here swiftly. Let us return to the airplane, eh? Let us take the treasure and go.
15: Easy now, Pedro. These bones have been here hundreds of years, maybe thousands.
17: Old bones or new bones, I do not like these bones.
15: There's no cause for alarm. I don't know.
17: Why does the senor study so hard the mushrooms on the wall?
15: Well, these mushrooms certainly haven't been here for 1,000 years, and along here it looks to me as if big handfuls of them have been broken off.
17: Broken off? For why?
15: There's only one thing I know of you can do with mushrooms, and that's eat them. Pedro and I stood staring at each other. I was pretty sure that something, or somebody, had recently been eating that mushroom-like fungus. And I was beginning to wonder what, or who, when we heard it from somewhere far down below us.
17: Senor, what is that?
15: It sounded like a dog howling.
17: A dog? No, no, no, no. There is no dog.
15: Well, what if it's not a dog? What is it?
17: A demon, senor. A devil.
15: Oh, forget that superstition. There's something down there, impossible as it seems, something living.
17: And if we do not leave, there will be something dying down here, senor. Please come, come,
15: yes,
17: come.
15: Yes, but I'm trying to figure out what on earth that could...
17: Senor Landrish, those are not dogs upstairs. The statues, the people with heads of dogs upon them. Does the senor not realize what it is that is howling?
15: Until that second, I hadn't made the connection. And then I realized the full significance of those statues. It couldn't be. It was impossible. But what other answer was there? We turned to head for the surface, and just as we did so, I saw something coming up the tunnel toward us. Something that was a pallid white shape in the light of my flashlight. Something running on all fours and howling hungrily as it did so.
17: Shoot, senor, shoot!
15: Okay, that stopped it. Now, let's get out of here. We didn't even stop to look at what I'd shot. I'm not sure I wanted to look. We just turned and ran up that long tunnel to the surface. And as we went, the howling things pursued us. We could hear them behind us like a pack of hungry animals. From time to time, I turned to fire my gun. But I seemed to scare them. We finally popped out into that ruined temple with the 12 dog-headed gods. And I understood at last what that black door was for. It sealed the entrance to the underground world where they lived. Pedro and I flung ourselves on the ground. A great brown slab of black rock was, and we couldn't move it. It was wedged open somehow, and we couldn't get it closed.
17: Senor! Senor, quickly! They will follow us in a moment!
15: Gathered down there beyond the first bend. Obviously, they don't like light.
17: They are getting up their courage.
15: Now we've got to shut them in. We can't let those things loose. But we can't shut the black door.
17: We can do nothing! The helicopter, quickly!
15: I got it. The dynamite in the helicopter. We'll blow in the mouth of the tunnel.
17: But, senor...
15: You heard me. It'll only take 60 seconds. Yeah, that'll keep them quiet another minute or two. Now, come on, help me with that case of dynamite. It took us less than a minute to get the case of dynamite, bring it back inside the temple and light a fuse. And then I shoved the whole case down the steps into the black tunnel. Pedro and I hurried back into the open, scrambled into the helicopter, and started the motor just in case.
17: Ah, Senor Landry.
15: What is it?
17: The treasure. The jewels. We did not bring them.
15: We can get them after the tunnel is blown in. You don't want to tangle with those dog-headed creatures, do you?
17: No, por los santos, no. But, Senor, what are they? They must be demons, for surely they are not of this world.
15: Well, I agree with you, but they're not demons.
17: Listen.
15: That does it. Tunnel is closed for good. Now, Pedro...
17: Senor, the temple is collapsing. And the earth is shaking. Senor, it's an earthquake.
15: Pedro, there's only one place for us to go, and that's straight up. The helicopter jumped 1,000 feet straight up, just before the temple crashed on the spot where we had been. And then we watched from a box seat, while the lost city crumbled into ruins. The dynamite blast had triggered off an earthquake, and the earthquake rocked the ground like a man shaking a baby's rattle.
17: Senor, senor, the jewels, the gold, they are down there under many rocks.
15: Yes, and so are the dog-headed creatures. Suppose they'd got loose on the world after being caged underground for thousands of years.
17: Oh, I can only think of all that treasure. For a little while, I was the richest man in the world. I owned a lost city full of jewels. Now I own nothing.
15: After things quiet down, I can bring back an expedition. We'll dig in the ruins. The jewels will still be there.
17: You see... See, that is true, no? I will be rich yet, no? I will buy myself 3 automobiles and 12 silk shirts. I will smoke cigars all day long and have servants to do everything. Senor, I am ruined.
15: What is it now?
17: The dead volcano. He's coming to life. See, the smoke is coming from the ground. Senor, fly higher or we are doomed.
15: Well, that tied it. The dynamite triggered an earthquake, and the earthquake opened up fissures leading far down to where the volcanic fires had been banked for thousands of years. And by the time we got 10 miles away, that entire mountain was blowing up in a vast spouting fire and ashes and molten rock. But somewhere down in the heart of that inferno was the lost city. The city of the fire god. It would have made my reputation. Enough treasure to pay off the national debt. And a howling mob of creatures you wouldn't want to meet this side of hell. Well, that's the story. You read about the new volcano, and now you know what caused it. Would you like to know my theory about those creatures? Well, it's this. 6,000 or 7,000 years ago, this old earth had some visitors, refugees, you might call them. Some of them settled in Egypt, some in Central America. They brought some highly scientific skills with them, including the secret of overcoming gravity. They ruled for a while, worshipped as gods, and then died out. All except a few who found inside an old volcano a spot just about like home. The native priests managed to lock them in behind that black door and kept them prisoners. After the natives died out, the dog people existed underground, living on mushrooms and keeping their race alive on an animal level. Now they're gone now. But here's a tip for the Army and the Air Force. When you land your first missiles on the moon, keep your eyes open and your guns ready. Because inside those tremendous craters of the moon, living far underground where, maybe, there's still warmth and air, I have a hunch you're going to be running into people. Moon people. Who look a lot like us. Except for their heads.

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2: Oh, no, George, that isn't the way it happened at all. Can't you get anything right? He was sitting behind the wheel of the car, and this big, handsome policeman walked over to
3: him. I sat there with my drink in my hand, a fixed smile on my face, looking pleasant. But each man has his breaking point, and I had reached mine. As I sat there, staring past the empty faces of our friends and neighbors, a plan started ticking away in the back of my head. A plan to rid me forever of this foot on my neck, this mocking woman, my wife, May. Oh, it was a shame, really. I'm sure I really loved May at one time. Oh, she had her faults, but who hasn't? I know she felt I had my share of faults because her life had been dedicated to correcting them one by one. First, I smoked cigars. Then I smoked too many cigarettes. Finally, I didn't smoke at all. So in the end, there wasn't enough of me left to love May had I wanted to, except one thing. A rich uncle had died the year before we were married and left her an inheritance of $75,000. We used almost $15,000 to buy a house and get started in life. But the remaining $60,000 was in negotiable bonds for our declining years, she always said. Now, just think of how well a man could live on $60,000 in Mexico. But would my plan work? For a man who for 8 years has amounted to nothing but failure in his wife's eyes, success was inevitable. I decided to put my plan into effect immediately. I saw Thelma Stevens go into the kitchen to fix herself a drink. Thelma is one of May's best friends. Personally, I detest the woman, but this was hardly the time to be snobbish. I followed her. Hello, Thelma.
2: Oh, Georgie.
3: Hi there.
2: Oh, that was the funniest thing, the way you apologized that policeman. Yeah. The way May told it, I could almost see you.
3: Yeah, I thought it was rather amusing myself afterwards.
2: Oh, by the way, did May tell you that our club is going to start a benevolence program for stray cats?
3: Oh, really, cats?
2: Oh, mm. May just loves the poor, unloved things. Mm. As a matter of fact, it was mostly her idea that we undertake.
3: Well, my wife has always been kind to dumb animals. Now, Thelma, I wanted to get you alone in the kitchen because there's something I wanted to ask you.
2: Of course. What is it?
3: Well, I was wondering if you knew of a good home remedy for insomnia.
2: Well, have you been having trouble sleeping? Well, May told me you've been eating like a bird lately.
3: No,
2: and
3: no,
2: I told
3: no, no,
2: oh, oh.
3: no, no, Thelma. It isn't for me, you see. It's May I'm worried about.
2: May?
3: Yes. See, I think she must have bad dreams. I mean, she goes to sleep at night, all right, but then she wakes up because she thinks she hears things, and she just can't fall back to sleep.
2: Oh, that's funny. May never said anything to me.
3: Oh, now, isn't that just like her?
2: Well, why don't you get us some sleeping capsules?
3: Oh, no, Thelma. I wouldn't want anything as dangerous as that.
2: Oh, there's nothing dangerous about sleeping capsules as long as you don't take too many of them. You know, when Charlie and I were having a difference of opinion,
3: yes.
2: I just couldn't sleep nights. I told our doctor, such a good man, and he wrote me out a prescription, and he said, "Here you are." Well, I just couldn't have made it without them.
3: Uh-huh.
2: Oh, I'll give May his name and
3: oh, no. See, I wouldn't do that. I mean, she'd be offended if she knew I told you. You know, she tries so hard to keep trouble to herself.
2: Oh, of course. Well, let me write you his name on this slip of paper. Dr. Walter Bronson.
3: Fantastic. It was all going to be so fantastically simple.

0: The real work started the next day. May was planning to be gone for the whole day on a field trip with her idiotic club. And I announced at breakfast that I wasn't going to work because I felt I had the beginnings of a cold and I didn't want it to develop into anything more serious. I began the day by driving to the other side of town where I purchased a certain sound effects record in a small record shop. Then I returned home, certain in the knowledge that I saw or encountered no one I knew. The furnace in our house is situated in the basement with hot air ducts running to every room. Of course, in the summertime, it's empty and cold. The grate was just large enough to hold a small record player. Stringing the wire from our bedroom down through the hot air register and into the furnace took longer than I anticipated, but removing the switch from the record player and installing it in the heat regulator of my electric blanket took even longer. I worked feverishly as the big hand on the dresser clock swept to six, and in my haste, I made more fumbles than I could afford. Just as I was fitting the plastic halves of the regulator over the new switch, I heard the front door open.
1: You, George, I'm home.
0: Ooh, just one screw to go. Gotta get this together before she sees. Drop the screw.
1: George!
2: Yeah, up here, darling!
0: There, now, get in there. Get. Good, good. Finished. Now, let me see. Is the room clean? Yeah, shove the bed against the wall.
1: Up here.
0: Good job, boy. Good. Oh, I just didn't feel like going to bed. Did you have a good time on your field trip?
1: We went to the Humane Society.
0: Mm.
1: You know, George, people really just haven't done the proper thing for stray cats. Poor dears.
0: I thought the evening would never end, but at last we went to bed. Usually, May falls asleep as soon as her head hits the pillow, but tonight I wanted no chance of error. As I lay there, listening to her breathing become more regular and shallow, little fears began to tear at my confidence, because there's always a chance of miscalculation. And I remembered to turn on the volume of the record player. Perhaps too loud. I broke out in a cold sweat. If only I'd had time to test it. My fingers itched to grab the blanket regulator, but I forced myself to wait. A half hour passed. My fingers stole along the electric cord to the switch, and I clicked it on. And I waited. Nothing happened. What had I forgotten? Connections? No. The needle? No. What then? Why no sound? And then, far down in the basement, I heard it. May was beginning to stir. I slipped my fingers over the switch, ready at a moment's notice.
1: George. Yeah. George. George, wake up.
0: Huh?
1: George,
0: what?
1: Wake up. Do you hear me?
0: What? What is it? What?
1: Did you hear anything?
0: Huh? Hear anything?
1: I thought I heard a woman, I don't know, crying.
0: You thought you heard what?
1: I was afraid.
0: Oh, May, please. Now, you're not going to start imagining things again. Now, come on, go to sleep.
1: Are you sure you heard nothing?
0: Well, of course not. Go back to sleep. She lay back down, but she didn't sleep. I could hear her lying in the dark, just listening. The next night, I woke her again to the record, and the following night, twice. I increased the number until she woke up screaming four times in one night. And I decided that the following night would be the acid test. That night, it took May longer to fall asleep than ever before. It was almost 1:30 before she started to drift off. My fingers found the switch.
1: George, wake up.
0: Oh, May,
1: George.
0: What is it? Are you having another bad dream?
1: George, this isn't a dream.
0: Oh.
1: I can hear it now. You can hear it, too.
0: Hear what?
1: Listen. It sounds like a woman crying or a crazy woman or a woman that isn't alive anymore. Oh, George, listen, you must hear it, too.
0: Oh.
1: There's something down there. Please go down and see what it is.
0: Now, May, I have given in to these whims of yours too long. I absolutely refuse. Now, darling, you've had these bad dreams before.
1: It isn't a bad dream. I'm awake, and I can hear it now.
0: Well, I hear nothing.
1: All right, I'll go myself.
0: She got out of bed then and clicked on the light. I listened to her go downstairs. As soon as she hit the living room, I turned off the machine. I got out of bed leisurely and went down to her. She'd fallen in a heap on the living room floor and was sobbing uncontrollably. For a moment, I almost felt sorry for her. Oh, May, May, what's come over you, my darling? You haven't been yourself lately, and now these voices.
1: George, I'm afraid I'm losing my mind.
0: Well, what do you mean?
1: I keep thinking I hear a ghost in the house, a woman with a high, crazy voice.
0: Well, personally, May, I think there's nothing wrong with you that a good night's sleep wouldn't fix.
1: Oh, sleep. Oh, I'd love to fall asleep.
0: Oh.
1: If you only knew, I haven't slept a whole night through in a week.
0: You know, Thelma was telling me that she had insomnia once. Now, why don't you just pop over to her doctor? He'll be glad to fix you up with a prescription for sleeping pills.
1: Yes. Yes, that's what I'll do. All I really need is a good night's sleep.
0: Is it possible that anything could be easier? I had May begging to take out the pills in her own name. Once she got a prescription for death, I had only to see that it was filled. She came home with a bottle of pills that next night. She took one before going to bed, and I let her sleep undisturbed the whole night through. That way, she'd believe that she'd found an escape at last. After she was asleep, I also removed one pill from the bottle. On her third night of sleep, I started the treatment again. May couldn't wake up, but from her constant tossing and turning, I could tell that her nights were going to be, oh, exhausting, haunted things. And during the day, she was haggard and depressed. Toward the end of the week, she increased the dosage to two pills, but I continued to remove only one. I mean, the bottle would be empty soon enough. Besides, there was still some groundwork that needed doing before my wife's untimely death. The next night, after May fell asleep.
2: Hello?
0: Hello, Thelma. This is George. Look, I hate to disturb you at this hour, but... May isn't over there, is she?
2: Well, no. Isn't she with you?
0: Well, no. She left the house right after dinner, and I thought she might have gone to visit you.
2: Well, I haven't seen her all evening.
0: Well, frankly, Thelma, I'm worried. She's been so depressed lately.
2: Oh, poor dear.
0: Oh, I mean, I don't know what's gotten into her, Thelma. She's been saying the strangest things, like, I wonder why we try so hard to live.
2: Oh, no.
0: Yes, yes, and I wonder what it would be like to end it all.
2: May.
0: I'm afraid so, Thelma. I'd try to kid her out of it, you know, but her uncle...
2: Yeah?
0: The one that died just before we were married, committed suicide, you know.
2: Oh?
0: Yes, yes. And I'm afraid when there's a history of it in the family.
2: Oh, yes. I had no idea.
0: Oh, yes, yes. Don't say anything to May, though, Thelma. You see, she pretends it never happened.
2: Oh.
0: I mean, it's family pride, you know.
2: Oh, of course. I wouldn't think of telling a soul. After all, I'm May's best friend.
0: I knew before the week was out that everyone in town that mattered would know that May had been very depressed of late and that she had an uncle who committed suicide. Thelma had so terribly many best friends. The day I'd selected for May to join her dear departed uncle would be the day she replenished her supply of sleeping tablets. On that day, she told me she was going to have it filled right after seeing her lawyer. Oh, the state had passed some new tax law, and she wanted to see if it affected her, rather, my inheritance. When May came home that night, everything was ready.
1: Yoo-hoo, George!
3: I'm home.
0: In the kitchen, May.
3: Were you lonely without me today?
0: Oh, a little, but I'm getting used to it.
3: Why, George, you fixed dinner for me.
0: No.
3: How thoughtful.
0: No.
3: I just couldn't have faced fixing dinner tonight.
0: Yes, I know. Oh, you've been so tired lately. Come on, sit down. Mm. Sit down.
3: I wonder if those sleeping pills keep me tired. Maybe I should stop taking them.
0: You got some more, didn't you?
3: Of course. What makes you ask?
0: Oh, nothing. I just don't enjoy getting up in the middle of the night either.
3: I'm sorry, George.
0: Oh, it's all right. But you seem more cheerful than you've been for a couple of days. Any particular reason?
3: No.
0: Well, I'm glad. Yeah. Are the new taxes going to affect your inheritance at all?
3: No. The lawyer and I made sure the money will be safe.
0: Good. Eat your soup, dear.
3: Hmm.
0: It was all I could do to sit there and eat calmly. What if tonight, of all nights, she didn't want mushroom soup? It's impossible. It's one of her favorite dishes. Control, Georgie boy, control. That's one thing you've got to have, control. Huh. How's the mushroom soup, dear?
3: Since I married you, you've developed into a remarkable cook.
0: Well, it's easy when you have someone to cook for. Remarkable cook. I looked at my plate and I couldn't even see it. I was too busy seeing her spoon down her soup to the last drop, and with it the contents of more than 17 sleeping capsules. The dosage was more potent than I thought. Halfway through the meal, she grew sleepy. This meant I would have to act more quickly than I'd planned.
3: Oh, I don't know what's the matter with me. I feel so very tired tonight. You know, it's silly, but I think I'll go up and go to sleep.
0: Well, why don't you, dear? I'll clean up the dishes. I stood in the kitchen and listened until I heard her get into bed. I went to the living room and got her pen and purse and a piece of stationery. Then I raced upstairs and stood outside her door, the blood just thundering in my head. The timing. The timing had to be perfect. Too early, and she would resist me. Too late, and she would be incapable. I spent a moment putting on a pair of cloth gloves. Nothing must go wrong. I entered the room. May? May, wake up. Had I waited too long? May, wake up. May, I want you to write something.
3: I'm tired.
0: Wake up, May. I want you to write something.
3: I want to go to sleep.
0: Wonderful. That's what I want you to write, dear. Here, take this pen.
3: Pen?
0: Yes. Now, write.
3: Write?
0: Yes, write. Write, I want to go to sleep.
3: Mm.
0: And then you can go to sleep. Now, don't look so confused, my darling. It's all right. You can trust me. You're very tired. Hurry up and write, and then you can go to sleep.
3: Right.
0: Yeah.
3: I want to go to sleep.
0: Good, that's right. Now sign your name.
3: Me?
0: Yes, your name.
3: I'm tired.
0: Sign your name, and then I'll let you go to sleep. Yeah? Good. That's right. And so, to sleep, my love. For the second and last time in her life, my wife, May, did something I wanted her to. I folded the note in half and placed it along with a pen on the dressing table next to the bed. I fished in her purse, found the new bottle of sleeping pills, the one with her name and today's date on it, emptied 17 of them into my gloved hand, and left the rest in the bottle and put it on the night table. Then I locked the bedroom door with an aluminum key I had made. The only other key was in her purse. Then I went down to the kitchen to tidy up. Oh, it's best to work while you're waiting for someone to die. It doesn't allow you to think, you know. I washed the supper dishes and put them away. The soup things I did most carefully. The cloth gloves were burned in the fireplace with some old papers and the ashes stirred. I was most methodical. The aluminum key and the 17 sleeping pills were chewed up and flushed away in the disposal. I sat down in the living room to enjoy a cigar I'd bought for the occasion, the first one I'd smoked in my own living room for years. I can't say that I was entirely lighthearted. It's a strange feeling to sit alone in a house where someone's dying. But I sat there and watched the long summer day darken outside my window. I tried to pass the time thinking of Mexico and the house I would buy. And What's that? Listen to the... Oh, it's nothing. It's my imagination. I had too much self-control to let my imagination ruin everything now. I picked up a book I'd never had time to finish before. Ooh, there were so many things I'd intended to do with my life. Now I could do them when and how I chose. So I sat down and opened the book. Well, I could have sworn that infernal record. Would it have gotten turned on somehow? I got up and walked casually to the basement and opened the furnace door. Well, just as I thought, the phonograph was as I'd left it. But to satisfy a whim, I removed the record and broke it into several pieces and threw it into the trash can. Well, now, who would be calling at this time on a Saturday night? Well, at any rate, I knew what I'd say when I answered it. I ran upstairs. Hello.
4: Hello. Mrs. Rogers, please.
0: Oh, I'm very sorry. My wife is sleeping. She went to bed early about 7 o'clock and left orders not to be disturbed.
4: Oh. Well, this is Mr. Phillips calling, her attorney.
0: Oh, yes, Mr. Phillips.
4: Mr. Rogers, I'm taking the family on their summer vacation tomorrow morning, and I wanted to talk to Mrs. Rogers before I left.
0: Oh?
4: Would you tell her that I checked into the legality of establishing a hospital for stray cats, and it can be done?
0: Cats?
4: Why, yes, the Rogers Memorial Hospital for Stray Cats. She came into my office and changed her will this morning. She said it was your idea. Signed over her entire inheritance to homeless cats.
0: Cats?
4: Yes, I think it was a marvelous gesture on your part. Not many people are concerned about the welfare of unfortunate stray animals.
0: I went numb. I didn't know what to say or do. Burn that record!
4: Mr. Rogers, are you there? Mr. Rogers.
0: Control. I must get control. He mustn't suspect.
4: Mr. Rogers, what's the matter?
0: No, nothing, nothing. I suppose you mean that noise. I did tell you it's nothing. I've been experimenting with some sound effects. It sounds like a crazy woman, doesn't it? Or a sort of thing, or a ghost. I mean, it's all just a sound effect.
4: What noise?
0: That woman you hear, it's just a record.
4: What woman?
0: Oh, you're clever, aren't you? Huh? You made this phone call to try and trip me up. Cats. Now, don't pretend you can't hear it. You can't fool me.
4: Mr. Rogers.
0: It's not a ghost. You see what I mean? It's just a record.
4: What record?
0: Well, thanks
4: are you
0: again,
4: talking
0: Mr.
4: About?
0: Phillips. I've got to go wake up May and tell her you're called. May. May. I've got to go up to May. May. May, it's me, George. Good Lord. Cats. May. May, wake up, darling. It's me, George. May. The lawyer called and he said you gave all your money to a bunch of cats. Cats. May, wake up and open the door. It's just a record. Let me in and I'll turn it off. May, please. It's just a record. Oh, please wake up.

0: 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The wailing and laughing voice was created by Abby Lewis. 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
1: 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That's R-O-M-A, Roma Wines. 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
0: This is the man in black here for the Roma Wine Company of Fresno, California, who tonight from Hollywood bring you a star, Miss Nancy Kelly, in the suspenseful narrative of a Hollywood working girl who, one rainy midnight, found death sitting beside her on the ride home. And so with Drive-In and with the performance of Nancy Kelly, we again hope to keep you in...

0: I wish I hadn't let Ruth talk me into serving that last car that came into the drive in that rainy night. It was late, and I was tired. I'd been on my feet all day carrying heavy trays, hopping to it when impatient people glared their headlights on and off in my eyes. And heaven knows there are a lot of impatient people in Hollywood. These car hops don't have an easy time of it. Talk about your mail carriers. Well, we're the same. Raining or blowing or boiling hot, we've got to get through with that tray or know the reason why. Tired, hungry people who sit back in their car and expect $1 million worth of service for a 10-cent tip. Why do we do it? Oh, sure, there are other ways of making a living in Hollywood, but not many that hold that glittering promise that maybe someday, somehow, maybe someone will say...
1: Why, that girl looks like Lana Turner.
2: Yeah, at least her hair's done up that way.
1: You know, I think I could use her in that new picture of mine. I think I'll ask her to come out of the studio.
2: Yeah, I know. Well, here we go again.
0: Well, maybe it doesn't happen often, but there's always a chance. And there's always that hope. That's what keeps us going, I guess. But there are other things that can happen in a drive-in. Things that aren't on the menu by any manner of means. Like the rainy night I was telling you about when I let Ruth talk me into serving that last car that came in.
3: Oh, Mildred, please take his order. I've got 3 other cars and I'm waiting for French fries.
0: Oh, look at the clock, will you? It's near midnight. I'm off duty.
3: Oh, please, Mildred, just as one more, will you? I'll do the same for you sometime.
0: But Ruth, oh, what's the matter with him? Can't he read? Please do not honk your horn. That looks clear enough to me.
3: Well, it's the doctor's car, see? He's probably in a rush. Anybody you got... Anyway, you got nobody waiting.
0: Oh, all right.
3: Gee, thanks a lot.
0: Well, it was true. No one was waiting for me. Only the bus that had taken me to Glendale, where I lived alone in an apartment. So I buttoned up my raincoat and I took a menu over to the car.
4: Good evening.
5: Never mind the menu. Just some black coffee, a pot of it, and a ham sandwich. Please hurry it.
0: When I took his order over to the car, the window was rolled up a little too far, and it interfered with the tray, so I reached in to wind it down. When I touched the handle, it felt wet and kind of sticky, too, but I didn't think anything about it, and I got the tray firmly set. And then I looked at my hand. It was as red as blood. I looked up quickly at him.
5: Oh, I'm sorry. I'm Dr. Morgan. I just had an emergency in the car.
0: Oh, an accident?
5: Yes, Sunset and Vine. Quite a crash. I just happened by and I took one of them to the hospital.
0: Oh, gee, that's too bad.
5: Yes, it was very unfortunate.
0: I walked back trying to wipe the blood from my hand with a paper napkin. Ooh, it gave me a creepy feeling to have somebody's blood on my hand. Then I went in to wash. I was keeping close track of the time, and I was a little worried for fear the big drive-in clock wasn't right. It sometimes ran slow. So I took a coin from my pocket. I figured it was worth a nickel not to miss that last bus to Glendale. I walked over to the payphone, and I was just about to drop the nickel in when I looked out. He was leaning on the horn and beckoning to me at the same time. I put the nickel back in my pocket, and I hurried out to him.
5: I'm sorry, but I'm in a hurry, and I haven't time for this coffee to cool off. I'll take the sandwich with me. How much do I owe you?
0: 40 cents.
5: 40 cents. Here you are. I hope I didn't interrupt your phone call. Wasn't important, was it?
0: Oh, no, no. I was just checking on the time. I didn't want to miss my bus.
5: There was a clock right over your head.
0: Oh, it's usually wrong.
5: I have the time. It's about 4 minutes to 12.
0: Oh. Oh, gee, I am going to miss my bus.
5: What time does it leave?
0: At midnight from Hollywood and La Brea.
5: Well, hop in. I'll take you. I'm going right past there.
0: Oh, gee, would you? I'll take the tray and I'll be right back.
5: Okay.
0: I might still make it. In my hurry to unhook the tray from the window, I gave it a jerk. And it fell crashing to the ground.
3: Oh, Ruth! Ruth, please help me pick these things up, will you? I'm going to miss my bus.
6: Oh, all right, Mildred. Okay.
0: We picked the things up quickly, and Ruth went off with the tray. I started to run around the other side of the car when I noticed something shining on the ground. It was one of the shakers that had fallen from the tray. I picked it up, and I started running toward the drive-in when he spoke to me.
5: Why don't you just put that in your pocket? You can return it tomorrow. Come on, you're going to miss your bus.
0: I put the shaker into my pocket and I rushed over to the other side of the car and he opened the door for me. I was just about to get in when I hesitated. I wasn't used to doing this sort of thing. The other girls sometimes let the customers drive them home, but I never did. Still, he looked so decent and...
5: Come on, you'll miss it.
0: Then he reached out as if to help me in. And I thought then that he was really concerned about my missing the bus, for... Well, he seemed to pull me into the car. And the first thing I knew, I was sitting beside him. And the door slammed. And we were driving off. I was a little uneasy, but then I thought, no, it's only a few blocks, and I won't be in the car long.
7: I suppose you're in a hurry because someone's waiting for you.
0: Oh, no, I live alone, but I'd hate to walk back to Glendale in this rain.
7: You won't have to walk.
0: Well, this is very nice of you. I appreciate it.
7: Not at all.
5: Would you mind rolling up that window on your side? There's a draft.
0: Oh, of course. You can let me off at that corner over there.
7: All right.
0: Anywhere along here will be all right. This is fine. Right over there by that stop sign. Wait. You're going right through that stop signal.
7: Am I?
0: Yes. But I'll get over there by the other one. My bus. You're turning the wrong way.
7: Am I?
0: Yes. This goes up to Laurel Canyon.
7: Does it? You thought you were pretty smart, didn't you?
0: I don't know what you mean. Please let me out of this car.
5: You went right to the phone. You thought I wouldn't see you.
0: The But I was calling about the time. Honest I was.
5: The time? With that clock right over your head?
0: Oh, but that clock's wrong sometimes. Besides, who would I call? Why should I call anyone about you?
7: You were calling the police.
0: Oh, no. Honest I wasn't. Let me out of this car.
5: You were going to catch a bus. You were going straight to the police. That's where you were going.
0: But why should I go to the police?
5: You know why.
0: No, really, I don't.
5: Because you saw it. You saw his blood.
0: I...
5: No, you don't.
0: Oh, no, don't.
5: There, you won't need to try to open that door again. Now we'll be getting along.

0: Tonight, for Suspense, Roma Wines are bringing you as star Miss Nancy Kelly, whom you have heard in the prologue to Drive-In by Mel Dinelli and Muriel Roy Bolton. Tonight's tale of Suspense.
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0: And now it is with pleasure that we bring back to our soundstage Miss Nancy Kelly in Drive-In, a tale well calculated to keep you in suspense.

0: After I made that last try to get out, and he broke the handle of the door, all the strength seemed to go out of my body. I just sat there as we drove on. We passed a few people and some cars in the next blocks, and I thought of calling out, and then I knew why he'd asked me to roll up the window when I'd first gotten into the car. And then we were at the mouth of the canyon, and I could see the road dark and lonely up ahead. The car twisted and swerved. My arm ached from his strong fingers that had dug into it when I tried to jump out. I looked at him from the corner of my eye. He hadn't seemed like a criminal back at the drive-in, and he didn't seem like one now. His jaw was black from needing a shave, and still his face, well, it wasn't like a criminal's at all. It was so tired.
1: Quit staring at me.
0: Look, I didn't know anything about you. Honest, I didn't. Please let me go.
1: You know something about me now?
0: I won't tell anybody. Whatever it is, I promise you I won't.
1: A woman's promises. Remind me to tell you a story about a woman and a promise.
0: Let me out. Please let me out right here.
2: It's a long way back to Glendale.
0: Well, that's all the better. It'll take me hours to get back, and you'll be miles away by then.
1: I'm not taking any chances with you, kid.
0: Please. Oh, please let me out. I've got to get back.
2: You said no one was waiting for you. You live alone, don't you? No one will miss you.
0: We both heard the siren then. He looked quickly into the rear vision mirror. Then he took a gun from his pocket, and he turned to me.
1: If that's for us, and we're stopped, remember this. I've used this gun before tonight, and I can use it again if I have to. If I'm taken, you'll go first. But now listen, I'm a doctor, and you're a nurse, and we're headed on an emergency. If you want to live, you won't try to pull anything. Now remember that. Remember it.
3: Awful fast for a wet night, aren't you? Called you all the way up from Hollywood.
1: I'm Dr. Morgan, and this is Nurse Johnson on an emergency call.
3: I see your identification.
1: Well, let's see.
0: He fumbled for his pocket with one hand, holding the gun to my ribs with the other. The motorcycle cop looked over at me. I thought for a moment that I could signal him with my eyes. But then I knew he wasn't looking at my face. He was looking down at my white starched blouse, which he could see under my raincoat. He thought it was a nurse's uniform.
1: Here you are, officer.
3: Okay, Doc. Sorry I stopped you.
1: Well, that's that.
4: Hey, wait a minute.
1: What's the matter?
3: I just wanted to tell you. Rain started to slide up there a ways. Better take it easy.
1: Thanks. I will.
0: You're not Dr. Morgan, are you?
2: What do you think?
0: Then we came to the landslide. It wasn't a big one, but it made a terrible mess of the road. He didn't slow down, and the car swerved crazily as it slipped from one side of the highway to the other. Suddenly, it felt as though the whole rear end had slipped out. I looked over at him. He was tense. His knuckles turned white as he clutched the wheel. He shoved the car into reverse. I hoped it would never, never move. And it didn't. We were stuck. Hopelessly stuck.
5: Oh, have all the luck.
0: Suddenly the car was filled with light. A car had come around the curve behind us. This might be my chance.
1: Remember, I still have this gun. Now, don't try anything.
6: Hey! We're stuck here. Could you give us a push? Thank you very much.
1: Well, have some California hospitality. I'll have to get out. I'll have to put something under the wheel. You stay here.
0: There were some bushes by the side of the road. If I could reach them, I could perhaps run up the side of the hill and hide. Then in the morning, I could make my way back down the canyon. I slipped under the wheel, and I carefully turned the handle of the door on his side of the car. I could see him in the mirror. He was at the back of the car. I eased the door gently open. I put one foot out. I was just sliding out when I heard him.
1: You're not going anyplace. Come here. Give me that raincoat.
0: Why?
1: I need something dry to stuff under this wheel.
0: Oh, but I...
1: You won't be needing it.
0: I hesitated a moment, but he practically ripped it off my back. He wound it into a ball, and bending down, he stuffed it under the wheel. The gun. It stuck out of his back pocket. If I could get it, if I could lay my hands on it. I held my breath, and I reached out. It seemed so far. But I finally touched it. And then I snatched it from his pocket swiftly.
1: Give me that gun.
0: I'm going. You can't stop me now.
1: Can't I?
0: No. No, you stay right where you are. I won't hurt you. All I want is to get home. I'm going, but if you follow me, I'll...
1: You're what?
0: I'll kill you.
1: I don't think you will.
0: Oh, yes, I will. You think I'm afraid?
1: Aren't you?
0: No. I don't care what happens to you. You're a murderer. You killed somebody.
2: I thought you didn't know anything about
0: me. I didn't, but I do now, and I'm going to tell the police. Stay where you are. No, don't. I'm not afraid. I'll shoot.
2: It's too bad I used up all of those tonight. You could have filled me full of holes.
1: Give me that gun. Now get in the car.
2: That's better.
0: Are you going to kill me?
2: What do you think?
0: We were nearing the top of the canyon now. The road was very steep. The rain had let up. It was just drizzling now. Even though he hadn't answered my question, I knew the answer. He was going to kill me. I wouldn't get back home tonight. Not tonight or any other night. It was funny. I sometimes used to hate that little apartment of mine where nothing ever happened. But tonight... And then, for some reason, I thought about Ruth. What would she say tomorrow when I didn't show up at work? And then I wondered where they'd find my body.
1: Well, here we are. Lookout Mountain, the top of the world.
0: Suddenly, we came over the crest of the hill. And way down below, the city stretched out for miles. Millions of lights glittering in the rain. For a moment, I forgot everything. It was the most beautiful sight I'd ever seen.
1: Ever been up here before?
0: No.
1: It's nice, isn't it?
0: Oh, yes.
1: I used to come up here with a girl once. We used to sit and talk for hours. Come on. We'll get a better view if we get out.
0: I knew it was foolish to argue, so I followed him. But as he walked over towards the edge, I became frightened. It was such a steep drop.
1: Well... Come on.
0: I'm afraid to get so close to the edge.
1: You won't fall. Look. That's Los Angeles over there. That bright line of lights is Western Avenue. I went to school somewhere along in there.
2: I used to get into all sorts of trouble at school.
1: But I got by.
2: I managed. And everyone said I'd grow out of it.
1: And over that way, towards the ocean, that's Wetswood. That's where she lived. This girl I was telling you about.
2: That was the best part of my life, I guess. That's when they said marriage and a wife would straighten me out. Marriage and a wife would straighten me out in Wetswood, they said.
0: Does your wife still live there?
2: No. She's dead.
0: Oh, I'm sorry.
2: You needn't be. I killed her.
0: Oh, why?
2: Because she couldn't keep her promises.
0: Did you kill her Tonight?
2: No. A long time ago. The jury said I was insane. But I think it was the sanest thing I ever did. They put me in an asylum. Do you know what it's like being locked up year after year when you know there's nothing wrong with you?
0: No.
2: It isn't good. You'd do anything to get out. Anything. Anything.
0: I knew if I could keep him talking, maybe a car would come along. Maybe something would happen. It was my only chance.
2: What are you thinking about?
0: You killed someone else tonight, didn't you?
2: Yes.
0: Dr. Morgan?
2: Yes. He was one of the men who thought I was insane.
0: Why did you do it?
2: I wanted his car to get away in. I didn't want to be locked up anymore.
0: Oh, but they'll catch you.
2: No. No, they won't find the doctor for several days. I saw to that.
0: But how can you be so sure?
2: I do things thoroughly.
0: What are you going to do now?
2: First, I'm going to... Oh. Then I guess I'll go south.
0: I knew what he meant by that pause. I started to back away slowly. I'd made a mistake by reminding him of the present. My hands went instinctively to my pocket for something to defend myself with. I knew there was a pencil there. It was sharp. Maybe I could scratch him or hurt him some way with it. But when I reached for it, I felt something else instead. Something cold and hard. I was puzzled for a moment, and then I remembered it was the shaker I'd picked up at the drive-in.
2: You can't get away now.
0: Then he started moving toward me. Me with only a pencil and a shaker to defend myself with.
2: It's too bad I came into that drive-in tonight.
0: Why did you?
2: Because I was hungry. Because I hadn't eaten for a long time.
0: Weren't you afraid someone would see you?
2: No alarm had gone out.
0: How did you know?
2: I knew. Oh, I'm sorry. If only you hadn't rolled that window down.
0: If you're sorry, why don't you let me go?
2: It's too late. What's that?
0: A car was coming over the top of the hill. With a sudden movement, his arms were about me in a tight embrace. I started to scream, but suddenly his lips closed over mine. Pushing my head back roughly, he kissed me. I could scarcely breathe, and I felt the car's headlights on us like a spotlight.
3: Well, just look at this view, will you? You know, I'll have to do this in a picture sometime.
7: Can't you see we're interrupting something?
3: Hmm?
7: Drive on, will you?
3: Where? Oh, well, in all this rain, you'd think people would have more sense. Come on.
0: He held me a moment longer, and when the car had gone, he released me. My pencil had fallen to the ground, and I was left with only the shaker in my hand. I fingered it nervously, and then I felt the top coming off. I felt the contents spilling into my hand.
2: What have you got in your hand?
0: Nothing.
2: Give it to me.
0: No.
1: Give it to me.
0: He grabbed my wrist, and he pulled me toward me. We were moving to the edge of the cliff, but my other hand was free, and I threw the contents of the shaker into his face.
1: Ah!
0: His hand flew to his face in an effort to clear his eyes. But it was too late. The pepper had blinded him. He lunged out for me, but I stepped aside quickly, and he slipped in the mud. His hands went out to steady himself. He clawed frantically at thin air, and then I saw him falling over backwards, over the edge.
1: Ah!
0: And my strength gave away, and I felt myself sinking down to the

I don't know how long I must have been there, but when I came to, it was raining again. I was soaked to the skin, and there was mud caked in my hair. And there was no one in sight. The lights of Los Angeles stretched out in a pattern peacefully below, and I knew that somewhere at the foot of those hills was Glendale and my apartment. I rose slowly to my feet, and I started back toward the road. And somehow, everything that had happened seemed unreal, like a dream. Everything, except the way he'd kissed me to keep me from crying out.

0: and so closes Drive-In, starring Nancy Kelly. Tonight's study in Suspense. Suspense is produced, edited, and directed by William Spear.
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0: Nancy Kelly appeared through the courtesy of RKO and will soon be seen in their production, Betrayal from the East. The part of the man was played by Wally Mayer. Next Thursday, same time, we will have an unusual program for you that you won't want to miss. It will bring you, in his first appearance as a dramatic actor, Mr. Frank Sinatra. And appearing with Mr. Sinatra will be that incomparable actress, Miss Agnes Moorehead. Don't miss them next week on Suspense.
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5: 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Starring tonight, Mr. Claude Rains and Mr. Vincent Price in Anton Leder's production of The Hands of Mr. Ottermore. A tale well calculated to keep you in suspense.
6: Tell me, Sergeant.
7: Yes?
6: Why do you think the Strangler killed the five times he did?
7: Six times, Mr. Newspaper Man.
6: Six?
7: Yes.
6: Well, I suppose you do know as much about the Strangler as I do. How long have you been on the police force, Sergeant?
7: This is my

0: In 15 years, you learn a lot about many things, including murder.
1: Oh, yes, murder. It's a word and a deed which has fascinated more people than you and I could count. By all means, Sergeant, let's talk about murder.
0: You'd think there'd be little murder in such a district, wouldn't you, Mr. Newspaper Man? Murder for a bit of henning, cup of tea. There's nothing there to take except lives. And it was there that the Strangler came to practice his grim trade. Already it struck twice. Once on Lagos Street, once on Breen Street. His strong, white hands reaching for an unexpected throat. Then he'd vanished into the darkness, leaving behind something that once had been a living, breathing human. What was his gain? Perhaps no more than the satisfaction of a job well done. Perhaps he felt he'd done some poor devil a favor, that a sympathetic force led him to his victims the same as a cyclone picks one corner and misses another. I was thinking about that the night I first met you, Mr. Newspaper Man. I was walking down Mallon End when I saw you, standing in the shadows.
2: Good evening, officer.
0: Stand where you are. Who are you?
2: From the Daily Herald, officer.
0: Oh, newspaper man, eh?
2: Yes.
0: What are you doing here?
2: Oh, looking for a story. Are you expecting to catch the Strangler, officer?
0: What would you know about the Strangler, Mr. Newspaper Man?
2: Only that he likes your district and that you have no idea who he is.
0: That's right. He could be anybody who's about in this district at night. Perhaps even a newspaper man.
2: Oh, you suspect that I might be making my news before I write it? And I shall keep that in mind for dull days. Good night, sir.
0: All right. I watched you, Mr. Newspaper Man, as you walked away. Watched and thought of the force that moved the Strangler. About the same time, that force, whatever it was, brought the Strangler to Mr. Wybrow, an honest worker whom I've seen so many times, I can tell you nearly exactly how he spent his last few minutes on Earth. I know the very sound of his footsteps, almost his every thought. And I can hear the footsteps of the man who followed him. It was 6 o'clock of an evening, and Mr. Wybrow was going home from work. He stepped off the tram at High Street and Mallon End and walked slowly, wondering if his missus would have herring or haddock for his tea. It was a wretched night, and he could taste the fog in his throat, feel the dampness through the soles of his shoes. He turned down Lagos Street, and the footsteps behind turned with him. And so, one behind the other, the two men walked through Lagos and turned into Loyal Lane. Any man other than Mr. Wybrow might have heard some warning in the footsteps that followed him. Something that said, beware. Beware. Beware. No. The foot of a killer falls just as quietly as the foot of any other worker. But those footfalls were bearing a pair of hands to Mr. Wybrow. And there is something in hands. Behind him, even then, those hands were flexing themselves, feeling the strength run down through the strong fingers. Mr. Wybrow was almost home. He turned down Casper Street, plodding along through the dim light. Small dog barked at the figures. Voices drifted out from the shabby houses, but Mr. Wybrow paid no attention to them or to the steps which followed him. Ahead of Mr. Wybrow was his own house, and he walked a little faster. Maybe it looked like he was going to get away, but the man behind only smiled and followed at the same pace. Mr. Wybrow turned in at his own gate and opened the door. He stepped inside.
3: Is that you, Eric?
4: Yes. What's for tea, Flossie?
3: Eric, you're lucky to be getting that. Who's that?
4: How do I know before I've opened the door? If it's a collector, he can just nip off. Well, what?

And that is how Mr. and Mrs. Wybrow became the third and fourth, but not the last, victims of the strangling horror.

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1: Say, Hap, let me tell you about a foolish fellow who got the outside of his car all dolled up with doodads, trinkets, foxtails, and whatnots.
2: All right.
1: And then, by Cornelius, he comes chug-a-lugging up the avenue with misfiring spark plugs and his engine sounding like a stuttering teapot. Hey, friend, I yelled at him, why don't you switch to a set of those smooth-firing Autolite resistor spark plugs and make that bus of yours sound as fancy as it looks?
2: And what did he answer?
1: This guy said to me, plugs is plugs. Well, Autolite resistor spark plugs, I corrected him, are different. 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What's more, Autolite resistor spark plugs cut down spark plug interference with radio and television reception. Pipe that.
2: That's telling him.
1: Wow, he says. Can you back up all that sales talk? Ah, listen, pal, I told him. These are just a few fine and fancy facts. And what's more, those wide-gap Autolite resistor spark plugs are one of over 400 automotive, aviation, and marine products world-famous for their Autolite-engineered dependability.
2: Then what, Harlow?
1: I'll tell you the rest after Suspense, Hap.
0: And now, Autolite brings back to a Hollywood soundstage Mr. Claude Rains and Mr. Vincent Price in The Hands of Mr. Ottermole, a tale well calculated to keep you in suspense.
3: Sergeant, did you ever stop to wonder at the pranks of fate? Mr. Wybrow died at the one moment when there was no one around to witness his death.
4: That's true.
3: A few minutes earlier, perhaps a few minutes later, there were people on the street. Think how different it might have been if you had arrived there earlier than you did.
5: Perhaps, Mr. Newspaper Man, but I'd finished my evening tea and was walking through Casper Street to the station. Mr. Wybrow was still lying on the door of his house, his wife on the floor a little beyond him. Both were dead. I blew my whistle, and the constable came on the run. We searched the house, then talked to the neighbors on either side. Nobody had heard anything except Mrs. Wybrow's scream, and they thought that just a family fight. There's no sign of anything but brutal murder. While we waited for the ambulance, I suddenly remembered something. Smithers?
6: Yes, sir?
5: Just before I found them, I saw you standing at the end of the lane. What were you up to there?
6: I thought I saw a suspicious character mucking about there, sir, and I was keeping an eye on him.
5: Suspicious character, but blasted. You don't want to look for suspicious characters. You want to look for murderers.
6: Yes, sir. Think we'll get him, sir?
5: Well, just between you and me, Smithers, I have my doubts. With a man who kills to get a few bob, you know he's going to keep on because as soon as he's broke, he'll slosh another one. But a man like this, you don't know when he'll strike again. Or if he'll strike again. Back at the station, the newspaper men were waiting for the story, having scented it the way dogs will smell out the fresh track of a fox. There was one newspaper man, a tall, with shoulders and arms that looked more like a coal heaver than a journalist, who kept asking about clues as though he wanted to solve the case himself. That was you, Mr. Newspaper Man, or maybe you just wanted to find out how much we knew. After the newspaper men left, I was in my office, finishing up my report when there was a knock on the door. Who's there?
3: Oh, do you mind if I come in, Sergeant?
5: Oh, it's you.
3: Yes, I thought of a few more questions I'd like to ask you.
5: Well, it seems to me you are around all the time.
3: So?
5: Yes. And now you want to ask more questions. I'm afraid we can't give out any more information than you already have.
3: Yeah, half a minute, Sergeant. All the papers are going to do a regular story on the strangling monster. I thought I'd like to do something different, more of a mood piece. Now, you look like an intelligent man, Sergeant.
5: Thanks.
3: Well, I thought you might help.
5: Well, maybe I can, maybe I can't. What do you want to know?
3: What sort of a man do you think the killer is? You really think he's a monster who can slip through the night without being seen?
5: No. No, I think he's probably a very ordinary man. Everyone, even our own constables, is looking for the monster instead of the man standing next to them. No, this man can move about and no one sees him because he's an ordinary man and it's ordinary for him to be around. He might be a bootblack, the man who makes deliveries, or even a policeman. Or a journalist.
3: Why do you say that?
5: I don't think I meant anything personal, Mr. Newspaper Man. I meant that he's merely someone you look at and never think that maybe he might strangle someone.
3: Your theory is very interesting, Sergeant. And do you also think that you'll catch him?
5: Well, if he's caught, short of actually catching him in the act, it'll be because of only one thing.
3: Oh, and that is?
5: Curiosity.
3: Curiosity?
5: Yes. He'll be nabbed if his curiosity is too great. If he wonders how near others are to him. If he has to ask questions and then returns to ask still more questions.

0: Later that evening, I went out into the district, visiting beat after beat. The presence of the killer, the Strangling Horror, was in the air. The entire district was given over not to panic, for London never yields to that, but to fear of the unknown. And while the community still gasped over the deaths of Mr. and Mrs. Wybrow, while fear was moving into every tenement, the killer made his next move. Conscious of the horror caused by his hands and as hungry for more as any giddy girl at her first performance in the music hall, his hands reached out again. Well, I was cutting through Clemming Street when I saw you again, Mr. Newspaper Man. You slipped along the street, peering into alleys. Even then I had a hunch to stop you, yet I felt I had no real reason to suspect you, so I walked on. Peterson and Joyner were patrolling Joynigan Road. It was just 9:32 when I met Joyner near the middle of the street. I spoke to him and went on. At 9:33, I met Peterson coming back from the other end of the street. I answered his greeting and passed, intending to go to the end of the beat and cut over to Logan Passage. Then, during the few seconds that everyone's back was turned towards the spot where he stood, the killer struck again. Joyner, here.
1: What the... Good heavens! It's Peterson.
0: Yeah, it's Peterson. Dead like the rest of them. Strangled right under our noses. Where were you, Joyner?
1: I just reached the end of my beat, Sergeant. Was already turning when I heard your whistle.
0: And I just passed him on my way to Logan.
1: Then we were covering both ends of the street. He must have come from Minnow Street, or Clemming Street, and gone back the same way before we could see him. It is dimly lit around here, sir.
2: Yeah, say, what's up, Constable? I heard...
0: Stand where you are. Oh. It's you, Mr. Newspaper Man.
2: Yes, so he struck again. What happened, Sergeant?
0: I've been checking the beats. Huh. I came up here passing Joyner and then Peterson here. I was at this end of the street, Joyner at that, with Peterson in between us going towards Joyner. He cried out once and then was like this. We saw no one. Where were you when you heard my whistle?
2: On Clemming Street, perhaps half a square down, and no one passed that way.
1: That means that he must have come from Minnow. Shall I ring in, sir?
0: Yeah, go ahead, Joyner. Half a square down Clemming Street, were you?
2: That's right.
0: That's where you were more than 5 minutes ago when I passed and you were coming this way.
2: Well, I thought I saw something in one of the alleys and stopped to look closer. Oh, now, come, Sergeant, let's not start suspecting each other. The mutual suspicion of this district is catching.
0: Yeah, I suppose it is.
2: Yes, of course.
0: Still, there's a murderer who must be caught, Mr. Newspaper Man. The following day, I was back on duty early. You know, the sight of a uniformed sergeant somehow gave the people a bit more confidence than that of the constables. Oh, Bobby's are well enough in their way, but you know, your average Londoner likes to see more important officials around when things are a bit rough. The talk in the pubs and on the streets was all cut from the same cloth. And the pattern was fear.
3: I say the Strangler's some posh who's off his beam. Thinks as how he ain't squeezed dry enough. So he nips over, squeezes a little more, and pops back to the West End.
4: Oh, you're balmy. He's a leg. Didn't he get a peeler last night, and don't that prove it?
5: He's a bleeding Jack the Ripper. That's what he is. And he'll bloody well kill a lot of us without a single bloody flick to stop him.
6: He got a bobby, didn't he? And with bobbies crawling all over the place and not one to lay a hand on him. And who's to stop him? That's what I want to know.
0: I walked the streets, dropping a bit of cheer here and there. 4 or 5 times I saw you again, Mr. Newspaper Man. Your dark face twisted with emotion as you listened to the talk. This, too, was queer, for you were the only newspaper man I saw in the whole district. By 9 o'clock, I was in Richards Lane, a narrow street, partly a stall market and partly cheap homes. On one side was the shattered wall of the railway yard. The wall of the railway yard put a shadow over the street so that even a garbage can looked like a man crouching. Farther down the street, the outline of the empty market stalls looked like a bunch of ghosts waiting for the man who would send them more ghosts. There was no one on the street. No one to witness that which was about to be. Then, suddenly, in the time between one footfall and another, the wall of silence was broken.
7: Help! He's here!
0: And then the lane came to life. It seemed like they were all released by that scream. All along the street, doors opened and people poured into the street, muttering as the stored-up anger began to overcome their fear. They milled around, uncertain which way to turn. Then the whistle pointed the direction to them. Gathering like dark clouds, they moved down on the cottage where I stood with the constables. The sight of so many of us made them feel that he would now be caught, and that anger came up in answer to it.
3: Well, go in and get him. What you waiting for?
8: He's through killing now. Go on and get him, you bloody feelers.
3: He ought to be strung up. That's what
9: Break it up. Move back, all of you. Joiner, get around to the back and meet the constables there. Martin, Addison, take the house on the left. Jones, Edmonds, take the house on the right. Betts, you come with me.
3: Save a piece of it for me, Sergeant.
0: Inside the cottage, a whole family lay dead, fallen around the supper table. One look at their necks showed us the Strangler's trademark again, but there was nothing in that cottage except death. One by one, the constables came back to report. Nothing. Once more, he had killed and slipped away. Again, I looked out at the crowd, now beginning to move back as they realized we were empty-handed. Suddenly I saw in the front ranks your face again, the newspaper man who seemed to be everywhere I turned. There was a light in your face, a light that was almost happiness. And looking at you in that brief second, I was aware that there were two of us who now knew the identity of the murderer. But the crowd shifted back, began to lose themselves in the shadows, and you were gone before I could move. The Strangler had struck again and again. We were empty-handed as we waited for the ambulance.
2: You may have been empty-handed, Sergeant, but I'm sure there were enough thoughts in your head to make up for the lack of something to put your hands on. Dark thoughts, perhaps.
0: Yes, I did think, Mr. Newspaper Man. I tried to imagine what you were doing during the next hour. I thought perhaps that you went to the nearest pub and sat alone at the bar, attended by a frightened barmaid. I think you dismissed the strangling horror from your mind and thought only of the glass of stout and the sandwich, for even such men as you must rebuild their strength. I think you looked at the sandwich, noticing that it was skimpy, as bar sandwiches usually are, and you may have thought idly of the inventor of the sandwich, the Earl of Sandwich, then of George the Fourth, then of all the Georges, as any good Englishman might, and so to that George who wondered how the apple got into the apple dumpling. It was while thinking of that, and how the ham got into the ham sandwich, that your mind came back to the people who had been murdered. Maybe it was then that you thought of the simplest fact of all, that the murderer could escape by either running away or by standing still. It was then, I think, that you got up from the bar without finishing your sandwich. It was perhaps 20 minutes later that you walked down the street and met the man you were looking for.
2: Well, seen anything of the murderer, Sergeant?
0: Oh, it's you again.
2: Yes.
0: No, nor is anybody else. And I doubt if they ever will.
2: Oh, I don't know. He's already struck 5 times. I've been thinking about it, and I've got an idea.
0: So?
2: Yes. Came to me all of a sudden. And I felt that we'd all been blind. It's been staring us in the face.
0: Oh? Has it now? Well, if you're so sure, why not give us the benefit of it?
2: I'm going to. Yes, it seems quite simple now. But there's still one more point I don't quite understand. I mean the motive. Now, as man to man, tell me, Sergeant Otto Mole, just why did you kill those inoffensive people?
10: Well, to tell the truth, Mr. Newspaper Man, I don't know. But I've got an idea, just like you. Everybody knows we can't control the workings of our mind. Ideas come into our heads without being asked. But everybody's supposed to be able to control his body. Why? We get our minds from heaven knows where, from people who were dead years before we were born, some say. Maybe we get our bodies the same way. Our faces, our legs, our hands. They aren't completely ours. And couldn't ideas come into our bodies like ideas come into our minds? Couldn't ideas live in muscles as well as in a brain? Couldn't it be that parts of our bodies aren't really us? And couldn't ideas come into them all of a sudden like ideas come into my hands? You see, Mr. Newspaper Man? It was 6

One other thing. The newspaper man did while he was in that pub. He'd called his newspaper and told them his idea and said he was coming to meet me. And so, they're hanging me, killing me for something which my hands did. I had nothing to do with it. You can see that. But what hurts me the most is what the judge said when he sentenced me. It's not true. It's not true, I tell you, that if I lived, someday these hands, my hands, they say, might reach out for you.

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4: The Hands of Mr. Ottermole has always been one of my favorite mystery stories, and so it was a great pleasure to be able to play it on Suspense, one of my favorite radio programs. What about you, Vincent?
5: Well, I agree with you on both counts, Claude. And in addition, I found it refreshing to play the murder victim for a change instead of the murderer. By the way, Claude, what will we be hearing on Suspense next week?
4: A treat you won't want to miss. One of Hollywood's most glamorous stars, Miss Rosalind Russell, in a top story, The Sisters. Another gripping study in...
0: Suspense.
2: Claude Rains will soon be seen in the Paramount picture, The Sin of Abby Hunt. Vincent Price can currently be seen with Lana Turner, Gene Kelly, and June Allison in Metro-Goldwyn-Mayer's Technicolor production, The Three Musketeers. Tonight's suspense play was the famous story by Thomas Burke, adapted for radio by Ken Crossan, with music composed by Lucian Morawek and conducted by Lud Bluskin. The entire production was under the direction of Anton M. Leader. 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And next Thursday, same time, hear Rosalind Russell in... The Sisters.
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14: 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Tonight, Autolite brings you A Killing in Abilene, a suspense play starring Mr. Alan Ladd.
15: I traveled hard for 300 miles to find the man who killed my brother. I'd come down out of the Snake Range that morning, followed the river trail through the canyon. And that afternoon had found Pleasant Valley. A handful of buildings, desolate and huddled in the cold shadows of the mountains around. Tall, dark. No man appeared as I rode through the town. Only a dog challenged, and he from a safe distance. Then it was quiet. About a quarter of a mile beyond an easy rise, I saw what had happened to the people of the town. There were maybe 60 or 70 standing in a circle. And as I got closer, I saw they were gathered around two men. Two men who were digging. You stay put, horse. There was a look on the faces of the people standing there. Even the kids peeking from behind skirts and trouser legs. And it was something I'd seen before. It wasn't a good look. It was the look some people had had 2 years before in Abilene, when we had discovered my brother's body.
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17: And now, with A Killing in Abilene and the performance of Mr. Alan Ladd, Autolite answers many requests in bringing you a story of the Old West, hoping once again to keep you in suspense.

0: Hold up a minute.
1: What's the matter?
0: I hit something.
2: Wait. Better go slow. Dig around this side. Here, I can't do it anymore. One of you boys take over.
1: I'll do it, Jim. Somebody's got to. It's him, all right. I've seen his shirt.
0: You were right then, Dan. Jake? Jake Garvey? You're a sheriff. Better come take a look.
3: Yeah.
0: That's him. That's Fred Costin, all right.
4: The other women folk led her away. The men stayed and pushed in a little closer to the pit and waited there until the job was finished. Then they noticed me.
5: What are you doing here, stranger? Where are you from?
4: You're the sheriff?
5: That's right. Jake Garvey.
4: Amanda's my name, from Abilene.
5: So?
4: I'm looking for a man in these parts. Calls himself Lee Burridge.
0: Who did he say, Sheriff?
5: He said Lee Burridge, Ben.
0: You tell him we'll take care of him.
5: What do you want him for?
0: What's it matter what he wants him for? We know what we want him for. Come on.
5: Now, there ain't gonna be no trouble. I'm the law in Pleasant Valley. I'll say what we do.
6: We elected you, Sheriff Jake. We could not elect you. Like Ben said, it was Burridge killed him, and you know it.
4: I've got to talk to you about Burridge, Sheriff. It's important.
5: All right. My office back at the meeting house.
6: We don't need no talk about birds. We need to do something about the ugly sun.
5: Come down, boys. Let's get on back to town. We'll take her as she comes. Smoke?
4: No, thanks.
5: The boys want to know why you're here. So do I. We don't like strangers. What do you want with Lee Burridge?
4: I had a brother. Killed out in Abilene. Burridge did it.
5: Oh?
4: He and another one drove a herd into the railroad. Burridge got drunk and killed my brother. Buried him same as here. We found this pouch near the grave. His name burned into it. It's taken me 2 years to find him. Now I want to talk to him about it.
5: The boys are pretty sure he killed Fred Costin, too.
0: So am I now.
4: Maybe so. Fred Costin isn't my business. My brother is. And I want to see his killer back in Abilene standing trial. I made a promise I'd bring him back, that there'd be no more killing.
5: We didn't know your brother, but we knew Fred and we liked him. You can help take care of Burridge here if you have a mind to.
4: Try him here, you mean? On both charges?
5: No need for that.
4: Now what do you mean, take care of him?
5: How did he kill your brother?
4: His head was beat in. He was beat to death.
5: Yeah, same as he did to Fred. Man who'd do a thing like that don't need no trial.
4: Not for you, maybe. But there'll be no more killing in my family. We'll give him a fair trial here in Abilene. But a fair trial.
5: If Burridge's done these killings, he's gonna pay for it here.
4: I don't go for lynching.
5: We don't call it lynching when we hang a man for murder. If you don't like it, go on back to Abilene.
4: Maybe I'll do that. When I take Lee Burridge out for trial.
5: I don't know what you're trying to do. I suspect it's get Burridge out of town. If I'm right, you're heading into a lot of trouble.
0: Let's go get him, Ben. About time.
4: Hold it. One of you boys going to direct me to where Lee Burridge lives?
1: We could. We felt inclined.
0: What do you want with him?
4: Just want to talk. Anybody got objections?
1: Yeah.
4: Who are you?
1: Ben Chaffee. There ain't gonna be no talking.
6: He's done what he's done. He's gonna pay for it.
1: Ain't nobody gonna stand in the way. It's time you was riding out of here.
4: And if I don't?
1: Then I'll help you.
2: Climb off, Ben. We don't need no private wars here.
4: Where does he live?
1: Come on, boy.
4: Turned away from me and moved into the sheriff's office. leaving me alone to walk down the strangely quiet street. Towards the hills, the thunderhead was beginning to gather, moving in slowly. Near the end of the street, two men were building a coffin in front of a small house. This is where I'll find Mrs. Carson.
5: Why do you have to come meddling around here at a time like this? Can't you leave her with it for her sorrow?
3: Because he's a stranger, Bob boy. Strangers don't have no time for other people's sorrow.
4: Maybe you're right, old-timer. Maybe they got too many themselves.
7: Yes?
4: I'd like to talk to you, ma'am. Could I come in?
7: Well, can't you see this house is in mourning?
4: Ma'am, I know how you feel.
7: How can you know what I feel?
4: I had a brother once. Killed by this man, Burge.
7: Oh.
4: I'd like you to help me. It was 2 years ago my brother was killed. His wife would like the killer brought back to Abilene for trial. I'd like you to speak to your friends and let me take him away.
7: He didn't give my Fred a chance before he killed him. He's a cruel, ugly man. He's a killing man. You can see it in his eyes. I understand how that woman feels. I feel the same way. I want him killed, too. But here, where I can watch...
4: Then will you tell me where he lives?
6: Don't tell him nothing, Mrs. Carson. You'll go warn him off.
3: Let him go if he wants. I say a man's got one life to live and he's got a right to lose it any dang way pleases him. I'll tell you where you can find Lee Burridge.
4: A few miles outside of town where the canyon spread, I saw his hut. It sat against a fire-blackened hill. There was no growing thing in the rocky ground except one sick twist of tree. Stunted limbs reaching out empty, waiting. Hold it. Easy, horse. Easy.
8: Now. Draw your gun down, you. Or I won't miss with the next one.
4: Lee Burge?
8: Draw it down.
4: I'm Jeff Mander. It was my brother Seth you killed in Abilene.
8: That's who you are. You've caused me enough trouble. Get out of here.
4: They'll give you a fair trial there. Stay here and you're going to be lynched for Fred Costin's killing.
8: Don't come no closer. Nobody's going to lynch me while I got this.
4: Listen to me. I don't hold no love for you. I shouldn't care what happens to you. But it took me 2 years to find you, now I'm taking you out.
8: Don't come no closer.
4: Put up your gun.
8: I'm warning you.
4: Put up your gun! I knew he was shooting to miss. But I didn't know what would happen if I moved closer. So I got out of his canyon. It was clouding over heavy when I rode into town again. Maybe an hour, hour and a half after I'd left the sheriff's office. The streets were still empty. But in a couple of the houses, I saw curtains move in windows and shadows duck away as I looked at them. I wondered if the old man had told them I'd gone to see Burge. And if they knew what they planned doing about it. Old-timer?
3: Yeah. I see you had to talk with Burridge.
4: You see.
3: You ain't wearing a gun. You get the drop on you?
4: Yeah.
3: Surprised he didn't kill you.
4: So was I. Did you tell them I'd gone there?
3: Yep.
4: What'd they say?
3: They said if you get Burridge first, they'd get you. They said you should go back where you came from while you still can.
4: I will after I settle with Burge. Where's the sheriff?
3: I went off with the boys.
4: After Burge?
3: Yep. They're going to wait till dark. Then they're going to string him up.
4: Why are they going to wait till dark? I want to be with them.
3: I thought you didn't like lynchings.
4: I don't, but I want to be there.
3: Well, I was told if you come back to town, you'd have to be with them. Don't make me use this, son. Just turn around and we'll join the rest of them.
4: All right.
3: And I'd suggest you stop your talking about Lee Burridge. From what I overheard, you're close to sharing a rope with him.

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0: And now Autolite brings back to our Hollywood soundstage Mr. Alan Ladd in Elliot Lewis's production of A Killing in Abilene, a tale well calculated to keep you in suspense.
3: We rode out of Pleasant Valley, the old man and me. We rode fast without speaking as we scattered herds of cattle on the lower rangeland. Rolling in from the east, the black cloud smothered the mountaintops. The old man still held the gun on me.
4: No use winding the horses. Won't be dark for a couple hours yet. Lynching parties get their guts after dark.
3: How come you went with them?
4: Waiting for you. I thought you'd be around. Besides, I seen the lynching once. Too much trouble.
3: Yeah.
4: You still figuring to take Burridge with you to Abilene?
3: I can try.
4: Ain't that going to be a mighty daring without a shooting iron?
3: Might be.
4: I'm surprised after 2 years looking for him, you didn't shoot him when you found him.
3: That's not what I come for.
4: Why not? Killed your brother.
3: I made a promise to somebody.
4: His wife?
3: Yes. Mine, too. What was it between Costin and Burridge?
4: Well, I don't know. Nobody's seen much of Burridge in the past couple of years, ever since Ben told us about how he was a killer. Ugly man. Just ugly mean.
3: You said Ben told all of you Burridge was a killer?
4: Yeah. Guess your brother he killed. That right?
3: That's right.
4: And now, because of him, you might get killed.
3: But why?
4: They think you made it up about your brother. They think you're trying to take Burridge away.
3: Do you?
4: Well, I haven't decided yet. We ford the stream here. I'll watch your footing.

0: Sonny.
1: Yeah?
0: They haven't seen you yet. You still got time to get out.
1: You let me go? No, no. I've come this far, I'll finish it.
0: Well, I always said a man's got one life, and he's got a right to lose it any dang way pleases him.
1: Hello, Sheriff.
2: Thought you'd left Pleasant Valley.
3: We decided he ought to come with us where we can watch him.
2: You decided, Ben. What do you say, mister?
0: I'll tell you what he says, Sheriff. He says he wants Burridge one way or the other. He asked to join. That's what he says.
3: Get off of the horse, mister.
1: All right.
3: Now say that lie to me and I'll make you choke on it.
1: I want Burridge as bad as the rest of you. I'd prefer him to stand trial, that's the difference. I don't want this lynching if we can avoid it.
3: Why, you...
4: Take your hand off your gun, Ben. He ain't armed.
2: Take it easy, Ben.
3: We decided what to do. You're here because I want you here. Burridge killed Fred Costin in a fight. Now we're going to settle it. Burridge kills easy. I've seen him do it once before. He's not going to do it again.
1: You saw him kill my brother? I thought you didn't believe me.
3: I saw it. You need more of a trial than that.
1: I looked at the faces, angry, filled with hate. And I thought of the ugly man up in the canyon in the broken-down shack. I wondered if he knew what was waiting for him a mile or so away. It was quiet then. Storm clouds were quickening the end of the day. The party became shadows sitting nervously or smoking. Two of the men had some whiskey and were building their courage for the night's work.
5: It's nearly dark.
1: I didn't think you'd come.
5: I had to.
1: All the way?
5: My Fred's dead.
1: So's my brother.
5: My Fred was a good man. Never hit me, but he was a dark man with drink. Like those two.
1: What was it between Burge and him?
5: We lost some chickens. Fred said that man stole them. When he came to town for supplies, Fred and him got to fighting. That man hated him and beat him. Fred was terrible hurt. Afterwards, everybody laughed and made jokes.
1: They laughed at their friend?
5: Oh, it was man laughing, no harm, but to a dark man like Fred, it was bad. He swore to get even. That was last Saturday. He went in to drink.
1: And didn't come back.
5: We all thought he rode out someplace for shame.
1: Why do you think Burge killed him?
5: They were all talking about it.
1: Who was?
5: All the men, Saturday night. They said Fred and that man were arguing.
1: Who heard them?
5: Ben did. When Fred didn't come back, we all knew that man had killed him. He did, and he's going to pay for it.
1: Who found the grave, ma'am?
5: Ben did. I'm sorry for your brother's wife. But it's got to be this way, just like the Holy Book says, an eye for an eye.
3: Let's go, boys. It's time to ride.
1: We rode to the widening of the canyon, dismounted, and went the rest of the way to the hut on foot. We took one horse with us.
3: He's there, all right. There's a light inside.
4: Hold up, boys. Bob, you, Jim, and Needle, come with me.
6: Right, Sheriff.
4: We'll bring him out. The rest of you stay here.
3: What's the idea?
4: You're too quick tonight, Ben, and giving too many orders. You stay.
0: Still trying to get him away, son?
1: I might.
0: You're like an Indian I knew once. Had to shoot him 5 times before he knew he was dead.
6: What do you want here?
7: You know what we want, Burridge.
6: Get out of here. Get off my land.
7: You come outside quiet-like. We don't want no trouble.
6: Trouble? I ain't asking for trouble.
7: You asked for it when you killed Fred Costin.
6: Costin? Well, who killed... I didn't kill him.
7: Save your breath while you still got it.
6: Come on! Oh! Let go! Let go!
8: Look out, the lamp!
6: Let her go up in smoke. He won't be using it anymore.
8: I'll kill you all for this!
3: You've done your last, killing.
9: Get that rope over that lamp.
6: Is this your doing, Ben?
3: Shut up. Tie his hands, Bob. I'll hold him.
6: You're gonna blame this one on me, too, Ben? Shut up, I said!
10: He didn't do it. He didn't do it.
0: Let it go, son. You can't stop him now.
10: I gotta talk to him before they do. He didn't do it. Now I know it.
11: Wait a minute. Take my gun.
10: Thanks. The flames in the shadows flicked over the ugly man's face. The rope was around his neck. He knew he was going to die. But as I came near him, I could see in the light there was no fear in his eyes, only hate. He lifted onto a horse. The rope was tightened. He was ready to be lynched. Then he saw me.
6: One request, Sheriff.
7: What, Burridge?
6: Let me talk to him a minute.
7: The stranger here?
6: For a minute.
3: No more talking. Kick that horse out from under him.
7: No, don't, Bob. Not yet. Let him talk.
6: Why do you think I killed your brother?
3: They're trying to get away with something, Jake.
7: Shut up, Ben. Let them have their say.
1: Why? We found your pouch near my brother's grave. Your name on it. And tonight, Ben told me he saw you do it.
6: I didn't. I wasn't with Ben that night. Ben wanted to drink, and I didn't. He left me, took my pouch with him.
3: What does it matter about his brother? It's Fred Costin we're hanging him for.
6: I didn't kill Fred Costin either. Listen, mister, I didn't kill your brother.
3: He's talked enough. He killed Fred Costin. I told you that.
1: What about it, Burge?
6: I didn't kill Fred Costin.
3: He's a lying skunk. Let's get it over with.
1: I say let him talk.
7: Where'd you get that gun, mister?
1: How did you know where Fred was buried, Ben? How did you know where Fred was buried? Mrs. Costin says you found the grave. How'd you know where it was?
7: Answer him, Ben.
0: You told me where it was, Ben.
3: I saw him burying poor Fred. That's how I knew.
1: If you saw the burial, why didn't you stop Birch then?
3: It wasn't none of my business.
1: But it is now. What made you change your mind so fast?
7: Stay away from that horse, Ben.
6: Get up.
7: Cut him down. You fuck. Cut him down.
1: I think you'll be coming back to Abilene with me, Ben.
7: You think so?
0: You all right, son?
1: Yeah. Birch?
0: He live. Rest easy, son. You done a good job. But you ain't gonna keep your promise about your brother's killer. There's no sense taking Ben Chaffee back to Abilene. We'll bury him here.

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0: Suspense. Columbia's parade of outstanding thrillers, produced by William Speer and scored by Bernard Herrmann. Notable melodramas from stage and screen, fiction and radio, presented each week to bring you to the edge of your chair, to keep you in suspense. Tonight's story, by the noted American author T.S. Stribling, deals with a crime of murder on an exotic and atmospheric island, with ragged beggars who slept in a Hindu temple and awoke with gold in their pockets and a dead girl lying near them, and with a strange and mystical entrance into the life of hereafter, which was the experience of an American psychologist. For your suspenseful listening, we invite you to join us for A Passage to Benares. In Porto, Spain, in Trinidad, at 5:30 in the morning, Mr. Henry Pagioli, an American psychologist, stirred uneasily, became conscious of a splitting headache, opened his eyes in bewilderment, and then, with a shock, saw where he was. He got up, arranged his clothing. He tried with his neat psychological mind to recapture his dream, to bottle up again the little smoking wisps that still floated about within his aching head. By 7:00, he had found his way back to the house of Mr. Lowe, his host in Port of Spain. Lowe was already about his coffee, with an interested spoon poised above the morning paper.
1: Ah, there you are. Good morning, Pagioli. I say, you are quiet. Didn't hear you get up at all. Have some breakfast?
2: Thanks. I've been out for a breath of air. What's the news today?
1: Well, the new governor will arrive in Trinidad on the 12th, and, hello. Another native's killed his wife. Tell me, Pagioli, as a psychologist, why do coolies kill their wives?
2: Oh, for various reasons, I imagine. Let's hear some of the facts.
1: Oh, I say, this is a coincidence. Really putting on a show for you, Pagioli, on your first visit to Trinidad.
2: How so?
1: Well, you remember that wedding procession you and I watched last evening down at the Hindu temple?
2: The temple? Oh, of course, the cream-colored little bride with the breastplates and the linked gold coins and the anklets and all the finery. Mm-hmm. And the bridegroom. What'd you say his name was? Budman Lal?
1: Yes. Well, do you know what's happened? Budman Lal is in jail this morning, and his cream-colored little bride is dead, with her throat cut.
2: No. Do they think he did it?
1: No doubt of it. That's why he's in jail now.

0: You always seem like a sensible fellow, too. One of our best patrons. Which only proves my contention, Poggioli. A bridegroom of only 6 or 8 hours killing his wife without any reason at all.
1: Oh, there's usually some reason for murder.
0: Maybe. But I say, old boy, you're missing the point completely.
1: How?
0: Well, suppose you actually had gone and slept in the temple there last night. You wanted to, you know, remember? And I said, no white man ever stays all night in a coolie temple. You remember?
1: Yes, I remember. You said it simply isn't done.
0: Well, if you had, Poggioli, I say, that would have been a pretty kettle, wouldn't it?
1: Yes. Yes.
0: Well, I'm afraid I'll be mixed up in this. Both Mr. Lal and his uncle, Hira Das, are clients of mine. Old Hira Das has upwards of $5 million in my bank.
1: Hira Das? Didn't you tell me he built that temple where the murder took place?
0: Yes. It's what the Hindus call a temple and rest house. Hira Das gives rice and tea to any traveler who comes in for the night. It's an Indian custom to help mendicant pilgrims. A rich Indian will build a temple and rest house just as you Americans erect libraries.
1: Ah. What does it say there about the murder, though?
0: Budman Lal, nephew of the famous Mr. Hira Das, was arrested early this morning at his home for the alleged murder of his wife, whom he married yesterday. The body was found at 6 o'clock this morning in the temple where the wedding ceremony took place. The temple attendants gave the alarm. The victim's head was severed completely from her body and all her jewelry was gone. 5 coolie beggars who were asleep in the temple when the body was discovered were arrested. They all claimed ignorance of the crime, but a search of their persons revealed that each beggar had a piece of the bride's jewelry and a coin from her necklace. Mr. Budman Lal and his wife were seen to enter the temple at about 11 last night for the Hindu rite of purification. Mr. Lal, who is a prominent curio dealer, declines to say anything further.
1: Doesn't tell you very much, does it?
0: Not much.
1: What do you make of those beggars?
0: Oh, that's simple enough. Those devils laid in wait inside the temple until the husband went out and left his wife. Then they murdered her and divided the spoil.
1: Ah, but she had enough bangles and gee-jaws to give a dozen to each man.
0: Yes, yes, you're quite right, Poggioli. That's a fact.
1: Why should they continue sleeping in the temple after they'd killed her if they did murder her?
0: Well, why shouldn't they? They knew they'd be suspected, and they couldn't get off the island without capture, so they thought they might as well lie down again and go back to sleep.
1: You may be right, Lo, but that doesn't look like the solution to me.
0: Well, I'm satisfied that's how it occurred.
1: You mean the beggars killed her?
0: Mm-hmm.
1: Well, I don't think so. I rather fancy that the actual murderer took the girl's jewelry and went about the temple thrusting a bangle and a coin in the pockets of each of the sleeping beggars to lay a false scent.
0: Oh, come now. That's laying it on a bit too thick, Poggioli.
1: My dear Lo, that's the only possible explanation for the coins in the beggar's pockets.
0: I say, oh boy, you've had lots of experience in these things. Come along with me and we'll go up and see Mr. Hira Das and see if we can't help his nephew.
1: I'll be glad to. But we'll go to the temple first. Then we'll call on Mr. Hira Das.

0: Well, here we are. In spite of the police guard at the door, the temple doesn't look sinister in the daylight.
1: Yeah, it just looks dirty. Let's go in and question the beggars. Excuse me. Did any of you fellows hear noises in this temple last night?
2: Oh, much sleep, Sahib. No noise. Policeman punch us wake this morning. Makes it still here.
1: What's your name?
2: Shuda Chan, Sahib.
1: When did you go to sleep last night?
2: When I ate rice and tea, Sahib.
1: Mm-hmm. Do you remember seeing Budman Lal and his wife enter this building last night?
2: Yes, remember, Sahib.
1: Did you see them go out?
2: No, Sahib. No one remember go out.
1: You were all asleep then, huh?
2: All asleep, Sahib.
1: Did you have any dreams during your sleep? Hear any noises?
2: I dream bad dreams, Sahib.
1: Huh?
2: When policeman punched me awake this morning, I think dream is come true.
3: And me, Sahib.
4: Me too. Me.
1: Did you all have bad dreams?
2: Yes. All have bad dreams.
0: Look here, Pajoli. I don't see where this is getting us. I do think we ought to be getting on to old Haradas's house.
1: No, I think we can now entirely discard the theory that the beggars murdered the girls.
0: On what grounds? They told you nothing except that they all had bad dreams.
1: That's the reason. They all had wild, fantastic dreams. That suggests that they were given some sort of opiate in their rice or tea last night. It's quite improbable that five ignorant coolies would have wit enough to concoct such a piece of evidence as that.
0: That's a fact, but I don't believe a Trinidad court would admit such evidence.
1: We're not looking for legal evidence. We're after some indication of the real criminal. Now I suggest that we get onto the house of Haradas.

0: Please come in, gentlemen. I've been expecting you. Please be seated.
1: Thank you.
2: Thank you, ma'am.
0: A most mysterious murder in the life of my poor nephew will depend upon your exertions, gentlemen. Tell me, what do you think of the beggars that were found in the temple with the bangles and coins?
3: Well, I'm afraid my judgment of the beggars will disappoint you, Mr. Haridas.
0: Huh?
3: My theory is that they're innocent of the crime.
0: Really? Why do you say that?
3: Because they told me of dreams they had. And all their dreams were very nearly identical.
0: You are not English, sir. No Englishman would have thought of that.
3: No, I'm American with a backlash sprinkling of Italian. My name's Pagioli.
0: What is your profession, Mr. Pagioli? You are a detective.
3: No, Mr. Das. I'm a psychologist.
0: Ah, your soul is at least groping after knowledge. However, it gropes as a blind worm, Mr. Pagioli. And we must find the criminal who committed this crime and thus restore my nephew, Budman Lal, to liberty. You can imagine what a blow this has been to me after I arranged this marriage for my nephew.
3: You did? Arranged a marriage for a nephew who is in his 30s?
0: Yes, Mr. Pagioli. Mm. I wanted him to avoid the pitfalls into which I fell.
3: Ah.
0: He was unmarried, and he'd already begun to add dollars to dollars. I did the same thing. And now, look at me. An empty old man in a foreign land. What good is this house where men of my own kind can't come and sit with me when I have no grandchildren to romp and play? No. I've piled up dollars and pounds. I've eaten the world, Mr. Pagioli, and found it bitter. Now here I am, an outcast.
3: And why don't you go back to India, Mr. Haridas?
0: Why, Mr. Pagioli, my mind is half English. If I should return to Benares, I'd walk about thinking what the temples cost. How much was the value of the stone set in the eye of Krishna's image? If I would ever be one with my own people again, Mr. Pagioli, I must leave this Western mind and body here in Trinidad.
3: That's very interesting and moving, but we were discussing your nephew, Budman Lal.
0: Wait. In searching for the criminal, I would suggest you look for a moneyed man. Let me tell you my suspicions, and you can work out the details.
3: What are they?
0: I went out of the temple this morning to have the body of my poor murdered niece brought here to my villa for burial. I talked to the five beggars, and they told me there was a sixth sleeper in the temple last night.
3: Was there indeed?
0: Yes, Mr. Lowe, a white man.
3: A white man?
0: Yes, Mr. Lowe. All five of the coolies and my man, Guta, told me it was true.
3: But, Mr. Haridas, decapitation is not an American mode of murder.
0: American?
3: I was speaking generally. I mean a white man's method of murder.
0: That is indicative in itself. I meant to call your attention to that point. It shows the white man was a highly educated man who had studied the mental habits of other peoples than his own. So he was enabled to give the crime an extraordinary resemblance to a Hindu crime.
3: But what motive could a white man have?
0: Possibly robbery, Mr. Pagioli. Or if he were a very intellectual man, he might have murdered the poor child by way of experiment.
3: A murder for experiment?
0: Yes, Mr. Lowe. To record the psychological reaction.
3: Why? I can't entertain such a theory as that, Mr. Haridas.
4: Oh, no. It is too far-fetched.
0: However, it is worth investigating, is it not?
3: Yes, yes, but I'll begin my investigations with the man Guka.
0: By all means, Mr. Pagioli. And in your investigations, gentlemen, hire any assistance you may need. Draw on me for any amount. I want my nephew exonerated, and above all things, I want the real criminal apprehended and brought to the gallows.

0: What do you think of that, Pajari? White man in that temple. Ah, sounds like pure fiction to me, to Sheel Boban Lal. You know, these fellows hang together like thieves. Say, it's a jolly good thing we didn't decide to sleep in the temple last night, isn't it?
1: You know, in my opinion, Lowe, the actual criminal is Boodman Lal.
0: Same here. I've thought so ever since I first saw the account in the paper. Somehow these fellows will chop their wives to pieces for no reason at all.
1: Lowe, what do you know about Boodman Lal?
0: Well, he was born here and has always been a figure because of his rich uncle.
1: Lived here all his life?
0: Uh-huh. Except when he was in Oxford for 6 years.
1: Oh, he was an Oxford man, huh?
0: Yes.
1: There you are. That's the trouble.
0: I don't understand. What do you mean, Pajoli?
1: No doubt he fell in love with some English girl, but when old Hira Das chose a Hindu child for his wife, Budman couldn't refuse marriage. No man's going to quarrel with a $5 million legacy. And then he chose this ghastly method of getting rid of the child bride.
0: I dare say you're right. I feel sure Budman Lal killed the girl. George, I'm getting tired of walking. There's a cab. Let's hop it and ride the rest of the way. Hi, cabby! A cab!
2: I see, Owen. Hi.
0: Well, aren't you coming?
1: You know, I don't feel that I can conscientiously continue this investigation, trying to clear a person whom I have every reason to believe guilty.
0: But, man, don't leave me like this. At least come as far as police headquarters with me and explain your theory about Guga, the temple keeper, and the rice.
1: Well, I thought I'd go back to your cottage and pack my things.
0: Pack your things? Oh, your boat doesn't sail until Friday.
1: Yes, I know, but there's a daily service to Curacao. It struck me to go there.
0: Oh, now, come, you can't run off like that just when I've stirred up an interesting murder mystery for you to unravel. Why, Pajoli, you ought to appreciate my efforts as a host more than that.
1: Well, all right, then. To the police station.
3: Yes, sir. Hold up.

0: Chief Vickers, this is my friend, Mr. Poggioli. Mr. Poggioli, Mr. Vickers is chief of Trinidad's police force.
1: How do you do?
2: How do you do?
0: Chief Vickers, I've asked Mr. Poggioli's counsel in the Budman Lal murder case. And he's already developed a theory as to who is the actual murderer of Mrs. Budman Lal.
1: So have I.
0: Now, in this matter, Chief Vickers, I want to be perfectly frank with you. I'll admit we're in this case in the employ of Mr. Haridas and are making an effort to clear his nephew, Budman Lal. We felt confident you'd use the skill of the police department of Port of Spain to work out a theory clearing Budman Lal just as readily as you would to convict him.
1: Our department usually devotes its time to conviction and not to clearing criminals.
0: Yes, yes, I know that, but if our theory will point out the actual murderer...
1: What is your theory?
0: Mr. Poggioli's deduction is based on the dreams of the men who were found in the temple.
1: So Mr. Poggioli's deduction is based on dreams.
3: It would be a remarkable coincidence, Mr. Vickers, if five men had lurid dreams simultaneously without some physical cause. It suggests strongly that their tea or rice was doped. Now, if you find out what soporific was used, then have your men search the sales record of the drugstores in the city to see who has lately bought such a drug. You will find the murderer.
1: Uh-huh. How do you like Trinidad, Mr. Poggioli?
3: I'd like it very much indeed.
1: You've just arrived, haven't you?
3: Yes.
1: In what university do you teach back in the States?
3: Ohio State.
1: A chair of criminal psychology in an ordinary state university?
3: I'm not a professor. I'm simply a docent, and I haven't specialized on criminal psychology. I quiz on general psychology.
1: You're not teaching now?
3: No, this is my sabbatical year.
1: You look young to have taught in the university 6 years, but then you Americans start young in your land of specialists. Now, Mr. Poggioli, I suppose you're wrapped up heart and soul in your psychology.
3: I am.
1: You'd do anything in the world to advance yourself in the science.
3: I rather think so.
1: Especially keen on original research work.
0: Ha-ha, that's what he is, Chief Vickers. Do you know what he asked me to do yesterday afternoon?
1: No, what, Mr. Lowe?
3: Oh, I don't think we ought to burden Mr. Vickers with our household anecdotes.
1: Oh, but I'm really curious. Just what did Mr. Poggioli ask you to do yesterday afternoon, Mr. Lowe?
0: Oh, well, really nothing, nothing at all. It was just a little psychological experiment he wanted to do.
1: And did he do it?
0: Oh, no. I wouldn't hear of it.
1: Oh, as unconventional as that?
3: Oh, it was really nothing. Nothing at all.
1: I think I could guess your anecdote if I tried, gentlemen. About a half an hour ago, I received a telephone message from my man stationed at the temple to keep a lookout for you and Mr. Poggioli.
0: A lookout for us?
1: Yes, because one of the coolies under arrest told him that Mr. Poggioli slept in the temple last night.
0: Oh, but that's not true. That's exactly what he didn't do. He suggested it to me, but I said no. You remember, Poggioli, you didn't do it. Did you, Poggioli? Did you?
1: You see, he did.
3: Gentlemen, I had a perfectly valid and important reason for sleeping in the temple last night, and so I can only ask your sympathetic attention to what I'm about to say.
1: Go on.
3: You remember, Lowe, you and I were down there watching a wedding procession. Well, just as the music stopped and the procession entered the building, suddenly it seemed to me as if they'd vanished.
1: Naturally, they'd gone into the building.
3: No, I don't mean that. I'm afraid you won't understand what I do mean. That the whole procession had ceased to exist, melted into a nothingness. You see, that's really the idea in which the Hindus base their notion of heaven. Oblivion, nothingness.
1: Yes, I've heard that before.
3: Well, our medieval Gothic architecture was the conception of our Western heaven, and I thought perhaps the Indian architecture had somehow caught the motif of the Indian religion, you know, suggested nirvana. That's what amazed and intrigued me. That's why I wanted to sleep in the place. I wanted to see if I could further my shred of impression. Does that make any sense to you, Mr. Vickers?
1: We are not interested why you went, Mr. Poggioli. We know a murder took place in the temple.
3: You can't think that I committed a horrible murder as an experiment.
1: You intellectual chaps do some pretty weird things, Mr. Poggioli. Why, only the other day I was reading about two young intellectuals. Yes, these fellows I read about also tried to turn an honest penny by their murder. I don't suppose you happened to notice yesterday that the little bride, Maïla Ran, was almost covered with gold bangles and coins?
3: Of course I noticed it. But I had nothing whatever to do with her. I did sleep in the temple.
1: By the way, you say you slept on a rug just as the coolies did.
3: Oh, yes, I did.
1: And you didn't wake up either, Mr. Poggioli?
3: No.
1: Then did the child's murderer happen to put a coin and a bangle in your pockets, just as he did the other sleepers in the temple?
3: I don't know. I haven't looked in my pockets since then.
1: Then please do so now, Mr. Pagioli.
3: Oh, yes. Here they are, Mr. Vickers.
1: You don't happen to have any more, do you?
3: No. I've already been through all my pockets and I haven't any more.
1: Well, that's something. Of course, you might have expected just such a questioning as this and provided yourself with these two pieces of gold, but I doubt it. Somehow, I don't believe that you're an experienced enough man to think of such a thing. However, we shall see. I suppose you have no objection, Mr. Pagioli, to my accompanying you over to have a little search of your baggage in Mr. Lowe's cottage.

0: Now then, Mr. Pagioli, be so kind as to open your trunk.
1: Good heavens.
0: Mm-hmm. Just as I thought. A trunk tray full of bangles and coins. I'll say one thing for you, though, Mr. Pagioli. Your nerve almost got you by.
1: But you... You can't believe that I did it. Oh. You don't believe I did this, do you?
2: I don't. In your trunk, Pagioli.
1: If I did it, I was sleepwalking. God, to think that it's possible, but right here in my own trunk.
0: Well, we might as well start back, I suppose. This is all.
2: I'll go back with you, Pagioli. I'll see you through. Somehow I can't. I won't believe you did it.
1: Thanks.
2: You know, Pagioli, you set out to clear Boatman Lal and, well, dash it all. It looks as if you had.
0: No, he didn't. Boatman Lal was out of jail at least an hour before you fellows came into police headquarters to see me.
2: Out? You mean that you turned him loose?
0: Yes.
2: How's that, Chief Vickers?
0: Because, Mr. Lowe, he didn't go to the temple at all with his wife last night. He went down to Queen's Park Hotel and played billiards till 1 o'clock. He called up a few friends and proved that easily enough.
2: My word, that leaves nobody but...
0: Yes, Pagioli.
1: I don't know anything about it. If I did commit the murder, I was asleep. I don't know anything about it. That's all I can say. I don't know anything about it.
0: Perhaps arrest in jail will help restore your memory. Well, we'll see.
2: Come now, Pagioli, old man. Don't be too downhearted. I promise you, I'll do everything I can.

0: In the case against Henry Poggioli, having been duly tried by a jury of your peers, you have been found guilty, and by the powers invested in me, I herewith sentence you to be hanged by the neck until you are dead.
1: To recall a lost dream is the most tantalizing task ever a human brain was driven to. But if I lie still long enough on this bunk, perhaps I can recapture the dream I had in the temple last night. Yes. Yes. It seems to me that the image on the altar moved, and suddenly the dome overhead was opened and left me staring upward into a vast abyss, where I was alone in endless space, where all creatures and all matter that had ever been or ever would be were wrapped up in me, Poggioli. That was my dream. That's an odd thing. Six men dreaming the same dream in different terms. There must be a physical cause for such a phenomenon. Of course! I've got it! Vickers! Flo! I have it! I've solved it! Get me out of here! I know who killed the girl!

0: What is it, my friend?
1: I know who murdered the bride. Old Ira Dutz did it. Now listen. Listen. Go tell Vickers to take the gold he found in my trunk and develop all the fingerprints on it. He'll find Ira Dutz's prints. Also tell him to follow out that opiate clue I gave him. He'll find Ira Dutz and a man to put the gold in my trunk. See if they don't find brass or steel filings in my room where the scoundrel sat and filed a new key.
0: But they've already done that long ago.
1: They have.
0: But certainly. And old Ira Dutz confessed everything. Though why a rich old man like him should have murdered a pretty child is more than I can see.
1: But why did he pick on me as a scapegoat?
0: Oh, he explained that to the police. He said he picked on a white man so the police would make a thorough investigation and be sure to catch him.
1: He did?
0: Aye. But what I can't see is why the old boy wanted to be caught and hanged. Why didn't he commit suicide?
1: Why? I know why. Because according to his religion, in that case his soul would have returned in the form of some beast. He wanted to be slain because he expects to be reborn instantly in Benares with little Mael Aran as his bride instead of his nephew's. He hopes to be a great man with wife and children. All the things he was not here in Trinidad.
0: Yes, yes, you must be right.
1: Why didn't you come and tell me of old Ira Dutz's confession the moment it occurred? What do you mean keeping me here when you know I'm an innocent man? Why didn't you tell me before this?
0: Because I couldn't. Old Ira Dutz didn't confess until a month and 10 days after you were hanged.
2: So ends A Passage to Benares, T.S. Stribling's tale of mysterious death and death mysterious. This was tonight's story of Suspense. Suspense is produced by William Spear. John Dietz was our guest director this evening. Tonight's radio drama was written by Carol Case and scored by Bernard Herrmann. Paul Stewart was Poggioli, Barry Kroger was Mr. Ira Dutz, and Horace Brehm played Mr. Lowe. Others in the cast were Alan Hewitt and Guy Repp. Next week at this time, Columbia will bring you another selected story from the world's great literature of thrills, another study in suspense. This is Barry Kroger, and this is the Columbia Broadcasting System.
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17: And now, another tale well calculated to keep you in suspense. In just 1 minute, two came back, written for Suspense by Ronald Dawson and Joseph Cochran, from a story by Jules Archer. Pepsi-Cola refreshes without filling. Why? Because it's truly light.
18: Charlie, you're forgetting something.
17: Wait, Kay, there's more. Yes, ice-cold Pepsi is the delicious refreshment that goes great at a picnic or a party.
18: But, Charlie...
17: And Pepsi goes fast. People like it, so keep plenty handy. There.
18: Oh, you did fine, except for one thing.
17: Well, I mentioned lightness and how Pepsi refreshes and how fast it goes.
18: You left out Pepsi sociability. You know the be sociable song.
17: Okay, I can't sing.
18: I can. Listen.

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1: Well, at least I can say this. 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
0: Please do.
2: Mole's Bee to Weewak, where we had to graze the top of the tree to get down to the bumpy landing strip in the edge of the jungle. Gabor Krilovich was getting some last-minute dope from the pilot, while Lily and I waited while we'd unloaded all our gear.
3: Johnny, you gotta talk to Gabe. He's gotta let me face Morphy until you two get back. I'll die in that jungle, Johnny. I couldn't stand it.
4: Gabe, you the choice of coming or waiting back in Frisco, Lily, and you decided to come.
3: Well, not exactly, Johnny. You saw him. He wrapped those big arms around me and told me if I expected any of the gold, I should come with him. I didn't know then what a jungle looked like.
4: Gabe is your husband, not me. It's none of my business. He wanted you to come, and here you are.
3: Johnny, if you love me...
4: Love you? When did I ever say I loved you?
3: Johnny, that night in Frisco...
4: A night in Frisco can happen to anybody sometimes with a little too much liquor and a girl like you to help. Now, I've got old-fashioned ideas about other guys' wives, and it won't happen again.
3: Here he comes. Please ask him, Johnny. He'll listen to you.
5: See those mountains over there? That's where we go. The fella there sell what we need for a trip. Hey, my Lily, you look like his funeral. Come on, give me a big smile.
6: Gabe, I think we ought to send Lily back to Moresby on the plane. Now, you can't ask a woman, your wife, to risk a trip like this. Now, we'll pick her up on the way back.
5: Oh, Johnny, no. If we do that, Lily die from loneliness for me, huh, Lily?
3: I wouldn't be lonely, Gabe. There are plenty of people in Moresby.
5: Yeah, plenty men. Maybe you'll not be lonely enough, Lily. Oh, I think you better come with me and Johnny, huh? Come on. I want to get to this trader fella.
7: Where you headed, mate?
5: See Big River.
7: See Big River? Oh, rum country. Only last week, another patrol officer done in up there. Headhunters, you know. Mm-hmm. Stuck his head up on a pole.
3: Headhunters?
7: Look, mate, it is no bloody business of mine, but the country's rough enough on a man. Worse for a woman.
6: Now, what's worse than getting your head stuck up on a pole?
7: A rifleman's a rare prize up there. They wouldn't kill her. Although some native chief would grab her for his number one wife. It happened before.
5: Nobody take my wife while I'm alive.
7: They wouldn't expect you to be alive.
5: Well, I take care of that part, too. Now... Here's the list of things we want.
7: Yeah, well, it looks proper. It got enough quinine. How about some cheap trading calico, beads and the like?
5: Well, we don't come to do trading.
7: Well, in that case, here. And better tight a few of these. Better than life insurance.
6: Look, Gabe, it's American 45.
5: We take two and plenty of ammo.
7: Well, I guess you do know how to use them.
5: We know. Johnny here was my sarge during war. He saved my life. Good man, Johnny.
6: Come on, Gabe, the war's over.
5: Yeah, but not what you do for me. That one don't forget ever.
6: Come on, let's get rolling, Gabe.
5: Okay, Johnny, we're on our way.
7: Well, cheerio, mate.
2: An hour later, we were headed single file over the mountains toward my mine. I followed Gabe, whose broad back hardly bent under the heavy pole bolt duffel bag of provisions. Lily brought up the rear, carrying a light pack. She walked in sulky silence, but after several hours, spoke.
3: Gabe!
5: What you want, Lily?
3: My feet are killing me. I can't walk another step. You gotta camp here for the night.
5: Oh, it's only 3:30.
3: Oh, I don't care what time it is. My feet hurt.
5: We walked for 2 hours yet. Then we'd be almost over First Mountain.
3: No!
6: Oh, Lily is right, Gabe. I'm pooped myself. Now, it's only the first day. Break us in easy, huh?
5: Oh, well, all right. All right, you stay with Lily. I'll get wood for fire.
3: Johnny.
2: Yeah?
3: You think there's all the gold Gabe says there is?
2: And you saw those samples he carries in that bag around his neck.
3: Then you do think there's lots of it, huh?
2: Well, you don't think I'd give up a good job and come back to this jungle if I didn't think so. Gabe knows what he's doing.
3: Johnny?
2: Yeah.
3: Come here. Johnny, I know what you think of me, but I'm only that way because I'm unhappy and bored. I should never have married Gabe. I want fun and a good time.
2: Well, gold will get the fun for you.
3: Yeah. Yeah, but I'd still have Gabe. He's the wrong man. Now, look, Johnny. It's dangerous country. Suppose after we got the gold, something should happen to Gabe. It could, and if it did, well, it'd be just a suit and a gold.
2: And how long have you been thinking about that accident, Lily? Doesn't sound like something that you just thought of.
3: It isn't. It's been on my mind since you first came to the house. That's why I came on the trip.
2: Now, you're pretty sure of yourself, aren't you? And of me.
3: Yeah, Johnny. So sure. Oh, Johnny, please.
2: All right, Lily, stop that.
5: Well, looks like Lily not too lonely without me. Just like I say. Oh, I forget gun. Better keep gun with you all time, huh, Johnny?
0: Yeah, sure.
5: Never can tell. I bring in wood now.
3: He saw it, son.
2: Yeah, the timing was perfect.
3: Oh, I'm afraid for you, Johnny. He'll kill you. He's insanely jealous.
2: Mm-hmm. Maybe he's got reason for it.
3: Then let him find the gold for us. And then on the way back. Johnny, you've got to kill him before he kills you.
2: You suppose Gabe doesn't wait until the way back?
3: That's a chance we got to take, Johnny.
2: Yeah. Yeah, I guess you got to take chances if you want to get gold. You've got to take. That's what kept jumping in and out of my mind as we waded and slashed our way along for the next 3 days with mosquitoes as big as hummingbirds swarming about us. I couldn't tell Gabe that Lily had grabbed me and kissed me against my will. I figured it best to be like him, say nothing, pretend it never happened. I figured, too, if he was going to kill me, he'd do it on the way back. I wasn't very big, but still I could carry out a lot of gold. That's what we'd all come for.
3: Johnny, Gabe!
2: Hold up, Gabe.
3: Come on. Every bone aches.
5: Yeah. You look all right. Maybe just tired. Will you rest a few minutes?
2: No, it's not enough, Gabe. Lily's got fever, dengue.
5: Huh? What's that?
2: It's another name for breakbone fever. It's nothing fatal, but she's got to have 2 days' rest.
5: Ah, 2 days? Oh, we lose too much time. She rests when we get the gold.
2: No, she has to get rest now or she might not be alive when we get to the gold. Now, Gabe, can't you realize that she is a woman? She can't take as much as us?
5: Yeah, she's a woman. You bet I know. You like Lily, eh, Johnny?
2: Oh, look, Gabe, it's not a question of whether I do or I don't. She's your wife. She's worn out. She has fever.
5: I think we go on after she rests for hours.
2: No.
5: I say so.
2: Well, then you go on alone. Just blaze a trail. Lily and I will follow after she gets the rest she needs. I could use a day's rest myself, and so could you, only you're too pig-headed to admit it.
5: I don't need rest, but I think I don't go on without you and Lily.
2: Gabe, where are you going?
3: Wait for me, Johnny.
2: Here, give me your arm. I don't know what Gabe's found, but it must
5: Johnny,
2: be...
5: Johnny, look!
2: The river, the Sepik.
3: It's all the shouting about that muddy old river.
2: Sure, but it means we can give our legs a rest and travel in the boat. After what you've been through, the river route will seem like an excursion.
3: Oh, thank God. Thank God for the river.
5: We camp here. Get early start tomorrow. Lily, you go sit in shade. Johnny and I check all boats. See if everything okay for a trip down river.
3: Are you sure this thing's safe?
5: Oh, sure, it's safe.
3: No!
2: Take it easy, Gabe. The water line is high. After all, this boat was designed for two, not three.
5: Oh, she's okay, Johnny. I know. Only when river low with rapids, three no good. Otherwise, three plenty fine. Ready, Johnny?
2: Okay, let her go, Gabe. We're on our way. Travel by water was a picnic after hacking our way through that jungle. Lily perked up, spent a lot of time combing her hair, fixing it in a different style each day. And even Gabe relaxed. One hot afternoon, he let us all stop long enough for a cooling swim. Water was a treat. We stayed in about a half an hour. Gabe and Lily were out first and were on the bank drying themselves. I splashed out into the river for a last swim. And then I turned and headed for shore. But I stopped fast. Gabe was looking at me, with a dark scowl on his face. And the .45 in his right hand was aimed right at me. I dived just as the gun roared. From beneath the water, the .45 sounded like a cannon. But I stayed under as long as I could. And when I felt mud, I came up, ready to get a lung full of air and then go under again. I saw Gabe with the gun in his hand.
5: Get out, Johnny! Get out, fast!
0: Johnny, behind you!
5: Hit that crack fella, but don't think him dead.
6: Crocodile!
5: He's come up behind you fast. I no shoot till you die, I'm afraid I hit you.
3: You don't know how lucky you were, Johnny.
2: Yeah. Yeah, I know what you mean, Lily. 10th day on the river, we came to a landmark that Gabe thought he recognized. We pulled ashore, dismantled the pole boat, loaded our gear on our backs, and then hacked our way through the jungle. But I couldn't help thinking of Gabe and his deadly .45. Would he kill me when we got to the gold? Or would I have to kill him?
5: Johnny, look.
3: What's that?
2: A native suspension bridge.
3: Looks like a big spider's web.
2: Yeah, could be. Gabe, this wasn't built by pigeons. You got a clip in that gat?
5: Yeah, Johnny.
2: That afternoon, the jungle dissolved into a clearing. Gabe quickened his pace and went on ahead. Suddenly, he stopped, pointed at something. Then he dropped his pack and ran on ahead. When Lily and I came up to him, he was kneeling in a dry riverbed, digging furiously with his fingers.
5: Johnny, this is him. This the place I reached when I was AWOL and turned back. Look. Look, Johnny.
3: That glittery stuff. Is it gold?
2: Yeah, quartz. Full of the stuff. As soon as he breaks it down in the pestle, we'll know if this trip was necessary.
5: Look, Johnny.
2: It was. All we have to do is find the source of this, and we're riding the gravy train.
5: I say, that mountain over there. We can't here tonight. Tomorrow, we dig in mountain.
2: 6 days later, we skidded down the mountain slope with packs far heavier than we'd carried up. We sang, talked ourselves hoarse, and argued whether we had 500,000 or 600,000 worth of gold. The first night of the return, we pitched camp by the river, exhausted. Gabe began to snore a minute after he hit the hammock. The big guy was worn out. He dug as much gold as Willie and I had together. We had the gold, all right. But now what? Who's there? Who's there?
3: Johnny.
2: Oh, it's you.
3: Johnny. Johnny, why not now?
2: Look, I can't do it. He saved my life the other day.
3: Because he didn't have the gold yet. But now he has. Are you going to wait for him to shoot you?
2: Will you keep your voice down, you fool? Listen, Lily, it's no good. I wouldn't kill Gabe or anyone else for you. I've been thinking about this. I know what you want.
3: I want you, Johnny.
2: No. Only the gold. You thought you could dazzle me into getting rid of Gabe and then have the murder to hold over me. Then there'd be only one to take care of all that gold. You.
3: Too smart to live, aren't you?
2: Call anything you like.
3: Maybe we can fix that, too. Maybe Gabe has ideas what to do about his best friend, his trusted friend. He makes passes at his wife when his back's turned. Gabe loves me more than anything. I think I could get him to hate his friend.

0: Next morning, as we started down the mountain, it was in marked contrast to the jubilation of the day before. Gabe was matter of fact, and as his eyes met mine, they were perfect blanks. Lily reverted to sulky silence as she followed me, and I was glad that we'd bought only 2 .45s. But she didn't need one to get rid of me. She went to work on Gabe and sold him on the idea that I'd made passes at her. There's no telling what he'd do, but it wouldn't be good for me.
1: Down, Johnny!
2: Lily, down! All right, now, crawl over there. Now keep low.
1: Honey, this is bad.
3: Who are they, Johnny?
1: Natives, headhunters.
3: Johnny, I'm scared.
2: Well, who isn't? Now, don't shake my arm when I'm about to shoot.
1: Johnny, we soon run out of ammo. We got one chance. You think you hold them off 20 minutes?
2: I can try.
1: I get full boat together. He get away by river, long rapids.
2: That's suicide, Gabe. I missed him.
1: I think I get it through, Johnny. Now, when you hear me fire shot, run to the rapids.
2: Did he make it all right?
3: Yeah. I don't think they saw him.
2: All right. Still firing at his tree.
3: John, up there in that tree.
2: All right, now here's how we work it. I pace my shots as far apart as possible. So when we clear out, they won't know that we're gone.
3: If we go, John.
2: Keep down, you fool.
3: How do we know Gable's signal? What's to prevent him from getting in that boat and leaving us both here? I'm going to Gable!
2: Lily!
0: My watch showed me that Gabe had gone 16 minutes. I never fired until I had a target and I wasn't missing. And then 17 minutes. I put another one of them out of action. I checked my bullets. About 14 left. Then, 18 minutes, sweat broke out on me. Would Gabe remember that I'd saved his life, or would he remember Lily's arms around my neck? And now, it was 19 minutes. And then the roof caved in. They discovered that Gabe was gone, and an arrow came from a new angle. They were flanking me. It looked like I was being left behind now. Lily hated me, and she persuaded Gabe to leave me. Another arrow from a right angle. Well, this was it. I listened for Gabriel's horn, but instead, it was Gabe's signal. I pumped 3 fast shots into the brush and ran. Finally, I spotted the boat. Gabe and Lily waiting. Neither wore any gear, which apparently had already been stowed in the boat. And finally, I reached the rapids.
1: Good boy, Johnny. Good boy.
0: I never thought I'd get this far.
1: Everything is ready.
3: Let's get going, Gabe. Hurry.
1: One thing I have not said to you.
2: What? Can't it wait?
1: Oh, better tell you now. Rapids, too shallow, too fast. Rocks, too many.
2: What are you getting at, Gabe?
1: This boat. It goes down all right with 2, but not with 3.
0: I thought I saw a faint smile on Lily's drawn lips. I felt deeply sick. Okay, Gabe, but leave your gun and ammo behind, will you?
1: Why?
0: Because I'll need it.
1: Wait a minute, Johnny. Maybe we ask Lily who she thinks stay here. Maybe it's better for Gabe to stay, huh, Lily?
3: I could never make a decision like that.
1: Why not? It's easy for you.
3: Well, why don't you and Johnny decide that between yourselves, huh?
1: How we do that?
3: You both have guns. Why not a duel?
2: A duel?
3: Why not? It'll only take a second. Then the one who remains will never need to know what happened to him.
2: Gabe, they spotted us. Give me the ammo.
1: Get in, Johnny.
2: No.
1: Get in both, Johnny.
2: What about Lily?
1: I say get in both,
2: I
1: Johnny.
2: Can't let you do this, Gabe.
1: Johnny, get in both or I kill you.
0: He snatched the gun from my hand and leveled 2 barrels at me. There was a gleam in his tight black eyes I'd never seen before. A gleam so fierce it seemed to paralyze my will. Hesitantly, I pushed the stern of the boat into the wild, tugging rapids. I got in and held onto a small tree branch to prevent the boats being swept away.
3: Gabe!
1: Lily, if Johnny or me stay here, they kill us. But they don't kill you. Chief take you for a wife like that Aussie in Hot Cellars. Chief's wife, Lily.
3: No, Gabe.
1: Chief's wife. Pretty good, huh? Maybe he don't mind too much if you make eyes at other boys in his tribe.
3: Gabe, you're crazy. You can't do this.
1: Johnny saved my life. Lily, you ruined my life. You try get Johnny for to kill me. Anyhow, only man who can get both down big rapids like this is me. So, Johnny and me go.
3: No.
1: I hope new husband make you very happy. Goodbye, Lily.
3: Gabe.
1: Okay, Johnny, we go. You don't touch paddle. Leave that to Gabe.
3: Gabe!

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heard in tonight's story were Bob Reddick as Johnny, Connie Lemke as Lily, and Robert Donnelly as Krilovich. Listen again next week when we return with Elemental by Stephen Vincent Benet. 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
1: Hey, Hap, did you hear about the super snook from Sandy Hook who found Snoo in his car?
2: Snoo? 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
1: Nothing. 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
3: You know, Isabel first came into my life when I received a card from the telephone company stating that my application for a phone had been approved and they were going to install one in my apartment. Well, I left instructions with the apartment house management to let the serviceman in. When I got home from work that evening, there was the telephone as big as life sitting there on the night table. Well, I just looked at it for a minute, like I'd never seen that phone before. Gosh, it started to ring. I about jumped out of my skin. I just let it ring a couple of times. Just wanted to hear it. To me, it sounded like the bells of St. Mary. Hello?
4: Is Isabel LaRue in, please?
3: Oh, I'm sorry. You must have the wrong number.
4: Is this Evergreen 31924?

0: was just installed. This must be her old number.
1: Oh, I'm sorry to have troubled you. Thank you.
0: Oh, no trouble at all. I wouldn't have thought much about the call, except by next Saturday, I'd had a dozen more just like it. And most of them were men. But it interested me. Any gal that gets around like that must interest a guy. So I decided that the next time I would try to find out a little further. Hello?
2: Harold Mason's office calling for Miss LaRue.
0: Oh, yes. Put him on.
2: Just one moment.
3: Hello, Miss Isabel LaRue. Mr. Mason calling.
0: Well, Miss LaRue will be right here. Put Mr. Mason on.
4: Hello, Isabel. Harold.
0: Well, this isn't Isabel.
4: Who is this?
0: Well, you see, this is Dick Brown. Isabel LaRue used to have this number. You know, I would appreciate it very much if you could tell me any other way I could get a hold of her. You see, I get quite a few calls and... Hello? Hello, Mr. Mason? Hello? He hung up. Why, I don't know. But one thing I found out is that little Isabel, if nothing else, must know the right people. A guy like Mason who has got to go through two secretaries to make a phone call must have a couple of chips. She was beautiful, no doubt about that. She must have to be, to get so many calls from so many different guys, and the right kind, too. She was very mysterious. Or why else would they hang up when I ask about her? She was tall, willowy, very sophisticated, a blonde. No, a brunette, and a lot of fun. I drew a mental picture of her as a gag, just to see how close I'd come when I actually met her. Well, I finally dozed off. She must be beautiful and lovely. Beautiful, tall. Maybe a redhead.

0: Dick?
1: Mm-hmm.
0: Can't you see me? Here I am.
1: Where?
0: Up here.
1: Oh.
0: That's it. Come on, just a little further. That's a boy.
1: You're...
0: Who else?
1: Isabel. Of
0: course.
1: Oh, you are lovely. So beautiful. Just as I pictured.
0: Thanks, Dick. You're pretty swell yourself.
1: Oh, what am I?
0: Come here.
1: Oh? Well, you wouldn't.
0: Afraid?
1: Of course not. It's just...
0: What? That...
1: Well, what are you doing with me? I'm just a common bank clerk. What about Mr. Mason?
0: Harold, he bores me terribly.
1: Oh?
0: Look, every man is at my fingertips.
1: Yeah, that's what I mean.
0: If I wanted them, I'd be with them. Instead, I'm with you. You only want something you haven't got. Once you have it or know you can get it, you love with your heart, not your mind.
1: Oh, I do love you.
0: Put your arms around me.
1: Oh.
0: Kiss me.
1: The alarm clock broke it up just when it was getting good. Well, the next day was Sunday. It may sound kind of silly, but I just couldn't get her or that dream off of my mind all day. Instead of ordering donuts for breakfast, I ordered 2 Isabels, plain. It got on my nerves. Well, the public library was open, so I wandered down, and I thumbed through the present and all the past issues of Who's Who, the phone books, film magazines, newspapers, and... Well, there was nothing. Not a word about Isabel LaRue. Then that night, about 11 o'clock... Hello?
2: Let me speak to Isabel, will you?
1: Look, she doesn't live here. The phone...
2: Don't hand me that, pal. This is John Worthington, and I have to speak to LaRue, understand?
1: I'm sorry. I can't help you.
2: Then just give Isabel this message, will you?
1: Listen, I can't...
2: Just tell Isabel I don't want to see her friend. I want to see her. And if she don't call me by tomorrow morning and tell me she'll give me another chance, that'll be all. Get it?
1: Okay.
2: And it'll mean plenty of trouble, too. I'll come down there to the Beverly Towers and really put on an act that she won't forget.
1: Yeah.
2: Got the name? John Worthington.
1: Yeah, I got it.

0: Well, I didn't give it much thought then. That particular phone call to Isabel, that is. But the next morning at breakfast, something happened. I was drinking my coffee, and I caught the sight of the paper next to me. It was all over the front page. Playboy, gambler. John Worthington leaps to his death from the top of the Beverly Towers. Now, the papers had it doped out that the reason for the suicide was that John Boy was a couple hundred thousand in debt. But I, and only I, knew different. It was Isabel LaRue.
1: Autolite is bringing you Mr. Red Skelton in The Search for Isabel. 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
2: Hey, Harlow, what's this I hear about you being tossed out of the zoo for annoying the animals?
3: I can't figure it out, Hap.
2: Well, what were you up to when they hustled you off?
3: I was standing at the camel enclosure, thinking about Autolite stay full batteries, of course. So I turned to the nearest dromedary and said, you know, you guys are overrated. Why, when it comes to carrying water, you're damp rags compared to Autolite stay full batteries. Did you know that Autolite stay full batteries need water only 3 times a year in normal car use? Well, that camel just curled up and cried.
2: And that's when you were bounced?
3: Mm-hmm. But on the way out, I told the keeper that Autolite stay full batteries have over 3 times the liquid reserve above the plates than ordinary batteries. In addition, each one of these positive plates is protected with a fiberglass retaining mat for longer battery life. The fact is, in recent tests based on SAE life cycle standards, Autolite stay full batteries gave up to 70% longer average life than batteries without stay full features. So, friends, see your neighborhood Autolite battery dealer today and get an Autolite stay full battery for your car. Remember, you're always right with Autolite.
1: And now, Autolite brings back to our Hollywood soundstage our star, Red Skelton, with Kathy Lewis in The Search for Isabel, a tale well calculated to keep you in suspense.
0: Yes, sir, this millionaire playboy and gambler, John Worthington, had jumped to his death from the top of the Beverly Towers. I knew it was on account of LaRue. And the worst part of it was that 2 or 3 times during the day, I caught myself not blaming him. I dreamed about her all the time now. It was getting so bad that I was actually fond of going to sleep so I could meet her again. And suddenly one night, just as I was dropping off, I thought of something. The Beverly Towers. A clue. I would ask her.

0: love him.
1: I love you. Isabel, are you at the Beverly Towers?
0: Where else?
1: Thanks, honey. The Beverly Towers is about as swanky as you can get, strictly for the white tie and ermine trade. But Isabel was different. I knew that. So different. I arrived at the Beverly Towers, and I walked up to the elevator as big as life. Boy, I had never seen a joint like this. The elevators were even gilded.
2: Your floor, sir?
1: Well, I'm from the FBI, a T-man. What apartment is Miss Isabel LaRue's?
2: LaRue? Well, I shouldn't tell you, but for how much?
1: Money? The United States government don't tip, my boy.
2: Yeah. It's 9:03. But look, I think you better get your information across the street, huh? The Blue Bottle Bar and Grill. Talk to the bartender. Because if you don't, I'll be in trouble.
1: Thanks, son. We won't forget you when we crack this case, because your government has plenty of influence in Washington. It was actually around the corner on 3rd Street, the Blue Bottle Bar and Grill. Well, I cased it. The joint. Through the window. It looked pretty rough. And, well, anyway, well, I realized it was midnight already and they were starting to close up, and I was pretty tired, so I figured that tomorrow would tell the tale. A half hour later, I was back in my apartment. I got undressed and I climbed into bed. I was tired. Oh, I was so tired. Hello.
3: Hello, is Mr. Brown in, please?
1: This is Brown speaking.
3: This is the Mount Vernon Police Department.
1: Police?
3: Oh, now, don't worry. We noticed that you have the telephone number Evergreen 31924.
1: Yes, I do.
3: Well, we're trying to locate an Isabel LaRue.
1: Isabel?
3: And we thought you might be getting some calls for her.
1: Oh? Oh, you did. Floribel McCoy, you said?
3: No, Isabel LaRue.
1: No, never heard of her.
3: Well, we're sorry to have bothered you. But look, if you do get any calls for her, try to get their names and let us know, will you?
1: Sure will.
3: All right, thank you.
1: I put the receiver back on the hook. I must be going really nuts. Why did I do that for? So she's in trouble. What business is it of mine? Why didn't I tell him? Well, about after an hour, I finally went off to sleep again.

0: Darling, come here.
1: Isabel, look, why don't you let me alone?
0: I don't want to, darling. Do you love me?
1: Well, what difference does that make?
0: A great deal. Tell me.
1: No.
0: I love you.
1: Well, you couldn't.
0: But I do.
1: All right, I'll tell you. I love you.
0: I need you, darling.
1: No, I need you.
0: I'm in trouble.
1: Yeah, but what kind?
0: Terrible trouble. Come help me.
1: I will.
0: Promise?
1: I promise.
0: Then come quick. Help me. Help me, dear.
1: Oh, Isabella, wait a minute. Wait a minute, Isabel. I forgot to ask you. What apartment are you in? 903?
0: Where else? Where else?
1: It was 7:30, and by 8:15 that morning, I was standing in front of 903. I was shaking like a leaf. I could feel my lower lip start to quiver. It always does that when I get nervous. I knocked softly. Twice. I waited. There was no answer. I was holding one of my new calling cards in my left hand, and I could feel it getting wet.
2: Oh? What do you want?
1: Well, does the... I'm Mr. Brown, calling for Miss LaRue.
2: Never heard of her.
1: Well, she lives here.
2: I live here, smart boy. Now go away.
1: You live here?
2: Who else? Now beat it, smart boy.
1: Well, now look, I know she's in... Hey!
2: Next time, don't pound the door off.
1: He was a big guy in a brown pinstripe suit. I got a look at the room inside. There was another tough guy in there. He'd been holding a revolver. Well, I tried to find that elevator boy to check whether I heard him right when he said room 903 was Isabel's. But he wasn't around. So I did what else he said. I went around to the Blue Bottle Bar and Grill.
3: Yeah, will it be?
1: What do you got?
3: Oh, about a little 8-year-old scotch.
1: Good.
3: Huh? Chaser?
1: Yeah, a root beer.
3: Huh. Well, you're serious about this drinking stuff. What's the matter, you gay, leave you?
1: Well, it's worse than that. You see, I can't find her. Hey, you don't know Isabel LaRue.
3: Isabel? Hey, just who are you, huh?
1: Here's my card.
3: Huh, light's kind of bad in here. Richard Brown, Municipal Bank and Trust Corporation. Uh-huh. Are you a good friend of Isabel's?
1: We had only just discussed getting married, that's all.
3: Oh, I see.
1: Well?
3: Well, I don't know where she is myself, but I think this gentleman does, Mr. Brown.
1: Oh?
4: Hello.
1: Hi.
3: Mr. Brown here is looking for Isabel LaRue. Says he and she was going to get married.
1: Mm-hmm.
3: Oh. So I told him you might be able to help him, Roy.
4: Oh, sure. I know where she is right now.
1: Oh? Where?
4: What are you drinking, pal?
1: Oh, 8-year-old pre-war.
4: Ah, you don't want to drink that. Hey, Max, that 13-and-a-half-year-old special, huh?
3: Right.
1: Jeez.
3: You know, I was about to recommend it. And, here you are.
4: No, not for me, Max. I'm a brandy drinker myself, Mr. Brown. Well, you must be the fella Isabel's been talking about. Come on, drink up.
1: Yeah. Well... I'm probably not the guy she's been talking about, but she's in trouble, and I want to help her.
4: Oh, of course you do.
1: Where is she?
4: Well, the address is a little involved. Look, why don't we step in here, huh? Finish our drinks.
1: Oh, sure thing.
4: You have a car?
1: Oh, of course.
4: Where?
1: Well, it's right out there. It's that gray convertible.
4: Oh, well, fine, then. You won't have any trouble. Hey,
1: thanks.
4: Come on, drink up.
1: Thanks. Well, how long have you known the delightful Isabel? Miss LaRue, that is, Mr.
4: Just call me Roy.
1: Oh, thanks, Roy.
4: Forget it. Come on, a toast to Isabel. The one and only Isabel LaRue.
1: To Isabel, wherever she may be. Well, how long have you known the delightful Isabel, Miss LaRue, that is?
4: Oh, but...
1: Oh, Isabel! Oh, Isabel.
5: Well, next, I knew for sure I was back at my apartment with enough bandages around my head to pass for a Hindu Swami, which is maybe what I should have done. I was lying on the bed and and my left hand was clutched one of my own cards. And on the back of it was scrawled, "It's a misdemeanor and so forth to say you are a member of the FBI unless such is true. Lay off trying to contact I. LaRue. Signed, sincerely, your FBI." Oh, my head was throbbing like a trip hammer. I reached over and took a couple of aspirins, and in a few minutes I was off again in the land of Nod.
0: I'm here. Isabel. Dick.
1: Here. Look. Please, don't come near me.
0: Why didn't you help me?
1: I tried, honest.
0: Don't you love me?
1: Oh.
0: Don't you?
1: You know I do.
0: Tell me again.
1: I love you.
0: I love you, Dick.
1: I can't go on like this. We can't.
0: I'm with you now. I'll always be with you.
1: But you'll leave again.
0: Never again.
1: No. Come close to me.
0: There.
1: Oh, Isabel.
0: You smell of liquor.
1: Oh, well, I just had
0: my big, foolish, brave boy. They give you a Mickey.
1: They did?
0: What else?
1: Oh, I love you.
0: Promise you'll always be mine.
1: Forever.
0: Dick.
1: What, dear?
0: Where are you going to go when you get up and have a nice, hot dinner?
1: Blue Bottle Bar and Grill?
0: Where else?
1: As I walked in, I detected a hush fall over the patrons. The bartender hadn't seen me yet. But when he did, his face turned the same color as the dish towel he was wearing over one shoulder. Hey, give me the same as you gave me before, only this time, not so strong.
6: Oh. Oh, it's you.
1: Yeah, Brown's the name. You want to see a card?
6: I remember. That was a scotch, wasn't it?
1: Yeah, you got a good memory. But not that 13-and-a-half-year-old stuff this time.
6: Oh, sure. Hurt your head, sir?
1: No, I always wear bandages. It holds my hair down. Pour above the bar, if you don't mind, so I can see it.
6: Oh, sure, sure.
1: Yeah, that's better. Now, where is Isabel LaRue?
6: Oh, really? I didn't have nothing to do with it.
1: Come on. Out with it. Where is she?
6: Please. She's in 903 Beverly Towers.
1: 903, just as I suspected.
6: Oh, gee, Mr. Brown, don't tell nobody. I told you that they'll kill me.
1: Oh, no, they won't. Thanks for the scotch.
4: Yes, sir. What can I do for you?
1: Well, what kind of a gun can I get for $17.50?
4: Say, a gun, $17.50. Oh, yes, I have a practically brand new shotgun, 12 gauges.
1: No, I was looking for a pistol.
4: Pistol.
1: Yes.
4: Here. Here's a honey, a 38 revolver.
1: Well, it don't look so good to me.
4: Well, what can you expect for $17.50? It shoots, and I was told very accurately.
1: It's a deal.
4: Fine. You will have to sign some forms here and some identification, you know, state law.
1: And then, there I was, standing in front of room 903 in the Beverly Towers. If Isabel was in there, I was going to get her out. And this time I knew she was in there. I reached in my pocket, and I pulled out the gun. I pulled the hammer back. I held it close to my body so if anyone might be walking down the hall, they wouldn't see it. I started to pound on the door again.
2: Well, if it isn't Smart Boy, I thought I told you not to pound.
1: Let me in.
2: Smart Boy's got a gun. I might get hurt.
1: Let me in!
2: What else? My hospitality's boundless. Come in and have a cocktail.
1: Yeah. 13-half-year-old scotch cocktail, I suppose. Oh, where's Isabel?
2: Oh, come now.
1: Where is she? I know she's here.
2: Put the rod away before you get hurt, Smart Boy.
4: Hey, this morning
1: Oh, hello, Roy. Come on in. And close that door behind you. Now, you two put your hands up.
4: What is this?
1: Now, both of you get over back against that wall.
2: Look, Brown, I don't know what you're trying to prove. If you're as smart as you think you are, you'll get out of here fast.
1: Isabel, come out. It's okay. Stand back where you are. Stay there.
4: You got hurt once, Nosey.
1: Keep quiet.
7: Isabel!
2: What are you waving the gun around for?
1: Now stand back.
2: You nervous?
1: You let Isabel go.
2: Hey, you're shaking so bad you couldn't hit the wallpaper.
1: Now, you stay away from that mantle.
2: I just want to pick up this automatic, that's all.
1: Now stay away!
2: You're too nervous. You're out of your league, smart
1: Look,
2: boy.
1: Put that gun down.
2: Drop the rod. Drop it.
1: Don't!
2: That's it. Drop the gun.
1: Well, the cops were there before the last bullet had left my gun. They slapped handcuffs on me and both of them. Apparently, the only thing I'd shot was the gun out of Desimone's hands, a feat for which I'm still being complimented for. Well, the lieutenant looked across the desk at me with real respect. Gosh.
8: Yes, sir. I got to hand it to you, my boy. Takes nerve to walk in on a guy like Desimone.
1: Who's Desimone?
8: What do you mean? Tony Desimone, the guy who tried to murder you.
1: Yeah, but so what? What does he do?
8: You didn't know. The biggest racketeer and bookmaker alive. Oh. Yeah, it takes nerve.
1: Does?
8: We were waiting to catch him on something big, and you fixed it for us. Now we got him on attempted murder. Hey, how much do you owe you?
1: Nothing.
8: Oh, you're lucky. He owed about 200 grand in bets he'd taken off the other suckers. Guys like that poor Worthington guy and, what's his name, Mason?
1: Oh, yeah. Yeah.
8: Yeah, looks like Isabel LaRue is finally out of business.
1: Oh, don't say that.
8: Oh, why not?
1: Please, who's Isabel LaRue?
8: You don't know?
1: No, tell me.
8: Oh, you're kidding.
1: No, I'm not. Who is she?
8: You don't know how it works, huh? Well, look, all bookies use fronts.
1: Fronts? You mean Isabel is a front for Tony Desimone?
8: No. Isabel LaRue is Tony Desimone. There is no such person as Isabel LaRue.
1: No. Oh, no. That isn't so.
8: What? Now, will you tell me why you went to all of this trouble?
1: Well, you see, there was a girl, and, she's... you wouldn't understand. Tony Desimone is up in prison now. Now, wouldn't this be true if Tony Desimone was the same as Isabel LaRue? She wouldn't be coming to see me anymore now, would she? Well, you'll have to excuse me now because it's a little late and... Well, I got to turn in and besides, we want to be alone. I'm sure you'll understand.
0: Dick.
1: Oh, dear Isabel. Oh, a new dress.
0: Mm-hmm. Like it?
1: Well, it's a little... Well, I love it, you understand, but isn't it a little daring?
0: No.
1: Gosh. I wouldn't want to see you wear it around anyone else.
0: I won't, darling. I love you.
1: And I love you.
0: You're so handsome, strong, brave, wonderful.
1: What else?
9: 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Tonight's star, Red Skelton, with Kathy Lewis.
10: Well done, Red Skelton, well done.
1: Well, thank you, Harlow.
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10: 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The play is called Murder of Aunt Delia. And it is, as we say,
9: a tale well calculated to keep you in suspense.
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2: 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So now, starring Parley Bear and Howard McNear, here is tonight's suspense play, The Security Agent.

0: The plan was almost laughable in its conception. The beginning was 4 months ago. The place, Krakow, Poland. There were two friends, Joseph Ostrowski, a superintendent in the state bus works, and Frederick Zielonko, an executive of the state radio broadcasting company. Both were over 40, both unmarried. They met regularly on Saturday nights for dinner and an evening of chess. In May of 1956, on just such a Saturday, Zielonko was trying to maneuver Ostrowski into a stalemate.
1: Well, clever, clever. You are learning.
2: Another beer, Joseph? Joseph. When is the last time you had cold beer?
1: What? Oh! I don't know.
2: If I had a refrigerator, we could have cold beer.
1: If cows had wings, they would fly.
2: At the trade fair in Warsaw, I saw refrigerators. Big, beautiful refrigerators. I wonder where they went. Who got them?
1: Oh, don't be funny.
2: It's all very well for you. You didn't go. You didn't see what I saw. I had to broadcast it.
1: I heard you weren't very good.
2: I'm not an announcer. I'm an official.
1: Do you or don't you want to finish this game?
2: I'm sorry. We'll finish. Joseph. Are you going to the mechanical exhibition next month, the one in Prague?
1: Not if I can help it. Keep quiet, will you?
2: I'm hoping to be able to go.
1: I don't like airplanes. Now, get out of that.
2: I think I will.
1: Huh?
2: Get out.
1: What are you talking about?
2: Why don't you do it, too?
1: Do what?
2: Leave Poland.
1: You must be out of your mind. Oh, no, it's a joke. You're joking.
2: No, I'm not. I've been thinking about it for a long time.
1: Shh. Somebody might...
2: You don't have to worry. We're not being monitored. I'm clear with security, and so are you, in case you're interested.
1: Well, it must be the beer. You shouldn't drink so much.
2: I'm not drunk, and you know it. I'm sick of living this way.
1: Well, I'd rather not talk about it.
2: Why not?
1: Well, it's not healthy. The police have a way of finding these things out. Even what you're thinking.
2: That's another reason to get out.
1: Oh, you've been working too hard. Things aren't so bad here, you know.
2: I don't know. Maybe I see and hear more than you do. Maybe I'm tired of rationalizing my life now compared to what I remember before the war.
1: But things will never be the same again.
2: Not here, maybe, but there are other countries.
1: I'm a Pole.
2: No, you're not. You're whatever they want you to be. Today, I'd rather be a Pole anywhere than in Poland. It makes me ashamed.
1: How would you get out?
2: The mechanical exhibition in Prague.
1: Well, things are no different in Czechoslovakia.
2: Supposing we fly to Prague, but never reach there. Suppose the plane were to land in Austria instead.
1: Oh, you're mad.
2: The idea only just occurred to me, but it is possible. Others have done it.
1: Flyers with their own planes, perhaps, but can you operate an airplane? Now, can you?
2: No.
1: Well, then...
2: We'd need one more. One more like ourselves, and I think I know the man. Three of us, with pistols, and at the right time, force the pilot to take us to Austria.
1: Oh, Frederick, no. That's a very bad novel.
2: I mean it.
1: Oh, three of us, you and I, and one other nameless idiot, take over an airliner in the air and force the pilot, and not to speak of the other passengers, force them to land in Austria?
2: We could do
1: it. Oh, you could do it, not me. I'll say prayers at your trial. And I'll miss you when they execute you.
2: I've considered that, and I think I'm willing to take the chance.
1: You're serious? You're really serious?
2: Yes. If I can get the opportunity to go.
1: Where would you get a gun?

0: And I can get another.
1: Where?
0: It doesn't matter. I can get it.
1: But you and I were... We're middle-aged. Young people do this kind of thing, but not us. It's too late for us.
0: Is it?
1: Well, all our lives, our work, friends, everything is here.
0: We could start again.
1: Oh, it's ridiculous. Talking as though we'd really entertain such an idea. Oh, now, come on, forget it and finish the game. Come on, it's your move.
2: A week later, on the following Friday, Frederick Zhilanko was called into the office of the manager of the state radio. The man's name was Kozun. He liked Zhilanko, and he offered his subordinate a cigar.
3: Zhilanko?
4: Comrade Kozun?
3: Zhilanko, I've had my eye on you.
4: Oh?
3: I've had my eye on you, and I've been wondering.
0: Something wrong?
3: You puzzled me.
0: In what way?
3: I've wondered. Why, a man of your abilities, your obvious devotion to your work, has not become a party member.
0: Oh, well, comrade, I'm afraid I suppose that I'm not well enough politically adjusted. Perhaps I'd rather others make the decisions for me.
3: It makes it a little awkward at this time. You see, there is the mechanical exhibition in Prague.
0: Yes, I know.
3: You are the logical man to send to supervise our broadcasts. But it's a question of sending you to Czechoslovakia, you see.
0: But, comrade, surely my record...
3: Oh, you've been cleared by security. No question of that, my friend. No. It's a matter of political expediency. A party member would make a so much better impression with our comrades in Prague.
0: Ah, yes.
3: On the other hand, there's not a man in the company with your qualifications to fulfill the task.
0: Yes, I can see it is a problem.
3: You understand that these objections come from a high source, and believe me, Zhilanko, they are not personal.
0: I believe you.
3: Therefore, if I am forced to assign another man, a party member, to accompany you, a man who is outwardly your superior, you would understand.
0: Well, I'm not sure.
3: Someone
0: that
3: who can meet the officials in Prague. Someone who can speak as a representative of the state radio. Of course, the technical details would remain in your hands. The power behind the throne, if you will pardon such an expression. Between you and me, my friend, I would not blame you if you declined.
0: Well, I
3: think it over. Of course, it will do no harm as far as your future position is concerned, if you were to agree.
0: Well, have they someone in mind for the spokesman?
3: Vladimir Haleski.
0: Haleski?
3: He is a party member.
0: Of course, I understand.
3: Think it over, my friend.
0: I have. I should be honored to represent the state radio and do my best in whatever capacity.
3: Zhilanko, I salute you. I may add that you have saved my neck with those in higher places. We can be sure that in your able hands the broadcasts will be successful. I shall make all arrangements. You and Comrade Haleski leave next week.
0: By plane, Comrade?
3: Of course, by plane. Our newest, I should say, our great neighbor's newest and best transport. Thank you, Zhilanko. Thank you.
2: That evening, Zhilanko called his friend Joseph Ostrovsky. They had not seen or spoken to each other since the preceding Saturday. But Zhilanko had made up his mind, now that the chance of escape had become a reality. And he wanted Ostrovsky to join him. An hour later, they were together in Zhilanko's rooms.
1: Well, all right, you wouldn't say anything on the phone. Now, what is the mystery?
0: It's settled. They asked me today. They asked, almost begged me to go to Prague.
1: Oh.
0: I leave next week. I want you to come with me.
1: Well, I'm afraid I'll have to, whether I like it or not. I'm representing the bus works at the exhibition.
0: You know what I mean, Joseph.
1: Yes, I know what you mean. And I've been thinking about it all week. I'd hoped you would have given up the idea.
0: Given it up? Oh, everything's in our favor. Now, you'll see. It couldn't be better. Do you remember I said we'd need three men to do it, to take over the plane?
1: Yes.
0: Well, we've got our third man. He's joining us here this evening. He should be here any minute. You will come with us.
1: I don't know. I don't know. I need time to think.
0: We can do it. I know we can.
1: Well, how can you be so sure? The risk.
0: Who would expect us to try something like this? And once we're on the plane... That's him. Say you're with us, Joseph.
1: Well, I don't know. I'm confused.
0: Come in. Come in, my friend. I'm glad you're early. We have a lot to talk about. Joseph, I want you to meet another would-be exile, the third member of our party, Mr. Vladimir Helesky.

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1: As attractive a lady as Justice may be, her efforts to solve the problems that arise when human beings live in close contact with each other might be conspicuously ineffective were it not for the support she receives from men of principle and courage who face danger on her behalf every day of their working lives. 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
0: And now, we bring back to our Hollywood soundstage Parley Bear and Howard McNear, starring in tonight's production, The Security Agent, a tale well calculated to keep you in suspense.

0: Well, I should be happier if I could understand the joke as well.
1: I'm sorry, Joseph, I'm sorry. You see, they think that they assigned Vladimir to take the trip to Prague, but after I told him of our plan, he was the one who suggested that I was not a fit representative and that he would accompany me. It was Vladimir's idea.
0: You're a party member?
2: They think so.
1: He agreed it is possible. You see, Joseph, I'm not so foolish. Here is a man younger than us. He thinks it can be done.
0: I think it can, yes. Won't be easy, but with a little luck. Here, I brought a map. I'll show you. Now, here, this is the route of our flight to Prague. We're in Krakow here. We fly west to Prague. Here. Now, the closest point to Austria is approximately here at Kolin, some 75 to 80 miles from the border. Just before we reach there, that is the time we take over the plane.
3: But what if the pilot sends out a radio alarm? Won't they send up Czech fighters?
0: It's a chance we have to take. I don't think they'd shoot us down anyway. There'll be too many important people going to the exhibition.
1: And if each of us handles our assignments correctly, they'll send no messages. Well, Joseph,
3: I can't talk you out of it.
1: No, my mind's made up. I'm going.
3: All right. Then I have to come with you.
4: They talked and made their plans far into the night. They knew that it might be unwise to be seen together after that until they boarded the plane. It was agreed that only two guns would be carried, and both of these by Haleski, who, as a party member, would be least likely to be searched. Once on the plane, a gun would be given to Zhilanko, and the other retained by Haleski. Ostrovsky, by his own admission, unused to firearms, would act as liaison between the two men once the plane had been taken over.
0: You, Frederick, will keep the passengers in their seats. As far as I know, the plane won't be full, probably 20, possibly 30, but no more. We'll know that in a day or two. Now, I'll take care of the pilot's cabin. Ostrovsky, it'll be up to you to help Frederick with the passengers.
1: I'd feel better if Joseph had a gun, too. 20 or 30 people aren't going to be easy to watch.
0: We can't risk one of you carrying a gun. If you search, we're finished before we even take off.
1: All right.
0: Well, then I think there's no more to be said. Good luck to us all.
1: Good luck.
0: Good luck.
4: The next 3 days went slowly. Now that the decision had been made, Zhilanko became increasingly wary. On his way to work on Monday, he had the feeling that he was being followed, but dismissed the thought as due to his nerves. He carefully avoided any words with Haleski at the radio station, although he saw him 2 or 3 times that day. On Tuesday, both Zhilanko and Haleski were called to the manager Korzhon's office for instructions concerning the radio broadcast schedule at the Prague exhibition. On their way out, in an empty corridor, Haleski passed a note to Zhilanko and walked downstairs to his office. The note read,
5: State security agent will be on board plane with us. I don't know his identity, but we'll try to find out. No reason to think they suspect us. Probably only routine precaution, but be careful. Behave normally. Destroy this immediately.
4: Zhilanko went into the lavatory and burned the note. On his way home that night, once again he had the feeling that he was being followed. On Thursday, the day before he was to leave, Zhilanko wrote a letter to his uncle in Warsaw, a man for whom he had great respect and love. He said in part,
1: You will, I think, understand why I'm doing this. Perhaps there are many of us here in Poland who will agree with me, and others who might think I am a coward, and that if I feel so strongly about freedom, I should stay here and fight for it at home. My dear uncle, if I can accomplish any small thing in the free world, it'll be to say the things that need to be said about what is happening here. This, I'm convinced, I am more fitted for than taking up the battle on the home front. I fear I would only end up before a firing squad. I have no illusions about my strength as an underground agent. Either I am too afraid or too conscious of my own inadequacies if I stay. I would never be able to fight. I have never been able to. That is why I must leave Poland. Someday, I hope that I shall be able to see you again, as you are the last of my living family. In any event, I shall think of you often, as I trust you will of me, kindly. You must burn this letter, as I should not want you to be involved in the event that I am either caught or that I escape. With fondest regards, your nephew, Frederick.
4: On Friday morning, in the second week of June, the sleek transport plane began loading passengers at the Krakow airport. Among the passengers were Frederick Zhilonko, Joseph Ostrovsky, and Vladimir Haleski. There was another man who walked out to the loading ramp behind Zhilonko.
2: Zhilonko, wait!
6: Comrade Korzhan.
2: A little surprise, huh?
6: A pleasant one.
2: To tell the truth, I have no right to make this trip, but I thought it would be nice to get away for a few days, so at the last minute, I had it arranged. My wife is furious. Of course, my presence at the exhibition completely will be unofficial, you understand. You won't give me away, will you?
6: I wouldn't dream of it, Comrade Korzhan.
1: What do you think?
0: About Korzhan? I don't know.
1: Surely he couldn't be the security agent.
0: Doubtful, but possible.
1: Do you think he's come along to keep an eye on us?
0: Either that or to drink some good Czech beer.
1: Can you see Joseph?
0: He's four seats behind us. Now stop worrying. When I give the signal, he'll follow us forward toward the pilot's cabin. Don't worry.
1: You'd better give me my gun now.
0: Fold your newspaper over your lap. Open it up a bit more. All right. Here.
1: I feel better now.
0: Let's hope you don't have to use it.
1: How much longer do you think?
0: 40 minutes.
1: Relax, sit back. Well, I'm worried about that security agent. Supposing he knows.
0: How can he? Did you tell anybody?
1: No.
0: Did Joseph?
1: Oh, I'm sure not.
0: Then?
1: Vladimir.
0: Hmm?
1: I did tell one person.
0: What?
1: Yesterday, I wrote a letter to my uncle.
0: Oh, you fool. How could you do such a thing?
1: I wanted to say goodbye.
0: You said goodbye, all right. One or the other of you, that's certain.
1: Yes, but he couldn't have got the letter yet.
0: Well, it's too late now. If security intercepted that letter, we'll know soon enough.
1: It was stupid, wasn't it?
0: Yes, it was stupid. You better shut up. Grigion's watching us. We shouldn't be too friendly.
4: The plane flew at 10,000 feet over the Czech border. 26 passengers looked down to earth as the announcement was made, and although there was no difference, each thought that he noticed a change in the landscape as the invisible line was crossed. Korzhan moved down the aisle with a glass of vodka in his hand. He smiled benignly at Zhilonko, at Haleski.
2: Well, this is more like it, huh? Away from the humdrum everyday turmoil of the station. Well, Lucky, imagine how many would like to be doing this. Will you join me, gentlemen? A drink?
6: Well, no, thank you. I'm not used to airplanes.
2: Haleski?
0: I think not, comrade. It's too early for me.
2: Oh, well, we make up for it in Prague, huh?
4: He moved away, pink-cheeked, affable, and Zhilonko wondered what his friend Joseph Ostrovsky was thinking and felt sorry for him because he had to sit alone, without a gun. In his seat, Ostrovsky was thinking of Zhilonko, and wishing that it was all over. Then they were 10 minutes away from the point where they would make their attempt. Zhilonko became increasingly nervous.
1: Look here. Supposing there's more than one security agent. They carry guns. I might not be able to hold them off.
0: You'll have to.
1: They can't know about us. They can't. They'd never have allowed us to get on the plane. Don't you think?
0: With the security police, I've learned it's better not to try to guess. You never know.
1: How will you know the pilot's flying the right course to Austria?
0: I told you I'll know. I can fly a plane. Now stop it. You're beginning to make me nervous.
1: I'm sorry. How much more time?
0: 9 minutes.
4: Zhilonko tried to count the seconds and watched them grow into minutes. And suddenly it was time. He felt an elbow nudge his side, and he reached into his pocket for the cold comfort of the gun. His mouth was dry, and he was very afraid. The two men slowly walked forward to the pilot's compartment, and a moment later they were joined by Ostrovsky.
0: All right, I'm going in now. Don't show your gun until you have to, Frederick. And for heaven's sake, try not to use it. Good luck.
3: Yes, good luck. Well, Joseph, it's happening.
0: I know.
3: How do you feel?
0: Sick. There's still time to stop this, you know.
3: Not now. Joseph, that fellow in the third seat back, I don't like the way he's... He might be the one, the security agent.
0: Everybody's looking at us. The attendant will be along in a minute. We're not supposed to be standing here.
3: I wonder what's happening in there.
4: In the pilot's cabin, Vladimir Haleski had worked very quickly. With the pistol butt, he had knocked out the radio operator and was covering the pilot and co-pilot. His orders were terse and to the point.
7: We've taken over the plane. There are more of us taking care of the passengers. You will change your course to the south. If you do as I say, you will not be harmed. If you try to be clever, I'll shoot. I know how to fly this plane, so please don't force me to prove it. We wish to land in Austria. You can make for Krems or Vienna. After we land, you can do as you wish. Stay with us or go on your way. That's up to you. Change course. Now, please.
4: On the other side of the compartment, Zhilenko and Ostrovsky waited. And they felt the plane begin to swing around. The passengers became aware of it, too.
8: What's the matter? Why are we turning?
3: Now we see if there's trouble.
9: Don't take out your gun, Frederick. Leave it in your pocket.
10: I've got
9: Listen
10: to
9: me, my friend. I've got a gun. You feel it. Now, please don't do it. You are, my dear friend. And I don't want you to be hurt. I tried to stop you from doing this.
3: Joseph.
9: I want to save you because you're my friend. That's why I didn't stop you before. I couldn't let you know. But it's still not too late. Now, help me to take Haleski, and no one needs to know about you.
3: You, the security police.
9: I know what they will do to you. For our friendship, please, please.
3: You might as well kill me now, Joseph.
8: Zhilenko, what's happening? What's going on? You know anything about this?
11: We're flying to Austria.
8: Austria? What are you talking about? What do you mean by...
11: It doesn't matter anymore.
8: Well, I'm going to put a stop to this.
9: No, don't go in there. There's another...
4: It is questionable, as the cabin door was opened, which of them fired first, Zhilenko or Ostrovsky. The fact remains that one of them was hit and the other was not. Three weeks later, two men met in a hospital room in Vienna. The one, lying thin and pale in bed, was Joseph Ostrovsky. The other... his good friend, Frederick Zhilenko.
3: Well, Joseph, how are you?
0: Better, thank you.
3: I'm sorry that I hurt you.
0: If you had not, you'd be dead now.
3: Yes, I suppose so. You'll be going back soon?
0: As soon as I can get up.
3: Yes. Will they do anything to you?
0: I don't know. They might. But I have to go back.
3: Why?
0: Because I must.
3: You could stay here. Find asylum with Haleski and me.
0: I don't think your new friends would appreciate the fact that I've been a security agent.
3: Others have done it. I asked you before, Joseph. I'll ask again. Get out. Don't go back. There's nothing for you there.
0: We don't feel the same way about things, you and I.
3: Yes, we do. Otherwise, you couldn't have protected me for as long as you did, knowing the way I felt. Don't you understand? Joseph, please, don't go back. I'll do everything I can to help.
0: I'll think about it.

0: Suspense, in which Parley Bear and Howard McNear starred on tonight's presentation of The Security Agent. Suspense is produced and transcribed in Hollywood by Anthony Ellis. You have heard The Security Agent, written by Mr. Ellis for Suspense. The music was composed and conducted by Jerry Goldsmith. Featured in the cast were John Daner, Herb Butterfield, and Harry Bartell.
1: The fact that you meet all of your responsibilities as an adult will in no way keep you from enjoying the magic and charm of fantasies like The Hither and Thither of Danny Dither. Written originally as a children's opera, The Hither and Thither of Danny Dither is graced with music by Alex North and tells what happens when an efficiency expert decides to streamline heaven. For another delightful excursion into the unusual, be sure to hear The Hither and Thither of Danny Dither this Friday night when the CBS Radio Workshop is on the air on most of these same stations. 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
3: This is the man in black, here for the Roma Wine Company of Fresno, California, to introduce this weekly half hour of Suspense. Tonight from Hollywood, Roma Wines bring you a stars and old friend of these proceedings, Mr. Peter Lorre, and a newcomer, Mr. Richard Conti. For their appearance tonight, Joe Eisinger has written an original suspense play with sporting blood in its veins, and in which death has a ringside seat. Its title, with apologies to Mr. Steinbeck, is Of Maestro and Man. And so, with the performance of Peter Lorre as the maestro and of Richard Conti as the man, we again hope to keep you in suspense.

0: the number is 8. 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Speculate so you can accumulate. Put down a handful, pick up a hatful. And he throws a 5. The money is 8. Make the point and break the joint. 7-1 the hard way. The man wants 2 4s. He'll make it the hard way. He's got a hunch. He bets a bunch. Get aboard, boys. And the dice read. Days in the week. 7 and the man's down. Pass the dice and make some ice. Everybody plays and everybody wins. Lay it on the line. We pay it on the line. 3-2, a 6 or an 8. Even money, 10 or 4. I lay it and take it. Right or wrong, I go along.
1: A tough one to lose, Maestro.
2: Oh, Mr. Cripp.
1: Did I frighten you?
2: Oh, no. It's just that I didn't...
1: Maybe your nerves need looking over, Maestro. I think I'd have jitters, too, if I dropped a bundle like you did tonight.
2: What time is it?
1: 3 in the a.m., Maestro. Too late to play again.
2: Oh, please, another hour, huh?
1: I don't mean the time. I mean, I think I got enough of your paper for one night. Hmm? My stick man just handed me these tabs, 15G.
2: You know that my IOUs are good, Mr. Cripp. You know that.
1: Yeah, that's what I wanted to talk to you about. You ever see my private office, Maestro? Hmm? Right this way. Sit down, Maestro.
2: Well, it's growing late and
1: this'll only take a minute. How's Ricky?
2: Hmm? Oh, Ricky. He's in the mountains. He has a vacation, a little rest.
1: You know, it's a great little welter, that Ricky Martin. Yeah. Punched like a heavy, feet like a flyweight. Yeah, fine boy to have in your stable.
2: I don't have what you call a stable, Mr. Cripp. Ricky Martin is all I've got.
1: Yeah. All my life I dreamed of having a boy like Ricky Martin. Not for the money, not for what he'd bring just to own him. Like a fast horse carrying your colors. He leaves them all behind.
2: Mm-hmm.
1: You know, I'd be willing to trade you any 3 of my boys for Ricky Martin.
2: Well, that's very generous of you, Mr. Cripp, but I don't think
1: you would. Well, you're a lucky man, Maestro, finding a boy like that.
2: Yes, I am.
1: I sometimes wonder how you did it. You haven't been in the fight game long in this town. I remember the first time I see you and your boy hanging around the garden.
2: Yes, that's right. The fighting profession is still a little strange to me. You see, all my life I've been an impresario, you might say. In Paris, in Brussels, Vienna, ballet, opera, plays. And when I came to this country and found Ricky, I could see that he was a...
1: Yeah, you could see, all right. Cigar?
2: Thank you.
1: There you are. I always say there's nothing like a good cigar to promote good feeling in a business talk.
2: Business talk? What do you mean?
1: A little matter of 32G.
2: Oh.
1: 17 you dropped last week and 15 tonight.
2: Yes, my luck has been a little bit...
1: You know, that's a very impressive signature you got, Maestro. Like a professor or something. All those curls and loops, very impressive. Looks like $1 million on these tabs. I'm sure it's good for 32G.
2: Of course it...
1: Yeah.
2: Of course.
1: Yeah, I'm glad to hear you say that.
2: Well, if that's all, Mr. Cripp,
1: That's all, Maestro.
2: Well, then, good night, Mr. Cripp.
1: Just a minute, my friend. You're leaving something behind.
2: What?
1: Your IOUs.
2: I don't understand.
1: I figure I got enough of your paper. Huh? I want my money now.
2: But I can't. I...

0: Then get it.
1: I must have time.
0: I run a cash business.
1: But you gave me credit.
0: You got assets.
1: What?
0: Ricky Martin.
1: No.
0: Then pay.
1: No. I won't let you steal him from me. He's mine. Do you hear me? He's mine. I found him. I built him. And you can't steal him from me.
0: I want that boy.
1: No. I love him like a brother.
0: Nuts, you've swindled him on every fight.
1: I won't give him up.
0: Then you'll pay my collectors 32G.
1: But it's a gambling debt you can't collect.
0: My collectors don't carry a summons. A barrel and 50 pounds of cement.
1: All right, Mr. Cripp. You leave me no arguments. And you've added greatly to my education.
0: I don't think there's much I can teach you, Maestro. Only this time I'm out in front. I'll show you I'm a generous man. Honest John Cripp. Run an honest game and I make a square deal. 50G for the boy. 32 in tabs, 18 in cash. No beefs later.
1: Thank you.
0: I was sure you'd be sensible about this, Maestro. I had the contract drawn up. Just put that impressive signature on the dotted line.
1: May I use your pen?
0: Sure.
1: Thank you. There you are, Mr. Cripp.
0: Ricky Martin now belongs to me.
1: Mm-hmm. Your pen writes very easily.
0: You can keep it, part of the deal.
1: Thank you. I shall treasure it as the most expensive pen in the world.
0: How soon will Ricky be back in town?
1: I expect him in my office tomorrow.
0: Good. You'll tell him he now belongs to honest John Cripp.
1: Yes, I'll tell him. You know, Mr. Cripp, I don't think Ricky Martin is going to like being owned by you.
0: You just leave that worry to me, Maestro. I have a way of making people like me. Even if it kills them.
2: 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You have heard Peter Lorre in the prologue to this study in Suspense.
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2: And now it is with pleasure that we bring back to our soundstage Peter Lorre as the maestro and Richard Conti as Ricky Martin in Of Maestro and Man, a tale well calculated to keep you in suspense.

0: see. 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
1: Huh? Oh, no, boss. I've been sitting here in your office like you told me, but he ain't come and he ain't called.
0: I don't understand it. I can't. His train arrived 2 hours ago and...
2: Hello. Hello, Maestro. Sam.
0: Ricky. Where have you... Oh.
2: Maestro, this is Lynn Carter.
3: How do you do?
0: How do you do, Miss Carter?
2: And this is Sam Lynn. He was my trainer.
1: Hello.
3: Ricky has told me so much about you during the past 2 weeks that I feel like...
2: Yeah, you know how it is, Maestro. Out on the lake at night, the guy gets to rambling and...
3: I found it all very colorful.
0: Ricky, there's something I must tell you if Miss Carter will excuse us for it.
2: But there's something I must tell you, Maestro.
0: Hmm?
2: It's about Lynn and me. You see, we...
0: What is it, Ricky?
2: Well, Lynn and me, we're gonna be married.
1: Married?
0: What?
2: Yeah, we just, well... When I met Lynn, I don't know how to tell you this, Maestro. You know how I feel about you.
0: Ricky, what are you trying to say? Tell me.
2: It's just that I...
3: Ricky is trying to tell you, Maestro, that he's quitting the ring.
0: Ricky's quitting the ring?
1: Ricky quitting?
2: I must, Maestro. I'm going away with Lynn to South America. Her father owns a... He wants us to live down there. I'm going to work for him.
0: But, Ricky... Ricky, you can't... Not now, I'm
2: sorry, Maestro, but don't make it tougher for me. You know I always wanted to quit, always hated it. Now I have a good reason. We're taking the plane to Rio tonight.
0: But you can't, Ricky. You can't run out on me like this.
2: I don't figure I'm running out on anybody.
0: But you don't know what's happened, Ricky. You can't quit. I sold you.
2: What?
0: To Crip.
2: The Crip? To that? Why didn't you ask me first?
0: I couldn't, Ricky.
2: Buying and selling me is so much beef on the hoof, it's so much a pound.
0: But you know...
2: Buy me and sell me until I can't take any more punishment, and
0: please,
2: there's no buyer.
0: Ricky.
2: That's why I'm getting out. Lynn was right. 2-3 years in the Crip stable, I'm a punching bag for the new boys. A gibbering idiot like poor Sam here.
1: Who's your dog?
2: I'm sorry, Sam, I just...
1: Don't call me, I'll kill you, you...
0: Shut up, Sam. So Lynn was right, huh? I knew it was her fault. I knew it the minute she walked in here, smelling of her perfume.
2: All right.
0: Yes, it's all your fault. Why didn't you leave him alone?
2: Maestro.
0: He's different from you. He's not your...
2: Cut it.
0: No. You like the way he looked in the sun, in trunks, huh? These muscles and that beautiful body.
2: That's enough.
0: You just had to have him. You had to bring him back to show it to your friends, huh? Great catch. You scheming, conniving, five-cent...
3: Ricky, no! Sam, stop him. You'll kill him. Ricky!
1: Ricky!
3: He's choking!
2: Oh. All right. I'm all right now.
3: Oh, Ricky.
2: I should have killed him for that. Come on, let's get out of here.
1: Boss. You all right, boss?
0: Yes, sir. I am.
1: Well, he'd like to kill you, then. Hey, your face is a funny color.
0: Come, Sam. Help me to the car,
1: sure. Sure, boy. Sure. Hey. Are you all right now, boys?
0: Yes, sir. I'm all right now, Sam. You're a good boy, Sam.
1: Sure, Sam's a good boy. Sam's no rat, but Ricky's a rat. Huh, boss? Ricky's a rat.
0: Sam, we must do something. Sam.
1: Oh, sure, boss. That Ricky is a rat. He called me an idiot. I'll kill him, boss. Sam's a good boy.
0: Yeah.
1: He don't like for Ricky to do the boss no hate. I'll kill him.
0: Sam. Please, you must not get excited, Sam. We must think.
1: Sure, boss. Let's think. Your lip is all with bleed, boy.
0: Yes, you're a good boy. He called you an idiot, yes, but you're a good boy, Sam.
1: I like when you pat me on the head like that, boy.
0: We have a problem, Sam. Mr. Crip must not hear about Ricky quitting.
1: Ricky quitting, boys?
0: Something happened to Ricky. An accident. They happen every day, Sam.
1: Oh, sure, accidents happen. Well, when I was
0: then
1: a little boy,
0: I could go to Crip and say, "It's a tragic thing, Mr. Crip. Fine boy like that. You're a boy, Mr. Crip. You're a $50,000 boy, Mr. Crip. It's a tragic thing, huh? Yes. Tragic finale to a promising career.
1: Oh, yeah, boss. That would be some tragic, some finale,
0: huh? It must be an accident, Sam. Mr. Crick must never be able to see. Do you understand that, Sam?
1: Oh, sure, but when I was a little boy,
0: Sam?
1: Yeah, boss?
0: Sam, in Langton's gym. You know where the main steam valve for the steam room is?
1: What, boss?
0: The valve, Sam. The one that lets the live steam into the steam room.
1: The gadget that the guy turns off and on the steam way, huh?
0: That's right, Sam.
1: Oh, so sure, boss. It's under the stairs in the basement on the other side of the gym.
0: That's right.
1: You know, on the side where the pipes...
0: Yes, Sam, yes. Do you think you could get under the stairs into the basement?
1: Oh, sure. Nobody cares if I go to the basement. Sometimes I go there...
0: Yes, Sam. And do you think you could open the valve as wide as it'll go?
1: Open the... For all the steam to go fast into the steam room?
0: Yes, Sam.
1: Oh, boy, that's some hot, all that steam, boys.
0: Yes,
1: hey, you can't stay in there and all that hot. Did you was up the gym when poor Sharky got all the hot because the valve broke and the door was stuck? Did you was there when they brung him out? Boy, that was some looking dead Sharky, all right, all
0: yes,
1: right.
0: Yes, Sam, a very tragic accident.
1: Some tragic, all right, boy.
0: Sam, come here. Take my watch. Can you read the time?
1: Well, sure. What do you think? I'm a dumb... Oh. The little hand is on a 2,
0: uh-huh.
1: And the big hand is on a 6.
0: That's right.
1: And that means half past 2, no?
0: That's right, Sam. Now, look. When a little hand will be on a 5, you see, it? And a big hand on a 12 here, it'll be...
1: At 5 o'clock.
0: That's right.
1: Yeah, you see, I'm no dumb. 5 o'clock.
0: And at 5 o'clock, Sam, you must be in the basement at Langton's gym. By the steam valve. And exactly 5 o'clock, Sam, you'll open the valve all the way.
1: For all the hot?
0: Yes, Sam, all the hot.
1: Oh, but you can't stay in... The Joe was up the gym when shot...
0: I won't be in the steam room, Sam. But Ricky will. Alone.
4: Shoreham Hotel.
0: Ricky Martin's apartment, please.
4: One moment, please.
5: Hello?
0: Ricky? Hello, Ricky, this is...
5: What do you want?
0: Ricky, please, I don't know how to begin, but I've got to see you. There is so much I want to say to
5: you. I'm sorry, Maestro.
0: Look, Ricky, please, just for a few minutes. Please, Ricky. Look, meet me at Langton's gymnasium, huh? Look, you have all your old boxing things
5: in the
0: locker room. I want you to give them to me. I want to keep them, Ricky, as a souvenir.
5: Well, okay, Maestro. Just for a few minutes, though. I have to meet Lynn at the airport at 6.
0: Oh, thank you, Ricky.
5: Forget it. Meet you at Langton's in a half an hour.
0: Fine. Goodbye, Ricky. He'll come.
1: Ricky? And you'll get him in a steam room?
0: Yes, Sam. Yes. I'll get him into the steam room. And I'll sit there with him and talk to him. And talk to him about this and about that. With steam thick around us, hiding us from each other. When I begin to feel the live heat, Sam, at 5 o'clock, Sam, at 5 o'clock, I'll be talking about old times as I quietly slip out of the room, and he'll be sitting there alone, thinking of old times, not knowing I'm gone and that he's alone, until it is too late. He will hear the sudden rush of steam and feel the scalding heat. And he'll run to the door, but it will not open. And he'll pound and scream in agony, but the door will stick. And each scream will draw burning steam into his lungs. And then they'll find him. But it'll be too late. Too late. It will be too late.

0: Oh, hello, Ricky. Hello. I'm so glad you came. See, I was just going to take my steam bath.
1: I had to wait until Lynn called me. I told her to meet us at the airport at 6.
0: Oh, good, good, good. Come, Ricky, let's go to the locker room, huh? Look, here is your old locker, Ricky. You have the key?
1: Yes. Here, you open it.
0: Thank you. But first, Ricky, please, I want to tell you how I feel, how I've been so miserable because... You should have killed me, Ricky.
1: Maestro.
0: Yes, Ricky, I deserved it, but you see, I wasn't myself. You know that.
1: Let's forget it, Maestro. Go ahead, open the locker.
0: All right, thank you. See? Look. Your punching bag. Look, your trunks. Your gloves. And here, look here, Ricky, this pair. This pair you wore the night you beat Kit Foy. Wasn't that a fight, Ricky? How can we ever forget the third round? Remember what the newspaper said? Every word is burned into my memory. Last night, a new star of the ring was born. Ricky Martin, sensational new welter.
1: Cut it, Maestro.
0: Yes, sir. I'm sorry, Ricky. I know how you feel. Ricky. Ricky, are you sure? Isn't there one chance that you'll change your mind?
1: No, Maestro. Not a prayer. What time is it?
0: Oh, it's only about 4:45. Come on, Ricky, don't you want to have your last team with the old maestro?
1: Well, I...
0: Don't come.
1: Well, okay, but remember, old maestro, 5:00's my deadline.
0: Oh, well, Ricky, that I guarantee you.
1: Say, who's around at this time of the day?
2: Huh? Oh, Joe. Huh?
1: Sam, I wanted to tell you how sorry I am.
2: Oh,
1: about...
2: sure, so I'm sorry, all right. Call me a... Put on the boss a slug.
1: Come on, get
2: going. Oh, boy. Sure gonna be some hot sorry, all right.
0: Sam, stop mumbling. Get going.
2: Some hot tragic finale, all right.
0: Get going.
1: Oh, that poor guy. You see, Maestro, that's why I'm getting out now. I don't want to look like that in 5 years.
0: Here's your towel, Ricky. Are you ready?
1: Yeah. I'm ready. How much time we got?
0: Well, it's just a couple of minutes before 5. It's time for a quick steam and a shower, and then we meet Lynn, huh?
1: Okay.
0: Good old steam room.
1: They really got that steam up today.
0: Yeah.
1: It's so thick you can't see your hand in front of you.
0: Yeah, but it's good for you. Come on here, feel your way over here, Ricky. Come sit here with me on a second shower. Here. Yeah, that's right. Just keep your head down and your eyes closed and relax like me.
1: Yes. This feels fine.
0: Yes. You'll begin to feel even better later. Tell me, Ricky. Tell me how you met Lynn.
1: Well, she was staying at the same hotel with her mother and father. He came up on business. A right guy, Maestro. You'd like him.
0: Yes, I'm sure I would.
1: One night I just found myself dancing with her. I don't know yet how it happened. But there we were. And after that, well, it seemed like there was nobody else in the world but we two. I don't know, Maestro, but suddenly I realized that what I wanted most in the world was right there. Something I can't remember having. Something I wanted all the time and with all my heart. I'm tired of hotel rooms and training camps and fight talk and no one and nothing to come home to. I love Lynn. I love her family. They love me. That's all there is, Maestro. I guess that's the crop for any man. Hey, it's getting kind of hot, Maestro.
0: Remember, Ricky, remember the day we first met?
1: Maestro, the steam is getting a little too much.
0: Remember, it was backstage at the Met. You wanted to be a ballet dancer.
1: Maestro.
0: I must laugh when I think of those days. You had muscle and you had grace and you had power, but you didn't know what to do with them. And I showed you. Not ballet. Years of sacrifice. For what? I found you and I found the ring and I brought the two of you together. And 1 year, you were near the top. Yes, it was a long year, Ricky, but we went through it together. Yes, I can't help feeling that your leaving is almost a tragic finale to a a brilliant ring career.
3: What?
0: Yes, sir. Tragic finale. And then... we got your first fight in New York. How nervous you were. Your New York debut. Not at the Met to the music of Offenbach's Gaieté Parisienne, no. But at the Madison Square Garden. To the roar of 15,000 throats. Do you remember the last thing you said to me before you went into the ring? Remember? Hey. Ricky. Ricky. Where are you? Ricky, where are you, Ricky? Ricky! Ricky! Ricky! Don't leave me here, Ricky! Ricky, come back. Please come back, Ricky! Open the door! Ricky! Don't leave me! Ricky! Ricky! Ricky!

0: Colonel Joy please go to the reservation desk? Colonel Joy. Attention, please. Flight 17, Clipper to Rio, ready. Flight 17, ready. Mr. Gluskin, Miss Thompson, Captain J. Stevens, Mr. and Mrs. Ricky Martin. Flight 17, board, please.
1: Ricky! Ricky's here, hurry.
2: Hello, darling. Sorry I'm late.
3: Well, come on, we've only got... Where's the maestro?
2: The maestro? I left him in the steam room at the gym. Slipped out on him. I couldn't take it. Poor guy's all broken up. He feels like it's, well, what he'd call a tragic finale.
0: Mr. and Mrs. Ricky Martin, board flight 17, please.
2: Come on, darling, let's go.

0: 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Tonight's tale of Suspense. 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
17: I'm walking along a city street with murder in my heart. Tonight is the night I must kill. Remember the name, Herbie Sachs. Fat, sweaty Herbie Sachs. He'll be sitting behind his big desk, and he'll look up at me and smile, and his fat neck will spill over the expensive collar of the expensive shirt that he'll be wearing. So far, so good. No one around. So far, so good. Why do I keep saying that? Some sign painter will have a new job. Scrape the name in gold letters off the glass door. Herbert J. Sachs, private investigator, will soon be dead, gentlemen. Through the panel of the glass door, the fat shadow of the big man sitting happily in his swivel chair. Mr. Sachs waits within, murderer. Knock on his door.
18: Oh, hold it a minute. The janitor wants to come in.
17: Gets up from the chair, Herbie. Come and open the door. Meet your doom.
18: Start in the other office. Oh. Hello, Mark. What do you want?
17: A few moments of your time.
18: Oh, I'm busy. Let's make it some...
17: Inside, Herbie. Go ahead, Herbie. Sit down.
18: Well, what do you want?
17: Herbie, I'm through. You bled me for the last nickel.
18: What are you talking about?
17: I made a mistake a long time ago. I went hunting and I killed a man. It was an accident. But instead of turning myself in and getting off on a charge of manslaughter, I listened to the advice of a man named Herbie Sachs.
18: Go home, Mark.
17: Nobody saw you shoot him, you said. Nobody did, except you, Herbie. I'll be silent, said Herbie.
18: Now, look, Mark.
17: I've had to pay for your silence. Haven't I, Herbie? Through the nose.
18: Who do you think you are, coming here like this? Why, for 2 cents?
17: For 2 cents, you'd sell your mother, your grandmother, and your wife, Gretchen. A nice girl who doesn't deserve you.
18: I'm warning you, Mark.
17: You're through warning people, Herbie. I wonder how many others will breathe easier when once they learn you're no longer exercising the big stick.
18: What are you going to do?
17: This. Now the sign painter can scrape the gold letters off the glass door. Herbert J. Sachs sits dead in his swivel chair, the blood running a crazy pattern down the front of his expensive shirt, his mouth silent. No words, no accusations. No talk of any kind. No talk. Wait, Herbie was talking to somebody when I knocked on the door. Nobody here. Who was he talking to? Must have been talking to somebody on the telephone. He didn't hang it up. Hello? Hello? Who's there? Please don't...

0: The phone in Herbie's desk drawer had been off the hook. Herbie'd been talking to someone on the phone. Who had it been? Somebody I knew? Somebody I didn't know? Somebody like Herbie who'd make me suffer some more? I had to find out. But how? How? I got an idea. The phone pad. Today, March 24th, and under the date, three names. L. Collins, the name Janice, and a phone number, and an Art LaFoon. Could it have been one of them? On the phone, you heard... What? Was it a radio? Was it a record? That's all you have to go on, but it'll have to be enough. Even now, whoever it was may be calling the police. Down in the corner drugstore, I look up L. Collins. There's only one. Strange for a name like Collins, but only one. Lucius Collins, who lives on North Woodburn Drive. A taxi gets me there in 20 minutes.
1: Yes?
0: Mrs. Lucius Collins?
1: Yes.
0: Is your husband at home?
1: Yes. You want to see him?
0: If it's possible.
1: Come in. Just follow me. What did you say your name was?
0: I didn't say, but it's Paul. Paul Drake.
1: Oh. Lucius, there's a Mr. Drake who wants to see you.
2: Drake?
0: Yes, Mr. Collins. A mutual friend asked me to call. I'd like to speak to you alone, if I may.
1: I'll close the door.
0: Mr. Collins.
2: Sit down, Mr. Drake.
0: Thank you.
2: You said a mutual friend sent you? Who?
0: Herbie Sachs sent me, Mr. Collins.
2: What does he want?
0: He's not satisfied with the present setup.
2: Mr. Drake, I'm paying him all I can now. I can't pay any more. If I did, my wife might find out, then how would I explain it? Doesn't Mr. Sachs understand that?
0: He's not satisfied, Mr. Collins. That's all I can tell you.
2: But what am I going to do?
0: Well, Herbie just gave me a general picture of your situation. Perhaps if you filled me in on the details...
2: There are no details, Mr. Drake. I made a mistake once. I met a girl. We grew fond of each other. Naturally, my wife suspected something was wrong. She went to Mr. Sachs and had him trail me. He found out about us, the girl and me, but he didn't tell my wife. He said he wouldn't tell her if I paid him. And so I did. The girl went away, but I still pay Mr. Sachs.
0: I understand, Mr. Collins.
2: You do? You really do?
0: Have you been home all evening, Mr. Collins?
2: Well, yes.
0: I guess I'll just tell Herbie what you told me. If you can't increase it, you can't do it. That radio over there looks like an old one.
2: Huh? Oh, it is. We've had that for years. It's broken. Haven't bothered to have it fixed.
0: Mm-hmm. You got a phonograph?
2: Yes, an old one. The kind you wind's not much good. It's up in the attic, stored away.
0: Well, thanks, Mr. Collins.
2: Thanks?
0: I mean, for seeing me, for letting me talk to you.
2: Well, I don't understand it. A man like you working for Herbie Sachs?
0: I know, Mr. Collins. I don't seem like the kind that would. That poor little man. If only I could have told him, whispered to him, yelled to him, Mr. Collins, your unhappiness is over. The man who held you in the arms of terror is no more. He's dead. He's up in his office, spilling blood all over his nice, clean carpet. You're a free man, free to pick up the pieces of your life and start again. But tomorrow you'll know. It'll be in all the papers. That'll be soon enough. The first name on the list I check off, Lucius Collins, is a man with problems of his own. He didn't play his broken radio or the old phonograph stored away up in his attic. So I call the phone number next to the name on the pad that reads Janice.
3: Just picked it up and walked away with it. Leon's bar, tech speaking.
0: Is Janice there?
3: Yeah, but she's awful busy waiting on tables. Can I give her a message?
0: No. I'll call later.
3: Okay.
0: I found Leon's bar downtown on Main. It was a cheap place, but it was full of people. Then I saw the girl waiting on the tables. She was pretty, but a prettiness that was cheap like the bar. I walked over to an empty booth in the corner and sat down. I waited. Then she saw me and came over and stood beside me.
4: What do you have?
0: Whiskey and water.
4: Whiskey and water, right.
0: Janice.
4: Hmm?
0: Come here a minute.
4: Yeah? What is it?
0: I want to talk to you.
4: Look, I'm awful busy right now.
0: Herbie sent me.
4: I didn't get your name.
0: Drake. Paul Drake.
4: Herbie sent you?
0: Yes, Herbie sent me.
4: For what?
0: What does Herbie usually want?
4: What kind of a holdup is this? Twice in 1 week.
0: Herbie's an ugly man, isn't he, Janice?
4: You're a funny guy. I'd almost get the impression you didn't like him.
0: Well, it isn't necessary for an employee to like his employer, is it?
4: No. What are you? His collection agency?
0: In a sense. I'm also an advisor of his.
4: What do you mean?
0: Sometimes I advise him about his clients. Perhaps I could advise him about you.
4: What would you advise him?
0: I think you're a pretty girl, a very pretty girl, Janice. I'd advise him of that.
4: You shouldn't say things like that.
0: Why not?
4: Because they're not true.
0: Yes, they are.
4: What do you want from me, mister?
0: I'd like to take you home tonight, to where you live. That's all I want.
4: That's a lot.
0: I think you're pretty, Janice. I told you.
4: I get off in an hour. You can take me home.
0: In an hour. She got up from the table and walked across the room. There was something strange about this girl, something I didn't understand, but something I had to find out. She stopped at the jukebox in the corner of the bar next to the phone booth and dropped a dime into the machine. That's when I heard the song again.

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0: And now, Autolite brings back to our Hollywood soundstage Mr. Robert Young in Elliot Lewis's production of A Murder of Necessity, a tale well calculated to keep you in...

0: Well.
1: Oh. Nice music. You like it?
0: My favorite record. I play it all the time.
1: You do?
0: Mm-hmm. Well, should we go?
1: I'll call a cab.
0: You don't have to.
1: Why not? Ride home in style.
0: It's only a couple of blocks from here. We can walk. Wouldn't you like to walk?
1: All right. Beautiful night. Not a cloud in the sky.
0: I love fresh air.
1: What's your last name, Janice?
0: I've got a lot of them. Call me Janice Gibson.
1: All right, Janice Gibson. What kind of a girl are you, Janice?
0: If you work for Herbie Sachs, you know all about me.
1: Not the details, pretty girl.
0: Why do you keep saying pretty girl?
1: Because it's a statement of fact. You are pretty, Janice.
0: I'm the kind of a girl that you read about in the confession magazines. Only they make those stories up. They're fiction. My story's not fiction. It's a real one.
1: I believe you.
0: Long time ago, a girl with big ideas came out of the sticks, landed in the big city.
1: And she met a man named Herbie Sachs.
0: She met him after she'd gone off the deep end. She wanted thrills. Those thrills ended her up in a straitjacket in the sanitarium. They were the kind of thrills you don't write the family back home about.
1: Mm-hmm. But how does Herbie figure?
0: Herbie is a man with many ways and means. And when the girl ended up in an addict, Herbie was the big brother. He had a soft shoulder and he stretched out a helping hand.
1: Mm-hmm.
0: After I was cured, he told me I had to pay him for his silence. The silence that would keep the family back home from finding out about the thrilling things that had happened to the girl from the sticks.
1: Are you?
0: Yes. Well over them.
1: That's good.
0: Why do you work for a man like him?
1: Oh, check it off the living. Were you at the bar all night tonight?
0: Ever since 8 o'clock, why?
1: Nothing. I guess I'm making conversation because I don't want to talk to you anymore.
0: Look, mister, you can walk on the other side of the street. I didn't
1: ask
0: you.
1: Oh, wait a minute. I didn't mean it that way, Janice. Honest. Believe me, what I meant was I didn't want to talk because I suddenly feel like kissing you.
0: This is where I live. The Bug House. Want to come up and meet the fleas? Courtesy of Herbie Sachs.
1: Janice, don't be bitter.
0: I got one room and a hot plate. What am I supposed to do? Dance a dance because I can't afford anything better?
1: Look, I'll talk to Herbie. I'm his advisor, remember? Maybe I'll advise him to change his mind.
0: If you thought you could...
1: I'll try. That much I promise. I'll advise him that you ought to have a nice apartment to live in. And a stove.
0: Pa?
1: Yes.
0: You want to come upstairs? I'll make you some coffee.
1: I have something to take care of, and it's late. Maybe after...
0: You won't come back. Once you leave, I won't see you anymore. You're that kind of guy.
1: I'll come back.
0: I won't see you again. I know I won't. Kiss me, Paul. Hard. Like you were going away for a long time. Come upstairs. Let me make you some coffee.
1: I'll be back.
0: Paul.
1: Janice, someday if you ever find out that this is all over, go back home to where there aren't thrilling things for a girl like you to do.
0: I don't know.
1: They'll never know. Home is a long and faraway memory.
0: I don't know.
1: Promise me. On the kiss.
0: Maybe. Maybe, Paul. Maybe.
1: I took her in my arms and kissed her again. Then she turned and disappeared through the door into the cheap boarding house. And the black night closed in on me again, and the fear and fright returned. Under the street light up at the corner, I checked the last name on the phone pad, Art LaFoon. He's not at his place of business on Houston Avenue, the watchman tells me. Mr. LeFoon is never at his place of business at 2:30 in the morning, he says with raised eyebrows. Even though it is a novelty business, and novel things are always happening. So I wait until 8 o'clock the following morning. Near his novelty business, I find a very shabby hotel, and for $2, the night clerk tells me that I can have a bed with a clean sheet and a loud knock on my door when it's 7 o'clock. By 5 minutes after 8, I'm standing in front of Mr. LeFoon's novelty business on the third floor, my hand closed tightly around a piece of blue steel that means death for Mr. LeFoon.
2: Yeah, all right, Midge. The shipment will get out to you on Friday. Okay. I promise you, Midge, and when LeFoon makes a promise, he keeps his word. Okay, kid, I'll see you. Ah, hello, brother.
1: Mr. LeFoon?
2: That's it, brother LeFoon. Anything that's novel or new, see LeFoon. Here, let me show you these small telescopes we just got in. I made some a couple of years ago, but those were tame. Here, take a look at this one.
1: Look.
2: Go ahead. Just squint your eye. You got to focus.
1: Herbie sent me.
2: Yeah, I was... What was that, brother?
1: Herbie Sachs.
2: Yeah? You mentioned the name, Herbie Sachs. What am I supposed to do?
1: You know Herbie.
2: Who are you, anyway?
1: I work for Herbie Sachs.
2: You made another statement. Tell me how to react, brother.
1: Hey, look, Mr. Novelty Man, I don't know how to convince you, but I'll get rough if I have to.
2: Okay, take it easy, brother, take it easy. That's an expensive shirt.
1: That's why I'm here. Herbie doesn't like you buying such expensive shirts.
2: Who are you?
1: I'm recently hired to make collections. I've come to collect.
2: You know what? I think you're lying. You don't work for Herbie Sachs. You don't work for him at all.
1: I told you I was just recently hired.
2: And why didn't he tell me you'd be around, brother? I talked to him on the phone last night. Why didn't he tell me, huh?
1: You talked to Herbie on the phone last night?
2: Yeah, brother, I talked to him.
1: What happened when you talked to Herbie?
2: What do you mean, what happened? Who are you, brother?
1: Nobody you'd be interested in.
2: Yeah? Well, maybe the cops would be interested.
1: Put it down.
2: Get your hands off of me.
1: Later, Mr. LeFoon. Later, we'll take care of some unfinished business when it's dark and no one will see me. I got out of the building. I had to before someone saw me. Saw my face and would recognize it again. But tonight, when it's dark, I'll wait for you and follow you, Mr. LeFoon. It was you on the phone. Now I know. Buy a paper and go home. Lay low. When I get home, I open the paper, and there it is, on page 2, an account of the death of Herbert J. Sachs, the private investigator, shot through the chest twice by an unknown assailant. How soon would it be before Mr. LeFoon would tell the police the name of the unknown assailant? Long enough, because LeFoon was the kind of man who'd wait for the killer to get in touch with him. LeFoon was the kind of man who could be bribed. And then while I tried to sleep... Hello?
3: Mark? Mm-hmm. This is Gretchen Sachs, Herbie's wife.
1: Yeah. Hello, Gretchen.
3: Did you read about Herbie in the papers this morning?
1: Yeah, I read, Gretchen.
3: I want to talk to you, Mark.
1: Talk?
3: It's important. Can you come out to the house?
1: Have the police been out to the house yet?
3: No. I was down for a few minutes at the morgue to identify the body.
1: That's all?
3: That's all. It's important that I talk to you. I was on the other end of the phone, Mark.
1: Why didn't you answer me when I picked up the receiver?
3: I had to take time to think things through.
1: Have you thought them through?
3: Yes. Will you come out to the house and talk to me?
1: Yes. Gretchen, I'll be out. In a little while.
3: I'll wait for you.
1: It was Herbie's own wife, Gretchen, on the phone. Sweet and lovable Gretchen. And now the wife of the man I murdered waits to talk with me. What about? The weather? No. No, she waits to talk business. Before the police arrive, she waits to take up where the fat man left off. Another murder of necessity. Ring the doorbell, murderer.
4: Hello, Mark. Come in.
0: Mark! Oh, Mark. You fool. You fool.
1: I'm sorry, Gretchen.
0: I hated him. I hated him.
1: What are you saying?
0: I couldn't stand him. Everything he was, I hated. He wouldn't let me go.
1: No. I don't believe you.
0: Last night, I called him on the telephone. Called him to tell him to come home. Because...
1: No.
0: When he got home, Mark, I was going to kill him.
1: Gretchen.

0: 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Tonight's star, Mr. Robert Young.
1: This is Harlow Wilcox speaking for Autolite, world's largest independent manufacturer of automotive electrical equipment. Our Autolite family is made up of the nearly 30,000 men and women in 28 great Autolite plants from coast to coast and in still other Autolite plants in many foreign countries. It also includes more than 18,000 people who have invested a portion of their savings in Autolite, as well as 96,000 Autolite distributors and dealers in the United States and thousands more in Canada and throughout the world. On April 1st, Autolite will present the national television preview of the great Parade of Stars automobile show from the Grand Ballroom of New York's Waldorf Astoria Hotel. This program may be seen at the regular Autolite Suspense television time on April 1st, or a few days later in some television areas. Don't miss this great program. And remember to be with us next week for another thrilling Autolite Suspense show on radio.
0: Next week, our star will be Miss Deborah Carr, as a girl who chose a most dangerous way of making a living and bet her life on its success. A story true except for changes in names and places, which we call The Colonel's Lady. Presented on Suspense. Suspense is produced and directed by Elliot Lewis, with music composed by Lucian Morawick and conducted by Lud Gluskin. A Murder of Necessity was written for Suspense by Richard George Patacini. Featured in tonight's cast were Paula Winslow, Charlotte Lawrence, Joe Gilbert, Howard McNear, Lou Merrill, and Joseph Kearns.
1: Robert Young, star of Father Knows Best, appeared through the courtesy of the Crosley Corporation.
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1: This is the man in black, here for the Roma Wine Company of Fresno, California, to introduce this weekly half hour of Suspense. Tonight, Roma Wines bring you two of Hollywood's favorite screen stars, Miss Virginia Bruce and Mr. Alan Jocelyn, with the noted character actor George Zucco. Our suspense play, which is produced and directed by William Spear, presents a rather neat problem. That of a crime committed while no criminal was present. And so, with a locked room and with the performance of Virginia Bruce as an exceedingly bright young lady named Iris Lane, of Alan Jocelyn as an exceedingly shy young man named Harold Mills, and of George Zucco as the exceedingly polished Dr. Woodhull, we again hope to keep you in suspense.

0: No, there will not be any statement for the papers. Carol, will you get that? Hello, no, I can't tell you anything about
1: it.
0: No.
1: No, there will be absolutely no statement.
0: Here we go again.
1: If you wish, only you're wasting your time.
0: Look, I told you this morning there wouldn't be any statement for the newspapers. No, not tomorrow either.
1: Oh, dear.
0: I'm sorry, I'm awfully busy right now. I said I was busy. Busy. Phew, what a day.
1: It's rather disturbing how quickly the reporters got wind of it. I do hope no harm's been done.
0: Well, we did our best. It's too big a deal to keep secret anyway. There are always rumors, and it's the business of newspapers to pick up rumors.
1: Dear me, I wonder how he's going to take it.
0: The old man? He probably won't be tickled pink. You know how he is.
1: I know I'll be relieved when he has it under lock and key, my word. Oh, good evening, Mr. Seaton.
2: Evening, Harold. Lane, you two still working?
0: Well, we thought we'd stick around till you got here.
2: Oh, sorry, I was so late.
1: The newspapers have been calling, Mr. Seaton.
2: The newspapers? How in blazes
0: we
2: did
0: told
2: they...
0: them there wouldn't be any statement.
2: Oh, I should hope not. Now, how do you suppose...
1: Then it's not finished?
2: Oh, no, the deal's closed. Have it with me, as a matter of fact.
1: With you, sir?
0: You've been carrying it around in your pocket?
2: You see why I don't feel so good about the newspapers. But at least I got it home all right. Like to see it?
0: Oh, yes.
2: Doesn't look like much wrapped up like this. Well, there it is. Like it?
1: The Lavella diamond.
0: What a beauty.
1: It's enormous.
2: Yes, but tomorrow we start to cut it. And within a year, it'll be just so many engagement rings.
0: You know, I hate to see it changed. It's so beautiful the way it is.
2: Oh, there's no money in it for me this way.
0: Oh, Dr. Woodhall called. He wants to give you a checkup if he can catch it before dinner.
2: No, Dr. Woodhall, an old woman. Treats me like an invalid. Oh, well, anything else?
0: Nothing important. Oh, Harold, will you answer?
1: Yes, certainly. Mr. Seaton's residence. Who's calling, please? Just a moment. Mr. Seaton, Mr. Van Houten.
2: Van Houten?
1: Yes, he wants to speak to me.
2: Oh, tell him I'm out of town.
1: Mr. Van Houten, Mr. Seaton's out of town. Well, dear me, you can think what you like, but Mr. Seaton is not here. Goodbye.
2: Well, God, what'd he say?
1: He said he has information that you are here, and he insists on coming up here now. It sounds most disagreeable.
2: Well, I don't think he's likely to show up. If he does, don't let him in.
0: All right, Mr. Seaton.
2: I'll be in my study until Woodhall gets here.
0: But don't forget your medicine, Mr. Seaton. I put it right beside the seltzer bottle.
2: Oh, I won't forget.
0: I hope Dr. Woodhall hurries. I'm dead.
1: I'm sure you must be. Mr. Seaton seemed awfully proud of his new stone, didn't he?
0: I thought he was cool as a cucumber. How would you feel if you just bought the biggest diamond in the world?
1: Oh, the second biggest, I believe, Iris. Not that that's anything to belittle.
0: What do you suppose he paid for it?
1: I understand the price was something under a million, but he expects to get back over a million and a half once it's cut and polished.
0: Harold, putting that kind of money into a piece of stone, I know if I had a million, I'd never buy diamonds.
1: Dear me, for that matter, neither would I. But for some people, diamonds take the place of other things, power, love. What would you do if you had $1 million?
0: I don't know. There are a lot of swell people I'd like to help out. Then I'd like to travel. Oh, there are lots of things. What would you do?
1: You really want to know?
0: Of course I do.
1: I don't think I should say this, but if I had $1 million or even much less, I'd ask you to marry me.
0: Why, Harold?
1: No, please, I don't want you to say anything. You don't have to. I know I'm not the sort for you, really. I'm not like Dr. Woodhall, you know, sure of myself.
0: Well, it's not that, Harold. Honestly, it's just that you never said anything before. You never even... What was that?
1: It sounded as if it came from the study. Mr. Seaton? Mr. Seaton, is anything wrong?
0: He doesn't answer.
1: Mr. Seaton!
0: The door's locked.
1: Yes, have you your key, Iris?
0: He's right here.
1: Mr. Seaton! Mr. Seaton? Why, where is he?
0: There he is on the floor. What happened to him? Is he sick?
1: Wait, I'll see. Oh, goodness.
0: Put him on the couch.
1: Oh, just a minute, Iris. I don't think you'd better look. He's badly injured.
0: Injured? But how?
1: It's his head. Get a doctor, will you?
0: A doctor?
1: Someone's tried to kill him. Hurry.
0: To kill him? All right.
1: Try Dr. Woodall. Maybe he hasn't left.
0: I will. Operator, get me Granite 6-9700.
3: Well, good evening, Iris.
0: Oh, Dr. Woodall. Never mind, operator. Come on, Doctor. I was just calling you.
3: Is something wrong?
0: Mr. Seaton, he's hurt. Someone tried to... Harold, Dr. Woodhall was just coming in.
1: Oh, my goodness. I'm so glad you're here, Doctor.
3: What's the matter with Seaton?
1: I think someone tried to kill him. It's his head. You can see the blood. I found this under him.
0: What's that?
1: That seems to be a piece of broom handle filled with lead. Evidently, he was struck with it.
3: Concussion. Nasty. Still some pulse. I just hand him my bag.
0: Here you are.
3: And you'd better call the police.
0: The police?
3: Certainly. This is attempted murder.
4: Oh, dear.
5: Good evening. Did I hear somebody say murder?
0: Who are you?
5: My name is Fenhausen. I telephoned a little while ago.
0: How did you get in?
5: Well, I rang, no one answered, so I walked in. I wish to speak with Mr. Satan, but I see that perhaps I'm a little too late, eh?
1: Perhaps you knew you'd be a little too late, Mr. Fenhausen.
3: Harold, I think we'd better leave that to the police. Will you call them?
0: I can't figure out how it happened. Harold, you and I have been outside that door all day. I know there wasn't anyone in this room.
1: Iris, it must have been the windows.
0: What do you mean the windows? No one could climb.
1: You see, look, there's a ladder still there. And it took us some time to open the door.
0: There is a ladder.
5: Oh, yes, a very convenient ladder.
0: Oh, don't you see? It still couldn't have happened.
1: What do you mean? Someone came through the window, hit Mr. Seaton, and escaped the same way.
0: But it couldn't have happened that way. Look, the windows are locked. Both of them on the inside. And Harold and I were outside the only door.
3: The windows are locked?
1: Dear me. That means Mr. Seaton was alone. Alone in a locked room.

0: Before we return to the scene of our suspense play, let me describe another scene that might even now be taking place in the Hanson Café of the Hotel Nacional de Cuba in Havana. An American visitor has remarked to his Cuban host what great enjoyment the gay Cuban music and the dancing gives him. Gracefully, the Cuban host returns the compliment, saying, "But your United States makes us a gift that brings great pleasure on many occasions. This superb wine from the choice wine districts of your California, this fine Roma wine. 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
1: And now it is with pleasure that we bring back to our soundstage Virginia Bruce and Alan Jocelyn with George Zucco in the Locked Room. A tale well calculated to keep you in suspense.

0: All right, folks, are you all here? There's Miss Iris Lane.
1: Yes.
0: Dr. Charles Woodhull.
2: Yes.
0: Harold Mills. And Mr. Alex Van Houten.
3: Yeah.
0: Now let's get down to business. We know some of the facts, but not enough of them. We know that you four were the only people in the house when Mr. Seaton was robbed, outside of the cook, and she was in the kitchen. We know Seaton had the diamond on him when he went into the study, and that someone lifted it before we got here. We haven't located the diamond yet, but we will. Now, this business of the windows being locked, somebody here knows who locked them. One of you hasn't come clean, or all of you.
1: It's easy to see what you're thinking, Captain Hadley. As we tell it, it looks as though Harold and I did the job. But we didn't, that's all.
0: That's all. The only door locked and watched before and after. Windows locked before and after. No one hidden in the room before or after. And I don't believe in ghosts, so the thing's impossible. Now, which one of you locked those windows? Mr. Mills?
4: Well, really, dear me, officer, why would I do the one thing to make it look as if Iris and I had committed this crime?
1: Yes, you know, Harold got something there. If the windows hadn't been locked, you'd know someone from outside did it.
0: Look, I'm trying to be patient with you people. But if Mr. Seaton doesn't die, which he hasn't yet, he'll tell us who did it. So I advise you to come clean now. Dr. Woodhull?
5: Yes, officer?
0: You and our friend, Mr. Van Houten here, were, as the young lady puts it, outside when it happened. Maybe you managed to lock the windows afterwards.
1: How could he? He was too busy helping Mr. Seaton to get anywhere near the windows. And neither did Mr. Van Houten. I'd swear to that.
3: Well, thank you, dear lady. I did not expect such a kindness.
6: Pardon, Captain.
0: Well, Barton?
7: Nurse has to tell you that Seaton's come too. He's talking.
0: Talking?
7: Mm-hmm.
0: Is he out of his head, or does he make sense?
7: She says you can ask him some questions if you don't tax him too much.
0: Well, now we'll get someplace. I think all of you had better come with me.
7: There's the captain, miss.
0: We'll try not to upset him too much, nurse.
8: Captain, maybe being a suspect, I shouldn't say anything, but if you don't mind, I don't think it's safe to question him.
0: Safe for who, Doctor?
8: Nonsense, Woodhull. What a fellow like him. Mr. Seaton, I know your condition. I don't think you should...
9: Shut up, Woodhull. I was in the study. I sat down at the desk. I was waiting for Dr. Woodhull. The chair facing the door into the office, I heard Harold and I was talking outside.
0: Both of them?
9: Yes. Sound carries pretty well through the door. They were talking some nonsense about what they'd do if they had $1 million.
1: You heard what we said?
9: Then I think Harold was proposing or something.
4: Oh, dear me, Mr. Seaton, I never realized that you...
9: Well, I could. I was taking my medicine, and then I think a footstep behind me. I set my glass down and started to get up.
0: Did you turn around?
9: I didn't have time. Something smashed down on my head, and that's all of me.
0: Then you didn't know who it was?
9: No. And I don't know how.
0: What do you mean, how?
9: Because I had locked the windows, both of them.
0: You locked the windows?
9: Yeah. I saw someone put a ladder up. Suppose it was the gardener or somebody. But I didn't want anybody climbing around, so I locked both windows.
0: You're sure no one was hidden in the room?
9: Positive.
5: Captain, I think he's had enough.
0: Yes, I guess you're right, Doctor. Will you people step outside? I'll be there in a minute.
1: Come on, Doctor. Harold.
0: Now, Mr. Seaton, what I want to know is...
8: Grimmer, don't make him keep talking.
4: Poor Mr. Seaton, he does look awfully bad.
3: No. I suppose it's proper to feel pity for even Francis Seaton.
1: Look, Mr. Van Houten, you've made several remarks like that. Maybe you've got your reasons, but I don't think it would sound so good to the police.
3: Well, believe me, dear lady, my distaste for Mr. Seaton is purely objective.
4: It's terribly perplexing, isn't it? Now that Mr. Seaton's confirmed us on the locked windows, I can't see how the police are going to prove anything.
1: Look, let's not kid ourselves. We're all supposed to be nice, civilized people. But one of the four of us is a thug. A thug who beat a defenseless man over the head and took that diamond.
4: Dear me, as I see it, that's just the point. It proves that none of us could have done it.
1: Well, if Mr. Seaton's story proves that we couldn't, it proves 100 times more that no one else could.
8: Well, Captain, is there anything more we can do?
0: Yes. You'll all be searched again for the diamond. And none of you are to leave this house until further notice.
4: Not leave the house?
8: Well, what about my practice? I've got
10: nothing. Surely it requires more evidence than you have to hold us over the supposed disappearance of a diamond.
0: I'm not holding you because of the diamond. I'm holding you on suspicion of murder. Mr. Seaton is dead.

0: Who's there?
1: Can I come in, Iris?
0: Oh, Dr. Woodhull, what do you want?
1: I'll only be a minute.
0: Well, all right.
1: I hate to disturb you, but I'm really worried.
0: You are?
1: Iris, why don't you try to get out of here?
0: Out of here? Why on earth should I?
1: Don't you realize you're suspected of murder? You could hide somewhere until this is all being cleaned up.
0: Are you crazy? Sure, I'm suspected, Doctor, but no more than you. How's it going to look if I suddenly disappear?
1: Yes, I suppose you're right. If I could only keep you out of this. I'm so worried I don't think straight. You have a cigarette, Iris?
0: Yes, look in that box on the table. Oh, watch out, there's a lamp cord.
1: Oh, I'm sorry, that was clumsy of me.
0: Oh, don't let it worry you, it's no heirloom. What's that?
1: What? What is? Look.
0: Where did you get that?
1: The diamond.
0: Where did you get it?
1: Well, it was on the floor.
0: On the floor?
1: I just didn't the police search in here.
0: How did it get on the floor?
1: I suppose it must have been in the lamp. Yes. See? This part lifts out. It must have been an oil lamp.
0: Apparently. May I have it, please?
1: The diamond?
0: It was found here.
1: What do you want to do with it?
0: I want it.
1: Iris, it's not safe.
0: Sure, I know. Give it to me.
1: Well.
0: Thanks.
1: Are you going to give it to Captain Hadley?
0: Why?
1: I don't think it would be wise. Not yet.
0: You're not afraid of something, are you?
1: Iris, suppose they didn't believe you. Suppose they think that you...
0: Oh, I'll think about it. Dr. Woodhull, will you do me a favor?
1: Certainly, if I can.
0: Well, would you meet me here in exactly 10 minutes?
1: You are coming downstairs.
0: Oh, sure, but I've got a couple of things to do. I won't be long.
1: Well, perhaps I should wait.
0: No, please, you don't have to do that.
1: Well, all right, but be careful.
0: Careful?
1: I mean, don't let anyone know you have the diamond, because...
0: No, I know. Yes, because whoever killed Seaton for it would kill me, too.

0: know it will be soon, tonight. It has to be. What? Yes, I'll do it as loud as I can, but don't slip because I'm counting on you and...
1: Myris, are you ready?
0: Oh, yes, Anne, darling. I'm sorry. I'm really stuck for a couple of days, but we'll make it soon. Sure, dinner and a show. All right, darling. Goodbye.
2: I didn't mean to barge in.
0: Oh, that's okay. Let's go downstairs. Where are the others?
2: You mean Harold and Van Houten? I think I heard them when I came up. Yes, they're in the office. Listen.
0: Come on, let's go in.
3: It'll be for a few days.
4: Oh, we wondered if you were coming down, Iris. My, you startled me.
2: We are not intruding.
4: Intruding?
0: It sounded like you were having a little argument.
4: Oh, no, it wasn't that exactly. You see, we were talking about... Well, dear me, I don't know why I shouldn't tell you. About an engagement ring.
0: An engagement ring? Harold.
4: I didn't want you to know I'm buying one from Mr. Van Houten. I don't have quite enough money, and I won't have for a few days.
0: Mr. Van Houten sells rings.
1: Well, I thought that was understood. It's my profession. I deal in diamonds in a small way.
2: Diamonds? To the police?
1: Is the word diamond so surprising, sir? Naturally, the police would have to know my business with Mr.
2: Yes,
1: Satan.
2: Yes, I'm sure they would. It's only...
1: You're hinting that my apparent dislike for the late Mr. Satan, Doctor. Well, I hated him. He was a cheat and a fraud. I cheated me.
0: Doesn't sound like Mr. Seaton.
1: My dear young lady, there are 100 men in Amsterdam who would be glad to know that he suffered. But as you know, such dislike was not the motive for his murder.
4: Well, really, now, there's no need to be huffy, Mr. Van Houten. Well, dear me, we all know what the motive was. I guess it was motive enough for any one of us.
0: Yes. Look, let's face it. One of us killed Seaton, that's true, but three of us didn't. And yet we're all suspected. I think if the four of us let down our hair, maybe we can figure this thing out.
2: Iris,
4: I think that sounds very reasonable. If Iris needs advice or help...
0: Maybe I do with that. I've found the diamond.
4: Dear me, found it?
1: You found it? Found it where?
0: In my room. Dr. Woodhall accidentally knocked over a lamp. It was inside.
1: And where is it now?
0: I brought it with me. It's here in my purse.
1: Then the police do not know, huh?
0: So here I am, stuck with this thing, and I don't know what to do about it.
4: Oh, dear. Iris, I'm really ashamed. I don't know how to tell you.
0: Ashamed of what?
4: Well, I couldn't tell the police. At least I thought I shouldn't. You see, Mr. Seaton told me in confidence. But now that we've agreed to be frank and honest...
0: What are you driving at?
4: I don't know why Mr. Seaton was killed. Maybe none of us will ever know that. But it wasn't because of the diamond. I knew that all along. You see, that isn't the real diamond at all.
1: Preposterous. You expect us to believe that... Miss Lane, let me see that diamond, please.
0: Sure, you're the expert in the crowd. Take a look. But I'll hold on to it, though.
4: I don't care what Mr. Van Houten says. Mr. Seaton told me it was a replica he brought home. I don't know why.
2: This is ridiculous. Why would anyone want to plant a false diamond in Iris's room?
4: What about it, Mr. Van Houten?
1: It's incredible.
0: What?
1: Well, even without my glass, I can see that this is false. There are no planes of cleavage. A very shoddy piece of work.
0: Phony? I don't get it. Why was he killed, then?
4: Well, you see how I've been racking my brains. Here... Mr. Van Houten, maybe we'd better put it in the safe.
0: I might as well keep it. You'll have to give it to the captain anyway.
4: Yes, I suppose we'd better tell him. Dear me, he'll be terribly distressed, I'm afraid.
0: No, I hate to admit it, but this is beginning to get me down, Harold. I feel jumpy and sort of sick.
4: Oh, it's probably my fault. I should have told you.
0: Well, not just about the diamond. Everything. The locked windows. The way he looked before he died.
2: Iris. You feel bad? You look as if you might...
0: I'm sorry. I hate to be so silly. I do feel sort of shaky. Maybe if I lie down. Would you help me into the study?
4: Here, Iris, let me. Open the door, please, Doctor.
2: On the couch, Iris?
0: Yes, please. I'll lie down right here. Oh, Dr. Woodhall, do you have something that I could take for this headache? I feel really sick.
2: Why, yes, if you think you need it. Is there a glass? I have something here.
1: Well, here's a glass, Doctor.
2: This is a mild sedative, Iris. Now a little water?
4: Here, Doctor. Here's the seltzer bottle.
2: Oh, that'll do it. I'll drink this down, Iris.
0: Set it right there. I'll drink it. I just want to close my eyes for a minute. And will you switch out the lights when you go out? And maybe you should lock the door.
4: Yes, of course. We'll call you for dinner. Try to sleep.
5: Poor girl. She was very calm.

0: is it?
1: Oh, so you are vague, eh?
0: Van Houten.
1: Where's the diamond?
0: Diamond?
1: Give it to me.
2: Well?
0: But you said it was false.
1: We are not so easily fooled. We know what goes on.
0: We? Who do you mean?
1: Never mind. Give me the diamond.
0: And if I don't?
1: You know what will happen if you don't. Hey, who's there? What are you doing?
0: Van Houten, what is it? What's happened? Who is it? Turn on the light. Harold.
3: Well, I seem to have arrived just in time.
0: Harold, you hit him.
3: No, he's only knocked out. How are you feeling?
0: Why, much better.
3: Oh, you didn't take your medicine.
0: No, I didn't.
3: Oh, dear me. I was afraid you were too smart for that. Iris, I think you and I should have a serious talk. You don't mind if I lock the door?
0: Oh, would it make any difference?
3: Very
0: if I
3: little,
0: did?
3: I admit. Now, Iris, just how much do you know?
0: About what?
3: Oh, come. There's no need for you to be reticent. I shall have to kill you in any case.
0: Oh, but you can't do that.
3: And who will stop me? Dr. Woodhall? No, Iris. He'll be very busy for a little while. The cook has become quite ill.
0: You poisoned
3: her. No, it's nothing much. She'll recover. Tell me just how much do you know?
0: I know about the seltzer bottle. That's how you knocked out Seaton.
3: Oh, that's very good. You're so clever. Dear me, if I had more time, I'd be inclined not to kill you, but it's late and I sailed with the diamond at midnight. I'm signed on as a steward on a freighter bound for Argentina. So you see, it's really time that makes this unpleasantness necessary.
0: You know, Harold, they'll find me before midnight.
3: Ah, but they will find with you Mr. Van Houten. Poor Van Houten, he'll be very confused. You know, I actually persuaded him that you and Dr. Woodhall were the culprits. That's why he came here to get the diamond.
0: And now you're going to frame him with my murder. You're a pretty smart boy, aren't you?
3: Oh, thank you, my dear. They'll probably suspect me, too, after they find out I've gone. Tell me, how did you guess about the seltzer bottle?
0: The condemned woman ate a hearty breakfast. Okay, I'll talk. Well, I knew it must have been the seltzer bottle when I realized it was one of those kind you filled yourself with a capsule to make the bubbles. But what did you put in it?
3: A concoction known as a Mickey Finn. But it felt so much like a blow on the head that even Seaton confirmed my little story.
0: Well, I knew whoever did it would try the same thing on me to get the diamond. You were the one who got me the seltzer for my medicine tonight. But I suppose you saw it coming.
3: Your little trap. Yes, I'm afraid I did. Dear me, we're just too smart for each other, aren't we? Mm-hmm.
0: And you hit Seaton over the head when I was phoning for a doctor just to make it look good, right?
3: Yes, of course. Oh, I wish Seaton hadn't locked those windows.
0: Maybe you think I don't.
3: Well, Iris.
0: Well?
3: I really hate to do this, Iris. Look, Iris, I'll give you a choice.
0: Choice of what?
3: I have here a fairly efficient gun, but it's noisy and it's messy, too. I don't like to use it. But if I have to...
0: What else?
3: Or you could drink what I put for you in the glass from the seltzer bottle. It would be much easier for you. It's practically tasteless. After you drink it, you won't mind what else is necessary.
0: What? I suppose...
3: Yes, that's right. Pick it up. Now, drink it. Quickly.
0: All right. Here goes.
3: Why, you...
0: Nice timing, Captain Hadley. The glass wasn't a bad signal.
4: It was nice timing on your part, Miss Lane. Throwing yourself on the floor. You hadn't figured on the gun.
0: No, I hadn't. Is Van Houten coming around, Doctor?
5: Yes, he'll be all right.
4: Okay. Come along, Harold.
3: Oh, this is such a shame. Iris, before I go, I'd like to tell you how sorry I am.
0: Sorry?
3: Yes, about that proposal. Even if it was an alibi, I almost meant it. Dear me, it looks now as though I shall never marry.
0: Yes, dear me, it certainly does.

0: And so closes The Locked Room, starring Virginia Bruce and Alan Jocelyn, with George Zucco. Tonight's tale of suspense.
1: Mr. Jocelyn appeared by courtesy of 20th Century Fox. Before we tell you about next week's stars and story, Roma Wine, sponsor of these weekly suspense dramas, brings you one of tonight's stars, Miss Virginia Bruce, with a message of real importance. Miss Bruce.
2: Somewhere the other day, I came across a small news item. It mentioned that the men and women of our armed forces, most of whose pay averages very little more than $50 a month, have subscribed the huge total of $250 million worth of United States war bonds. Ladies and gentlemen, if you need a testimonial to the worth of subscribing to the fourth war loan, which is now on, I think this news item supplies it. If the men and women who are fighting this war have that kind of faith in the future of our country, how can we have less? This is the time when our armed forces are making ready for the final extra effort which will bring us victory. They need your extra support from extra purchases of war bonds. For the fourth war loan, one extra $100 war bond, please.
0: Next Thursday, same time, Roma Wines will bring you two distinguished actresses, Miss Ida Lupino and Miss Agnes Moorhead. Don't forget then, next Thursday, for Ida Lupino and Agnes Moorhead in Suspense.
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14: And now, a tale well calculated to keep you in suspense. Tomorrow is Abraham Lincoln's birthday. 97 years ago, Lincoln, one of our greatest presidents, died, slain by the bullet of the actor John Wilkes Booth. Many historians feel that if Lincoln had lived, our history and world history would have been profoundly changed for the better. With this in mind, we bring you now a strange and unusual drama. The Man Who Went Back to Save Lincoln. This first portion of Suspense is brought to you by Alpine Cigarettes. In a moment, Act One of The Man Who Went Back to Save Lincoln, starring Court Benson as Tom and Ian Martin as the Professor, and written especially for Suspense by Robert Arthur.
15: What's it like to smoke an Alpine? Well, it's like many fresh little things that please you. It's like the stirring of leaves when a breeze comes up, like a weather vane turning in a summer sky, the way the air feels in the morning when you open the door to get the paper. That's what it's like to smoke an Alpine. Alpine is nothing at all like the sort of smoking you may be used to. Alpine is a fresh, freewheeling kind of smoke, a bright, bracing, even invigorating kind of taste, pack after pack. If this sounds good to you, try Alpine.

0: All right, now, Tom, give me the readings on that gauge, please. It's calibrated in years.
1: In years? Right. It says 1914 now, 1913, 1912, 1911, 1910, 1910. It stopped moving.
0: Well, your accumulated tension is too great to overcome, but I'll try greater power. That's what I was afraid of. Field coil blew out. But at least I added a couple of years. The projective force went all the way back to 1910. That's 52 years.
1: Professor Hodges, what do you intend to call this invention?
0: Oh, well, I could call it, an electronic compressor for transmitting personality patterns across temporal gap.
1: Time machine would be simpler.
0: Yes, but it wouldn't be accurate. In one sense, a time machine is a total impossibility, believe me. But in another sense, everyone travels in time constantly.
1: I'm not sure I'm following you, Professor Hodges.
0: All right, what happened on your 10th birthday?
1: Well, I had a big party. I got a pony for a present, and I rode him all over the lawn. I can still feel the licking I got for ruining the lawn.
0: Now, you see, you just traveled back 28 years in time. Mentally, of course.
1: Yeah, I did, didn't I?
0: Exactly. Now, suppose I connected this apparatus to you. Suppose I then focused it on some special date in history and at some special point where I knew people were present. Are you following me?
1: Yes, I think so, sir.
0: Now, the electronic circuits would take your memory pattern, your personality, amplify it millions of times, and push it back into the past, into the mind of some person at that particular spot at that particular time.
1: I see.
0: He would be able to think with his mind, see with his eyes, hear with his ears, and move about with his body.
1: Well, put it that way, it doesn't sound quite so impossible.
0: Oh, it's very much possible. Of course, there are difficulties.
1: I imagine there must be a lot of them.
0: Oh, the technical difficulties can be overcome, but... Well, now, for instance, suppose your mind finds itself inside the mind of a very strong-willed individual who fights you.
1: Ah, yes, I see the problem. He might dominate you, make you helpless.
0: Yes, it's all very uncertain.
1: Well, uncertainty is one of the natural principles of existence, Professor.
0: Oh. Then, would you be willing to take the risk, Tom?
1: Risk? You mean of a trip into the past?
0: That's just what I mean. Now, look, Tom, you're only 38, but you're already one of the world's foremost authorities on Abraham Lincoln.
1: Thank you, sir. I think I'm pretty well grounded on the subject anyway.
0: I've read your books, and I've followed your career ever since you were one of my students. I know that you believe Abraham Lincoln's death at the hands of John Wilkes Booth in 1865 was one of the great tragic turning points in history.
1: No, it was. If Lincoln had lived, Professor, why, this would be a different world. He would have healed the wounds of the Civil War and left us a great nation decades sooner. We would have been a world power by 1900. We would have had the strength to prevent both world wars. We'd be living in a world so much better that... I'm letting myself get carried away again, speculating about suppose Lincoln had lived.
0: All right, son. Suppose he had lived.
1: I know, but he didn't.
0: Tom, today is February 11th, 1962. Tomorrow is the anniversary of Abraham Lincoln's birth. Now, almost 97 years ago, on April 15th, 1865, Lincoln was assassinated. How would you like to go back across those 97 long years and save Abraham Lincoln's life? Are you comfortable, Tom? The electrodes I've attached to your head don't hurt.
1: Oh, I'm fine, Professor. A little excited, that's all. Even though this is just an experimental jaunt.
0: Oh, back to the year 1912. 50 years, a half a century. Now you see the old public library across the street, boarded up, deserted. dead?
1: Yes, I used to take books out of there when I was a boy.
0: And so did your father.
1: Yes, he met my mother there. She was a young librarian, and he went in for a book. Well, it's family history. He was so bowled over at meeting her, he forgot the book and left it behind.
0: And he also forgot to sign his name on the library card in the back of the book. Look, Tom, I have it here. Henderson's Life of Lincoln.
1: The same book. And it looks as if no one's taken it out in the last 40 years.
0: No one has. Here's the card. Here's the line where your father should have signed. Perfectly blank. Tom, you are going back 50 years and sign that card that your father forgot to sign.
1: I am going to enter my father's mind 50 years ago?
0: Exactly. You'll see with his eyes, hear with his ears, and think with his mind. Now remember, you're to change the past. You're to sign that library card.
1: Right, Professor.
0: So, concentrate on the time. Noon, April 10th, 1912. Say it aloud to yourself.
1: Noon, April the 10th, 1912. Noon, April the 10th, 1912. April the 10th, 1912.
2: Sir! What is it? Are you ill?
1: Where am I?
2: Why, this is the public library. And I have the book you requested, The Life of Lincoln. Why are you staring at me so oddly, sir?
1: It's 12 o'clock. What's the date?
2: Why, April 10th, 1912.
1: And today's the first time I ever saw you, isn't it?
2: Yes.
1: But you're Mary Andrews from Philadelphia.
2: Why?
1: You just started working here today.
2: Well, yes, but how did you know?
1: How did I know? Why, I seem to have always known. That's queer. It's as if there were a voice in my mind telling me things.
2: Are you sure you're all right?
1: Just a little dizzy. The effect of love at first sight.
2: Oh, please, sir.
1: I mean it. Mary, Miss Andrews, will you have lunch with me?
2: Why, I...
1: Good, that's settled. It's lunchtime. Get your hat.
2: Well, all right, I will. But this book, don't you want to take it?
1: Oh, bother the book. Lincoln can wait. But wait a minute, there's something I'm trying to remember. Something I have to do. That's it. I do have to sign the card.
2: Oh, not if you don't want to.
1: Yes, I do. I must. There's something in my mind, something telling me not to fail. I have to hurry. I'm feeling a little dizzy. My name, Tom Morrison. No, not Tom. What's wrong with me? Henry Morrison. There. Card's all signed. Now I...
2: Mr. Morrison, you're so pale. Can I get you a drink of water? Mr. Morrison? Mr. Morrison?
0: Look, Tom, look. The library card.
1: Now it's signed. My father's name, Henry Morrison.
0: Yes, but he started to sign it Tom Morrison. Then he crossed out Tom and wrote Henry. That proves that your personality was dominant, if just for a moment.
1: I know, but it was all so ephemeral.
0: But the point is that history was changed. You proved it can be done. And if you can do that, you can go back and save Abraham Lincoln's life. But first, we have more tests ahead of us. Tom, how would you like to go back and hear the Gettysburg Address in person?
3: Hey, you, take care. You push me.
4: Oh, sorry, I felt dizzy. Where am I? This crowd.
3: Are you crazy? You're in Gettysburg, and this crowd has come to hear Lincoln speechify, just as I have, all the way from Washington. Now be quiet, he's starting.
5: 7 years ago, our forefathers brought forth on this continent a new nation, conceived in liberty and dedicated to the proposition that all men are created equal. Now we're engaged in a great civil war, testing whether that nation, or any nation so conceived and so dedicated, can long endure. We're met on a great battlefield of that war. We have come to dedicate a portion of that field that those who here gave their lives that this nation might live. It is altogether fitting and proper that we do this. But in another sense, we cannot dedicate.
1: Professor, I saw Lincoln, and I heard him deliver the Gettysburg Address. It's strange. His voice was even higher pitched than I'd imagined.
0: You stayed in the past a full hour. That's tremendous, Tom. Now, whose mind were you in?
1: Oh, it turned out to be a farmer named Evans, a simple fellow. After the first moment, I was completely in control. I could have done anything I wanted. His mind couldn't have stopped me.
0: That proves my theory. Now we're ready for the real thing. We'll leave for Washington tomorrow. We'll set up our equipment and instruments in the Ford Theater itself.
1: The Ford Theater?
0: Yes. And you are going to return to that fateful night and prevent that murderer's shot from being fired. Well, everything seems to be working. I was afraid the trip by truck might have jarred some of the components.
1: How still it is here. How hushed. It's as if not a single sound had been uttered here since the night Lincoln was shot.
0: Yes, past seems alive. Oh, they say that time turns back for no one, that the moving finger writes and having writ moves on. But you and I will alter the writing in the book of fate, We can't fail. We have only this one chance.
1: I won't fail. Abraham Lincoln is going to live.
0: Never lose that thought, Tom. Now, let's work out our strategy. We have the place to ourselves until tomorrow morning. I convinced the management I was engaged in some tests that need absolute privacy, so we don't have to hurry.
1: Good. We have to work out where everybody was. The interior, you know, has been changed around here somewhat since this was last used as a theater.
0: Well, you're the Lincoln expert. You tell me where, and I'll do the rest.
1: All right, well, let's see. Yes, over there was the box office. And then, over here was the entrance into the auditorium. All this space was the auditorium. There, of course, the stage. And up there, Professor, is the private box where Lincoln sat. Now, at about 9 o'clock in the evening, President and Mrs. Lincoln entered with two guests, and the play had already started. A man named Buckingham took their tickets, and an usher led them up a set of stairs to their box.
0: Go on, Tom. I'm following. The exact movements of everyone are very important.
1: Well, at about 10 after 10, John Wilkes Booth sauntered in. He spoke to Buckingham, and then he went upstairs toward Lincoln's booth. In his pocket, he carried a brass derringer loaded with one shot.
0: And he struck almost immediately.
1: Yes, sir. The president had an armed guard, John F. Parker, but Parker was criminally negligent. He left Lincoln unguarded, which gave Booth his fatal chance. Well, he fired, leapt to the stage, and made his getaway. Lincoln died the next day.
0: Tom, son, think of it. Tomorrow, if we succeed, the history books will say Lincoln lived. All history for nearly 100 years will be changed for the better.
1: We'll succeed. We'll have to.
0: It'll depend on you, Tom. You'll have to save Lincoln and probably kill Booth. Now, let's get the equipment set up in the right spots. Yeah, everything's working. How do you feel?
1: Keyed up. Anxious to get started. I can't tell you how excited I am.
0: If anything goes wrong, it can kill you, Tom.
1: I'm willing to take the chance, sir.
0: Also, if anything goes wrong, we won't get a second chance.
1: I know. So let's recheck now everything that I'm going to do. First, you plan to send me back into the mind of Buckingham, the ticket taker.
0: Well, he's the logical choice, and I hope we can count on his being a man of no great mental attainments, Success or failure may rest on that.
1: Yes, of course. It would be fatal if I found myself in the mind of someone strong and determined whom I couldn't control.
0: If that happens, son, do nothing. Will yourself back to your own time. Change nothing. Under those conditions, we can try again. Once you've changed anything, we can never make another effort.
1: Yes, I understand.
0: However, I don't think anything will go wrong. Now, we know exactly where Buckingham stood and can focus the temporal personality transmitter very closely. Now, Tom, you know it'll take a supreme effort.
1: Yes, I know, sir.
0: I think you will have to force the ticket taker, Buckingham, to kill John Wilkes Booth.
1: Very well. I will, if necessary.
0: Then, just keep telling yourself. Save Lincoln. Kill Booth.
1: Save Lincoln. Kill Booth. I'll think of nothing else.
0: And here you go. Back to 1865. Good luck.
1: Save Lincoln. Kill Booth. Save Lincoln. Kill Booth. Save Lincoln.
6: Steady, man.
1: Kill.
6: Steady. Hell, you almost Save. Fell then. What are you mumbling to yourself about? Drinking again, is that it?
1: Where am I?
3: Why, this is Ford's Theater, of course. If you need the date, it's April 14th, Anno Domini 1865. What's wrong with you, man?
4: Just dizzy for a moment.
1: So I'm here, on the scene. Ford's Theater, the night of Abraham Lincoln's assassination, I'm here.
6: What's that about Lincoln? Yes, of course he's here tonight. Everybody knows that.
4: Yes, of course.
1: The lobby of Ford's Theater. And he hasn't arrived yet. We've done it, and I can't fail. I won't.
3: Boy. You're in a bad way, mumbling to yourself, staggering. Now, look, you better go home and lie down. Sleep it off.
4: I'm all right. Yes. Yes, I'm quite all right.
6: The play's going on, you know. You mustn't disturb the president.
1: No, the president.
4: Yes. Yes, the president. He mustn't be disturbed. I'll see he isn't disturbed.
3: You're certainly acting strangely tonight.
4: Acting? Who are you to be a judge of acting?
1: No, I mean, it's just a temporary lapse, but my name, am I Buckingham?
6: Well, that's a good one. Tell him, Harry, is our friend's name Buckingham?
3: Well, I doubt it, since your name is Buckingham.
6: That's right. Say, how much did you have to drink?
1: We missed. Somehow we missed. I'm someone else.
3: Buckingham, what the deuce is he muttering to himself?
1: Yeah, but it won't make any difference. I'll find him, kill him.
6: Look, why don't you go in and sit quietly until you're yourself again? Now, just don't make any noise.
1: No, I can't sit down. I've got to find someone. But who? Yes, Lincoln. And John Wilkes Booth. Save one, kill the other.
3: Hey, Buckingham, help me hold him up. He's staggering.
1: All right. Dizzy, I've got to concentrate. Well, Lincoln, Booth, concentrate.
6: There's no whiskey on his breath. He's ill. We'd better get him outside.
3: Yeah, come along, old fella.
4: No. I'm all right. It's past 10. I have something important to do. Matter of life and death. Tell me, have you seen Booth, John Wilkes Booth, the actor?
6: Have we seen Booth?
1: Yes, I want to find, come over me. Peculiar dizzy spell, then. Can't let that happen. I have too important a project to carry out.
3: That's strange, he's recovered.
4: Excuse me, gentlemen, I have to go in. I have a very important engagement to keep tonight. Yes, very important. A matter of life and death. Good night, gentlemen. This is a night when history will be made.
6: Well, that was a funny performance. He wasn't drunk, but he certainly seemed to have something on his mind.
3: He talked like two different men there part of the time.
6: Yes.
3: Well, with him, you never know what he's up to.
0: Those actors. Strange bunch. Just imagine him asking us if we'd seen John Wilkes Booth.
7: Concentrate. Feel queer, but concentrate. Kill. There's the door.
4: Ah, there you are, Mr. President.
5: What is it, my good fellow? What do you wish?
4: To give you this.

Suspense. You've been listening to The Man Who Went Back to Save Lincoln, starring Cort Benson as Tom and Ian Martin as the professor, and written especially for Suspense by Robert Arthur. Suspense is produced and directed by Bruno Zerato Jr., music supervision by Ethel Huber. Featured in tonight's story were Margaret Draper as Mary Andrews, Cliff Carpenter as Buckingham, Ralph Bell as the man. The voice of Abraham

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2: Tonight, Autolite presents the true story of Lord Essex's attempt to gain the throne of England from Queen Elizabeth. The dramatization is called The Queen's Ring. Our star, Mr. James Mason.
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0: And of what stuff are you, my Lord Essex? 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
1: And for this, you bid me sail from Spain to London, sweet Bess, because you're parched to tell me the things I am.
0: You're a fop. Fop and dandy, lizard and golden fly that buzzes around pots of sweet.
1: The Spanish honey is wild, sweet Bess.
0: And you sat in banner tent and silken hose and sipped the honeycomb while...
1: While my men flooded your treasury with casks of Spanish gold.
0: While your men bleeded and died for you, a trollop dumped your tune.
1: A girl of the sun, a girl of summer.
0: Young.
1: Young, but a darting little firefly compared to the flame of the autumn woman, you.
0: I am old. Is that what you say of me, Lord Essex?
1: Autumn woman, fired with 1,000 memories and 10,000 longings. Full woman at full season.
0: Buzz, buzz, buzz, you golden fly.
1: You'd tear my wings from me, sweet Bess?
0: Yes.
1: And for this you summoned me from Cadiz?
0: Yes.
1: You are queen, and you can do with love what you will.
0: Yes.
1: Do it then, Bess. But gently. Because your own winter and your own dying lies with me.
0: There are rumors about your plot against me. You want my throne.
1: What webs must I spin for your love, Bess girl? What trickeries? What young lover's magics? It's you I want, Bess girl. Not your throne.
0: Traitor. Liar.
1: Lover.
0: Liar. And your lies fall sweet on the ears of an old woman.
1: Do they now, Bess? And what matter to me you call it false? Call it whatever you like, and let me...
0: Stand from me, Essex.
1: Bess, golden Bess, sweet.
0: Stand from me, Essex.
1: Queen's command, and women do also.
0: You go to Ireland, my Lord Essex.
1: What?
0: Rebellion flares again in Ireland, and because you are loyal to me, you will trumpet men to yourself, and you will quaff it and extinguish it, and bring me their unconditional surrender.
1: With blood again, and this time perhaps mine.
0: Yes.
1: Would you have me dead?
0: If you are a traitor to me, sweet Robin, I would have you dead. Traitor with girls of summer.
1: I will bejewel you with Ireland as I have with Cadiz. Your leave.

0: Rochester.
1: 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This ring. 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No, no, kiss not. Kiss not. Take it.
0: And what is its symbol, sweet queen?
1: Your life. The purchase back of your life when your queen is galled with Essex. For I know you'll trick me again.
0: Bess.
1: Silence. You will trick me, and it will be the last time. For I will send you to the gibbet, and you will die, except for the ring. Send it back to me then, and I will remember how with youth's tempest loved me, sweet Robin. And I will give you back your life. Oh, go.

0: Robin.
1: Hark, and how a soft voice beckons me. 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Mary, whose shame is the pinken hues.
0: You were long with your queen, Robin.
1: Your queen too, Mary. Ah, winsome, handsome Mary.
0: Long with your queen and wrapping round her all the lying promises you weave so pretty.
1: The woman is queen, Mary. And the cavalier must...
0: Then tell me it's me you love, and not that balding crone.
1: When I'm back from Ireland, Mary, I'll tell you things that'll spin you and wind you in silk. And no longer Mary Howard, lady-in-waiting to Elizabeth, but Mary Howard. Will you serve England well, Mary, when Essex is on the throne?
0: But love me, Robin. Love me and not her. And I'll serve you however you fancy.
1: So prettily lipped. And lips on mine to bid the gentle adieu.
0: Robin.
1: Ireland will be the gentler for the memory of this mouth. Sweet adieu, Mary. Now consider it, Roger. Admit there's drama in it.
2: Oh, there is.
1: A city of Ireland cannoned to death because I ordered it. That's drama.
2: I said it, Essex.
1: I ordered it, and from a hill I watched it done, which was all of my promise to Queen Bess. Roger.
2: I want to hear no more of it.
1: I tell you the plan I have.
2: If Bess knew of it, she'd have you hung.
1: Now there's the crux of it, I suppose. Which of us will have the other hung? Will Bess hang me, or will I hang her? She's afraid of me. My success is here in Ireland, and the crowds at home saying my name too much to hers. My Queen Bess frightened.
2: I call your plan treachery.
1: If I should wear the crown of England...
2: And not Elizabeth.
1: If I should wear it and not Elizabeth...
2: Surely you'll die for these thoughts.
1: Which is the point in which you are incorrect. Not surely I will die for it. Perhaps I will die for it. This ring, Roger. Do not forget this ring. It ensures my life. I can mock her or try to usurp her throne. This ring, it buys back my life. What horseman is that so close?
2: I will see. Halt! Halt or I kill you and horse, Irishman. Sword to slit your throat, Irishman. And tell me, what do you here at the tent of Essex?
3: To speak with him. To entreat him.
2: You are coward and you flee from battle to...
3: To speak with the Lord Essex and to parley with him.
2: Of what?
3: Of truce. Armistice.
2: The Irish blood flows thin. Dismount then, coward. Throw your sword to earth. I take you to your Lord Essex. Essex.
1: What brambled, filthy beast do you bring me, Roger?
2: He wants truce, he says.
1: What makes you so bold to speak of truce with your Lord Essex?
4: I am Sean of Lamore.
1: The Irish chief? I'm honored. You fought bold and brave, Sean.
4: Take to Queen Elizabeth my proffering of truce.
1: Why to Elizabeth?
4: She is your queen. In her name have you spilled our blood.
1: You want truce?
4: Yes.
1: And you will get it not from Elizabeth or from her parliament or her privy lords, but from me, from Essex.
2: Robin.
1: Does your stomach crawl with the thought of it, Roger?
2: You have no right to make truce. You are only...
1: I am only this. Lord Essex, who will continue battle until the last rebel Irishman lies in scarlet ribbon on the sweet green fields. I am only this. Lord Essex, who was commanded by Elizabeth to bring her unconditional surrender. I can give you truce, Sean. With honor, not unconditional surrender.
4: Truce? That's what I want.
1: But with only one condition. Allegiance to Essex. With your armies.
4: Allegiance to Essex with my armies.
1: You shall have truce, Sean. Bold, exquisite, brave, filthy, wild, and wise Sean.
2: Not loyal, but an end to bloodletting. And home soon, and disbanding of your armies, Essex.
1: Disband? Disband, Roger? Then how will I entreat for Elizabeth's throne?
2: A traitor's army? she will hang you high.
4: You forget, Roger. The ring, the ring. See how it shines, how it glitters, as if alive. We shall see who will hang.
5: In with you, my lord.
4: How now, good Bess?
6: Up! Rise! Let me look at you. Traitor! Vile and treacherous man!
4: How good to feel again your fingers on my cheek.
6: The effrontery of you. To march an army on London. Ragged band that deserted at the first shot. What did you hope to gain? Applause? Cheers?
4: Say what you mean, Beth. Tis your crown I wish.
6: Tell me you are suddenly insane and I'll sign your death warrant with cheers.
4: Tis your crown, Bess. And yourself, what I want. These two and I would be master of England. And one without the other.
6: Let me not think of you as a man whose tongue was plucked from its roots because of vile lies.
4: Only which... truth, Bess. The crown. And my lady. And I shall have them.
6: Indeed. I touch your throat, Robin. Your dear throat. Where tomorrow the rope will be. Your dear throat and the cruel rope. Noon and the hangman's rope.
7: Jailer, to the dungeon with him. Tomorrow he hangs.
8: Come, my lord.
7: Wait! Robin.
4: Good, Bess.
7: Have you nothing to say to me? To give to me?
4: Nothing.

0: Autolite is bringing you Mr. James Mason in The Queen's Ring, with Pamela Mason as Mary Howard and Jeanette Nolan as Elizabeth. 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
0: And now, Autolite brings back to our Hollywood soundstage Mr. James Mason with Pamela Mason and Jeanette Nolan in Elliot Lewis's production of The Queen's Ring, a tale well calculated to keep you in suspense.

0: SX. 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
1: You shook a dreaming from my embrace, Roger. A lilt of a dream.
0: Cock crow in the dawn of your hanging, Robin, and you can sleep and dream the lilting things.
1: I will tell you this, Roger.
0: What?
1: If it's the last dreaming I will ever make, 'twas a fair one was fashioned in my sleeping brain. Passing fair.
0: And at noon the hangman's rope will twist out of you all the fair and bonny things.
1: It's what I'm told. At noon.
0: You're a madman, Robin. To thirst for her throne, to purchase a rabble army out of London alleys and the derelict streets, and to march on her.
1: It's how the dice fell, Roger. I flung them against the heavens, and I lost. Roger.
0: Yes?
1: At noon, when hangman wraps my throat with rope, at this noon, will you weep for me?
0: Yes.
1: And who else? Bess? Will sweet Bess weep for me? And Mary Howard? And the damsels of 100 grassy fields, will they weep?
0: Madmen.
1: How mad? How much am I mad? Shall I dance you a caper, Roger, and leer, and grimace?
0: You need not hang.
1: I need not? Then what is my need?
0: Send her the ring you wear. The ring Elizabeth gave you. It will buy you another life.
1: Send the ring?
0: Yes, yes.
1: Tell me, Roger.
0: What?
1: How did Bess sleep last night?
0: What are you...
1: Come now, Roger. You're at court, and the court whispers of the Queen's waking and the Queen's sleeping. How did Bess sleep last night?
0: It's said she sobbed the night.
1: And her sobbing made a great drifting moan through the castle vaults?
0: Yes.
1: Then why send her back the ring?
0: For your life, Essex.
1: When I can hold it for so little cost, when I can have it for the price of an old woman's tears, the price of her longing and her moaning for me. I have but to dry her weeping. And I do not pay out of my pride, or beggar-wise crawl to her and hold out a puny ring and ask the alms for my life. It is a sparkling ring and worth 1,000 sapphire pounds. She will not have it back from me. And I will not hang.
0: Robin.
1: Tell Elizabeth this. That at her age she cannot weather more tears, nor night sobbings, else she becomes a hag and a crone, and sits on England like a bony desert bird, without Essex, without me. Go to, tell her that, sweet friend.

0: Majesty?
1: Lady Mary?
0: Yes?
1: Arise. Come to me. Lean your face to me. I would touch it. Oh, the feel of silken youth to your cheek. The bright eyes. Scarlet, fulsome lips. Now, put your hand to my face. Tell me what your fingers feel.
0: Your Highness.
1: Do it. Touch here the wrinkle. Here the hollow cheek and the dry, parched lips. What, Mary, you cannot? Why can you not?
0: Please, Your Highness, let me...
1: I'll tell you why you cannot. Because age and dying lie deep against my cheek. Here where the tears are flooded. Here where the lip was bit so bleeding.
0: For Lord Essex?
1: For Robin. My Lord Essex.
0: And yet in a space of hours you will hang him?
1: He could fall from his pride and live.
0: How, Majesty? He has entreated you not. He has pleaded not for his life. How will Robin live?
1: He has but to send me the ring I gave him.
0: What ring?
1: Mine that he wears. I told him he could purchase back his life with it and forgiveness. No matter what dying I commanded him.
0: And he has not sent it to you?
1: No.
0: Then perhaps he loves you not as well as he has whispered you and prefers this dying. And if it's so, then you're well rid of Essex.
1: Essex does love me. Go to him, Mary. Go to him and beg of him the ring.
0: Yes, Highness.
1: And Lady Mary.
0: Yes.
1: Say it is I who beg. Say not Elizabeth, not your queen. Say woman begs. Say anguished woman begs. And he will give it you. And you will see how well Robin does love me. Go to him.
2: The time is soon for his leading out, and he is dying, my Lady Mary. But little more than an hour. In an hour.
0: Nor do I need reminding of it, jailer.
3: Mary! Good man.
0: Robin. Oh, Robin, love. Robin.
3: Sweet Mary, sweet girl. Mary of the sweet face and tender glance. How will you miss me?
0: How?
3: With cruel tears that burn small furrows in your cheek? Don't cry for me. Only smile. Smile always when you think of me. So that when we shall meet again, your face...
0: What manner of man are you, Robin?
3: I had a speech for you. Let me finish it.
0: It's what I mean. In an hour you die, and still you act the lover.
3: Don't mock me before I die, little girl. Let me have my play.
0: Listen, I saw the queen.
3: And how is she? Magnificent shamble of a woman that she is. How is Bess? How is Elizabeth, my queen?
0: Did you love her, Robin?
3: Loved her. Hated her. Admired her, cursed her, prayed for her, that she'd live, that she'd die, that she'd suffer, that she'd...
0: All the things a man could feel for a woman.
3: You said you saw her. What of it?
0: She said she'd given you a ring.
3: Mary.
0: Don't gentle me, Robin, nor touch me now.
3: But if you want the truth, I love only you.
0: On your word?
3: On my heart, Mary, that have in it only you.
0: Then listen. She said she gave you a ring and a promise.
3: Whatever happened, she would forgive me, she said.
0: Return the ring to her, Robin.
3: No matter what, she said. Such as leading an army upon her for her crown. Coward army.
0: That ring you wear?
3: The very ring.
0: Let me give it to her.
3: I do not think so.
0: She prays for it, Robin. She sent me for it.
3: Oh?
0: Let me bring it to her, and she will release you, and you will not die, and there will be no more.
3: No more what?
0: There will be peace, then. No more fighting and...
3: And no more what?
0: Oh, the ring, dear Robin.
3: Mary.
0: The ring.
3: Yes, yes, here. Here, take it. Mary.
0: Yes.
3: You're right. Suddenly, this thought of dying has no savor in it. I could rule England with her as man and wife. Take the ring. Go to her. Tell her she's won.
4: Jailer! Jailer, open!
3: Quickly, Mary. Go to her. Give her the ring. Go.
4: Enter. Enter.
0: My queen.
4: Quickly, come. Well. Well.
0: He said.
4: The ring. Did he send the ring?
0: No.
4: What?
0: He laughed. And he said he has beaten you.
4: Oh, Robin. Robin.
0: He said...
4: What?
0: There, I say it.
4: Say it! Say it, else you will climb the gibbet with him.
0: That you were a crone.
4: Oh, he loved me.
0: But if he loved you, he would have sent back the ring. If he valued your forgiveness, he would have given me the ring for you. But he did not.
4: Yes. Yes.
0: My queen, come to the window. Let me help you to the window to see.
4: Oh.
0: He mounts the scaffold.
4: Oof.
0: And the top of it, the trap. Crone, he said you were. But what must he think of you now? Forsaken.
4: What?
0: Forsaken. You denied him his life.
4: But the ring, he would not return it. His pride has killed him.
0: See, now they place the rope down there. And the man you owned, whose body you owned and soul... Old woman, to deny it to me, who he truly loved.
4: What are you saying?
0: Who he truly loved. And he must die for it. For that is the only way I can triumph over both of you.
4: You?
0: Yes. Alive, he would run to you. And you would lay your fingers against his hair and swoon inside of you and give to him what he desired.
4: Yes. Even to the throne, if he wanted it. To the hangman and tell to him, my Lord Essex is to be pardoned. Robin! Oh, brave Robin! Oh.
0: I lied to you, my queen. He asked me to give you this.

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0: Next week, one of the most terrifying half hours ever presented on Suspense. A young couple and a mad woman. And what happened to them on a country road. Our star, Mr. Frank Lovejoy. That's next week on Suspense. Suspense is transcribed and directed by Elliot Lewis, with music composed by Lucian Morawick and conducted by Lud Gluskin. The Queen's Ring was adapted for Suspense by Morton Fine and David Friedkin. In tonight's story, Jeanette Nolan was heard as Elizabeth and Pamela Mason as Mary. Featured in the cast were Joseph Kearns and Ben Wright.
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15: Suspense!

0: It was raining hard. I was on the bus for Hollywoodland. Myra had said,
1: "Take the last bus, Ernie. That'll get you to the house at about 1:30, and I'll see to it that His Highness and I don't get home from the party until after 2. That ought to give you plenty of time to get set."
0: Well, I had taken the last bus, and it was 1:10, and we were coming to Beechwood Drive.
1: "Don't ride all the way. Get off at Beechwood and Franklin and walk up, just in case."
0: I pulled the cord. I was following Myra's instruction to the letter. It was raining harder than ever when I got off the bus. I turned up my coat collar and started up the hill. It was 4 blocks to the house. When I got to Midway, I stopped under a tree. I was soaked to the skin. When I saw the headlights of a car coming down the hill, I ducked behind the tree. When it had passed, I struck out again. The house was dark. I walked up the driveway to the rear.
1: "Go in through the kitchen door. I'll leave it unlocked."
0: I tried the door. It opened. I stepped in. I stood still, listening for sound. Then I closed the door.
1: "Don't turn on the light, remember now. Then look for the lipstick on the table."
0: I struck a match. The lipstick was on the table. The lipstick meant that the way was clear for me to go upstairs. The match went out, and I stuck the burnt end in my pocket. There was a puddle of water on the floor where I'd been standing. I got a kitchen towel and wiped it up. Then I wrung out the bottom of my trousers and wiped the floor again. I took off my coat and went to the sink and wrung out my coat, too. I looked at my watch. It was 1:55. Didn't have any too much time. Myra and the old man would be returning any minute now. So I walked into the next room. It was the dining room. The door on the other side of the room was open. Led into the hall. I could see the stairs. I walked into the hall and started upstairs. And the match went out. When I got to the top, I lit another.
1: "Our bedroom's the first door on your right."
0: I opened the door. Saw the twin beds.
1: "I'll keep him late at the party, so that by the time we get home, he ought to be pretty knocked out and fall asleep in no time. He'll have been up since 6 a.m.
0: And there was the clothes closet. I opened the closet door and stepped in.
1: "You'll find the hammer on the top shelf. I'll hide it behind some old hats of mine."
0: I was groping for the hammer when I heard a car turning into the driveway. My first impulse was to run to get out of the house. Now that the time had come, I was afraid. I was deathly afraid. I started for the door and...
1: "You've got to go through with it, darling. It's the only way. It's his life or mine. Don't you see? If you love me, you'll do it."
0: I took hold of myself. I stepped back into the closet and closed the door. I recalled thinking, this can't be me. Ernest Cobb, hiding in the dark with a hammer in my hand, waiting to kill a man I don't know. Man I've never even seen. Waiting to murder him in his sleep. This must be somebody else.
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0: I stood in the closet and waited. 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The hangers loaded with clothes are poking me in the back, tipping me off balance. I was standing on a pair of man's shoes. His shoes. I kicked the shoes out of the way and shoved some of the hangers back and closer together. I listened for some sound from below. But everything was quiet again. And then I remembered Myra saying that they shared the driveway with the folks next door. I put down the hammer. It must have been the neighbors coming home. I opened the closet door and stepped out. Still a little time yet. In the darkness, I noticed that Myra had left one of the windows open. It was raining in. I crossed the room, closed it. There was a nightstand by each bed, and an alarm clock on one of them. I never heard a clock that made so much noise, just ticking. It was cold and damp, and I was shaking from head to foot. I couldn't tell whether it was from the cold or from fear. I sat down on the edge of one of the beds. Then I decided to have another look at the hammer. In a few minutes, I was going to have to use that hammer.
1: It's a big, heavy one, Ernie. It'll do the trick all right.
0: I felt along the floor of the closet for the hammer. Then I hefted it experimentally. It was big and heavy. The kind that would smash a human skull to pulp. I looked at clothes hanging there, many of them his clothes. In the flickering light of the match, one garment caught my eye, probably because it was long and white and had big, gaudy flowers on it. It was Myra's negligee. She'd been wearing it that morning when I first met her 5 months ago.

0: Hello. What can I do for you?
1: Oh, good morning. I hope you'll excuse me for bothering. You see, I'm taking a poll of homeowners.
0: What kind of poll?
1: Well, it has to do with your post-war plans.
0: I don't have any. My husband does the planning in this family. I just go along for the ride.
1: Oh, I see. Well, still, if you're not too busy, I would like to ask you a few questions.
0: Why not? I'm just sitting around twiddling my thumbs. Come on in.
1: Thanks. Thank you. It's a beautiful day outside, isn't it?
0: Is it? I hadn't noticed.
1: I sat down on the sofa and opened my portfolio. I felt ill at ease. Bare emotions do that to me, and Myra's emotions that morning were as bare as a throat in that low-cut negligee. I knew right away that she'd had a row with her old man. In my business, you get so you can figure out things like that. And it was as plain as the nose on my face. My nose was pretty obvious that day. I'd been to the beach and I was burned to a fiery red and my nose was peeling. She laughed then, at me, I guess.
0: You got quite a case of sunburn, Mr.
1: Cobb. Ernest Cobb. Yes, I have, haven't I? That's too much beach, I guess.
0: I haven't been to the beach in 2 years.
1: Oh, don't you like it?
0: Sure, but what difference does that make? His Highness doesn't.
1: His who?
0: My husband. Let's have the quiz.
1: Oh, yeah. Yes, of course. Now, first, your name is...
0: Blair. Myra Blair. His name is Ray.
1: And his business?
0: He's an aircraft engineer. A scientist.
1: And you don't work?
0: No, I'm just the housewife. The little homemaker.
1: You don't sound as though you fancied the role, Mrs. Blair.
0: I hate and despise it.
1: Oh, that's a shame. Any children?
0: Yes, a daughter, 4, named Julie. She's at nursery school.
1: And now for the questionnaire. Are you do you know whether or not your husband is planning any extensive repairs or remodeling on your home after the war?
0: I haven't the foggiest notion. It's like I told you, I'm part of the decorations here. What I think and how I feel doesn't count.
1: Oh.
0: I suppose you think I'm talking out of turn. Well, I am. I'm sick and tired of the whole mess. He comes home and smokes his filthy pipes and tinkers around his workshop down in the cellar, and I just sit here. Night after night, it's the same thing. Look at me. Am I so hard to take?
1: Well, he's probably just got his mind on other things.
0: Yeah, I know. Planes, planes, planes. That's all I hear.
1: That's the war, Mrs. Blair.
0: He's phooey. The same before the war started. I'm not getting any younger. I want to have some fun. Do you blame me?
1: But no. I think everyone's entitled to some fun and good times, Mrs. Blair.
0: Call me Myra. I never did like being called Mrs. Blair.
1: About the questionnaire. Now, perhaps you can answer me...
0: Oh, phooey to the questionnaire. I'm sorry. I'm just in a nasty mood, that's all. I had a fight with him last night and another one this morning. I had to blow my top to someone. You just happen to be it.
1: Oh, that's all right.
0: About your questions, honestly, I don't have the answers. It's like I said. Sunburn of yours, you better do something about it.
1: Well, it does burn pretty much, all right.
0: My hands are cold. Does this feel good?
1: She bent out over me and I could feel a breath in my ear. One lock of her hair fell away from her forehead and it brushed my nose. Then her fingers touched my face and I did something crazy. I reached up and grabbed her by the shoulders and kissed her on the mouth. And the next thing I knew, she was in my arms. She was kissing me and sobbing in a sort of a... spilling over of emotions that left me scared and limp as a dish rag. Oh, there, that's...
0: You're gonna change things, aren't you, big boy?
1: Well, sure.
0: You will help me?
1: Sure, I'd do anything for you. Anything.

0: match went out. The negligee merged back into the other clothes there. I stuffed the hammer back into the corner and came out into the room again to wait for Myra and His Highness to come home from the party. His Highness.
1: He's unbearable, Ernie. Every time he puts his filthy paws on me, I go all raw inside.
0: No matter what we did or where we went, he was always there, in her mind.
1: We had another fight this morning, Ernie. Do you want me to show you the black and blue marks?
0: And then one night when we were having dinner, it all spilled out.
2: There's only one answer, Ernie. I gotta get rid of him.
0: Well, that's what I've been saying all along. You've got to divorce him.
2: No, Ernie. That isn't what I mean.
0: Well, then what?
2: I mean I'm going to have to do away with him.
0: Myra? What? You're out of your mind. You don't know what you're saying.
2: No, yes, I do. I've thought it all out.
0: Myra, don't say such a thing. Don't even think it. What you're suggesting is...
2: Murder, Ernie. That's right. Murder.
0: I didn't sleep that night. And yet, worried as I was, that the idea didn't seem real to me. Murder was something you read about, something for gangsters and madmen to traffic in. It wasn't a thing that could touch me, Ernest Cobb, or Myra. She didn't say anything about that. The next time we were together, I thought she'd come to her senses. She'd just been upset. And then one night we went rowing in Westlake Park.
2: He's bought a gun. He's threatened to kill me.
0: He wouldn't dare.
2: It's him or me, Ernie. I gotta get rid of him.
0: Well, get rid of him, yes, but not that we...
2: What other way is there?
0: I don't know, but...
2: What other way is there? Name it.
0: Well, how are you going to do it, Myra?
2: I'm gonna poison him. You'll help me, won't you?
0: No, I couldn't.
2: I'm not asking you to feed it to him. You can help me get a little poison, can't you?
0: I don't know anything about poisons. I don't know anything about murder.
2: Well, you can learn, can't you? If you're that dumb, maybe I can find someone else.
0: Myra.
2: There are others who'd be glad to help.
0: Please, don't talk like that, Myra.
2: Well,
0: you know I'd do anything for you.
2: There's a better way, Ernie.
0: What?
2: He's got a big, heavy hammer down in his workshop, Ernie. You could do the trick easy.
0: Oh, no. No, Myra, not me. I'd do anything in the world for you, Myra. Anything, but...
2: But the one thing that'd help me out of this mess. It's his life or mine, Ernie. If you love me, you'd do it.
0: I can't do that. I can't.
2: You'd leave it for me to do.
0: No,
2: it'd be a cinch, Ernie. You could sneak into the house some night when we're out and hide until we get home. With that hammer, it'd be all over in a second. And then we'd say a burglar came
0: no,
2: and...
0: Oh, Myra, no.
2: Oh, you don't love me, really. It's all just talk.
0: No, it isn't. You know better than that. I worship you, Myra. I couldn't live without you.
2: Ernie,
0: you know...
2: if you want me, you've got to do it. You've got to, Ernie.
0: All right, Myra. I suppose I knew I'd have to. It's just a little hard to get used to the idea, that's all. But I'll do it.

0: looked at my watch. It was 2:10. I'd be home soon. I lost my nerve once and started downstairs, and someone walked past the house, that's all. Just walked past the house. I ran back up into that bedroom with my heart pounding so that it drowned out the sound of the clock. Then the headlights of a car flashed across the wall. A car that was turning into their driveway. There was no mistaking it this time. This was it. I could hear the voices of a man and a woman. The woman's voice was Myra's. Slam up a car door. Footsteps on the cement driveway. I eased back into the closet once more. Felt for the hammer on the floor and closed the door, all but a little crack. Then I heard the front door open and close. Somebody walking upstairs.
1: Come on, Julie, wake up. Come on, I've got to get undressed.
0: It was Myra. The kid was asleep and she was carrying her.
1: That's the girl. Stand up, that's it. Turn around, darling, so Mommy can unbutton your dress. There, you go in your own room, dear. Take off your shoes. Mommy will be right in.
0: I heard her walking toward the closet.
1: Ernie, are you there?
0: Yes. I knew she was standing there, but I couldn't see her. I groped for her in the darkness. My hand touched her shoulder, and then she was in my arms, her body pressed against mine, and I was kissing her.
1: Did you find the hammer?
0: Oh, Myra,
1: Did you find the hammer?
0: Yeah, the hammer, yes.
1: He's putting up the car. He'll be up in a minute.
0: Myra, it's all off. I can't do it.
1: You've got to.
0: I can't do it.
1: Ernie, listen to me.
0: I can't. I tell you, I can't.
1: Shut up and listen to me. Ernie, you say you love me.
0: Oh, you know I do. I worship
1: you. You want me, don't you?
0: More than anything in the world.
1: All right, then. If you want me, you got to do it.
2: But Mommy!
1: Coming, darling. Quick, Ernie, you'll do it.
0: I'll do it. Of course I'll do it.
1: I knew you would.
2: Mommy!
0: She kissed me and closed the door. And then I heard him coming upstairs. He came into the room and switched on the light. I heard him moving around. I figured he was undressing and getting ready for bed.
3: Well, is she asleep?
1: She will be in a minute.
3: Well, that kid isn't getting enough sleep, Myra.
1: Now, don't start that again, please. Where are you going?
3: Oh, the clothes closet to get my pajamas. Why?
0: I held my breath.
1: I'll get them for you.
0: I flattened myself against the wall. She opened the door, reached for the pajamas. Our eyes met for an instant, and she was gone. The door closed.
1: Here you are.
3: Well, thanks. What are you hiding in there?
1: What do you mean, hiding?
3: Well, the way you made a dive for that door,
1: oh,
3: I thought...
1: Oh, nuts, what would I be hiding?
3: Well, I don't know, I just said...
1: What are you doing?
3: Say, what's the matter with you tonight, Myra?
1: There's nothing the matter with me, why?
3: Oh, you're so jumpy.
1: Well, can't I ask you what you're doing? Fooling with the clock?
3: Sure, but why jump out of your skin? I'm just setting the alarm.
1: It's already set.
3: I'm setting it ahead for 4:00.
1: Why?
3: Because I got to be at the plant at 5 this morning. I've got a trial run.
1: Oh.
0: This was something we hadn't figured on. I looked at my watch.
1: Well, it's 3 now. You won't get much sleep.
3: I know it, but I can't help it.
1: Don't put the clock on my table. Put it on your side where it always is.
3: Oh, okay, if it's so important. Hey, how did all this water get on the floor here?
1: Through the window, I suppose.
3: No, but it's closed.
1: I closed it when I came up. We left it open.
3: Oh.
1: Well, if you're getting up at 4, you better get to sleep, don't you think?
3: Oh, I guess so.
0: I heard them get into bed.
1: Well, good night.
3: Good night, Mara.
0: The stage was set. I breathed easy. Now, I'd only have to wait for him to... Then the thought struck me. Suppose he doesn't fall asleep right away. Suppose he doesn't fall asleep at all. He isn't so tired, even if it is late. He doesn't sound knocked out to me. And before he can get to sleep, then the alarm will go off and I looked at my watch. It was exactly 3:05. This will never do. I thought I gotta get a hold of myself. I've got nearly an hour yet, and in that time, he ought to... I listened. I couldn't hear a sound. Was he asleep? He might be, but I didn't know. I had to be sure. I'd wait 30 minutes, and if I didn't hear anything by then, I could be pretty certain he was. The minutes dragged on and I listened. When the half hour was up and I hadn't heard a sound, I sat down on the floor, took off my shoes, and I picked up the hammer and turned the doorknob. I turned it very slowly. It made no sound. Then I opened the door and stepped into the room.
3: Who's there? Who's there?
2: Daddy, I want to drink water.
3: Oh, it's you. All right, baby, just a minute.
1: What? What's the matter?
3: Oh, it's the kid. She wants a drink of water.
1: Oh, no, don't get up. Don't get up, Ray. Go back to sleep. I'll get it.
0: I stepped back into the closed closet and closed the door. I felt the blood drain from my head. I leaned against the wall. I heard Myra go into the kid's room. And then I slid to the floor. I guess I must have passed out then, or fainted, or something. Because the next thing I remembered was sitting up, startled, wondering where I was. I looked at my watch. It was 3 minutes to 4. I remembered now where I was and what I was there for. I was in the closet. There was a man on the other side of the door that I had to kill before an alarm went off. And the alarm went off at 4. I remembered that I had to be very quiet because the man was asleep. Everything I did from that time on was automatic. I acted like a man in a dream. I picked up the hammer and stood up. I opened the door and crept into the room. I could see the hands of the clock by his bed. It was almost 4.

0: reached the headboard. Now, I was standing over him. I raised the hammer over my head and swung down. And I hit him again and again and again. And then I yelled, "Myra, Myra, turn it off, will you? Turn the alarm. Hey, Myra, over the corner." And then the light went on, and I was looking at a man sitting up in the other bed, and he was pointing a gun at me.
1: "Hello, Ernie. I moved the clock. You saved me a lot of trouble."
0: I looked down at the bed I was standing over, and I saw Myra, and blood, and the hammer. And suddenly I felt an insane desire to laugh. And then a sob caught in my throat. I couldn't control myself. I started to laugh.

0: 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Tonight's study in suspense.
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0: Lloyd Nolan appeared through the courtesy of 20th Century Fox and will soon be seen in their production, Captain Eddie. 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

0: Autolite and its 98,000 dealers bring you Miss Agnes Moorhead in tonight's presentation of Suspense. Tonight, Autolite presents the exciting new radio play by the originator of suspense, Mr. William Spear. The story is called Death and Miss Turner. Our star, the first lady of suspense, Miss Agnes Moorhead.
1: Hey, Harlow.
0: Howdy, Sheriff. Arrest anyone lately?
1: No, but I want to check up on you, because I heard you've been boasting you got a system that can't lose.
0: Why, Sheriff, of course my system can't lose. 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
1: What system is that, Harlow?
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2: And now, Autolite presents transcribed Death and Miss Turner, starring Miss Agnes Moorhead, hoping once again to keep you in suspense.
3: We went out for a walk this morning. I was dead, and I went out for a walk.

0: Briggs went with me. It was her idea. I wouldn't have particularly thought of it. She'd brought the new picture in this morning. She took my chair and stood on it and took off one shoe and hammered the nail in the wall and hung the picture up. She asked me if it was hanging straight, and I said I thought so. And she said, well, and she took off her glasses and gave me a little inquiring expression. She always does that after she's done something for me. She wants my approval. So I looked at the picture hanging there, and I smiled, and I said, it's lovely. Plain black frame. Yes, you're right. That's just the right frame for it.
1: I beg your pardon?
0: The frame. I said it's good.
1: The frame?
0: Yes.
1: Yes. There are some other pictures downstairs we could have framed, if you like.
0: That would be a lot of trouble, wouldn't it?
1: Not a bit.
0: I think I could sleep some more. There's a headache just hovering over me. I don't want to wait until it gets me.
1: Of course. You finish your nap. You know what might be nice, though, later on? To get some air. Go for a stroll in the park.
0: Go out today.
1: And have lunch somewhere nice, like 96 Piccadilly or Claridge's. How about it? I'll ring up and reserve a table.
0: It's cool. Maybe I can borrow that red coat that's hanging up in there.
1: Yes. That's fine, Rachel.
0: I was dead. Long, long dead. And I went out for a walk. My name is Rachel. Yes, there can't be any doubt about that now.
1: And then the American meets the Englishman and says, well, how are things here, old boy? And the Englishman says, better than next year. Well, no sense pulling a long face. Like my dad always says, if I could get a steak, I couldn't afford it anyway, so... Are you getting tired, dear? You've seen enough of London for today?
0: Oh, no, no. I'm enjoying this so very much, as long as we don't walk too fast.
1: We're not, are we?
0: Oh, no. It's lovely.
1: How long have you been in London, Rachel?
0: You know I can't tell you that, Miss Briggs.
1: Yes, of course.
0: You're just hoping that I just might let something sort of slip accidentally, aren't you, Miss Briggs?
1: Yes, I guess so. It would be nice, wouldn't it?
0: No, it wouldn't. Don't count on it, Miss Briggs. It's not going to happen. I can't risk it.
1: Look, there's the frame shop where I got our new picture done this morning. The black frame you like so much. He's framing some more for us. Let's just go in and see how he's coming along.
0: Is this a new shop?
1: Yes, I think so. Hello there. Anybody in?
2: Who's that? Oh, Miss Briggs, isn't it? How are we today?
1: Fine, thank you, Mr. Putney. My friend here and I thought we'd just look in and see how our little job of work is going.
2: I see. Yes. That was the four oils by, who was it? Ah, Turner. That's it, Turner. Let's see. Ah, no. I'm afraid we haven't got them yet. There they are, hanging up there on the line. They're awfully good, aren't they, Miss Briggs? Who did you say...
0: I've been here before.
2: Beg your pardon?
0: It was the same.
2: Oh, I'm afraid not. You see...
0: What do you mean? I tell you...
2: Well, I've only just opened my shop 4 days ago.
0: Well, I'm not talking about your shop necessarily, Mr. Putney, but these.
2: Oh, these paintings. I don't know. Miss Briggs brought them in by Turner.
0: Turner? That's preposterous. J.M. Turner? Why, these have nothing to do with him. In the first place, he was watercolor. In the second place, landscape. And in the third...
2: Not J.M. Turner. Another Turner. They're signed. R. Turner.
0: Oh.
2: Interesting painter, this one, don't you think? Not exactly macabre, but something shivery about it. All four of them seem to have a... Well, I guess you'd call it an ominous overtone.
0: Really? I don't feel that particularly.
2: Well, wouldn't you call it a little nightmare when a painter goes to this much trouble? All this detail, painting a man, his hands, his suit, the handkerchief in his pocket, the carnation in his buttonhole, and then leaves out his face? In all four paintings, no face.
0: I see a face.
2: Yes, of course. Well?
0: Not complete, not the filled-in features, but the qualities of this man's face are there for me, even though they're not there for you. I should know this man if I met him.
1: We must be going.
0: He's dead, I think. We rode back in a taxi, Miss Briggs and I. She had a bundle which Mr. Putney said she'd ordered or something. I wasn't listening to them. Every time I opened my mouth to say something, I gave them an advantage. Every time I went out for a walk with one of them, like today, I showed things in my expression that told them what they wanted to know. I'd fallen into the trap when Miss Briggs had suggested that walk this morning. I'd been weak. I should never have gone. I want to be dead, and I won't be brought back from it.
1: Well, had a nap, Rachel?
0: Yes. What have you got there?
1: This? Some stuff I ordered the other day for Mr. Putnick.
0: Oh? What is it?
1: You laugh.
0: No.
1: Well, I know it's foolish, but as my dad says, faint heart never drew a royal flush. I must say, I don't know what that means quite. I'm not a card player. Anyway, it's something I've always wanted to have a private dabble at. They say it relaxes the nerves. And who knows? I'm younger than Grandma Moses.
0: Paints. You bought a box of paints.
1: And brushes. This one, if you please, costs 2 guineas. It's for the fine detail work, he says.
0: Sable.
1: Huh?
0: It's a sable brush.
1: And these things, you mix your colors on them.
0: Colors.
1: And then there's whatever this is, fixative. And, well, anyway, I've gone and got a perfect smasher of a real professional kit. Now, someone will teach me to draw a straight line.
0: You didn't buy this box of paints for yourself, did you, Miss Briggs?
1: Well, whatever.
0: You bought them for me. That was it, wasn't it? I was a painter. That's what you're waiting for me to find out. R. Turner, the painter who does portraits of a man without a face. It's Rachel Turner. Is that it? I don't remember it, but is that it? Am I Rachel Turner?
1: Wait here. I'm going to get Dr. Grice.
0: I looked at the door a moment after she'd gone. Then a square of white became the only thing in the room. I'd picked up a canvas board. I drew a chair forward and propped the canvas against it. I was doing my best not to think, not to govern my actions, simply to allow whatever might happen. My hand was tearing away the cellophane wrapper from the charcoal. I leaned over the square of white propped there on the chair, and like plunging a dagger into a white body, I invaded the whiteness of the canvas with a bold and perfectly symmetrical oval in black. Done with one stroke. Charcoal fell from my hand. Now the oils were spreading onto the palette. Sable brush stabbing into the colors, blending them, testing the mixture. Perfect flesh tone. Why? For what sake? There was a roaring in my ears like the sound of a train rushing through the night.
3: Well, we meet at last. That is to say, we meet as people meet in a drawing room, a cocktail party, perhaps, where the hostess hasn't had the time to introduce us all around. We find each other elbow to elbow at the punch bowl. At this moment, you smile to me as I hand you your glass, and I say, my name is Grice.
0: I'm Rachel Turner. I'm a painter.
3: Oh? The subject on which I'm dreadfully ill-informed. I'm a psychologist myself.
0: Sir Bartley Grice. Of Her Majesty's College of Medicine.
3: Heavens. Not only a painter, but a positive encyclopedist. How could you know that? Have we met before?
0: We've not met at all this way. We don't meet, you and I, Sir Bartley, until some months in this year, 1952, when you're my doctor. And I'm a patient who has lost her memory.
3: How much do you know now, Miss Turner?
0: You're going to be sorry. More than that, you'll be the object all the murderous hatred my tortured soul is capable of if you persist in bringing me back.
3: I shall risk that. Many people hate me. I save many others from being hated. You painted this just now in those 15 minutes while Miss Briggs and I were talking?
0: Yes.
3: Mark, it's amazing to me.
1: It's wonderful.
3: This man's face, why him? I mean, for what reason this particular countenance? Is he real from life?
0: Yes.
3: What's his name then? Who is he?
0: I don't know. I saw him only once.
3: Well, then, why do you feel compelled to bring back this face to show to yourself again now. Why?
4: It's the face of the man I murdered.

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0: And now, Autolite brings back to our Hollywood soundstage Miss Agnes Moorhead in Elliot Lewis's production of Death and Miss Turner. A tale well calculated to keep you in suspense.
3: You murdered this man whose face you have painted here?
4: Yes, I...
3: How did you murder him?
4: I don't know.
3: You have no recall of having actually done it. You're unable to tell yourself where it happened or when?
4: No. No, oh, I'm sure that I killed him.
3: Yes. Well, Miss Turner, we're going to give you something to make you sleep. Now, if you'll just roll up your sleeve, Miss Briggs, please.
4: Please. Oh, dear.
3: Yes, for a period of time now, we shall need to help you sleep. I hope it'll be a brief one. You've wanted to sleep a great deal of recent months, haven't you? That was because you were afraid of reality, of your thoughts while awake. So you're always dozing off, taking a nap, staying in bed till half the day was gone. Now
4: I know I'm a murderess. So I've earned the right to be drugged into forgetting it for a few hours. I was already dead. I'd forgotten. Why couldn't I have been allowed to die? Why not have hung me for it while it didn't matter?
3: But for what? For a murder you can't describe? Of a man whose death in circumstances pointing to violence, we have no record. No one on earth has come forward to accuse you of any crime.
4: How did you find me? What was I doing? Where was I when you found me?
3: You must remember what happened yourself. Live through that horror again. Only then will you know what is true. In the meantime, I shall help you in every way I can. Hate me if you like. It's better than hating yourself. Good night, Miss Turner.
4: So many years to remember. A life brought back to be my own. The figures and landscapes and people which belonged to me when nothing had been mine the day before. It was all there, up until my birthday. What happened on the 16th of April? I remember the night before. It was the last thing I remembered until awaking here in the hospital on the first day of May. I was standing in the lobby of the hotel, just having got off that rickety elevator. And my bag was packed. It was there at my feet. And the porter came around from behind his booth and handed me an envelope. After that, nothing.
3: Black.
4: White.
3: Piano.
4: Tune.
3: Train.
4: Teach.
3: Barrister.
4: Lawyer.
3: Pallet.
4: Paint.
3: Porter.
4: Ticket.
3: Train.
4: Snow White.
3: I beg your pardon?
4: Snow White. She has that long train that the dwarfs carry.
3: Oh, yes, quite right. Blood.
4: Red.
3: Train.
4: Of thought.
3: Miss Turner, have you noticed anything about your response to this word?
4: Which word?
3: The word train.
4: Oh.
3: I've put it to you three times, and each time you, for some reason, avoided connoting what one should expect to be the most commonplace definition. You
5: You haven't answered with smoke or wheels or Waterloo Station or underground. Have you any idea why you should be unwilling to recognize the word train as a high-speed conveyance traveling on wheels on rails?
4: I don't have any idea.
5: Book?
4: Dealer.
5: Yorkshire?
4: Terrier.
5: Train?
4: Wreck.
5: Thank you, Miss Turner. I think that will do us for the day.
4: Miss Briggs took me back to my room. I was in a fever. I could hardly walk straight. She kept gabbing at my forehead with her handkerchief, but it didn't do any good. I could see her lips moving, probably asking me if I was all right and could she help me, but I couldn't hear her. There was another horrifying, terrible sound filling my ears. I held my hands over them, trying to shut it out, but it only grew louder. In my room, Miss Briggs tried to push me toward the bed. I could see her lips straining. You must lie down, but I thrust her out of the way and lunged for the canvas board. My hands and arms were numb as though they were floating out of my control, except that they ached agonizingly. There were flashes before my eyes, pounding waves that threw my head back and forth as though I were being battered in some apocalyptic storm. Came a frightful shrieking, torn from the throat of a damned soul in torment, and I fell forward on the ground and something fell with me. And I saw it, the picture I painted, and the voice that was shrieking was my own.
6: Oh, I can't. Rachel. I can't.
7: Rachel.
6: Lie down.
7: Yes,
6: Rachel.
7: Lie down.
5: All right, roll up that sleeve.
7: Now, Rachel. Look at that picture there. Delirious like a mad woman.
5: Yes, yes, I... quiet. Now, Miss Turner.
6: Oh, yes. Oh, yes. Oh, yes. Oh, yes. Oh, this time. It's stinging.
5: Yes, the mixture's a little bit different this time, Miss Turner. But it will stop hurting in just a moment. There. All ready.
4: Oh, yes. Oh, yes. It's warm. Peaceful.
5: This picture you've just done.
4: Is it good?
5: I think it's extraordinarily good. Are you sleeping?
4: Sleeping, but awake. Asleep, but not asleep.
5: Can you describe this picture to me as though I hadn't seen it?
4: A man sitting in a railway compartment looking out of the window of a train. Opposite him with her back to us is a woman. It's as though we were the woman whose attention is on this man.
5: As though we were this woman?
4: Yes.
5: Don't you mean that you are this woman, Miss Turner?
4: Yes, yes, I am.
5: What day is it now?
4: My birthday.
5: April 16th. Boston.
4: Yes, yes. Yes, that's the day. I'm aboard the Flying Scotsman Express. I'm on my way to Edinburgh to paint the moors. I'm in a first-class compartment. Alone, I'm relaxed and happy. I feel the urge to paint something. Right here as the train goes speeding along.
5: And what do you paint?
4: A man. That is the embodiment of a man, his posture, his clothes. But for some reason, I can't paint his face. I know his face, but I find it impossible to transfer it to the canvas. I make four separate versions of him, but each time my brush remains poised in midair, refusing to invade the oval of white where the face should be. At Manchester, I get out to stretch my legs, walking up and down the station platform. And when I resume my compartment, I find that I have a fellow traveler sharing it with me. He's turned away as I enter. He's occupied with closing the window as it has begun to rain outside. As I seat myself opposite him, he turns to face me directly. He's the man. It's his face which is missing from the portraits that lie on the chair beside me.
8: How do you do? How do you do? How do you do?
9: Pardon. Do you feel not well?
8: Forgive me for staring at you. I mean looking at you in this way.
9: It is all right. Fine.
8: I'm a painter, you see.
9: Artist? Yes, good. An artist.
8: Well, this is the impossible part. Here, you see these pictures?
9: Huh? Oh, yes. Very interesting. I mean, not to know who it is, his face.
8: Oh, but I do know. I didn't feel I could do the face before, but now I can.
9: Oh, sure. Why?
8: Because it's your face.
9: My face? what for, my face?
8: Yes, I know it's queer, but it's...
9: I mean, you are going to put my face in there?
8: Yes.
9: Well, all right. It's all right. Go ahead.
8: You mean it? Now?
9: Sure. What do I do? I mean, I am all right to sit here like this?
8: Yes. Just that way, please. If you'd tilt your head just a little more, that way.
9: This is all right?
8: Yes. You're in the shadow, though. If there was only a little more light.
9: Too dark.
8: I have it. Would it be too much trouble if we change places? There's good light here where I'm sitting.
9: Pardon?
8: If we change places, I'll sit over there and you...
9: Oh, change places. Sure.
8: I sit down where he has been, and he places himself exactly where I've been sitting a moment before. For a moment, he looks at me, smiling. And then, it happened. There was a grinding, crashing thumping. Smoke and steam obscured his face, still smiling in surprise. And then an inferno of splintering wood and glass and rending steel came screaming at him. And the car sent him to its place and got him screaming to death.

0: You didn't kill him. You know that now. You remember. You've come back from the edge of reason.
1: I'm going home. Sailing at midnight. It'll be midwinter. The snow on that Connecticut ridge. Those leafless elms in their rolling purple shadows. They gave me a farewell tea this afternoon, and I even had a cocktail. The hostess was much too busy to introduce us all around, but a very nice gentleman came up to me and introduced himself.
0: My name is Grice. I'm a psychologist.
1: I am Rachel Turner. I'm a painter.

0: 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Next week, a story based on fact and taken from your morning newspaper. The exciting report of one man's efforts to prevent a national tragedy. The story is called Man Alive. Our star will be Mr. Paul Douglas. That's next week on Suspense. Suspense is transcribed and directed by Elliot Lewis, with music composed by Lucian Morowick and conducted by Lud Gluskin. Death and Miss Turner was written for Suspense by William Spear. In tonight's story, Jeanette Nolan was heard as Miss Briggs, Joseph Kearns as Dr. Grice, Paul Freeze as the man on the train, and Charles Davis as the shopkeeper.
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And now, tonight's presentation of radio's outstanding theater of thrills, Suspense. Tonight, we bring you a transcribed story of a boy who ran from a prophecy but couldn't escape its deadly promise. So now, starring Sam Edwards and Richard Crenna, here is tonight's suspense play, The Prophecy of Bertha Abbott.

0: train moved on into the night. It was dark in the boxcar, and Ernie was scared. He didn't want to think about where he was going or why he was there. He tried to fill his mind with plans for the jazzy sports car he intended to have one day, but somehow he didn't find the comfort in this that he usually did. The image of the car blurred and became distorted. So he just sat, huddled behind a crate in the corner. He listened to the sound of the wheels on the rails and realized that he was awfully hungry.
1: Whitey, you still asleep?
2: Nah.
1: You're so quiet.
2: I've been thinking.
1: About what?
2: About how hungry I am.
1: Gee, me too.
2: You got any dough?
1: Couple of bucks, maybe.
2: I guess I got about that much.
1: You have any idea where we are?
2: It'll be light pretty soon. We'll check.
1: When we check, then what?
2: Well, we're near a town or something, we get off. One thing's sure, we gotta watch we don't ride this car into a stopping place.
1: You mean maybe they'll be looking for us?
2: You're improving, man.
1: Whitey, what now?
2: We gotta run, Ernie.

0: He remembered she had lived alone in a little house at the end of the block. Her hair was gray and stringy, and she had a long, thin face with a beaked nose. Her name was Bertha Abbott, and she was generally regarded as a somewhat peculiar but harmless old woman. However, it was whispered among the children of the neighborhood that she was a witch, a real witch, and no child ever passed her fenced yard without a quickening step and a strange tingle of fear. Except in early summer, when the luscious golden peaches hung heavy on the tree just inside the fence. Then, fear momentarily forgotten, the children were apt to slow down and pause and contemplate the fruit, tempting, tantalizing, and beckoning.
1: Oh, Ernie, it'd be easy.
2: Uh-uh.
1: You're scared.
2: Oh, well, wouldn't be. Old Lady Abbott might catch us.
1: No, she wouldn't.
2: She might? What then? She's a witch, a real witch.
1: Gee, we could climb that old fence easy as anything.
2: Whitey, let's go home.
1: Oh, Ernie, look at them peaches.
2: Yeah.
1: Tonight, huh? When it's dark, nobody see us.
2: I don't want to.
1: You wouldn't even have to climb the tree. Just stay inside and watch.
2: Uh-uh.
1: Ernie, look at them peaches.

0: Ernie?
1: Yeah. Catch. That's enough weight. Let's go.
0: Put him inside your shirt. Here.
1: Whitey, let's go.
2: Wait, will you?
1: I want to go. It's so dark.
0: There's some neat ones up here.
1: We got enough.
0: Here.
1: Whitey, come on.
0: Oh.
3: Shh. Who's that? Who's that out there?
0: Run, Ernie. Run! Run, Ernie, run!
4: Ernie ran, but he didn't run far enough. Before he reached the fence, he stumbled and fell. Then fear as big as the night closed in on him. He was in the clutches of the witch. She had him by the collar, and she was shaking him and screaming at him.
3: Come steal him, eh? Come on my property and come steal him.
5: Let go of me, please, let
3: I'll
5: go.
3: Keep you, you little thief.
5: Let me go. I didn't do it. Let me go.
3: You're a liar and a thief. Oh, you're a bad one. Yes, sirree, Bob, you're a bad one. You know what's going to happen to you, do you?
5: Let go of me, you're hurting me.
3: I'm stealing. You're bad. You know where the likes of you end up, do you? The gas chamber.
5: No.
3: A little room all locked up tight. And there's all poison gas there. And you die. Like a rat, you die there. And that's what's going to happen to you.
5: No, no.
3: You bad ones. You all go to the gas chamber. Now, you give me them peaches. Come stealing. Yes, sirree. You'll die like a rat. And you just go on home and tell your mother I said so.
4: Ernie didn't tell his mother. He couldn't tell, but he never forgot about it, and it made his sleep restless and troubled. And the days and the years passed.

0: Oh, Ernie, it'd be easy.
1: Huh?
0: Don't be a square all your life.
2: Cut it out, Whitey. Suppose we got caught.
0: We won't get caught. I got it all figured out.
2: The brain.
0: That's right. You've reached the second plateau. Look, Ernie, have you ever figured how much Goofy takes in on a weekend on this joint? Maybe $500-$600.
2: That much?
0: Sure. You know where he keeps it until he can get to the bank on Monday? In a shoebox right there in that back room.
2: How do you know so much?
0: Never mind. You just stick with old Dad. I also know there's a window in that room that opens to the alley.
2: Well?
0: Well, there you have it.
2: I don't want it.
0: Ernie, think of all that dough.
2: Yeah.
0: Ernie, that neat car we saw down the Schweiger's lot, that one just needs a little fixing up.
2: Yeah?
0: Did you mention it to your old man?
2: Yeah.
0: Well, what'd he say?
2: Nothing. Just like he didn't hear me. Just like always. Like I never said anything. Like I wasn't even there.
0: You should have heard my old man take off when I mentioned it.
2: Like how?
0: Same old jive. Like I'm a no-good bum, and if I'm such a big shot, I gotta have a car. Why don't I pay some rent? You know.
2: Gee, that car, just a little fixing up.
0: Sure. Well, tonight?
2: I don't want to.
0: You won't even have to climb inside. Just stay outside and watch.
2: Uh-uh.
0: Ernie, think of all that dough.

0: Yeah? Hand me that crowbar.
1: Why don't we forget it?
0: Shut up. Hand me that crowbar.
1: Here. Whitey?
0: What?
1: It's so loud.
0: Oh, shut up. You and your loud mouth.
1: Whitey, let's go. Let's forget it.
0: Oh, you're a cube for sure, man. Not when I'm this close. Okay. Here. The crowbar. Catch.
1: No. I'm sorry, Whitey.
0: Dummy. It's okay. I'm going in. Now, stupid. Watch.

0: Run, Ernie!
1: Stop! Stop you! I got a gun!
0: Run, Ernie, run!
2: They ran, down the alley, through the side streets and into the dark of the night. Whitey led and Ernie followed. Ernie didn't know where he was going, but he knew his legs hurt. His throat was dry and his heart was a big, pounding, aching thing inside of him. They climbed a rail fence and started across a field. Ernie tripped and fell face down on the grass.
0: Ernie! Give me a minute.
3: Come on.
0: Just give me a minute. Whitey.
3: What?
0: Don't clover smell good?
3: We gotta run, man.
0: You shot him. You shot old Goofy.
3: I had to.
0: No, you didn't.
3: I didn't mean to shoot him.
0: You didn't tell me he had a gun. Where'd you get the gun?
3: Well, let's go.
0: Oh, where are we going?
3: Just follow me.
0: No, really, Whitey. Where are we going?
3: We'll cut across this field and swing around the back way of the freight yard.
0: And then what?
3: Then we hop a freight, stupid. We gotta get out of town.
0: I wish we didn't. I wish you hadn't shot Goofy.
3: Come on, Ernie. We gotta run.

0: Now we watch. See which one looks like it's going to be pulling out.
1: I remember when I was a little kid, I'd come down here to this railroad yard, and always I'd get kind of sad.
0: Why?
1: How should I know?
0: Pick that down. What's the matter? This place is lousy with cops.
1: You saw them?
0: In the light of that switch engine, about three. Well, that figures.
1: What figures?
0: They look for us down here.
1: What do we do?
0: Stay down. Crawl along the ground to that loading platform. We'll hide under that.
1: Whitey,
0: shut up! If that switch engine with the beam turns this way, lie flat. And don't move.
1: Whitey, do you suppose they know it's us they're looking for?
0: Maybe.
1: What do you mean, maybe?
0: I think Goofy recognized us. Maybe. I maybe told him.
1: You mean maybe he didn't die?
0: Yeah. Maybe he didn't. Lie still. Now when that engine turns back, move fast. Head for that platform.
1: I hope he didn't die.
0: Now, run, Ernie!
1: It's dark. How long do we have to stay under here?
0: They're making up a train on that second track. We'll watch. Just as it starts to pull out, we'll climb on.
1: I've never been on a train.
0: We'll have to let it get up some speed.
1: I used to think a lot about how I'd like to take a ride on a train.
0: Now, when I tell you, you just follow me.
1: It's the craziest thing. I'd think about going for a ride on a train. I got a real bang out of thinking about it. About getting a bag packed and saying goodbye to everybody and how I was going to send postcards, you know, all that stuff. And then it's so crazy. When I think about the train pulling out, I get sick. Really sick. You know, Whitey?
0: Huh?
1: I get really sick when I think about the train pulling out.
0: Oh, Ernie, you're a real square. I think it's about time.
1: I follow you, Whitey, huh?
0: Yeah. Now, about the fifth or sixth car there, you see? Look, never mind, just follow me, but you gotta...

0: my mom, she's gonna be worried when I don't come home.
1: My mom, too. My old man. Oh, he's really gonna flip. I hope he's satisfied.
0: What do you mean?
1: Oh, like he's always telling me I'm no good, like I'm gonna get in trouble. I guess I got it made.
0: Yeah. Whitey, listen.
1: Huh?
0: The wheels.
1: What about the wheels?
0: The sound they make. Like they're talking.
1: Oh, come on, man. Let's not get spooky. Are you crying?
0: No.
1: You are, too. Knock it off.
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0: You gotta help me slide this door.
1: No. Yeah. Watch it. Now the wind don't get you. Hang on.
0: James!
1: Now pick a spot and jump. While it's going fast like this,
0: it slows down some.
1: You've got to do it, Ernie. You go first.
0: I go first, you might chicken out.
1: No, I won't. I promise.
0: Okay, it's your funeral if you do. Now pick a spot with grass like that. Like this. Jump!

0: Where are we walking, Whitey?
1: Well, there's got to be a town near here someplace.
0: Seems like we've been going forever.
1: There'll be a town pretty soon. Get something to eat. Can't you make any better time than that?
0: It's my ankle. I hurt it when I jumped off of that train. Do you suppose... Well, figure it this way. Maybe it won't be so bad. Do you suppose we ought to forget it and we'll just go back?
1: Are you crazy, man?
0: No, really, Whitey. Maybe it won't be so bad.
1: Ernie, I don't dare go back. My old man. You know how he is.
0: Yeah. Yeah, that's right. My old man. You know what he's probably doing?
1: What?
0: Crying.
1: Crying?
0: Yeah. He cries lots of times.
1: Why?
0: How should I know?
1: Well, your old man cries, you ought to know why.
0: He's sad, I guess.
1: I never did dig your old man reading all them books all the time.
0: Yeah, that's it. He's sad, I guess. Oh, gee, it's hot.
1: It's hot. It's cold. All the time beefing.
0: Well, it is hot, and I'm thirsty.
1: There's going to be a town pretty soon.
0: Seems like we've been going forever.

0: You've had enough of that hamburger, Ernie.
1: What do you mean?
0: Quiet, stupid. Keep your head down. But look at that newspaper on the counter. Don't grab it. You can see it from here.
2: Gee.
0: I'm going over to the jukebox. Leave the dough for the check on the counter and follow me. Keep your head down.
2: Gee, they
0: bite down. You got a dime?
2: Here. Gee, they got our pictures and everything.
0: Yeah. Keep your back turned like you're looking for a record.
2: That's my picture they took for the school book.
0: I wonder, has this joint got a back door?
2: Yeah, down at the end of the hall where the washroom is.
0: Let's go, ma'am.

Take it easy now while we get around this corner. Okay, now. Let's hurry it up a little. We'll head for that draw we passed on the way in. Stay there till it's dark.

0: It's almost dark. What now, Whitey?
1: You know something, Ernie? You get out of this country, you go someplace maybe like South America. You got a little dough, you can live like a king.
0: You know that, Whitey?
1: Oh, that's no jive, man. You got a few bucks, that's all you need. Yeah, I've been thinking about it.
0: Yeah?
1: Yeah, I've been sitting here thinking about it, about how we go to South America. See, and we fall into something real good, like we discover uranium or something. We make a pile. And we come back, and I got a big car. And I go home. And I drive up there in front of my old man, and, well, like he's all the time saying how I'm no good and how I'm never going to make it. Only now I got this big car and all this loot. And I'm a big man, see? Oh, Ernie, wouldn't it be the most?
0: Yeah. Only, we can't go home.
1: Yeah. Yeah, that's right. Yeah, well.
0: Whitey, it's almost dark. What now?
1: South America.
0: What?
1: We're going to South America.
0: You're talking crazy.
1: No, I'm not. Did you notice that sign on the highway back there? We're almost to San Diego. San Diego, man, they got a harbor there and boats.
0: You know anything about boats, Whitey?
1: Well, not exactly.
0: See? You're talking crazy.
1: I tell you, I'm not. First, we got to pick up a car.
0: You know how to pick up a car, Whitey?
1: It'd be easy.
0: You sure you know what you're talking about?
1: Ernie, you just follow old Dad.
2: Gee, this is a neat car.
1: Yeah, we gotta dump it pretty soon. It's too conspicuous. Oh, man, she really is a gasser, huh? Look at her cut out.
2: Wow! You know, that neat car we saw in Schweiger's lot?
1: Yeah.
2: Well, that car, I know just what we could have done to it to fix it up. It wouldn't have taken a lot, just a little work.
1: Yeah, that was a good car.

0: Ain't that something?
1: Those boats are big, aren't they?
0: Sure. Well, you see how easy it's going to be to hide somewhere in one of those things? Now, look here, this one over here. See where they're loading that stuff up there in front? Just get on when nobody's looking. Climb down in there. You're on your way.
1: Suppose they'd find us.
0: Well, we'll have dough, see? If we get caught, we just pay our way, and there we are. We've got it made.
1: Whitey, where are we going to get this dough?
0: Well, I

0: never steered you wrong yet, did I? And this job will be a breeze. I got it all worked out. You just stay here and keep the motor running. Be ready to take off. Now, you know the way.
1: Like we planned it, yeah.
0: Where are we going to ditch the car?
1: Behind the warehouse on the dock, yeah.
0: And the boat?
1: The Niño Perdido, yeah. Niño means boy. What does Perdido mean?
0: How should I know? Okay, now. Wait.
2: And Ernie waited. He didn't want to think about why he was there or where he was going, so he tried to fill his mind with other things. Then he remembered that Perdido meant lost.

0: Let's go, man.
1: Wait, what happened?
0: Something fouled up. Come on, take out.
1: Like we planned?
0: I don't know. What else?
1: Well, there they are. After us, you know it. Faster, Ernie.

0: almost on us. We're near the dock. Do we ditch the car like we planned?
1: I don't know.
2: You gotta tell me, Whitey.
0: I guess so, Ernie. Okay, we're on the warehouse. Run, Ernie.
3: So Ernie ran, around the warehouse and onto the dock, and fear as big as the night was on him. For now he was running alone.
4: My name is Joe Beschke. I'm a seaman on a Nino Perdido, able-bodied, that is. I'm standing gangway watch, see, and I hear this shooting down by the warehouse. Well, I'm like this. I always figure when they're shooting, that's when I'm going to make myself scarce. So I ducks down behind this winch, and I see this kid come running down the dock. He's running real crazy, you know, zigzagging all over the place like he lost his rudder. Then he heads this way, and before I can stop him, he's aboard. Well, now, like I say, I wasn't at my station, but gee, anybody could have seen them signs all over the place. It's quarantine, danger, keep off. You see, we was due to sail, but we discovered rats and we had to fumigate. Anyway, before I knew what he was up to, he had to cover off that small forward hold, and he was down there. Psh, boy, there's enough hydrocyanic acid down there to kill 10 men. It's awful to think about. That kid closed up in there. Died like a rat.

0: Suspense. In which Sam Edwards and Richard Crenna starred in tonight's presentation of The Prophecy of Bertha Abbott. Be sure to listen again next week when we bring you another presentation of radio's outstanding theater of thrills, Suspense. Suspense is directed and transcribed in Hollywood by Anthony Ellis. You've heard The Prophecy of Bertha Abbott, written by Ann Dowd for Suspense. The music was composed and conducted by Jerry Goldsmith. Featured in the cast were Stacey Harris, Paula Winslow, George Walsh, Bill James, Jack Crucian, Richard Beals, and Peggy Weber.
1: 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Then why not seek out and eliminate possible sources of accidents in your home? Make frequent checks to see that stairways are uncluttered. Make sure that throw rugs are securely anchored to the floor. Keep matches, medicines, and any poisonous household materials well out of the reach of children. See that lamp cords and switches are kept in good repair. 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

0: 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Radio's outstanding theater of thrills brings you an hour, a full 60 minutes of suspense. Tonight, starring Mr. Robert Ryan and Miss Ruth Warwick in a play by Devery Freeman entitled Beyond Reason. Edited and directed by Anton M. Leder and produced by Robert Montgomery.
1: This is Robert Montgomery. For well over a year, on the average of five times a week, my newsboy and I have engaged in the same spirited conversation. Each evening I greet him with, anything in the papers? And each evening he answers with, no, same old stuff. Then I spend part of the evening reading the chronicle of the day's events, the same old stuff. And I learn that the tensions in the world are greater or lesser, that some people want high taxes and some people want low, that some people are born and some are married and some are divorced and some are dead. Same old stuff. Yesterday a man walked out into his onto his front porch, lost his balance on the top step, and 1 minute later he was dead. An hour ago, a wife in Fort Wayne, Indiana, went to the hospital. 10 minutes ago, she became a mother. One cycle of life completed, another just beginning. And the newspaper will report them both, clearly, accurately, and without editorial comment. We can assume that in each of these homes, the old patterns of living are broken, and the new ones are in formation. But we can't know what happens next in the history of these two families. And these are very real stories that begin with birth or death. We have one for you today, a story entitled Beyond Reason, and it began this way. At exactly 7:22 on the night of January 5th, Pinkton Carr reached the corner of Post and Stockton Streets in downtown San Francisco. He was feeling fine. He stopped for a moment to look at an attractive window display, and then, still looking back, he stepped off the curb.
2: Hey, look out! No! You hit him! Stop! Stop!
3: Hey, don't run, driver!
2: Stop him!
4: Oh, no, don't somebody look! Oh, the poor man!
2: Oh, call an ambulance! Somebody call an ambulance! This guy's hurt bad!
5: I saw it happen. Please, he just stepped off the curb.
2: Somebody, somebody call an ambulance! Call an ambulance!
4: Who is he? Do you know who is he?
2: You mean, who was he?
4: Oh, the poor man!
1: Next day, the newspapers put it briefly and concisely in a small headline on page 4. Businessman hit. Businessman hit run victim. You probably read it. Not very interesting unless you knew him. The police were working on the case. Maybe one day soon they'd track down the car. Maybe. It looked like just another one of those things, soon forgotten, over and done with. But a tragedy like that can be a beginning as well as an end. It can start a whole chain of events, generate a whole series of reactions. It can become the genesis of fear, especially in the mind as sensitive as the mind of Evangeline Carr, the eldest of three daughters. Vanjie Carr, beautiful, lonely, susceptible.
6: Daddy, darling Daddy, why did he have to die that way? How could such a thing have happened to him? Accidents like that don't happen to people like him. Not without some reason. It couldn't have been an accident. It couldn't have been. And who is this man, Harry Newton? This man who suddenly becomes so important in our lives. My father's business partner, they say. But my father never had a business partner, never, I'm sure of that. He would have told me. But then, who is Harry Newton?
7: He was a hard one to pin down, Miss Carr. Doesn't have a home, not even a permanent address. He just seems to drift around.
6: Was he up here in San Francisco the night my father was killed?
7: I checked that. No, he wasn't. But he was here that day. In fact, that's the day your father and he signed the papers that made them partners.
6: That day?
7: Yeah, that's the date on the contract. He left Frisco on the 4 o'clock plane. Accident happened about 7:30.
6: Yes.
7: He seems to be the promoter type. Somebody else always takes the risk.
6: How could my father have made a man like that his partner?
8: The contract is perfectly legal, Vanjie. He is your father's partner.
6: But why? Why did Dad ever take him in? Dad contributed all the property. This man contributed nothing.
8: Nothing but himself. Evidently, your father thought him a super salesman. You see, they'd planned to subdivide and sell the acreage here at De La Vista, and he's determined to go through with it. No, I'm afraid there's not much we can do.
6: No, I suppose not.
8: I'm sorry. This is very trying for you and your sisters, I know. Perhaps when he comes up here, we can persuade him.
6: He's coming here?
8: Of course, to look the place over. He'd have to stay here quite a bit to get the work started. Oh,
6: yes, of course, I must have realized that. Only I never really let myself think about how someday I'd have to meet him face to face.
8: Vanjie, be careful.
6: You don't trust him either, do you?
8: No, I don't trust him either.
1: Just an everyday accident, but it can be the beginning of many things, especially when the dead man leaves unfinished business behind. Unfinished business and 400 choice suburban acres between the highway and the sea. 400 undeveloped acres in which any real estate man would see the possibilities. Add to that a partner like Harry Newton and three beautiful daughters, especially a daughter like Vanjie.
8: Are you hurt?
6: No, I guess not. I just fell down getting out of your way.
9: Here, let me brush you off. I'm sorry. I came around the bend and didn't see you until...
6: Oh, no, it was my fault. I shouldn't have been walking in the middle of the road, daydreaming like that. I'm all right, thanks.
9: The receiving hospitals are made for people like you.
6: I know. I started out at the age of 2, playing with electric light sockets.
9: Well, since I nearly knocked you down, I better introduce myself. My name's Harry Newton. And I always cross streets when the light is green. Getting by in life merely requires the ability to take advantage of green lights.
6: And the ability to recognize red lights.
9: Huh?
6: I'm Evangeline Carr.
9: So you're Vanjie, the beautiful one.
6: No, Grace is the beautiful one.
9: And Susie?
6: She's the cute one, the baby.
9: And you, Vanjie?
6: Well, I'm just me, Vanjie. The plain one. The old maid.
9: Just because you're the oldest?
6: Mr. Newton, you wouldn't be interested in me.
9: No? Maybe I like plain girls.
6: That was the way it was. So sudden, I couldn't prepare for it. And I'd met Harry Newton. But what about all those questions and fears in my mind? What had happened to them? I didn't know. Downstairs, Harry Newton was talking to Aunt Martha.
10: Of course you realize, Mr. Newton, this is merely an interview. Our only knowledge of you is that my brother entrusted you with some of his real estate ventures.
9: He didn't entrust me with anything, Auntie. He watched me like a hawk.
10: You realize, of course, the responsibilities that go with this venture. We know nothing of your character or affiliations. Perhaps you can supply some of the details.
9: I've got a credit card with the Union Oil Company. Look, Auntie, I came 400 miles from Los Angeles to discuss the promotion of a subdivision. It's a little late for references. I'm in this deal with both feet and a legal document. Are you handling it for the kids?
10: Well, not exactly.
9: Well, then let's have a drink and make small talk. You'll learn more about me that way. How about it?
10: Thank you, no. You can make yourself at home. Dinner is at 7.
9: Okay, thanks. Thanks very much.

0: Never let a lady make a phone call when she doesn't know she's not alone. That's rule number...
1: Who are you?
0: Harry Newton. Who are you, Grace?
1: No, I'm Susie. The youngest. You're the man who murdered my father.
0: That's a pretty big statement for a little girl.
1: I say it only as an apology for having thought it.
0: I accept your apology. Only don't say it again.
1: I won't. You going back to Los Angeles soon?
0: Tomorrow.
1: Do you like company?
0: A passenger?
1: I said company.
0: Your aunt will ask for character references.
1: I didn't ask for any.
0: You got yourself a ride, Junior.
1: You wouldn't be thinking of leaving earlier.
0: Uh-uh. I'm sleeping over. Our first customer is coming to dinner.
1: Who?
0: People by the name of Burkhart.
1: Oh? Whit Burkhart and his silly wife, huh? They're awful bores.
0: And get set for some boring neighbors. We plan to sell them a lot.
1: That's too bad. I love company, but I think I'll develop a headache and stay in my room tonight. Unless I can change your mind about leaving.
0: Shall we change the subject?
1: Suit yourself.
0: I just don't want to press my luck too far.
2: All that evening, through dinner with the Burkharts, through the business talks that followed, all I could do was watch him, listen to his voice. I'd never expected a man like this. Never expected him to make me feel like this. Like I felt when he smiled and said goodnight. Like I felt when he drove away with Susie for Los Angeles next morning. Like I felt when he called me long distance.
3: How are you getting along up there without me, Vanjie?
2: Oh, I suppose we're just barely managing.
3: Good, I'll have to hurry back.
2: The surveyors will be here next week.
3: Who cares?
2: But
3: I don't want to waste this call talking business.
2: Well, then what?
3: I just want to talk to you. Still an old maid, I hope.
2: I'm afraid so.
3: And still as plain as ever.
2: Yes.
3: Wonderful. Don't ever change, Vanjie.
2: All right. Why did I laugh? And why did I go around walking on air? He was just flirting, probably with a purpose, for business reasons. But I didn't care. I knew it was crazy, but I didn't care. I counted the days until he'd be back. When he came, he brought me a gift, a quilted velvet robe. Aunt Martha said it looked like the inside of a coffin, but I liked it. And I liked the funny little note that went with it. After a few days, seeing him, talking to him, began to fill my thoughts so completely that I couldn't sleep. So one night I walked down through the rose garden to the little tea house on the edge of the palisade. I was sitting there, watching the moonlight on the surf far below.
3: Don't think anything personal. You're not alone.
2: Oh, it's you.
0: What's the matter? No sleep tonight?
2: I have things on my mind.
0: Like real estate and me?
2: Yes. I'm trying to make some sort of plan.
0: I just like to feel my way along, see how far I can go. Plans are good to start with, then you follow your instinct.
2: I like to know where I'm going.
0: And you don't?
2: I'm not sure.
0: You've never asked me a lot of questions like the others. But I suppose you've been wondering why your father and I were doing business together, why he invited me in.
2: I knew there must have been a reason.
0: Reason? I met him in Palm Springs, gave him a tip on a horse, and it won. He figured he owed me something.
2: That's hard to believe.
0: Isn't it? Well, of course, he liked me, too. He thought I had guts and brains. Beyond that, he didn't want to know a thing.
2: And if he had?
0: I'd have told him. Come here.
2: Harry, no.
0: You still afraid to follow your instincts?
2: I don't know.
0: Come here.
2: It's all so crazy. 2 weeks ago, Harry Newton was just a name I hated and feared. There's nothing of that now. Now he's a man that I love. My husband. We drove to Las Vegas and were married in a little chapel there. Then we had a fast honeymoon, playing roulette, seeing Boulder Dam, just having fun being together. And when we came home again, the words were still ringing in my ears. For better, for worse, for richer, for poorer, in sickness and in health, to love and cherish until death do us part. Until death do us part.
4: I've moved my things into a corner room, Benji, so that you and he may have the suite.
0: Relax, Auntie. This is strictly temporary.
2: We'll probably go to Los Angeles eventually. All Harry's friends are there.
0: Meanwhile, I'll have my stuff shipped up. There isn't much. It's packed away in Lou Danch's apartment. He's the one I was telling you about, honey. Owns that restaurant on the Strip.
4: Oh. While you were away, there was a phone call for Mr. Newton.
0: Yeah?
4: From a Miss Kitty Platt.
2: Kitty Platt?
0: Girl I used to date. Oh. Probably wondering what happened to me. I wonder what did. Look at me. Head over heels in matrimony and I love it.
2: Oh, Harry. Harry.
1: Is that a private match or can anybody get in it?
0: Oh. Hello, Susie.
1: Hi. You'll have to excuse my lack of tact. Never been a sister-in-law before and I'm at a loss. Best of everything, sis. You rate it.
2: Well, thank you, Susie. Is anything wrong, dear? You look awfully tired.
1: Hasn't Harry told you? Takes a gentleman to keep a secret. Thank you, Harry.
0: You're welcome.
1: What a lovely wedding band, Benji. Nothing temporary about this piece of jewelry.
0: Three passes at a crap table.
1: Tell me, Benji, darling. Did he buy you the short order ceremony or the blue plate? It's very impressive, I understand. Bless, O Lord, this ring, that he who gives it and she who wears it may abide in thy peace. Let us pray.
2: Susie. Susie, dear. Harry.
0: That's a sick girl. You mind if I speak to her? As a member of the family, I feel I have the privilege of helping. I'll be right back.
2: But Harry...
4: Vanjie! Vanjie!
2: Oh, what is it, Aunt Martha?
4: Well, I didn't want to talk to you, dear, while he was with you. But I'm worried about Susie. She's been acting very queerly. Not eating and so jumpy.
2: What do you suppose is wrong?
4: I don't know. But she hasn't been herself since she went to Los Angeles. Perhaps if you had a talk with her.
2: Harry is doing that now.
4: Harry?
2: Yes?
4: A stranger.
2: Auntie.
4: Oh, I'm sorry, dear. I shouldn't have said that. Just that I can't get used to the idea. I mean his being one of us. But then I hardly know him. It's very hard to know him.
2: Yes, I suppose it is.
4: Well, I only meant that perhaps someone else should talk to Susie.
2: You mean you think maybe Harry has something to do with Susie acting this way?
4: Why, no, Vanjie, I didn't say that.
2: No. No, of course not. Harry?
0: Yeah?
2: How is Susie?
0: She'll be okay.
2: Maybe I better talk to her.
0: Leave her alone. She won't tell you anything.
2: Then you tell me.
0: That's one of those things. How do the writers put it? Unrequited love.
2: Hugh?
0: Well, if it is, she hasn't told me the whole truth.
2: What did she tell you?
0: Say, how do you turn the heat on in this dungeon of a room?
2: Oh, there's a gas heater in the fireplace, but what did she tell you? Harry?
0: Look, Angel. Are you going to turn on me, too? Don't do it. I need you. I've been rattling around like a pebble in this old drum of a world with nothing to grab onto. Now I'm safe. I've got somebody. This alley cat's got a home. That's you, Angel. You're my roof and four walls.
2: Oh, Harry, darling, please understand. It's not that I don't trust you, but I'm worried about Susie.
0: Okay, baby. You talk to her tomorrow if it'll do any good. But right now, don't worry about it. Come on, let's get some sleep.
5: Help! Help!
0: Oh, what is that?
5: Help!
0: What was that?
2: I don't know. What time is it?
0: 6 o'clock.
5: Help!
2: Oh.
5: Help!
2: Oh, It's Aaron, I think.
0: Who's Aaron?
2: He's the gardener. Quick, he must be below that window there.
5: What's up?
6: It's Miss Susie.
2: Susie, what about her?
5: What about her?
6: She's dead.
0: Dead?
2: Dead!
7: Tragedy begets tragedy. Accidents breed more accidents. Or was this another accident? At any rate, in the grim sequence of events started by that simple accident on a city street, a second member of the Carr family was dead. They say tragedies strike in threes. I wonder. And so does Vangie Carr wonder.
2: Why? Why did it happen? Why did she do it? What did Harry know? Did he have anything to do with it? Oh, no, no, I mustn't. Just relax now. Rest. That's what I'm supposed to do. Relax. In a few minutes, he'll come up and tell me. Tell me what they're talking about down there. He and Aaron and my sister, Grace.
1: Tell me about it, Aaron, from the beginning.
6: It's hard for me to tell it now, Miss Grace. It's like a dream.
0: He hasn't told it the same way twice.
6: But I tried to.
1: Mr. Newton knows that. Now try again, Aaron.
6: Well, I was up early. Not early for me, but early, and there was a mist and the ground was wet, so I wore my rubbers. I was pinning back the honeysuckle on the trellis near the garage when she came by. Didn't see me, but I saw her walking as if in her sleep. Yet she looked as if she knew where she was going. And she was dressed and combed and carried a purse. So I said good morning. But she didn't answer and went off into the mist toward the tea house on the edge of the palisade, where there's only one path. And then presently I worked my way down the path through the rose garden to say good morning again, but she was gone. She had jumped into the ocean onto the rocks below, and I found her purse, that purse on the bar, and that riding crop.
0: The riding crop is mine. I left it there several days ago.
1: Oh, I see. All right, Aaron. That's all. You may go now.
6: All right, Miss Grace.
1: Well, Mr. Newton?
0: Harry's the name.
1: Yes, of course. We are related, aren't we? Should I apologize for not belaboring you with congratulatory messages on your marriage?
0: Some people are just naturally short on sentiment. You have other gifts.
1: Thanks. It's just that I have an instinctive aversion to attractive men being snatched from the open market.
0: If I ever get back on the market, I'll send you a credit slip.
1: Planning to get back on the market?
0: Not at this particular time.
1: I see.
0: Anybody here? Vangie.
2: Don't turn on the light, Harry. I look awful.
0: Oh, relax, Angel. I know how upset you are, but you've got to relax.
2: I can't. Oh, Susie, you poor baby.
0: Take it easy. This way you'll just fly apart, springs and wheels and everything. You're going to have to rest a few days.
2: Oh, I want to know everything, Harry. Who was it? Who did this to Susie?
0: I lied to you.
2: Oh, no.
0: I mean, I lied when I said Susie chose me as a confidant. The way it happened, I stumbled into the middle of her romance by accident.
2: Then who?
0: A neighbor of yours, Whit Burkhart.
2: Whit Burkhart? But, oh, no, he's married.
0: Yeah, you see, I bumped into them in a quiet little restaurant in Los Angeles. I was about as welcome as bad news in a collect telegram. I grabbed a quick one at the bar and ran.
2: But is that all?
0: No. Susie made it her business to see me the next day. She wanted me to promise not to tell anyone I'd seen them together. I let her talk, and she did. Plenty. It wasn't nice the way she told it, crying as if her insides were splintered. This fellow Burkhart had met her in Los Angeles to let her know that they'd come to the end of the line. He was afraid his wife was getting wise, so they had one last rendezvous. That's all, except the way she loved this guy, he must be all right.
2: Oh, no, Harry. A man doesn't have to be all right for a woman to love him. The next few days I spent in bed. I was supposed to relax. I couldn't. It was too much to think about. Even the doctor's pills didn't help. And little things made impressions on me. Little things that people said.
5: Your husband took me riding this morning, darling. Mm-hmm. Tell me, Vanjie, how did you ever trap him?
2: I don't know. He just seemed to like me.
5: Well, I guess we're not hard to like. Daddy left us quite a bit of allure. A square block in San Francisco, 4 theaters, 2 open-air markets, and a lovely office building in Los Angeles. In short, a real estate man's paradise.
2: Grace.
5: Sorry, darling. He's so different from my faithful, methodical Lenny, I'm just jealous. Aren't you flattered?
0: Well, got you making yourself irresistible.
2: Oh, I just got tired of looking like something that's been left out in the rain.
0: Flowers do all right.
2: You're very sweet, Harry, but I know my limitations.
0: Nonsense. I think you're very attractive.
2: But not beautiful, like Grace. If we take her for a measuring stick.
0: No one would take Grace for a measuring stick or any other kind of stick. She's the sexy type.
2: Nice of you to come, Mrs. Burkhart. Cigarette?
4: No, thanks. Whit made me give up smoking. He really babies me, that man. Forced me to go away for a 2-week rest. I told him I felt fine, but he insisted.
2: Was that when he went to Los Angeles?
4: Los Angeles? Mm. Whit hasn't been to Los Angeles in 4 years. Why, no, he went along with me.
2: Of course she was lying. Her husband had been to Los Angeles, just as Harry said he had, with Susie. He must have been. She was just trying to make Harry look bad, and so were the rest of them. That's why I took to listening, to find out what they were up to protect Harry. I listen, even from behind doors.
8: Hello, Newton. You remember me? Gurney, the lawyer?
0: Uh-huh.
8: Is Mrs. Newton too ill for a visitor?
0: Yes, she is. What do you want?
8: It's in regard to your suggestion, Mr. Newton, that arrangements be made to give you power of attorney in matters pertaining to Della Vista.
0: You can lower your voice. I told you my wife is ill.
8: Any request of that nature should be gone over with all parties concerned.
0: I said lower your voice.
8: Of course. 2 untimely tragedies have decreased the number of parties concerned. I'd say you have 2 down and 2 to go, Mr. Newton.
0: What do you mean by that?
8: Nothing. Have you discussed this matter with Mrs. Newton?
0: There's no reason for her to object.
8: On the other hand, there's Grace Carr.
0: You've spoken to her?
8: Not more than a moment ago. It's no go, Newton. Miss Carr, it seems, has developed quite an interest in Della Vista, or some aspects of it. She intends to work with you as closely as possible.
0: Well, that sounds engaging.
8: Yes. For you, it should be a cinch, Newton. I understand you're quite a hand with the ladies.
0: Well, I've had my innings. Oh.
2: I listened to everything. Sometimes I woke up in the middle of the night and listened. Listen to Harry and Grace downstairs talking, laughing. They laughed together a lot these days.
5: Harry, you're wonderful. I don't know how you did it.
0: What's up, partner?
5: Telegram from Jim Strand. He's willing to talk terms, and he's free to talk tonight.
0: Well, for heaven's sake, let's be sociable. Maybe we can have the deal signed and moving tomorrow.
5: That means staying over in San Francisco tonight.
0: I'll take care of the hotel reservations.
5: Oh, high pressure, Harry.
0: We'll take him to the best restaurant in town and we'll order their best meal. Are you worried about your figure?
5: No. Are you worried about it? See you later.
0: Hello. I want the Grosvenor in San Francisco.
2: A charming little hotel.
0: Oh, it's you. Hello, Angel. I thought you were in bed. How's your headache?
2: Better. I'd like to go along with you, Harry.
0: Tonight? In your condition?
2: What's wrong with me? Don't you want my company?
0: You're not up to it. You're sick.
2: I said I'm better. I've decided to help you.
0: Help me?
4: Grace helps you.
0: She tags along.
4: Can't I tag along, too? Please, Harry, I want to go with you.
0: All right. Why not?
4: And this afternoon, I want you to take me riding. Did you know I could ride? I'm better than Grace. I've won cups. Shall we go riding this afternoon?
0: Sure, Angel. Maybe that's a good idea.
5: What's that, Grace?
9: No, I don't know, Aunt Martha. I can't see. The fog is rolling in.
5: It's a horse.
9: But no rider.
5: Is it Vangie's?
9: Well, Harry's. It's tearing down the path toward the highway, probably heading for the stables. Aunt Martha, something's happened.
5: I knew it. I knew it.
9: Come on. Here comes the other one.
5: It's Harry.
9: He's carrying Vangie. Oh. Hi.
0: Hi. Help me get her up to her room. Oh,
4: please stop acting silly. I wasn't hurt a bit.
0: Yes, she was. Her shoulder's bruised. I'm calling Dr. Rupert. And what's more, you're going to the clinic tomorrow for x-rays. No sense taking chances.
4: Well, what happened?
0: A horse bolted.
4: Why?
5: I don't know.
9: Maybe Harry does.
4: Yes. He was riding just behind. Did you see any reason for it, Harry?
0: No, not a thing.
4: I tell you, Harry, there's nothing wrong with me. Nothing but a simple old-fashioned headache.
0: Maybe you can grab some sleep before the doctor gets here.
4: Why are you making such a fuss? Is it because you don't want me with you in San Francisco?
0: You certainly can't go till we're sure you're all right.
4: Then you're going without me.
0: We'll talk about it later. Get some sleep, Angel.
4: What are you doing?
0: Connecting up your heater. This room is like a tomb. If we take the chill off, maybe you'll sleep.
4: You won't go without me, will you, Harry?
0: Are we back on that again?
4: Oh, I'm sorry. Harry.
0: What?
4: I've made you angry with me, haven't I?
0: No.
4: Do you love me?
0: Sure.
4: It's so strange, this marriage of ours. It's more like an affair, really. It happened so fast. We don't really know each other, do we, Harry? Why did you want me, Harry?
0: Because I love you.
4: Because you love me. Yet if I were gone tomorrow, would there be another to take my place as there were others before me? Oh, no. Don't answer that. I get sillier by the minute. Forgive me, darling.
0: There's nothing to forgive.
4: Yes, there is. I won't be silly anymore.
0: I'm sure you won't, Angel. Good night. I'll see that you're not disturbed.
4: Harry. Harry. Oh, darling. I'd come to that state of mind. The senses are so drugged with fatigue, there's an end to caring. Almost. All the doubts and fears loomed up and enveloped me. And yet, I was getting drowsy. Reality was becoming distorted into nightmare. There was a strange ringing in my ears, and I began to see things like a dream. I thought I saw Pookie, my canary, lying in the bottom of his cage, with his little legs thrust stiffly upward in death. Then I was hearing things, like a hissing snake. And down on the floor, I saw it, coiled up by the heater. I must. Grace. Grace laughing. Laughing with Harry. Somehow, for the first time, I didn't care. She had no cause to gloat. It would happen to her, too. Just like it happened to death.
2: And to Susan. And like it was happening to me.
10: In tonight's full hour of suspense, Mr. Robert Ryan appears as Harry Newton and Miss Ruth Warwick appears as Vanjie Carr in Beyond Reason. Tonight's study in Suspense. In just a moment, we will return with Act Two of Suspense.
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10: And now, back to our Hollywood soundstage and to our producer, Mr. Robert Montgomery, for Act Two of Beyond Reason, starring Ruth Warwick and Robert Ryan, in a narrative well calculated to keep you in suspense.
7: Started with a fatal accident on a street corner in San Francisco. You probably read about it in the papers a few weeks ago. Just an everyday accident. But it was an end and a beginning. An end for Pinkton Carr, who was killed, and a beginning for his three daughters and Harry Newton. But with the sequence of events half played through, there are now only two daughters, one down and two to go. And right now, lying on the bed in her room, is Vanjie Carr, the hiss of gas loud in her ears, drowning out the thoughts, the fears, and the voices of Sister Grace and Harry Newton in the living room below.
5: Harry? I told Jim Strand we'd meet him at 9. We can make it if we hurry.
0: Where's Auntie?
5: She's resting.
0: Okay, let's go.
5: Well, what about Mrs. Newton? Shall we take a peek?
0: No, she'll wake up if I go in. Let her sleep. I could be back by midnight if we hurry. Let's just go.
2: I dreamed church bells were tolling my death. That someone was stuffing my throat and nostrils with cotton padding. I couldn't breathe. My limbs were bound to the bed. I tried to scream, but I couldn't. I started to spin. The bed was spinning. The whole room was spinning like a whirlpool, ever narrowing, until finally it was as thin as the sound of a bell.
0: Oh, Dr. Rupert.
11: I just got your message. Been out all day. How is she?
0: She seems quite well. I guess my call was a little hasty.
11: What happened?
0: Fell off a horse.
11: That girl, always something. It's been that way as long as I've known her. So she thought she was strong enough to go riding. Maybe that's my fault.
0: It was the horse's fault.
11: Well, I'll go up and have a look.
0: She's sleeping.
11: Oh, well, that's always good medicine. Going someplace?
0: Business appointment.
11: Oh, well, good night. What was that crash?
5: That came from Vanjie's room. There's something wrong.
2: There is darkness. Darkness and flashing lights. Changing colors, shifting designs. Noises that are somehow recognizable to human voices.
12: Vanjie. Another blanket.
9: He tried to kill her.
12: Always a danger of pneumonia.
9: He's a murderer. Listen to me. I know. He's a murderer.
12: Vanjie.
11: Lots of coffee. More coffee.
9: Kill her.
11: Blanket.
9: Murder.
11: Coffee.
9: Murder.
0: Vanjie.
9: Murder.
0: Vanjie. Vanjie.
2: Harry.
0: Vanjie.